0: Influencer brothers Andrew and Tristan Tate have appeared in a US court where UK prosecutors say they've brought further sex trafficking and rape charges against them. North America correspondent Cayman Gock has the story.
1: Britain's Crown Prosecution has brought an additional 38 new charges against the controversial brothers, including rape and sex trafficking offences. The dual British-US citizens have millions of followers and are known to flaunt their luxurious lifestyle as well as spread misogynistic and racist content online. Both were taken into custody in Miami and faced an initial hearing today as UK prosecutors seek to have them extradited to Britain. The US Secretary of State Marco Rubio will make the final decision if the two were to be extradited. The Tate brothers have denied any wrongdoing. Cayman Gock, ABC News.
0: Thousands of protesters have taken to the streets of New Delhi calling for India's education minister to resign. South Asia correspondent Rachel Clayton is there.
2: Demonstrators from the youth-led Cockroach Junta Party are demanding the resignation of Education Minister Dharmendra Pradhan over repeated exam paper leaks. Police fired tear gas, used batons and detained some demonstrators after protesters tried to march towards Parliament without a permit. The youth-led protest movement has gained momentum in recent days after activist Sonam Wangchuk, who was almost 3 weeks into a hunger strike in support of the students, was forcibly taken to hospital by police. Rachel Clayton, ABC News, New Delhi.
0: In sport, Australian three-time Olympic gold medalist Jessica Fox has won the women's kayak cross individual time trial at the Canoe Slalom World Championships in Oklahoma. Her sister Noemi Fox finished in 11th place in the men's event. Australian Merle Long came 6th. To the weather for Queensland, isolated showers in eastern districts scattered about the Whitsundays and the north tropical coast. Partly cloudy in the far west, mostly sunny elsewhere. Cairns and Rockhampton 26, Townsville 27 degrees, Mackay 23, Bundaberg a top of 24, Mount Isa 28. In the southeast, partly cloudy with showers, Brisbane, Logan, the Gold and Sunshine Coasts 22, Ipswich 23. Toowoomba, a top of 18. Looking ahead for the southeast, a medium chance of showers tomorrow, partly cloudy on Thursday and Friday, with daytime temperatures in the low to mid 20s.
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4: Hello, good morning, and happy National Lamington Day to you. It's a salad, you know. Well, that's what I'm telling myself anyway, and I'm enjoying some of the suggestions of different ways that you eat Lamingtons. You can tell me those suggestions this morning. I'm willing to try them just for you, you know. Also coming up on the program this morning, you'll hear from an octogenarian going to extreme lengths to keep themselves feeling young. It involves a parachute and a free fall through the sky. You'll meet that person coming up this morning. Also on the program today, many express strong concerns around artificial intelligence infesting life and workplaces. But what if AI could make you? It could make your community safer, perhaps. And what if AI could see more police on the beat? That conversation just ahead this morning, and you can join in the conversation too. I do love to hear from you. The number to get me on, 1300 630 222 or text on 0487 993 222.
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4: Susan Graham with you today. Happy to be with you. Well, we know our frontline police, they are in demand always. And in an effort to free up officers, one region has been testing a new method. For nearly a year, Gold Coast crews have been tapping into a new resource to fast track and simplify paperwork, to get it ready for court and to get officers back onto the streets. Since the trial has been expanded and that trend could continue, Acting Chief Superintendent Brett Jackson spoke with the ABC ABC's Sally Wilson about the introduction of these AI strategies.
6: They're quite a complex document for the officers to type. When they go out and respond to a domestic and family violence investigation, they run their body-worn cameras, they speak to the victim, then they may speak to the perpetrator and any witnesses, and they would normally come back to the station and summarise all that information to put the matter before the court.

0: the use of the AI agent allows them to do that more efficiently, and we're saving significant officer hours in the initial parts of the trial. And then what happened was the trial evolved to use a more powerful AI agent called Copilot, which was also approved on the Queensland Police computer systems. And that AI agent was able to refine that process a little bit better, get it smooth, and that's where the project got to in its initial stage. What we found using the AI agent is a rough average of what we've been able to save is around an hour and a half per incident that they've been able to save using the AI agent. So that's a significant time reduction, and that's just the expedience of summarising everyone's versions involved, the observations of the police officers, the background in relation to the parties involved, to paint a picture of what's occurred and put that matter before the courts.
1: I understand that this pilot program has actually evolved quite significantly, not only in the use of the different sort of AI technology, but also the locations it's being used. Can you talk me through that a little bit?
0: Yes, certainly. So the initial iteration started at Narang Station with some officers who were testing and utilising the QChat platform. Then we decided to reach out to our digital section to see if we could get approval to extend the project, and that's where it really started to kick off. So that's where we brought in the other AI agent, Copilot. So we tested both agents, and we tested that across the Gold Coast, Logan and Mackay districts. So we initially started in Narang, as I said, then we spread to some of the major stations that do a large portion of domestic family violence work. That's Southport, Coomera, we went to Beenleigh, Logan Central, and we picked a regional setting and chose Mackay District just to see if there was any nuances in relation to that time saving or anything that we needed to inform the project to help continue to develop it.
1: And have you found any nuances, I guess, between that regional setting as opposed to the Gold Coast?
0: What we found was more so in relation to just operating police language into AI agents, and during the course of our investigations, when we're speaking to real people about real life incidents, we often come across some expletive material, whether it be of a sexualised nature or a violent nature, and the AI agents don't tend to like that information being fed into them to then ask for them to produce a product back. The products that we produce need to be accurate and factual for the court, and that was a barrier that our officers needed to overcome. So the project team reached into Microsoft to see what could be done, and we're very fortunate to be working closely with Microsoft programmers, and we're now the project has moved into a stage of developing our very own agent within Copilot that has different operating parameters that are specific for a policing environment that allows that explicit material to enter and leave the system to give us a more factual representation. So that's something that's really exciting.
1: You're hearing from Acting Chief Superintendent Brett Jackson about how Queensland police officers are trialling the support of an AI in lodging paperwork around domestic violence incidents. How long until these bespoke AI agents will be available?
0: Yeah, so we're optimistic that it'll be ready by the end of the month. That's definitely what the team are working towards. And once that product is ready, we'll then go into a further testing stage, and we'll use the sites that are familiar using the AI agents at this point in time. We need to wrap a lot of governance around it to make sure that we have good security around information, and that also the information being brought out of the product is factual. So it does take a little bit longer to make sure that we're going through those checks and balances. When we get to an end state, we'll be able to, and we have full confidence that the information that we're putting out is completely factual and completely accurate, I dare say we will reach even more efficiencies. But in this point in time, as part of the trial, we make sure that we're double checking everything. We have a supervisor that will review, check the initial information against the product that's been released from the AI agent.
1: As far as privacy goes, that's obviously a huge concern when it comes to AI, particularly dealing with something as sensitive as domestic violence. Can you talk me through what's being done to ensure privacy is being protected?
0: It's why we can't use more broadly obtained AI agents that are available out in the community like ChatGPT. It's because those agents have access to broader information, and also then they utilise

0: board an instance where information is leaked through this process. We're very strict when it comes to information security and the controls that we have in place for that. So whilst this is a fantastic tool, we're also treating it cautiously to make sure that we protect the sanctity of that information that we're entrusted with.
1: How long until we see this rolled out across the state?
0: Yeah, if the new product that produced works well and works effectively, I think it won't be too long before we start to spread it to some of the major centres across Cairns and Townsville and out to Mount Isa and into some of the major centres in Brisbane as well. Obviously, they will benefit from a lot of this testing process that which we've done, but we're very confident with the support that we've had from Microsoft to build this bespoke tool that's coming, and optimistic that it's going to be a fantastic tool for our police officers to give them time back, which means more time out on the road and responding to jobs and patrolling to keep our community safe. So really looking forward to the benefits.
2: That's Acting Chief Superintendent Brett Jackson speaking with the ABC's Sally Wilson. 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
2: It is 10:15, and probably you've been hearing a lot of people talk lately about ABC Your Say, and it's our opportunity to ask you more about the things that you're thinking about, the things that you're talking about, the things that you might have solutions for. 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
2: Your news headlines are coming up soon. Before that, though, you're going to be hearing from an octogenarian going to extreme lengths to keep themselves feeling young. It involves a parachute and a free fall through the sky. You're going to meet them coming up very shortly.

0: Boston. More Than a Feeling from 1976. You're on ABC across Queensland. Thanks so much for being with me today. Looking at some of the temperatures around the state, 24 degrees across Cape York Peninsula, 21 in Cloncurry and also in Rocky, 19 degrees for Mackay and 17 in Birdsville.
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0: 20 minutes past 10. Thanks for being with me. Well, exercising, sleeping well and eating fresh foods, these are things that we're often told to do if we want to keep feeling young as we age. But what about skydiving? You might think that it would take years off your life, some of us perhaps, but not so for 89-year-old Don Walker. Sarah Howes spoke with Don, who has recently jumped out of a plane at 13,000 feet.
3: It makes me feel younger. But what I don't understand is why people think 89 is old to be skydiving. It just baffles me, really, because there's basically nothing to it. You're in a plane with an instructor behind you and he pushes you out and down you go.
4: You have no choice. You are leaving the plane.
3: No choice.
4: You do have the choice to go back, though, which you've done a few times now. How many times have you skydived?
3: Four now.
4: Four times. Now, I know that you've done a few recently, including World Skydiving Day, but you also recently jumped over Noosa with your grandson. Whose idea was that?
3: Well, 6 years ago, he and I also did it. His mother and father bought me a ticket to go and he came as well. So we decided, seeing he had a 39th birthday and I had a 69th coming up, we would do it again. So I bought him a ticket and he bought me a ticket. So there we go.
4: When you were up there, I know there was about a minute of free falling and then 5 to 7 minutes under the parachute. What was it like?
3: It was just wonderful. The thing that really gets me is you free fall for quite a distance, down to about 6,000 feet. Then they pull the ripcord and everything goes completely quiet. You don't even feel like you're falling. And suddenly it's just, you can hear the birds and it's just wonderful.
4: Pretty good view up there too.
3: Oh, it is, yes. Yeah. The day we did it, it was so clear that you could see the high-rise buildings in Brisbane from up there. I didn't see them because I was looking around at the ground and what was below me. But the other fellows that also did it were intrigued by the fact that you could see Brisbane from here.
4: The first time you went up, were you scared? Were you worried or were you just looking forward to it?
3: No. Why be scared?
4: Well, there's many people that are, so I had to ask.
3: Yeah.
4: Now, Don, would you say that you're an adrenaline junkie or a thrill seeker?
3: Well, yes and no. I don't see myself as being an adrenaline junkie, as I've seen other people, but maybe I am and don't know it.
4: Well, I mean, there's something that keeps you going back. What is it that you love about it?
3: Well, that's a question I can't really answer. It just happens. I got interested in skydiving from when I was about 6 or 7 and watching aeroplanes fly over where we lived with towing gliders. And I asked my father what they were doing and he said, oh, there were men in there that jump out in parachutes. And I said, oh, I'd love to do that. And he said, well, you'd have to wait a while. So I waited 70 years. Well, nearly 70 years and did it.
4: And now you have done it four times.
3: Yes.
4: Which is incredible. So skydiving, obviously, you love and you say keeps you young. What else do you do to keep yourself young?
3: Don't tell my son-in-law, but tidying up his workshop after him is my thing that I seem to be doing all the time.
4: And that keeps you young?
3: Well, I think so. Doing something.
4: True.
3: Getting out and doing something keeps you young. I ride a bike a lot.
4: Staying active.
3: Staying active, exactly, yes.
4: When it comes to skydiving, I know you say you don't understand why people think 89 is an age that you shouldn't be doing this or that's too old to be doing this. Do you know any other people, you know, around your time in life who were doing things like this?
3: Well, actually, no, I don't.
4: What do your friends and family think about it?
3: Oh, they think I'm mad, but other than that, that's quite okay.
4: What would you say to someone who thinks that they're too old to try something a bit new, a bit wild?
3: I would say, don't worry about it, just get out and do it, because it's definitely worthwhile, whether it's skydiving or something else, but get out and do things. It's what we should be doing.
4: Absolutely. Well, the last dive that you did was World Skydiving Day. Do you have any others planned, or just wait and see what happens?
3: Well, I've more or less planned the next 10 until I'm 100, and then I'll get a letter from the King, and I may stop after that.
4: See how you go.
3: Yeah.
0: 89-year-old Queenslander Don Walker speaking with the ABC's Sarah Howells. I don't know, I've never skydived before. I think at least for today, National Lamington Day is more up my alley. Maybe I'll take up skydiving or something when I am also an octogenarian. What a great sense of life and achievement there. Oh, I wonder if you have or will be skydiving anytime soon. If you are, make sure you let me know. 25 minutes past 10 on ABC Across Queensland. Your news headlines coming up very shortly. And then you're going to be meeting a group which is dedicated to upskilling and educating the next generation of young people about some of the things that they may face or their loved ones may face in their life. Make sure you stay with me to find out a little bit more about that.

0: Rick Price, Heaven Knows, released in 1992. You're on ABC across Queensland. It is coming up to 10:30 on National Lamington Day. Let's find out what's making news headlines. Emma Jones joins me. Good morning.
1: Good morning, Susan. An Indigenous cancer coordinator who has played a key role in supporting First Nations people navigate treatment has retired after 40 years in healthcare. During her time at the Townsville University Hospital, Lila Murison developed a resource called The Healing Journey to assist First Nations patients in understanding their treatment options. She's also been instrumental in increasing the breast screening rates of local First Nations women and says she's most proud of the relationships she's developed. A rural parent is calling for a regional early education plan to be developed as the Southwest continues to slide in early childhood development surveys. Cunnamulla Isolated Children's Parents Association secretary and mother, Kat Fagan, says the children in the Southwest town have consistently registered in federal surveys as underprepared to enter school and risk falling behind other peers. She says a coordinated plan needs to be developed to reduce the impacts of short-term childcare programs. And around 21,000 voters in Tablelands Regional Council will choose a new mayor in a by-election, with the date confirmed for Saturday, 22nd of August 2026. The Electoral Commission of Queensland confirmed the by-election will be a full postal ballot for all enrolled Tablelands residents, meaning there will be no polling places to vote in person. Residents who need their ballot pack mailed to a different address, have moved and need to change their address, or are enrolling for the first time must update their details or enrol by 5pm on Monday the 27th of July 2026 at the Australian Electoral Commission's website. And lastly, Susan, the host of ABC's 7:30 program says it's unfortunate a serious line of questioning was disrupted by a federal MP's dog. Last night, an interview between One Nation MP Barnaby Joyce and Sarah Ferguson was interrupted by Mr. Joyce loudly scolding his dog to sit down. The dog interrupted the interview a second time, which Mr. Joyce again apologised for. Sarah Ferguson has told 774 ABC Melbourne she didn't think it was an avoidance technique, but said it did interrupt important questions put to Mr. Joyce around One Nation leader Pauline Hanson's recent trip to the UK, which included meeting with a far-right UK figure, Tommy Robinson. And there'll be more news at 11 o'clock.
0: Thank you very much for that, Emma. And we are hearing about that next by-election. So many by-elections happening lately.
1: Yes, and all postal surveys, well, postal ballots rather.
0: But yeah.
1: Yes, not a survey. That's a separate thing. the postal ballots, so no voting in person and not a lot of time to update your details. That's only next week, so...
0: Yep. Getting quick. That's for the Tablelands Regional Council, and more coming up as well for other parts of the state as well.
1: That's right. Yeah. So we've got one. We'll have one here in Townsville coming up soon. Who knows? Another.
0: Well,
1: it's always a fun day when it comes to local politics, I think, in Queensland.
0: Keeping people on their toes. Yeah. Absolutely. Thank you very much for that, Emma. Well, what can youngsters learn at school? We learn a lot about... We learn a lot about different things, but did you learn much about endo? We're going to find out more about a new program that's coming up on ABC Across Queensland.

0: Jack Johnson, sitting, waiting, wishing. You're on ABC across Queensland. 25 minutes until your 11 o'clock ABC News. Well, think back to when you went to school. Were things like pelvic pain, period pain, endometriosis, were they ever really spoken about? If they were, perhaps it was quietly behind closed doors. Well, the impact on work, education, life was often minimized, disregarded, or kind of ignored completely in those education processes. But with revelations 1 in 5 students miss school or work due to their period, it's a conversation worth having. And that's where the Pep Talk program and tour comes in. And this month, the tour is headed to schools across North Queensland. To find out more about it, Tyler Burrows is one of the educators with Pep Talk Queensland. Good morning.
1: Good morning. Thank you so much for having me on.
0: So what's covered off in programs like this?
1: Yeah, so the session itself, it runs for an hour and we target year 10 students because by this age, you know, we hope that they have the maturity, some health literacy behind them. And in terms of our students that do have periods, by this age, they have, you know, an established pattern of menstruation so they can self-identify anything that might not be normal. And what we cover, you know, our primary aim is that students have a really good understanding of what is normal and not normal when it comes to pelvic pain. But we also look at neuroscience behind pain, you know, how symptoms fit together. And we look at tools to reduce pain and where students can seek some extra help.
0: So who attends? So year 10 students, but is it just targeted towards females?
1: No, so it's up to the school which students they choose to include in the program, but our program services all genders and we service both private and public schools. So we think it's really important that everyone learn this stuff, not just those assigned female at birth.
0: Why do you think it is important that it's inclusive, that everybody gets to learn more about this?
1: Well, I think the reality is we live a life with a lot of people who have periods. So why shouldn't all students have the opportunity to learn, you know, the opportunity to build empathy? And I think it also helps to reduce shame and stigma around some of these topics, which for some people, they might find it a little bit taboo. And the reality is pelvic pain can affect anyone.
0: Tyler, when I think back to my school days, there wasn't these sorts of things covered. We did learn about periods and menstruation, but we didn't really dive deep into the bigger impacts. And I wonder what even some of the responses are from the students or the teachers, what they say about being part of these sessions.
1: Yeah, great question. What's really cool is that we do get also written feedback from the students and the staff. And I've actually just been going through all those comments lately. And the word that jumps out a lot is, you know, informative, and that they feel more confident. Oh, now I understand what's going on in my body. Or, you know, for some students, this is the first time they're learning that, oh, my pain actually isn't normal. Like the fact that I can't get out of bed and go to school, that's something that I need to get some help with. So I think it is incredibly validating. And from staff, I think they feel that the program is super valuable to have trained professionals deliver the education in a fun and engaging manner, because we know that while menstruation is covered in HPE, they might not go into the detail and depth that our program does. Mm.
0: And it's taking out that stigma, that taboo away, which can sometimes happen when, you know, you get a bunch of teenagers together, people are worried about being judged and it might further isolate people. But about 40,000 students have been part of these sessions so far, 18 schools in North Queensland as part of this leg of the tour. How can more schools or different organisations also get on board with this and perhaps invite you along to talk with their youngsters?
1: Yeah, so if any schools or any parents are interested, I would encourage you to talk to your school leaders or your school nurse. But if you head to our website, pelvicpain.org.au, there is a form that you can express interest. And what's really cool about our program is not only do we go out to lots of different regions across Queensland, but we also have the capacity to offer our sessions online. So even if we're not maybe able to make it out, you know, this year or that tour has already happened, we still do everything we can to make sure the education is delivered.
0: What do you want people to leave these sessions feeling or thinking about?
1: I guess for me as an educator, I really hope that the students, you know, for those that do have pain, feel empowered, that they feel like what they're going through, that there's nothing, you know, wrong with their bodies, that it is unfortunately quite common to experience pelvic pain. However, there are so many tools and healthcare services out there that we really like to bring to light in the session. So I also hope that, you know, they feel like it's a bit of a conversation starter within their peer groups. Like, it's amazing, you'll see students within the session, because we try to make it fun and give them a chance to talk, literally turn to each other and look at their friends and be like, wait, do you go through this? Mm. Oh my gosh, me too. So I think just, you know, normalizing that whole conversation and seeking help in general.
0: Yeah, I think the students and I think the educators probably would benefit from those conversations too. Tyler, thanks so much for chatting with me today.
1: Thank you so much for having me on, Susan.
0: Thank you. That's one of the educators with Pep Talk Queensland, Tyler Burrows.
2: Howdy, it's Adam Stephen. 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
0: Less than 20 minutes until your 11 o'clock ABC news. Well, do you remember a couple of weeks ago when we were talking about all of those outages, the Telstra outages, the most recent ones? There's also been lots of conversation around AI and data breaches. Well, we're going to be looking at some of those things when we find out what are the top three things you need to be thinking about in the tech space. Jeff Orgudis will be with me very shortly on ABC across Queensland. Now, though, let's go on a little holiday.

0: Madonna from 1983, Holiday. You're on ABC across Queensland. I hope you enjoyed your little holiday there. Let's have a look at some of the temps around the region this morning. Weipa on 26 degrees. Nice and toasty there. Gladstone on 22, 21 for Bundaberg. Winton on 23 degrees and Thargaminda 19. More coming up for you very shortly on ABC across Queensland, including having another look at that Telstra outage recently and what we need to learn from that. A lot of people saying we can't forget about it. We need to keep talking about it and to ensure that there is follow through. We'll also be looking at some of the recent data breach results that have come through and Australia's Office of AI. More coming up for you this morning on ABC across Queensland.
1: Ooh.

0: Stasia from 2000. I'm Out of Love from the album Not My Mind. You're on ABC across Queensland.
1: On ABC Listen and Weepers 1044 AM. This is ABC Far North.
0: Well, the telco outage saga fallout continues. Data breach results and Australia's Office of AI. Always lots going on in the land of tech. Let's find out the top three things you should know about in the tech world with Jeff Orgudis from Queensland Computers. Good morning.
2: Good morning.
0: So the Telstra outage was something that got a lot of attention when we were in the midst and in the follow through with that. What are some of the things that we're learning in the wash up from that, Jeff?
2: Yeah, I mean, it's extremely frustrating when, particularly on the morning of the outage, you don't know if it's just you, or sometimes you don't even know there's an outage, right? And you're waiting on a call or a message and it doesn't come through. So lots of people very upset. And you know, to give some context to the outage, about 50% of Aussies who are with Telstra experiences outage. And, you know, that resulted in train networks grinding to a halt and about 600 missed 000 calls. So, relatively sizable, very concerning.
0: What needs to be looked at moving forward, do you think?
2: So the data essentially has shown that there was a server that was rebooted that reverted back to

0: 2006 date stamp, which caused authentication issues. So what that means to the layperson is somewhat irrelevant, but the issue is that the argument is made that it was a $30,000 piece of equipment that could have been replaced. But these are incredibly complex networks. Like, it's not like one piece of equipment is at fault. To be honest, I think it was actually handled pretty well. Obviously those who were affected are upset, as they have every right to be. But it was handled pretty well. It got back online, and I think Vicky Brady, who's the Telstra CEO, sort of got in front of it and basically said, it's our fault, we stuffed up, we're going to do X, Y, Z to rectify it, and this is what we're going to do moving forward.
1: Yeah, and it's not the first time we've had a major telco outage, and I think that increasingly we understand that that we rely so heavily on these resources now that it is an essential service, so those standards are very high for those service providers.
0: Yeah, I mean, like, if you think in context, the last time, I don't actually have the data on the last time Telstra had an outage, but Optus had one recently. Mm-hmm. Like, they're very rarely out for more than a few hours once a year. So in the scheme of things, if it was 1%, like if it was down 1% of the time, that would be a whole day every 100 days. So we're talking fractions of a percentage of outage, but it doesn't make it any less disruptive.
1: Yeah. Hearing from Jeff Orgudis, the CEO of Queensland Computers, let's talk data breaches. Qantas had some big impacts from that data breach, their data breach last year. Where has that got to now?
0: Yeah, so if you recall, it was July 25th, so about a year ago, and Qantas basically had their third-party systems hacked, where people were gaining access to about 6 million accounts in total, but about 5 million Aussies' frequent flyer details. So it was a really major breach, and I guess the latest data on that shows that Qantas was found to not be at fault. So OAIC, the Office of the Information Commissioner, has completed a report and essentially found that they did lots of remedial work, a lot of preventative work before the incident, and ongoing their practices were at a really high standard. Unfortunately, the breach still happened, and it was shown that essentially human error was at fault.
1: Yeah. Another big one that copped a lot of attention at the time. Now, let's talk about AI, because it is one of those polarising topics, Jeff Orgudis. We've heard that we're going to be getting an Office of AI. What does this mean, do you think?
0: Yeah, it's a really interesting one, because it is sort of a world first in the sense that some of the things that the PMs announced around AI, which is particularly things like, so the Office of the AI will be responsible for a number of things, but particularly things around standards for data center construction. So making sure that data centers completely offset their power usage and water usage with green energy that they bring to market and things like that. But yeah, it's a hard one, right? Because we look at where China and the States are in terms of AI, and I sort of feel like we're a long way behind where they are. So there's a big pipeline of AI work scheduled for Australia over the next few years. So potentially that will come through. But yeah, it's hard to know what role Australia has to play.
1: Yeah, I think it's one of those situations where Australia was like, let's see what everybody else does, and then build a best case scenario from there.
0: Yeah, and I mean, obviously when it's politicking, and I mean, I often listen to politics on ABC, you often don't know whether it's a reaction to, hey, this is going to make us look good, or whether it's actually something that's going to be in the best interest. But it looks very progressive. Obviously, they're the right words to be said. The question is whether it comes to fruition and actually is beneficial for Australia, because we're probably not going to be a world leader in AI. I can't see that we can. But at the same time, we have a lot of resources that are highly valuable in that space.
1: Mm-hmm. Jeff Orgudis, CEO of Queensland Computers, thanks so much for your time today.
0: My pleasure.
1: Thank you. You are on ABC Across Queensland. Always lots of things to think about in this tech space, because it moves so very, very quickly. And we know that safety is also so very important as part of that conversation. It is coming up to your 11 o'clock ABC News.

0: Come see about me. It's the Supremes from 1964. It is coming up to your 11 o'clock ABC News. And don't forget to have your say about local, state and federal matters. Have your say. Head to the ABC website under Your Say and let us know your thoughts. News time.
1: ABC News. Good morning, I'm Maria Hatzakis. Queensland taxpayers have funded hundreds of thousands of dollars in payouts to public servants. Here's state political reporter Alex Brewster.
2: 24-year-old Josiah Carapani was last month charged with driving over the no alcohol limit while holding a provisional licence. His lawyer told the Holland Park Magistrates Court Carapani had been drinking with friends on the night of the 27th of June. The following morning, he got behind the wheel, believing there was no alcohol in his system, and was pulled over by police at Eight Mile Plains. His blood alcohol content was 0.037. He was today fined $350 and disqualified from driving for 3 months. Speaking outside the court, he expressed his remorse.
3: I'm very sorry for my actions. Thank you.
2: No conviction has been recorded.
1: Queensland builders say they're pleased the state government's committed an extra $75 million to extend an inquiry into the CFMEU, the probe into allegations of misconduct in the Construction Union State Branch, was originally due to wrap up this month, costing $20 million. It's been extended to December next year, which will see the cost rise to $95 million. Michael Hopkins from Master Builders Queensland says the inquiry is doing important work.
4: We have Olympic projects, we have hospitals, schools and 50,000 homes to build, and we simply couldn't do that safely and without committing massive Queensland taxpayer dollars unless we address the union behaviour that has been uncovered by the Commission of Inquiry.
1: Brisbane Broncos winger Josiah Carapani has apologised outside court after pleading guilty to a drink driving offence. Laura Lavelle reports.
2: 24-year-old Josiah Carapani was last month charged with driving over the no alcohol limit while holding a provisional licence. His lawyer told the Holland Park Magistrates Court Carapani had been drinking with friends on the night of the 27th of June. The following morning, he got behind the wheel, believing there was no alcohol in his system, and was pulled over by police at Eight Mile Plains. His blood alcohol content was 0.037. He was today fined $350 and disqualified from driving for 3 months. Speaking outside the court, he expressed his remorse.
3: I'm very sorry for my actions. Thank you.
2: No conviction has been recorded.
1: Two teenagers have been charged over an armed robbery in far north Queensland. Police allege they threatened a staff member with a knife and scissors and stole a cash register from business on Balaclava Road in the Cairns suburb of Earlville last night. The boys, aged 16 and 17, have been charged with armed robbery in company with violence. They're expected to appear in the Children's Court today. The US president has announced he'll impose a 50% tariff on most Canadian goods unless the country drops what the White House calls discriminatory trade barriers against US products. Details from North America correspondent Lauren Day.
5: Donald Trump has signed a proclamation that will impose tariffs on a wide range of goods, from hockey sticks to cement, in a move that's set to reignite a trade clash with one of America's closest allies. The White House says the tariffs are punishment for what they claim is Canada's discriminatory treatment of US cars, alcohol and dairy, and will come into effect in 30 days unless the two nations resolve the dispute. The move comes after the president threatened to impose tariffs on Canada following bushfires that sent thick smoke over large swathes of the US. But the White House says this is unrelated.
1: In sport, Australia's men's cricket team will field a full-strength test side for the first time in a year, with captain Pat Cummins, Josh Hazlewood and Nathan Lyon all named to return from injury against Bangladesh next month. Michael Nisa, Todd Murphy and Brendan Doggett have missed selection in the 13-player squad, but will train with the group. Selectors now have to decide which bowler out of Hazlewood, Lyon and Scott Boland to leave out of the series series opener in Darwin. The two test series wraps up in Mackay at the end of August. The weather for Queensland, isolated showers in eastern districts, mostly fine elsewhere. Cairns and Rockhampton 26, Townsville 27, Mackay 23, Bundaberg 24, Mount Isa 28. In the southeast, partly cloudy with showers, Brisbane 22.
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15: Today it's a conversation with Jarvis Cocker, the singer-songwriter and founder of the UK band Pulp. Pulp were a band that managed to blend pop and rock and even elements of disco with sardonic lyrics that came from Jarvis Cocker's experience of everyday life in post-industrial Britain. But in the years after the band's ascendancy in the 1990s, Jarvis decided to move out of his house in London. That meant dealing with all the boxes and boxes of stuff from his early life that he'd stashed away in his loft. And as he was digging through it all, he found an old exercise book from when he was a 15-year-old school kid in Sheffield. And in this exercise book, he realised he'd actually written a detailed master plan to take over the music industry. And with this, and with a whole bunch of jumbled artifacts, he decided to write a memoir. And it's a portrait of the artist as a young man from his childhood in Sheffield, through his grand plans to infiltrate and subvert the music industry to an insane, absurd and near-fatal accident in which he fell out of a high window. I spoke with Jarvis Cocker in front of an audience at Melbourne's Capitol Theatre as part of the Melbourne Writers Festival in 2022. He was being beamed in on Zoom from his kitchen table, and his book is called Good Pop, Bad Pop. Jarvis, your book begins with the loft in your old house where you'd stashed all that stuff from your early life, and it was hidden away for about 20 years. When you opened the door, what did you see beyond that yellow door?
16: Well, yeah, as you say, Richard, I'd moved away from there and I knew that there was a lot of stuff in there. I'd lived in that house for a short while and I would just throw stuff in there to get it out of my hair. Sometimes just literally, if my mum was coming round, you know, and the house looked untidy, I would just, like, run round and gather it all together and just throw it in there. So when I opened the door, it was just one big absolute mess, stuff just thrown everywhere. And, I mean, I suppose a lot of people, they've got a loft or they've got a cupboard or even just, like, a pocket or a drawer in the kitchen that they just throw things in. And we all think at some point, oh, yeah, I'll sort that out. That's something I'll come back to later. I'll organise that. But we very seldom do that. But every now and again, this idea of this loft space kept coming back to me until eventually, about 6 or 7 years ago, I guess, I just decided to dive in. And it actually literally was like diving in because it's actually just some storage space. And so at its greatest height, it's about 3.5 feet, and then it tapers down to nothing. It's a bit like being inside a Toblerone pack. So in order to go through it, I had to really kind of, it was almost like swimming. I just had to get in, crawl around with all this dust and cobwebs, lift things up, then bring them back into the main room, drop them on the floor, and then look what I'd trawled up from the deep. Were they treasures from the deep, or was it just rubbish?
15: The key item in that pile of stuff is an exercise book, a school exercise book.
16: Well, yeah, this is one of the first things I found in there that made me think I was onto something, because I just decided that I wanted to look at all the objects, take photographs of them, then decide whether I was going to throw them or not. And this was one of the first things where I thought, oh, OK, now I understand why you're doing that, because I had this kind of feeling that maybe there was a story waiting for me hidden up there in the dark, in the loft, and this made me feel like I was on the right track. So you can see it's an exercise book, but really the important thing is here. where I've written pulp. So, you know, for me, pulp means pop. Pulp means throwaway items that I think can reveal more about a society than the supposedly revered items. And this exercise book is a place where I wrote my ideas of what I wanted a band to be. From the age of around seven, I guess, I knew that I wanted to be in a band. I would have written this book around the age of 15. So this is before I actually had a band, before there were other members in it, but it was my idea of what the band would be. And it starts off very specifically, actually, with what the band are going to wear. This is, as it says at the top, the Pulp Wardrobe Illustrated. So, yeah, it starts with duffel coats. So, I mean, that mystifies me because, I mean, duffel coats are really kind of, they're made out of that very stiff kind of felt material. So, and they'd be much too hot to wear on stage. So. Then we've got crew neck jumpers, garish T-shirts, plain shirts, a rancid tie, drainpipe trousers that are mauve for some reason, pointy boots, Oxfam jacket, silly socks, shortish hair, and a sequin used for a silly purpose. So, like, my first reaction when seeing that this document started with the fashion guide was like thinking, oh, that's a bit shallow. But you have to remember, this would all have happened in the aftermath of punk rock, which happened in 1976, 1977. And that was like a big thing where you had to decide whether you were for it or against it. And one of the easy ways of showing whether you were for it or against it was to change the way you dressed. You know, before punk, it was all, everything was wide, big wide lapels, big wide trousers, and then everything went very, very thin. And I think that's my attempt at kind of acknowledging punk while still not wearing clothes that I would get told off about because I was still going to school, you know, and you would get told off or get detention if you were wearing clothes that were too outlandish.
15: Punk was really appealing as a whole ideology of making your own fun. Was that the appeal it had for you in Sheffield, Jarvis?
16: Yeah, the timing of it for me was absolutely perfect because, as I say, I'd wanted to be in a band from a very early age. I didn't really know how to do it. You know, it was more an idea than a practical thing. I never really went to music lessons. I had tried to play the guitar and really failed miserably. And then punk came along and said, oh, don't worry about musical ability or anything like that. Look, we'll just show you these three chords. Duh, duh, duh. Now go and form a band. And so it gave a lot of people permission to join in. I say it was absolutely very, very, very important for me that happened. And, yeah, and then I kind of just looked around school trying to find

0: Category A, music. Being first and foremost a musical unit, it is fitting that Pulp's first conquest should be of the music business. The group shall work its way into the public eye by producing fairly conventional yet slightly offbeat pop songs. After gaining a well-known and commercially successful status, the group can then begin to subvert and restructure both the music business and music itself. I mean, obviously that's a little bit hyperbolic, but when I read that, I was quite touched by it, because it's quite, if you pardon the pun, a lofty ambition. I'm wanting something to happen. I'm not seeing a group as just a way to make lots of money and travel the world and go and buy a chateau. It's like I'm thinking of how fame could lead to some kind of changing of the status quo within society. And the next bit really made me laugh when I got to a certain point. See if it makes you laugh as well. So part two of the Pulp Master Plan, the music business. After releasing first single on own self-financed label, the group shall be signed up on a very short-term deal to a major record company. After fulfilling their contract, Pulp shall then use their amassed resources to set up their own record label and string of record shops. Thus, all money made on a Pulp record shall come back to Pulp, except for the VAT. I think you can tell that the group formed in an economics lesson. I obviously was listening to it there.
1: There's also a picture you have in your book of a kind of a heroic image, really, of Pulp and how it rescues the struggling artist. Can you explain what's going on in that picture, Jarvis?
0: I can, yeah. So this is really showing in a diagrammatic form how Pulp are going to change the whole face of the music industry. So you've got this art. You've got this arm here with a fist, and it says major record company. And held within that fist is this little figure, a repressed artist. But if you look above the arm, it's like a meat cleaver. And on the blade of the meat cleaver, it says Pulp Incorporated. And as it says here, soon to be severed arm. What's going to happen is the Pulp meat cleaver could fall, sever the arm, and thus free the repressed artist. As I say, you know, kind of easy to laugh at now, but I'm kind of glad that I was thinking big. You know, it's a kind of an altruistic way of looking at pop stardom, I guess.
1: The whole theme of the book points to its title, Good Pop, Bad Pop. Can you tell me what good pop was for you as a kid?
0: Yeah, I mean, I think nowadays when you say pop, you immediately think of pop music, which nowadays is a very specific, almost like a genre of music. But I'm trying to think of pop in a wider context, so beyond music even, you know, because at some points in the book I talk about Andy Warhol and how important discovering him was and his idea of pop, which is basically to take brands and things that surround you and say, okay, they're not just products. We can put those on a gallery wall. If you put those things in your life, then they're valid things to represent within an artwork, which I guess was a very revolutionary idea at the time. But in terms of pop, yeah, I mean, pop was such a key thing for me, because listening to pop radio as a kid, when I was, like, say, when my mum was getting me ready to go to school, that was the first time that I really realize what music it could do to you. And there's this song called Where Do You Go To My Lovely. I'll sing a little bit of it. Where do you go to, my lovely, when you're alone in your bed? I know the thoughts that surround you, because I can see inside your head. Yes, I can. Was that him? And when you got to that line of that, I can see inside your head, as a kid, that absolutely petrified me. The thought that somebody coming out of a radio could see inside your head and see your thoughts.

kind of scared me. But the other thing that I learned from that song was, even though as a kid I didn't really understand what he was singing about, when I heard it, it gave me this kind of tingling feeling. And I think a lot of us will have experienced that. When you hear a song that you really like, you get this kind of fuzzy tingling around your shoulders and the back of your neck. And I loved that feeling, and I found it very mysterious, like thinking, how can a sound coming out of a little box make me have a physical reaction? And I think that's really what led to me wanting to write my own songs, like wanting to be able to create that feeling myself and make other people feel that. And it's still a thing that I use, you know, if I'm writing a song and we're rehearsing it, if I get that feeling while we're playing it, I know that I'm on the right track, and it's a very ineffable thing. It's like a little light that guides you in the right direction, hopefully, if you can keep your wits about you. So the pop that I grew up with was chart pop, and it was a weird kind of democratic yet capitalistic thing. People kind of voted for the records that they liked by buying them. A 7-inch single was pretty cheap, like 50, 60 pence, something like that. And then, you know, you would buy a record and then you would listen to the chart rundown to see whether the record that you bought had gone up the charts or down. And some kids at our school would bring a transistor radio to school so they could listen to the midweek chart. I mean, that's taken quite a big interest in the charts.

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2: Listening to a song like that, like Where Do You Go to My Lovely on a Transistor Radio, hearing that slightly tinny sound, when I was that age, it all sounded like music from another planet to me. And it sounded like, I don't know, a place you could sort of maybe get there one day in your life. Did you think you could ever get there? Or was that just an impossible science fiction-y place, that land where that music came from?
3: Yeah, that's a good point, actually, because my other kind of childhood ambition was to be an astronaut, which is really going off into the unknown or whatever. You're right. I mean, the thing of getting a radio and turning the dial and then hearing something, and sometimes the signal will go in and out or whatever. You're right. It seemed like it was being beamed in from another planet. I think the human imagination is an amazing thing. It will fill in gaps. And if something catches your imagination, you go off into it. And I found that was another thing that I liked about pop, was that it took you out of yourself in a way. It stirred up these, like I say, the tingle or whatever, would stir up some feelings inside you that maybe you didn't even know you had. And then once those feelings had been stirred up, it would set you off on a bit of a quest to find out, where did those sounds come from? Where did those ideas come from? So it expanded your horizons. I think that was what I liked about it.
2: Got another photo from your book. It's a school photo of you, Jarvis. Towards the end of your life in high school there, you've got glasses on, you've got sort of fluffy hair and a skinny tie and a little stripy, tiny, tiny, stripy little beard thing on your chin there. What are the kind of looks you were going for there?
3: So by this point, I think I have got other people to be in a band with me. Maybe we've rehearsed a little bit, but being a pop star was not on the school curriculum. So I had to try and kind of teach myself through other channels. And one of the channels was being a music fan. I can see very clearly three particular influences on my look at the time, which is me trying to channel three other pop performers that I was into. So if we start with the hair, which, as you say, is quite high and unruly, that was a direct homage to Ian McCulloch of Echo and the Bunnymen. I really loved Echo and the Bunnymen. I'd first heard them on the John Peel show, and I'd gone to see them. They played this kind of secret concert that ended up being not that far from Sheffield. So I liked the music, but I definitely liked the hair as well, because Ian McCulloch

0: colour kind of this high hair, and I was experiencing difficulties with keeping my hair under control. It was kind of bushy, and Ian made me realise that that needn't be a drawback. You could actually accentuate it and make it into something. So I was very grateful to him for that. Benny mentioned this kind of thing, which isn't really a beard, it's just like a stripe of hair. I just started shaving. That was really kind of difficult for me because, you know, my father had left when I was 7 years old, so my mum had to try and teach me to shave. Now, I know maybe there are sometimes women do have facial hair, but not that many of them. She was trying to teach me about shaving from a position of absolute ignorance. So consequently, I kind of cut myself to ribbons quite a lot when I was doing it, and then I tried aftershave, and I just couldn't believe that that could even be marketed because they know me. You put something on, you've just shaved, and then suddenly you put something on your face that absolutely kills. Anyway, so it was a drag, so I wanted to try and turn it into something, and that beard was. I was into the Stranglers as well, and the Stranglers, the lead guitarist and vocalist, Hugh Cornwell, he'd done a solo album, and on the back sleeve, he seemed to have got this little beard. So I copied that, and since looking at that record sleeve again with this picture of Hugh Cornwell on, I think that maybe I made a mistake, and it isn't actually a beard, it's just like a cleft in his chin. And then I suppose the most obvious part of my look is these National Health spectacles. National Health spectacles were things at that time that you could get free on the National Health in the UK if you were from a low-income family. We qualified as that because my mum was a single parent. But if you wore National Health specs, other kids would just say, "Ha, you've got no money." There was a kind of a social stigma attached to them. And then in the wake of punk, with all this thing of people amplifying things that otherwise would have been seen a drawback, Elvis Costello started wearing National Health specs. And for me, that was another empowering thing, you know, that I could say, no, these glasses are not a sign of poverty. These glasses are like rock star glasses, so fuck you.
1: You've got a cassette with you. Tell me about this cassette and the process of getting from A to B or to C to D as a band once you put together a bunch of mates to start a band with Jarvis.
0: So this cassette contains the very first rehearsal of Paul. So as we've covered up to now, we've covered my visualization of what the band is going to look like, how it's going to change the whole of the music industry, what I personally am going to look like as a singer. The only kind of missing part of this whole jigsaw is what music are we going to have? And, you know, just one small, you know, omission is that we actually have to have songs and music. So this was a moment. So I managed to persuade some people to come and have a rehearsal with me. We went round to my grandparents' house because they had like an electric organ in their spare room. One of us played the organ, I was trying to play the guitar, and then the drummer, we didn't have any drums, so he just hit the coal scuttle in the room with like, you know, one of those little shovels that you shovel coal with. You can imagine this horrible kind of noise. And we just kind of pressed play and record on the cassette recorder and just started making noise. Now, I don't know whether that's because we thought somehow, through some magic process, when we listened back to this cassette, a song would have magically appeared. I don't know. I mean, I don't know if we were quite that naive. But anyway, we recorded it, then we went back round to our house and started listening to it. And, you know, within 2 minutes, it was like we were really depressed because it was just this horrible, horrible cacophony of everybody making. It was like a competition to see who could make the most noise. Obviously, the

0: coal scuttle kind of worried. all except for this one tiny moment. This was a moment where, while we were in my grandparents' front room, there was suddenly this moment where a shaft of sunlight came through a crack in the curtains and blinded us. And at that moment, everybody stopped playing, and I just went, ah, the sun. And it was just this moment, it maybe lasts 5 seconds on the tape, but it was a clue. It wasn't a song, obviously, but it was like a clue that to make a song and to make music, you have to collaborate, you have to make things happen at the same time. And if you could do that, then that might lead to something. And that's on there. I mean, you have to wade through 60 minutes of absolute torture in that 4 seconds. But it was like the first very small inkling that that's what we needed to do. As I put it in the book, music is just organized noise. It's a way of making sounds do what you want them to do, and it's that's what you have to learn to do.
1: I think this is a point you make, the point of persisting through that awful noise until something comes into focus. Is that how you'd see it?
0: Yeah, I think so. It's like, on that first rehearsal, this moment was like 4 seconds, and then the interesting bits hopefully get longer and longer until eventually you have actually got a song. Occasionally, I've been asked to go and do like a music workshop with young children, maybe, you know, like kids of like 8 or 9 years old, sometimes a little bit younger, and you get a pile of instruments, you say, go on, take what you want, and then I say, okay, start playing. And then I put my fingers in my ears for about 10 minutes, because the first thing a kid is going to do, if given the permission to make noise, is they're going to make noise. They just make as much noise as they possibly can. And then, after 10 minutes, it starts to settle down. Part of it is just physical. It's like maybe their arm is hurting because they've been hitting something so hard for 10 minutes. But another thing of it is just boredom, or you're giving yourself a headache. And then you get to this point, as I say, where you start to listen to the other people. And then you realise that when that happens, it sounds better. And then something starts to coalesce. And I think it is just that persistence. It's almost like the songs will just happen as a natural byproduct of just being with those people.
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3: Today you're hearing a conversation with Jarvis Cocker, founder of the band Pulp, author of a memoir called Good Pop, Bad Pop, and I'm speaking to him at the 2022 Melbourne Writers Festival. 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
4: Maria Hatzakis with ABC News. The state government has committed an extra $75 million to extend an inquiry into the CFMEU. The probe into allegations of misconduct in the Union State Branch was originally due to wrap up this month, costing $20 million. It's been extended to December next year, which will see the cost rise to $95 million. Brisbane Broncos winger Josiah Carapani has been fined $350 and disqualified from driving for 3 months after pleading guilty to drink driving. The 24-year-old was last month charged with driving over the no alcohol limit while holding a provisional licence. In cricket, Australia's men's team will field a full-strength test side for the first time in a year, with captain Pat Cummins, Josh Hazlewood and Nathan Lyon all named to return from injury against Bangladesh next month.
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3: Today you're hearing a conversation with Jarvis Cocker, founder of the UK band Pulp that was recorded as part of the 2022 Melbourne Writers Festival at the Capitol Theatre in Swanston Street in the Melbourne CBD. Jarvis was being beamed in via Zoom from his kitchen table in London, and he was surrounded with a whole bunch of objects that he'd had stashed away for years in the loft of his house. Among those objects was a school exercise book he'd written in at the age of 15, where he sketched out, in handwriting, the Pulp master plan. It was the plan for his band Pulp to take over the whole music industry, even though at that stage there was no band and he'd written no songs. It took him 14 years after writing that Pulp master plan to eventually reach the top of the UK charts. Jarvis has brought together all these objects to form a memoir of his young life. It's called Good Pop, Bad Pop.
1: Jarvis, you've been an interviewer as well, and there came a time when you interviewed Leonard Cohen about songwriting. Can you tell that story about what happened when you asked Leonard Cohen about what it means to write songs and the business and the process of writing songs, the mechanics of it?
0: Well, that was a real big mistake, to be honest. The section of the book that I talk about that is a section called The Magic Circle. It's like an interlude in the book. And it starts off with me thinking about this question of, should I even be discussing the creative process? Because maybe that means you'll chase the muse away, you know, that if you think about it too much and analyze it, you'll kill it. And I think this is a common superstition in musicians, not just musicians, but creative people. For instance, I heard that David Lynch once went to a therapist, and just before the session began, he said to the therapist, I'm not very good at doing a David Lynch impression, I'll try it. So, hey, Doc, is that all right? It sounds like Northern Irish, actually. Hey, Doc, could this affect my creative process? And apparently the analyst said, well, you know, David, in all honesty, yeah, it could do. And then, so the story goes, David Lynch stood up and said, sorry, Doc, that's a chance I'm not prepared to take, and just walked out of the consulting room. So I think because we don't really know where songs or ideas come from, because sometimes it seems like you're tuning in to some message from the beyond, you don't want to kind of mess your receiver up. You don't want to disconnect it by thinking about it too much. And as you say, I had a real example of that from when I interviewed Leonard Cohen. I used to do this show on the BBC in the UK that was every Sunday called Jarvis Cocker's Sunday Service. And a request came in saying that, well, Leonard Cohen has got an album coming out. It was the album Old Ideas. And there's a listening session going to happen in this hotel in central London. Will you host it? And I mean, I said yes straight away because I'm a massive fan of Leonard Cohen. And the idea of meeting him was exciting to me. But once I'd said yes, then the kind of nerves started because, you know, there's all this stuff, don't meet your heroes, all these things that people say to you and things like that. And I'm not a professional journalist, so I kind of worried about whether my questions were going to be good, all this kind of thing. So I got myself into quite a state about it, which was then amplified on the actual day because we turned up and nobody told me that we were going to have to listen to the album first. And not only that, I was going to have to sit next to Leonard Cohen whilst we listened to the album. So I just had to sit next to him in complete silence for 40 minutes, which was just really stressful because I kept thinking, if I move or if I twitch, he'll interpret that as some kind of criticism of the music. So I was just like kind of stuck like a statue like this. Anyway, we eventually get to the kind of Q&A thing after, and I was just asking him about, there's a track on the album called Banjo, and I quoted a couple of lines, and I just said, you know, what are you getting at there? And he kind of looked at me intently for a few seconds, and then he just said, Jarvis, I don't think that we should go here. And then I wouldn't let it go. So then he just looked at me again and said, we should not discuss do sacred mechanics. If we do, it'll put a monkey wrench in the whole thing, and neither of us will write a song again. I took the hint then that we shouldn't, I shouldn't pursue this line. But yeah, so I, you know, that was an example of this thing of I mean, I love that phrase, sacred mechanics. You know, that's a lovely way of putting it. And he's right, you know, it is a sacred thing. It's a magical thing. And I think that's what keeps people doing it. You know, I'm still excited by the fact that if I start to write a song, I don't really know what's going to come out. There's no formula. I've not established a formula, even though that I've been writing songs for over 40 years. It's always a surprise, and you're always taking a stumble in the dark. And sometimes that can be frustrating because you're thinking, surely after 40 years, I should have established some kind of professionalism or some whatever. But and you do pick up little bits, and you learn to be attentive to your moods and ideas. But still, a massive part of it is dealing with the unknown. And it's kind of what keeps you coming back to it, because you've got this chance of surprising yourself and of discovering something new about yourself.
1: There's another photo taken from the Sheffield Star. You're still quite young, and you're with your bandmates in a living room, and you've got a little woolen vest on, and you're holding a kind of a, is it a metal or ceramic tortoise in your hand? Tell me what's going on in that photo, what's about to happen, and what do you think the significance of the tortoise is?
0: What had happened was like an amazing thing. I mentioned John Peel in passing. You know, I don't know if people in Australia are so familiar with him. He was a very pivotal figure in the UK in the early, late 70s. He was the only person who really played new wave and punk rock music. He's got the godfather of independent and alternative radio, you know. So I started listening to his show, and it was a massive musical education for me. I used to record things off his show, and it provided a lot of ideas. One feature of his shows was he used to have these sessions where he would invite a band down to the Maida Vale Studios in London, and they would record four songs, which were then broadcast on his show. And, you know, it was like every indie band's dream to get a John Peel session. And I was no different. So I heard that he was coming to Sheffield to do some DJing at the Polytechnic. As luck would have it, Pulp had recorded their very first demo about 2 weeks before then. So I did a copy of the demo. I made like a cardboard sleeve for it, did like a sleeve design on it, and went down to the John Peel Roadshow, as it was billed. Spent the whole evening trying to think, when am I going to give him this cassette? Finally, the roadshow came to an end. He was packing his records up. I thought, I still haven't given him the cassette. I thought, I've got to do it now. Walked to the stage. He was just picking his record cases up, and I kind of presented this tape and just said, please, Mr. Peel, will you listen to this? He kind of looked at me, took it away, said, I'll listen to that on the way home. And a week later, the unthinkable happened. There was a phone call. Actually, it was taken by my grandmother. I was at school. My grandfather had done some creative wiring, so both my grandparents who lived next door and us, we shared the same phone number. My grandmother answers the phone, and there's this guy saying, hello, I'd like you to come down and record a session for John Peel. And she went, oh, I think he wants our Jarvis. So she took the number. When I came back from school that day, she told me, and then, so this was just like an incredible moment where I just thought, you know, I've not even finished school, we're going to do a John Peel session, this is it, stardom is just around the corner. So that photo that you referred to was a result of that. The local Sheffield newspaper, the Sheffield Star, found out about this, that these school kids had got a John Peel session, so that was a story. So this photographer came to my mum's house, and he had this terrible, corny idea. His original concept was he wanted to take one photograph of us in our stage gear and one photograph of us in our school uniforms. And we just said, very cheesy. So the photograph is like a compromise. We're kind of in my mum's living room. I think I have got my school uniform on, but the rest haven't. One member of the band is wearing a trilby. That definitely was not school uniform. And then I'm looking at the photograph. I'd only ever really seen it, you know, in the newspaper, and where the definition is not so good. Looking at the actual print of the photo, I'm going, what's that that I'm holding? And I'm holding this, it's actually a radio. It's a radio in the shape of a tortoise. It's like, when you turn it on, its eyes flash along with the music. It's pretty good. I instantly leaped on the symbolism of the fact that I'm holding this tortoise, because we all know the story of the tortoise and the hare. You know, the hare is doing things quicker, the tortoise takes his time. And at this particular point, when that photograph was taken, I thought pop stardom was just around the corner. In actual point of fact, it wasn't until 14, almost 15 years after that photograph was taken that Pulp first had a hit record. So I found a poignancy in that photo. Obviously, it's some form of projection on my part, but could it be that somewhere I knew that I was destined for life in the slow lane, that it would take so long for me to realise this ambition that I'd had since 7 years old? Obviously, it's impossible for me to have known it, but there is photographic evidence of me holding a tortoise. So we all tend to think of the past as something almost like an object, something solid, like that happened. So that's something that's carved in stone. But when you actually go back and look at the past closely, you realise that it's not carved in stone at all. It's more like little marks on the sand. And sometimes the past will really surprise you. Things that you take as a fact, you'll find out were absolutely the opposite of what you thought at the time. And like I say, you know, this idea that maybe I had this kind of inkling that I was a tortoise. It was just a bit of a strange moment.
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3: You're hearing a conversation with Jarvis Cocker, founder of the UK band Pulp, recorded with an audience at the Melbourne Writers Festival. Jarvis's book, Good Pop, Bad Pop, is the story of his early life, told through a bunch of old items he found in boxes of stuff that he'd been stashing away in his loft. And at this point, I asked Jarvis the story behind one of those items, which was a scrap of paper, a handwritten get well message from someone called Adrienne that simply said, "Hang in there, Jarvis."
0: It's all about falling out of a window. The girl who wrote that note, "Hang in there, Jarvis," was someone that I had a crush on. And one night, we went back to her flat and we were just like sat there. You know, sometimes you can get in those moments where you know that there's some things in the air, but neither of you can make a move or whatever. And for some reason, to kind of like lighten the atmosphere, I decided to try and do a stunt to impress her. Just such a bad idea. The stunt, I don't know if I can really act it out very well here. So about a week before this awkward encounter occurred, I'd been at a party, and at this party, somebody had done the stunt. They'd gone up to the windows, and they were sash windows. So they lifted this window up, then they walked to a window about 3 feet here, and they lifted that one up. Then he went out onto the balcony and then stepped across onto the other window ledge and came in. So he stepped out through one window, came back in through the other window. Brief moment around the outside of the building. Everybody in the party thought it was a great stunt, myself included. And so for some reason, this idea comes back into my head whilst I'm in Adrienne's flat. So I said, "I'm going to do a stunt to impress you." But when I go to her windows, this is where the idea should have stopped, because I go to her, she's living in a modern flat. So her windows were these kind of, they're like a metal frame, and then there was a hinge here. So you open a handle and then you push. And so as you push the window, this top bit kind of comes in and the bottom bit goes outside the building. So there's no way to do that stunt because the window is sticking out. So there's no way that you could stand on the window ledge. So that should have, as I said, that should have been the point at which I said, okay, let's do something else. But for some reason, I decided to persist. I said, I've got an idea. So my idea was to go out of the window and then hang from her window ledge, reach over to the other window ledge, swing across back up into the room. Now, you can tell there's a lot that could go wrong with that idea. So, couple of minutes later, I'm out, and I'm hanging from the window ledge, and I kind of think, wow, this is really difficult. I realise there's no way I'm going to be able to go across to the other window ledge. So I think, okay, I've given it a go, let's go back into the living room. And I suddenly realise I haven't got the strength even to lift myself back into the room. So I look up, she's looking at me out of the window, and I say, is there anybody else in the flat? And she said, no. So it's at this point that I realise I'm kind of starting to lose my grip. So I say, I'm gonna attempt a controlled drop. Which I don't even know what that means, you know, a controlled drop. Falling is falling. I should point out this window is on the third story of an apartment block, so it's quite a long way up. But my logic there was that if I let go consciously, I'll fall straight down, whereas if I wait until I lose all strength, I might fall backwards and fall on my head or fall on my back or whatever. So I just say to her, okay, I'm going to count to three and let go. She's going, please don't do that. Please don't do that. And I say, I'm going to do it. So one, two, three, and then it was like quite a long time. And then I hit the ground and I'm on the ground and I look up. I could see her, like, looking out the window, and I said, can you call an ambulance, please? It's kind of a funny story, but you know, the revelation that I think I got from this was, if that scene had been in a film, first of all, there would have been, like, dramatic music playing. And then also, probably, when I was there, and I would have probably found that last ounce of strength, you know, and heroically dragged myself back in, but that didn't happen. This wasn't a film. This was real life. And something about that, I think, the fact that I survived it, something made me realise that instead of maybe taking inspiration from films and other songs and things like that, I should be looking at real life, I should be looking at reality. It brought me down to earth in more ways than one. It made me focus on my immediate surroundings. And I ended up in a hospital. I was in a convalescent hospital for like 2 months and kind of talking to the guys, other people who were there. I started taking notes. I think I've got them here, actually. And I just got this real kind of conviction that what I had to do was stop dreaming and just try and take down real life that was happening to me. So I started writing these kind of like character studies of people I have met whilst in hospital. Like the first one on the list is Doug Wan, about 50, trapped nerve, always giving nurses Quality Street, silly shoes with high heels, hit by taxi, teeth removed to fix skull. And when reading back on those, they read a little bit like, you know, the notes that a private detective might make if they were kind of tailing someone. And I think they are a bit like that. This was me thinking, if I can take the details of life down in as much detail as I'm capable of, that will crack the case wide open. That will reveal something to me. And it was a real turning point in my songwriting. You know, I began to write about my everyday life and put that stuff in there. It was a very, very significant moment and set me off on a different path, which I've attempted to follow to this day, I guess. But yes, Adrienne had a sense of humour, so yeah, I find her get well note quite funny. Hang in there, Jarvis.
1: The fall was from such a height that it shattered a whole lot of bones on the whole right side of your body. You had a fractured pelvis, broken wrist, broken arm. It must have been extraordinarily painful. Years and years ago, I interviewed the Australian theatre and movie director, Jim Sharman. He's the guy who directed the Rocky Horror Picture Show. And he had a long period of convalescence in his youth from illness. And he has a theory which was, if you look into the lives of people who've gone on to do very interesting things, very often you find at some point in their youth they've had a long period of convalescence where they've been stuck in bed, and it's allowed them to bring all these stray thoughts together and the drive to go and do something extraordinary after that. Do you think that's what happened to you, Jarvis?
0: Yeah, that's an interesting theory. I think it could do, because as well as, you know, taking these detailed notes on the other people in the ward, I also looked at my own life and where I was in it. You don't often get that chance to be taken out of hustle and bustle of life, then you kind of can't wait to get back into it, and you kind of make a plan about how you're going to engage with life when you're allowed back in. And it definitely had that effect on me. It was like a reset button, you know, it kind of reset it. And when I came back into life, I had this new idea about how to go about things. And I think I think that's where the idea that I would leave Sheffield first entered in my head, that I would have to maybe leave Sheffield and go to London to take things to another stage.
1: I found, as I read the book, I really liked the young Jarvis. I really liked young Jarvis's optimism and his drive and his creativity, his willingness to go against the grain, his willingness to try and make something wonderful out of the junk that's just lying around 1980s Thatcherite Sheffield. I think sometimes when we think of our younger selves, we're embarrassed by our younger selves, all our foolishness, the things we don't know, the things we got wrong, the silliness, the embarrassing things we did. In the process of writing this book and recovering these objects, did you like your younger self much more once you'd written the book?
0: Yeah, that's an interesting question, because when I read back stuff that I'd written at the time, often I did find that kind of excruciatingly embarrassing or just irritating. When you look at things that people have written, that's them trying to project a certain idea about themselves. So when I found that notebook, although it was very bombastic, this idea that Pulp are going to restructure the music business, I was kind of charmed by the fact that the 15-year-old me had that kind of level of ambition. But then there was, for instance, this object.
1: Just to be clear, Jarvis, you're holding up a worn-away soap bar of Cusson's Imperial Leather. That's right, is it?
0: Yes. And when I found that acutely embarrassing. I thought, what the hell is that doing there? And then gradually it dawned on me, the thing is that this particular design of the Cusson's Imperial Leather label was discontinued in the mid-90s, or early 90s, I think. And I was so horrified by this that I started buying dead stock of Cusson's Imperial Leather. Then the dead stock ran out, and this was the last bar of soap with the old label that was in my possession. When I got to this stage where there's more label than soap, which is normally when you would throw it in the bin, I could not bring myself to do that, and therefore put it in the loft for future generations. But so this says something not so good about me. I think this says something about a fear of change. Why would you hold on to a fragment of old soap, you know? So, yeah, I think I was very lucky to stumble across this way of approaching a memoir or a life story, you know, for it not to be my ideas about what my life has been, but for it to be actual documentary evidence of the things that I've chosen to have in my life, not all of which are great, but they can't be denied because they're there, you know, I've kept hold of them. It gave me a different kind of into looking at where I am and where I've been.
1: Jarvis, it's been such a pleasure speaking with you and having this wonderfully intimate conversation with you, despite you being on the other side of the world. Please thank Jarvis Cocker.

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1: Today's conversation with Jarvis Cocker was recorded at the Melbourne Writers' Festival in 2022 on the lands of the Wurundjeri people. His memoir is called Good Pop, Bad Pop. Executive producer was Carmel Rooney. I'm Richard Feidler. Thanks for listening.

0: ABC News. Good afternoon. I'm Michael Bausch. The Queensland Government has defended the hefty cost of extending the landmark probe into the CFMEU. Emma Johnson reports.
1: The government had originally promised $20 million for the Commission of Inquiry, which is examining allegations of bullying, violence and misogyny in the construction union. The probe, which began in August last year, was set to finish this month, but received an extension until December next year. Attorney General Deb Frecklington has revealed that will cost an additional $75 million. She says the extra time and funding is entirely justified and will help address productivity issues in the state.
2: This is $95 million well invested.
1: Industry groups including Master Builders Queensland and the Property Council of Australia have welcomed the move.
0: A Jewish community leader has told a federal inquiry the firebombing of a Melbourne temple left people feeling so scared they're leaving Australia. Georgia Lenton-Williams reports.
3: Benjamin Klein, who is a board member at the Adas Israel Synagogue in Ripon Lee, has told the Royal Commission on Anti-Semitism and Social Cohesion the arson attack in 2024 was devastating. Mr. Klein thanked the wider community for their support and love during the time. He described the rebuilding effort as a mammoth task and said the federal government had provided a grant to assist. He said the Adas Israel Synagogue is probably the busiest synagogue in the Southern Hemisphere. Mr. Klein said some Jewish community members are moving to Israel because they don't feel safe in Melbourne.
0: Australia's medical regulator is warning of severe court action against illegal peptide suppliers after an investigation into unverified anti-aging treatments. Details from Rachel Carbonell.
4: A Four Corners investigation identified around 100 Australian operators offering treatments promoting wellness and anti-aging, despite limited evidence for many of the claims. The investigation raised concerns that gaps in regulation of unapproved products may be exposing consumers to health risks. The TGA has warned that there are significant legal consequences for individuals and businesses unlawfully advertising, importing, manufacturing or supplying unapproved peptides. Australia's health practitioner regulator APRA says it's concerned that some practitioners may be seeking to exploit the latest health trends by putting profits ahead of patients.
0: Overseas, the Saudi government has denied accusations from Houthi rebels that it's been starving the people of Yemen. It comes as the wider Middle East conflict continues to escalate and threaten global fuel supplies, as Than Maya Navada reports.
5: The Houthis have announced a maritime blockade on Saudi Arabia in response to what they call an unjust and oppressive siege imposed on Yemen. The Saudi Foreign Ministry has hit back at the claim, saying it'll take all necessary measures to protect its ships. The head of Yemen's Saudi-backed presidential council has also announced it'll work on resuming oil exports immediately to return Yemen's wealth to Yemenis. The blockade threatens to further squeeze global energy supplies, with the conflict between the US and Iran rendering the crucial Strait of Hormuz out of action.
0: A major workplace watchdog is launching a national safety blitz after fresh data highlighted just how dangerous some regional jobs remain. Hannah Moon reports.
6: The Australian Institute of Health and Safety says agriculture, forestry and fishing is the nation's second deadliest industry, with an average of 40 deaths on the job every year over the last 5 years. AIHS's National Farm Safety Week campaign emphasises workplace shortcuts are watched and copied, leading to deadly outcomes. They say vehicle rollovers, falls and equipment incidents remain among the leading causes of farm deaths, and CEO Julia Whitford says long hours, financial pressure and the mental strain of isolation creates a perfect storm for physical and physiological injury. National Farm Safety Week runs until July 25.
0: To finance on the markets, the ASX 200 is down 23 points to 8,768. The Australian dollar's worth just over 70 US cents. Queensland's weather, scattered showers today for eastern districts, including the Sunshine Coast with Sundays and the North Tropical Coast. Mostly fine elsewhere. Brisbane's heading for a top of 22. Isolated showers tomorrow in the northwest and continuing about eastern regions. Brisbane, 14. To 23 degrees, mainly fine in the southeast on Thursday, Friday, and Saturday. On Moreton Bay, southeasterlies 15 to 20 knots. ABC News.
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9: Good afternoon. Welcome to the program. Now, yesterday we got stuck into the meaty issues. 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So today, let's balance up the diet and take a bit of a look at fruit and veg. There have been some developments that might save a crowd pleaser. And there's a new man in charge of the Hawke Council. Later on the program, we'll take a look at some of the developments around farm machinery, the right to repair, and some of the new technology that's making its way into primary industries. That's all still to come on the Queensland Country Hour today. And I'd love to hear from you, 0487 993 222 to send me a text, or you can send an email to countryhour@abc.net.au. Now, are you among those who love a purple-skinned passion fruit? The popular fruit was sadly facing a pretty unpleasant future as once reliable varieties are failing. But in good news, that has been narrowly averted thanks to some critical research that's been delivered just in the nick of time. For the first time in more than two decades, a range of new purple-skinned varieties have been developed for farmers to evaluate. Jennifer Nichols joined a taste test as part of the work to ensure there'll be new delicious fruit to try for years to come.
10: Oh, I like that one. First it was sour and then it was a big hit of sweet. It's very nice. And now my mouth is all tingling. It's delightful.
11: So we're at the Marucci Research Centre taste testing new varieties of passion fruit that have been bred for farmers. What variety is that one?
10: UQP7. I like the colour, the darkness. I've got to fill out the form on the different traits compared to the other ones. The external appearance, the internal appearance, including the pulp colour, the aroma, the sweetness, acidity balance, the flavour, the aftertaste and mouthfeel, and the overall commercial appeal.
11: Okay, and you've got some helpers here today.
10: I do. I have my two boys, Benji and Felix.
12: Hello.
11: Hello, how are you? And which ones have you liked the best so far, Felix?
13: Second one.
14: First one tastes weird. Weirdly sweet and acidic at the same time. I like the second one. Feels less acidic and more yummy.
11: How many have you tried so far?
14: Two.
11: Seven more varieties to go.
10: It's good to get a young person's opinion. And they are brutal as well, so they'll tell you the truth.
11: Now, Dennis Chant is the Treasurer and Secretary of Passion Fruit Australia. How promising are these varieties for the industry?
15: From the presentation we saw today, the progress that UQ has made here over the last 3 years is quite phenomenal. So, you know, we're holding out high hopes. So, I mean, the breeding project in its various forms has been going on for 10, 12 years, but I feel in the last 3 years there's been a very structured scientific approach, and I think we're starting to see the results of that.
11: I was quite surprised because the last breeding program fell over, and that was 3 years ago. I first started doing stories on this new program, and here you are with a whole range of potential fruit.
15: Yes, they've put a sort of multidisciplinary approach to it. As you saw today, there's about four or five different PhD students working on different aspects of it. And, you know, there's so many variables in trying to produce the right passion fruit. I think we're feeling quite comfortable with where we are at the moment. It's a small industry, but we suspect there's somewhere around 100 to 110 growers. There's about 50 that are members of this association, so it's a bit of a moving feast. People move in and move out, and a lot of it's moving north now with the problems we've had with the purple varieties. I'm in the Tweed, and there's a lot of growers have passed on to other things there, and Sunshine Coast, there's a number of the long-term growers here have moved out. And while there's record production in Australia, I think a lot of it is sort of moving Bundaberg and north now with more of the Panama varieties.
11: How critical is this research, though, if the industry is to have a future?
15: Oh, look, particularly in the southern parts of Queensland and northern New South Wales, it's vital because the Panamas just don't produce as well in the cooler climate. It's very much needed. Disease resistance in the older purple varieties is just not there anymore, and mainly fungal diseases is just really limiting the value of those older varieties. Productions is just not what it was.
11: So where are they grown?
15: 65% is grown in Queensland, around 30% in New South Wales, northern New South Wales mostly, and then there'd be less than 5% grown in the Northern Territory, West Australia and Victoria and South Australia.
11: Dr. Mubashwa Alam is from the University of Queensland, leading this research project.
12: This breeding program recurred to help the industry to survive, so we didn't have new varieties for a long time, more than 20 years. So this program is really valuable to develop new varieties for the industry and produce more fruit for the industry.
11: How significant has your progress been and why?
12: Personally, I think we made significant progress. Considering the timeline from 2024 to now, it is only a little bit more than 2 years, and we developed 22 promising varieties, and we are expecting hopefully a couple of varieties will be released soon. So today we'll be discussing with Passion Fruit Australia Incorporation. So if that's why we had this testing, I'm optimistic that at least a couple of varieties we'll be selecting today.
11: Which ones do you think are most promising for now?
12: So the UQP1, that is producing a lot of fruit considering their productivity and profitability. It produces throughout the whole year, 75% of the year, so growers will make profit because they don't drop all at once. They start early and finish late, so growers can collect and sell to the market for a long time. So that UQP1 is one of the promising one.
11: 22 new varieties. That's a real potential pipeline for the future, isn't it?
12: Yes, we are not stopping there, actually. This year we are possibly will be selecting another 20 for the industry. Yeah, I'm very, very excited. Passion fruit is a really exciting crop, so I can see the progress within 2 years.
11: We've got Brad Miller from Valley Passions. How important is it to you as a grower to have options of varieties? Because the ones that I understand you're growing at the moment have been failing a bit.
13: Yeah, they have been failing a bit. An option's always great with where we grow. You don't know which one will suit and which one will take market share. And they do seem to change for each location. So, yeah, the more options we have, the better off we are, I suppose.
11: You're propagating them on your farm too, aren't you?
13: Yep, we do some of the nursery work for these varieties, all the trials, to help out.
11: And what are you looking for?
13: Just a passion fruit that's a little bit easier to grow, I suppose. It has to eat well, has to look good, but after that it's just ease of growing. You need disease resistance, good vigour in the vine.
11: How long have you been growing now?
13: Oh, 25 years, something like that.
11: Oh, you don't look old enough, Brad Millard.
13: Yeah, I definitely feel it.
9: Brad Millard from Valley Passions in the Gympie region, ending that report from Jennifer Nichols. UQP7, UQP1, keep an eye out for them. I'm sure they'll have very passion fruit suitable names if they manage to make it to market. Tough job, Jen.

0: of its Horticulture Council. Now, Paul Burke is the chair of the North Australia Beef Research Council. He's a former CEO of the Northern Territory Farmers Association and a former CEO of the NT Cattlemen's Association. He's also a director of ASX-listed Duxton Farms, which runs apple, walnut and pistachio operations, as well as wine, grapes and pollination services. Matt Brann asked Mr. Burke to explain what the Hort Council actually does.
1: The Horticulture Council brings together 19 of our peak horticultural crops right across the spectrum of what you would see in a supermarket or a fruit market. So we bring all of those together to try and tease out those common issues across all of those groups, and we work productively and proactively with government and other stakeholders to try and address those problems.
2: Stepping into this role, what are the biggest issues right now?
1: So certainly cost pressure and margins. Whilst we acknowledge that in a lot of cases farm gate prices are, you know, fairly high levels, but the costs that sit in behind that have just gone up exponentially. So that margin squeeze is a real challenge for our growers right across Australia. And, you know, you look at the inputs like fertiliser, chemicals, packaging, everything has gone up exponentially. So our margins are really being squeezed. And then you add that to a difficult labour market that certainly needs a lot of work in seasonal worker programs and palm schemes. They're some of the bigger challenges that we face and have faced for a long period of time.
2: The cost of labour went up on July 1, didn't it?
1: Certainly did, Matt. And all of those things, whilst we respect that everyone that lives in a household in Australia, their costs have gone up, but so has all of our producers, and we're just deeply concerned about some of those margins.
2: So what can you do?
1: Well, that's working with our right through the supply chain. So trying to identify new markets, working with existing customers to make sure that farmers are being fairly rewarded for their efforts and their toil in the field to provide some of the best fruit and vegetables in Australia.
2: You mentioned some of these issues are long-running ones. On finding workers, I mean, that's just been a story for so long in the hort sector. How quickly do you think automation, robotics, AI is coming for the fruit and veggie industry?
1: There's been significant research and development in this space. It's not there yet. In some sectors are probably more advanced than others. It's not going to be the silver bullet tomorrow, but it's something that we need to keep focus on because we can't keep going through the same issues into the future.
2: I guess I'm asking this question because I heard from a mango grower the other day that's putting the foot down and trying their best to get rid of a workforce almost.
1: I wouldn't say get rid of a workforce. It's around redeploying a workforce and being more efficient in the operation. I don't think our industry is one that AI will take all of the jobs. AI will have a role to play in our industry. But, you know, it's yet to see how that rolls out, and it's not right on our doorstep at the moment. We have some time to be able to adapt and make sure that we do have the most efficient business as we can.
2: On the Country Hour this week, the Northern Territory's Chief Plant Health Officer said the spread of varroa mite has moved from being a biosecurity issue to being a food security issue. How big of a problem is this becoming?
1: Varroa mite is certainly an issue right across the industry and one that is not easily solvable. We rely heavily on bees to do the heavy lifting around pollination, and, you know, the varroa mite is having a significant impact, and we're seeing the wild bee population absolutely decimated. And talking to people that work in the bee sector or the apiary sector, it's certainly challenging for them from a business perspective as well.
2: And just finally, Paul Burke, why were you keen to take on a job like this one?
1: Matt, my passion for agriculture in general, in horticulture, I've been involved for a long time. I certainly value the work that goes into the industry and super passionate about it. So

0: am excited, and it's, I guess it's the next challenge for me.
1: Paul Burke, the new independent chair of the National Farmers Federation Horticulture Council, speaking there to Matt Brann. It's almost 20 past 12. You're listening to the Queensland Country Hour and a bit of chat about bees just now. Later in the program, it's a very clever person's taken a look at bees and thought maybe they could help in the mining industry. How? I'll share with you before 1 o'clock. Up next, though, we're going to take a look at a Queensland crop that's been rejected from market and whether or not cropping in sandy soils might get a little easier. That's still to come on the Queensland Country Hour.
2: Every community has stories worth sharing. 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
1: Australia's mung bean industry has been put on notice after container loads of the crop were rejected by an export partner, a Queensland-based agronomist says. Paul McIntosh from Pulse Australia, the Australian Mung Bean Association and WeedSmart says 10 shipping containers of the Australian mung beans were recently rejected by a major Asian market. Why? Because their tests found glyphosate levels at five times their acceptable limit. Mr. McIntosh says someone is going to have to wear a significant financial hit for that, whether it's the grower, the packing company, or the exporter. But he tells Brandon Long the damage goes beyond just the dollars, warning that incidents like this can also hurt Australia's reputation as a reliable supplier in valuable export markets.
4: Very disappointing for the industry as a whole, because we all get tarred with the same brush about that sort of stuff. So the mung bean industry in Australia, led by the Australian Mung Bean Association, really wants to keep our clean, green mung bean image alive, and that doesn't mean having excesses of glyphosate in the grain that we send to these countries overseas.
5: We've got a few mung bean growing regions, I suppose mainly central Queensland and southern Queensland. Do we know where they came from and where they were going?
4: Most of the mung beans this year were grown in central Queensland. So down here, we suffered a fair bit from the dry weather, so there wasn't too many mung beans from around southern Queensland, and New South Wales wasn't too good at all. So basically, most of our mung beans from this particular year going to overseas countries like China and other countries is coming from the central Queensland crop.
5: Just give me a bit of an idea, when it comes to this particular crop, what some of the rules are in terms of mung beans and glyphosate.
4: Well, the MRLs is a maximum residue level. So that's the total amount of pesticide that's allowed on or in a grain that is legally able to be traded overseas with that particular country. It's called different names, but basically MRL is what it is. And there's different MRLs for different countries, Brandon. So sometimes it comes under Codex, sometimes it comes under just their own countries of MRL, and sometimes it comes under the Australian MRL. Unfortunately, Australian MRLs are invariably, you know, still legal, still all very legal, and to use those products and have that. But of course, some of these other countries that are importing our grain from here have got an MRL that's much lower than Australia's. And that's where the problem gets in. We've got old labels, old products, you know, old ways of desiccating these crops that we need desiccated with chemical to be able to harvest it successfully. We're finding we have to have a kind of different plan, and that's where swathing has come in quite dramatically for some of these crops that we need to have a very low to nil MRL for glyphosate.
5: Is it a case of at harvest desiccating and maybe using a bit too much, or can it also be the case that time between desiccation and packing into a container is too short?
4: Yeah, it is a multiple things, that's for sure. It certainly can do with rate, and we were very guilty of high rates many years ago. And these days, we're much more attuned to that, obeying the label, and that's what all our agronomists, both old and young, are hammered into because of this fact of these carryover pesticide levels in the grain. We need to comply, and to that end, it's not just a case of, you know, obeying the label. Sometimes you've really got to think, well, can I produce grain that's acceptable for the grain export market by obeying the Australian label? And a lot of times the answer might be no, Brandon. And that's why I suppose the mung bean industry, and that's flowing onto other industries, but certainly the mung bean industry is looking at the mechanical desiccation by

0: fiscal swathing.
1: Sending containers over to Asia, would that be fairly costly? Does it fall on the exporter, the company? Is it out of the grower's hands?
0: Yep, you're dead right there, mate, about being expensive. It certainly is, and I suppose it'll be a shared basis for those costs, I imagine. I'm not so sure.
1: Mm-hmm.
0: But certainly the Australian mung bean industry, and probably a lot of other industries in the grain thing, we're all very big on filling out these grower declaration forms, mate. And that's a first start. That finds out what pesticides and what actions are being applied on that crop, including harvest day and withholding periods, which you mentioned before. And that's a pretty big start.
2: Paul McIntosh from Pulse Australia, the Australian Mung Bean Association and Weed Smart, speaking to Brandon Long. And speaking of cropping, pastoralists and researchers in northern Australia are trying to grow sweet corn and millet in some of the world's sandiest soils. There's hope the trial in the Barkly in the Northern Territory might be useful for dryland cropping in the desert uplands and channel country of Queensland, which contain plenty of similar sandy soil country. Charles Geary asks Centre Farm's Mark Withnell whether crops can grow in these conditions.
3: I think that everything has shown that, A, this country is really, really hungry, and you have to put a product in there that'll lock up those exchange rates and stop them from happening and going out through the with the water in the air. And I believe you can grow anything you like as long as you get that soil science right.
4: So once this project has sort of been established by UQ and everything's been planted, it's largely been your job to actually keep this thing running with everyone here at Centre Farm. How have you found the project overall? Would you describe it as success from your end?
3: Highly successful. I mean, everybody's really happy today because this is the best trial plot we've seen because it's actually showing three different outcomes and what's going on with the soil, the leaching, the irrigation, and also with experimentation, I've found that your irrigation times have to be shorter and a little bit more frequent, but shorter definitely, say like only half an hour, which to some people think, oh, well, that's not a lot of water. Well, for this country, it is.
4: I guess going forward, the big thing coming out of this is going to be how do you improve sandy soils or make them better here for horticulture like we've seen it here at Centre Farm. What has been your takeaways?
3: There's three sites here, 1, 2 and 3. Site one was organic matter applied, and as you can see, the result speaks for itself. Without the organic matter, it wouldn't be at that height and at that stage, whereas in the middle here, where it's uncontrolled, without organic matter, it's nowhere near that. And on the third site, was controlled with urea. Yes, it's successful, but leaching with all that irrigation water taking it. So we have to think about how we open up this ground and implement an organic matter like biochar or something else, green manure. But I believe that you can't let it lay on top. You've got to get it into the ground.
4: A similar trial was also run in Katherine and Alice Springs. Katherine Research Station's Tegan Habey said despite all regions being sandy soils, there were still big differences in the quality of soils.
5: So what we found in Katherine is that even in the sandy soils, we have clay at depth and we're meeting a minimum of 15% of clay at that depth. Here in the central desert, there's no clay at depth whatsoever. So it really is growing anything here is basically hydroponic in a sense that it's just a growing medium and you've got to feed everything in. Similar for Katherine, but we can at least utilise that clay at depth in Katherine by bringing it up using a delving machine so that it becomes a bit more of a water holding and nutritional holding function in the Katherine sandy soils.
4: You mentioned delving. Give a quick explainer as to what that is and why, by the sounds of it, doesn't quite work well here.
5: So a delver machine is a three-tined implement that has been built in Queensland. It weighs over a tonne and needs at least 200 horsepower to pull it. And the whole idea is that it takes the clay that's been found at depth after soil sampling and brings it up closer to the surface so that it can hold more water and hold more nutrients. And we can do that in Katherine because that clay is there at depth. We can't do that here at Alicrung. There just is no clay to be able to do that with.
2: Researcher Tegan Habey trialling sweet corn and millet in the sandy soils of the Northern Territory. What do you reckon? Do you reckon there's some application there for cropping in Queensland? You can let me know on 0487 993 222 or you can send me an email at any time, countryhour@abc.net.au. I promise I don't look at what time they came in, so I'll never know if you send it at 2 a.m. Now, it's 29 minutes past 12. I'll have the Weather Bureau for you very soon. But up next, you're going to learn about a Queensland cattle station that's making a big difference to one tiny creature.
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2: Now, northeast of Aramac, on a former cattle station, there's a hidden network of artesian springs, and it's home to a rare fish that's found nowhere else in the world. And that fish has narrowly avoided extinction for the second time.
7: I'm scrubbing your gumboots with a bleach solution. One of the springs on the reserve's the last natural remnant population, and it contains all of the genetic diversity that's left for redfin blue-eye. So we've got some special biosecurity conditions for that spring to make sure we don't introduce any pathogens or weeds or other nasties into the spring.
8: Dean Gilligan is a fish ecologist, and he lives part-time on Edgbaston Reserve.
7: Okay, ready to help?
8: The redfin blue-eye is about the size of a paperclip, and it's only found here in these isolated desert springs in the centre of Queensland.
7: Just saw a blue-eye swimming around in the shallows. There, see it? It's only about 1.5 centimetres long. It's kind of pale yellow at the back and pale blue at the front.
8: The red-finned blue-eye was first formally recorded in 1990 on the edge of extinction. But thanks to a conservation and breeding program, the fish has been slowly brought back from the brink.
7: They were only in 7 springs. Within a couple of years, those 7 had dropped back to 6 and 5 and 4. And then we started translocating fish from that last population into other available springs to try and increase the number again.
8: The fish is now found in 16 springs in the reserve, with the water seeping up from an underground water table known as the Great Artesian Basin.
7: You can actually hear the bubbles coming up from underground just over there. See a male there with his little harem of females swimming around in the middle.
8: There you go, and I just stood up and everything moved.
7: Yep. They were just starting to relax and come out. And we scared the bejesus out of them again.
8: The surface is muddy and like walking on jelly.
7: Oh, it really is like walking on a waterbed, isn't it?
8: Yeah, you could sink into that.
7: Yeah, yep, a waterbed or a mattress. There's another one there. There's another one there. So that one's actually got water coming out. And see how the mud's blue? That's because the water, when it comes out of the ground, has no oxygen in it. So it's anoxic.
8: It's a muddy game of hide and seek, trying to find the redfin blue-eye in the shallows here.
7: The fish like it like that. If the fish had a choice of water that was 50 centimetres deep and water that was 2 centimetres deep, the native fish would choose the 2 centimetres. It's just the part of the spring they prefer to occupy.
8: Do we know why?
7: No. It's just that's how they've evolved and that's what they like. That said, if gambusia were in the spring or spangled perch, I know that they would prefer the deeper water. So you'd get spatial separation of the natives from the introduced fish.
8: The gambusia are a large invasive fish introduced here from North America to control mosquitoes. Hundreds of these predatory fish have been washed into the spring complex due to floods earlier in the year. Now they're eating all of the rare blue eye. Volunteer Sarah Butler is here. She's paused her studies in TAFE at Melbourne, and she's using a scoop made from a plastic milk bottle, dipping it into the water to collect the surviving blue eye.
5: Sort of sitting on the outside, very dense vegetation areas. Every redfin we've caught has had some damage from gambusia, with sometimes it presents as fungus, which is from scales missing, the fish gets sick. Otherwise, there can be big chunks of the tail missing. So they're physically getting beaten up, but they're also getting pushed out. So they're not in areas with good food, and their fry or their larvae or their babies are just immediately eaten.
8: Another volunteer, Steve Baines, has been here before, and he's using a collection technique that involves 2 small aquarium nets.
9: When I spot the blue eye, I put one in the water, so it's below the water, and I use the other one to gently herd the fish in. And so when I lift it up, there isn't mud and debris, there's just the fish.
8: The wetlands are surrounded by a steel mesh perimeter fence, which has helped to keep the isolated natural springs separate from the surrounding waterways. There hasn't been a flood this high in the 15 years that Bush Heritage has owned the reserve. Locals say it has likely happened before, and even with the barriers, it could happen again.
7: We know that our old strategy of 50 centimetre high fences isn't going to work in the long term. We've got to come up with something more secure. Really don't know what that is yet, but that's what we have to figure out and move forward with.
8: At the last remnant spring on Edgbaston, that fence is all that is keeping one of Australia's rarest fish species safe for now.
7: Seriously, I'm going to have to get onto that within the next few days because that gives me the heebie-jeebies. I don't like having Gambusia so close.
2: Fish ecologist Dean Gilligan ending that report by Crispian Yeomans. And if you'd like to see just how small those redfin blue eye can be, jump online to abc.net.au/news or search for ABC Redfin or Blue Eye and you'll find Crispian's story with some of the photos from that former cattle station northeast of Aramac. You're listening to the Queensland Country Hour. It's coming up to 25 to 1. Remember, you can send me a message on 0487 993 222. Up next, the forecast ahead from the Weather Bureau, and later in the program, the group instrumental in lobbying for right to repair for independent mechanics on cars is now backing the move to extend that to agricultural machinery. We're getting techie and a little greasy in the second half. That's all coming before 1 o'clock.
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2: Another huge day at Roma today and building for a big one at Dalby tomorrow. I'll bring you Roma and Warwick interim reports before 1 o'clock as well. No need to wait right now, though, for the latest from the Weather Bureau because Harry Clark is on standby. How are you doing, Harry?
11: Good afternoon, Kelly. Very well, thank you.
2: Now, tell me, have things settled down a little bit from the windy conditions we've had over the past few days across Queensland?
11: Yeah, it looks certainly still pretty breezy, even fresh or strong along the coastline, but compared to the last few days, we've seen things ease quite dramatically in terms of the wind in the southeast of the state in particular. The low pressure system that was responsible for driving those winds is now a mere remnant of its former self and drifting slowly north in the northern Coral Sea up near Willis Island at the moment. We still do have a firm ridge of high pressure along the Queensland coast, so still fairly fresh to strong southeasterly winds and a few coastal showers coming in this afternoon around the southeast Queensland coast, very light for the most part, and also starting to build around the North Tropical coast as well. So a bit of return to some more showery weather expected for the far north coastline over the next 24 hours as a result of that.
2: And what kind of, are we expecting that to hang around for a bit? What kind of totals might we expect?
11: Yeah, so the peak of it really looks to be tonight and into early tomorrow morning, and the usual wet spots, the Cassowary coast, the Daintree, a chance of picking up sort of 20 to 30 millimetres quite comfortably, perhaps even a little bit more with that system as it passes through. Cairns and areas on the Tablelands far, far less, generally under 10 millimetres for the most part with these southeasterly trades. And as for how long it sticks around, really not too long. As we go into tomorrow evening, we start seeing more dry air come through, which really will knock back that shower activity quite dramatically along the far north Queensland coast. And by Thursday, I'll be looking at mostly dry conditions, just a very odd isolated light coastal shower for parts of the far north by Thursday.
2: Does dry mean cold?
11: In the short term, not just yet. We have a few warmer days and nights kicking around the state the next few mornings. Essentially, we've got easterly winds, which are a little bit more moist at the moment, and that has led to some fairly dramatic increases in the minimum temperature, particularly this morning. We saw many locations, particularly in the far north, about 10 degrees warmer than yesterday morning. So Cairns dropped down to 20. It was about 10 degrees on Monday morning, so quite a dramatic increase there. Even, I guess, the exception to that has been the very far north. The Weipa and Lockhart River both saw their coldest morning of the year this morning, dropping down to, I'm sure, what is a chilly 14 degrees in the very far north. Now, as we look further ahead, pretty mild conditions the next few days, as I mentioned. As we go into Friday, we start seeing a proper, decent, very dry push of air into the south of the state, and that will extend throughout most of the state by Saturday morning. So Saturday morning will mark the return of relatively widespread frost for much of southern inland Queensland, so that's the Darling Downs, the Maranoa, Warrego, even into southern parts of central Queensland as well.

0: And more broadly, we will see those cold morning temperatures extend across most of the state by the weekend too.
1: And what's behind that? Are those conditions likely to hang around into next week?
0: Yeah, so that's accompanying, I guess, a new ridge developing. It's a ridge that's building from a high that's well to the west. So instead of bringing southeasterly winds, it'll bring initially a little bit more of a southerly push to those winds, hence the dry air. As we go into next week, we will see that, wind turn a little bit more southeasterly. So once again, some returning some light coastal showers to parts of the far north in particular. But we will see those frosty mornings hang around probably into at least Monday at this stage. So Friday to the Monday period, looking to be quite cold during those mornings in southern Queensland in particular. In terms of rainfall, very, very little, or I should say none, for the interior of the state over the coming 7 days. Really, that dry conditions dominating. And certainly, I was just having a quick look at the month-to-date rainfall. Looks like we might be starting to see some of that drier-than-average outlook manifest. Really, large parts of the state, other than the very far southwest, have not seen any really significant rainfall beyond sort of 5 millimetres so far this month. So if that maintains, and certainly the next 7 days looks like it will, we'll be ending the month below average for much of eastern Queensland, really much of Queensland other than the far southwest.
1: Wow. And so heading into, speaking of the coast, there are still a few wind warnings getting around today and tomorrow, but definitely looks like easing trend there as well.
0: Yeah, certainly so. So strong wind warnings today all the way from the Cooktown coast down to the Sunshine Coast for those southeasterly winds up to 30 knots. Tomorrow, most of our coastal waters lose that strong wind warning, but still will be quite fresh, southeasterly winds up to 25 knots. We will still likely have a strong wind warning for the Townsville and Mackay coast, however, so hanging on a little bit through North Queensland. And by Thursday, we will see those winds drop off fairly dramatically, particularly in the south, even variable at times before our next ridge builds from Friday, and we repeat the pattern all over again with those winds increasing. So an improving trend in the short term for the boaties, but I guess be aware there is more wind on the way later in the week.
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1: Harry Clark looking after you from the Weather Bureau, and you can get the latest weather information right here at ABC Radio online. 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Up next, a look at the right to repair farm machinery and the campaign that is building momentum around that. And then later in the program, some of the latest tech that's being used to solve primary production problems, also some innovations that you can get a first-person look at, very close look at, tonight on your telly. I'll give you more details very soon.
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1: You may never have heard of the Australian Automotive Aftermarket Association, but they were instrumental in lobbying for the right to repair for independent mechanics on cars. Now, the group is convening a National Agricultural Machinery Repairs Roundtable to try and work out the finer details of what should be in and potentially left out of new government laws. Right to repair laws that give independent mechanics and farmers access to diagnostic and repair information so they can make and fix their own equipment. And it affects things like your tractor, well, essentially anything, if you've ever had a breakdown and had to wait for the authorised consultant to arrive. Stuart Charity is the chief executive of the association, and he says there are important reasons why agriculture was left out of the first set of rules brought in by the federal government, but the time is right to add farming equipment in now.
5: Very different stakeholders. So the equipment providers are different. The dynamics are different. Even the type of equipment that's being repaired is different. So our government were really just leveraging off, the precedents that has been created in other markets around the world in that light vehicle space. Get that right, and then extend it to other sectors. So agricultural machinery is the next cab off the rank because it's so important. But the government has the intention to extend it into other areas of

0: transport and also perhaps into consumer goods as well, electronics and so on.
1: So right now it covers sort of the cars and light vehicles we drive on the road, but doesn't cover agricultural equipment and doesn't cover yet trucks and buses. Is that correct?
0: That's correct, yes.
1: I suppose it'd be really good for our audience though to hear, given you work so hard on the previous legislation and lobbying, what are the rules as they stand then for mechanics of vehicles and then how do we expand that out to things like agriculture?
0: Yeah, so the rules at the moment are that if a car manufacturer is selling a car into Australia, or in fact, if they sold any cars from model year 2002 onwards, then they're required by law to provide all the repair and service information, the tooling, the electronic codes, any gateway access, everything that dealers get, independent repairers get on fair and reasonable commercial terms. So they do have to pay for it, but it is all out there and available. So really, this is just it will be an extension of that. So Andrew Leigh is the minister responsible. He's announced that this is happening. So it's really just about trying to understand the changes, I guess, in the supply chain and the repair networks, because farms are different. A lot of the farmers do or want to repair equipment themselves. A lot of the big farms have their own in-house mechanical workshops and so on. Whilst our members are predominantly focused on light vehicles, some of them do agricultural equipment, but we think this will open up options for our members to do more of that work. And the advantage of that is that it's local, so it means you don't have downtime, you don't have dealerships having to fly parts in and waiting 3 days and so on. It keeps economic activity in local regional areas and gives farmers options, which means keeps prices down and keeps productivity up.
1: What are some of the different points that you have to look through in terms of your submission and the law needs to look through here that are different to, say, light vehicles? Do you need to define what some of agricultural equipment is here? Because I'd imagine it goes from a $1,000 chainsaw all the way through to a $1.5 million harvester and with sprayers and tractors in between. So can you talk to that and some of the other sticking points?
0: Yeah, look, and that's a really important point. What is agricultural machinery? And that's what this roundtable is trying to define. It's probably not going to go to chainsaws and milking machines and that sort of thing. I think at the moment the government's kind of hinting towards it either has to be self-propelled or it has to be able to be towed. So, but look, the government is open to input. They certainly want this area fixed, and the farming community has been very vocal in this area. So we want to make sure that all those stakeholder viewpoints are taken into account in the scheme of the design.
1: Are there other sort of areas that I might be missing here that you need to get right?
0: Well, I think one of the interesting points, and I kind of alluded to it earlier, there's not a it's a quite different from what I can tell. The agricultural machinery repair industry is quite different to the automotive service and repair, as you know, in every city and town and whatever in Australia. There's independent repairers that are doing mechanical repair. There's not that kind of organized support network for agricultural machinery. It's much more fragmented. So what we need to understand is, and that's probably been because the dealers and the machinery providers have had the market kind of sewn up a fair bit. So is opening this up going to create opportunities for independent agricultural machinery providers, or do independent car repairers start getting more into agricultural machinery repair in those regional areas? So there's all those sorts of considerations that need to be taken into account. We actually think it's going to be the latter. We actually think it's going to create opportunities for mechanical repairers to do more work in their local area in that agricultural space, and that will be good for farmers and good for those local communities, because it keeps that work in those communities.
2: Stuart Charity, the Chief Executive of the Australian Automotive Aftermarket Association, and that roundtable will be held on Wednesday the 5th of August. We'll keep you posted on the outcomes from that. It's 12 to 1.
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2: Now, I don't know that you'd want to try your hand at fixing one of these, but scientists are seriously looking at how robotics could be used to extract

0: critical minerals in hard-to-reach places deep in the Earth's crust, and they're looking to do it with tiny robots that think like insects. Adelaide University's Nuna Melkomian has just published her findings and says the goal is to get these robots to behave and think like ants and honeybees.
1: So what we looked at when we investigated different social animals and insects, we identified honeybees and leafcutter ants to be the best models for us, because the way honeybees go search for food and nectar, and then the scout honeybees actually tell the workers where the best resources are, and then these worker bees go and get them. So we thought this is a very good model we could apply on mine, where we could have scout robots who would explore and map out all locations, and then they also evaluate what is the best path to get to them, the most efficient, and then they tell the other worker robots to go and actually take this ore and bring it back.
2: Yeah, and we're kind of talking here about the way that robots who might mine underground, how they actually think. How small would these robots be?
1: Well, it depends on the task that they have to perform. So obviously, the smaller they are, the better, because they can get into dangerous places, hard-to-reach places. And also the other big advantages that I would like to mention, that they can do the work which is hazardous for people. For example, there might be a rockfall hazard or poor air quality where people go there. It is a health and safety issue. So these small robots can actually get in there and do the work without this threat to human well-being.
2: Do you think that this way of automation of mining, potentially could replace some jobs, do you think? Or do you think that it's something that could work alongside existing human-driven work within the mining industry?
1: Oh, that's a very good question that you are asking, because that's on everybody's mind as the, technologies develop. There is always a question, what's the cost for people having employment in that industry? And this will just require people to learn new skills so that they can watch these systems work and make sure they work flawlessly. So it might cost certain job, but people can be trained to do something else that comes as part of this new technology.
2: Yeah, right. So there's always a need for people to be involved in the mining process.
1: Absolutely. Absolutely, yeah.
2: What is it about these robots that could be useful within the agriculture industry?
1: So one thing they could be used, for example, when we think of honeybee models, they could help identifying, imagine small drones or tiny robots going through the field, or drones flying over the field and just watching where there are some weeds, where there are unhealthy plants. And then they are sending this map back to the worker robots. And then worker robots, instead of just wandering around and seeing where there is a weed or an unhealthy plant which needs treatment, they actually already have a map, and they go targeting that particular weed and that particular plant. So that becomes really highly efficient.
2: So quite literally how like a honeybee searches out for nectar.
1: Yeah. Yeah, so this is absolutely amazing how they communicate and how they work and how highly efficient this system is.
0: That's Nuna Melkomian from the Adelaide University speaking with Crispian Yeomans. And sticking with clever things, to China now. And if you have spotted quite a few of the Chinese electric vehicles getting around, well, there's a very good reason why that is. 75% of the world's electrical vehicles are made in China, and they've become a global force in the category. Tonight on Foreign Correspondent, Alison Horn examines how China became this global force and its electrification. And she says it's come a long way, particularly since she was there almost 20 years ago and smog dominated the skyline.
3: Last year, more than half of the cars that were sold here in China were electric vehicles, and you can spot them really easy on the roads because they've got these green number plates. And the more I looked into this transformation, I began to realise that this was a really meticulously planned goal. As far back as 2001, China identified that EVs were the future, and they knew that they couldn't really dominate the oil or gas industry with the resources that they have in the country, but they didn't want to be reliant on that and reliant on any other country. And that's pretty typical of a China playbook. So they decided they'd go all in on EVs to try and break that dependency on oil and gas. And over the decades, the government spent about $230 billion building up this industry. It was really government-led. They started investing in new companies. They offered all this money for startups, new companies developed. They put loans into other car companies and became investors and partners with these companies. They funded huge amounts of this research and development. They offered these massive incentives and tax breaks to get consumers on board. And at the same time, they really built the infrastructure to support that electric society. And to give you an idea of what that looks like now, here in China, public chargers are everywhere. You walk along the streets, you go into any car park, you just see chargers everywhere. There's about one for every 10 cars. Compared to Australia at the moment, that figure is about one for every 45 cars. So it's been made really easy here to own an EV. And that's why we see a modern China that dominates the world in the electric vehicle space.
4: Now, I understand that you've been to a car show there in Beijing, the biggest car show on the planet, in fact, and it's where the latest model Chinese EV's been on display. I gather it was a bit mind-blowing?
3: Yeah, it felt a little bit like living in the future, to be honest. The majority of the cars on display there were electric vehicles, which, you know, kind of just gives you an idea of how much EVs now dominate the automotive space. And walking through this giant car show, it just felt like the future in some senses. You know, there were cars that could jump over puddles. You'd open everything like doors or boots with the wave of your hand. You know, everything was activated by your voice, putting the windows down, starting the car, changing the temperature. Everything was voice activated. And then it's, you know, looking at the charging infrastructure as well, there were chargers that would work at minus 30 degrees, chargers that could mostly replenish a car in just 5 minutes, which is just kind of wild. And then there's even tech here where you don't even have to charge your EV battery. You just drive into a swapping station, kind of think of it like a petrol station, but for an EV battery. Your car drives itself in and you sit there while a robot underneath you just takes the battery out of your car and then puts in a fully charged one. And it takes about 4 minutes.
0: China correspondent Alison Horn speaking to Sarah Morris. And you can see that story tonight on Foreign Correspondent on ABC TV at 8 p.m. Another huge yarding at Roma today. Here's David Friend.
5: Roma was again at the forefront of cattle sales this week, with agents yarding 11,092 head. A quality offering was presented, highlighted by an increase in the lighter weight weaners and cattle in lighter condition. Most operators active and with southern influence. Yearling steers under 20 kilos sold from $5 to $5.30 a kilo to backgrounders. Yearling steers 200 to 80 kilos made from $3.26 to $5.72 also to backgrounders. Yearling steers 280 to 330 kilos made to $6.02 to backgrounders. Yearling steers 330 to 400 kilos sold from $6.10 to lot feeders and $6.08 to backgrounders. Yearling steers 440 kilos selling from $5.22 to $5.64 a kilo to lot feeders. Grama steers 400 to 500 kilos sold from $3.86 to $4.04 to processors. Grama steers 500 to 600 kilos selling from $4.06 to $4.34 a kilo, also to processors. Bullocks over 600 kilos topped at $4.28 to processors. And bulls 450 to 600 kilos topped at $4.20, also to processors.
0: And Errol Luck is at Warwick.
6: Supply of stock at Warwick increased to 1,062 head. The yarding contained a good mix of prime cattle and quality feeder and restocker lines. All the regular buyers attended and operated, with prime bullocks and cows seeing the dearer trends. Yearling steers and heifers sold close to last week, and any price variations were quality related.
7: Yearling steers in the 200-day range to background sold from 430 to 608. Yearling steers over 280 to restock are sold from 418 to 618. Medium weight yearling steers to feed sold from 478 to 520, with heavy yearling steers to feed at 510 to 530. Heavy yearling steers to the wholesale meat trade sold from 470 to 480. Yearling heifers in the 200-day range to restock are sold from 338 to 470. Medium weight yearling heifers to feed sold from 390 to 480, with those of the butcher trade at 408 to 488. Bullocks to processors are sold from 463 to 474. Lightweight plain condition cows to restock are sold from 260 to 337, with those to processors at 290 to 347. Heavy score 2 cows to processors are made 260 to 348. Heavy score 3 and 4 cows to processors sold from 340 to 408.
0: And that's the Country Hour. I'm Callie Buchanan. It's 1 o'clock.

0: ABC News. Good afternoon, I'm Michael Bausch. Pauline Hanson has flatly denied advocating for the White Australia policy during her controversial European tour. The One Nation leader has returned home defending comments she made on a far-right podcast, as Lexi Junowick reports.
1: Pauline Hanson is back in the country after a so-called fact-finding mission to the UK and a visit to Italy. After addressing an event in Perth, Senator Hanson has participated in a Q&A session. She's been asked about her linking the end of the White Australia policy to what she called the start of Australia's migration issues on far-right activist Tommy Robinson's podcast.
2: That's what he asked me. When did it change? And I said, well, that changed in 1973 when Gough Whitlam came and he changed the White Australia policy. It was not me advocating the White Australia policy.
1: Senator Hanson reiterates the overseas trip did not come at the cost of the taxpayer.
0: It's emerged that more than 25% of Queensland's ministerial workforce left their roles last financial year, triggering a massive taxpayer termination bill. Details from state political reporter Alex Brewster.
3: A budget estimates hearing is today revealed termination payments for ministerial staff totaled more than $410,000 last financial year. There were 66 employees who either resigned or were sacked, more than a quarter of the total ministerial workforce of 264 staff. The government says the movements are in line with what's been seen in previous administrations. The opposition has consistently criticised the churn in Youth Justice Minister Laura Gerber's office, which has gone through several chiefs of staff.
0: The Queensland government says it's completely justified in spending an extra $75 million to keep investigating the CFMEU. It'll bring the total price tag of the independent inquiry to $95 million. The commission was originally meant to wrap up its work this month, but was recently given an extension until December 2027. Attorney General Deb Frecklington says the extra time and funding are essential to uncover the full extent of intimidation and misconduct on local work sites. A Sydney rabbi has told a federal inquiry that his congregation is spending hundreds of thousands of dollars on protection because people are terrified. Georgia Lenton-Williams reports.
4: Rabbi Levi Wolf, who was the chief rabbi at Central Synagogue in Sydney, told the Royal Commission on Anti-Semitism and Social Cohesion that the synagogue spent $540,000 on security guards and another $100,000 for security infrastructure. He said the synagogue had already spent millions on security infrastructure, and over the last 4 years, security spending has increased by around 25% annually. Rabbi Wolf called for greater education to address the drivers of anti-Semitism and said the public must be able to understand the Jewish community.
0: Overseas, Iran's military says it's targeted two commercial oil tankers in the Strait of Hormuz after the US completed a fresh round of retaliatory bombing raids. That Maya Narvada reports.
5: 10 consecutive nights of American airstrikes haven't compelled Iran into loosening its grip on the oil shipping route. In fact, Tehran insists the strait will remain closed as long as US actions continue. The IRGC says it's continued to target US military facilities in the Gulf, particularly Bahrain and Kuwait. The escalation has pushed oil prices higher in recent weeks, and it might soar even further, with the Iran-backed Houthis in Yemen imposing a naval blockade on Saudi Arabia. The kingdom has condemned the measure, vowing to protect its ships in accordance with international law.
0: In cricket, Australia is set to field a full-strength test side for the first time in a year or so. Captain Pat Cummins, Josh Hazlewood and Nathan Lyon have all been named to return from injury against Bangladesh next month. Michael Nisa, Todd Murphy and Brendan Doggett missed out on selection in the 13-player squad, but they will train with the group. To the weather for Queensland, scattered showers today for eastern districts, including the Sunshine Coast, the Whitsundays and the North Tropical Coast, mostly fine elsewhere. Isolated showers tomorrow in the northwest and continuing about the east. Brisbane's temperature range 14 to 23, Ipswich 9 to 23, on the Sunshine Coast 15 to 22 and the Gold Coast 13 to 22. Looking further ahead, mostly fine for the southeast on Thursday, Friday and Saturday as well. On Moreton Bay, southeasterly winds 15 to 20 knots, seas around a metre. For more news, head to news.abc.net.au.
6: Hello, I hope you're well. Welcome to The World Today. I'm Andy Park, coming to you from Gadigal Land in Sydney. This Tuesday, what new direction will Andy Burnham, the seventh PM in a decade, take number 10 and the United Kingdom? And dive into Tassie's ice-cold kelp forests with young scientists from all around the world coming to help save them.
7: Being able to go across the world and see very similar ecosystems, but also just different biodiversity has always really drawn me. I was actually specifically looking for something in the field doing kelp restorations. And there was one in California and there was one in Tasmania. So, you know, I thought I would be remiss to not do the one in Tasmania.
6: As it turns its focus to the security of Australia's Jewish community, the Royal Commission on Anti-Semitism and Social Cohesion has heard from a board member of the Melbourne synagogue that was firebombed in 2024. It's alleged by Australia's spy agency ASIO that the attack at the Adas Israel synagogue was orchestrated by the Iranian government. Our reporter Bridget Fitzgerald is covering the hearings. Bridget, what else have we learnt about the attack on this synagogue?
8: Andy, we heard this morning from Benjamin Klein. He's a board member at the Adas Israel Synagogue, and he spoke for how many years the synagogue actually operated without security. There were no locks on the doors, no guards. It broadly had an open door policy and is really, as he described, the beating heart of the community, somewhere where many people in his community, which he says is around 300 or so, that kind of are centralised around that synagogue, celebrate many of their milestones and pray that it's open from 4:30 in the morning for prayers right up until, you know, as late as the last person wants to be there. Now, Benjamin Klein couldn't go into too much detail about the firebombing itself, as that incident is before the courts, but he did talk about what it meant and how devastating it was to have this centre of the community hit by an attack like that. Benjamin Klein spoke about the fact that his wife couldn't drive past that site for 6 months. She just found it too upsetting to see the remnants of that building and what was left behind. He spoke broadly about how, following the October 7 attacks and the Gaza war, that the threat of anti-Semitism and violence has risen for his community. The synagogue and the community around it did try and access grants during 2023 and 2024 to try and boost security, but they were actually unsuccessful. And then, of course, there was this attack in December 2024. Benjamin Klein says, look, they've actually employed someone who now their focus is to apply for grants to get security measures. So it's something that the synagogue has decided is a real priority. And he spoke about more broadly in the community that he's lived his whole life in Melbourne, that it's a place he's always found safe, but he says it no longer is, and that many in his community are actually leaving Australia mainly for Israel.
9: But now there's good Aussie people picking up themselves up and moving to Israel. And it's weird, because if you think to yourself, Israel is not necessarily a safe place. There's lots going on there, and there's wars, and my daughter spent the last 12 months there. It's quite a scary place. But they're still picking themselves up from Melbourne and moving to Israel. And you have to think to yourself, why are people doing that? Why are rational, successful accountants, lawyers, doctors picking themselves up and moving to Israel? And the answer is they just don't feel safe.
6: That's Benjamin Klein from the Adas Israel Synagogue in Melbourne, giving evidence to the Royal Commission this morning. And Bridget, who else will we be hearing from at the Commission today?
8: Andy, we heard also this morning powerful testimony from Rabbi Levi Wolf from Central Synagogue. That's Australia's largest synagogue, and it's actually in Bondi. It's just a kilometre from the site of last year's terror attack. He spoke about how he's always found Australia to be a welcoming place. He and his wife moved here several decades ago from the United States,

0: and that they have got such vibrant friends and community that they love, but it's turned into a place that his community often fears, and how he knows of many in the Jewish community who are actually hiding their identity so that they don't get verbally abused in the street, something he says is happening more and more. We'll also hear later today, Andy, from schools about the security measures they're taking to keep students safe.
1: That's the Royal Commission in Melbourne, Bridget Fitzgerald there. Well, politicians of all stripes are getting tangled over the podcasts they choose to appear on. The PM's visit to a comedian's podcast tripped him up earlier this month, forcing him to apologise over locker room comments about Kylie Minogue. Today, One Nation's Pauline Hanson has used an address in Perth to defend her appearance on a far-right activist's podcast, Tommy Robinson's, during her recent visit to the United Kingdom. And now Liberal Senator Antic has called controversial One Nation Senator Malcolm Roberts a clear thinker, and is co-hosting an event with the anti-immigration podcaster Sam Bamford. Stephanie Smale has more.
2: As the coalition grapples with its political identity, moves by Liberal Senator Alex Antic could be seen as a challenge. But the opposition leader Angus Taylor says it's not his job to intervene, trying to shift the focus back to his political plans.
3: He's a Liberal backbencher, he's free to speak to who he wants, but the real point is our plan. And our plan and our team is focused on getting this country back to where it needs to be.
2: With One Nation still grabbing the headlines, questions are also swirling about whether the coalition will consider mergers in states like South Australia, where Senator Antic is from. But Angus Taylor says it's a hard no.
3: That will not be happening, I can assure you of that. So the Liberal Party is strong in South Australia and will remain strong in South Australia. And there won't be any kind of merger or coalition.
2: Opposition frontbencher and Shadow Environment Minister Andrew Bragg also laughed off the prospect of a merger.
4: No, I haven't heard that one. I'm sorry.
2: And when it comes to Senator Antic, he's not calling for an intervention either.
4: I think it's really a matter for adults, and it's a matter for the representatives. I mean, they have to stand in front of the people who put them there and say, well, I'd like to be re-elected, and their record will be reflected upon. I mean, that's really a matter for them.
2: As the coalition tries to shake off its One Nation shadow, the party's leader, Pauline Hanson, has addressed a business breakfast in Perth. She's hit back at criticism of her appearance on far-right activist Tommy Robinson's podcast during her recent visit to the United Kingdom, including her claim that the axing of the White Australia policy in the early 1970s paved the way for problems facing Australia today.
5: It was not me advocating the White Australia policy. I was telling him when it changed. I've had people from all different cultural backgrounds that have stood for us for Parliament. And it's not about skin colour. It's not about your race, colour, creed. It's who you are, that you stand up for the values and for this nation.
2: But she's also doubled down on her migration message, prompting a call for clarification.
5: I want to protect the Australian people. I want them to feel safe in the streets. I don't want to see this anti-Semitism that's going on. I don't want to see the hatred that's happening. That's why I'm very strong on certain countries. You've got to say no.
6: In a way, though, that is a version of a White Australia policy, is it?
5: No, it's not. No, it's not. It's got nothing to do with that. That's not to do with the White Australia policy at all. So don't go there with me, I'll tell you what, because I won't stand for it.
1: That's Pauline Hanson there. I'm Andy Park. Thanks for listening to The World Today on ABC Radio across Australia and on ABC Listen. You can subscribe to the podcast for all our stories. Just search for The World Today. Well, the Bab el Mandeb Strait means, quite literally, the Gate of Tears in Arabic. It's the narrow waterway which sits between the Middle East and Africa, acting as the gateway to the Red Sea and the crucial Suez Canal. It's now set to become the new oil choke point, affecting how much it costs to fill up your tank. Iranian-backed Houthi rebels in Yemen have declared a new maritime blockade on Saudi Arabia there. And the two, of course, have been locked in a bitter conflict for more than a decade, which now threatens to flare up again. Flavio Macau is the Associate Professor of Supply Chain Management at the School of Business and Law at Edith Cowan University and joins me. Flavio, we've really seen and certainly felt just how disruptive blockades in the Strait of Hormuz have been to global energy supply. How important is the Bab el Mandeb?

0: and then they moved south through the Red Sea. It goes to Asia. So mainly to Singapore, South Korea, China. And then from those places, they came to Australia as, you know, fuel, as diesel, and so on and so forth. So it is relevant to us.
1: The Houthis and Saudi Arabia have been going at it for about a decade now. The Houthis had previously attacked shipping in the Red Sea around 2023 and 2024. That really did cause a major disruption back then. How bad was that effect on oil and shipping to give us an idea of what we're in for with this current round of conflict?
0: Yeah, it complicates things. When they did those attacks, as you said, a few years ago, what happened is that, as an example, the traffic through the Suez Canal was cut by half, and it never recovered because, you know, insurance companies get really worried about things when they see ships starting to be bombed and targeted by guerrilla. So they start raising insurance prices by a lot. So that disruption happened a few years ago, and it stayed with us to date. Now, what they are challenging is that is to increase that disruption. They're challenging to effect a blockade to ships from Saudi Arabia. And then what happens is that insurance companies will be even more conscious about providing insurance to ships, which will make that oil from their west coast more difficult to Asia and then coming to Australia as a result.
1: So what is the bottom line here, Flavio? I mean, by some estimates, if Iran or its proxies controlled both straits, it would account for a whopping quarter of the world's oil supply. So how do you see this playing out?
0: So that's the question, control. We don't know if the Houthis can actually affect the blockade. They are challenging. They are saying we can do it, but they haven't shown that they actually can do it. We haven't seen, you know, oil tankers on fire in the past 24 hours. What we saw was a press release. So it will be interesting to see if they will do what they are saying that they are doing, if they have the capability to do that for a week or for a month or for a year. If they do not, it will be more like a challenge that will not be met by reality and things may calm down a little. The other way around, if they can actually challenge and they can hit ships and then there is an escalation, you know, the Houthis, they hit oil tankers, then Saudi Arabia hit the Houthis, then Iran hits Saudi Arabia because Saudi Arabia hit the Houthis, and then the US hits Iran. You know how it goes as a domino effect? If that happens with more of the oil infrastructure, then we could see, you know, our reserves even more depleted because we will end up with even less options because then they will have affected the control through those two straits. So for now, it's wait and see if they can actually do that.
1: Edith Cowan University's Associate Professor Flavio Macau, I appreciate your time. Thank you so much.
0: Thank you for having me.
1: To the UK now, and he's the seventh British Prime Minister in a decade. Andy Burnham has taken the reins with a promise of returning stability to the UK. It's a tall order, and he's already getting to work alongside his key cabinet picks, as Tanya Dendry-Noss reports.
2: A month ago, Andy Burnham returned to Parliament as an MP. Overnight, he became the UK's Prime Minister.
3: We will make this moment a circuit breaker for Britain, bringing forward the biggest changes in the last 40 years. A new political model and a new economic model.
2: He says he'll unveil a 10-year plan for the UK later this year. So, who's been named to help him deliver it? John Healey is the new Chancellor of the Exchequer, or Finance Minister, pledging to build a new economy, new hope and advance working people. Giles Wilkes, a senior fellow at the UK's Institute for Government, says that appointment was unexpected.
4: This is a huge surprise. I think this morning, if you'd bet on John Healey to become the Chancellor, you've probably got 20 or 30 to 1. It wasn't on anybody's radar. Everyone thought it was the current Home Secretary, Shabana Mahmood.
2: He says little is known about John Healey's economic views.
4: 5.5 weeks ago, he was the Defence Secretary. He resigned in protest at what he thought was a too mean-spirited attitude towards providing money for our armed forces and investing in future weapons and so forth. But we really don't know what he thinks about in terms of economics. We know that he's seen as a steady hand on the tiller, and he's probably going to be very loyal to Andy Burnham.
2: Ed Miliband, who led the Labour Party in opposition more than a decade ago, was one of the other MPs touted as Andy Burnham's potential Chancellor. Instead, he's been appointed Foreign Secretary, telling the BBC it's the honour of his life.
5: My parents came here as Jewish refugees fleeing from the Nazis, and for them, Britain provided sanctuary.

0: and a beacon of hope in the fight against fascism. At a time when values of democracy, the rule of law, and freedom are under threat as never before, I will carry that spirit, their spirit, into my work.
1: Rob Watson, a political correspondent for the BBC World Service, says making Ed Miliband Foreign Secretary rather than Chancellor is a telling choice.
2: I think Andy Burnham was worried that Ed Miliband, who's known as a bit of a lefty and a radical, I think he was worried that the bond markets who lend Britain billions of pounds a year would say, you know what, I don't think Britain looks like a very safe bet. We don't need it to do any more spending and borrowing and taxing.
1: He labels it a contradiction at the heart of the Burnham project.
2: On the one hand, he's setting out a kind of properly left of centre vision, saying, you know, neoliberalism these last 40 years, it's gone wrong, privatisation, deregulation, globalisation, focus on the individual markets, we need to turn all that over. But on the other hand, what's his most significant appointment doing? It sort of counters that.
1: Rob Watson believes when it comes to foreign policy, it'll be about continuity.
2: Burnham is going to prioritise helping Ukraine, good relations with the European Union. He's going to stress the importance of international community, international relations, international multilateral bodies like the UN. And of course, he will want to maintain Britain's close relations with the US and countries like Australia.
1: Indeed, Andy Burnham said in his first speech outside 10 Downing Street, the UK will honour its defence commitments to international partners. The clearest indication yet, the AUKUS defence pact Australia has already invested billions in, will remain intact.
3: Tanya Dendrinos there. In the finance markets for months, there's been concern that the mania surrounding artificial intelligence is on the brink of unravelling. But it's not overvaluation, which seems to have now done it. Over the weekend, from out of nowhere, a new Chinese startup known as Moonshot released a new AI model that not only rivals and on some measures even outperforms the flagship versions from Anthropic and OpenAI, but does it at a fraction of the price. Chief Business Correspondent Ian Verinder joins me. Ian, what is Moonshot? How good is it?
4: Well, we hadn't heard of Moonshot until Thursday night, really, or Friday. And look, it's a Chinese startup, and it's come up with an artificial intelligence model called Kimi K3, which is now really sending waves of fear, I think, through the tech industry at the moment.
3: How much better is it than the kinds of models that we're familiar with?
4: We'll know next week because they're going to release it in full next week, and I think there's going to be testing done on the model. But early indications are that it does rival the flagship versions of Anthropic and OpenAI, and it slightly underperforms some of the newer versions that they've got out that they're developing at the moment. But it is at a fraction of the price, and this is where everything starts to unravel for the tech boom, because there's been so much money thrown at these industries by the, you know, this handful of big American companies, and they've thrown it in all directions: artificial intelligence development, chip manufacturing, data centers. They're just gathering as much money as they can and throwing everything they have at it. But to recoup that relies upon them having proprietorial rights. It relies upon a small number of companies dominating the industry and being able to charge what they like for the finished product. If you're now going to have these Chinese companies coming in doing pretty much the same job and offering a lot of extra service, that's going to bring the price down. If they're doing it at a fraction of the price, that is going to really undermine the ability of the tech giants to be able to recoup a return on these massive investments they've made in the past few years.
3: I mean, a free market absolutist might say that's a good thing to have some competition. How have the markets received this new AI model?
4: Look, overnight, it was fairly stable on Wall Street, but there were some big falls on Friday night. And of course, we've seen some massive falls in the Korean market in the past day or so. The Korean market is actually down about 30% in the past month, but yesterday it dropped around about 4.5%. And Korea is it's a market nobody really ever looked at, but it rose 300% from mid last year to just last month. It's now down about 30%, but it's a big chip manufacturer, Korea, and so it's just seen earnings from some of its biggest companies like Samsung Electronics just go absolutely ballistic. And so the investors globally have jumped on it.
3: When this new release for Moonshot comes out next week,

0: I mean, that's going to throw another cat amongst the pigeons. Have we heard much from Mr. Musk, who, of course, is heavily invested in the future of AI development?
1: Well, he's heavily invested in it, but, you know, SpaceX as a company is a fairly small player when it comes to artificial intelligence. It's got about 3.5% of the market at the moment. It's, of course, it's throwing huge amounts of money to try and rectify that. SpaceX is a business that has, it's a grab bag of businesses. It's got the old Twitter, which is now called X. It's got Starlink, which is the internet, space internet business, which is actually profitable. But then it's got the rocket launching business, which isn't all that profitable. And then you've got, you know, all this money being thrown into artificial intelligence. He's raised a lot of money. And of course, the SpaceX share price since that capital raising has dropped below the float price. So investors are underwater on that in the space of a few weeks.
0: That's the ABC's chief business correspondent, Ian Verinder. Finally, today, it's cold, it's wet, it's dark, and it's slimy. So how about staking your career on trying to save it? A new internship program restoring Tasmania's endangered giant kelp forests is attracting young people from across the world. They're braving the icy winter waters to revive the underwater ecosystem, which has been in decline for decades. Here's Scout Wallen.
2: With her dive gear set up, Linnea Bird is ready to get into Tasmania's waters and help restore the giant kelp forests. The 25-year-old has travelled from California for this opportunity.
3: Being able to go across the world and see very similar ecosystems, but also just different biodiversity has always really drawn me.
2: She's one of six interns participating in a new kelp restoration program at Eagle Hawk Dive Center on the state's east coast.
3: I was doing some research about kelp restoration at university, and I didn't get a lot of hands-on experience through that just because of the short time frame, and looked up kelp restoration internship, and there was one in California and there was one in Tasmania. So, you know, I thought I would be remiss to not do the one in Tasmania.
2: Tasmania's giant kelp forests have been rapidly declining since the 1950s. The seaweed is highly sensitive to temperature changes, and it needs a lot of nutrients to keep growing. It also doesn't fare well in warmer summers, which makes it more susceptible to disease and mortality. Pauline Nuttons is overseeing the course. She remembers diving among the kelp about 10 years ago.
4: This kelp forest was big, it was dense, it was looking healthy to me. And next year, we came back. And one of our first questions was, is the kelp forest still here? Can we still guide people in there? And it was gone. It was gone in less than a year. A big forest. This is really, that was a big shock to me. And this is when I realized how catastrophic this was.
2: The interns are taught a technique that was developed by the University of Tasmania's Marine Science Institute. It involves attaching kelp juveniles to the base of existing seaweed. The work's completed in icy waters during winter. Pauline Nutton says it's the optimal time for planting, and students are trained in diving to the conditions.
4: And I think the fact that they come and live in the dive centre, it is really immersive. You know, you wake up, you dream kelp, you wake up, you dive kelp, you think kelp all the time, and the only thing that we talk about the entire month is kelp and what is going to be the next restoration dive and where are we going to work and are the baby kelp ready for the next outplantings.
2: Dr. Scott Bennett is a marine ecologist at the University of Tasmania. He sees the internship as a great opportunity to get more hands doing kelp restoration work. But he says the results overall are a mixed bag.
5: When conditions are right, you can literally regrow a forest within a year. The challenge we have in Tasmania is that those conditions are rarely right anymore, or they're often not right for long enough. And so while we might get suitable conditions and they grow really well for 9 to 12 months, there's unfortunately in Tasmania under the current climate, there's many ways to die.
2: The organisers believe the results so far show promise and will continue the program next year.
0: There's a job for everyone, isn't there? That's Scout Wallen reporting there. And that's all from The World Today team this Tuesday. Thanks for your company. Hope you can join me at the same time tomorrow. Have a great afternoon. Bye for now.

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0: This is 612 ABC Brisbane and Queensland. Welcome to Afternoons with Kat Feeney.
2: Welcome to the rest of your afternoon, if you've just joined from regional Queensland. Lovely to have you along on a Tuesday. It's 1:30. Were you surprised by what you've heard happened when Barnaby Joyce joined the 7:30 program on ABC TV last night?
3: Sit down!
2: Pardon me? Did you hear that?
3: Sit down!
2: The One Nation deputy was talking to his dog, who interrupted what was an otherwise very serious interview. I wonder, has your four-legged friend ever interrupted your life, caused chaos in your world, ruined a work-from-home meeting, etc., etc.? Well, just how often do you think these unscripted moments happen in the micromanaged world of politics and television? Well, this afternoon you'll be joined by Annabelle Crabb. She'll take you behind the scenes of her kitchen cabinet political cooking show. Do the pollies ever go off script? Do dogs ever barge into the kitchen? And what was it like when she interviewed Barnaby Joyce back in 2012 when he was a senator for Queensland for the National Party? Annabelle Crabb joining you later this afternoon. I'm also keen to talk with you about your name. How did you get it? Where did it come from? Do you love it? And do you use it when you order coffee? I was waiting in line for coffee this morning and the coffee order before mine was for someone named Aztec. And I just thought that was terrific. Real name, coffee name, doesn't matter. It's a great name. But then I thought maybe I should use a more interesting name when I order coffee. Cat's fine, but it's not as cool as Karen. And then it got me thinking about whether Karen's are now reclaiming their name. It's been a little while since the Karen crisis of the early 2020s. So if you carry the name Karen or another name with baggage, are you using it proudly in public today, or do you still hesitate before ordering your coffee under your name? I'd love to hear your story. 1300 222 612 is my phone number. That's 1300 222 612. Isolated showers in eastern districts this afternoon, scattered about the Sunshine Coast, the Whitsundays and the North Tropical Coast. Partly cloudy in the far west, mostly sunny elsewhere. Moderate southeasterly winds today and a maximum temperature near average in far north Queensland. Otherwise, fairly average across Queensland. Minimum temperatures below average in far north Queensland and above average everywhere else.
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2: In a moment, a warning from the Queensland Police about a new scam. Scammers claiming to be police officers calling you from a number that appears to be a legitimate Queensland police number, but is anything but. What are the signs you are being scammed? What do you need to watch out for? And what happens if you get one of these calls? I'll take you through that story shortly. Plus, a swanky new bar opens in Brisbane with a very particular dress code. What do you need to know about what to wear to one of these kinds of places, and is this the beginning of the end of the casual dressing brought about by COVID? More on that shortly. I am keen to hear your thoughts on the music this afternoon as well. I got a couple of songs that I want you to really think about for our People's Pick sing-along song contest. I'll give you your options shortly. But first I want to hear from Jody at Alberton. Hello, Jody.
5: Hi, Kat. How are you?
2: I am very well, thank you. Jody, if indeed that is your real name.
5: Well, actually, this story is not about me. It's about my sister.
2: Fire away.
5: So after two daughters, my father's last chance

0: for a son didn't happen when my baby sister arrived. So as a consolation prize, she was given his namesake. So his name's John. So she was called Johnine.
1: Johnine,
0: mm-hmm. Yes. Mm-hmm. Mm-hmm. And after decades of being called Jolene or Janine, what she and the family do now is we introduce her as John. And then when people say, really, John? That's an unusual name for a girl. We say, well, no, it's actually Johnine, but people don't remember it. So she calls herself John. And then they go, of course, oh, no, I'll remember that. And funny enough that they do. But to answer your question, no, it's too time consuming to like leave that for your coffee. So she always calls herself John.
1: I love that. I love that. She just goes, but she's owning it. Jodie.
0: Yes, she is. Good in fact, her. We call her Johnny, actually.
1: That's kind of cool. So
0: that's like the family name is Johnny and after her dad.
1: I like that. I like that. It's a great story. Jodie, it's a great story. I mean, it's interesting that the sort of, you know, which name will we give the last child as well because of this fabulous story about the terrific local mum who was expecting one child and got four with the quads delivered at the Royal Brisbane Hospital. Four beautiful baby girls, identical, all identical. Yes. Emily, Harriet, Alexa, and Catherine. I wonder which of those four names was the original name intended for what was supposed to be the one baby. Yeah.
0: That would be interesting. Or if they went just with fresh start, maybe. Yes.
1: Yeah. Lovely to hear from you, Jodie. Thank you so much. I'm Kat Finney. This is The Birds. You can call me and tell me about your name, coffee or otherwise, on 1300 222 612.

0: The Birds, Mr. Tambourine Man. You're hearing it on 612 ABC Brisbane and ABC Queensland, where it's 20 minutes to two. My name is Kat Feeney. Actually, my name is Catherine, but I go by Kat or Kate to my mates. And quite often people hear Kat and think it's Kath, and then they go Kathy and things get confusing. But part of me wonders whether I might start going by the name Karen as part of a bit of a bid to try and reclaim that name that's been, well, rather ruined for many Karens. I assume not actually being a bona fide Karen. And I wonder if you do have the name Karen, whether you are giving it for your coffee order or whether you're changing it. I'd love to hear your story. 1300 222 612 is the telephone number. Look, a little later on this afternoon, we'll be taking a look at this new bar in Brizzy that's opened with a list of very classy cocktails and a very clear dress code. What do you think about this? No face and neck tattoos, no baseball caps, no flip-flops. Well, I guess they have to say that instead of thongs for, well, anyway. No football shirts. No football shirts. Is this a sign that you're about to witness a bit of swinging towards more formal, less casual dressing at bars and clubs in Brizzy across Queensland? Is it time for you to review your wardrobe? That story is ahead.
1: What's really in the food we're eating?
2: A lot of the labels are not true.
1: A major Australian food investigation yields shocking results. Duped, a two-part special from Four Corners, starts Monday, July 27 on ABC TV and ABC iView. This is Kat Feeney. 612 ABC Brisbane and Queensland.
0: Okay, 20 minutes to two. Let's take a look at some of the big stories in Queensland today. Starting with this one, how would you react if a call flashed up on your phone saying it was your local police station? Well, you'd probably pick it up, wouldn't you? Or maybe not. The person answers the call. They start asking you for personal details. Would you give them? Turns out that the Queensland Police Service have been receiving an increasing number of reports of scammers impersonating police officers. Detective Superintendent Craig McGrath's the commander of the Financial and Cyber Crime Group with QPS. He caught up with 612 ABC Brisbane's Steve Austin this morning to reveal a little bit more about what's going on.
3: The actors are very sophisticated and they continue to change the way they operate. In this case, what they're doing is that they're hiding their real phone number that they're calling from, and they're using trusted organisations' numbers, such as police stations, to appear on the victim's caller ID. They can basically mask their own number and come in behind legitimate businesses. And we've seen this not only in with Queensland police numbers, we've seen this with Australian police numbers. The federal police have been impersonating the same, and it's something that continues to happen nationally.
0: So the message from police is that they will never demand payment or ask you to transfer money. They won't ask for payment via gift cards or cryptocurrency or money transfers. They won't request your personal details, your banking, your PIN, your passwords, not over the phone. And they certainly won't be asking for remote access to your phone or computer. So if you're receiving a suspicious call, hang up and contact organisations using an official phone number that you source yourself. You can listen back to the full interview through the morning's podcast via ABC Listen. Just head to ABC Brisbane. Meanwhile, a Gold Coast city councillor says the Queensland government has sidelined the community by approving Dreamworld's $200 million expansion. We were talking a little bit about this on the program yesterday. The theme park's 2023 master plan includes a new hotel and residential towers. But the proposal divided Gold Coast councillors over concerns around koala habitat clearing and worsening traffic congestion. The state government called the project in last year. They removed the final decision from the council. And yesterday, You will have heard that they approved the expansion, but local councillor Donna Gates has said the move has bypassed proper community consultation. And Brisbane Broncos winger Josiah Karapani has apologised outside court after pleading guilty to a drink driving offence. The 24-year-old was last month charged with driving over the no alcohol limit while holding a provisional licence. His lawyer told the Holland Park Magistrates Court that he'd been drinking with friends on the night of the 27th of June. The following morning, he got behind the wheel, believing there was no alcohol in his system, even was pulled over by police at Eight Mile Plains. His blood alcohol content was 0.037. Today he was fined $350 and he was disqualified from driving for 3 months. And when he was speaking outside the court, he expressed his remorse, saying he was very sorry for his actions. No conviction has been recorded. And that's you up to speed on some of the big news in Queensland this afternoon. You're on 612 ABC Brisbane, 91.7 ABC Gold Coast and ABC Queensland. I'm Kat Feeney and this is Bruno Mars.

0: Oh, that's lovely, isn't it? That's Bruno Mars. Bruno, that's a good name, isn't it? Bruno, I wonder if Bruno Mars gives the name Bruno when he orders coffee, or does he try and go incognito? Maybe he goes by Brian. I'm asking you about your coffee order names today when I was waiting in line for coffee this morning. Aztec was before me. Great name. Real name? Coffee name? Doesn't matter. It's a great name. How about you? 1300-222-612 is my phone number. Lots of love on the text line. Thank you, Carolyn, Jenny, for that Bruno Mars song. Look, stay with me after the 2 o'clock news. You'll hear a little bit about the songs that I want you to sort of really think about. Because they're the two songs that will be vying for the top spot on the program's playlist, the very last song of the show. The People's Pick Sing-Along Song Contest. It's an epic rock battle today. One Australian artist versus an international artist. But who will win? Which one will you prefer? Well, you'll hear a little bit more about that after the 2 o'clock news, which is in 10 minutes' time.
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0: Let's get classy. Dress code. Smart casual. No face and neck tattoos, no baseball caps, no flip-flops, no football shirts. What? No football shirts? In a bar in Brisbane? That's a bit... Is that a bit much? Well, I don't know. I'm not an expert. Jodie Bache-McLean is. Hello, Jodie.
2: Hello, Kat.
0: Managing Director of June Dally Watkins, and here with us to talk about whether we're going to have to review our wardrobes quite seriously in Queensland, given some of the dress codes that are starting to emerge at some of the nice new bars popping up in places like Brisbane. Jodie, Sirocco, new rooftop bar, looks lovely.
2: Fabulous.
0: And they're the ones that won't let you wear your Broncos or your Cowboys or your Titans shirt for a tipple.
2: Oh, in the afternoon. Dear, oh dear.
0: What's going dear, on? Dear. What do we think?
2: I actually agree with dress codes. I think businesses, restaurants, bars have every right in the world to set a minimum standard for their venues. Mm. It's their venue. If you don't like the dress code, don't go there. It's your choice. But if that's their expectation, that's what you have to adhere to. Why? Clearly, they're not fans of the football, or maybe they're assuming the people who go to the football are not the people they want at their venue, which I'm not sure about that. But
0: which kind of football? This is where it gets interesting.
2: Yes, it does.
0: And is my netball shirt okay? Is it sportswear generally? I mean, this is the tricky thing. When you start specifying things like items of clothing that you can or cannot wear into a venue. And this is speaking as someone who used to have to enforce the door policy at a nightclub in Brisbane.
2: Did you? What do they call those ladies?
0: Hostesses, Jodie. Colloquially, something else. But you can tie yourself in knots because you have maybe a group of five people and maybe someone's wearing a very nice button-down, tucked-in shirt but sandals. And then someone else is wearing a really casual T-shirt, but really nice leather shoes. And maybe generally they look kind of okay, but specifically one item on someone's body is not fit for code. So do you leave yourself open for a little bit of hypocrisy, Jodie, if you have a dress code for your venue?
2: No, because I think if people are setting standards, I think, you know, we have to be respectful of those. And that's what good manners is about, is reading the room. You know, that's the expectation. If it was a bar on Caxton Street after a state of origin and there was a code that said no football shirts, I would be saying, oh, my goodness, that's outrageous. However, this is a bar, rooftop bar, that's obviously trying to set a tone and a standard for their establishment, and that's the expectation. I mean, I am sure that if you were going out, Kat, you would put on the clothes that make you feel great in, and you're going out to an evening event and a bar or a restaurant. Mm. We all tend to try and dress because we as human beings, we understand the expectations. You don't wear a swimsuit to a restaurant because you wear a swimsuit. So clothing has an ability to change mindset, but also establish our behaviours and our expectations. So I think COVID did make us dress down quite a lot. Yes, I mean, yes. But even then, there was lots of podcasts and psychologists talking online about during COVID, because people were feeling obviously very depressed at about being, you know, in a locked environment. You know, get up, get ready, get dressed. Don't wear your pajamas if you're working from home. Put something on that changes the mindset. And our psychologists call it enclosed recognition. What we wear can add to and determine our behaviours and mindset.
0: Wow. That is so interesting. Okay, on 612 ABC Brisbane, ABC Queensland, I'm Kat Finney. You're with Jodie Bachet-McLean, who is your modern manners guide, Managing Director of June Daly Watkins. We're talking about dress codes because there are a few new venues that are popping up in Queensland that have pretty clear expectations about what you can and you cannot wear. The latest one of note is a rooftop bar in Brizzy that specifically rules out the wearing of football shirts, as well as no face and neck tattoos. Now, the tattoo one's interesting, Jodie, because you can't really go home and change your tattoo. And we also know that there are cultural reasons why people might have facial tattoos and stuff, which then takes you into territory which is, I don't know, a little tricky.
2: It's about mixed messaging, isn't it? And there's a I don't know whether there's a book of tattoo meanings that someone has decided to script and, you know, it says tattoos on neck, definition. And I don't think that's always a correct assumption. And people are basing, well, they're assuming because someone has a neck tattoo that the behaviour is going to be untowards. And that's a tricky one. I always say tattoos are none of my business. And if you feel that you're going to be judged or misjudged, wear something that disguises the neck tattoo. But that's a really tough call, that there is a almost like a discrimination against someone who has a neck tattoo. And we shouldn't, and what we're learning in 2026 is that we shouldn't make assumptions on body art.
0: Okay, so reserving the right to decide on what people can and cannot wear to your private place of business, you know, a restaurant bar, for example, Jodie's one thing. And then it gets even more interesting if you've got a kind of liminal space like an airport lounge where people are passing through for work and maybe your work is in an office. Maybe your work is on a mining site.
2: Yes.
0: Maybe you're wearing high vis and steel cap boots. Maybe you're wearing patent leather shoes and a beautifully tailored suit. Now, do we see tensions around those kinds of codes today, Jodie?
2: Well, in a lounge, I have seen people in high vis jackets, certainly not wearing the helmet, and they have their steel cap boots on, and they haven't been they've been admitted, they're allowed to come in. What I have seen is thongs or flip-flops being turned away. And that was really,
0: really
2: quite interesting. Yeah.
0: Okay.
2: So there's, and I know that one of the lounges is really, really strict on their policy these days. And I have to admit, I was at the coalface and I was almost not allowed in. I had on a very fancy pair of, I'd just come from Hamilton Island, or no, I was going to Hamilton Island, fancy flip-flops with flowers, and can I say they were quite expensive, and they looked at my feet and I said, oh, am I wearing the wrong shoes? And she said, well, you're not really meant to wear slides. And I said, well, they've got flowers on them. So she did.
0: And my toenails, your toenails would be very
2: painted.
0: Neat. Yes.
2: They were, but interesting. So, you know, some people are sticking to those guidelines. And again, it just comes back to if it's your home, you set the rules. These are their businesses. Mm. They set the rules and they risk losing customers. But perhaps for them, it's more about having the right tone within their establishment.
0: Fascinating. Jodie, lovely to have your company this afternoon. Have you some wise words for us this afternoon, please?
2: I do, Kat. A dress code isn't about telling people who they should be. It's about respecting the occasion you've chosen to be part of.
0: Oh, very good.
2: Take care, Kat.
0: Thank you, Jodie. Jodi Bashay-McLean is the Managing Director of June Daly Watkins. My name is Kat Feeney. You're on 612 ABC Brisbane in Queensland. What do you reckon about the whole dress code dilemma? Do you follow it strictly? Do you think it's a bit silly? And what about something like a tattoo, which you can't nip home and change? Love to hear from you. 1300 222 612. That's 1300 222 612. You can give me a call. Tell me what you think. You can text me as well. 0467 922 612.
1: 612 ABC Brisbane and Queensland. Have your say. Call 1300 222 612.
0: Here's a taste of what you can expect after the 2 o'clock edition of the news.

0: Yeah, we've got a really big battle brewing for our People's Pick sing-along song contest. But which song is the better song? Which song will win? That'll depend on you and the way you cast your vote. Speaking of votes...
1: Sit down!
0: Will Barnaby Joyce's interaction with his dog via the ABC 7:30 report affect his electoral chances, or is it only enhancing his name and reputation? Annabelle Crabb's thoughts after the news. It's 2 o'clock.
2: Because I'm just so grateful I had such a great outcome.
3: Making every day better.
2: Can't wait for that feeling that I'll have when I cross the finish line, because for me these days, those achievements are so much more.
4: Well, for me, it's a mission.
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5: ABC News, good afternoon. I'm Michael Bausch. Queensland's Premier has defended a $50 million taxpayer bill for advertising campaigns. New figures show departments poured close to $9 million into road safety warnings and a further $1 million into health alerts last financial year. There's been criticism about the sheer volume of government ads popping up across broadcast and social media. David Crisafulli has told Budget Estimates there's a strict limit on marketing expenses.
6: We have introduced a cap on advertising spending, so to be clear, that cap is approximately $50 million, which is less than the last financial year of the former government. We've done that and I've maintained that cap.
5: Police are investigating a death in custody at the Brisbane City Watch House. The 55-year-old man was arrested at a home at Bayside Thornlands last Friday on a return to prison warrant. He reported feeling unwell yesterday afternoon and was assessed by medical staff. Police say the man became unresponsive and died a short time later. The Prime Minister says it makes complete sense that his views on border protection have changed over the years. Anthony Albanese was a vocal opponent of boat turnbacks a decade ago, but he's actively enforced the measure since taking the top job. Mr. Albanese says a tightly regulated intake protocols must be a government priority.
7: If you want to run a migration system that's respectful of the contribution that migrants make, it has to be orderly. That's the lesson that the British Labor government is dealing with. It's a lesson that the US Democrats should have learnt but didn't, and it's something that we have.
5: A federal inquiry's heard Melbourne Jewish schools are abandoning standard uniforms on excursions and lifting security levies by 250% to keep students safe. Georgia Lenton-Williams reports.
8: The president of Bialik College, an independent Jewish school in Melbourne, Tyson Wodak, told the commission that following the Hamas attack on October 7, 2023, the school implemented a new policy where students would not wear uniforms during excursions for safety reasons. Mr. Wodak said there was a security levy charged to families as part of their fees, which increased by as much as 250% over recent years. Later, the principal of Mount Scopus Memorial College in Melbourne, Dan Strait, told the inquiry his school also has a security levy, and the number of anti-Semitic incidents at the school rose dramatically after October 7.
5: An industry safety body is demanding an immediate cultural shift in regional workplaces, as fresh figures reveal about 40 Australian agricultural workers die on the job annually. Hannah Moon reports.
9: This National Farm Safety Week, the Australian Institute of Health and Safety has launched a campaign, Set the Standard, Show 'em How It's Done, to highlight how unsafe work practices can lead to deadly outcomes. The new campaign encourages work health and safety professionals and farmers to work together to prioritise safe farming practices, as Safe Work Australia data shows agriculture, forestry and fishing is the second deadliest industry in Australia. AIHS board member Professor Marcus Catani says too many farmers still think getting hurt is just part of the job. National Farm Safety Week runs until July 25.
5: To sport now in the AFL, the Brisbane Lions say there's still room for improvement despite clicking into gear with 6 straight wins. The dual reigning premiers haven't been beaten since May and are 4th on the ladder with 5 regular season games to go. They'll host Port Adelaide on Sunday afternoon. Midfielder Josh Dunkley says there's some minor flaws to iron out.
10: I think, you know, we're learning every week. There's still elements to our game like centre bounce on the weekend. Little things pop up week to week, so I think that's a good thing. Shows that, you know, we're playing some good footy, but also we've got plenty of improvement left in us.
5: To the weather for Queensland, scattered showers tomorrow for eastern districts, the north tropical coast and the northwest. Mostly fine elsewhere, some patchy fog inland in the southeast. Brisbane tomorrow, 14 to 23 degrees. Ipswich, 9 to 23. The Sunshine Coast, 15 to 22. And the Gold Coast, 13 to 22. Looking further ahead, mostly fine conditions about the southeast on Thursday, Friday and Saturday. On Moreton Bay, southeasterly winds 15 to 20 knots, seas around 1 metre. For more news, head to news.abc.net.au.
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0: 5 minutes past two. You've heard about Barnaby Joyce and his dog by now, haven't you?
4: Sit down!
0: Ooh. One Nation deputy telling his dog to sit down midway through a serious interview on the ABC 7:30 program last night. Host Sarah Ferguson had been grilling him about his party leader, Pauline Hanson, and her meeting with a controversial far-right figure in British politics. And then the dog interrupted the interview a second time, which Mr. Joyce again apologised for. Ms. Ferguson has told ABC Radio Melbourne that she didn't think it was an avoidance technique.
11: So I think that he was committed to the 10 minutes that he'd given us. No, I'm not. I don't think it was an avoidance technique. Okay. I think it is the real man.
0: Well, if you want your political figures real and ready, stay with me. Stay watching the ABC because you're going to hear who has lined up for the latest season of Kitchen Cabinet. Host Annabelle Crabb will join you shortly and she'll tell you about that time she cooked with Barnaby Joyce in his home kitchen back in 2012 when he was a senator for Queensland for the National Party. Also this afternoon, you're going to hear what it takes to turn the lives of youth offenders around. You're going to hear from one of the providers of a youth justice program. You'll hear why they don't want to be part of the state government's new offender boot camps. And do you remember when you were learning to drive? Well, how's this? A learner driver's first drive has ended in disaster.
12: Emergency services were called to King George Avenue in Athelstone about 7:40 p.m. last night. A car had driven off the side of a driveway and then plunged down a 4-metre embankment before coming to rest on the bay window of a home. Now, fortunately, the 27-year-old learner driver and their 58-year-old supervising driver were uninjured. The Honda sedan, unfortunately, sustained significant front-end damage, and there was minor damage caused to the house as well. Now, I just want to say this was the learner driver's first ever drive.
0: Oh, yeah.
12: So I just want to, you know, for all the learners out there, just remember the most important thing with this, no one was hurt, and we hope that it doesn't put them off driving and getting behind the wheel in the future.
0: How's that for your first ever driving lesson? What a disaster. What a disaster. Fortunately, everybody hurt. That was Senior Constable Matt Hale on ABC Adelaide this morning. If you got a story like that, did you have a rough ride when it came to getting your licence? I failed my written test the first time because when asked whether you were ever allowed to exceed the speed limit, I just reflected on what Dad would do on country roads in the Northern Territory and said, yes, you can. That's not right in Queensland. And then when I was sitting my practical test, I failed it the first time because I mounted the curb. I didn't get my driver's license until I was 25. How about you? 1300 222 612. Have you got a story about the challenges you faced when you were learning to drive? Your L plate problems, please. 1300 222 612.

minutes past two. Let's stay in the swing of the music thing, shall we? Because I got two songs for you to consider for your People's Pick sing-along song contest this afternoon. The first one sounds like this. Credence Clearwater Revival, the rock band from El Cerrito, California, formed in 1967. The original members, John Fogerty, his brother Tom, Stu Cook, and Doug Clifford. It's a name you don't hear these days. In 1972, Creedence called it quits. The band had never reformed. And this song, Down on the Corner, appeared on CCR's third album, Willie and the Poor Boys, came out in 69. Do you love it? Do you love it? If you love it, vote for it for the sing-along song, the last song of the show, just before the 3 o'clock news. Vote by calling 1300 222 612 or texting 0467 922 612. It's going up against

0: Sunny Boys. They got together in Sydney in 1979. They were named after those kids' icy poles. Do you remember them? Little triangles. Happy Man was written by the band's singer-guitarist Jeremy Oxley for their self-titled debut album, which came out in 81. It was a banger as well. So this is the Australian option. Which one do you prefer? Do you want Creedence Clearwater Revival or do you want the Sunny Boys? Do you want Down on the Corner or do you want Happy Man? Either way, vote for it. The song with the most support will be the last song of the show. Text 0467922612 or telephone 1300 222612. Good luck.
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0: Okay, what does it take to turn a young offender's life around? This week on Afternoons, you're going to be hearing from people who are engaged in the youth justice sector and the range of approaches that they take when it comes to putting at-risk kids back on track. Life Without Barriers is funded by the state to provide rehabilitative programs for youngsters. Its regional director of Queensland Youth Justice is Sarah Marnie. She caught up with 612 ABC Brisbane producer Jay Bowman to talk a little bit about the work that they do.
2: So the work that I've been doing in youth justice varies from one-on-one work with the young people to work with the families and the broader ecology around the young person. And from that work, I've seen some incredible families just needing that extra support and guidance around supporting young people navigating the system. Rather than focusing on a single issue for a young person, it addresses the factors that contribute to the offending. So that could be their family relationships, their school engagement, their negative peer networks, or anything sort of surrounding them. What we see in practice is that parents and caregivers aren't usually involved once it gets to this trajectory of youth crime. So if we can build their confidence up and equip them, the young people become more engaged and we get those sustainable outcomes, because services always come and go or work has always changed. But if we can build that sustainability up in the home and we can change their community, that's when we see the outcomes. They might be assisting the family to create routine and structure, or upskilling the parents with their parenting capability or their parenting skills. We might be helping them with housing and finding

0: 612 ABC Brisbane and Queensland, and you're hearing from Sarah Mahoney at Marnie from Life Without Barriers. Their approach is to run programs in communities with an offender's family and school involved. Meanwhile, the state government's preparing to launch a different kind of program called the Circuit Breaker Boot Camp Program. It'll see young offenders sent to remote properties for up to 6 months. The program's designed to turn the lives of at-risk youth around by introducing structure and discipline to their lives. But the camps have drawn criticism from youth advocates who fear the legislation leaves children open to harm. 612 ABC Brisbane producer Jay Bowman asked Sarah whether Life Without Barriers would be applying to deliver any of the boot camps.
1: No, we are not applying for the Circuit Breaker program.
2: Is that because you have concerns about it?
1: I wouldn't say that Life Without Barriers have any concerns. I think that everybody who is in support of the Circuit Breaker program, we've all got the same goal. We want safer communities. We want to reduce offending. However, for Life Without Barriers, the way that we choose to do that is through working through that ecological framework that we have in multi-systemic therapy and the youth advocate program. So we're about keeping young people in their environment and then upskilling those environments rather than removing them out.
2: The current legislation as well, it includes a clause that staff of the program have a reasonable excuse not to report harm to a child where that report might incriminate the reporting entity. What do you make of that clause?
1: Oh, gosh. I wasn't obviously involved in drafting it. I have reviewed some of it briefly, but I'm not in the position to probably comment on the intent of the clause. But what I can say is any program working with vulnerable young people should have a really clear child safety process. They should have strong accountability mechanisms, and they should have a culture of where safety of children is everyone's responsibility. So at Life Without Barriers, for instance, we're committed to the Child Safe Organisation principles. So we operate within the Child Safe Standards and also the reportable conduct requirements, which have recently been introduced. So those are designed to ensure concerns about harm are identified and reported appropriately. So that is definitely always going to be our focus, is the safety and wellbeing of children and young people. And I think that all services working with children would have that same opinion.
2: In your view, I guess, as someone working and operating in the sector, can you think of any instance where a staff member or operator has a legitimate reason not to report harm to a child or shouldn't?
1: No, no, absolutely not. I can't even hypothesize of an example. Definitely not. I think that it is our responsibility for their safety and their well-being. And that's what we would be being contracted to do. So I cannot think of anything now.
2: Mm. Are you concerned at all that the boot camp program could leave kids open to being harmed?
1: I don't think that these boot camps are going to be operating with an intent to harm young people. Definitely not. I think that these programs need to definitely have some robust oversight, which I'm sure the providers that, you know, are chosen will have. But I think one of the things that might be missing from this program is that through care support. So I guess, one, what's the oversight of the boot camps? But then, two, what kind of support is going to be following these young people and these families as they exit? It needs to be a bit of a key focus, I think. There's not one specific approach that's going to work. I can understand why people are concerned when they see the reports of youth crime and community safety, and community safety is important. But I guess what I can speak to is the work we do directly with young people and families. We know that when we help the families address the factors contributing to offending, and when the young people are connected to their school or employment or positive supports, that's when we see the positive change. If that is what the evidence shows, young people are definitely responsible for their choices. But it's also important to understand the circumstances influencing those choices. So you know, many of the young people that we work with have experienced significant challenges.

0: challenges in their lives. So understanding those challenges doesn't necessarily excuse their offending, but it helps us identify the needs and the areas of change. It's so fulfilling to see these young people who might have thought that there was nothing for them anymore. And when, you know, they had no hope, to see these young people come out and really make that change, to rebuild their hope, to become, you know, members of the community. That's what we see, and that's why we keep doing what we're doing.
1: And that's Sarah Marnie, the Regional Director of Queensland Youth Justice for Life Without Barriers. My name's Kat Feeney. You're on 612 ABC Brisbane and Queensland. Sarah was speaking with 612 ABC Brisbane producer Jay Bowman. And stay with me this week as we continue our focus on the approach the state government is taking towards youth justice, its new rehabilitative initiative, the Circuit Breaker Boot Camp, currently under consideration by a parliamentary committee.
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1: Don't forget that it's a Tuesday. Needed reminding. 20 minutes past two on a Tuesday afternoon. And Tuesdays on this program means one thing. Tuesday trivia before the 3 o'clock news. So stand by if you think you've got what it takes to take me on in a game of triv. But let's talk about showbiz first. There's a saying in show business, you don't work with children or animals. But if you're a political journalist, perhaps the warning should be about MPs and their dogs.
5: It seems to me, Barnaby Joyce, that your decision to defect to One Nation is dragging you further into a place of intolerance and racial discrimination. You're defending your leader, but are you really comfortable with where she is taking you?
6: Sit down! Sorry, it's a dog.
1: Our infamous exchange on ABC TV 7:30 last night. Host Sarah Ferguson has since said she doesn't think it was a diversionary tactic, though it certainly was a new experience for her.
7: These things are about as serious as they can be when it comes to how we're chugging along in Australia. And so that was my concern, that we were going to lose the purchase on those questions.
1: Well, Annabelle Krabs, one of the ABC's top political journalists, and you're about to see the latest season of her fascinating Kitchen Cabinet TV series. Annabelle, hello. What did you think of last night's exchange?
8: I thought it was the latest phase in what has become a running series of Barnaby Joyce's battle against the canine world.
1: Right. Interesting. Because you
8: actually, my first thought was like, I couldn't hear the dog. And I was thinking, is this some sort of diversionary tactic? And then I thought, wait, has he trained a dog to make a fuss every time there's a tough question being delivered to him on his veranda? I don't think it was a diversionary tactic. I think it was Barnaby responding to multiple sound sources at once. But I also, to be honest, I don't think he'd be that unhappy about the fact that everybody's talking about the dog.
1: Wow. Interesting, because you spent time with Barnaby back in 2012
8: for the
1: second season of Kitchen Cabinet. And you actually had a fascinating exchange on that show all those years ago, back when he was a National Party senator for the state of Queensland.
8: Yeah.
1: About One Nation. Now, I've cut just a little bit. Let me take you back.
9: Where they went wrong, the whole One Nation thing went wrong, is what was their philosophy? Because a philosophy holds a party together. Mm. And they had 11, they won 11 seats.
10: Yep.
9: And then they lost 11 seats.
10: But their philosophy was, I hear you. I'm the political persona that actually...
9: No, their philosophy was to say something, then try and find reverse to get out of saying it. And the only way we can make you wake up and start listening to us is to smack you politically across the face. And the way we slap you politically is we find someone that you find objectionable and we put them into power. Mm. And then all of a sudden they jump back. And you have to admit that John Howard grabbed a lot of Pauline Hanson's policies and ran off to the election with them. So...
1: Wow. Annabelle Crabb, that was 2012. Here we are today. What do you reckon?
8: Gosh, you're clever, because I'd totally forgotten about that exchange. That is amazing. I think he's pretty right, and I think

0: probably still is pretty right. And I think that is happening in Australia at the moment. I think if you look back at at what's happened over this whole century, which is 26 years old now, we have both those major parties have churned through leadership figures. Anthony Albanese is along with John Howard, the only prime minister to serve a second term in the last 30 years. We've had such a churn, and that has involved new prime ministers. Hi, I'm going to do X, Y, and Z. And then they get carted off to the wood chipper by their colleagues. Mm. And then that gets replaced by another big set of crazy grand plans that never happen. I mean, people are really annoyed by that. I think it's a cumulative sense of frustration and a sense in many quarters that these two major parties are sort of a uni party, and they just sort of swap power back and forth between themselves and constantly argue about who's going to be the leader. And I think that the move away from the major parties, including the one in the polls to One Nation, is a real function of that. And I think it's for the reasons that Barnaby Joyce is articulating there. I mean, interestingly enough, when he was elected to the Senate for Queensland in, I think, 2004, he was a National Party senator, but he crossed the floor like about 27 times or something against the Howard government. And that's because he was able to marshal his community and his constituency and say, I'm not going to bend over backwards. I'm going to prosecute your concerns even against my own government. Mm. So what's changed over those intervening 14 years, I guess, since that interview, is that he's obviously decided that he's finished with even pretending to be a part of that two-party system, even though it's a system under which he's served as Deputy Prime Minister, and he's thrown his lot in with the I'm sick of it all vote.
1: Wow. Will you be approaching him for season 9 of Kitchen Cabinet after we have season 8? And, of course, Annabelle Crabb, who are you serving food up with for this season of Kitchen Cabinet?
0: Yes, I should mention that. Tonight's episode is with the Prime Minister. So it's the first time I've been to the Lodge Kitchen, actually, I love kitchens, and I'm particularly interested to see this one. And, it's not a kitchen where the Prime Minister is churning out the meals for state dinners. He's got a cook, obviously, that works at the Lodge. But he seemed pretty competent. I'm always interested in watching what people are like when they cook, just because you learn a lot about them, not just about whether they can cook or whether they often do it, but just the way they approach it. I mean, I'm a messy cook, right? Like, once I've cooked, there's just stuff everywhere. But this guy is incredibly finicky about the way he cooks. It's very tidy, it's very planned out, and he would not let me touch a single thing. Not a single thing. And he concedes after a while, yes, I am a bit of a control freak. And he also, this is a bit of a conversational tangent, we gallop off down, but he doesn't like food that touches either.
1: Oh, yeah, like peas separate to steak, separate to mash.
0: Correct.
1: I see.
0: And he said, that probably says a bit about my character. And I'm like, say more things.
1: Yeah, the metaphors continue to be just as delicious as every episode of your series. Season 8, congratulations, Annabelle Crabb. Can't wait to tuck in to a brand new season of Kitchen Cabinet. Tonight, the ABC TV is where you need to be, or you can catch up anytime on ABC iView. Delicious, Annabelle Crabb. Thank you very much for your company this afternoon. Can't wait to visit your kitchen one day.
0: Thanks, Kat.
1: Maybe I can do that. I'm Kat Finney. You're on 612 ABC Brisbane, ABC Queensland, where it is 2:30. And I'll take you through some of the big news stories in Australia in a moment. But first, a little bit of George Benson for you. Don't forget, we've got Tuesday trivia coming your way before the 3 o'clock news. And you've still got to vote in the People's Pick sing-along song contest.

0: George Benson, Give Me the Night on 612 ABC Brisbane, ABC Queensland. I'm Kat Feeney. Catherine is the full name, Kate to the mates. And when I order coffee, I go by Kat. And I was talking with you a little earlier about coffee names because a lot of people, maybe you don't order coffee under your name because it's often misheard or confused or just because you like to have fun when you order coffee. I had an Aztec in the coffee queue before me this morning. Still thrilled about it. Hi to Julia at Nunda. You say, Kat, I've been tempted to use Spartacus as a coffee name just to see how many people stand up and say, I am Spartacus. Well, that would be fun, Julia. And hello to Pat. You say, Kat, my coffee name is Johnny Cash or Pat, which makes you laugh every time. Pat, that's great. So, Pat, you've gone with Johnny Cash quite deliberately because people can't get Pat right. Is that the story?
1: No, it just gives everybody a laugh more than anything.
0: Yeah.
1: I got it from a couple of my mates in Bowen who their pseudo name for pizzas and coffee is Charlie Pride.
0: Charlie Polite, did you say?
1: Charlie Pride.
0: Oh, Charlie Pride. Yeah, right.
1: So when they said that, I said, well, I can do a similar theme on that vein and go with Johnny Cash. And it gets a bit of a laugh. And some of the Mackay coffee shops only know me as Johnny.
0: That's great. I'm just sitting here thinking, I was thinking earlier, maybe I'll go for Karen because I feel for the Karens of the world. I feel they've had a hard time. So it's sort of in a show of solidarity. I feel like I should maybe consider using Karen as my coffee order name, Pat. But you've now got me thinking that it could be the opportunity to use the band name that I've always wanted to have.
1: Which is
0: Free Beer. So figure if your band was called Free Beer, you'd have no trouble people showing up to your gigs.
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0: Might not get away with it. 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

0: it's a battle between Creedence Clearwater Revival and the Sunny Boys. For the People's Pick Sing-Along Song Contest, you vote for the song you think is the better song, and the song with the most support wins will be the last song of the playlist, last song of the show, just before the 3 o'clock news. So which one's it going to be for you? Are you going Sunny Boys? Are you going Creedence? Well, vote now, 1300-222-612 or text 0467-922-612. I'm going to play you a Kylie Minogue song too shortly. One of the new ones from Kylie, new this year, released to sort of support that documentary that she's done. A fascinating three-part documentary on Netflix. I haven't seen it. People have raved about it to me. Is this song any good though? Well, you'll hear it shortly.
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0: Stand by for your Tuesday trivia qualifying question. But first, here's what's happening on the news front around Australia. The story is leading the front pages of your major mastheads, your news whip. Beginning with the ABC Online. Another medical facility has patient records targeted in a phishing attack. A Brisbane medical clinic has revealed it was targeted by hackers and its main email inbox was accessed in April. On the AFR, Europe's largest private fintech opens Australian bank after APRA licence granted. Europe's largest private financial technology company will become a bank in Australia after receiving approval from the regulator. On the front page of The Australian, Hanson flags Trump-style approach to illegal migrants. Pauline Hanson has said Trump's handling of illegal migrants is a template for her plan to tackle the number of people living in Australia without valid visas. In Queensland, the Courier Mail reports prisoner dies in custody at Brisbane Watch House. A man has died in Brisbane after spending several days in custody. The Brisbane Times, your car might be covering your balcony in toxic dust. A chemical linked to dead fish was found on almost all of the Brisbane balconies tested by University of Queensland researchers. And on The Guardian, Australian athletes urged to pack extra undies for Commonwealth Games. There's no athlete village and its daily laundry service is in Glasgow. So Australian team members have been advised to pack extra clothing, especially underwear, just in case. Wash them in the sink, I say. That's your opinion on some of the big stories on the front pages of your major news mastheads in a moment. I've got your trivia qualifying question. I'll give it to you shortly, but I have to hear from Simon at Caboolture first. Hello, Simon.
4: Hey, listen here. My coffee name is Elvis.
0: Elvis.
4: Then when they call it out, I can go, thank you very much.
0: And then you can turn on your heel and say, Elvis has left the building.
3: 612 ABC Brisbane and Queensland with Kat Feeney.
0: This is fun. I like spending my afternoon with you. I like trivia too. I'm not very good at it, however. Don't tell my teammates at the West Twong Trivia Bowls Club. But you've got an opportunity to prove just how clever you are because Andrew Nason, he's a very nice guy, will be presiding over our Tuesday trivia shortly. And if you'd like to play against moi, all you have to do is qualify, which means you've got to answer this question. On this day, the 21st of July in 1987, Guns N' Roses released their debut album, Appetite for Destruction. The album sold more than 28 million copies worldwide and remains the best-selling debut in the United States. And it features this track.

Yeah. What's the name of it, though? That's the qualifying question. What is the name of that song from Guns N' Roses? Well, if you've got the answer, call 1300-222-612 because you're a smarty pants and you can play trivia. That's the rules. 1300-222-612 is the number if you can tell me the name of that Guns N' Roses song I just sampled for you. Good luck. Now, that Kylie Minogue song I promised.

0: That's Light Up from Kylie Minogue, a new one out this year. Released in May in conjunction with her three-part documentary, Kylie. Which I keep meaning to watch. I just haven't found the opportunity. Did you like that one? Did you like that, Kylie? Is it cool Kylie, classic Kylie, or I don't need to hear it again kind of Kylie for you? You can text me and tell me what you think about the songs that I play for you anytime. You can be an official, unofficial music reviewer on the text line 0467 922 612. It's 2:45, news at 3, the winner of the People's Pick Song Contest revealed before then. But first, trivia time, baby. Which means
1: this
0: I need to
1: is
0: play...
1: Cat Feeney. This one. On air and streaming now on ABC Listen.
0: That was Barnaby Joyce. Hang on, here we go. 612,
2: ABC Brisbane and Queensland.
0: Ah, found it. Hello, Andrew Nason.
3: Hello.
0: We're both back after a bit of time away.
3: It seems like ages, but it hasn't been.
0: Feels like it's been a long time. It's lovely to see you.
3: And you too. You said you spent some time in the snow.
0: I did.
3: Oh.
0: I did. That was kind of funny, actually. I'll just keep that on the finger.
3: Sit down!
0: All right. All right. Andrew, now that you have managed to join me in Studio N, we can proceed with you. Why did I not think of that earlier?
3: I don't know.
0: Okay. Concentrate. We have...

0: very important job to do. You needed to tell me the title of the Guns N' Roses song that I played for you a little earlier if you wanted to qualify for trivia. Doug at Bowen, you think you've got the answer. Hello, Doug.
1: Hello.
2: Sit down.
0: Sorry. You sitting or standing, Doug?
1: I'm sitting.
0: Okay, good. He's already sitting. What's the answer of the trivia question? What was the name of the Guns N' Roses song?
1: Welcome to the jungle.
0: Yeah, well done, Doug. So you're a Gunners fan, you're a music man, generally speaking. Is that your trivial strong suit?
1: Yeah, definitely a Gunners fan. I don't know with the other one.
0: Okay, all right. Very good. How are you on Australian politics, Doug?
1: Okay.
0: That joke's going to get old quick if I keep running. Okay, Doug, well, it's you and me head-to-head in a game of trivia. Andrew Nason is presiding. Music or Australian politics-themed questions?
3: Neither of those. It's very travel good. Stories, because I've been away, and it's a story from each of the places we visited.
0: Oh, very good. All right, Doug, I'm ready. You're excellent. And that's where the niceties end, because we're now pitted against each other. Doug, so let's do this. Here we go.
3: All right, Doug, here we go. Question number one is, in which Arab nation is Dubai situated?
0: Oh, okay, so just write it down. I'll write mine down so I can't be accused of cheating.
3: Well, I don't want to give away too much, but I will accept just initials as well.
0: That's what he's put. United Arab Emirates.
3: Quite correct.
0: I've just wrote down UAE. Does that count?
3: You count. That's very good.
0: Thank you very much. Thank you. Okay. Right, next question.
3: This one has a bit of a story behind it, but the Great Pyramid of Giza is situated on the outskirts of which city?
0: Okay. That one, maybe. Okay, I've got my answer down. Doug, what do you reckon?
1: That's Cairo, isn't it?
0: Well, he's gone Cairo.
3: Doug is correct. It's Cairo.
2: Sit down!
3: Well done.
0: Well done, Doug. I'm done, though, because I had Alexandria thinking that Cairo would be too obvious.
3: No, it was obvious, and yeah, it was only question two.
0: I'm out.
3: I had to put that in because our plane got diverted back to Cairo after we had a medical incident. They actually did the call on the plane, do we have a doctor on the plane?
0: Oh, really? Yeah,
3: absolutely, 100%.
0: You didn't put your hand up.
3: I did not.
0: Even though you might be a doctor of trivia.
3: Yeah, nice.
0: That's not going to help in a medical situation.
3: I'm glad they went back. It was the pilot, apparently. So they,
0: ooh, yeah. Has that ever happened to you, Doug? You've been on a plane when someone said, is there a doctor?
1: No, but I'm actually at Cairo.
0: Funny.
3: Excellent work.
0: Funny. All right, Doug, you're doing well. I will say, Helen is next in line. Then we've got Josh at Townsville and Shane wants a crack and Carrie thinks she's qualified. So you're in good company, Doug, but you're doing well. I'm out of the game, so I can help you now once and once only as your lifeline, but you probably won't need me. I won't be offended, Doug.
1: Okay.
0: Good eye. Question three, please, Andrew.
3: Question number three. Which French city situated on the Mediterranean has, according to early marketing, a biscuit named after it?
1: That'd be Nice, wouldn't it?
3: Didn't even wait. Just straight in with the Nice. It is the Nice biscuit, correct?
0: Well done. You're good at this trivia game, Doug at Bowen. Do you play trivia locally?
1: I don't, but it's easy when you know the answer.
0: Well, that's generally how it works. Okay, question
3: Number four. So, this is a multiple choice question, Doug. So you have three choices at the end. Is the current reigning monarch of Monaco A, Prince Rainier III, B, Prince Albert II, or C, Princess Caroline I? Which they wouldn't say the first. Uh-oh.
1: Like I said, it's easy when you know the answer.
3: I see, so...
0: Oh, your time's up, Doug. What are you going to do, Lifeline or...?
1: Lifeline.
0: Oh, that's me.
1: I
0: did lead the contestant a little bit there. It's Albert, isn't it? It's Albert.
3: Is that what you're going to go, Doug? Are you going to go with your Lifeline?
1: I thought he was dead.
0: Well, come on, time's up. What are you doing, Doug?
1: Yeah, let's go, Albert.
0: He's gone, Albert. Was I right?
3: You were correct. Prince Albert II. Wow.
0: Question five. Let's see. Helen, you're next at Mama Creek. Did you know that one, Helen?
4: Yes, I did.
0: Of course she did. Of course
4: she did. Ready for it.
0: Yeah. All right, Helen. Well, look, hold tight. Doug's spent his lifeline now. He's on his very own. Doing fairly well at five. We've got five and then six for the game. So what have we got for five, please, Andrew Nason?
3: Question number five, perhaps a little bit more difficult. I don't know. But the underground cisterns of Istanbul were built by which ancient civilization? Well worth a visit if you happen to go there, by the way.
0: Cisterns means toilets, right?
3: No.
0: Oh, okay.
3: It's an underground water supply.
0: Okay, I was thinking you were holidaying and looking at loos. All right. Doug, what have you got?
1: Where is it? The underground system where?
0: Istanbul.
3: Of Istanbul.
1: Istanbul. The Persians.
0: The Persians, please, Andrew.
3: It is not the Persians, no.
0: Not the Persians, I am afraid. Doug, so...
2: Sit down!
0: A little longer. And thank you for playing, Doug and Bowen. Helen, well done. You're here now, officially.
4: Thank you.
0: Now, have you got the answer, Helen?
4: I'm having a guess, and I would say the Romans.
0: The Romans, Andrew.
4: Yes.
3: You would say correctly, Helen. It was the Romans.
0: Helen!
4: Thank you.
0: Very good. Okay, we've got a couple of minutes left in this.
4: Mm-hmm. Yep.
0: And you've come through at question five, which means we're now on to six. Helen, this is the game.
4: Good. Yes.
0: As a new player, of course, you've got a lifeline. That's me.
4: Oh, good.
0: Not meaning to brag, but I've, you know.
4: No, you're okay. I've got faith in you.
0: One of the few. Helen, thank you. All right. I'll be quiet now and let Andrew do his thing. Good luck, Helen.
4: Thank you.
3: Sorry. This one, Helen, is based on something we went to see in London. We went to see the musical Cabaret. So, what is the name of the club in the Kander and Ebb musical Cabaret? And I am going to mention to you that it's shared by a well-known chocolate bar.
0: Wow.
4: Was it the... I'll have a guess, Ken.
0: Yeah, go
4: was
0: for it.
4: The Kit Kat Club.
0: Was it the Kit Kat Club, Andrew?
3: Yes, indeed. It is the Kit Kat Club.
0: Oh, yeah! I should have warned you too, Helen, just in case the news of a win was too much for you. You sitting down or standing, Helen?
4: I'm sitting. We're driving Western Queensland at the moment.
0: Oh, there we go. Well done, you.
4: Thank you. That's great.
0: Oh, you're great. All right, Helen. Look, I'll pop you back on hold. We'll get your details and we'll send you something nice in the post. Prize from the prize cupboard. Andrew Nason, this has been fun.
3: It was fun indeed. Thank you.
0: Look, we've got to get to the point where we reveal the winner of the sing-along song contest. So it was a battle between Sonny Boys and Creedence Clearwater Revival. Well, you have a sense as to who might have won?
3: Well, I would have to go with the Sonny Boys, being a Sonny Boys fan.
0: Oh, you would have to, would you?
3: Yeah.
0: Okay, well, Andrew.
2: Sit down!
0: Because you might be surprised. We'll find out. Who's won? And it is Creedence Clearwater. Trivia Tribe on Facebook. That's where you need to go if you want to find out more about trivia with Andrew Nason. You're on 612 ABC Brisbane in Queensland. I'm Kat Feeney. It's 5 to 3.

0: On 612 ABC Brisbane and ABC Queensland, the winner of the People's Pick sing-along song contest this afternoon, Creedence Clearwater Revival, taking down the Sunny Boys. Always very interesting to find out which song proves most popular with you, and you have an opportunity to pick the last song of the show every afternoon we spend together on this radio station. And gee, don't I love spending my time with you. Thank you for your messages as well. We were talking about dress codes a little earlier. Rick at Townsville, you report that you had an experience at a lounge at a Brisbane airport once. You were wearing a $90 pair of thongs made from sugarcane fibre. The concierge says you weren't allowed to wear rubber thongs, but leather ones were okay. And then she proceeded to tell you there was a surf shop you could shop at. So you went and bought a $45 pair of rubber thongs with leather straps, and then you were let into the airport lounge. But once you were inside, you were surrounded by high-vis FIFO workers with some pretty average steel cap boots. Definitely had you rethinking your membership. Rick, thank you for your message. It's 2 minutes to three.
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2: Adam Stephen with your drive show this afternoon across Queensland, and it's good to be with you on this Tuesday, the 21st of July. And on the drive show after the 3 o'clock news, we're going to take you inside a world-class laboratory in regional Queensland that's helping track some of the world's most persistent pollutants, and also bringing faster, higher quality environmental testing closer to regional Queensland. From Bart Simpson to Dennis the Menace, learning to make and shoot a good Shanghai, a quintessential rite of passage for many kids. Seems some people never grow out of it. You're going to meet a 65-year-old woman who takes it rather more seriously than most, establishing one of Queensland's only competitive slingshot leagues. Hang around for that one. Plus, no one likes a tittle-tat. Stitches get snitches. Dobbers wear nappies. From the schoolyard to the prison yard, telling on someone is always considered taboo, right? Until it's not. I mean, it's strange that we have this kind of mentality about telling on others, given reporting misconduct is a cornerstone of our democracy. And on Drive today, we're going to lift the lid, bringing the expose and shining the spotlight on whistleblowing, a how-to guide. 1300 801 222 to have your say today on Drive. We'd love to hear from you throughout the afternoon. You can text 0487 993 222. Back with the Drive Show out the other side of the news.

0: ABC News. Good afternoon. I'm Michael Bausch. The depth and scope of the Queensland Government's taxpayer-funded advertising bill has been detailed for the last financial year. Here's state political reporter Alex Brewster.
1: Budget estimates has revealed the LNP government spent more than $5 million on a statewide campaign on what it's delivering for Queensland. Criticism has been raised over the prominence of some advertising, the blue colour.

0: scheme splashed across television screens and online. Almost $9 million was spent aiming to improve road safety, with this year's road toll tracking to be worse than 2025's 16-year high. The government has capped ad spending at $50 million and says its expenditure is in line with previous administrations.
1: A 55-year-old man has died at the Brisbane City Watch House. He'd been in the lockup since last Friday after being detained at Bayside Thornlands on a return to prison warrant. Custody staff requested an urgent health assessment yesterday afternoon when the man complained of feeling severely unwell. He suddenly collapsed and didn't regain consciousness. The Ethical Standards Command is investigating on behalf of the state coroner. Australia's medical regulator is warning of severe court action against illegal peptide suppliers after an investigation into unverified anti-aging treatments. Rachel Carbonell reports.
2: A Four Corners investigation identified around 100 Australian operators offering treatments promoting wellness and anti-aging, despite limited evidence for many of the claims. The investigation raised concerns that gaps in regulation of unapproved products may be exposing consumers to health risks. The TGA has warned that there are significant legal consequences for individuals and businesses unlawfully advertising, importing, manufacturing or supplying unapproved peptides. Australia's health practitioner regulator, APRA, says it's concerned that some practitioners may be seeking to exploit the latest health trends by putting profits ahead of patients.
1: The federal government is under fire for spending $4 million on luxury hotel rooms in Fiji for an upcoming climate meeting. The cash splash will secure resort rooms for foreign diplomats attending a major environmental pre-conference in October. Critics are slamming the expensive offshore bill, given Australia ceded COP31 hosting rights to Turkey. But Pacific Island Affairs Minister Pat Conroy's told Channel 9 taxpayers won't be left out of pocket.
3: This story is a bit of a media beat up by the Australian, to be honest, because most of the costs will be recovered from foreign leaders and their delegations coming to those hotels and paying for their rooms. We've just reserved them as you do when you organise these conferences.
1: The federal government has announced a multi-million dollar funding package to help war-ravaged Gaza recover and rebuild. $15 million will go directly to a UN fund tasked with restoring essential services and water supplies across the region. $10 million will be provided to a World Bank program designed to improve the Palestinian Authority's budget management. There's been a run-in between the Philippines Navy and China's maritime forces in the disputed South China Sea. Tensions were already running high, as Tim Swanston reports.
4: Vision of the incident shows a scuffle between China's Coast Guard on a small boat and Philippines Navy on a rubber raft. Philippines Armed Forces said they approached the Coast Guard personnel, who then reacted violently, striking a Philippines naval officer on the head with a wooden baton. The scuffle took place near a shoal which sits inside the Philippines economic zone. Tensions have been growing between the two in this region. China has accused the Philippines of distorting facts around the incident. China's Foreign Minister Wang Yi will attend senior meetings in Manila this week for an ASEAN Foreign Leaders Summit.
1: In cricket, Australia is poised to field a full-strength test side for the first time in a year in the upcoming series against Bangladesh. Captain Pat Cummins, fellow paceman Josh Hazlewood and veteran spinner Nathan Lyon have all been named in the 13-man squad after lengthy injury layoffs. The two test series will be played in August in Darwin and Mackay. The weather for Queensland, scattered showers tomorrow for eastern districts, the north tropical coast and the northwest, mostly fine elsewhere, some patchy fog inland in the southeast. Brisbane's temperature range 14 to 23 degrees, mainly fine in the southeast on Thursday, Friday and Saturday. On Moreton Bay, seas around a metre. 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
7: Welcome aboard. This is Drive Across the Big Backyard. It's even bigger today. Our ABC Wide Bay and Southern Queensland listeners with us today and tomorrow. No matter where you're listening, you'll be taken inside a high-tech laboratory that's actually quite, well, leading edge when it comes to Australian research into some of the world's most persistent pollutants. And from Bart Simpson to Dennis the Menace, many an Australian child has, well, learnt the art of making and shooting a Shanghai. I guess you could say it's a rite of passage for some kids. It certainly was in the past. Well, some people never grow out of the Shanghai experience, it would seem. You're going to meet a 65-year-old Queensland woman who has established one of this state's only competitive slingshot leagues. And we'll learn about whistleblowing in 2026. 1-300-801-222, the number to call. Be part of the program. Have your say today. 0487-993-222. You can text throughout the afternoon as well. Let's get this show on the road.

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1: From your porch to Parliament House and the world beyond, news you trust, conversations that count. ABC Far North.
0: Well, they are called forever chemicals for a reason, and that's because once they're in the environment, they are incredibly difficult to break down. Testing for them has never been more important. In North Queensland, the Townsville Laboratory Service has expanded its specialist PFAS testing, making it one of the most advanced facilities of its kind in Northern Australia and the only PFAS-accredited local government lab in the entire country. We thought we'd learn a little bit more about the work that's done there with Townsville Laboratory Service's team manager.

0: to Edgar Salvador, who's here to explain why this matters not just for the city of Townsville, but for communities, industries and the environment right across the north. Edgar's with us on Drive this afternoon. Thanks for joining us.
1: Hi, how are you?
0: I'm good.
1: Adam.
0: Thanks for joining us. Just a starting point and a reminder, when we say PFAS or PFOS, what are we talking about?
1: We're talking about a big group of chemicals that was manufactured in the 1970s, 1980s to help us with a lot of things like firefighting, manufacturing packaging products and also non-stick pans and stuff like that. So there's a lot of PFAS components. People think so one or two chemicals is not, about 15,000, many different chemicals. And it's made artificially by adding an atom or atoms of fluorine on what otherwise are natural compounds. By adding the fluorine on those molecules, they become synthetic and they become forever, because any organism on Earth doesn't know those compounds yet, and therefore they cannot be metabolized naturally.
0: So it's the fluorine that does all the damage, really, when we talk about their impact, their long-term legacy, is it?
1: Yeah, the fluorine changes the characteristic of the molecule, so it becomes really persistent in the environment.
0: Now, this is the reason they're attracting so much attention around the world, and sadly for some of our listeners in different parts of Queensland, the land that they're living on has been, revealed to be contaminated with PFAS. If they live near a defence base or near an airport or anywhere where these chemicals might have been used by firefighters, there's a chance that that environment still contains those chemicals. Tell us about the work that you do there at this lab in Townsville.
1: So we found that need because at the moment there are only a few laboratories in the whole country that can do PFAS analysis, and that's because of the difficulty of the method, and also the big investment on the equipment as well. So in 2019 we found that need because we were constantly sending samples down to Brisbane or Sydney or Melbourne for testing, and we found that there's a need not only for our council, but also for all the local government around North Queensland, and also the mines, and also the consultants and so on. So we thought, why don't we develop that in-house? Well, that was a journey. That was a very difficult journey because PFAS is a very difficult science. It involves liquid chromatography, which is an instrument found in not many laboratories, and plus they cost an arm and a leg. And the training the people to do that analysis takes a lot of time. So when we saw that need, we said, okay, let's work on this. And eventually got accreditation in 2020, 1 year after we started the work. And lo and behold, we realized there's so much market in North Queensland for that. Like you said, local government impacted the soil, groundwater, landfill groundwater and surface waters and so on. So we did that not only to help our own council, but also to provide a service to the whole of the region.
0: You mentioned some of the services that seek out the testing. You talked about local government. Of course, we've seen, sadly, some councils have certain water fields or bore areas be found to have PFAS contamination, so that's been an ongoing issue. You also talked about mining and industry. Why are they testing for PFAS?
1: Oh, yeah. Look, PFAS testing is not limited to local government. There's a lot of environmental requirements for the industry to prove that the PFAS contamination is not aggravated by the activities. So, PFAS is not only coming from firefighting foams, as many people think, but it's also coming from a lot of the everyday things that we use, coffee cups, packaging products, paper plates and so on. Makeup, in fact, has a lot of PFAS in it. So it's one thing to analyze, but what we have done so far in the last 5 years is to make the people aware of not only the consequence, but also where these things are coming from.
0: Hearing here from Edgar Salvador. He is with the Townsville Laboratory Services, team manager there. And this lab in Townsville is the only PFAS-accredited local government laboratory in all of Australia, and it's expanding. So what does that mean in terms of your capability to test now for things you might not have previously been able to look at, Edgar?
1: Yeah, so 27 years ago, Adam, when I joined this laboratory, there was only about five of us, and we were only doing testing for

0: this, we have gone out of our box, so to speak, in terms of analytical capability. We have not limited ourselves to water and wastewater, but we've gone into food and hygiene, and pretty soon we're going to be expanding into fuel testing.
1: It's incredible to think that all of this was previously having to head to Brisbane or even further, Sydney or Melbourne, to be done. But with your laboratory, within the vicinity of Northern Australia, you could be carrying out tests or conducting tests, which means that those samples have to travel less distance, the turnaround might be quicker. I was just listening to you there. We talk about PFAS, like you said, like it's one thing. It's not. It's 15,000 chemicals in the PFAS family. Many people are actually exposing themselves to PFAS every day, it would sound like, without realizing it. So why are we worried about it being in the environment? I mean, has the horse already bolted here, Edgar?
0: Yes, it has. In the last 5 or 7 years, there's been an explosion of research from around the world, in fact, on the impact of PFAS on the human body and also in the environment. So one thing is we know that PFAS is bioaccumulative, meaning when you ingest PFAS, it stays in you until you die. And also the perseverance of the different compounds in nature. Like I said, there's no microorganism yet that can effectively metabolize PFAS. So the half-life range from a few weeks to many hundreds of years. So imagine a contamination happening in a pristine waterway. It's going to be there forevermore. Well, forever means 300 years or 400 years. So that's the problem. Now, there's been a lot of studies showing the impact of PFAS on the liver, on the reproductive system, and many, many more. So and you don't need to go far. You can just Google it or do a bit of research. It's an explosion of research. We have been doing a lot of collaborative work with universities, James Cook University, Monash University, and pretty soon a couple of universities in the southeast to look at, collaborative work on how we manage PFAS, how it impacts the environment, and how we mitigate it.
1: Yeah, so your lab might be able to assist with the scientists, the researchers that are going to come up with potential solutions, but need to test whether they're working in the field. Interesting stuff. I didn't even know your lab existed, Edgar, and that's not through any fault of anyone that works there. You guys just do your work, but
0: We
1: you
0: do.
1: do it out of sight, out of mind. But at a time where there's never been more concern or scrutiny of PFAS, it's been really important to talk about the expansion of the Townsville Laboratory Service, which has expanded its specialist PFAS testing, making it one of the most advanced facilities in Northern Australia. And I mentioned the only PFAS-accredited local government lab in the country. Edgar Salvador, thank you very much for joining us this afternoon.
0: Thank you, Adam. Thanks for your time.
1: 19 minutes past three. Drive across Queensland today with Adam Stephen.
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0: Kim Carnes and Betty Davis Eyes at 23 past 3 on your Tuesday drive. 17 degrees this afternoon in Warwick and 15 in Toowoomba. 21 degrees for Mackay and Maryborough. 25 degrees for Cairns and Rockhampton. Weipa currently 31.
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0: How much fun you could have as a kid with a rubber band. And when I say fun, sometimes extended into dangerous fun. Do any of you have fond or not so fond memories of the kind of weaponry you were creating with very limited resources as a child? Maybe to go out into the backyard and fire at, I don't know, fence posts or even living creatures. Not that I'm suggesting you do that in 2026, but certainly the art of creating a shanghai or a slingshot was not lost on generations of Australian children who, for many whom, it was really a quintessential rite of passage. Seems some of them never grew out of it, though. And you're going to meet a 65-year-old woman from regional Queensland who has established one of this state's only competitive slingshot leagues. More on that one next.

0: That's Bachelor Girl and Permission to Shine. If you're actually noticing a bit of smoke around Boyne Island, Tenham Sands this afternoon, there is smoke impacting that area from a fire burning near Coronation Drive. Now, crews are on the scene and the fire is under control, but you just need to protect yourself from the impacts of the smoke. So just make sure you do that if you have any kind of breathing condition or issue which might be exacerbated by smoke in the air, then just a heads up, in that part of Queensland right now, there is a fire under control, but smoke around. 28 degrees as we speak in Richmond and 26 for the Isa, Longreach and Townsville. It's 24 in Charleville, 22 degrees in Bundy.
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0: If your main experience with a Shanghai involved a tree fork, a rubber band and, well, anything to aim at, and maybe an empty can in the backyard, you're not alone. In central Queensland, one local actually turned a classic childhood pastime into a full-blown sport. Cindy Mackay is the founder of Slingshot Shooters Rockhampton, a league she kicked off a year ago and now brings target shooters together every weekend. She's also expanded from just forked slingshots into the ancient art of Balearic, and it's a different type of slingshotting, so we're going to learn more about that one. It brings a bit of a biblical flair to the CQ target range. Cindy's with us on Regional Drive this afternoon. Thanks for joining us.
4: Good afternoon.
0: Now, most people put their Shanghais away when they were, you know, I would guess in primary school. Cindy, how did you get into the sport in your 60s?
4: It's a bit of a long story, but briefly, a good friend of mine in Caloundra has been slingshot shooting for probably 50 years, and he pulled his out one day and did some really good smart shooting, and I went, wow, I'd really like to have a go at that. So I got myself a slingshot and I started practicing on targets, homemade targets in my backyard.
0: So it started as simply as that. How was your first initial few shots? Do you remember what kind of aim you were from the get-go, Cindy?
4: Well, the catch box was only about 1 foot by 1 foot square, and I missed it a lot.
0: Which is the experience of many people when they start out, I guess. But

0: I mean, practice makes perfect. So how long did it take for you to begin to become competent with a slingshot?
1: Probably about 6 months, to be honest. Aim small, miss small.
0: About a year ago, you actually launched this group called Sling Shooters Rockhampton from your backyard. Tell us a little bit about how it all works.
1: Well, from my backyard, a good friend that I used to work with is actually the president of Peace International Archery here in Rockhampton, down at Roselle Park on Key Street. And he contacted me and he said, "Cindy, you should come down to the archery field and shoot along with us archers." So along I went, and I stood between the archers with my slingshot. But the target was a lot closer than the archers shoot, but that's how it got started. And then I invited a few people to come along and with their families, and they all had a really good time. All my grandkids now have slingshots. I have six of them locally, and they all enjoy shooting targets. It's great hand and eye coordination for kids.
0: Yeah, it certainly is. They can also be quite dangerous in the wrong hands, the slingshot. So how much precision and power can these implements have?
1: Oh, they can... They do have a lot of power. I haven't got the figures off the top of my head, but they can cause injury, and it depends on what sort of MO you use. I recommend clay MO at the field, because we have our own field now, and we have about 12 targets, and we have a woods course as well for a little bit more fun. But you do have to have supervision for children. Anyone under 18 actually is required to have supervision to shoot a slingshot. And not all slingshots are legal in Queensland. Arm braces and anything with a trigger is highly illegal because it's still considered a dangerous weapon.
0: There you go. So you actually can get in hot water if you have the wrong kind of slingshot. You actually introduced Balearic sling shooting, the style that David used to kill Goliath in the Bible?
1: Yes, the shepherd's sling, yes.
0: So how does that style of sling shooting differ to the Shanghai that most people would be aware of?
1: Well, it's catapulting from a piece of rope that has a little web holder in the centre of it, and it's a throwing mechanism. It's actually, you swirl it back and you throw the string and release. And we use tennis balls to be on the safe side and hit a target, which is called a Diana. And we have a 3x3 meter net with a large red circle in the middle, which is called a Diana. And the aim is to hit the Diana.
0: Shattering stereotypes this afternoon is Cindy Mackay, the founder of Slingshot Shooters Rockhampton. I mean, if someone had came to me today before the program was getting put together and said, "We're going to be talking about slingshots this afternoon, Adam," I would have thought teenage boy, for sure. Not 65-year-old woman from Rockhampton.
1: It's fantastic to keep your shoulders and form in shooting, and kids actually learn to close one eye when they're aiming. And that was something I noticed with my grandkids, that they're learning to close one eye and look down the bands to aim.
0: For you, Cindy, what have you found that taking up this occupation, this pastime has done for you, not only physically but psychologically, in terms of learning to master the slingshot?
1: It's rather exciting, to be honest. And once you get a couple of other shooters to shoot along the side, it's this huge camaraderie and friendships are formed. And everyone pitches in and helps as well with pack up and set up and resetting of targets. And it's just a lot of great fun. It is really exhilarating.
0: I understand on Sunday you held a special event that involved the local council. What happened there?
1: That was a the council social group, and they gave us numbers for, it was 49 people they gave us numbers for, and so archery took half and I took the other half, and we swapped over in an hour or so, the people there. But there was a lot more kids. There was 23 kids plus there. I think there were quite a few ring-ins, and they just had a ball. The youngest one was 7, and a young girl, and she had so much fun. It can be very addictive for kids, particularly if they're hitting something that makes a sound.
0: There is actually a World Slingshot Association. It's got its World Cup in Spain in October, would you believe it? Do you reckon any of your young talent there coming out of Rocky might one day be a contender for a future World Cup?
1: Oh, look, I hope so, because the kids just, they pick it up so quickly. And some of them, by the end of an hour, especially the boys, like the 13-year-old boys, they were so accurate, it was unbelievable.
0: One of our listeners, who's Rusty from Bentley Park, says here, Cindy, he says, I'm still making and shooting shanghais at the age of 70. And he sent me a photo here of one of his homemade shanghais. He says, this is made from the fork of a guava tree and the leather is from the tongue of an old work boot. What are some of the inventive shanghais you've seen made?
1: Well, there's a lot on YouTube, so I've seen lots, but actually in my hand, I haven't. I've only seen some of those unique designs by the older guys on YouTube. I use and recommend Simple Shot Slingshots, which is an American company that makes slingshots. They've been very trustworthy, reliable, and there's a slingshot to suit everybody.
0: Sounds like we've got some people out there making their own, like kids do as well, Cindy. The guava tree might be an untapped resource for you there.
1: That's a beautiful timber.
0: Yeah. Well, really, really nice to talk to you about this occupation now, really. Pastime that's become something more than a hobby for you, and people finding meaning and belonging in this club you've created. Thanks for joining us.
1: It's been an absolute pleasure. I could talk all day about it.
0: And I'd give you all day if only I could, Cindy. But I'm going to ask the listeners now to share any of their fond memories of making shanghais or slingshots, either in their youth or currently as adults. So we'll see what stories people have to share today. Thanks for joining us.
1: That's wonderful. Thank you. Thanks for having me.
0: Thank you. Cindy Mackay with us, who is the president of Slingshot Shooters Rockhampton, one of the only clubs of its kind in Queensland. Do any of you have fond memories of the types of homemade weapons you made as a child, as slingshots or shanghais? Are you still making them today, like Rusty at Bentley Park? 1300 801 222 is the number to call. Pat from Herberton's here to have his say. G'day, Pat.
2: G'day, mate. I've got what the ancient Greeks used in their slings. It's called a sling bullet. It's made out of lead, and it's pointed at both ends. And it could travel at 400 metres and up to 400 kilometres an hour.
0: Wow.
2: And penetrate deep into the flesh. Ancient Greece, 4th to the 1st century BC.
0: How do you get your hands on one of those?
2: I collect this ancient stuff. There's a mob collectibles down in Melbourne, and they send out braces once a month. And I saw this, and also I've got Persian arrowheads 3,000 years old.
0: Pat, how big would the slingshot or shanghai have to be for that projectile to travel 400 metres? It sounds like something you'd have to fire out of a cannon.
2: Visualise David and Goliath, that sort of sling. So it's probably, you swing it round your head, then you let one length go and the bullet flies out.
0: Wow. All right. Well, you wanted to make
2: all this stuff on the internet now. You can make your own anything.
0: Well, Rusty from Bentley Park was just talking about using the fork of a guava tree and some leather from an old work boot to create his shanghais. Did you ever create shanghais or slingshots in your youth?
2: Oh, yeah. That was obligatory as young boys growing up. Yeah, we used a bit of bike tube and a forked stick.
0: I don't want to know what you were doing with them, Pat. Or maybe best not ask.
2: And bows and arrows.
0: Yeah, bows and arrows.

0: Okay, sounds.
1: Yeah, my brother's got a wound in his head from one of my arrows.
0: Oh, still.
1: Luckily, it was blunt.
0: Oh, dearie me. All right, Pat. Well, thanks for giving us a call this afternoon.
1: Yeah, that sling bullet, as they call it, cost me $150.
0: Oh, it sounds like it was worth it. If only you had the Shanghai to go with it, Pat.
1: That's right.
0: I don't know what I wouldn't want to know what an ancient Greek Shanghai would fetch on the market if there indeed was any that had been preserved through to the current day. Thanks for joining us.
1: Yeah, I did ancient Greek at college, and I always got. That's why I started long distance running, because the five activities running the marathon from the Plain of Marathon back to the Acropolis to announce that the Greeks had beaten the Persians.
0: And the legend is he dropped dead on delivering the message, Pat. Did he? Is that right?
1: Yeah, that's right. Mm. Yeah.
0: Yeah, having just done a marathon, I can understand why he would have. Long run to be delivering a message. So, mate, thanks for joining us this afternoon.
1: Hey, good on you.
0: It's Pat at Herbertson. Anyone else out there? Anyone listening to this? Any of you makes shanghais or slingshots in your youth or even as adults? Just hearing there from Cindy in Rockhampton. 1300 801 222.

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1: You're listening to ABC Far North.
0: You're the inspiration. Certainly Cindy in Rocky's been the inspiration for Talkback this afternoon on Slingshots and Shanghais. Josh in Townsville's with us on Drive. G'day, Josh.
2: Hey, mate, how are you?
0: Good. So this story takes place in Papua New Guinea.
2: Yeah. So I was living in New Guinea and we got broken into there, and the rebels had guns, and still remember, we ended up with the chief of the village come and stay with us. And we used to call him Old Blue Eye Bobby. He loved his beetle nut, and this guy was a real sharp shooter. And we got broken into the second time, and he had little ball bearings, so it wouldn't be legal in probably Australia now, but I tell you what, pretty good shot. And he'd hand carve it out of really, really thick timber or good wood. And this thing was bloody, it was a proper weapon, you know. So he taught me how to make them and that sort of thing.
0: So the rascals would break in with guns and he would fight back with a slingshot.
2: Exactly. And he'd tell you what, what's on favourite, I wouldn't want to tangle with him. It was a pretty good shot, eh?
0: Sounds like it. Yeah, they can be a serious weapon. Hence why, there are certain varieties of the slingshot that are outlawed in Queensland, because they can do some absolute damage, Josh. So, wow. He taught you how to use them properly, did you say, or how to shoot properly with them?
2: Yeah. He actually only had one eye as well. That's how bloody good he was. It's like he was like a ninja with a slingshot, you know?
0: Incredible. Hey, mate, thanks for sharing the story.
2: Yeah, can you listen? All right, mate, catch you up.
0: Cheers, that's Josh in Townsville. Ken in Tolga's with us. G'day, Ken. I think we got you there now, Ken. Thanks for joining us.
3: Yeah.
0: You used to make these devices as kids as well?
3: Yeah, out of guava bushes. You'd go hunting to try and find the right guava with the right fork and the right size sticks and everything, yeah.
0: How powerful were they?
3: Oh, pretty good, eh?
0: Now, you also would use old boots, would you, for the leather?
3: Yeah, you'd get old bicycle tube and use that for the rubbers, and find somebody with a boot that didn't look like it was right and cut a bit out leather for the pouch.
0: I don't want to know what you were shooting these slingshots at, Ken, do I?
3: Oh, well, no, well, it was just everyone else and each other and
0: Well, Pat was just saying his brother bore the scar of a blunt arrow that he fired at him in the backyard for many years into to this day, actually. So they might have been fun, but they could leave their mark, the old slingshot or Shanghai.
3: Yeah, well, we upgraded from little pebbles to when the old man was making sinkers, put sinkers in them.
0: All right, Ken. Well, thanks for sharing with us this afternoon. That's two votes for the guava tree being good for a slingshot, mate. Have a great afternoon.
3: All good. See ya.
0: That's Ken at Tolga via the text. Scotty at Alligator says, I keep a few slingshots, and as a kid, my pushy had butterfly handlebars with a powerful rubber in between the bars. Great for on-the-go shots, says Scotty at Alligator. While Jay says, you've just taken me back to my childhood. We had Shanghais, BB guns, slug guns and crossbows when we were kids, but I remember using the spears of the old black boy plants at about 6 foot long and taking the knobby spearhead off. We would then get the small balls of clay on the end and sling them at the house roofs from the bush. A window was bonus points, but didn't break them, just a smudge clay ball on the window. We may have been about 10 years old. It was so good at the time, says Jay, who's been taken on a trip down memory lane. We're going to be talking whistleblowers in just a moment, but whilst I've asked you for your calls on slingshots and Shanghais and the types of weapons you might have made when you were young, we'll keep taking calls. Deborah on the Tablelands is with us on Drive. G'day, Deborah.
4: Hello, Adam.
0: Now, this was your brother, was it?
4: It was with my brother and his mates in late 70s, early 80s. They used to actually have peg gun wars in the backyard, and if you walked out there in the middle of it, you were fair game.
0: Oh.
4: The missiles used to draw blood, so they had a piece of wood about the length of a ruler. They put a nail in each end of that. They begged the mailmen of an afternoon for the big red rubber bands to join together. to create the tension, get the right length, a peg at one end to hold the missile, and then they would release.
0: And you didn't want to be anywhere near them, Deborah?
4: Well, sometimes you didn't have a choice. I'd have to go and get the clothes off the back line, off the line, and they were having peg wars across the yard. And yeah, the missile was the little U-shaped metal bit out of a peg as well.
0: Oh, so, yeah. That sounds awful. It sounds like a lot of fun, but it could go wrong in a million ways.
4: Absolutely. Yeah.
0: I mean, we don't. There'd be very few parents of the 2026 era that would think that that would be a great idea. Maybe I'm wrong. Maybe I'm wrong about that. I just have the idea that a lot of parents wouldn't think that's a great idea for the kids to be doing. But I mean, it was just a rite of passage, was it not, Deborah?
4: Well, as a parent, you know, the ladies, I think mine would have had a pink fit if they were my kids. But, generally that was the boys that used to head over to our place of an afternoon. And because my parents both worked, so there was no one at our place, no adults. And so ours was the place to do it.
0: Of course it was.
4: Yeah.
0: Fond or not so fond memories, depending on which end you were on, whether you were the giver or the receiver in the peg gun wars.
4: Not fond for me, but when you brought up the slingshots and everything, I thought, oh my gosh, the peg guns, they were pretty deadly. Yeah.
0: Memory lane this afternoon on Drive, and we've been hearing from Deborah. Thank you for calling.
4: No worries.
1: This is ABC Far North.
0: Park that one there for just a moment, but I'm keen to hear more stories, so keep calling and we'll come back to your calls after the news at 4 o'clock. Anyone else got fond or not so fond memories of that era of Australian life where making a backyard weapon was considered, well, just very much a rite of passage, really, for generations of Australian kids? And, well, as we're hearing here, maybe big kids as well. No one likes a dibber-dobber. You've surely heard someone say that before. Maybe you've even said it yourself. Is it actually true, though? I mean, certainly no one doing the wrong thing likes to be told on, but those doing the telling are often playing an important role, especially for a healthy democracy when we're talking about whistleblowers. Now, one whistleblower you might be hearing more about in the news is Jeannie Marie Blake, who blew the whistle on RoboDebt and is now suing the Commonwealth, saying she was mistreated by her employer, Services Australia, while she was giving evidence to the Royal Commission, something Services Australia strongly disputes. But on the topic of whistleblowers, we're joined by a member of Transparency International Australia's National Whistleblower Advisory Group, Frank O'Toole, who actually has lived experience of reporting misconduct. And Frank is with us on Regional Drive this afternoon. Thanks for joining us.
5: Thanks for having me, Adam. Pleasure to be here.
0: You're actually fresh out of a whistleblowing symposium, so let's start there. What's that all about?
5: So each year, Transparency International convenes a symposium, and they convene people from right across the industry, those with lived experience, regulators, those from organisations such as the Human Rights Law Centre, the Ombudsman's Office, federal and state. And we spend the day talking about regulation, experience, what's worked and what hasn't worked, what's going right, what's not going right, where we could improve things, where we could improve the experience for the whistleblower, where we can improve the regulatory regime, a whole bunch of topics, very, very useful in terms of exploring those issues. And then that often informs, Adam, submissions to Parliament, reports that we might put, submissions we might make to government, etc. So, you know, this is really an important forum which informs lobbying and representations to government, who can obviously then help us change things to make the experience of a whistleblower better.
0: Now, Frank, we grow up in a society where it's drilled into kids from a very young age that you don't dob on others, you know, tittle-tats, dibber-dobbers, snitches, all those sorts of sayings or phrases that people have heard used for people that have told on others. That certainly starts in the schoolyard, but there is still this, I guess there's still a lot of people in Australia that firmly believe that it's not your place or your business to tell on others. How much of a barrier does that present to whistleblowing?
5: Yeah, this comes up quite often, Adam, and I have to say, I think the desire to do the right thing and to see justice done significantly overrides that element of the Australian culture, you don't dob on your mates. I think there is that in certain contexts to a degree, you know, the schoolyard in particular. But I think as people move into adulthood And I think when they see something happening that doesn't seem right, or they see an injustice, or they see misconduct within the workforce, or whatever the context, generally speaking, they're motivated, they're well-intentioned, they're motivated by good faith. They want to see that wrong corrected. They want to see action taken. They want people to be accountable. And so they speak up. And so it's not really a barrier at all. That desire to do the right thing far overrides it.
0: You were a whistleblower yourself, Frank. Do you mind just giving us a brief potted history of your experience?
5: Yeah, sure. It's a long time ago, long before whistleblowers were, you know, being talked about in the public domain, and long before there were programs within organisations, and long before even there was legislation regarding or regulation regarding whistleblowers. It was back in the 90s. I was a federal agent in the Australian Federal Police at the time, and we were conducting a major drug importation investigation, and there was evidence that investigation was being compromised from within, and we were directed if we saw anything that looked suspicious, we should report that. I did see some conduct that I thought was suspicious, along with some others that had witnessed the same conduct. I made the report, and then there was an investigation that followed. So that was, like I said, back long before there were programs. I actually had a relatively, I wouldn't say positive experience. I don't think a whistleblower would ever categorise their experience as positive, but certainly not a negative experience, because I had good support from within the organisation.
0: When you look at 2026, when you look at all that's changed, the laws, the technology now, the increased surveillance, is it harder or easier to be a whistleblower than when you actually blew the whistle, Frank?
5: Yeah, what a great question. I think, I'm not sure it's really changed, to be honest. I think it's probably easier in one sense. If we look at it sort of through two dimensions, it's easier in one sense in that you do have, there are elements of the regulation and government, et cetera, where there is protections, where there are protections. Organisations are also a lot more alert to it, so they have programs in place, et cetera, not always working well, by the way, but they have programs in place. So there is greater awareness of the need for support for whistleblowers. But by the same token, we've got so many high-profile cases that have gone pear-shaped and have turned out, terribly for the whistleblower themselves, which is, you know, a disincentive, of course, for others to come forward. So we've got a long way to go to get better.
0: You're hearing from Transparency International, Australia's National Whistleblower Advisory Group member, Frank O'Toole, and there's this whistleblower symposium going on at the moment. Only got a minute to news, Frank, but what would you say to someone out there who is sitting on information that they feel isn't right about, be it their workplace or something that's going on in their life at the moment?
5: Yeah, I think we need people to speak up, Adam. I think it's important that people speak up and try not to anticipate the process, which can be quite, burdensome. Try not to anticipate a negative outcome or expect a negative outcome. Seek the right advice. You know, there are organisations like the Human Rights Law Centre, the State Ombudsman, the New South Wales Ombudsman's got a great program they're working with at the moment, SAICAC, private organisations as well. So there are places you can go for support. If we had a whistleblower protection authority, which Transparency International Australia is lobbying for, then there would be another place to go where you could seek advice and direction and comfort. So I would say speak up. Absolutely, it's the right thing to do, and we need people to speak up. Otherwise, what we walk past, of course, is what becomes the norm.
0: We're hearing from Frank O'Toole. Frank, thank you very much for joining us this afternoon.
5: You're very welcome. Thanks, Adam.
0: And we're headed to news now on ABC Radio Queensland. It's 4 o'clock.

0: ABC News. Good afternoon. I'm Michael Bausch. Emergency crews are at the scene of a house fire at Logan, south of Brisbane. The blaze broke out this afternoon at an address in Adelaide Street in Kingston. The home has been badly damaged. There's no word on injuries at this stage. A North Queensland man has been jailed for using an online gaming platform to groom a child while on a suspended prison sentence for similar behaviour. Liam McNally reports.
1: The Mackay District Court heard Cameron John Kenneth Gledhill was on a suspended sentence for multiple counts of grooming and using the internet to procure children when he began contacting a 12-year-old via Xbox in September 2023. The then 33-year-old sent intimate photos and paid the Brisbane boy to send him photos before trying to meet the boy. The family member of another child Gledhill was in contact with assaulted Gledhill, causing an injury to his face requiring 36

0: Nick Staples. Judge Brad Farr said Gledhill's offending was mitigated by his mild intellectual disability. He was sentenced to 33 months jail and will be eligible for parole from January next year.
1: The Queensland government has defended the hefty cost of extending the landmark probe into the CFMEU. Emma Johnson reports.
2: The government had originally promised $20 million for the Commission of Inquiry, which is examining allegations of bullying, violence and misogyny in the construction union. The probe, which began in August last year, was set to finish this month, but received an extension until December next year. Attorney General Deb Frecklington has revealed that will cost an additional $75 million. She says the extra time and funding is entirely justified and will help address productivity issues in the state.
3: This is $95 million well invested.
2: Industry groups including Master Builders Queensland and the Property Council of Australia have welcomed the move.
1: Pauline Hanson has flatly denied advocating for the White Australia policy during her controversial European tour. The One Nation leader has returned home, defending comments she made on a far-right podcast, as Lexi Junowick reports.
4: Pauline Hanson is back in the country after a so-called fact-finding mission to the UK and a visit to Italy. After addressing an event in Perth, Senator Hanson has participated in a Q&A session. She's been asked about her linking the end of the White Australia policy to what she called the start of Australia's migration issues on far-right activist Tommy Robinson's podcast.
5: That's what he asked me. When did it change? And I said, well, that changed in 1973 when Gough Whitlam came and he changed the White Australia policy. It was not me advocating the White Australia policy.
4: Senator Hanson reiterates the overseas trip did not come at the cost of the taxpayer.
1: A Jewish community leader has told a federal inquiry the firebombing of a Melbourne temple left people feeling so scared they're leaving Australia. Georgia Lenton-Williams reports.
6: Benjamin Klein, who is a board member at the Adas Israel Synagogue in Ripon Lee, has told the Royal Commission on Anti-Semitism and Social Cohesion the arson attack in 2024 was devastating. Mr. Klein thanked the wider community for their support and love during the time. He described the rebuilding effort as a mammoth task and said the federal government had provided a grant to assist. He said the Adas Israel Synagogue is probably the busiest synagogue in the Southern Hemisphere. Mr. Klein said some Jewish community members are moving to Israel because they don't feel safe in Melbourne.
1: A major workplace watchdog is launching a national safety blitz after fresh data highlighted just how dangerous some regional jobs remain. Hannah Moon reports.
7: The Australian Institute of Health and Safety says agriculture, forestry and fishing is the nation's second deadliest industry, with an average of 40 deaths on the job every year over the last 5 years. AIHS's National Farm Safety Week campaign emphasises workplace shortcuts are watched and copied, leading to deadly outcomes. They say vehicle rollovers, falls and equipment incidents remain among the leading causes of farm deaths, and CEO Julia Whitford says long hours, financial pressure and the mental strain of isolation creates a perfect storm for physical and physiological injury. National Farm Safety Week runs until July 25.
1: The weather, scattered showers tomorrow for eastern districts, the north tropical coast and the northwest, mostly fine elsewhere, some patchy fog inland in the southeast. Brisbane tomorrow 14 to 23, mainly fine in the southeast on Thursday. 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
10: Today on Drive, we're talking slingshots, shanghais, and other backyard weaponry of generations of Australian kids, for which it was a rite of passage. If you've got a story to share, keen to hear more from you on 1300 801 222. 70 years ago, a 17-year-old girl helped raise the money to build a local hall in a small Queensland country town and even shared the first dance on its floor with the man who had become her husband. Now at 87, she's joined a mission to save that very same building, and you'll hear why soon on Drive. Plus, Mango Madness, Going Troppo, Losing Your Cool. Queenslanders have endless expressions for how the ratcheting up of heat and humidity can be a tipping point for some people going absolutely nuts, losing their marbles, and sometimes even finding themselves falling afoul of the law. Turns out this isn't a uniquely Queensland summer experience. We're going to be hearing more about

0: The association between warmer weather and increases in crime today on Drive. That one coming up soon.
1: Your stories, your voice. 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ABC Far North.
0: But right now on Drive, we're actually going to be talking about a topic that is somewhat concerning because the National Heavy Vehicle Regulator, partnering with State Police Services, has had a recent crackdown on illegal speed tampering devices in trucks. The figures, 1 in 10 heavy vehicles intercepted were found to either be speeding or fitted with illegally modified speed limiters, which, as you might imagine, is more than a little cause for concern. Trucks have speed limiters for a very good reason. And to find out more about what this joint operation uncovered, we're joined by Chief Operating Officer at the National Heavy Vehicle Regulator, Paul Salvati, with us on Regional Drive this afternoon. Paul, thanks for joining us.
2: Good afternoon, Adam. Thanks for having me.
0: Did these results surprise you?
2: Unfortunately, Adam, they didn't surprise us. What we've been seeing over the last 12, 18 months is an increase in instances where we've identified vehicles speeding and where drivers have actually rung our confidential reporting hotline to tell us that the vehicles they've been told to drive have had the speed limiters tampered with. In Queensland, for the last 12 months, we've had almost one a month different driver call and say, I'm being asked to speed and they've done this modification to the vehicle.
0: Wow. So these are drivers that are blowing the whistle here.
2: Yeah, for the confidential reporting hotline, they are, which is great to see because we have a saying at the National Heavy Vehicle Regulator, no load is worth your life. And where an employer is asking their employee to put their life on the line for the sake of a dollar, that's just not right.
0: What do you believe the cause of this recent, well, it would seem uptick in this type of behaviour is, Paul?
2: Adam, it's hard to know what causes it. We are seeing increased commercial pressures on industry and some operators, I suspect, are cutting corners and taking these risks to try and, you know, get a commercial return on their business, which, you know, at the end of the day, they're putting lives on the line for the sake of a profit margin. But to be honest, it feels like it's slowly creeping back in again, which is why we decided to do this national operation with police to try and nip it in the bud and try and get on top of it before it became a bigger issue.
0: Has the technology become easier to implement, Paul? Is that why we're seeing it? Or is there suddenly just more of these devices available to people? Or could they always do this?
2: Look, they could always do this in different ways. There's electronic ways and there's mechanical ways of doing it. I won't go into details, but we are seeing, for this operation we did, the majority of ones that were tampered with were less than 5 years old, which implies to us and tells us that it's actually computer programs that are overriding the computer programs in the vehicle that are limiting the speed, and that's what they're using.
0: Well, on Drive today, you're hearing from Paul Salvati, and he is with the National Heavy Vehicle Regulator. We're talking about, well, a recent operation that found not an insignificant number of trucks were breaking the speed limit and using illegal modified speed limiters. That rate of non-compliance in this recent sting, just under 10%. Is that rate of non-compliance concerning?
2: It's very concerning. Look, speeding is the number one factor in the Fatal Five. It has far too big impact on Australia's road toll. And when you're talking about a large, heavy vehicle and the weight of those vehicles, even a few kilometres over the speed limit can mean the difference between life and death and dramatically increase the stopping distance. So any instance of tampering with speed limiters is a real concern to both the police agencies and to the National Heavy Vehicle Regulator.
0: Paul, I don't know what you're at liberty to share and what you aren't, but how much above the speed limit were some of the devices sort of, was the limit being pushed out to, for want of a better term?
2: Well, the identification of speeding vehicles, so with the police agencies there, we identified some going in excess of 130 kilometres an hour. Now, that's across the country. But in terms of removing the speed limiter from 100 to a higher figure, the highest one we found was a driver whose vehicle speed limit had been set to 250 kilometres an hour, which essentially says that vehicle can do any speed they want up to that before that limiter kicks in.
0: Is the National Heavy Vehicle Regulator considering changes to regulation to include more explicit checks and reporting of this equipment?
2: Yes, so we have, apart from the operation we've just done with police, we have an ongoing operation where we identify, and we have a number of ways of doing it, identified vehicles who have had their speed limiter tampered with. We are increasing the regulatory intervention against those companies. So I'd say tightening the screws and putting harsher and harsher penalties on those companies and those drivers to try and stamp this kind of activity out.
0: I guess I've been operating here at a level of assumed knowledge that our audience may not have. One of our listeners says, can Paul just tell us, this might be a silly question, but what speed are the truck limiters set at usually?
2: Speed limit, they're normally set at 100 kilometres an hour.
0: So they come now, off the factory floor at 100 kilometres an hour, do they, Paul?
2: Well, that's the Australian limit. So when they come in from overseas, they mightn't have that limit set, but the Australian limit's 100 kilometres an hour. Now, again, if you're going downhill, they can travel a bit faster than that just through inertia and gravity, but the heavy vehicles shouldn't be going more than 100 kilometres an hour in this country.
0: What kind of penalties are there for operators of trucks that are found to be non-compliant?
2: Look, it ranges. If I talk about the operators of a truck, if that heavy vehicle has been tampered with in terms of speeding and there's a fatality or some serious injury associated with that, the maximum penalty for an individual is just over $430,000 and up to 5 years imprisonment. For a company, it's over $4 million. So they're the harshest penalties we can apply. Again, the lowest penalty we can apply for an infringement sits in around $1,000. So there's a range depending on how much limiting's happened across the company and what the consequences of that activity have been.
0: The anonymous tip-offs coming in from drivers, are they actioned on? What do you do with that information?
2: Yeah, every single call we get from someone to a confidential reporting hotline, we analyse them all and we look at whether we have secondary forms of information or other bits of information which corroborate it. And we then go, and if we have enough information to take action, we will do a couple of things. We can actually try and intercept more vehicles from that company or that specific vehicle, if we've got the license plate for it. We can do an investigation where we go onto that company's premises and inspect the vehicles. Or an extreme example is where we have enough information, we can call the entire fleet in and say, you must bring your entire fleet in for inspection. You can't use them. Bring them in for inspection. Let us inspect every single vehicle before you can use them again. And if we find evidence of tampering, then we'll look at prosecuting that company.
0: It must speak to the kinds of pressures businesses are under, does it, Paul, that some operators are willing to take this risk?
2: It does. And I guess, again, from our perspective, what's happening is that in doing these kinds of activities, whether you're driving excessive speeds or breaching the fatigue laws and driving tired, you're putting lives at risk. And I guess, I've worked in commercial organisations as well. I don't believe that a dollar is worth someone's life. I think that safety should be a number one priority for your own employees, if you employ heavy vehicle drivers, or for other families on the road that you're sharing the road with.
0: Been hearing here from Paul Salvati, Chief Operating Officer with the National Heavy Vehicle Regulator. Paul, thanks for joining us today.
2: Thank you very much.
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0: That's Rufus and Chaka Khan, and Ain't Nobody, 17 past four. Darren says, Adam, I drive between Ingham and Tully twice a week. I sit on roughly 100 kilometres an hour, and the trucks pass me as if I'm standing still, says Darren via the text. I did mention earlier in the program, from Bart Simpson to Dennis the Menace, learning to make and shoot a shanghai or a slingshot was a quintessential rite of passage for a lot of Australian children. We were hearing from Cindy Mackay, who's a 65-year-old Rocky resident who's taken up slingshotting, well, in her latter years and found it to be, well, highly beneficial on a variety of fronts, so much so that she's established one of Queensland's only competitive slingshot leagues. And we heard from Cindy in the last hour, but that got many of you actually going back down memory lane and remembering from your own youth the types of slingshots, shanghais or other weapons you used to make in the backyard. Tony from Gordonvale's with us on Drive. G'day, Tony.
1: How you going there, Adam?
0: I'm good. Tell us more about the types of slingshots you used to create.
1: Well, I think 99% of them in North Queensland were made out of guava, bicycle tube, and bit of leather. Yeah, that seemed to be the main thing. It had really good spring in it.
0: Yeah, guava trees getting a lot of raps here via the text line, especially in North Queensland or Papua New Guinea.
1: Yeah. Well, we used to do a lot of hunting and fishing growing up on the river, and the older brothers were good shots with 22s and that sort of thing. But you sort of went, there was a hierarchy. You started off with a slingshot, then the air rifle, and then you got up to the 22. But, we used to have a hell of a lot of fun. And I'm not condoning this, but a mate of mine was having trouble with a dog in town, and he got the idea that he'd shoot it with ice cubes. So whenever the dog was giving him grief, he'd shoot these ice cubes at it and left no evidence.
0: Did the dog leave him alone after that, Tony?
1: Yeah. Right. And the other thing is, I think it all came from a boy's own annual. We used to use the old box with a stick and a bit of chook mash, and you'd trap the bird. And, of course, anything you trapped, you had to eat, so you were pretty picky of what you did. But the one that really took the cake was one of the older brothers. We had a really lovely mulberry tree that the birds were hammering. So he put a rat trap up there with some real juicy mulberries, and he trapped a bird, and we ate that too.
0: Was it tasty?
1: What's that?
0: Was it tasty, this bird?
1: Oh, yeah. No, especially the Italians, they loved all the small birds. Putting in the sauce and that. very, very popular.
0: Not allowed to eat many native animals these days, Tony.
1: No, well, it's kind of ironic. I love the birds and everything now. And I think it was only about 20 years ago that they were game to start coming back around this farm, and now they're everywhere again because they don't get shot anymore.
0: A bird in the pan worth two in the bush, by the sounds of things, back in the old days.
1: Thank you, Adam, yeah.
0: Thanks for joining us. Cheers, that's Tony from Aloomba, south of Cairns. Plenty of text coming through, but we'll give priority access to the calls on 1300 801 222. Now, some of you actually still have the slingshots you made many, many, many moons ago, and one of those listeners is Pat at Mount Louisa in the Townsville region. G'day, Pat.
2: Hey, Adam, how are you, mate?
0: Take us back down memory lane.
2: Oh, memory lane still continues on. No, I still got me old ginger or slingshot.
0: Yeah, they were called gings in Rockhampton. Quite a few people are texting here and saying that. So Townsville as well, you called them gingers?
2: No, I grew up out west of Mackay.
0: That's what they were called, okay.
2: On the farm, yeah, old ginger, shanghai or slingshots, all these flash words, but

0: No, mate, this one, I think, or one of many, but this particular one out of an old plugger bush, or, you know, the guava bush. And when I was about 14, I still got it.
1: You made that when you were 14, you've still got it, and you're what, Pat, if you don't mind me asking, is it, are we 60s, 70s, which decade
0: In my
1: are we into?
0: 70s.
1: So
0: I'm
1: that's
0: in my
1: nearly
0: 70s.
1: 60 years old, that slingshot.
0: Yeah, yep. It's and I re-sling it now and again when I get good rubber. We used to use the old bicycle rubber, but all that synthetic rubbish now, that's no good. But if you get the good bands and that, I still got the bloody the leather pouch for it still. I keep it oiled, and now it's pretty effective. I may have to dig it out again. It's in the shed, in the cupboard, in the wardrobe, or whatever you want to call it. Feral pigeons and minor birds.
1: Minor birds, okay. Well, that's as good a use as any for the minor bird. There's not many people that have a lot of sympathy for those.
0: Well, I went and bought a gel blaster, but they're bloody useless. But no, the old slingshot, you get a good shot with them. You either bloody whack them or they... or you bounce something off close to them, they're gone. Yeah, no, I've had this one for a long time. Good old sturdy timber, the old guava tree.
1: All right, Pat, well, thanks for sharing with us.
0: No worries, mate.
1: It's Pat at Mount Louisa. Now, of course, I'm not condoning the use of slingshots to maim or injure any animals, even though I did just mention minor birds there. That was in jest. Of course, in this day and age, 2026, we're very, very mindful of not attacking or injuring our wildlife. And that's what Dave from Toowoomba is texting through, words to the effect of. Joe at Cairns is with us on Drive. G'day, Joe.
2: Hi, how you going?
1: Good. Your dad used to make these types of contraptions.
2: Well, it wasn't a slingshot. We had a tree in our yard, which we called a pencil willow. I've never sort of been able to find it. Again, this is in Brisbane, in the early 80s. And he would cut a piece of pencil willow off, quite flexible and very thin, like as thin as your finger, and strip all the bark off, probably just under a metre, slice the end to fit a cardboard flight made out of a cereal packet, and then sharpen the other end to a point, and we would use string, wrap it around it, run it up the length of it, and that would be, I suppose, like a indigenous woomera or something. It was sort of like that, and we would throw it as a spear at my sister's cabbage patch doll.
1: So the sacrificial cabbage patch doll was the target.
2: Oh, this poor thing. It would end up everywhere. But, yeah, she loved that thing, but, you know, being siblings, we threw arrows at it.
1: She's probably still in therapy today from all that you did to that cabbage patch doll, Joe.
2: Yeah, but no, it was fabulous. We used to make them all the time. We had a great time with them.
1: And a lot of people, very fond memories of this era of Australian childhood where this was just kind of the norm for a lot of kids.
2: Yeah, and now we just doom scroll.
1: Yeah, now we just doom scroll. That's right. And some might argue it's just as dangerous. All right, Joe. Thanks for joining us. Cheers.
2: Thanks, Adam. Bye.
1: Anyone else want to share a story? 1-300-801-222. Mick at Slade Point vouchers for the guava tree as well, which many of you are mentioning that you used guava tree wood for your slingshots. He says that was certainly the case in Leh, New Guinea, when we were growing up. He reckons they were great because the main branch handle could be chosen to suit right or left-handedness, the grip diameter, offset, the preferred angle. You could also run the handle along your wrist for maximum thrust, says Mick. He sounds like he was a pro. And the gingers, or the gings, is what they were called in various parts of Queensland. Peter from Rockhampton fondly remembers the gings. He said, we'd make them from Brigalow branch forks, bits of old bike tubes and leather from old shoes or boots, and we'd use them for chasing each other around the scrub and shooting small rocks or lumps of clay. Fortunately, no one hurt. Always lots of fun. So another story coming through via the text, many actually that I won't be able to get to on 0487 993 222. We'll get the news headlines for you in the next few minutes.
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0: That's Lotel, Teenager of the Year. By the text, one of you says, do we have to be politically correct about everything in this world, including minor birds? Come on, they're feral pests and need to go, says one of you by the text. I think the humane disposal of any wildlife or creature is what most people would consider to be fair and reasonable. A few of you have texted through to say that all this conversation about slingshots being used to kill animals is a little bit distasteful. We are talking about an era of Australian life when a lot of our listeners going back to the 60s, 70s and 80s here, not necessarily talking about today, but some of you are using slingshots to ward off the Indian minor birds, and they are feral pests in Australia, so I'll let you individually be the judge of whether that's okay or not, but I'm not here to judge anyone. 1300 801 222 if you want to have your say today.
1: Australia Wide brings you the stories that matter from every corner of the country. 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
0: We don't have to agree with each other. We respect each other on our show, though. And certainly that's the sort of theme or the flavour of what we're talking about today is you can have disagreements, respectful disagreements. That's what makes for a healthy society. Let's find out what's making news across Queensland, Australia and the world right now with the headlines. Jessica Naunton. G'day, Jess.
2: Afternoon, Adam. Making news this hour. Queensland's Premier has defended a $50 million taxpayer bill for advertising campaigns. New figures show departments poured close to $9 million into road safety warnings and a further $1 million into health alerts last financial year. David Crisafulli has told Budget Estimates there's a strict cap on marketing expenses. Meanwhile, a Mackay man has been sentenced to nearly 3 years in prison after pleading guilty to using the internet to procure children while on a suspended sentence for a similar crime. The Mackay District Court heard Cameron John Kenneth Glenhill was on a suspended sentence for multiple counts of grooming and using the internet to procure children when he began contacting a 12-year-old via Xbox in September 2023. He was sentenced to 33 months jail and will be eligible for parole from January next year. And to sport and in cricket, Australia is poised to field a full-strength test side for the first time in a year in the upcoming series against Bangladesh. Captain Pat Cummings, fellow paceman Josh Hazlewood and veteran spinner Nathan Lyon have all been named in the 13-man squad after lengthy injury layoffs. Michael Nasir, Todd Murphy and Brendan Doggett missed out, but will still train and travel with the group. Two test series will be played in August in Darwin and Mackay. That's the latest news, Adam. There'll be more at 5 o'clock.
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0: The Whitlams in The Last Life. 23 minutes to 5 o'clock. What are you calling through to say? You sure slingshots aren't illegal in Queensland? Well, no, they're not. Not the wireframe slingshots anyway, but there are absolutely modifications to slingshots that can make them illegal in Queensland, and there's some pretty strict penalties against using a modified slingshot, which is considered a weapon. And some more photos being sent through of your old gings here. That's Mark from Walkerston sending me through one. He said, I made this in the early 70s. I made it from old plugger bush, which was the preferred bush around here at Scrubby Creek back in the day. 50 years old now. How the times have flown. Also, Lynn gave us a call earlier just to say that this whole segment's been taking it back down memory lane and thoroughly enjoying the dose of nostalgia this afternoon on Regional Queensland Drive. Adam Stephen with you across the state.
1: For everything far north Queensland.
2: I live at Freshwater in Cairns. Lots of trees, so the wildlife there's amazing. So it's a little bit of paradise.
1: ABC Far North Queensland.
0: Back in the 1950s, the Darling Downs town of Kingsthorpe was in a dilemma. It had an old barn-type building next to the local pub, but what it really needed was a town hall for the dances, meetings and local gatherings. But that wasn't going to come cheap, so a massive fundraising effort was kicked off with three separate groups formed to compete for the most money raised. The winning group was fronted by a 17-year-old, Faye Suley. 70 years later, Faye is back on the fundraising trail for the old hall that she helped get built back in the 1956. And Faye Suley's with us on Drive this afternoon. Faye, thanks for joining us.
3: Thank you. I'm hoping that I can give you some history of the district in those days.
0: You're taking us back to 56. How did this whole fundraising competition come about?
3: Well, it was realised that because of the very close-knit farming communities in the area of Kingsthorpe, Charlton, Glencoe and those areas, there was need for a hall to service the community. And, of course, the idea then, we looked back and thought about the days when all these men and women went to war, and it was decided that we needed a war memorial hall to service the community. So these three committees were formed, and they sponsored a girl from each of the three districts, and I was lucky. And my committee had the honour of turning the key in the door on the opening night and having the first dance on the floor. So that was a great memory for me.
0: Yeah, what can you remember of opening the hall and having the first dance?
3: Well, it was a great thing to remember because it was to be opened on the Saturday, the 7th of July, 1956, does that sound right? And we had a big rain event. And it had to be cancelled. So with the help of radio stations, it was cancelled and held on the Monday night. And to our amazement, 500 people turned up, didn't they?
0: Wow.
3: So it was a big night. So I do remember, you know, turning the key in the door, and I've still got the key, and having the dance on the first dance on the floor with my 2 years later to be husband. It was my partner for the night. So, yeah, it was great memories, and we had great times then in the ensuing years in that hall. And so now we see it in dire need of restumping. It's built on black soil, so those stumps have rotted, I guess, and it's just in dire need of help.
0: Well, you were once the premier fundraiser for the region, Faye, so it's no surprise people are turning to you again 70 years later. How much money, though, does it cost to restump an old hall like that? What are you needing to raise?
3: Well, about $200,000, because there's about 150 stumps, I think, and they quote about $1,000 a stump. And, of course, then there's some other repairs, guttering and things like that, and I think they do have some money to assist with improving the approach for people disabled, the make it more easy for people with wheelchairs and so forth to get in. And with the Kingsthorpe community, now there's so many young families out there. In those days, all of those 70 years ago, there would have been about probably 12 to 20 kids at the school. Now, I believe, there's about 250. So, you know, it's a little township now with business and so forth. It's got a little shopping centre. So to have that community hall up and ready to roll again, it would be amazing, because then families could have their birthday parties, their celebrations and everything there.
0: Well, it's not a small target that needs to be raised here. So how are you going to assist with this campaign, Faye?
3: Well, at the moment, what I've done, just a little thing with me, I've donated a quilt because I'm a mad, crazy quilter. I've given them a quilt and said, well, okay, sell 1,000 tickets for a start and I'll give you $1,000 and that's two stumps. So, you know, we've a long way to go. But with the help of people in the surrounding districts and perhaps descendants of people who used to live in Kingsthorpe, and with people working towards it, it can be achieved. As I have said, everything starts with small things to make them happen. Big things grow, so...
0: You're here from Faye Sooley, 87 years young, and 70 years ago, Faye was involved in a massive fundraising effort to build a hall in Kingsthorpe that has serviced that community for decades. It is in need of re-stumping, though, and a new fundraising drive underway. I mean, a lot of people live fairly insular lives these days, Faye. So much human interaction happens on phones or screens rather than in public spaces like this hall. But why do you think we still need this sort of facility in our country towns?
3: Well, I think we definitely need that facility because you've got young families and it's great to form a community in these areas where everybody gets involved and they know each other and prepared to help each other when times are tough. They can celebrate their special occasions, their birthdays, their weddings and whatever. Bring the old-time dancing. There used to be a Progress Association, indoor bowls and all that sort of thing, and bring all that back. And get the community all working together again.
0: Wonderful to have you on the program, Faye Sooley. Thank you very much for joining us this afternoon.
3: Well, thank you very much for inviting me, and I hope that, you know, if they need to get some more information, there's a Facebook website, Kingsthorpe War Memorial Hall. I think you'll find it on that, so you can get more information if they want to offer some support.
0: You're hearing here from the original First Lady of Kingsthorpe. Oh, but that to be even bestowed that honour, Faye, that must... Does it still feel... Are you still proud of the honour you were bestowed as a 17-year-old?
3: Absolutely. I was only 17 and a half and I made my own dress, my own ball gown for the night, and I've still got it. I still have the key that opened the door. I still have all the original ticket, invitation, newspaper reports. It was the Star and Chronicle and all that type of thing. And so, yeah, I'm very proud of all that.
0: We think you're the bee's knees, Faye. Thanks for joining us.
3: Thank you for inviting me.
0: That's Faye Sooley. And the time, 4:45. This is Regional Drive. Adam Stephen with you across Queensland. 18 right now in Oakey and 17 in Toowoomba. It's 22 at Roma and Proserpine, 27 in the Curry, 24 in Emerald, 25 in Cooktown, and 28 right now in Birdsville. We've had a really, well, interesting conversation taking you down memory lane, our old memories of making slingshots and shangeyes or other wooden weapons in youth, and many of you have been sharing fond memories of those. A couple of you have rang to say that you're a bit worried that we might be steering people down the garden path here by talking about things that may have been completely legal to use at a certain point in Queensland life, but aren't anymore. No, you can actually have a slingshot in Queensland. The Y-frame slingshot is legal. Anyone can own one. You don't need a permit. A modified slingshot with an arm brace, a wrist support, or a trigger mechanism is classified as a weapon and is heavily restricted. So that's important to note. Also, in 2026, using a slingshot to hunt wildlife is subject to strict animal cruelty and conservation laws. So you need to be mindful about that as well. Now, that was not always the case, and many of you are sharing fond memories of actually hunting with your slingshots. Dave says, we made gings out of snakewood and spear gun rubbers, leather pouches, one ounce lead sinker balls, and we'd use them to hunt feral goat and cull.

them, says Dave in WA. Whilst Brant says, and this one, if you don't ordinarily get our show, we had a similar topic about, had a conversation one day about corned beef that ended up being about 4 days of talk back, and I can't even remember what the tangents were that we ended up taking off that one. But Brant says, who would have thought that slingshots would be the new corned beef? A topic that goes off like a frog in a sock, says Brant. Yeah, I didn't expect that that would be the case today, Brant, but that's a thing. We're a listener-led program, and we will go off in any direction you take us, hence why some of you call us all-wheel drive. Here's a bit of air supply.

0: Air Supply and every woman in the world. Ian at Mount Morgan says, we used to make the same thing in the 1950s and 60s in New South Wales. We called them shangais. They were called gingers or gings in parts of Queensland, shangais in others, slingshots in other parts. And who knew we would have such a rich conversation around them today on Drive.
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0: After the news at 5 o'clock, it's a hand-sized piece of timber carrying more than 250 years of history, and it might be about to become one of the most talked-about pieces ever auctioned in Australia. You'll hear more about that one after the news at 5 o'clock. Mango madness and going troppo, losing your cool. It seems we've got endless expressions in Queensland for how the ratcheting up of heat and humidity, particularly through the summer months, can be a tipping point for some people completely losing their marbles, sometimes to the extent that, well, they interact with the law. It turns out this isn't a phenomenon exclusive to the Queensland Sun. It's been documented around the world where there is a clear correlation that's drawn between

0: warmer weather in increases in certain types of crime. This mechanism actually sits within the field of something called environmental criminology. And I asked James Cook University Associate Professor Dr. Mark David Chong to explain a little of how and why it happens.
1: It falls under the more general umbrella called environmental criminology. So basically, it looks at situational factors that can increase or decrease, as the case may be, the likelihood of crime occurring. So in the case of very pleasant weather, warm weather, they tend to increase the likelihood of crime occurring because of a range of factors. Firstly, when the weather is nice, people tend to go out of their houses, they tend to interact more with other people, and so on and so forth. And that creates opportunities where potential offenders and potential victims interact with one another at a greater frequency. And obviously that can provide opportunities for potential offenders to exploit, and that is why crime can occur at a greater rate than, for example, if it's very cold. So when it's very cold, what happens is that people go out from their homes less often. They tend to stay at home, which means that they are, in a sense, protected within their home environment and so on and so forth. So you're going to have, generally speaking, lower levels of crime occurring outside of the home. Now, I'm not saying that inside of the home there's going to be less crime. That's a totally different scenario. But outside of the home, generally speaking, when it's very cold or when it's very hot, when the weather is very hot and people retreat into their homes, generally speaking, we see lower levels of crimes occurring in public spaces.
0: That would make sense. When you explain it like that, if it's oppressively hot and people aren't out in the parks or having, you know, barbecues, then there's less people around, less alcohol as well, I guess, in social gatherings and the like.
1: Absolutely.
0: At the extreme ends of the heat spectrum, either too cold or too hot.
1: Absolutely, sir. Also, when the weather is very nice and people go out into public spaces, leisure spaces in the open more often, that then, interestingly enough, reduces the capable guardianship within homes. So, technically speaking, certain types of crimes that involve housebreaking could occur at a greater rate because of the fact that more people are outside of the home, which means there are less capable guardians within the home protecting it. So really, sir, it's very interesting. So, you know, under environmental criminology, we've got routine activity theory, we've got crime pattern theory, you know, we've got lots of really interesting paradigms that help us understand the environment and how the environment, the material environment, can actually increase or decrease crimes within our suburbs and neighbourhoods.
0: Hearing here from Dr. Mark David Chong, a criminologist at James Cook University, we're talking about the correlation between warmer weather, more pleasant outdoor weather, and crime being on the rise, which has been it's been documented around the world over decades. So it's not just something that happens in Northern Australia. We've got the saying, Mark, gone troppo or mango madness for what happens to people when it gets oppressively hot, because we do know that heat does increase irritability and aggression. That's been studied in laboratories, and people have been found to respond more aggressively when they're overheated. But is that what you're talking about here, the gone troppo phenomena of people just losing their cool when it's too hot, or is this something different?
1: Because this is an environmental criminological perspective, the heat that can impact our emotional well-being and things like that, that is also something that environmental criminology focuses on. So you're quite right. So, for example, if you are in a club a dancing club and things like that. And it's very hot, very warm, very smoky. These are environmental factors that increases our irritability, as you say, or sensitivity. And when there is an interaction, let's say a accidental bumping, when you're dancing and things like that, if it's really that warm or that humid or that smoky, what can happen is that these environmental or situational factors can increase the likelihood of aggressive behavior erupting.
0: Little
1: So,
0: things
1: sir,
0: become
1: that's
0: much bigger than
1: exactly
0: they
1: right.
0: should be. Is that what you're saying, Mark?
1: Absolutely right, sir. Absolutely right. So this is so you'll notice that factors like this can increase the likelihood of particular types of crimes occurring, right? Particular types of crimes occurring. So you're quite right, sir. Sometimes we call this situational prompts that increase the motivation where there is lack of initial motivation to commit a crime. So for example, like aggressive behavior or assaults and things like that, they can increase in situational factors like that.
0: And that was JCU criminologist and associate professor Dr. Mark David Chong. Regional Drive this afternoon, Adam Stephen with you across the state, and back with more of the Drive program, a weather update, a traffic update, and more after the 5 o'clock news.

0: ABC News. Good afternoon. I'm Michael Bausch. A house fire south of Brisbane has prompted police to make an emergency declaration. The blaze broke out at an address in Adelaide Street in Kingston just after 3 o'clock this afternoon. It took about an hour to bring under control. There's no word on injuries at this stage. Police have set up an exclusion zone around surrounding streets because of the smoke. Residents have been urged to stay indoors. A wall of cabinet confidentiality has blocked details on how the Crisafulli government has fared in its promise to rein in external consultancy bills. Here's state political reporter Alex Brewster.
1: In opposition, Treasurer David Janetsky vowed to save almost $7 billion on consultants and slow the growth rate seen under Labor. He's claimed those savings will be made by the end of the term, despite more than $4 billion spent last financial year. Shadow Treasurer Shannon Fentiman has asked in budget estimates for a detailed breakdown of where the savings have been made, but a top Treasury official claimed cabinet confidentiality prevented him from providing that level of detail.
0: The Prime Minister says it makes complete sense that his views on border protection have changed over the years. Anthony Albanese was a vocal opponent of boat turnbacks a decade ago, but he's actively enforced the measure since taking the top job. Mr. Albanese says tightly regulated intake protocols must be a government priority.
2: If you want to run a migration system that's respectful of the contribution that migrants make,

0: has to be orderly. That's the lesson that the British Labor government is dealing with. It's a lesson that the US Democrats should have learnt but didn't, and it's something that we have.
1: A Sydney rabbi has told a federal inquiry that his congregation is spending hundreds of thousands of dollars on protection because people are terrified. Georgia Lenton-Williams reports.
2: Rabbi Levi Wolf, who is the chief rabbi at Central Synagogue in Sydney, told the Royal Commission on Anti-Semitism and Social Cohesion that the synagogue spent $540,000 on security guards and another $100,000 for security infrastructure. He said the synagogue had already spent millions on security infrastructure, and over the last 4 years, security spending has increased by around 25% annually. Rabbi Wolf called for greater education to address the drivers of anti-Semitism and said the public must be able to understand the Jewish community.
1: Overseas, the Saudi government has denied accusations from Houthi rebels that it's been starving the people of Yemen. It comes as the wider Middle East conflict continues to escalate and threaten global fuel supplies again, as Tanmaya Navada reports.
3: The Houthis have announced a maritime blockade on Saudi Arabia in response to what they call an unjust and oppressive siege imposed on Yemen. The Saudi Foreign Ministry has hit back at the claim, saying it'll take all necessary measures to protect its ships. The head of Yemen's Saudi-backed presidential council has also announced it'll work on resuming oil exports immediately to return Yemen's wealth to Yemenis. The blockade threatens to further squeeze global energy supplies, with the conflict between the US and Iran rendering the crucial Strait of Hormuz out of action.
1: To sport, and the NRL's new Papua New Guinea franchise has made a play for Anthony Seibold and are keen to have him on the coaching staff. Miles Holbrook-Walk reports.
4: Just a few months after being discarded by the Manly Seagulls, Anthony Seibold has been offered the chance to join the PNG Chiefs as an assistant and is strongly considering it ahead of a trip to Port Moresby to see the facilities. Meantime, another coach has been locked in to a head coaching role. Dean Young will now lead the Dragons full-time after his second stint in an interim position. He'll lead the Red V until at least the end of the 2028 season.
1: To finance on the markets, the ASX 200 gained just 2 points today to close at 8,793. The Australian dollar is worth 70.11 US cents. The weather for Queensland, scattered showers tomorrow for eastern districts and the far north coast, mostly fine elsewhere, some fog for central regions and inland in the southeast. Brisbane's temperature range 14 to 23, Ipswich 9 to 23, the Sunshine Coast 15 to 22, and the Gold Coast 13 to 22. Mainly fine in the southeast on Thursday, Friday and Saturday. On Moreton Bay, southeasterly winds 10 to 15 knots, seas around 1 metre. 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
7: Good to be with you across the state this afternoon. We'll get a weather update, so no matter where you live, you'll know what's coming your way over the coming days. A hand-sized piece of timber that carries hundreds of years of history could be about to become one of Australia's most talked-about auction items. More on that one coming up in just minutes' time. And what if the secret to beating cane toads was simply listening to them? Brad, what's happening on our run home?
8: A very good afternoon. We're checking around the state this afternoon. Around Bundaberg, it's been pretty good conditions. It has been generally busy, though, around Bundaberg Central on Bulbong Street and Barong Street. And also Children's Road is sitting out through South Fingra around the Roadburg Zones and also through North Isis as well. As you make way around Toowoomba and the Darling Downs, a little bit of stop start on James Street, Bioway through South Toowoomba, just around Russell Street, and quite busy through Newtown around Anzac Avenue, Toowoomba Athol Road, underspeed Bioway through Westbrook, just around the Roadburg Zones, and also around Cairns this afternoon to the northern part of the state. It is heavy. Sheridan Street outbound through Cairns North and also the West Island Tool Road northbound, a little bit underspeed through Caravonica and Mulgrave Road, both ways through Earlville. Has been busy through Townsville on Sturt Street, also Wilcox Street, both ways between Mount Louisa and Cosgrove around the Roebuck Zones, and Ingham Road outbound has been heavy as well. No problems through Mackay, a little bit underspeed around the CBD generally, and through Rockhampton, quite busy on Moores Creek Road, both ways through Park Avenue around High Street, and Fitzroy Street, both ways around the CBD northbound getting onto the bridge from Bolsover Street. I'm Brad from A10, that's the latest traffic on ABC Local Radio Queensland.

0: Go West and the King of Wishful Thinking. This is Tuesday, the 21st of July. Adam Stephen with you across the big backyard that is regional Queensland.
1: For the conversations that count and the stories you need to hear, we're your local voice for the big issues. ABC Far North.
0: For centuries, Captain James Cook's Endeavour has been at the centre of exploration, discovery and debate, but soon history will quite literally go under the hammer. A verified piece of the famed ship's keel, believed to have survived since the vessel was broken up more than 200 years ago, is expected to attract worldwide attention when it is auctioned in Sydney. And to tell us more, Noble Numismatics Managing Director Jim Noble is with us on Regional Drive. Jim, thanks for joining us.
2: Good afternoon, Adam. Nice to be with you.
0: Pieces of the Endeavour almost never come onto the market. What makes this particular relic extraordinary?
2: Well, it's extraordinary, Adam, because it's been saved since Sir Joseph Banks asked some colleague of his, when he heard it was being broken up at Newport Road Island, to save some pieces. And this one went to his friend Dr. Elton at the time in 1796, and it was inscribed on a paper stuck to the piece of wood, which is from the keel. We believe this handwriting is of Sarah Banks, Joseph Banks' sister. She was a great collector, and she donated her coin and medal collection and everything to the British Museum. So we really feel confident about this piece. It's been in a museum for 150 years, and when that museum was broken up, it went to a book dealer, and then that book dealer sold it to a good colleague, David Warland, who was a great collector of Captain Cook, and we auctioned his collection back in 1986, and it realised $26,000 to a Ross Pratley, who was the current owner, and the underbidder at that sale was the National Maritime Museum, who I'm sure would like to have it.
0: So in 1986, it fetched $26,000.
2: Yeah, on a $4,000 estimate.
0: Wow. All right. I don't even want to imagine what it would go for in 2026. Before we go there, though, if you're going to claim a piece as being an authentic piece of the Endeavour, to what lengths, Jim, do you have to go to ensure that, as reliably as you can, that that can be authenticated?
2: Well, it's an act of faith, I'm sure, but it is such an old piece that's been labelled at the time. So, and he was friends with Joseph Banks, and Banks, of course, as you know, was a great sponsor of Captain Cook and everything in these voyages. So we feel confident that it is an original piece.
0: Given that the Endeavour itself remains protected beneath the waters of Rhode Island, it won't ever be recovered, does that make surviving pieces like this all the more significant?
2: I think this is the one unique piece that's actually contemporary with the time. It's not one that's been taken off later. I mean, there are pieces in exist, but none with this kind of pedigree. So that's why we're confident about it. Actually, the bidding in our auction, it's estimated at $250,000, but the bidding will start at $150,000. So if somebody wants to get it, and you're only a custodian of these things and donate it later, they can get it maybe for $150,000.
0: Are you hoping it ends up in a museum? I mean, if it's going to go for up to $250,000, can museums even afford a piece of timber like that?
2: No, they need people like Gina Reinhart to buy it and donate it.
0: So you're strongly suggesting that Gina Reinhart buy it, are you, Jim?
2: Well, she can afford it, I think.
0: Yeah, not many of my listeners, I imagine. Well, some of them might be able to afford it, but whether they think it's an investment or not. Look, if you're going to take on a piece of history like this, you wouldn't just have it sitting on the mantelpiece at home, would you? What kind of protective equipment or casing does it need?
2: It's in a case, glass case, protecting it, and it's suitable for display in a museum. I was hoping the State Library across the road from us in Macquarie Street would take an interest in it because they have a fabulous collection of Cook things. And this piece is in this auction because we have a Queenslander, Dr. Philip Benjamin's collection of Captain Cook material, which includes a Resolution Adventure Medal from 1772, which is from the second die and one of only two known in bronze. So it's a very, that's only estimated 3,000. Phil Benjamin has collected so much Cook material, it's the biggest collection we've ever heard of. It's got plates and other things that have come up in the auction later in the year in November. But what we've got this time is all the medals and medallions that have Cook's portrait and some struck in gold. In fact, in this auction, we've got the largest gold medal ever produced for Australia. It was produced in 1862, nothing to do with Cook, but it was for an exhibition of prize exhibitors from New South Wales in London. And the New South Wales government paid £200 for this medal to be made. It's unique. It's 12 ounces of gold, and it's in the sale at $60,000.
0: You've also got some very rare coins. I understand that will be going up for auction. Jim, tell us about some of the other quirky pieces of history that are going up for auction in this one particular event.
2: Well, we've got the first Australian coin, a New South Wales 15 pence or dump, which comes out of the centre of a holy dollar. We've got a couple of replica holy dollars. We've got a couple of West Indies holy dollars, which are very important, one from British Guiana and another from St. Vincent. The one from St. Vincent I originally purchased way back in 1960. Can you believe that? That tells you how old I am.
0: Wow.
2: Oh, it's only a boy. But it's in the sale now with an estimate of $15,000. It's been, I obtained it in 1960 and exchanged it with Fred Pridmore, Major Fred Pridmore, who was the leading collector of British colonial coins and writing the history of British colonial coins in 5 volumes. So it's got a great provenance.
0: How old were you when you got your hands on that one, Jim?
2: I was 13.
0: Not many 13-year-olds.

0: A good Queenslander could buy it for me.
1: Hearing here from Jim Noble, and he is with Noble Numismatics, Managing Director, and amongst the things that up for auction is a piece of the Endeavour. We've been hearing about just how extraordinarily rare it is for something like this to go under the hammer. For something like that, Jim, are you anticipating you'll have international interest, not just Australians that are looking at that one?
0: Well, they never show their hands, a lot of people, but there should be interest. I think mainly it'll be Australia. There could be New Zealand as well. The New Zealanders can be a surprise, and they could buy it. After all, Cook circumnavigated New Zealand.
1: Yeah, well, as you said, there's not many pieces of the Endeavour in circulation anymore, and you're not going to go down and get them from the bottom of Rhode Island. They just wouldn't survive once they got to the surface. So it's protected, the Endeavour, and very few pieces of it remain in circulation. So you talk about a piece of timber. How big is this piece of the keel?
0: It's about 18 inches long to 2 feet long.
1: Wow, and it could go for $250,000.
0: The measurement should have been it's 22 centimetres long by 2 centimetres wide.
1: About the size of a football.
0: Yeah.
1: There you go. All right, Jim. Well, thanks, mate. When you're talking to Queenslanders, it's good to talk in the language of rugby league, except for this year when we lost the Origin to New South Wales.
0: So. I don't want to get into that fight.
1: Neither do I, mate. I'm a New South Wales fan who's presenting a Queensland program, so it's a bizarre experience, let me tell you. And anyway, I won't prosecute the Origin case too loudly, given how we've gone over the last couple of decades, but thanks for joining us. Where can people find more information if they're interested in seeing this auction?
0: They can see it online at our website, www.noble.com.au, or go to livenoble.com.au.
1: Thanks for joining us, Jim.
0: You're welcome. Thank you.

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0: Dave in Toowoomba sent this one through for Brad earlier, but sorry, Dave, just in the tsunami, or e-nami, as it were, of texts that were coming through on the text line, I just missed it, but it was a joke for Brad saying, why does it cost so much to put air in a tyre? Inflation.
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0: Let's talk weather now with Rob Babeniak from the Bureau. G'day, Rob.
4: G'day.
0: What are we looking at across Queensland tonight?
4: Yeah, not a great deal. So we mostly dry across most of the state. The thing that will, change a little is that showers will start ramping up on the North Tropical Coast. So obviously there's been some showers already today, mostly around just a few millimetres, about 5 to 10 millimetres on some of the higher country. But over tonight and through to tomorrow, you could get about 20 to 40 millimetres along the North Tropical Coast, so particularly between between Cairns and Ingham. So, so yes, that's going on. Other than that, look, pretty dry weather across Queensland. There was a few showers everywhere along the coast today. But those showers are on a easing trend pretty much. There'll be just a slight chance of some drizzle along the coast tomorrow, aside from the North Tropical Coast. So, as far as temperatures go, we're just in for a bit of a slight increase statewide the next day or two. There is a cooler change that'll make its way through the south on Friday and Saturday, particularly for the Maranong, Warrego and the far southwest. So, and really, through the end of the week, aside from the showers, which will sort of peak in the overnight period and tomorrow morning on the North Tropical Coast, it'll be dry. So, yeah, look, if I had to sum it up, I'd just say this is typical sort of quiet, dry season slash winter weather. Tomorrow there'll still be some fresh winds about the northern part of the coast, though. So, for any of the boaters out there, there will still be a strong wind warning for the Townsville and Mackay Coast tomorrow.
0: Yeah, those overnight minimums have warmed up again, Rob. So, they're now above average. And in the far west of the state, they'll be significantly above what we expect at this time of year.
4: Yeah, that's right. So, in the far west, particularly north of Mount Isa, you're looking at some really warm overnight temperatures in the Gulf Country in particular of about 17 to 19 degrees. So that's one thing, I suppose, that will that's notable. Those higher temperatures will last through to about Saturday when they'll start going down again. As well, with this cooler change that I mentioned working its way into the south of the state at the end of the week, we'll be back to temperatures around 0 degrees in the Maranong, Warrego and the Darling Downs by Saturday morning. So with that, there'll be the chance of frost as well, so for the southern interior. And so there's that. And in terms of swell, bit of a change. So the swell sort of at the moment on the southern coast is a southerly of about a metre and a half, sort of metre to metre and a half. That will just pretty much go down over coming days. And there's an easterly swell as well of about 2 metres, which will also go down. So the surf conditions are easing about the southern part of the coast. For the northern part of the coast, surf conditions will more or less stay the same. So, yeah, surf easing about the southern part of the coast and more or less staying where it is for the northern part of the coast.
0: Thank you very much for the update.
4: Thank you.
0: That's Robert Babeniak with us from the Bureau.

0: This is Nathaniel Rateliff from the Night Sweats. Howling at nothing. It's time for news.
1: ABC News. Good afternoon. I'm Jessica Van Vonderen. An investigation is underway into a house fire south of Brisbane, with police declaring a crime scene. The blaze broke out at an address in Adelaide Street in Kingston just after 3 o'clock this afternoon. It took about an hour to bring under control. It's understood there are grave concerns for the occupants. An emergency declaration for nearby streets was revoked a short time ago. The depth and scope of the Queensland Government's taxpayer-funded advertising bill has been detailed for the last financial year. It nudged nearly $50 million, as state political reporter Alex Brewster explains.
2: Budget estimates has revealed the LNP government spent more than $5 million on a statewide campaign on what it's delivering for Queensland. Criticism has been raised over the prominence of some advertising, the blue colour scheme splashed across television screens and online. Almost $9 million was spent aiming to improve road safety, with this year's road toll tracking to be worse than 2025's 16-year high. The government has capped ad spending at $50 million and says its expenditure is in line with previous administrations.
1: The Anti-Semitism Royal Commission has heard some Melbourne Jewish schools are abandoning standard uniforms on excursions and lifting security levies by 250% to keep students safe. Georgia Lenton-Williams reports.
3: The president of Bialik College, an independent Jewish school in Melbourne, Tyson Wodak, told the commission that following the Hamas attack on October 7, 2023, the school implemented a new policy where students would not wear uniforms during excursions for safety reasons. Mr. Wodak said there was a security levy charged to families as part of their fees.

0: each increased by as much as 250% over recent years. Later, the principal of Mount Scopus Memorial College in Melbourne, Dan Strait, told the inquiry his school also has a security levy, and the number of anti-Semitic incidents at the school rose dramatically after October 7.
1: Police are investigating a death in custody at the Brisbane City Watch House. A 55-year-old man was arrested at a home at Bayside Thornlands last Friday on a return to prison warrant. He reported feeling unwell yesterday afternoon and was assessed by medical staff. Police say the man became unresponsive and died a short time later. A man from Mackay in North Queensland has been jailed for using an online gaming platform to groom a child while on a suspended prison sentence for similar behaviour. Liam McNally reports.
2: The Mackay District Court heard Cameron John Kenneth Gledhill was on a suspended sentence for multiple counts of grooming and using the internet to procure children when he began contacting a 12-year-old via Xbox in September 2023. The then 33-year-old sent intimate photos and paid the Brisbane boy to send him photos before trying to meet the boy. The family member of another child Gledhill was in contact with assaulted Gledhill, causing an injury to his face requiring 36 staples. Judge Brad Farr said Gledhill's offending was mitigated by his mild intellectual disability. He was sentenced to 33 months jail and will be eligible for parole from January next year.
1: A young Brisbane Broncos player has avoided a criminal conviction after pleading guilty to a low-level drink driving offence. Laura Lavelle reports.
3: 24-year-old Josiah Carapani was last month charged with driving over the no-alcohol limit while holding a provisional licence. His lawyer told the Holland Park Magistrates Court Carapani had been drinking with friends on the night of the 27th of June. The following morning, he got behind the wheel, believing there was no alcohol in his system, and was pulled over by police at 8 Mile Plains. His blood alcohol content was 0.037. He was today fined $350 and disqualified from driving for 3 months. Speaking outside the court, he expressed his remorse.
4: I'm very sorry for my actions. Thank you.
3: No conviction has been recorded.
1: Queensland's weather, scattered showers tomorrow for eastern districts and the far north coast, mostly fine elsewhere. Brisbane 14 to 23 degrees, Ipswich 9 to 23, the Sunshine Coast 15 to 22 and the Gold Coast 13 to 22. And I'll have more news, sport and weather at 7 o'clock on ABC TV. Hope you can join me then.
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5: Between now and 6 o'clock, we're at the halfway. Well, we're now past the halfway mark of 2026. So our music man, Tony Hillier, has been through his extensive collection of releases that he's been listening to as a national album reviewer and broadcaster. And he's picked three of the best songs he reckons he's heard this year. And he'll share those with you before 6 o'clock. But up next, what if the secret to beating cane toads was simply listening to them? I'm going to be sharing some new Australian research that's uncovered the conditions these toxic invaders love the most. It could help slow their march across the continent.

0: Let's filter, take a picture. 20 minutes to 6 o'clock. Cane toads are one of Australia's most destructive invasive species. They poison native predators, they outcompete local frogs, and they're continued to spread across the country. But after analysing more than 3 million calls from cane toads, Queensland researchers reckon they might have uncovered some vital clues that could eventually halt the march. Their eco-acoustic study reveals exactly when cane toads are most likely to breed and where they're most active. And the lead author of the research is JCU PhD candidate Franco Leung.
1: Frogs and toad as well, they usually call to look for mates, look for female to do mating and breeding. That's why most of their call belongs to what we call advertisement call. So that's why they actually call quite a lot, not only birds, not only insects. They actually call quite a lot and long as well, and a lot longer than other mammals, which is a very good study species or study target to start with for the whole study system or model. So that's why I started working on them and see when they're active.
0: What did you find as you and others went through this mountain of audio recordings? Like, for the listeners, what was the scale of audio recordings that you ended up assessing?
1: Well, that's a really good question. So we analysed like around 41 sites across Australia, spanning multiple years, and we actually used over 400,000 of hours sound recording across Australia, and combined it with the AI algorithm to study when cane toads are most likely to call, which is closely linked to breeding activity as well, as I said. So we found that like cane toads prefer dark, calm, humid nights, especially around still or temporary water, like the dam, reservoir, and billabong, rather than like running water, creek, stream, things like that. So one of the strongest finding was that if toads were already calling the night before, they don't only attract female to breed, they're much more likely to continue calling as well. And once the breeding chorus started, it tends to keep going and attract other male to join the whole party and started calling and breeding, becoming a massive chorusing event.
0: So what do you hypothesise about this? The toads, once they start calling, they're unlikely to stop. What does that mean for their expansion on the invasion front?
1: Right. So because apart from they would gather and call, which is like this thing is kind of like an indicator telling other cane toads, oh, maybe this is a sign, this is a good

0: conditions, we found a good environment to breed and call. Apart from that, for cane-toed calling, one more thing I found from this study is that they can call year-round, which is comparatively just a little bit different from other frogs in Australia. So there's other frogs that call year-round as well, like green tree frog, but there's also other frogs that we call, this is like an explosive breeder. They only call during massive rain or after raining during the wet season or whatever. But cane-toe is not like that. Cane-toe can call throughout the whole night, not specific hours during the day. They can call in any month of the year, depending on where they are, whenever they find a good place, whenever they feel like, whenever the environmental or habitat conditions is good enough. So what is important and what we found from this study is that we should monitoring them year-round, not specifically only during the summer, and putting these recorder out is a good way to monitor them and is a cost-efficient way to survey them. And this study actually helps to identify the optimal conditions, time and place if you want to do removal or monitoring or survey or even eradication program.
1: Hearing you from James Cook University ecology researcher Franco Leung with us on Drive this afternoon, telling us about this analysis of more than 3 million cane-toed calls from locations right across Australia, which has given a rare insight into their breeding behaviour. What hope does it offer for halting their advance, though, Franco? If we can understand the language the cane-toads are speaking, can we potentially disrupt this activity?
0: So it depends on what we are looking at. Either in like places they have very established high abundance of population in Queensland, or we're talking about like New South Wales invasion from down south, or in the northwestern of Western Australia, also another invasion front. I would say it is more important to look at the invasion front. So what we are doing here, actually, we have collaborated with some company or people in New South Wales already, because they have done some eradication projects in New South Wales, which is and they want to make sure that cane-toe is cleared. They want to confirm with it, but you know, sending people out doing survey every day, every week, every month will be very costly. So they just put recorder out and send us recording and see whether we can confirm there is cane-toe or not. So by using the custom train classifier I use in here, it helped them to detect whether they still are, try to find them and locate them, and to optimize or to improve this whole eradication project. I think this is very important in the invasive front.
1: And that was eco-acoustic researcher Franco Leung with James Cook University. Franco's a PhD candidate. Lenny at Smithfield says, a couple of years ago, we had a new couple from Melbourne come to reside in our street. Anyway, one time this guy comes along, very proud. He tells my husband, I've just captured 24 cane toads, and he's got them in a grocery bag. My husband asks, well, what have you done with them? Turns out he took them down to the end of the street where there's a little stream to drop them in. I suppose he thought they'd drown. Lucky cane toads, says Lenny.
2: Australia Wide takes you on a journey around the country. National conversations that matter to regional and remote Australia. Australia Wide, coming up after the 6:30 news on ABC Far North Queensland.
1: We're into the second half of the season, so to speak, when it comes to the calendar. And our music man, Tony Hillier, national album reviewer and broadcaster, reckons it's high time he revealed some of his picks for new releases of the year thus far, and he's with us on Regional Drive across Queensland. G'day, Tony.
3: Evening, Adam. Yes, I'm delighted to say that all three tracks I've selected come from talented Australian women. And the first is a sublime Brisbane-based singer-songwriter called Jackie Marshall. And she's got a new album out, an outstanding album, called The Last of the Human Troubadours. And I've selected a track from it entitled A Prayer, but she didn't write it. It's based on a poem written by the Slovenian bard Uros Zupan. Jackie is accompanied by her regular guitarist, Chris Pickering, and the Black Square Quartet. And although she's had some medical problems over the past few years, she continues to plough her own distinctive furrow through the music business. So from Brisbane, let's listen to Jackie.

0: What a stunning new song from Jackie Marshall, released in 2026, called Prayer.
1: Yeah, I don't think Jackie gets the credit, but she richly deserves. She's a one-off artist, and I followed her career with considerable interest for some time. And my next selection comes from a Victoria-raised and based singer-songwriter by the name of Leah Senior, who seems to take her inspiration from the golden age of the British folk revival of the 1960s, a la Fairport Convention's Sandy Denny and Pentangle's Jackie McShay. And her new album is called Port Road Night, which incidentally is a popular surfing spot off the Great Ocean Road, I'm reliably informed. And it's replete with quality compositions like the one we are about to hear, which is called Talk to Me. Leah Senior.
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0: This is Leah Senior's song called Talk to Me. Tony's just sharing some of his top picks for 2026 thus far, and they're all female artists.
1: And more importantly, all Australian. And the third of my picks of the year so far also emanates from Victoria. The Tongham bred sisters, Vicar and Linda Ball, who emerged many moons ago as the backing vocalists in Joe Camilleri's Black Sorrows band. And now they are fully sort of out as an act in their own right. And they've just released a great new album, I think probably their best one, all their own songs. I think some of their previous albums got quite a few covers in them. And I think this album really proves the point that they are now just, you know, world class. And they're doing a tour of Australia, the biggest tour they've ever tackled. And I'm pleased to say there's plenty of gigs coming our way in Queensland. I'll just run through them for you. In Brisbane on August the 16th, Cairns on September the 18th, Maryborough on October the 1st, Caloundra on October the 2nd, and Cleveland on October the 3rd. So anyway, I'm sure they'll be well attended, and I'll be going to the Cairns one, no doubt. And this is a well-named track entitled Bliss, and it comes from their new album, Where Do You Come From?
0: Thanks for these selections, Tony.
1: Always a pleasure.

0: song from Vika and Linda Bull called Bliss. And thanks again for Tony's selections. And thanks to Chris, Jess and Dylan, who produced the Drive Show today. Back on air tomorrow from 3 o'clock. I'll catch you then. It's time for news.
1: Bringing us together.
2: 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Where now it's really even more so just becoming fashion.
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0: ABC News. Good evening, I'm Michael Bausch. Fire crews are searching a home at Logan, south of Brisbane, that's been badly damaged in a blaze. It broke out in Adelaide Street at Kingston at about 3 o'clock this afternoon. Police made an emergency declaration due to the smoke. That order has since been revoked. A crime scene's been declared. Southeast Region Inspector Jason Barracliffe says it's unclear how many people were inside at the time.
1: What we know is there's been people that have self-evacuated from the house. It's unknown how the fire was started, but there was large plumes of smoke seen as far as Homeview. So QFD responded. They've extinguished the fire.
0: A 55-year-old man has died at the Brisbane City Watch House. He had been in the lock-up since last Friday after being detained at Bayside Thornlands on a return-to-prison warrant. Custody staff sought an urgent health assessment yesterday afternoon when the man complained of feeling severely unwell. He suddenly collapsed and didn't regain consciousness. The Ethical Standards Command is investigating on behalf of the state coroner. Queensland's Premier has defended a $50 million taxpayer bill for advertising campaigns. New figures show departments poured close to $9 million into road safety warnings and a further $1 million into health alerts last financial year. There's been criticism about the sheer volume of government ads popping up across broadcast and social media. David Crisafulli has told Budget Estimates there's a strict limit on marketing expenses.
2: We have introduced a cap on advertising spending, so to be clear, that cap is approximately $50 million, which is less than the last financial year of the former government. We've done that and I've maintained that cap.
0: The federal government's under fire for spending $4 million on luxury hotel rooms in Fiji for an upcoming climate meeting. The cash splash will secure resort rooms for foreign diplomats attending a major environmental pre-conference in October. Critics are slamming the expensive offshore bill, given Australia ceded COP31 hosting rights to Turkey. But Pacific Island Affairs Minister Pat Conroy's told Channel 9 taxpayers won't be left out of pocket.
3: This story is a bit of a media beat up by the Australian, to be honest, because most of the costs will be recovered from foreign leaders and their delegations coming to those hotels and paying for their rooms. We've just reserved them as you do when you organise these conferences.
0: Iran's military says it's targeted two commercial oil tankers in the Strait of Hormuz after the US completed a fresh round of retaliatory bombing raids. Dan Maya Navada reports.
4: 10 consecutive nights of American airstrikes haven't compelled Iran into loosening its grip on the oil shipping route. In fact, Tehran insists the strait will remain closed as long as US actions continue. The IRGC says it's continued to target US military facilities in the Gulf, particularly Bahrain and Kuwait. The escalation has pushed oil prices higher in recent weeks, and it might soar even further, with the Iran-backed Houthis in Yemen imposing a naval blockade on Saudi Arabia. The kingdom has condemned the measure, vowing to protect its ships in accordance with international law.
0: The federal government has announced a multi-multi-million-dollar funding package to help war-ravaged Gaza recover and rebuild. $15 million will go directly to a UN fund tasked with restoring essential services and water supplies across the region. $10 million will be provided to a World Bank program designed to improve the Palestinian Authority's budget management. In the AFL, the Brisbane Lions say there's still room for improvement despite clicking into gear with six straight wins. The dual reigning premiers haven't been beaten since May and are fourth on the ladder with five regular season games to go. They'll host Port Adelaide on Sunday afternoon. Midfielder Josh Dunkley says there's some minor flaws to iron out.
5: I think, you know, we're learning every week. There's still elements to our game, like centre bounce on the weekend. Little things pop up week to week, so I think that's a good thing. Shows that, you know, we're playing some good footy, but also we've got plenty of improvement left in us.
0: Queensland's weather, scattered showers tomorrow for eastern districts as well as the far north coast, mostly fine elsewhere. Brisbane's temperature range 14 to 23, Ipswich 9 to 23, the Sunshine Coast 15 to 22, the Gold Coast 13 to 22. Mainly fine about the southeast on Thursday, Friday and Saturday. On Moreton Bay, southeasterly winds 10 to 15 knots, seas around 1 metre. 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
6: Good evening and welcome to PM. I'm Samantha Donovan, coming to you from the lands of the Wurundjeri people of the Kulin Nation in Melbourne. Tonight in the Northern Territory, hundreds protest against proposed child protection laws. Also, Pauline Hanson flags a tour of Australia to get voter input for One Nation policies. And in Madrid, nearly 2 million fans turn out to welcome home Spain's World Cup champions.
7: This is incredible. This is the best moment of my life.
6: First this evening to the Northern Territory, where there's been a big protest against proposed child protection laws outside Parliament in Darwin today. If passed, the laws would give social services more power to remove children from their families. The country Liberal Party government is proposing the changes in the wake of the killing of five-year-old Kumanjaya little baby in Alice Springs in April. Diana Damjanovic prepared this report.
8: It's a sad day today for all of us, especially Indigenous people right across. System hasn't changed. They're still killing our people right now. This government here, shame on them! Speak up, you mob!
9: Hundreds of protesters, including prominent Indigenous leaders, came together outside the Northern Territory Parliament.
8: Stop the law! Stop the law!
9: Demonstrators are calling for the government to start listening to First Nations people and stop controversial child protection laws from passing.
8: No, look, I think it's appalling what they're saying. It's going to create another stolen generation.
9: That's Matt Ryan. He's the chair of the Northern Land Council, which covers over 500,000 square kilometres of land and represents seven vast regions across the NT. He says the government has not consulted with Indigenous leaders and key stakeholders about the new laws.
8: Again, we need to be consulted. We have the solution. They don't have the solution. They're too reactive at times, where we know what's best for our children. We have children. We've taken care of our children. Community is family.
9: If passed by the Parliament, the new laws change the way at-risk children are managed by the child welfare system, including expanding the department's powers to intervene earlier in family life. The laws also mandate strict timeframes for family reunifications, and if a child is not reunified with its family within 2 years, they may become a long-term ward of the Northern Territory. The legislation also creates new family responsibility agreements designed to enforce parental accountability and moves away from giving automatic priority to placing Indigenous children with extended family or kin, instead focusing on a universal safety-first framework. The Territory Government says the reforms put child safety first. Robin Carl is the Northern Territory Minister for Children and Families and Child Protection.
10: The current system isn't just broken, it's shattered. It doesn't work. We aren't seeing any change. It's been years since we've seen substantial reform into the child protection system. But over those years, we've seen time and again drastic headlines about terrible outcomes for Territory children, and it just simply can't go on. We have to do something different. And critical to this is front and centre is children's safety must be the absolute first and foremost concern.
9: But today, people outside the Parliament took a different view.
11: This is injustice. It is no right and it's not governance.
12: What we urgently need now is for the Commonwealth Government to hold the NT Government accountable for its treatment of our people and our children.
9: Also against the laws is Ben Grimes, the CEO of the North Australian Aboriginal Justice Agency.
13: These laws are only going to take the existing failures of the child protection system and exacerbate them and make them apply to more people. So they do nothing to actually tackle the issues around preventing harm to children. They don't do anything to improve the investigation of notifications. But what they do is make it harder for families who genuinely have the capacity to look after their kids to actually get those kids back.
9: There are also calls for the Northern Territory government to explain what it's doing to address related issues, such as poverty and alcohol consumption in Aboriginal communities. Olga Havnen is the CEO of Our Ways, Stronger Together, the new peak organisation for family and sexual violence in Aboriginal and Torres Strait Islander communities.
14: It raises the question, what the hell is government doing about, you know, the dire poverty that people, Aboriginal people, experience, the levels of overcrowding, and more importantly, what are they doing about regulating the access to alcohol? These are all contributing factors to violence. They're not the actual cause of violence, but they certainly play a big role in that.
9: But the government is maintaining their system will work.
15: They can actually step in much earlier now. We're already seeing how those family responsibility agreements can create a very positive, proactive environment for families to actually get their kids and themselves on track and into a much better situation.
9: The new child protection laws were announced in response to the death of 5-year-old Kumanjai little baby. The young girl was allegedly abducted from a town camp near Alice Springs and murdered. Today, an independent review into her family's circumstances prior to her death found serious departmental failures over how her child protection case was managed. The review made 7 recommendations, including the need for a comprehensive reset of the NT Child Protection Department's operating model.
16: Diana Damjanovic reporting. Jewish community leaders have told the Royal Commission on Anti-Semitism and Social Cohesion today that Jewish Australians are hiding their identity to protect themselves from harassment and attacks. The Royal Commission is focusing on security this week, and it's also heard evidence about the high levels of protection needed at Jewish schools. Bridget Fitzgerald reports from today's hearing in Melbourne.
17: Sam, we've heard from a range of rabbis, representatives from synagogues, school leaders, so generally community leaders. And what we've got a sense of is what anti-Semitism means for the way that Jewish Australians are living their lives. And also what they're putting up with, I guess is the best way to put it. The commission heard from Rabbi Levi Wolf from Central Synagogue in Sydney, which is Australia's largest synagogue. He was born in the US. He's lived in Australia for close to 30 years.

0: years. He says that he's always felt welcome here. He's got a good community around him, both Jewish and non-Jewish friends, but that things have changed in recent years, and specifically since the October 7 attacks, the Gaza war and the Bondi terror attack. He says in that time, he's gained more of a public profile, which has come with an increase in abuse.
1: Almost daily, I receive messages of abuse and threats of violence. And initially, those messages actually shocked me. But what shocks me now is something else. I have become accustomed to it. I have become accustomed to threats of violence. That should disturb every Australian.
0: That's Rabbi Levi Wolf from Central Synagogue in Sydney. Sam, Rabbi Wolf also spoke about a number of conversations that he's had with members of his community who are doing things like removing Jewish symbols and adornments from their homes, taking measures to hide their Jewish identity in public so that they're not subject to abuse. This was his way of describing that anti-Semitism is something that so many people are dealing with, and that it's actually really changing the way people are living their lives.
2: And Bridget, what's the Commission heard today about the security situation at Jewish schools?
0: Sam, we've talked a lot today. They've talked a lot today about having to fund security guards, really intense security measures, students living their whole lives being guarded by security, by fences, by CCTV cameras. There are, of course, practical consequences of that. There are significant costs, for one. We heard from one school, Mount Scopus in Melbourne, that spends approximately $3,000 per student, and that's purely on security measures. And so that includes things like those guards and fences and other capital costs. Some of that is covered by funding grants, but mostly it's families that are actually bearing that cost. So they are paying through levies per student. And that means that also when it comes to these costs, schools are sometimes diverting funds away from things like other building projects or other programs simply to pay for security. We heard from the Honourable Stephen Rothman AM. He's a Supreme Court judge in New South Wales, but he also co-chairs the Australian Council of Jewish Schools, which represents 18 Jewish schools. He says those schools spent $58 million in just 4 years since 2022. And Sam, the Commission also heard today from the principal of Emmanuel College in Randwick, that's a suburb next to Bondi. Linda Ems spoke about the trauma that her school community had after the Bondi terror attack. And Linda Ems isn't Jewish herself. She's worked at a number of different independent schools in her career. And she spoke about how the level of security necessary at Jewish schools is just so high, and that it's at a level that isn't necessary at any other type of school in Australia.
3: I've spent, she said, nearly 30 years working in independent schools in Sydney. They're all faith-based schools. I've never seen any level of security in the way that we have to have them at the Jewish schools. And I think if there were more members of our community whose children had to face what my students face every day, I do think the community would be in uproar, because I think they would have a better understanding of what it is the Jewish community is actually living through.
2: Linda Ems is the principal of Emmanuel College in Sydney. Bridget Fitzgerald reporting for us. One Nation party leader Pauline Hanson has today declared she's ready and willing to be Prime Minister and believes the next election is her opportunity to take the top job. In a speech to a business breakfast in Perth, the Senator announced her team will be travelling around Australia to listen to voters and formulate policies the party will take to the next election. She hinted at plans to cap migration and limit government spending. Kimberly Price has more.
4: In a wide-ranging address at a business breakfast in Perth, One Nation leader Pauline Hanson responded to questions from the editor of the West Australian newspaper, Chris Dore.
5: Will taxpayers be footing that bill for that trip, or will you be putting Mrs. Reinhart's name on the register of interest when that time comes?
6: Chris, look straight at my eyes. It didn't cost the taxpayer 1 cent for my trip overseas. Not 1 cent.
4: One of the criticisms of Pauline Hanson's One Nation party has been a lack of policy detail. But in today's speech, the party

0: country illegally. I'll actually give you a one-way ticket out of the country. And he said, then you can apply to come back in some time later. But if you don't go, he said, and we find you, you'll never get back in the country again. I think that's a great way of doing it.
1: And cuts to government spending.
0: We've got too many public servants, government departments that we don't need, duplication, again, a cost. And, you know, would I give $600 million to Papua New Guinea for their footy team? No way in the wide world.
1: Questioned whether she wants the top job in the Australian Parliament, Pauline Hanson was clear.
0: If I was ever in that position, which could happen at the next election, to take on the position of being Prime Minister of this country, I could do it. I have no doubt about that.
1: While questions about One Nation's policies look set to continue until the next federal election in 2028, Associate Professor in Politics at the Australian National University, Dr. Jill Shepherd, says that won't dissuade supporters.
2: So much support for One Nation is increasingly driven by dissatisfaction with the major parties.
1: She says One Nation's way of forming policy may lure fringe voters.
2: Now, by going out and saying, we're not going to talk, we're just going to listen, I think that's something that's probably overdue in a lot of our voters' minds in Australia.
1: Could it backfire, do you think?
2: Peter Dutton certainly found in 2025 that not having any policy makes for a very long and arduous campaign because you simply don't have anything to talk about. Now, there is a real danger that that same thing happens to One Nation here.
1: Rumours of One Nation joining the coalition to form a Conservative opposition have been growing louder. Jill Shepherd believes the competition between the two parties is helpful for the Liberal Party.
2: It forces and allows them to clarify exactly who they are, that they're not just a party that exists to oppose Labor. I think that they probably haven't had to think too hard about that over the last 20 or so years.
1: It comes as Liberal Senator Alex Antic is reportedly angling for the parties to join forces in South Australia after Liberals' landslide defeat. Pauline Hanson says she's open to the idea.
0: I'm very happy to work with the coalition government, the Libs and the National Party, to join forces if we have to get rid of the Labor Greens government.
1: But opposition leader Angus Taylor says he's ruled out any merger between the parties.
3: That will not be happening, I can assure you of that. So the Liberal Party is strong in South Australia and will remain strong in South Australia, and there won't be any kind of merger or coalition.
4: The Federal Opposition Leader, Angus Taylor. Kimberly Price reporting. This is PM. I'm Samantha Donovan. You can hear all our programs live or later on ABC Listen. Ahead, 2 million fans pack the streets of Madrid to welcome home the World Cup champions. The UK's new Prime Minister, Andy Burnham, is starting his first full day in office after announcing some of his cabinet picks soon after moving into Downing Street. The former Mayor of Greater Manchester is the UK's seventh leader in just 10 years. He replaces Sir Keir Starmer, who was dumped by his party just 2 years after leading Labour to a landslide election victory. Dr. Eric Shaw is an honorary research fellow at the University of Stirling in Scotland and has written 7 books on the UK Labour Party. I spoke to him a short time ago. Dr. Shaw, first off, let's start with Andy Burnham's cabinet picks. There are a few surprises, I understand.
5: Well, there's one big surprise, and that is the appointment of John Healey as Chancellor of the Exchequer, but also the fact that he didn't appoint Ed Miliband, who was, people would say, was probably best qualified for the job, but also one of the more radical voices within the inner Burnham circle. There were reservations about Ed Miliband in powerful quarters, notably the city and big business and within the media. And so he's opted for a safe, cautious, circumspect appointment in John Healey.
4: How significant is that, going with a more conservative approach at this very early stage?
5: It appears to be signalling that a certain reticence on Burnham's part over some of the more radical ideas that he's heard recently, particularly over a more interventionist and strategic state. Maybe worryingly for some of his supporters, it shows that he's amenable when he's placed under pressure, that he hasn't stood up to those who

0: who dislike Miliband. It should be added here, Miliband was a key supporter and an advisor of Burnham. So giving him the Foreign Office is obviously quite a big appointment, but it's also a recognition of what he owes Miliband.
1: Has Andy Burnham announced any notable policies as yet?
0: Well, I had noticed that he said he's going to cut VAT on electricity bills. He said something about ending, leaping a bit of a signature theme when he was at Mayor of Great Manchester. But so far, we haven't had much in the way of substance, more a matter of style and approach.
1: What do you think are the biggest challenges he's facing?
0: I would say that the problems with the economy, Britain has been for quite some time a low growth economy, low productivity, low investment, stagnant living standards, struggling public services, you know, acute social problems such as overhousing, rapidly rising inequality in wealth.
1: Do you think his popularity in Manchester and that northern charm that we hear that he has, is that going to translate well for voters in England's south, in Northern Ireland, in Scotland, where you are, and in Wales?
0: We have to bear in mind that in the UK these days, many voters are pretty detached and indifferent, and a surprising number have probably never heard of Andy Burnham. Where he will undoubtedly strike a chord is that he has this really personable, matey manner. He likes chatting with people, he gets on with people, he's smiling, and all this contrast with the rather unfortunate Keir Starmer with his much more older personality. However, the test is when he has to make key and difficult decisions. With his stroke, his style, his personality, his rhetoric, all of which are impressive, will there be enough to navigate the huge difficulties? And of course, it's difficult to say at this moment that he will. I think Labour will enjoy a boost in the polls. How sustainable that will prove depends on how effective his policies will be.
1: Dr. Shaw, tell us about some of his main pitches that he's putting to voters.
0: He is trying to revive the Labour loyalties of people who've drifted away from the party in recent years, particularly in what used to be called the heartlands in the North and the Midlands, and combat the rising support for reform.
1: How do you assess Andy Burnham's chances of stopping that flow of votes to Nigel Farage's Reform UK?
0: Well, he's really lucky in his timing that Nigel Farage is under a close inspection, which are revealing many flaws now. There is some indication that the support for reform is beginning to abate. And so there's a good prospect of him making some substantial advantages, but much might depend on the initial impression that he creates.
1: With his thoughts on the UK's new Prime Minister, Andy Burnham, that's Dr. Eric Shaw from the University of Stirling in Scotland. Well, Spain's triumphant football team has arrived home a day after its victory over Argentina in the World Cup final. Millions of fans lined the streets of Madrid to celebrate the return of the Golden Trophy 16 years after the nation's first World Cup win. Alexandra Humphreys filed this report.
2: Spain's all-conquering football team received a hero's welcome on their arrival home in Madrid. Players danced and chanted during a victory parade through the streets aboard two double-decker buses emblazoned with Kings of the World, holding aloft their precious gold cargo, the World Cup trophy, and giving it the occasional kiss. Close to 2 million people turned out to greet the team, celebrating their 1-0 extra time victory over Argentina in a nail-biting World Cup final.
3: Hello, Mrs. K.
4: You can see it. All of Spain is in Madrid. I got here by train this morning from Barcelona, and trains from all over are arriving. I think this will be the beginning of something amazing. I think Madrid will be filled with a lot more people than the ones that are already here. Let's enjoy with the team. That's why we are here today.
5: We feel a lot of joy. We fought a lot and we're an incredible team. We deserved it. Let's celebrate.

0: It's great. It was wonderful to see the players so close. It was what Spaniards were waiting for. We're all very happy.
1: It's the nation's second ever World Cup win after beating the Netherlands to take home the trophy in 2010.
2: This is incredible. This is the best moment of my life.
1: The players ended the festivities with an open-air concert, singing, dancing and addressing the crowd. Coach Luis de la Fuente praised his team for their efforts both on and off the pitch.
3: It's an honour for me to coach them, as it is to share this moment with all my staff and all of those who work in benefit of the team. We are stronger together. Long live Spain. Thank you.
1: Seismologists have revealed the ground literally shook during the match when Spain scored, as well as when two disallowed goals made it into the net, and after the final whistle. Arantxa Izaguirre is from Spain's National Seismic Network.
4: Just as you could hear in the streets, that we all experienced, with the whole city suddenly erupting in cheers, the seismic activity was recorded as well. In other words, together we moved the ground.
1: Spain's Prime Minister Pedro Sanchez declared the victory belongs to all Spaniards. He suggested the nation could go back to back when it co-hosts the next World Cup in 2030.
5: What a party in Madrid. Alexandra Humphreys reporting. Thanks for being with me for PM. I'm Samantha Donovan. The podcast of the full program is available on ABC Listen. And we'll be back at the same time tomorrow. Good night.

0: ABC News. Good evening, I'm Michael Bausch. A crime scene's been declared after a house fire at Logan, south of Brisbane. The blaze broke out at an address in Adelaide Street in Kingston just after 3 o'clock this afternoon. It took about an hour to bring under control. Police say some of the occupants managed to escape, but there are grave fears for others. Search crews are currently combing through the burnt-out home. A wall of cabinet confidentiality has blocked details on how the Crisafulli government has fared in its promise to rein in external consultancy bills. Here's state political reporter Alex Brewster.
1: In opposition, Treasurer David Janetsky vowed to save almost $7 billion on consultants and slow the growth rate seen under Labor. He's claimed those savings will be made by the end of the term, despite more than $4 billion spent last financial year. Shadow Treasurer Shannon Fentiman has asked in budget estimates for a detailed breakdown of where the savings have been made, but a top Treasury official claimed cabinet confidentiality prevented him from providing that level of detail.
0: A Jewish community leader has told a federal inquiry the firebombing of a Melbourne temple left people feeling so scared that they're leaving Australia. Georgia Linton-Williams has this report.
2: Benjamin Klein, who is a board member at the Adas Israel Synagogue in Ripon Lee, has told the Royal Commission on Anti-Semitism and Social Cohesion the arson attack in 2024 was devastating. Mr. Klein thanked the wider community for their support and love during the time. He described the rebuilding effort as a mammoth task and said the federal government had provided a grant to assist. He said the Adas Israel Synagogue is probably the busiest synagogue in the Southern Hemisphere. Mr. Klein said some Jewish community members are moving to Israel because they don't feel safe in Melbourne.
0: Pauline Hanson has flatly denied advocating for the White Australia policy during her controversial European tour. The One Nation leader has returned home, defending comments she made on a far-right podcast, as Lexi Junowick reports.
3: Pauline Hanson is back in the country after a so-called fact-finding mission to the UK and a visit to Italy. After addressing an event in Perth, Senator Hanson has participated in a Q&A session. She's been asked about her linking the end of the White Australia policy, what she called the start of Australia's migration issues, on far-right activist Tommy Robinson's podcast.
4: That's what he asked me. When did it change? And I said, well, that changed in 1973 when Gough Whitlam came and he changed the White Australia policy. It was not me advocating the White Australia policy.
3: Senator Hanson.

0: and reiterates the overseas trip did not come at the cost of the taxpayer.
1: A major workplace watchdog is launching a national safety blitz after fresh data highlighted just how dangerous some regional jobs remain. Hannah Moon reports.
2: The Australian Institute of Health and Safety says agriculture, forestry and fishing is the nation's second deadliest industry, with an average of 40 deaths on the job every year over the last 5 years. AIHS's National Farm Safety Week campaign emphasises workplace shortcuts are watched and copied, leading to deadly outcomes. They say vehicle rollovers, falls and equipment incidents remain among the leading causes of farm deaths, and CEO Julia Whitford says long hours, financial pressure and the mental strain of isolation creates a perfect storm for physical and physiological injury. National Farm Safety Week runs until July 25.
1: The NRL's new Papua New Guinea franchise has made a play for Anthony Seibold and are keen to have him on board their coaching staff. Miles Holbrook-Walk reports.
3: Just a few months after being discarded by the Manly Seagulls, Anthony Seibold has been offered the chance to join the PNG Chiefs as an assistant and is strongly considering it ahead of a trip to Port Moresby to see the facilities. Meantime, another coach has been locked in to a head coaching role. Dean Young will now lead the Dragons full-time after his second stint in an interim position. He'll lead the Red V until at least the end of the 2028 season.
1: Queensland's weather, scattered showers tomorrow for eastern districts and the far north coast, mostly fine elsewhere, some fog for central regions and inland in the southeast. Brisbane 14 to 23, Ipswich 9 to 23, the Sunshine Coast 15 to 22, the Gold Coast 13 to 22, mostly fine for the southeast on Thursday, Friday and Saturday. This is ABC News.
4: When I say stop the laws, I want to hear you say start the listening. Stop the laws! Stop the laws!
5: As debate around controversial child protection laws takes place both inside and outside Northern Territory Parliament, a review into the Territory's Child Protection Department's handling of the circumstances of five-year-old Kumanjay little baby prior to her death has released its findings. Plus, we head to a little town in WA that 60 years ago played a major part in television history, and locals were part of one of the world's first ever video calls.
6: Okay, now I think Pauline, Mrs. Chilvers, is simply dying to show you the new edition, which of course you haven't seen. See, this is little Ian.
7: Can you see him, Mum?
5: I'm Alex Hyman, and this is Australia Wide. We start the program in the Northern Territory. It's been 3 months since the murder and abduction of five-year-old Kumanjay little baby in Alice Springs. The tragedy rocked the Territory and the country, and it threw the spotlight onto the Child Protection Department. A review was launched into how that department handled the circumstances of Kumanjay little baby's family before her death. Now that review's been tabled in Parliament. Our reporter Matt Garrick has the details. Matt, can you walk us through what this review was actually looking into?
8: Yes, hi Alex. So basically, in the wake of this terrible tragedy in Central Australia, the NT Child Protection Minister, Robin Carl, announced there would be this independent review held into the circumstances of Kumanjay little baby before her death. So not in relation to the actual death and the alleged circumstances of that, but actually the family situation of this little girl prior to her disappearance and death. There were some reports made in the wake of this tragedy which said there were some child protection notifications made about Kumanjay little baby prior to her death. Now, that's what this review was looking into. Were those recommendations made and were they looked into in a timely manner? Now, former police commissioner, former New South Wales police commissioner Karen Webb was put in charge of that review alongside long-term NT public servant Greg Shanahan, and they've conducted this review over a three-month period to see if there are any failings into the department's handling, the Child Protection Department's handling of the circumstances before Kumanjay little baby's death. Today, that has been handed down. So basically, as I said, this is not to do with Jefferson.

0: Lewis, the 47-year-old who allegedly murdered Kumanjay Little Baby, but rather some reports around what was happening in the little girl's life prior to those incidents happening.
1: And so what did this review find when it comes to the government department?
0: Well, its interim review has found some pretty damning failures from within the department and their handling of Kumanjay Little Baby's circumstances prior to her disappearance and death. One of the key findings that they have come up with is that in this matter, there was not... It didn't come down to a lack of statutory authority or available protective mechanisms. So they're saying the powers were there to be able to look after her if that was needed, but that the time, this is a direct quote, but the timeliness and effectiveness with which risk was identified, assessed and responded to was at fault here. They say, despite repeated indicators of domestic and family violence, the cumulative impact of the violence and its impact implications for the child's safety, they were not adequately recognised and protective responses were not pursued in a timely manner. Now, we have previously reported on the fact that Kumanjay Little Baby's father, Raphael Granitz, was in prison facing aggravated assault and domestic violence charges at the time of the little girl's alleged murder. So this is some... These are some of the factors that the review was looking into. Now, they've come down with 7 specific recommendations related to less so around these specific circumstances, but more so around what the department needs to do to prevent these from ever happening again. Minister Carl has said she will act on it or she'll look into acting on it. Here's a little bit of what she said about it on ABC Radio Darwin this morning.
2: There do need to be changes made, and we will absolutely work to make sure that that happens. But critical is to ensure that we have the skill set across a range of areas so that we can actually see a much earlier intervention when it's possible, and then when a situation escalates, that we have the skill set to help those families deal with what the crisis is.
1: That's the Northern Territory's Minister for Child Protection, Robin Carl. So, Matt, in the wake of these findings, what changes are being recommended?
0: Yeah, as I mentioned, Alex, there are these 7 interim recommendations that have been made. Possibly among the strongest of them, they've called for a comprehensive reset of the Department of Children and Families' entire operating model to be undertaken to ensure its structure, resource allocation and decision-making pathways can essentially be completely overhauled. There's also some calls in there to make a new integrated child protection risk assessment model. They've called for the development of a new workforce strategy. They want to make some clearer pathways to being able to retain workers, assess the gaps in the workforce. These are pretty major changes to within the department that have come out of this interim review that we're seeing today. There's also a call to strengthen safety planning processes to ensure plans are evidence-based, clearly identify risk, responsibilities and timeframes. So, look, in the wake of this horrible tragedy in Alice Springs, this is the first real concrete call for change following this independent review that's been handed down today.
1: And just finally, Matt, this all comes amid a debate around controversial child protection law changes. What's happening there?
0: Well, absolutely. It comes on the exact day that new changes are prepared to be introduced to Northern Territory Parliament. These have been controversial law changes to the child protection system in the Northern Territory. The government has been pushing for these changes, which they say will make a greater focus on the need for safety of all children to be paramount in the process of a child being removed from a home. Critics have said the bill will weaken the Aboriginal child placement principle and lead to more child removals, particularly Aboriginal children. The government has debated this wholeheartedly, and really we've seen a pretty fiery argument playing out in the public space in the Northern Territory ahead of these changes. There's been a protest today.

0: day out in Darwin. So, look, it's not looking to abate anytime soon. The debate is there, happening, and it's going. The laws are going to into Parliament today. The Northern Territory Country Liberal Party government has a massive majority on the floor of the House of Parliament in Darwin. So these changes are likely to get through, despite the criticism that they're facing.
1: Our reporter in Darwin is Matt Garrick. Matt, as always, thanks so much for speaking to Australia Wide.
0: Thanks, Alex. Thanks very much.
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1: And you are with me, Alex Hyman. It's great to have your company here on Australia Wide. In the harsh Australian outback, in the centre of Queensland, is a network of artesian desert springs hidden among the open grassland. Water bubbles up from deep underground to make these pockets of life, cut off from surrounding waterways and home to a rare fish found nowhere else in the world. But these tiny fish have survived extinction for the second time. Our reporter Crispian Yeomans has more.
3: I'm scrubbing your gumboots with a bleach solution. One of the springs on the reserve is the last natural remnant population, and it contains all of the genetic diversity that's left for redfin blue-eye. So we've got some special biosecurity conditions for that spring to make sure we don't introduce any pathogens or weeds or other nasties into the spring.
4: Dean Gilligan is a fish ecologist and he lives part-time on Edgbaston Reserve.
3: Okay, you ready to help?
4: The redfin blue eye is about the size of a paperclip and it's only found here in these isolated desert springs in the centre of Queensland.
3: Just saw a blue eye swimming around in the shallows. There, see it? It's only about 1.5 centimetres long. It's kind of pale yellow at the back and pale blue at the front.
4: The red-finned blue-eye was first formally recorded in 1990 on the edge of extinction. But thanks to a conservation and breeding program, the fish has been slowly brought back from the brink.
3: They were only in 7 springs. Within a couple of years, those 7 had dropped back to 6 and 5 and 4. And then we started translocating fish from that last population into other available springs to try and increase the number again.
4: The fish is now found in 16 springs in the reserve, with the water seeping up from an underground water table known as the Great Artesian Basin.
3: You can actually hear the bubbles coming up from underground just over there. See a male there with his little harem of females swimming around in the middle.
4: There you go, and I just stood up and everything moved.
3: They were just starting to relax and come out. And we scared the bejesus out of them again.
4: The surface is muddy and like walking on jelly.
3: Oh, it really is like walking on a waterbed, isn't it?
4: Yeah, you could sink into that.
3: Yeah. Yep, a waterbed or a mattress. There's another one there. There's another one there. So that one's actually got water coming out. And see how the mud's blue? That's because the water, when it comes out of the ground, has no oxygen in it. So it's anoxic.
4: It's a muddy game of hide and seek, trying to find the redfin blue eye in the shallows here.
3: The fish like it like that. If the fish had a choice of water that was 50 centimetres deep and water that was 2 centimetres deep, the native fish would choose the 2 centimetres. It's just the part of the spring they prefer to occupy.
4: Do we know why?
3: No, it's just that's how they've evolved and that's what they like. That said, if gambusia were in the spring or spangled perch, I know that they would prefer the deeper water. So you'd get spatial separation of the natives from the introduced fish.
4: The gambusia are a large invasive fish introduced here from North America to control mosquitoes. Hundreds of these predatory fish have been washed into the spring complex due to floods earlier in the year. Now they're eating all of the rare blue eye. Volunteer Sarah Butler is here. She's paused her studies in TAFE at Melbourne and she's using a scoop made from a plastic milk bottle, dipping it into the water to collect the surviving blue eye.
5: Sort of sitting on the outside, very dense vegetation areas. Every redfin we've caught has had some damage from gambusia, with sometimes it presents as fungus, which is from scales missing, the fish get sick. Otherwise, there can be big chunks of the tail missing. So they're physically getting beaten up, but they're also getting pushed out. So they're not in areas with good food, and their fry or their larvae or their babies are just immediately eaten.
4: Another volunteer, Steve Baines,

0: has been here before, and he's using a collection technique that involves two small aquarium nets.
1: When I spot the blue eye, I put one in the water so it's below the water, and I use the other one to gently herd the fish in. And so when I lift it up, there isn't mud and debris, there's just the fish.
0: The wetlands are surrounded by a steel mesh perimeter fence, which has helped to keep the isolated natural springs separate from the surrounding waterways. There hasn't been a flood this high in the 15 years that Bush Heritage has owned the reserve. Locals say it has likely happened before, and even with the barriers, it could happen again.
2: We know that our old strategy of 50 centimetre high fences isn't going to work in the long term. We've got to come up with something more secure. Really don't know what that is yet, but that's what we have to figure out and move forward with.
0: At the last remnant spring on Edgbaston, that fence is all that is keeping one of Australia's rarest fish species safe for now.
2: Seriously, I'm going to have to get onto that within the next few days because that gives me the heebie-jeebies. I don't like having Gambusia so close.
3: That's fish ecologist Dean Gilligan, finishing that report from Crispian Yeomans.
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5: I didn't know Melbourne much. I knew where the racecourses were.
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4: On ABC Radio.
3: Dogs on beaches have caused debate in coastal communities for decades. On the Sunshine Coast, new laws came into effect earlier this month about where dogs can go. But the new laws have sparked accessibility concerns. Our reporter, Nicola Dux, has the story.
10: Point Cartwright is a really special place for me and my family. It was a space where we could be in a beautiful environment with our puppy dog and Soph, and that's really not achievable now.
11: Elisa Wood would spend countless days at the beach with her family, her daughter Sophie sitting in the sand, watching on as her brother Lockie and dad Paul catching waves in the surf. And the family pet Bear, the border collie, could always be found running around, fetching a stick and going for a swim. But beach days with Bear have stopped as rules around the dog beaches across the region have undergone a big change. The Sunshine Coast Council rolled out new laws earlier this month, reducing the off-leash area at Point Cartwright, leaving it only accessible by stairs. That means it's just not possible for Sophie to get there. Sophie is non-verbal and frequently requires a wheelchair.
10: She's got a congenital brain condition that she was born with, polymicrogyra, which is the cortex of her brain is bumpy. She is an extremely happy and adventurous girl. The beach at Point Cartwright was one where we could either park up the bike or her chair and she could be on the beach. Gave her a beautiful experience, but I just feel like it's been taken away from us.
11: Five beaches in the region have facilities and equipment to support wheelchair access, but matting has to be organised in advance with the local surf lifesaving club. Also, not all beaches have matting or things like accessible bathrooms, parking or picnic tables. And most important for Sophie, none of these beaches allow dogs.
10: It's a huge impact for people like Soph because it's their linked community. It's the incidental conversations that happen that make Soph feel included, and us as well as a family, because it can be isolating for the family, having someone with a disability.
11: Queenslanders with Disability Network Chief Executive Paige Armstrong says outdoor spaces are crucial for people with disability to engage in the broader community as equals. Ms. Armstrong said an accessible off-leash beach is one of very few genuinely inclusive recreation spaces available to people with disability and their family. Bern Walker is a project officer for Accessible Beaches Australia, a not-for-profit organisation working toward equitable beach access across the country.
12: Out of the 12,000 beaches in Australia, less than 2% are actually accessible to people with disabilities and mobility limitation, and very few of those are accessible all the time.
11: Ms. Walker believes in this instance, Council got it wrong.
12: But to hear that the Sunshine Coast Council is reducing availability to off-leash dog areas for people with disabilities, we find that extremely disappointing, and it goes against the progress that we're trying to make.
11: Ms. Walker says Council must listen to feedback from people who are affected.
12: Actually engage with members of the local disability community, members of the local aged care community, and get them in and hear what they have to say. Imagine you wanted to go and walk your dog on the beach, or imagine you want to go to the beach with your friends on a beautiful hot summer's day, and as you're approaching the beach and walking onto it, someone stops you and only you and says, "You're not welcome here." And I say, how would that make you feel? That's how people with disabilities and mobility limitations feel daily, because by not including access for them, the message that you're saying is you are not welcome and you are less valued than other people in society.
11: Sunshine Coast Council say the changes at Point Cartwright were implemented for environmental protection after extensive community consultation. A representative said over the next 5 years, Council will implement actions to make the region inclusive and accessible as part of the All Abilities Action Plan. The report has no details for an accessible off-leash beach. Miss Wood says she was a part of this process and advocated for stronger accessibility.
10: I did submit opinions and I did go to the council meeting when the ruling was handed down. I was definitely involved at that stage. When it was overwhelmingly ignored by council, the feedback that was coming from a vast majority of the community, it just was really disheartening. It was sort of like, what's the point?
11: Ms. Wood is now hoping council will consider the whole community when making future decisions on accessible beaches.
10: I understand that there are people who aren't pro-dog and they need to be considered as well, but it just feels very one-sided. I would love them to reconsider and just create a bit more of a balance to allow even just limited access for people like Sophie and our family with their dog so that we can share the area like everyone else does.
3: That's Elisa Wood finishing off that report from Sunshine Coast reporter Nicola Dux. And finally here on Australia Wide. Video calls are a part of everyday life now. You can pick up the phone to see and hear anyone all over the world. But it wasn't so long ago that this technology was totally out of reach. But residents in the small town of Carnarvon were some of the first in the world to try it out. In 1966, the Carnarvon satellite let locals connect via telecast to family back in London. And now, 60 years later, relatives have reconvened to celebrate the milestone. Yusuf Shamil has the story.
13: We'd like to give you some idea of this part of Australia where to live. On one side of us, we have the Indian Ocean. On the other side of Carnarvon, we have the whole of Australia.
14: It's 1966, when the two-piece rotary phones were the norm. And even just talking to family overseas was rare and expensive. But this simple family conversation was about to make Australian TV history.
13: On my left here is Mr. and Mrs. Vinton. And here is Mr. and Mrs. Gillam, Alan and Jane, and Mr. and Mrs. Bartwell.
14: Three families are taking part in a telecast. It's a video call that reunited British families living and working in Carnarvon, a small WA town 900 kilometres north of Perth, with relatives in a BBC studio in London.
15: Give her a big kiss from me, Dad.
14: Some are meeting new additions to the family for the first time.
13: Okay, now I think Pauline, Mrs. Chilvers, is simply dying to show you the new addition, which of course you haven't seen. See, this is little Ian.
15: Can you see him, Mum?
14: Alan Gillam took part in that original call while living and working in Carnarvon. Now 60 years later, his nephew Stephen Gillam has come to the same town to recreate the event. Sort of.
16: It's overwhelming. It's really actually quite emotional.
14: With just the phone in his pocket, he marked the milestone with a simple video call to his uncle, now back living in the UK.
16: It is a parallel, but miles apart, of course, to the type of technology that was back in 1960 and the cost and the manpower, everything that went into those telecasts, as opposed to today.
14: Alan Gillam is now 96 and lives in Sussex in the UK. He was an engineer working at the Carnarvon tracking station prior to the Apollo mission, taking the first man to the moon in 1969.
17: It was groundbreaking because, I mean, satellite technology was new and it was a new phenomenon.
14: And that telecast call, well, it all came about due to a massive failure. An Intelsat satellite built by Hughes Aircraft Company launched into space and was supposed to orbit above the Pacific Ocean, but its rocket failed.
17: And we didn't realize at the time that satellite was drifting out of orbit and we couldn't have a real conversation.
14: But then, engineers on the ground tell ABC reporters they've realized there will be a small window when the satellite would allow for a television link between Carnarvon and London.
18: This link up came about because the satellite originally did not achieve the orbit it was planned to have, and the orbit which it is in now is slowly drifting westwards around the world. As a result, there are periods when the satellite is visible both from Australia and the United Kingdom. And we are in one of these periods at the moment.
14: A cavalry of trucks filled with outside broadcast equipment, engineers, technicians and support crew made their way to Carnarvon. And suddenly, families in London were linked to Carnarvon for the first time. Carnarvon Space Museum manager Phil Ute said the town's role in the advancement of technology often goes overlooked.
19: It's not only with the satellite technologies, but also the moon landing side of things, with the NASA tracking station here as well. Carnarvon was an integral part of that whole system.
14: He said the telecast was an important milestone in the history of Australian technology.
19: Most people these days don't realise how the history of broadcasting and the history of the technology came about. So in those days when we were talking about satellites, or satellites were very new, and people these days don't understand that they've grown up in a world where they've been the norm, whereas in the 60s that was, you know, the newest of new tech.
3: Yusuf Shamil with that story. And that's the program. A big thank you to Australia Wide's producer, Louise Mylan. My name's Alex Hyman. Thanks so much for your company. Cheerio.

0: ABC News. Good evening, I'm Michael Bausch. An investigation's underway into a suspected double fatal house fire at Logan, south of Brisbane. The blaze broke out in Adelaide Street in Kingston at about 3 o'clock this afternoon. Police say some of the occupants managed to escape, but it's understood a male and female have died. A crime scene's been declared with forensic experts likely to be called in. The Queensland Government has defended the hefty cost of extending the landmark probe into the CFMEU. Emma Johnson reports.
1: The government had originally promised $20 million for the Commission of Inquiry, which is examining allegations of bullying, violence and misogyny in the construction union. The probe, which began in August last year, was set to finish this month, but received an extension until December next year. Attorney General Deb Frecklington has revealed that will cost an additional $75 million. She says the extra time and funding is entirely justified and will help address productivity issues in the state.
2: This is $95 million well invested.
1: Industry groups including Master Builders Queensland and the Property Council of Australia have welcomed the move.
0: A man from Mackay in North Queensland's been jailed for using an online gaming platform to groom a child while on a suspended prison sentence for similar behaviour. Liam McNally reports.
3: The Mackay District Court heard Cameron John Kenneth Gledhill was on a suspended sentence for multiple counts of grooming and using the internet to procure children when he began contacting a 12-year-old via Xbox in September 2023. The then 33-year-old sent intimate photos and paid the Brisbane boy to send him photos before trying to meet the boy. The family member of another child Gledhill was in contact with assaulted Gledhill, causing an injury to his face requiring 36 staples. Judge Brad Farr said Gledhill's offending was mitigated by his mild intellectual disability. He was sentenced to 33 months jail and will be eligible for parole from January next year.
0: The Prime Minister says it makes complete sense that his views on border protection have changed over the years. Anthony Albanese was a vocal opponent of boat turnbacks a decade ago, but he's actively enforced the measure since taking the top job. Mr. Albanese says tightly regulated intake protocols must be a government priority.
4: If you want to run a migration system that's respectful of the contribution that migrants make, it has to be orderly. That's the lesson that the British Labor government is dealing with. It's a lesson that the US Democrats should have learnt but didn't. And it's something that

0: We have.
1: Overseas, there's been a run-in between the Philippines Navy and China's maritime forces in the disputed South China Sea. Tensions were already running high, as Tim Swanston reports.
2: Vision of the incident shows a scuffle between China's Coast Guard on a small boat and Philippines Navy on a rubber raft. Philippines Armed Forces said they approached the Coast Guard personnel, who then reacted violently, striking a Philippines naval officer on the head with a wooden baton. The scuffle took place near a shoal which sits inside the Philippines economic zone. Tensions have been growing between the two in this region. China has accused the Philippines of distorting facts around the incident. China's Foreign Minister Wang Yi will attend senior meetings in Manila this week for an ASEAN Foreign Leaders Summit.
1: A young Brisbane Broncos player has avoided a criminal conviction after pleading guilty to a low-level drink driving offence. Details from Laura Lavelle.
3: 24-year-old Josiah Carapani was last month charged with driving over the no-alcohol limit while holding a provisional licence. His lawyer told the Holland Park Magistrates Court Carapani had been drinking with friends on the night of the 27th of June. The following morning, he got behind the wheel, believing there was no alcohol in his system, and was pulled over by police at Eight Mile Plains. His blood alcohol content was 0.037. He was today fined $350 and disqualified from driving for 3 months. Speaking outside the court, he expressed his remorse.
4: I'm very sorry for my actions. Thank you.
3: No conviction has been recorded.
1: Queensland's weather, scattered showers tomorrow for eastern districts and the far north coast, mostly fine elsewhere. Some fog for central regions and inland in the southeast. Brisbane, 14 to 23 degrees, mainly fine about the southeast on Thursday, Friday and Saturday. On Moreton Bay, southeasterly winds, 10 to 15 knots, seas around 1 metre. 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
7: A very good evening. It's time for Smart Casual. So get on the phone, 1300 222 612, to play the quiz tonight. The first question, it's time to wake up Jeff, as it's his 73rd birthday today. Which colour wiggle skivvy did Jeff wear? If you know which colour Jeff Wiggle wore, get on the phone now, 1300 222 612, to play the quiz. At the moment, in Longreach, it's 22 degrees. It's 18 at Mount Isa. Birdsville on 22, Charleville 17, Roma 15, Toowoomba 13 degrees, and Bundaberg sitting on 17. Emerald, 20 degrees, 20 for Rockhampton as well, 19 at Gladstone, 20 for Mackay, 22 for Townsville, 22 for Cooktown, 20 degrees in Cairns, and 18 for Charters Towers. Sunshine Coast on 18 degrees, Gold Coast 17, and Brisbane sitting on 16 degrees tonight. All right, last night's banger or clanger was a bit of The Who.

Now, you bangered that one. You absolutely loved it. So much so it was 100% banger, which is rare indeed. 100% banger. Friday on My Mind by the Easy Beats, the only other song to ever get 100%. So tonight's song on the chopping block is from 2007. So immediately some of you are going, oh, hell no. But wait. This song topped the Aussie charts and was the first single from our very own Missy Higgins' album, On a Clear Night. So now you finally know that you control where you go, you can steer.

0: evening show again, then you text C for Clanger to 0467 922 612. Maybe tell me why you don't like it so much. And if you love it, though, you text B for Banger to 0467 922 612. And that means we play it whenever it comes up. And I would love to know why you particularly love Steer. And keeping in mind that if you clanger that song, we never play it again on the evening show. So get your votes in, 0467 922 612.
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3: 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Call now on 1-300-222-612 and try your luck. And now here's your host, the Queen of Queensland Evenings, Kelly Higgins Divine.
0: Ah, yes, the quiz that tests your smarts, but we keep it casual, smart casual tonight. And we have 20 questions. Sometimes we get through all 20, sometimes we don't. There may be a mystery prize in here as well tonight. So let's get to our first contestant. Good evening, Paul at Tambourine Mountain.
4: Oh, good evening, Kelly. I'm just at the base of the mountain at the moment.
0: Right. Are you driving your way up? Are you going to walk it,
4: well, cycle it? I've just done a good thing. I've pulled over to give you my full attention, and that helped me not hit a little wobbly that was just down the road, a little fella chewing on a bit of grass.
0: Oh, so I missed good. Him. Oh, excellent. Yeah. It's always good to miss the critters on the side of the road.
4: Yeah, that's
0: cool. Lovely. Now, Paul, very jealous you live on Tambourine, by the way. Beautiful.
4: It is a good spot.
0: It is.
4: Well, it is called Tambourine Mountain. We don't want to go shortening it to Tambourine.
0: No, we have to do the full name, do we?
4: Well, down the road at the base of the hill, there is a little village called Tambourine. Nothing wrong with that place, but that's Tambourine and the other place is Tambourine Mountain.
0: Okay, fair enough. Mm. I consider myself told. All right, question one. And not for the first time today, Paul, it's all good.
4: Okay.
0: I did have a conversation with my husband today and that usually results in one of us being told. Yeah, I know, but, you know, 28 years, what do you do? It's time to wake up. Jeff is 73 today. Which colour wiggle skivvy did Jeff wear?
4: Well, I didn't get it immediately and I didn't Google it, but I went through all of the colours of the rainbow and eventually I worked it out. It's not indigo, but it's close. It's purple.
5: Wake up, Jeff. Woo-hoo. Everybody's wiggling. Wake up, Jeff. We really need you. Wake up, Jeff. You're missing all the fun now. Wake up, Jeff, before the day's through.
0: Indeed, purple. Brilliant. Absolutely spot on.
4: I reckon, Kelly, do you reckon he used to be in Hush?
0: Ooh.
4: I know they were the Cockroaches before they were the Wiggles, but I reckon he was in Hush originally. Something tells me that in the back blocks of my mind.
0: I'm going to say no, but having said no, I'm going to get my producer, Lauren, to look at that.
4: Terrific.
0: I've never heard it as a piece of trivia, but I'm now going through the image of the guys from Hush in my mind. Saying, oh, possible. Nice pickup, Paul. Yep. All right, Paul, this is also the day that the film Sergeant Pepper's Lonely Hearts Club Band was released. Not the album, but the film. The Beatles weren't in it. And probably a good thing because it was an awful movie.
4: Oh, really?
0: Yeah, not good. It had an ensemble cast which starred Peter Frampton. And so many cameos, it was ridiculous.
4: Yeah.
0: But which British/Australian singing songwriting trio also starred in that movie?
4: Goodness me, would they be the Bee Gees?
0: It would be the Bee Gees. That's the Bee Gees singing the Beatles. Yes, they played Mark, Dave and Bob Henderson.
4: Oh, of course they did. Never seen it.
0: Mm. But when Jason Dacey was here talking about the World Cup last night, we were having a bit of a chat about the Bee Gees being in this movie. And apparently it was just after they'd done Staying Alive and they were on, you know, they were on a mountain of fame and success. Then they did this and it nearly killed their career.
4: Well, you can tell, like, what is it? You can tell the way I move, I'm a woman's man.
0: Yep. Well, you can tell by the way I move, I walk, I'm a woman's man. No time to talk.
4: And also the New York Times effective on man gets a mention in that song.
0: Really? I didn't know that.
4: Effect on me, yeah. Anyway, that's trivia.
0: Yes, it is, Paul. A little bit more trivia. Okay, question three. We're still on that movie, Sergeant Pepper's Lonely Hearts.
4: Yeah,
0: true or false, comedian Steve Martin is also in the film.
4: Oh, why not just say true?
0: And let's. He stars as... Bang, bang, Maxwell, Maxwell Edison, a student who murders people with a hammer.
4: Nice.
0: Sounds like a delightful film, doesn't it?
4: Remember Parenthood, probably in the 90s?
0: Yes.
4: That was a terrific movie.
0: That was a fantastic movie.
4: Mm.
0: Yep. Mm. Question four. We're going to move away from Sergeant Pepper's now. It was on this day in 1853 that Central Park in New York was created via legislation. How big is it? I'll give you three options. Is it 2.5 square kilometres, 3.4 square kilometres, or 4.1? 2.5, 3.4, or 4.1 square kilometres, Central Park in New York.
4: Well, before I go, can I clanger the Missy Higgins? And the reason is it's a little bit whiny for me.
0: Okay. Oh, we got a clanger.
4: So there needs to be someone to bang it so it won't get the 100%. I'm going right in the middle there, Kelly, the 3 point whatever you said.
0: 3.4 is correct.
4: Oh, that's a lot.
0: It was lucky, wasn't it, Paul?
4: Three chance. Thanks for that.
0: You're welcome. 3.4 square kilometres or 843 acres. Central Park. Have you ever been to Central Park?
4: No, not yet. Maybe I'll get there. Yeah, but, you know, maybe my star will rise. I could be starring.
0: Yeah. They were, well, you never know, do you? But yeah. I did. In 2007, I walked. I didn't mean to walk from one end to the other, but I got off at the wrong train station and had to make my way back.
4: Well, New York would have been a better place with you there, Kelly.
0: Oh, thank you. It was at the same time very familiar and also being alone, it was a little bit scary. The people, they were lovely, but just being so far away from home in a place where, you know, if I got kidnapped, no one was going to come looking for me. Put it that way.
4: Well. Yeah,
0: but I'm fine. I got home fine. It's all good. All right, question five. Are you an AFL fan, Paul?
4: I like the AFL, but I am a NRL tragic.
0: Okay. That's all good. Thank you for thinking two things can exist simultaneously.
4: Oh, absolutely. Yeah. Great game.
0: Which NRL team do you support?
4: Fins up.
0: All right. Dolphins. Excellent.
4: Yeah.
0: All the great sound effects here on 612 ABC Brisbane and ABC Queensland tonight. Paul, which AFL team is currently on top of the ladder?
4: That shows you how much I've been paying attention. Well, I hope it's not Collingwood.
0: No, it's not. I'll
4: not
0: give you that.
4: Brisbane. Mm. I don't think it's the Sydney Swans. Oh, God, is it Fremantle?
0: It is Fremantle.
4: I did see it a couple of weeks ago. There you go.
0: Yeah, they've had 13 or 14 wins on the trot. I'm hoping that they've peaked and that they'll lose the finals.
4: Wow, that's good. I like them because they've been dodgy for years. They also wear half of Jeff's skivvy, don't they?
0: They do, purple and white. They sang their song. Their song is terrible. And they sang it
4: on Sergeant Pepper's.
0: It could have been. It's that bad. And you could just tell they didn't have their hearts in it. It's not a good ditty. Yeah. Anyhow. Question six. You're absolutely killing it tonight, Paul.
4: Jeez, by luck.
0: Happy birthday to food critic, author, broadcaster and TV host Matt Preston, who is 65 today. What TV show did Matt co-host that shot him to fame?
4: Oh, well, there was a couple of them. There was Mark Jeff, and there was

0: not a chef. He's just a cook, but he's still very good. Question seven. How about being a food critic? Wouldn't that be the best job in the world?
1: Yeah, really? Do you reckon you get to test Chico rolls real often?
0: No. I reckon you're going to the best restaurants around Australia.
1: I don't like the tone that went into your voice when I was talking about Chico rolls.
0: Well, it's just cabbage in a really tough pastry skin.
1: Secret ingredients. We don't know what's in it. That's the thrill of it.
0: I think it's just cabbage.
1: No, there's other different coloured things in there.
0: Yeah, I think it's just different coloured cabbage.
1: I don't know what cabbage. It is. You know, you're just...
0: Whatever makes you fart, that is what is in, basically, isn't it?
1: You know what?
0: That's what is in Chico.
1: There's nothing wrong with that.
0: All right. We should find out. Lauren, can you just look up ingredients? Thank you. She's looking up ingredients. Now...
1: And members of Hush. Yeah.
0: And no record of Jeff Fatt being part of Hush. No, it wasn't him. But nice to go down that rabbit hole. All right, question seven. Now, Colin at Coomer is hanging on the line. How are you doing, Colin?
2: I'm glad to be here because I finally got my fridge magnet.
0: Yay! Colin's got a fridge magnet. Excellent.
2: And the book was quite a nice touch too, Kelly.
0: Oh, you're welcome, Colin. You're welcome. Which fridge magnet was it? The new green one or the...
2: The green one, yes.
0: You're welcome.
2: And nice to see a picture of what you look like, actually.
0: Then I'm not on that one. You've got an old one. You've got the last one.
2: No. The fridge magnet was separate. There was a card included with a recipe.
0: Oh, yes.
2: A nice, lovely recipe, and it had on the backside a picture of you and that. And I thought, gee, you look a lot younger.
0: Yes, that picture was taken about 10 years ago, so do look a lot younger in that photo because I am a lot younger in that photo.
2: We're all young at heart.
0: That's it. Okay, Lauren, you're looking up the recipe for Chico rolls. What is in a Chico roll? All right, Colin, if Paul gets a question wrong any time between now and 8 o'clock, we're straight to you.
2: And you can't beat a Chico roll.
0: Okay.
1: My word.
0: Question seven, Paul at Tambourine Mountain.
1: Yep.
0: Who was sworn in yesterday as Prime Minister of the United Kingdom?
1: Oh geez. Is it Andy Burnham?
0: It is Andy Burnham.
1: And Colin's a bit flash having a fridge, isn't he?
0: What do you mean?
1: I don't have a fridge. I've just got an Esky.
0: Oh, yes, for his fridge magnet.
1: Yeah.
0: It's exciting times.
1: Must be flash down there in Coomera.
0: Yeah, it is. Do you have electricity yet on Tambourine Mountain?
1: Yeah, I've got a couple of kiddies that I put on the bike and got a dynamo attached to it.
0: That's cycling for all they're worth.
1: That's thinking.
0: Indeed. Now, on the back of Andy Burnham being installed as Prime Minister of the UK, how many Prime Ministers have they had in the last 10 years?
1: Holy dooly, I'll have a lash. Well, there's been, let's go backwards.
0: Oh, God.
1: But this including him. Then there was that Rishi fella, the lady that lasted 40 days.
0: Yep.
1: Some other Tory twit. Mm-hmm. Let's just guess seven.
0: It is seven.
1: Oh! Most of them are Tory quits, yeah. But seven, anyway, that's
0: beside the way. 7 in 10 years. I'm just thinking, is that Tory twit Boris Johnson? I think it might have been in the rundown of prime ministers.
1: Mind you, we had Morrison, didn't we?
0: I certainly couldn't comment. Being an ABC presenter.
1: Oh, I just did.
0: Yeah, well, and anyone listening, I have not commented.
1: No.
0: Question nine. Which big sporting event, but not a worldwide big sporting event, starts on Thursday night our time?
1: Well, I'll be showing my politics here too. I wish they'd can this Commonwealth Games.
0: Yes. Why? Why don't you like the Commonwealth Games?
1: It's just a joke. The British Commonwealth's dead and buried. It's just flapping its gums for another couple of years. This is the one that should have been in Victoria, and the Premier down there did the right thing and said, nah, not having it. It's a joke.
0: Okay, well, that was question 10. So, which place originally was set to host the Commonwealth Games?
1: Well, it was Melbourne and regional Victoria, wasn't it? Which wasn't a bad idea.
0: It was Melbourne, and yeah, they went

0: oh, this is going to cost a bit. And then the Gold Coast went, we'll do it. And the state government here, the Labor state government, went, hell no, we won't. We've got the Olympics and we certainly can't afford the Commonwealth Games as well.
1: Well, we can't really afford the Olympics either.
0: No, we can't, but it's not going to stop us. Anyhow.
1: Put those rowers in the Fitzroy and Rocky. Funniest thing I've heard.
0: Oh, I have it on good authority that's not going to happen, but I don't know. Jared Blaise seems bloody-minded about it.
1: They're just carrying on as if they're just trying to suck up to the regions, but it's the Rowing Federation that'll decide eventually, I think.
0: Yeah, they will, and they'll go, no.
1: They're all interested in helping out the regions. Well, yeah, right.
0: Which is lovely, but I don't think the rowing's the answer to that problem.
1: Yeah.
0: Okay, let's go to, I'm just going to give you a rest a minute. Paul is 10 from 10. Doing an absolutely magnificent job here tonight. It's like I gave him the answers. But banger or clanger, he doesn't like this one.

0: Missy Higgins Steer is tonight's banger or clanger, so get your vote in 0467 922 612. At the moment, it is 60-40 in the vote for Steer, but I'm not going to tell you which way. So, Paul, it's close.
1: Yep.
0: It's very close.
1: I like Drover's Wife. She does Drover's Wife with Kev Carmody and Paul Kelly. That's a good little dip.
0: It actually is a good little. I can play that a bit later tonight. I know we've got that one. And Matt at Brighton has a fun fact for us about Jeff from the Wiggles. Apparently the Wiggles in their first music video, Get Ready to Wiggle, in 1991, which sounds a bit naughtier than it probably was, they were not wearing their colourful skivvies. Instead, they were just wearing normal shirts. Goodness gracious.
2: Don't you?
0: Okay.
1: Plano, at least.
0: All right. Paul at Tambourine Mountain. Let's get the recipe, shall we, for Chico rolls. First, you melt butter, if you're going to make it at home. Melt butter on a medium heat in a frying pan. Add onion, cabbage, celery and carrot to the frying pan and cook until soft. That sounds about right, doesn't it?
1: Yeah. Mash it off. Yep.
0: Now, they've got add finely diced cooked lamb.
1: No.
0: No, I've never had lamb in a Chico roll ever.
1: Ah, yeah. No, it says on the side of the pack, and I can read, Kelly, it says vegetarian.
0: Okay. Yep. So, yeah, I've never found cooked lamb by accident in a in a Chico roll. But if you're making it home, you can throw it in there. And
1: throw whatever you want in.
0: That's right. A bit of chicken stock cube. Yeah, it does taste like it's got a chicken stock in it. And cook, although that's not vegetarian if it has chicken stock. Vegetable stock, yes. But okay, and then you've got to lay out the pastry, blah, blah.
1: Yeah, I think if it's got chicken stock in it, it might still be vegetarian, but it depends on how.
0: Might not actually be chicken.
1: It's not vegan friendly because my sister's a vegan. She looked it up. Not vegan.
0: Okay.
1: Got no meat in it, no.
0: No meat. All righty. Question 11. Paul at Tambourine Mountain basically clearing all before him. Which Australian sporting team competing at the Commonwealth Games is known as the Jackaroos? What sport do they contest?
1: Look, I'm going to have another guess, and I do hope I get it wrong because I've taken up enough of your time, but it might actually be a rugby seven. Sounds sort of like that. They pretend to be big in the bush.
0: Not.
1: Good.
0: Not them. But, Paul, you still score yourself because you were first tonight. You do score a limited edition smart casual fridge magnet.
1: Oh, but I don't have a fridge.
0: Doesn't matter. Just whack it on the side of your car. It's metal.
1: I'll bang on it.
0: Boy. Here we go. Paul, you're a delight. I've loved this. Thank you.
1: Thank you very much.
0: Paul at Tambourine Mountain. Oh, what an excellent contestant. Colin at Coomera. Hello.
2: Oh, my God, Kelly. I was so hoping he got that right. I really was. And you know what? I've loved Chico rolls ever since I was a kid.
0: Mm-hmm.
2: And I didn't even know they were vegetarian. I didn't even notice there was no meat in them. I just love them. You know what?
0: The thing is that the Chico roll is stuffed full of stuff that as kids we would not have eaten. If you put that on a plate and said, eat that, we'd have gone, no, I'm not going to, and you can feed it to me for brekkie tomorrow.
2: Deep fry it and anything, you can eat anything deep fry.

0: on.
1: That's right. Put some wacky little pastry around it. Yeah, we'll have that.
0: You'll eat a deep-fried banana or a deep-fried Mars bar if you're a kid.
1: I've never had a deep-fried Mars bar, but I kind of want one. But I think it would be the end of me. I think the surgeon who fixed my heart might be very unhappy with me if I ate a deep-fried Mars bar.
0: Right.
1: Okay.
0: Well, anyway,
1: what do you think they play? The Jackaroos.
0: I don't follow any sport at all, Kelly.
1: Yep.
0: Not my thing. I just don't follow any sport at all. So before I bomb out, I'm going to say thank you very much for the fridge magnet. I do enjoy it.
1: You're welcome.
0: And, it was nice. We did miss you on air last night because apparently there was something wrong. I won't go into details, but we couldn't hear you down here last night.
1: Oh, really?
0: Yeah, there was none of you weren't here, and I was going, where is she? She's not on air.
1: Oh, I'm so sorry.
0: That's all right. We didn't have you. We had somebody else. But anyway, I'll take a stab. You're talking sport.
1: Yep.
0: So I will take a punt and say basketball.
1: Not basketball.
0: There you go. I knew that wouldn't be right, Kelly.
1: Oh, but Colin, thank you so much for hanging on for nigh on half an hour right. So you could get the question wrong.
0: Very, very well, and I was so pleased. So pleased with him. So thank you very much.
1: You're welcome, the lovely Colin at Coomera tonight playing the quiz. All right, the question, which Australian sporting team competing at the Commonwealth Games is known as the Jackaroos? Who are the Jackaroos? Give us a call, 1300 222 612. Little Brother Trucker says no black magnet for 10 correct answers in a row. You know what, Little Brother Trucker, you're right. I'm going to throw in... a very special, I've only got a dozen of them, Smart Casual Key Ring as well. There we go. For Paul at Mount Tambourine. Tambourine Mountain. Mount Tambourine. Good Lord. Tambourine Mountain. Because he did get 10 out of 10. If you know who the Jackaroos are, what sport is the Jackaroos? 1300 222 612. Get on the phone and share your genius tonight. Share it with Diesel.
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0: And Soul Revival on 612 ABC Brisbane and ABC Radio across Queensland. Dan from the region saying, hey, Kel, regions keep the great Southeast Queensland going with royalties. Dan, I mean, no disrespect. When I was talking about the rowing happening in the north, just not the spot for the rowing. But I'm all for another sport being there, like archery. Why not? If they're doing archery, I'm not sure if they are, but, you know, there are a whole lot of other sports that can be done in the regions where it's not on a river with crocodiles and undertow and things. Anyhow, I'm happy for it to happen in the rigs. Trust me. Murph at Ellangowan. Hello, Murph.
1: Hey, Kelly, how are you?
0: I'm very well indeed. And tonight's banger or clanger is Steer. If you didn't hear it, Steer by Missy Higgins. So are you banging or clangering that one?
1: Absolute banger. Love Missy Higgins. Yeah. Just add another to the 60% that's got to be happening.
0: Actually, we're back to 60-40. It was a bit tight there for a while. It got to 50-50. I was thinking, oh, heavens. Ooh. If I have to clang a Missy Higgins, that's going to be nasty.
1: Why not?
0: Now, the Commonwealth Games are happening. They start in Glasgow on Thursday, our time. Which Australian sporting team competing at those games is known as the Jackaroos?
1: I reckon it's a pure punt because I didn't have a clue, but I reckon bowls is a big one for the Commonwealth Games and involves a jack.
0: It is. It is indeed. Bowls. So congratulations to the Queenslanders. Kelsey Cottrell, Damien Delgado, Louise Hoskins, Serena Bunnell, Jake Felberg, who are competing in the Com Games and the Paracom Games. So
1: unreal.
0: Yeah, doing a good job.
1: You put those names in with, you know, the likes of Reece Walsh.
0: Yeah.
1: You know, like they just roll off the tongue.
0: They do, actually. Very well. So I hope they're having a good time over there because they're one of the first sports to kick off. Question 12. All right, Murph, we're going to test you here. If you were to be bitten by a tick that carried alpha-gal syndrome, what would you become fatally allergic to? Would you like three options?
1: Yeah, I'd love three options.
0: All right, this little tick is a nasty little beggar. Will it make you fatally allergic to A, other tick bites, B, vitamin D, or C, meat and dairy products?
1: Good heavens, they're all plausible. I'll go with vitamin D's the sun. Can't imagine I can rule that out. But maybe palms are bad for that. That might be why.
0: I don't think they've all been bitten by ticks. They've just got a much gentler sun.
1: I'll go with dairy products. Just pure beer.
0: Yeah. They're nasty little ticks that when they bite you, you end up allergic to meat and dairy products. People have died because they didn't realise that they had this allergy, gone and eaten a hamburger and shuffled off this mortal coil. Thank you very much.
1: That's harsh.
0: I know, right? That's not how you want to go. That's, well, for some people it might be going doing what they loved. I was eating a hamburger. Yeah. All right, Murph. Question 13. Two people handed the World Cup soccer trophy to the winning side, Spain, but only one of them hung around the stage like a bad smell despite multiple attempts by other people to get him to leave. Who was that person?
1: That'll be the big DT.
0: It is the big DT, DJT. Donald John Trump. Indeed. It did

0: He probably convinced himself he kicked the winning goal, you know. wondering why we weren't all celebrating him. Oh, bless.
1: Yeah.
0: Question 14. A Brisbane woman gave birth to four daughters recently, quadruplets. They're all healthy but in intensive care because they were born at the 28-week mark. What was rare about these babies, about this particular set of quadruplets? Because quadruplets get born not often, but they, you know, they happen. What was particularly rare about these four?
1: Within the one placenta, and they four started with the one embryo.
0: Wow, well done. Yep, all shared one placenta split from a singular fertilised egg in one of the few known cases of its kind in the world. So welcome to little Emily, Harriet, Alexa and Catherine. All right, here we go. Do you, you a fan of the TV show Friends?
1: Yeah.
0: All right, Murph, that was a yeah nah, wasn't it? It was so a yeah nah. Okay, which Friends star went on to co-host the show Top Gear from 2016 to 2019?
1: Top Gear.
0: Yes, Top Gear. I know, right? Was there a friend star who hosted Top Gear? Yes, there was. And he's very knowledgeable. Go on, give me one of them. Give me their character name. You don't even have to give me. You can't even do that, Murph. You're lost, aren't you?
1: Maybe it was Monica's boyfriend, brother.
0: Say Ross or Chandler?
1: No, not Chandler. I wasn't going with Chandler. She married him.
0: Yeah, she did.
1: And Joey, I wouldn't have thought. So I'm trying to go with...
0: with Ross.
1: Ross. Yeah, so I'll say Ross.
0: Not Ross. Thanks, Murph. There we go. The wonderful Murph and Ellen Gowan. He was pretty much gone on that question. But Rhonda and Frank in North Cairns, hello. I'm sorry, it's Josh. Rhonda and Frank, I'll get to you in a minute, unless Josh nails it. Hey, Josh.
2: Hello, how are you?
0: Good, how are you?
2: Oh, good, except I've got to go to work tomorrow, so that sucks.
0: Oh, no, that's not good. What do you do?
2: Yeah, I work in the mines.
0: Aha, so you got a bit of time off?
2: Well, I've got to do my week on and, then have the week off and start tomorrow.
0: All right. Well, at least having a bit of fun tonight.
2: Yeah, I always listen to you on the drive, so it's always good fun. But, yeah, this one's got – I wasn't a big Friends.
0: Okay. And, well, we can tell you obviously it's not Ross. And without meaning to come across as being sexist, it wasn't one of the women – in the show.
2: No.
0: So it leaves you two options.
2: I know the two males. It was mm-hmm. Matt Perry, I think, and Matt LeBlanc.
0: Yes.
2: Something like that.
0: One of them went on to co-host the show Top Gear from 2016 to 2019. Who are you thinking? Like, where are you leaning on this question?
2: I'm thinking Matt LeBlanc because...
0: I don't want to torment you. It's fine.
2: Oh, thank you. Yeah.
0: It is Matt LeBlanc. Matt LeBlanc hosted Top Gear. He was very good, very knowledgeable.
2: Yeah, so. Right. Okay. I was going to ask, is one of them still alive or not?
0: Yes, he is still alive, the one that hosted it.
2: Yeah.
0: All right, a bit of geography now, a bit of world geography. What is the name of China's largest river? China's largest river. It's a very well known. It's not some river you would never have heard of.
2: No. It's just, I'm usually not too bad on geography. Yeah.
0: I'll give you a hint. It starts with Y.
2: Yeah, Yangtze.
0: Yangtze River. Well done. Well done. All right, another geography. I must have had a bit of a geography phase while I was doing this quiz. Which European city is known as the City of Light?
2: Oh,

0: Which European city is known as the City of Light?
1: I thought you were going to say City of Love, and then I would have thought Paris, but City of Light. I honestly have no idea, so I could have a little bit of a stab at it, I suppose.
0: Yeah, have a stab. What can I tell you? It's I'm trying to think of something that's not going to give it away totally. No, I'm just going to give it away totally. It's the same as the City of Love.
1: Oh, Paris?
0: Yeah. It is Paris, also known as the City of Light. All right, three questions to glory here. What is the heaviest internal organ in the human body? So the heaviest internal organ in the human body. What would it be? Now you're starting to think about your body and what everything weighs.
1: Yeah, I certainly am.
0: It's kind of like all other things being equal, if you know what I mean.
1: All I can think about is lungs or kidneys. I'm going to say the lungs.
0: Not the lungs.
1: Oh.
0: Not the lungs. But, Josh, you've been brilliant. Thank you.
1: Awesome. Thank you.
0: And have a great day at work tomorrow.
1: I will.
0: Yeah, you won't. that was the voice of, yeah, no, I won't.
1: You're absolutely right. Thank you so much.
0: Thanks, Josh. Josh and Warren Barr tonight. So, Rhonda and Frank at North Cairns. Hello.
2: Hello, Kelly. We're visiting from Victoria, so if we get a fridge magnet, that would be great.
0: Oh, lovely. So are we sending it to North Cairns or are we sending it to Victoria?
2: No, you can send it to North Cairns. We're here for a little while.
0: Okay. Why would you go to Victoria in winter?
2: No, you don't. We've escaped from Victoria.
0: Oh, right. Okay, I thought you said you were in Victoria and I was thinking, why the heck? You're visiting. Oh, well, that's the perfect time to be in Cairns.
2: Absolutely, except it started to rain today.
0: Oh.
2: Tonight.
0: That's okay. It's worse in summer, trust me. It's just humid and raining. Then it gets doubly humid. So do you go to Cairns every year? Do you escape to Queensland?
2: Probably the last 6 or 7, our son lives here, so
0: lovely. So you get to catch up with family too.
2: Yeah.
0: How long do you stay?
2: Well, at least 1 month, sometimes two.
0: Oh, what a nice, just a nice idea.
2: It is. It sure is. It beats, we've got frosts down home.
0: Yeah. Oh, no, you don't want to be in Victoria now. That's no. My brother lives down there and I look at the temperature and send him snarky messages. See, you're at 2 degrees overnight. Suffer. All right. Well, it's lovely to have you listening, Rhonda and Frank.
2: Thank you.
0: The heaviest internal organ in the human body, what would it be?
2: Okay, well, I was a theatre sister and it's the liver.
0: It is indeed the liver. All right. Two questions for glory, Rhonda. Now, have you listened to the quiz before?
2: No.
0: Okay.
2: Not that's this one. We do have one in Victoria with
0: Philip Astle? Yeah.
2: David
0: Astle. Yes, and Philip Clark's after him, of course. Yes. David is wonderful. Such a nice guy.
2: Yeah.
0: All right. I'm going to play you a bit of a song.
2: Oh, God.
0: Okay. This song hit number one in America on this day in 1971. So should be right in your wheelhouse, Rhonda. You ready?
2: Yep.
0: Here we go.
3: And it's too late, baby, now. It's too late. Though we really did try to make it.
0: Make it. All right, who is that, Rhonda?
2: Oh, it's Carole King, of course.
0: It is. Woohoo! It is Carole King singing It's Too Late. Okay. We have one more question left. And if you win, if you get this question right, you do win the much sought after, highly, highly wanted limited edition fridge magnet from Smart Casual. You'll be one of the few people in Victoria to have

0: have one. I did send one to my brother. He wasn't interested. He rang me and said, "What's this?" And I went, "It's my fridge magnet." And went, "Yeah." And that was the last I ever heard about it. Okay, but we are going to play. Are we going to play? No, we're not. Wait a minute. I just need to talk to my producer. Lauren, can you get that little bit of audio that we had before and snap it over to me again? Thank you. There's no way to talk to her without doing something else. All right, here we go. Barnaby Joyce has made headlines after telling who to sit. Well, you've answered it already.
1: The dog. That was the first thing that I turned on with Charlie McKillop's program this morning.
0: The dog. We were playing this grab all last night after it happened because it's just so funny. For those who haven't heard it, Barnaby Joyce having a bit of a chat with Sarah Ferguson. He's obviously on his deck at the back of his house and the dog's barking. We can't hear it, but it's very distracting for Barnaby, who then does this.
2: Sit down! Sorry, it's the dog.
0: Lost his mind. Over the dog.
1: Oh, he sure did, and then he told Sarah off.
0: Yeah, it was her fault. Sarah nearly jumped out of her seat when he yelled at the dog. I thought she was going to, when I looked back at it, you can see she going, "Whoa, what's happening?"
1: Just answer the question. Don't worry about the dog.
0: Well, it's distracting me. It was beautiful Australian television. Oh, my gosh. So there we go. You are our winner tonight. Thank you so much, Rhonda.
1: Wow, thank you.
0: You're welcome. Now, you make sure that whenever you're in Queensland, you give us a ring and play the quiz.
1: Ah, yes, we will. We will. Some of our Mildura presenters have ended up in Cairns.
0: Oh, so who's there?
1: Oh, look, Frank, can you remember her name? She was really great. We really missed her.
0: And now we stole her. Yeah. Oh, there are some.
1: She was the after Charlie's Brekkie show, you know, like she was mourning for a while. Yep. And I can't think of the name.
0: No, I'm trying to think of names too. But they do a magnificent job, don't they? ABC Far North are a great crew.
1: They do.
0: Yep. Well, Rhonda, it's been lovely. I'm going to hand you back to the lovely Lauren and she will get your address in North Cairns and make sure you get that fridge magnet toot sweet.
1: Thank you very much, Kelly.
0: You're welcome. Rhonda and Frank there in North Cairns. So, and look, thank you to Emmett Caloundra. Oh, with this, you guys are so lovely. He says, or she says, allow me to join the chorus of adulation. I've enjoyed your program for a long time but didn't realise how much until tonight. When Sydney came on air, I nearly switched off. If you missed it, I forgot to press a button I should normally press. Sydney went to air. I was confused about why I was hearing Sydney. As it turns out, all my own fault. And M goes on to say, what, no Kelly? I'll accept Sally or Kat or whatever local occasionally stands in for you, but when all is said and done, there's only one KHD. Oh, M, thank you. That's really sweet. I must say, I love you guys too. You know, I've been in this shift a long time now and I feel like family. Now, the banger or clanger tonight is this one.

0: very, very close there. At one stage, it was 50-50. It's now headed to about 70-30. That's where it's sitting. But is it 70 for banger or 70 for clanger? If you want to save Steer by Missy Higgins, you need to text B for banger to 0467922612. If you loathe that song, you just never want to hear it again on the evening show, that is C for clanger to 0467922612.
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after 8 o'clock, he's back, Jonty Horner, who will be discussing whether there's life on Mars and why scientists are still arguing about it, and the upcoming meteor showers.

Magnificent voice of Lisa Stansfield all around the world on 612 ABC Brisbane and all around Queensland on stations such as 837 ABC Capricornia, 91.7 ABC Gold Coast, the crew from ABC Far North and 630 ABC North Queensland. Okay, Brian says, Kel, we've been talking about Chico Rolls through the night. I bought a Chico Roll the other day. After one bite, I had to throw it away because I thought I was going to

0: break my teeth. Okay, I looked up the ingredients for Chico Roll on the Chico website. Yes, there is one. It consists of a filling made primarily of cabbage, barley, celery, carrot, onion, green beans, a small amount of beef. By small, they mean minuscule, to the point of you can't find it with the microscope. Flavoured with spices and soy sauce. This is wrapped in a thick, hearty pastry made of flour and egg, then deep fried until crispy. So as I said, we devoured Chico rolls when we were kids, but if you put a plate of cabbage, barley, carrot, onion and green beans down and said, here you go, we'd have run, basically. So Chico roll, good way to get us to eat our veggies when we were kids. After the 8 o'clock news, I'm so excited to have Jonty Horner back with you to talk the universe, especially why haven't we yet found proof one way or another of life on Mars? What is the problem? Jonty will tell you.
1: For me these days, staying positive, staying fit.
2: Brighten your day.
1: I accept every invitation. I do things. I don't wait for things. I don't save things.
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4: ABC News, good evening. I'm Noni Edwards. Shipping data shows that vessels crossing the Strait of Hormuz have dropped further at the start of the week as caution grows following a fresh exchange of attacks between the United States and Iran. Middle East correspondent Matthew Doran has more.
5: It continues to be an incredibly tense situation. Those strikes, that exchange of fire, also continuing despite reports that a proposal has been put forward by Qatar and Pakistan, who are acting as mediators here, for both the US and Iran to agree to a 10-day ceasefire in a hope that that will get them back to where they were before these daily strikes began, back into the cycle of preparing for negotiations on a lasting peace. Both sides clearly saying that they are willing to engage in diplomacy here, but also pointing the finger of blame at the other, saying it's their fault, effectively, that this process has broken down.
4: The latest move by Houthis to block Middle East shipping routes could be more of a warning signal than a new fighting front. The Iran-aligned Houthi rebels have announced a maritime blockade of Saudi Arabia's southern transit point, Bab al-Mandab Strait, a crucial oil export alternative to the Strait of Hormuz. But Dr. Jesse Moritz from ANU's Centre for Arab and Islamic Studies says it may not have a broader impact on global shipping, as the Houthis have so far limited their targets to Saudi-flagged vessels.
6: That's actually a step below the extreme escalatory measure, which would be to be attacking Yanbu port on Saudi Arabia's western shores that have been absolutely important alternative export terminals to get oil and gas out of the Arabian Peninsula region while the Strait of Hormuz is blocked.
4: Australia's foreign minister has met with her Lao counterpart to express calls for a thorough and transparent investigation into the deaths of two young Australian women who died of methanol poisoning. Southeast Asia correspondent Tim Swanston reports.
7: Bianca Jones and Holly Morton Bowles, both 19, were among six people who died in a suspected mass methanol poisoning incident at a backpackers in Laos in 2024 after consuming tainted drinks. Lao investigators summarised their investigation last week, laying charges on the owner of a vodka distillery for running an illegal business and selling products harmful to health. The charges carry a maximum penalty of up to 4 years in jail. The charges have been criticised by the families and the Australian government, with Foreign Minister Penny Wong meeting with her Lao counterpart today to express disappointment and frustration. In a statement, Minister Wong said she made it clear that Australia expects the Lao government to ensure those responsible are held properly to account.
4: 15 Indian workers are feared trapped after a blast caused by a suspected gas leak in a tunnel in the rugged state of Sikkim killed 10 people. Authorities say a sudden burst of gas suspected to be methane trapped or embedded in rocks in the tunnel caused an explosion that sent out dense fumes and toxic gas. They say survival chances for the trapped workers are slim as rescuers have to battle the fumes, making their task difficult. Back home, a federal Labor MP has denied assaulting King Charles's representative in the Northern Territory at the weekend, Olivana Lathouris reports.
8: Labor's Luke Gosling and the NT Administrator David Connolly both attended the Thailand Grand Festival on Saturday in Darwin. Media outlets are reporting Mr. Connolly alleges Mr. Gosling assaulted him there. NT police detectives were seen leaving Government House this morning, where they had been for about 2 hours. When the ABC contacted Mr. Connolly to ask about the alleged incident, he hung up the phone. Mr. Gosling said in a statement he's had no dealings with the administrator since congratulating him following the announcement of his appointment late last year, and the allegations are ridiculous.
4: New research that's found spouses of people with dementia have a higher risk of developing the condition is being attributed to the high demands of care. The study examined around 1 million people in Taiwan and found female spouses had a 74% higher risk of all types of dementia if their partner had it, while male spouses had a 69% increased risk. Professor Michael Woodward from Dementia Australia says caring for a partner with the condition can be detrimental to a partner's own health.
9: Somebody who's caregiving a person, particularly if they move into the more advanced dementia, may not be getting enough sleep. They may be constantly having to supervise that person's behaviour, provide care, basic things like turning on showers and turning off taps and dressing them and undressing them. This takes a burden.
4: And in the AFL, the Giants will be without captain Toby Green for Saturday's home Sydney derby against the Swans. The skipper's expected to be sidelined for the next 3 to 4 weeks after sustaining a moderate quad strain. You're up to date with ABC News.
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0: Jonty Horner, astrophysicist, joining us in just a moment. We'll be finding out why it is that we still don't really know if there was ever life on Mars, or if there still is in some microbial form. We sent up rockets and we landed rovers and we went, off you go, search for life, and we had experiments and stuff, but the answer is still a bit of a shoulder shrug. So what's going on? Jonty will be able to tell you. Our banger or clanger tonight. Get your vote in now.

0: by Missy Higgins. If you love it, it's a B for banger. If you loathe it, it's a C for clanger. To 0467 922612. Now, the Chico Roll Chat has taken off tonight, but a little bit earlier, I did ask my producer, the lovely Lauren, to look up what was in a Chico Roll. And she looked up some recipe to make it yourself at home, which no one has done ever in the history of Chico Rolls. Lauren, confess, why did you really not know what we were talking about?
1: I must confess that I've done something very un-Australian and never have I ever eaten one.
0: This is so distressing on so many levels. Now, was it a choice of yours not to do this, or are you going to lay the blame at someone else's feet?
1: I think I might lay the blame at my mother. Yeah. I'm going to throw her under the bus because growing up, we weren't allowed to eat too much packaged foods to a point where sometimes she would hand make muesli bars. So Chico Rolls were completely out of the question.
0: All right. So your mum actually wanted you to eat good, nutritious food.
1: Things that would give me sustenance.
0: Rather than deep-fried garbage from a bain-marie in a servo.
1: Yeah.
0: What sort of a mother is that?
1: I know. Terrible. I had a horrible childhood.
0: You need to have words. Indeed. But since then, you're a grown woman. You could have had a Chico roll if you really wanted.
1: Yeah. There's nothing about it that's really appealed to my senses. I'm not going to lie to you, Kelly. I've heard some of the other producers around the station like mention it a few times and, you know, they'll look at me and all I do is just smile and nod and pretend that I know what they're talking about.
0: The shame of being a non-Chico roll eater.
1: Yeah, and this is the first time I've ever confessed about it, so I'm feeling a little anxious.
0: All right. Well, look, it's not really a safe space, but I don't know why you would not be intrigued by a pastry filled with cabbage, barley, celery, carrot, onion and green beans, a small amount of beef.
1: Green beans?
0: When we say small amount, I don't think there's any beef.
1: I don't think
0: I've ever found beef in a Chico roll.
1: I'm pretty sure I had a texter share a screenshot and it had some AI overview that said 4%
0: beef. 4%
1: beef. What is that? Like
0: 4%,
1: a waft?
0: I don't know. I think it's beef stock.
1: Yeah.
0: Possibly.
1: Must be, not lamb. I apologise for that lamb. Injection in the recipe.
0: Sorry.
1: Yeah.
0: Tracy says, I wouldn't eat those veggies nor a Chico roll. So you've got people with you going, no, this is disgusting.
1: Yeah.
0: John Boy says, I remember as a teenager I bought a Chico roll, took a bite and found the inside was moving quicker than the outside. Those little buggers inside when they're heated up in the hot fryer sure got angry. They do slip and slide because of the cabbage.
1: Oh, right. So it's just like hot content straight.
0: Yes.
1: Yeah.
0: It can be a bit lava-like if you're not.
1: You're not really selling it to me, Kel. Yeah. I'm not going to lie to you.
0: Chico roll sells itself.
1: What do you like about it? I need to know.
0: When we talk about it like this, I cannot tell you because intellectually I realise that it's revolting. Mm-hmm. But then you get one and you really like it. And I notice there's soy sauce in it. Soy sauce on it is even better.
1: So
0: like it's not something you would ever put tomato sauce on. And that is, well, for me anyhow, disagree if you will, but soy sauce on a Chico roll is quite magnificent. Sean says, shame, shame, shame on your mum. Thank you, mother, for the rabbits. Lauren. So that's an old saying. And Glenys at Serena says, Kel, bit of trivia. To Karen at South Brisbane, who's ringing in, Lauren's with me. She can't answer the phone, love. Evening, Kel, a bit of trivia. I used to live next door to the first Chico roll factory in Victoria when I was about 6 years old. I can't imagine the smell.
1: Yeah.
0: Constant boiled cabbage.
1: It's just that and did you say barley?
0: Barley. Yeah,
1: barley.
0: Barley's all right because that's.
1: And green beans. And
0: celery.
1: So it's just a vegetarian,
0: carrot.
1: It's just a really bad spring roll.
0: Yep, and pretty much anything that will make you give off gas.
1: Great.
0: Crammed into one little pastry. And the pastry is flour and egg and then deep fried.
1: I think I have to try it.
0: It's Australia's contribution to world cuisine, the Chico roll.
1: What's the occasion to eat one?
0: Whenever you like.
1: Whenever.
0: Normally road trip.
1: Okay.
0: I would have to say road trip or the footy. You can get them at the footy, but road trip when there's nothing else in the bain-marie that looks like you could eat it. But even 3 days later, a Chico roll's still going to be okay.
1: Yeah, you're like, oh, it's lukewarm. It's been in the car. I'm hungry.
0: That's it. Go the Chico roll. It'll okay. fill you up until you actually get real food. Indeed. Well, I think you should eat one. I think you should eat one on air tomorrow or Thursday. Let's okay. go tomorrow. Well, because Thursday, my regional audience will all be listening to the football.
1: Yeah, if you guys know of any places where I can buy a Chico roll in...
0: It's Chico.
1: Chico, sorry.
0: Not Chico.
1: Chico.
0: Chico.
1: Chico
0: is
1: roll.
0: Is that a Mexican delicacy?
1: Oh, my gosh. Chico roll in yep. the city, maybe around 7 p.m. Let us know.
0: All right. Travis saying the only time he had a Chico roll was at an Australia Day event at a pub during an eating competition. It's trash and I hated it, even while intoxicated.
1: Oh,
0: two thumbs down.
1: I need to know how many he's defeated.
0: I think he had a bite and went bleh.
1: Yeah.
0: John Boy says meat, beef and beef tallow, originally mutton, though the name Chico comes from the original chicken roll, despite never containing chicken. There we go. Thank you, John Boy. And another one, Chico rolls are terrible taste, look and nutritionally. Don't you believe that person? Lauren's going to be here tomorrow night at this time eating a Chico roll, and we might even give some to Paul Osborne and see how he goes. The English can hardly talk about cuisine. Thank you very much, Lauren.
1: Thanks, Kelly, for educating me.
0: Best of luck finding a Chico roll in this cold, sad
1: town. I'll try my best.
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0: Indeed, let's talk the universe rather than just Chico Rolls. Professor John D. Horner is an astrophysicist from the Centre for Astrophysics at the University of Southern Queensland. Hi, John T.
1: Good evening. How are you going?
0: Good. Have you had a Chico Roll?
1: I honestly can't remember. I've had a number of spring rolls of varying qualities. I think I may have done, but it clearly didn't fill me with joy or depression.
0: No, see,
1: what I have struggled to do, though, is get, yes, other than our local one-stop shop, which I should big up, I've really struggled to get good fish and chips in Australia because it's just too much like health food here.
0: That's not how I thought you were going to describe it. From a UK point of view, I'm not allowed to give you a tip. I'm not allowed to recommend on air, but I will give you a tip. I'll email you. Okay, yep. Let's talk the Perseid meteor showers jaunty. Space fans across the world will have their heads angled up to the skies this month, looking out for something pretty special.
2: If you've ever wished upon a shooting star, I bet it was a Perseid, and they're back. They are back, baby.
3: The Southern California skies are in for a treat tonight.
4: A meteor shower labeled as the best meteor shower of the year starts this evening. The Perseids. It will streak across our night sky.
5: All we need is clear skies and good weather, and this will be quite a good meteor shower. This should be quite a good Perseid shower.
0: All right. The media's right into this, jaunty, the Perseids. What are they, and should we be excited?
1: We really shouldn't. unless you're going on holiday to the Northern Hemisphere, then, yeah, get your eyes out there. So the Perseid meteor shower is probably, on average, if you were in the right part of the world, the second best meteor shower of the year. The Geminids in December are the best. They're going to be the awesome one this year, and we can't see them. What has happened, though, with the Perseids is they get a lot of media attention in the Northern Hemisphere because it's school holidays there, it's a summer, it's warm, it's good times for going out camping and relaxing. And then media outlets here that are not the ABC and are therefore a little bit more challenged pick up the Northern Hemisphere articles and run them without rational thought. Mm-hmm. And what that does is it builds up this huge amount of hype, and then people are really disappointed because unless you live in the top end, you're not really going to get to see the Perseids. We're too far south, so they're very much non-event for us. I'm flagging it up really early because the media's already getting hyped about it. Can't see them unless you're going to the Northern Hemisphere. If you are going to the Northern Hemisphere, best time to look is 11th, 12th, 13th of August. They're pretty good, particularly if you're where I grew up in the north of England. They were brilliant, mm-hmm. but for us, not very good. So, unfortunately, write them up. Don't get your hopes up. You won't see them really from here unless you're in far north. We do, though, have a couple of other meteor showers that are active and that are at their peak about the middle to the end of next week, which normally I'd be going, here's what you'd look at instead, but the moon's going to spoil them.
0: Yes. Because there's going to be a full moon and just ruin it for us.
1: It is. Much as I love our outside broadcast when we get the lunar eclipses, aside from those, I'd quite happily see somebody remove the moon and get rid of it because it just spoils all my fun. So normally, if it's full moon, unless it's the Geminids, you don't bother looking at meteor showers. Mm-hmm. There is, however, one of the two showers that do reach the peak at the end of July. If you're out and about anyway, you've got a little bit of a chance because the Alpha Capricornids are a really minor shower. Even at the best, you'll only see 4 or 5 an hour without the moon being in the way. But they have a habit of producing fireballs, really spectacular, bright things. And they're bright enough to see even when it's full moon. So I wouldn't say go out and look. Rather, I'd say if you're out and about anyway, you've got a chance of seeing something, but it's not worth going out for because the moon's in the way this year. So again, wait till December, watch the Geminids, and then say thank you.
0: All righty. So if you hear Perseids, don't get excited. That's what we're trying to tell you. You can't see them unless you're going to the Northern Hemisphere. All right, jaunty, life on Mars. Now, it seems scientists love to critique, debate, contest. This is what science is about, all in the name of enhancing research. But life on Mars, we really have wanted to settle this question ever since the first quest to find the answer to this in 1976. So what have we learned in the ensuing years?
1: What we've learned, like most things, is that absence of evidence is not evidence of absence, so we still don't know the answer. Mm-hmm. But this week, in fact, today, Australian time, or the 20th of July, if you're over in America at the minute, is the 50th anniversary of the Viking 1 lander landing on Mars. And that was one of two landers that landed in

0: we didn't have the technology. Two of the three gave no evidence of life whatsoever, just nothing at all. The third one, though, was really interesting. It was called the chicken soup experiment. And basically what they did was they scooped up this scoop of soil from Mars, put it in a chamber on the lander, pushed all of the air out of that chamber and replaced it with helium gas so that you knew the only gas in there was helium. And then they poured some liquid onto the soil with nutrients in it, essentially giving it a drink of soup.
1: Yeah.
0: And the idea was that if there was life in that soil, the life would go, ooh, I like soup, eat the soup, make some gas, and you could detect the gas. And that would be evidence of life, and that would be really, really awesome. So they did this experiment, they poured the soup on the soil, and lo and behold, it produced some gas. And people got really excited because it's like, wow, that could be evidence of bacteria and the kind of amount of bacteria you'd get if you'd used an equivalent scoop of Earth soil. Mm. So a lot of bacteria. Very quickly, though, geochemists said, well, hang on. There are potentially chemicals in the Martian soil that would react to the nutrients we put in and give off the gas anyway. So what you should really do is pour some more soup on it. Because if it was chemicals in the soil, the soup would have reacted with all of them, they'd all be gone, and no more gas would be produced when you gave it a second meal. But if it was bacteria, add a second meal and they'd just go nom, nom, nom again, and you'd get gas. So they tried that, and no gas was produced. So for most of the scientists, they said, well, that just looks like it's evidence that this was chemistry, but it wasn't life. How, you know, so...
1: Geochemists just ruined it for all of us.
0: Spoiling our fun, it's terrible. So pretty much since then, the overwhelming consensus has been nothing to see here. We don't know. But there have been a number of people that have basically said, well, hang on, it's a maybe. There have been a few people who said, well, surface of Mars is much more arid than Earth. So maybe what happened was we killed the bacteria. They had a bit of a meal. They went, oh, hooray, made a load of gas, but then they drowned because we gave them too much water. Mm. And that's why they didn't make gas the second time round. The guy who designed the experiment, who passed away in 2021 at the age of 97, he went to his grave convinced that he had discovered evidence of life on Mars. And it's one of these situations where the results are not a definitive no, but they're also not a definitive yes. So 50 years on, we look back at them, and it's this beautiful, beautiful mystery. You can't say for sure what it was, but it's one of these quirky scientific results that we've never reproduced. We've not sent any more soup to Mars. You know, maybe somebody should try it one day. So it sits there as one of these scientific mysteries of was it, wasn't it, what can we learn? And it means that 50 years on from this incredible achievement, 50th anniversary of the landing of these wonderful landers, we still don't know the answer of whether there's life there, but we also don't know whether the landers found it 50 years ago.
1: All righty. Well, we'll just keep going till we get an answer. But I suppose the difficulty is at what point do you say, enough now, we've done enough experiments and there was just never anything here?
0: Part of the problem is, I think, that you don't know for definite what you're looking for. Yeah. So what people are doing a lot at the moment is not necessarily looking for life, but they're looking for things that are earlier in the story than life. There's been a lot of work done looking at water on Mars, whether there was liquid water there. Because on Earth, liquid water is tied to life. That's now really well established that Mars was warm and wet. So people are now looking at the chemistry they're going there. The problem is you could look for a very long time and find nothing, but that doesn't mean that there's nothing there. It just means you haven't found it yet. So it's a really difficult one. And I think it may be that what will happen is at some point, we reach the point where people start looking at moving to Mars to live. And on the one hand, we'll be taking life with us. But there is an argument that if you could send a trained scientist, like the wonderful David Flannery, who joined us for the recorded early live broadcast for the thing, send David there and give him a couple of weeks with some kit, and he could do more science in that couple of weeks than has been done by all the Mars rovers combined. So maybe that's when we'll learn the answer.
1: All right. Hopefully we'll be around to find out that answer, Jonty.
0: Yes.
1: Now, Jonty Horner, astrophysicist from the University of Southern Queensland. Astronomers are getting closer to finding a planet that could support life. Now, there's been a lot of talk about this. This is one of your particular areas of interest. How close are we?
0: We're getting there, but we're not quite as close as the headlines from this one might lead you to believe. It's another one of those which you look at the headlines and you look at the kind of lead on the article and you think, oh, wow, that's really cool. You've got

0: article saying astronomers have detected an atmosphere around an Earth-like rocky planet. First time that's been done. That's really exciting. But when you dig into it a bit more, it's a little bit of a stretch. I mean, it's not a huge stretch, but what they've actually got is a planet that I would probably not describe as Earth-like, but it's the next step. This planet is about 11,000 kilometers radius. The Earth is 6,500 kilometers. So it's not quite twice as big as the Earth, but it's a lot bigger than the Earth. And that's pretty dramatic. It's a planet that's nearly six times the mass of the Earth. So it's a really hefty boy.
1: Yeah.
0: Very different to Earth. And the planet LHS 1140b, what a beautiful poetic name. It goes around a dim little red dwarf star, the kind of star like Proxima Centauri, the closest star to the Sun, that is active. And to be in the habitable zone, to be warm enough for water, you've got to snuggle up really close and personal to the star. And that's where this planet is. It's much closer to its star than the Earth is to the Sun, but the star's cooler. So if you had an analogue for the temperature of this thing, Mars is nearer to this planet than the Earth. That's about where it sits, temperature-wise, probably. But much, much bigger than the Earth, so probably much more atmosphere, much higher greenhouse effect. Yeah, tentatively call it habitable. The last few years, there's been a few occasions where people have said, we think we've found an atmosphere on this planet, and then it's been kind of shut down. No, you didn't. The latest one, though, looks pretty conclusive. They've used the James Webb Space Telescope, looked at this planet, and what they've found is evidence of helium escaping from this planet's atmosphere as a result of activity on its star. So there's been a star storm like the solar storms we get, interacted with the atmosphere, stripped a bit of gas off, and it's that gas that they've detected here, which tells you that there's enough of an atmosphere for there to be significant amounts of helium, which means you must have a massive atmosphere. So it's all a bit of a long way to say we found a planet that could spot life. Long way away from that. But what is exciting about it is every time we've talked about atmospheres on planets before, this newly developing science that people are doing around the world, we've been talking about planets the size of Jupiter or planets the size of Neptune. So while this isn't actually really an Earth-like planet, despite what the lead on the articles say, it's probably the most Earth-like of the planets around which we found an atmosphere, if you see the distinction. So it's a really interesting step in the right direction. But I think there's a lot more work to be done before you could really describe it as potentially Earth-like or even potentially rocky.
1: Okay. The quest continues, John D. Horner, to find that Earth-like planet.
0: Absolutely. And we'll get there in the end, I think.
1: Yes.
0: What this illustrates, and, you know, for people listening along who've heard me rant about this many times, this is the incremental nature of the science we're doing. These observations are the hardest anybody's ever had to do using the biggest telescopes ever. And we are gradually edging closer and closer because it's really, really hard. And in order to do this, we need to develop new technology. We need to develop new techniques for studying the data. And that will spin off into other areas. You know, I was on holiday recently of taking photos on my thing I have in my pocket, you know, my phone.
1: Yeah.
0: And those photos come out brilliant. But the camera in the phone is actually fairly terrible. And the only reason it gives such good photos is from software that has its origin in astronomical imaging going back a decade or two that has trickled into mainstream. So the kind of analysis tools, the kind of work that's been done to look for these atmospheres now, will trickle down into our technology in years to come as well. So there'll be a link there. So when you look at your phone, you can link that to work like this and say there is a connection.
1: John T, it's always great having a chat with you. Thank you so much.
0: It's a pleasure. Thank you very much.
1: That's John T Horner. And John T, of course, astrophysicist from the Centre for Astrophysics at the University of Southern Queensland.
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1: Okay, we're talking Chicco rolls tonight. Look, it just happened. Sometimes these conversations happen organically, unlike a Chicco roll, which is not organic at all. Ray, the truckie, how you doing, Ray?
5: G'day, Kelly. How are you, mate?
1: Good. Look, what's your take on the Chicco roll? I imagine as a truckie you've seen many a Chicco roll in the Bay Maria at a servo.
5: Yes, I have. I prefer the spring roll to the Chicco roll because if the Chicco roll's been sat long enough, you throw it out the window, you've got to make sure you don't hit a sign. You'll take that sucker down.
1: They can get a bit tough.
5: Oh,

0: Absolutely. If you've got false teeth, don't even try.
1: When you get a Chico roll, do you enjoy it?
0: When it's a nicely fresh cooked one, I don't mind it.
1: Yeah. It has to be.
0: I actually prefer a spring roll.
1: Yeah. Me too. I do love a spring roll.
0: There's an option for Jonty. Send a Chico roll into space and see if that'll be the gift that keeps on giving with all the gas that comes off of it.
1: That's it. There's no alien race on meeting the Chico roll that will want to invade Earth.
0: If you find any Martians, you throw Chico rolls at them. They won't know where they come from.
1: Exactly. Love it, Ray. Thank you.
0: Thanks, girl. Have a good night.
1: Ray the truckie there on Chico rolls. Colin Akumara. Evening.
2: Hello. Hello again, Kelly. I'm back with you again. I actually only called in just to tell Lauren about where to get them and that. And,
1: so where said, can we get Chico rolls?
2: Well, you can get them frozen in a four-pack in either Coles or Woolworths in the frozen aisle. You can get them in a four-pack.
1: Yep.
2: And you're really good to cook them these days in the air fryers.
1: Yep.
2: That's really, really good way to cook them. But any fish and chip shop should actually have Chico rolls because they have the Dagwood dogs, spring rolls.
1: Yep.
2: But they've got to be smothered in salt. When you have a Chico roll, it's got to be smothered in salt, and it's got to be good salt, like sea salt, like a good quality salt.
1: Salt.
2: And you've got to have it in the original Chico roll wrapper. It's got to be sitting in a wrapper, so you're officially holding the Chico roll in the Chico roll wrapper.
1: I absolutely agree with that. The wrapper is everything.
2: It is. It's an icon.
1: Yeah. Have you ever poured the soy sauce over the Chico roll?
2: No, but I've tried experimenting with different sauces, and I've tried peri-peri.
1: Yep.
2: And I've tried a little bit of pickle maize, they call it. Pickle
1: maize. Look at you fancying up the Chico roll.
2: Well, yeah, you just try these things, but I do agree they are a bit tough, and you've got to be very careful, especially now as I'm getting old and my teeth aren't as strong as they used to be. But, you know, you do have to be careful, but, you know, next to the spring roll, there's not a lot of difference. When you look at the spring rolls are very smooth, the wrapping around them.
1: Yes.
2: And the Chico roll has got that textured sort of, so it's a lot thicker.
1: Mm.
2: But I just love Chico rolls. I'll buy a four-pack in the supermarket, go home, cook all four of them, and that'll be my dinner for the night sometimes.
1: Four Chico rolls?
2: Four Chico rolls. I just, you know, yeah.
1: God.
2: One's not enough.
1: Hey, can I throw a recipe to you that you, Colin at Coomera, you may already have tried?
2: Yes.
1: One of my sister put me onto is you get a big pack of dim sims, you put them in your slow cooker, and then you put basically a bottle of sweet chili sauce over the top, and you just let that sucker go for 2 or 3 hours.
2: Oh, that sounds
1: your auntie. Yes, is it healthy? Hell no. But is it delicious? Yeah. Hell yes.
2: There you go. See, sweet chili sauce goes with anything, and that'll go with the Chico roll as well.
1: Well, it will. So slow cooker, though, just do it. Two ingredients, and it's beautiful. Glad I could share. Thanks, Colin.
2: No worries. See ya.
1: Colin Akumara, a bit of some tips there. Must be salt. Must be good salt. And that would be the only good thing about what was on the Chico roll would be the salt. Jono at Gindi, hello.
3: G'day, mate. How you going?
1: Good. Chico rolls, for 'em or again 'em?
3: Oh, I'm for 'em. I'd like to be saying I'm again 'em, but no, they're for 'em, mate. They are so good. I was just saying to Lauren, I called a bit of the L word, you know, like a loser for never, ever having one because they're so good.
1: Yeah. She was trying to blame her mother, but she's a grown woman. If she wanted a Chico roll at this stage of her life, she could have gone and had one.
3: You just need to expand your horizons and get out there and have a go. They're so good. I was saying to her, which caught her, I said, they're so good that they're bad.
1: Mm.
3: You know, they are just unbelievable, you know. The other thing the other thing you can try with them is like, you know, like the more of the Chinese type flavours like hoisin or if you want to get away from the soy sauce, all those really nice Chinese flavours, a bit of a dipping thing with the old Chico roll. Oh, it takes you to a whole new level, mate.
1: Ooh, it really does. Like the spring roll sauce. That you can get, which is a name I cannot remember at the moment.
3: No, me neither.
1: But it's really nice.
3: It is. But, I can't think of the other. We get my old father-in-law, he was brought in a Chinese cook and he just had all the stuff in his pantry. But there was hoisin and there was a heap of others that, you know, like just amazing when you just use them as a dipper, just unbelievable. The other thing is, have you ever had a corn dog?
1: Well, is a corn dog the same as a Pluto pup or a Dagwood dog? Is that what a corn dog
3: is?
1: It's
3: sort of like a Chico roll, except it's got a corn mixture inside, you know, so it's got the pieces of corn and stuff. And it's, wow.

0: I don't know. Like, this is when we used to go nightclub and years and stuff. You know, you'd end up at the kebab shop or the local burger bar, and you'd be, oh, give me 20 of these and 40 of those, and walk out and don't even collect them. Wake up the next day and think, never got me food.
1: What?
0: Done that a few times.
1: Yes.
0: And you get a corn dog, you know, it's about probably, I don't know, 3/4 the length of a Chico roll, a little bit rounder.
1: Yeah.
0: And it's got like raw corn and stuff inside and this whole big mixture. And but it looks similar to a Chico roll, but it's just so yummy, a corn dog, man. You got to get one of them as well.
1: All right. I'm going to try a corn dog.
0: Yeah, I don't even know if they still make them, but that used to be the go after the discos.
1: Oh, we'll find them somewhere.
0: You know, wandering the streets, so we're all good.
1: All right, well, make sure you're listening tomorrow when we make Lauren and possibly Paul Osborne eat a Chico roll.
0: Oh, it's going to be an experience. You take care, mate.
1: You too. Thanks, Jono. Jono and Gindi tonight. Don's at Dickey Beach. Evening.
2: G'day, Kel. Loving your show.
1: Thank you.
2: 7 out of 5 stars tonight, Kel.
1: Yeah, excellent.
2: Really on ball.
1: What's your cursed Chico roll story?
2: I loved them as a kid, but perhaps not as an adult because of what happened to my sister. But my mum loved dim sims, Chico rolls and spring rolls. She was from Melbourne.
1: Yep.
2: And she got cravings. 3 out of her 4 children, she had cravings while she was pregnant for said dim sims steamed and for Chico rolls and for spring rolls.
1: Mm-hmm.
2: So my dad had to go chasing out to find where in Melbourne he could get these in the middle of the night, right?
1: Mm-hmm.
2: And he eventually found them. But when we moved to Canberra, right, and she kept getting each pregnancy, like the nurses have said, look, when a woman gets these cravings, it's because the baby in the womb desperately needs whatever is in the product, right?
1: Yep.
2: So, well, my mum found this wonderful place in Fishwick, the industrial suburb in Canberra, that had these a frozen goods warehouse place that had all these in bulk. So we got when we went for our fruit and veg, we always got a big box of each of these 3 delicacies.
1: What happened?
2: This is where my sister bit into one time after we'd either fried them up or steamed them up. Of course, dim sims have to be steamed the melted way, not fried. That's why people don't like them, because they have to be steamed, not fried.
1: They're yummy. Absolutely.
2: Yes, very yummy. But my sister, she bit into one of these said Chico or spring rolls, and what did she find?
1: Oh, God. What?
2: She found, a very nasty tail she found. There was a tail, and there was the lower abdomen of either a rat or a mouse. So we now know where the little bit of meat comes from in these delicacies.
1: Oh, my God. Oh, there's nothing. The only thing worse than finding a rat in something is finding half a rat in something.
2: You've eaten into it as well.
1: I don't think I'd ever eat again.
2: Your producer is never going to want to try one. I'm telling you.
1: Oh my God, that's not the story you want, is it? That's awful. Oh, did she ever eat a dim sim again?
2: I'm trying to remember whether any of us ever. I know we had the steamed dim sim. I think we didn't have anything fried, and we didn't have the spring or the Chico rolls because we only we stayed with the steamed dim sims as being safe because you could see whether there was any mouse or rat in there.
1: You cut it open before you did anything and check it out.
2: And we're not going to blame all of the Mr. Chico or Mr. Wing Lee because we're not quite sure.
1: We don't know. That's it.
2: Probably Mr. Chico, actually.
1: Well, Don, now we're all on alert. Thank you so much.
2: Thanks, Kel. Have a great evening.
1: Don at Dickey Beach has just ruined the night for all of us, I think, with that yarn. Ugh. Indeed. Karen at South Brisbane says, back in my uni days, there was a story about half a mouse in a Chico roll and I could not go there. Chico rolls work well in air fryers. I don't need them. I cook them for someone else. Yeah, as I say, dim sims, slow cooker, sweet chilli sauce. Mwah! And let's go to Beck in Townsville. Hey, Beck.
3: Hey, how are you?
1: Good. Look, that story won't put me off either dim sims or Chico rolls. I'll still eat them. What's your Chico roll story?
3: Well, it's not Chico rolls, it's dim sims. So we went to the Festival of the Outback Skies in Huindon.
1: Oh, nice.
3: And they took these things called Centrelink oysters. So they got dim sims and cut them in half, put bacon on them, and then Kilpatrick sauce and put them in the smoker.
1: Oh,
3: and they
1: my
3: were amazing.
1: God. That sounds awesome.

0: melts them.
1: They're great. And I've done them at home in the air fryer. They are amazing.
0: Kilpatrick sauce over bacon, which is over then half a dim sim, a cut dim sim.
1: That's right. But only the dim sims that are long, not the short little pocket bag ones.
0: Yep. Long
1: the,
0: dim sims.
1: The proper long ones, but awesome.
0: Yeah, I can taste that now. I've got the smell in my nostrils. Because I love Kilpatrick sauce too. Oysters Kilpatrick is one of my favourite foods of all time. That would be fabulous. Centrelink oysters. I love the name as well. Look at us contributing to world cuisine as we go.
1: Absolutely.
0: How was the Outback Festival actually at Hughenden? Did you enjoy it?
1: Oh, it was amazing. There was about 1,200 people there.
0: Yeah.
1: And they had this barbecue. It was wood-fired and it was on the back of a truck. And there was four big smokers on there.
0: Yeah.
1: It was amazing. Craft stalls, fireworks, camping.
0: Yep. It's always one of those ones I've wanted to go to.
1: Yeah, really good.
0: Fantastic. Beck, thank you for that. And there are people frantically scribbling down what you just described, saying, yes, I'm making that. Thanks, Beck.
1: Awesome, thanks.
0: Beck in Townsville tonight. Centrelink oysters. I need to try that for Cat and Kel's Kitchen, don't I? Greg at Yawa, hello.
2: Yeah, hi there. How are you going?
0: Good. What's your take on a Chico roll?
2: Oh, look, personally, I like them. I probably haven't had that many, but I think they're fine. Mm-hmm. But the reason I called in tonight, I've had two sort of special experiences. When I was probably nine, like I'm 62 now, but when I was nine, my stepfather, I'd have a vague recollection somewhere, and he bought one and ate half it, and he said, that's not cooked enough, and threw the rest down on the ground.
0: Okay, so what was cold in the middle, maybe, or
2: probably hadn't cooked.
0: Whatever it was.
2: I've had some time with a person, and she knew the first ever boy in the ad for the first ever Chico roll ad on TV back in the 70s.
0: Ooh, what, a neighbour or kitchen
2: well,
0: at school?
2: No, more of a personal friend, yes. Mm. But she was sort of. Did Cronulla a lot in the 70s and surfing. Yeah, she was a female surfer. She still is. And she was one of the first surfers there too. But, so the Chico boy roll. Unfortunately, he has passed away some time ago because there have been times when something comes up and mentioned, oh, look, he was a great guy and, yeah.
0: There you go. We'll have to look up who that was.
2: There's my two stories about the Chico roll.
0: I love it. Well, now we all want a Chico roll. I'm going to be ducking into servos left, right and centre on the way home just to find one, especially for Lauren for tomorrow night. Then we're going to reheat it and make her eat it.
2: I don't know if you get them. Well, yeah, okay.
0: Should be fine.
2: I don't know if you get them at servos, though. I do quite a bit of travelling. Like, I'm at Yawa at the moment.
0: Yeah.
2: About 1,000 kilometres inland on the Opal Run thing, going all right. But, you don't see many Chico rolls. I think it's more of a fish and chip shop thing. They got them in frozen and sort of fried them. So I'd be interested to hear what people think. Where do you find your Chico roll?
0: Yeah.
2: This could be a new question, really.
0: Yeah, where do you find a fresh...
2: The point that we all want one, but where do you get one? Well, you don't get one at 7-Eleven. You get a sausage roll. You wouldn't believe it at Yeppoon recently. The large sausage roll has now doubled. There's
0: really?
2: This extra long sausage roll. And the lady put it in, I was getting a coffee because they're quite good coffees at a good price. Sorry to mention the brand. However, this thing was double a long sausage roll.
0: That nothing ever gets bigger. Everything shrinks. That's
2: well, Risa, have a quick look on the 7-Eleven special thing about long sausage rolls.
0: Long
2: They've got
0: sausage
2: one
0: rolls.
2: The whole length.
0: Long sausages. I will look that up. You have been a font of information tonight, Greg. Thank you so much.
2: Love the show. Listen to it a lot. I'm a first-time caller.
0: Oh, excellent. Call in again anytime.
2: All right. Okay, Kel.
0: There we go. The lovely Greg at Yawa tonight. Travis reckons it's starting to sound like a workplace health and safety issue if I'm going to reheat it. And Lauren has messaged me from the producer's booth saying, absolutely not. I'm only having a fresh one. Not that I'm picky or anything. All right, we'll find you a fresh one. I don't know how we'll do it. We might have to get it delivered somehow. Anyhow, we will be having Chico Roll tomorrow night, come hello high water. Tony and Brandon saying, Kel and Lauren, if you have an air fryer at the ABC, oh, my God, well, I could have a kettle. Grab a 4-pack of frozen Chico Rolls from the supermarket. They're great cooked at home, much less greasy. I love them. Ray the Truckee reckons Miss Lauren will have to eat one on air now, and she will, to prove she has come to the dark side. I'll try to make sure the cameras are on as well. We might have to record this with Lauren. And John Boy says, you've done it now. All of this talk of food, I might have to go and make myself a Vegemite and tomato sauce toasty. Oh, Vegemite and tomato sauce, John Boy. Not sure about that. Anyway, there's a little bit of me going, I might try that when I go home just to see if it is as vile as I think, or maybe it's a lot nicer than I think. There you go, our Chico Roll talk back for tonight. I've loved it. So now we need to get to Banger or Clanger. It's Steer by Missy Higgins. If you've banged it, we'll hear the whole thing in the accordion of destiny. If you've clanged it, I'll drop a bomb on it at some point. Here we go.
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0: yes. She lives to sing Steer Another Day. Missy Higgins, you decided 75% to 25% in the end. An overwhelming victory that that Missy deserved to belong. She was a banger with Steer. Well done, Queensland. Top decision.
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3: This is Kelly Higgins Devine, ABC Far North.
0: Coming up, we're going to talk about an 82-year-old cyclist who's taking on one last adventure, but he's taking his teenage grandson on this epic trip with him. Some of your comments that are coming through about Chico rolls and the like. Wendy at Toowoomba, hello. She says, my boys had Chico rolls for dinner. I know the long sausage rolls at Yeppoon. I think we need to get some of them sent in too. I don't know how. I'm sure there are health issues with that, but they sound good. I love them, and we get them at a servo at Kinka Beach. All right, next time I'm in Yeppoon, get one of those. Dean says, Kel, not sure what's more disgusting, a Chico roll or a Dagwood dog, both pretty crap. And when I read that to Lauren, Lauren went, oh, my God, I hate Dagwood dogs. So tomorrow night should be epic. If Lauren loathes Dagwood dogs, can you only imagine what she's going to make of a Chico roll? And Ted on the Goldie says, Kelly, a teaspoon of Vegemite in a hot mug of water, or a mug of hot water even, is a warming winter beverage. Yes, but I'm not sure you'd whack tomato sauce in with it, Ted.
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0: It's 9 to 9. Look, you never really know how much time you've got left on this planet, do you? And that's one reason why 82-year-old Bob Montgomery decided he'd invite his 18-year-old grandson, Tom, on his last epic bike ride. It's an adventure of more than 5,000 kilometres from Broome to Bowral. Along the way, they've had their fair share of headwinds and bumpy roads, but they've kept their eye on the bigger prize, and that is to raise money for motor neurone disease research while they're doing it. Kavina Kumar caught up with the pair at the halfway mark when they jumped out of the saddle in Mount Isa.
5: Roughly 50 to go. Nice, easy day. Easy, easy day.
6: Oh, it's been pretty incredible. I don't think many grandchildren get to spend time like this with their grandparents, for the better or for the worse, I suppose. But yeah, it's been pretty incredible, the journey that we've been having so far. There's been a lot happening.
5: It's a dodgy road. Keeps us safe.
6: Pretty challenging, obviously, with the heat in WA and even parts of the Northern Territory as well, but we're getting through it, and yeah, we're doing a good thing for MND, I think.
7: Tom, tell us what you've learned about your granddad over the past 2,700 kilometres.
6: He's taught me a lot of very valuable lessons, just like never give up, always keep pushing on. There is always a finish to all of the days that we've been having, and yeah, I think that's probably the most valuable lesson that I've taken away.
7: And Bob, what have you learned about Tom?
8: He can be stubborn, but he gets over that, and he's also very, very determined, and he never knocks back a challenge. Whenever I ask him, can we do a bit of extra today, he always puts his hand up and says, yeah, we'll do that. So there's a lot of good characteristics about Tom in that area.
7: A few crossover characteristics?
6: Maybe the stubbornness?
8: Yeah, probably all that, I'd say.
5: The wind.
7: Bob, the ride was inspired by your cousin Judith, who died from motor neuron disease. Yep. Why is it still so important to you, more than a decade later, to keep raising awareness?
8: Well, I think it mainly is because I've met so many other people with MND now, and you just see all the different circumstances and the families, and you start to learn a lot more about the disease in terms of that. And so I can't think of another one I wish to do. It's just such a serious disease, and it needs curing. And we've got the scientists to do it. It just takes lots of money, time, and just hopefully one day in my lifetime, it would be absolutely brilliant to see the end result of that. And so that's why I guess I keep pursuing it. When I did my first ride, people didn't even know what MND was. I used to pull up and say, I'm riding for MND, and they say, what does that mean? The fact that there's been that much more publicity because of Joe Arrow and the AFL, it's really public knowledge now, and the government's accepted that. I think it's now noted as a disease.
7: When you eventually roll into Barrow together in a few weeks' time, what are you hoping you'll be celebrating?
8: I guess we'll be celebrating the fact that we've achieved what we've achieved. If we can do it, you guys can do it. Why can't we do something ourselves? Not in riding a bike around Australia, but just getting up and trying things, walking around the block a couple of times a week, or just anything at all to exercise. And
6: I suppose I'll just echo basically what Papa says. I mean, I just hope it does inspire more people to try challenging things. And, yeah, I just hope it kind of inspires people to raise more money for MND.
5: Almost there. There we go.
0: Don't you love that? Bob and Tom doing a bit of family bonding and raising money for MND research, having a chat with the ABC's Kavina Kumar. You can follow their journey at bobmontgomery.com.au. Jeff at Dalby says, I hope I catch Lauren having her Chico roll tomorrow. I'll be tuning in at 7:30. I get a Chico roll every Saturday from takeaway and convenience store. Well done. And a bit of a hint, Jeanette, because we're saying, where do we get Chico rolls? Some of the IGA delis apparently do hot Chico rolls. Mornings are best. The juniors are on after 3 p.m. and they don't always do what they're supposed to. Darn those juniors. Not getting the Chico rolls out. Younger generations, what's becoming of them?

0: Billy Thorpe and the Aztecs. Most people I know think that I'm crazy because I love Jicko Roll. Coming up to 9 o'clock, we've got songs you love at 9:30. We'll also find out why it is it's a good time to take a roller coaster ride in your teens.
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4: ABC News with Noni Edwards. Indigenous advocates say proposed changes to child protection laws in the Northern Territory will be detrimental to children. The legislation seeks to change the way at-risk children are managed by the child welfare system, including expanding the department's powers to intervene earlier in family life. The government says the reforms put child safety first, but the CEO of the North Australian Aboriginal Justice Agency, Ben Grimes, says the laws are a step backwards.
5: These laws are only going to take the existing failures of the child protection system and exacerbate them and make them apply to more people. So they do nothing to actually tackle the issues around preventing harm to children. They don't do anything to improve the investigation of notifications.
4: Independent MP Monique Ryan says the federal government's proposed mandatory national standards for AI should be legislated sooner than next year. The Prime Minister last week announced the government will develop the rules in the coming months, with new large data centres to face mandatory obligations around electricity, water and infrastructure. The standards would also seek to bolster copyright protections for Australian creators. The government is aiming to have legislation passed by early next week, but Dr. Ryan says the process needs to be accelerated.
6: There's lots of other pieces in this AI proposals which need fleshing out and which we need to see the detail of. I hope that we'll see that over the next few months, not over the next 6 months, because we know that this is an area where things are moving at light speed.
4: The father of Bianca Jones, one of the Melbourne teenagers who died of methanol poisoning in Laos, says he's incredibly disappointed and frustrated in local authorities. Investigators in Laos say they do not have enough evidence to lay charges over the suspected methanol poisoning deaths of two Australian teenagers, Bianca Jones and Holly Morton Bowles, because autopsies were not carried out. Mark Jones says the lack of evidence is incredibly frustrating.
7: It does seem that someone somewhere seems to be covering or has covered something up. So we're not sure if that has taken place when six people pass away in quick succession. Certainly here, there would be prompt investigation and evidence sought and secured. That seems not to have happened over there.
4: Foreign Minister Penny Wong met with her Lao counterpart on the sidelines of an ASEAN meeting today to reiterate Australia's disappointment with the handling of the deaths and the lack of transparency in the investigation. Iran has attacked a tanker in the Strait of Hormuz, forcing its crew to abandon the ship, and the US conducted another round of airstrikes targeting Iran over control of the key waterway. Tui Ong Fitzpatrick reports.
8: The 10 consecutive nights of US airstrikes haven't compelled Tehran to loosen its grip on the strait. Even as the US and Iran inch closer to all-out war again, Iran's interior minister travelled to Pakistan, a key mediator in the conflict, for talks. However, it remains unclear just what new deal could be reached to end the fighting after the interim deal signed last month has crumbled. Shipping through the Strait of Hormuz has largely stalled, and as fighting intensifies, both sides have targeted civilian infrastructure relied on by millions of people.
4: An Indonesian court's found 19 people guilty of trafficking 34 babies in Indonesia and Singapore. The BBC's Liza Tambunan reports.
9: Lee Siu Luan, the 70-year-old ringleader, was sentenced to 7 years, the harshest sentence handed down today in West Java. She and 18 co-defendants were all found guilty of trafficking at least 34 babies between 2023 and 2025. The network's main broker, Asri Fitrinika, who sourced babies in Indonesia, some sent on to Singapore, was sentenced to 6 years and 7 months. She broke down in tears as the verdict was read. For adoptive families in Singapore, the verdict isn't the end of their ordeal. One father told the BBC, "I do not wish to focus on the verdict itself. My main concern has always been and continues to be what will happen to my son."
4: And the head of one of the largest news agencies in the world has used a speech in Sydney to warn about the threat of artificial intelligence to Australian journalism. Reuters editor-in-chief Alessandra Galloni is delivering this year's Andrew Ollie Media Lecture at an annual forum named after the renowned late ABC journalist. Ms. Galloni says the ongoing cannibalisation of news stories by AI companies undermines the future of original reporting.
10: And the fear is that AI companies will continue to expropriate the content that we have worked hard to gather and use it to train their models, stripping us of our intellectual property, largely without consent or compensation.
4: ABC News.
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0: Did you love a roller coaster ride in your teens, but can't think of anything worse now? And were you prone to getting car sick as a kid but grew out of it? A lot of it has to do with your ears. We'll find out what is happening in your ears that makes how you feel about motion very different depending on your age. And of course, songs you love coming up. If there is a song you love that you would love to hear tonight, I'll do my best to play it for you. You can give Lauren a call on 1300 222 612. Maybe, you know, tell her how you feel about Chico Rolls. Or you can text 0467 922 612 with whatever song it is you would like to hear tonight. So lots coming up. Let's get into one of those songs I love, Bad Loves and Lost.

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0: Did you get car sick as a kid? You know, one minute you're fine, the next you're saying, blimey, Dad, I think I'm going to chuck. But then you got to your teen years and it wasn't such a problem. Then you started to age and balance is again an issue and now you can't read in the car again. What's happening and when is the perfect age to take that roller coaster ride? Alan Brichter is a professor at the School of Biomedical Sciences and Pharmacy in the University of Newcastle. Hello.
4: Hi there.
0: Why do we tend to feel dizzy or sick from rides if we used to handle them okay in our, you know, our teens and our 20s?
4: Yeah, well, that's an interesting question because actually it's not something that's static. You're absolutely right. Things do change. It turns out when we're very young, sort of like from about an infant to about 3 or 4, they actually don't feel too much in the way of motion sickness at all.
0: Mm.
4: It sort of reaches a peak, at least that's what we think, sort of when you reach kind of 7, 8, 9, 10. And then once you reach puberty, that sensitivity begins to decrease. But then as we get older, we've got all sorts of other things or issues that tend to trigger dizziness. So it turns out, if you do a study on roller coasters, I haven't done it myself, but if you do that, what actually happens is as we get older, we get less sensitive to those things that used to make us motion sick. And whether it's a car ride or being in the water on a boat or a roller coaster in this case. So it's sadly like hearing, balance also seems to go a bit with age. So as a result, we tend to sort of tolerate roller coasters as we get older. But then we've got a whole lot of other things or complications that often occur as well.
0: So it makes sense, doesn't it? Because when I think about when I might have become car sick, it was when I was between that sort of 7 to 9, 7 to 10 age group, and then you age out of it. So what is happening when you're 7 to 10 that would make you susceptible to this? Is it something in the ear or the gut or?
4: Yeah, it's a bit of both.
0: Yeah.
4: I mean, you've hit on something that's sort of near and dear to my heart because I've sort of studied balance for most of my research life, and it's one of those senses that people don't think about at all until something goes wrong. And that, you know, you might have a little bit too much to drink. That's when we sort of often encounter a problem with dizziness and balance. But it's that subtle way it works that we just are unaware of it until we really push it. And we push it when we say, you know, sail on a boat or go on a roller coaster. But the thing is that for the very young, I'm talking sort of from about 2 to 7, their systems aren't developed as yet. And so they're much more susceptible to conflicts. In other words, what their eyes see and what their balance, their inner ear, which is where the balance system is, that's where they're sort of, they have a conflict. In other words, their eyes are telling them one thing, the balance system is telling the other, and they immediately feel sick. What we learn as adults later on is to sort of deal with these things because we've dealt with them time and time again. And so the brain and the body learns how to deal with those stimuli, and therefore we get much better at it. If I could give you one example, in the Olympics, for instance, you see those ice skaters so gracefully sort of doing these twirls that
0: yes.
4: I couldn't imagine how quickly they're going. And then they glide out of their turns as if nothing happened, right?
0: Mm.
4: You or I, we would be sprawled on the ice because
0: yes.
4: we just couldn't tolerate what they've done over years. Is really practice actually suppressing that urge to be dizzy. So we can train ourselves, in short, and that's actually what I'd say to any of your, shall we say, elderly listeners, is to say, use it or lose it. The balance system, if you, sort of get dizzy a lot, then what it really means is you're not exercising the system enough. And so, you know, the brain is sort of losing sort of the capacity to deal with it. So,
0: I read somewhere about, I read somewhere about crystals in the ear. I knew there were hair, I knew there were bones, you know, there's so much going on in the ear. Now, crystals.
4: You've got me going on my favourite subject. So those little crystals, they're actually called otoliths, which means ear stones, right? But they're just tiny, almost like grains of sand that they sit in a couple of the inner ear organs on one side of the ear, also on the other. But and they act as sort of a counterweight. And what they do is, when you move your head in one direction, because they're kind of extra density, they get kind of left behind momentarily. And so, but they catch up. And so that's why those organs are called inertial organs, because they actually sit still initially when you move and exaggerate in some ways the difference or the change in movement that you've just done, so that the nervous system or the inner ear can pick up that change very quickly and relay it to your brain and tell your brain that you're moving.
0: Does that start to falter then as you get older, and that's why you might lose your balance, because those little ballasts are going, I'm not there yet,
4: That's precisely right. In actual fact, I mean, it's not quite as clear-cut as we used to think. It's always more complicated than we think. We used to think that there's these little hair cells, not like the hair cells on the top of your head or on the back of your arm, but they're tiny little cells with these little bundles that are sticking up. And when they move in the inner ear fluid, they generate these electrical signals. And what we thought was that we lose those cells just like we lose similar cells in the hearing. You know, as we sort of age, we hear less well. The same thing is happening to some extent in the balance organs as well, because they're right next to each other and they work on similar principles. So it's no surprise that aging is going to sort of affect their function.
0: Are some people genetically better at keeping their balance? Is there something about, you know, maybe you come from a long line of, you know, ice skaters or ballerinas, and, you know, you're just genetically predispositioned to be very good at that, and other people are clumsy as because mum and dad were clumsy.
4: Yeah, there is a certain genetic component, no question about it. It's just like some people have perfect pitch when they hear things, and it's sort of the brain circuits that just happen to be arranged in their favour. What I would say is, and I've spoken to some vestibular rehab folks, they said that people that move around, in other words, dancers, if you were a dancer in your professional life, your balance system is just so good that it just continues on in life, you know, as you age. So quite often people who were dancing or sort of exercising the system, do better in the long run. So again, what I tell people is just keep active, you know, keep moving your head around, and hopefully you won't be either as clumsy as you might have been, or that you sort of keep at bay all the things that happen as we get older.
0: All right, so Alan Richter, if I was

0: in your teens. Mm-hmm. That's probably, I'd say you've reached or gone past where you'll be really sick, but you're sort of primed for excitement sort of in your late teens and early 20s. So you're ready to deal with those signals. And then as you get older, sort of in your 30s or 40s, it's not going to be quite as exciting as you remember it to be. You know?
1: Is anything? Well, Alan Richter, this has been a wonderful conversation. I really appreciate you taking the time to have a chat with us tonight.
0: Oh, it's a pleasure. If any time someone wants to talk about balance, I'm always very happy to talk about it.
1: I think we're going to have to make up things to talk about balance with Alan. He was so much fun. Alan Richter, Professor at the School of Biomedical Sciences and Pharmacy at the University of Newcastle. So there you go. Your teenage years, maybe into your 20s, and after that, it's all downhill from there on the old roller coaster.
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1: Thank you to everyone who has suggested the Chico Roll songs. We are getting them and we are keeping them for tomorrow night for, I don't know, before or after Lauren tries a Chico Roll. So thank you for those suggestions, though. Who'd have thought there are Chico Roll songs?
3: People really think that there's a,
1: here's a bit of new music from Madonna.
3: To this thing called life. But energy never dies. This is just a portal we're going through. Still, it's hard to let go, to let go, to let go.

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0: And thank you to John Boy, who sent in a picture of him eating his Vegemite and tomato sauce Sanger with a hot latte. So all the food groups included in that one. Yep. You get into that, John Boy, whatever makes you happy. Okay, it's right up there. We've talked about Chico rolls tonight, but right up there with the meat pie and pavlova as a classic Australian dish. Today, July 21st, is National Lamington Day. And just like those other recipes, the origins of the sponge cake coated in chocolate, covered in coconut, has been disputed. Caitlin Sorey, host of the Cake Podcast, has followed the Lamington crumbs.
3: Who knew a piece of cake could be so contentious? But everyone's laid claim to the Lamington. It is very contested history. There's literally books being written about it. It's quite crazy. Toowoomba's got their name in the ring. Ipswich has laid claim. Brisbane haven't talked about it as much, but they're definitely in the running. Cloncurry even has laid claim. New Zealand. This was a 2014 elaborate April Fool's Day hoax, which of course we took the bait on. But there was this picture that they said was, oh, look, this is the reason why we know the Lamington was invented in New Zealand, this fake artwork with a picture of Lamingtons that they were calling Wellingtons. But it was just an elaborate Fool's Day hoax that got people hot under the collar. There was like a stale sponge cake at a big fancy do, and then the maid was nervous and dropped the sponge cake into some chocolate and then went, oh, I'll just put some coconut on it, and voila, you have the Lamington. But it's not that straightforward, unfortunately. My understanding is that because Lord and Lady Lamington had a summer house in Toowoomba, that there was this legend that they had served these like creations called snowballs for some afternoon guests, and the cook on duty kind of had to improvise, and she made these Lamingtons, and so that was that the story behind the Lamingtons. But, you know, the first recipe for the Lamington actually was published on the 17th of December in 1900 in A Queensland Country Life. It kind of actually puts a date on it, which means you can rule some of these other questions out. So Lord and Lady Lamington were in Toowoomba in 1900 and early 1901. So that is a possibility, but there's another possibility that's possibly much stronger. So there was a cooking school in Brisbane called the Brisbane Technical College. And so back in the day, we didn't actually have home ec class. And so you had all of these, Europeans coming out to Australia who were often getting sent out to stations and they couldn't cook. They'd had people cooking for them before, and then they were being sent out to kind of remote and regional areas and they had to cook for themselves. And so this lady, Amy Shower, started the Brisbane Technical College to teach women how to cook. And it became the basis for our home ec system. And she was one of the most influential cooks in the state. She had a book called The Shower, Australian Cookery Book, and it was a bit of a Bible for cooks in Queensland. And it translated a lot of that old English cooking into, you know, stuff that worked in Australian climates and was, you know, kind of working for what we were doing. So she ran this cooking school, and Lady Lamington came to visit the cooking school, and she was a judge at one of their final day exams. And so the thinking is that Amy Shower might have invented this as a thing to teach the students and named it in honour of Lady Lamington. So it actually had nothing to do with Lord Lamington. It was his wife. That is the possible origin, but I'm really basing it off the work of Emeritus Professor Maurice French, who wrote this book called The Lamington Enigma, A Survey of the Evidence, and he literally went through it piece by piece. So if you really want to go down the Lamington rabbit hole and understand this story, I would highly recommend that book. He's a Toowoomba local, so you should definitely check it out.
0: Caitlin Sorey, host of the Cake Podcast. So I think we can definitively say that, yes, the Lamington

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0: Sit down, Barnaby. We can't hear your dog barking. Don't yell it, good boy.
4: 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Sorry, it's a dog.
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0: And we are on day 92 of the haiku and of the 100 Day Project. So all wrapping up, for this time anyhow. On Wednesday, we have a couple of little surprises in store for Wednesday. Songs you love time. Bum, bum, bum. Indeed. Keeping the Chico Roll songs for tomorrow night. I know it's a little disappointing, but you'll be right. Let's get into our first one, shall we? This is for James in North Queensland. Gonna take you right back with a bit of Louis Armstrong.
5: Dig, man, there goes Mac the Knife.

0: the knife. And that one going out to James in North Queensland. Jumbo saying, oh, yeah, a bit more of that. And thank you to Steve at Mount Wazza. I don't know where Mount Wazza is, but he's happy there, and that's all that matters. I remember posters at fish and chip shops in the 80s, hot girls on Harleys eating Chico rolls. Yep. I was a teen, probably aimed at guys to sell more sex sells. It does. And thank you, Steve, for attaching said poster of one of those hot chicks with a Chico roll. You may remember, gentlemen and ladies, because I looked at it and went, oh, I remember that. Blonde woman on a Harley. The Harley is red. She's in red leather pants and red leather top with just black bra-covered bosoms. Peeking out from said red jacket with our matching red shoes, Chico roll in hand just on her hip. Indeed. So that'll take a few of you back, that one, won't it?
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0: All right, next song tonight goes out to John Boy, who has been taking part of the 100-day project. And he says, because of the Sergeant Pepper's movie, it was on this day back in forever ago that the Sergeant Pepper's Lonely Hearts Club Band film was released. No Beatles, because they obviously knew it was going to suck big time and didn't want to be in it. But anyhow, it was the song With a Little Help from My Friends was on that album. And the reason for my request is during the last 92 days of the 100-day project, you guys have helped me find my way again. I love this show and combination of presenters, behind-the-scenes staff, and, of course, all my fellow listeners. Sorry for getting soppy. Cheers and toodles. John Boy, you can get soppy anytime you like. And we're glad that the 100-day project has given you a bit of a lift. Let's get some Beatles.

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0: All right, heading from, with a little help from my friends, to something very different. Brett at Ipswich says, Kel, I want to hear this song because I've loved it since I was a kid. Throw in a load of Chico rolls and what a party. Let's do the mash.

Kickers. Mash good, Monster Mash. On 612 ABC Brisbane and ABC across Queensland, this is Songs You Love, where you request a song and we do whatever we can to get that song on the air for you. Shannon says, oh my God, the Monster Mash, immediately up bopping. It is that kind of a song, isn't it? And Karen, just sending out a bit of love for John Boy at Munroobin, saying, keep on rockin'. Indeed. Our next song, I must admit, I have never heard this song, but it's Eric Clapton, so I'm going with it because I do love a bit of Eric Clapton. It's for Dee at Coffs Harbour. Hi, Dee. Nobody knows you when you're down and out. Live version, thank you very much.

0: great. Eric Clapton, Nobody Knows You When You're Down and Out, for D at Coffs Harbour. Little brother trucker asking, is D from Coffs Wilco's mum? No idea. But D, if you know what little brother trucker's talking about, please feel free to send us a text saying yay or nay to that. 0467 922 612. You're with Kelly Higgins Devine. Jen at Mackenzie says, Kel, for some reason the Monster Mash reminded me of Lollygobble Bliss Bombs. Remember that? Popcorn basically covered in, I think, caramel. Wasn't some sort of, maybe dessert for the Chico roll. I did ask Lauren if she'd had Lollygobble Bliss Bombs. She didn't recognise the name, but yes, she has had them. And they're pretty much crack, aren't they, for kids? Once you had one Lollygobble Bliss Bomb, you couldn't possibly not have 400 of them. They're bad, but they're so, so good.
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0: Had a bit of a request. I'm trying to find out where it's from. Ah, here we go. Ray at Toowong, who wanted a bit of Tony Childs this evening. This is a beautiful song. Tony Childs is now living in northern New South Wales.

Childs. I've got to go now on Songs You Love. You're with Kelly Higgins-Devine on this Tuesday night. And Songs You Love, of course, every night from 9:30. Well, when I say every, Monday, Tuesday, Wednesday, Thursday nights from 9:30 on 612 ABC Brisbane and across Queensland in stations such as ABC Northwest, ABC Southern Queensland, ABC Sunshine Coast, ABC Tropical North, ABC Western Queensland, and ABC Wide Bay. Time for one more. This one going out to Karen at Capella Bar. Brett from Ipswich saying lolly gobble bliss bombs always reminded him of the drive-in with his mum, dad, and siblings.

0: such a beautiful song, Seal. And Kiss from a Rose from one of the Batman movies. It's been a great night. Thank you so much. Donna saying, loving the memories that came with Tony Childs. A great night of memories. It has been brilliant. Tomorrow night, Lauren tries a Chico roll for the very first time. What will be her verdict on this Australian classic? You and I will find out. Have a good night. 10 o'clock.
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0: Oof. I didn't really know what to do with my time. I wanted to get back into the things I enjoyed. Gardening, being around flowers.
1: ABC Far North Queensland.
2: ABC News, good evening. I'm Noni Edwards. Oil prices have fallen with markets weighing reports of mediation efforts between the US and Iran against threats of a naval blockade of Saudi Arabia by Yemen's Houthis. Middle East correspondent Matthew Doran has more.
3: If the Houthis are going to be disrupting this, this is going to be a great shock to global energy markets once more, because that supply had somewhat shielded the market from the worst of what it could have experienced at the height of this conflict and with the closure of the Strait of Hormuz. So we will have to wait to see how this plays out. We know that the Saudi Arabians have condemned this move by the Houthis there. Again, part of this long-running conflict between those two countries there. But we'll have to monitor to see how this plays out in the coming hours as to if there are any more flashpoints and what sort of traffic is being stopped getting through that very narrow waterway.
2: Japan says it's lodged a protest to China against live fire drills in its exclusive economic zone, drawing an angry response from Beijing, which rejects Tokyo's rights in the remote Pacific waters. Japan's military says the drills, which also involved Russian vessels, were held some 180 kilometres southwest of what Tokyo calls Okinotori Island. China argues that Okinotori is a reef rather than an island, and that Japan is therefore not entitled to claim the waters surrounding it as part of its economic zone. South Korea's foreign ministry says a significant amount of data appears to have been exposed in a cyber attack on a government-run diplomatic academy. Authorities are examining potential involvement by foreign state-backed hacking groups. A ministry spokesperson has told a briefing that findings so far suggest a data leak of considerable scale, although authorities are yet to determine the full extent of the breach or the specific information affected. WA police have arrested a 16-year-old boy after he allegedly stabbed his mother and younger sister at their home in a Perth southern suburb. Police say the 12-year-old girl called 000 after fleeing her home in Bentley early this morning. She was found seriously injured about 600 metres away. Officers arrived at the Bentley home to find the 35-year-old woman, who was declared dead at the scene. WA Police Detective Acting Inspector Jessica Securo says the girl is in a serious but stable condition in hospital. She says the 16-year-old boy is assisting authorities with their investigation.
4: As part of this process, investigators will examine all available evidence and speak with relevant witnesses.
2: If this story has raised concerns for you or someone you know, you can call Lifeline on 13 11 14 or call 1-800-RESPECT. The host of ABC's 7:30 program says it's unfortunate a serious line of questioning was disrupted by a federal MP's dog. Last night, an interview between One Nation MP Barnaby Joyce and host Sarah Ferguson was interrupted by Mr. Joyce loudly scolding his dog to sit down. The dog interrupted the interview for a second time, which Mr. Joyce again apologised for. Ms. Ferguson has told ABC Melbourne Radio she didn't think it was an avoidance technique, but said it did interrupt important questions put to Mr. Joyce around One Nation leader Pauline Hanson's recent trip to the UK, which included meeting with far-right UK figure Tommy Robinson.
5: These things are about as serious as they can be when it comes to how we're chugging along in Australia. And so that was my concern, that we were going to lose the purchase on those questions.
2: The Media, Entertainment and Arts Alliance says Nine Entertainment's announcement of cuts to publishing jobs is devastating. In an email to staff today, Nine's managing editor of publishing, Tori Maguire, said it was part of the shift to a digital-first future and that the company is committed to being transparent and supportive throughout this process. The MEAA says 30 jobs across the Sydney Morning Herald, The Age, Brisbane Times and WA Today will be impacted. The union says newsrooms cannot keep absorbing job cuts without consequences for quality journalism. And the lead editor for one of the largest international news agencies says press freedoms are being curtailed across the world. Speaking at the ABC's annual Andrew Olley Media Lecture in Sydney, Reuters editor-in-chief Alessandra Galloni highlighted the challenges faced by journalists around the world. Ms. Galloni says the free press is increasingly under threat, even in places where it once flourished, like the US.
6: Press freedoms are being curtailed via legal means every day around the world by leaders and governments who enact laws that criminalize reporting in the name of national security, by bogus investigations into journalists' private affairs or non-existent crimes, by measures that punish journalist sources.
7: A mixed bag for the Queensland weather forecast. Some showers about the east, particularly prevalent through the north tropical coast. We'll see inland parts of the southeast and central Queensland with some morning fog. Mostly sunny elsewhere. The winds will be light in the south, stronger along the north Queensland coast. And temperatures close to average in the far north and the southeast, warmer across much of the state. 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
2: Yes, well, hello and how are you? Philip Clark with you on ABC Radio. This is Nightlife and we are right across the country on this Tuesday, the 21st of July. Excellent to be with you. Thanks for dropping in. It's the first hour of the program, 6 past 10. In 6 past 10 Eastern, in Western Australia at 6 past 8, South Australia and the Territory 24 to 10. Shouldn't be any problems for most broadcasts tonight. We're right through the Pacific as well. Moresby at 6 past 10, Tuvalu, Fiji, Kiribati 6 past midnight, in Tonga and Samoa 6 past 1, in Port Vila 6 past 11. So wherever you are, you might be all the way around the world. We had callers last night from the USA, from Sweden, from the UK, from all sorts of places. So welcome aboard. This is Nightlife for the next few hours. There'll be some transmitter issues a bit later on in the Gold Coast, Mansfield and Bendigo in Victoria, but not till well after midnight. So I'll tell you about that much later on. All right, coming up on the program tonight in our first hour, I'm going to bring that chat I had for a while back with Michael Gervin about living a long life and the point of old age and longevity and the quest to live longer. Is it even a sensible thing? We'll chat about that. He's very interesting about the whole matter. So we'll have a look at that. By the way, if you want to grab our podcasts, then the best way to do it is via the Listen app. Just put Nightlife into the search bar of the ABC Listen app and you'll find them. Last night we had a very informative chat about how important it is to keep up with your dental health with Dr. Chris Zanzaro. I asked him about young people being encouraged to go and see the dentist because normally they don't go.
3: Young adults are a challenging one to get into the dentist. Often when you're growing up in a household up to 18, mum looks after things for you, makes the appointments for you, you go to the family dentist. When you move out, get a job, move into your own life, re-establishing those routines is something that's not often high on people's list, especially if you're not having any dental problems, you don't think about it, no one's organising it for you. Mm. And so to step up and say, oh, hang on a second, I've got to do something about this, often it takes an event or something to go wrong to trigger that thought. And what we know about dentistry is that if you wait until there's a problem, it's usually much more difficult and much more expensive to deal with.
2: Anyway, more of that on the podcast, so you can grab that. There's plenty of other things as well. We've talked to Fleur Banger about going to Ninh Binh in Vietnam in Monday Night Travel as well, and lots of other stuff as well. All right, coming up in our first hour tonight, I want to revisit that discussion I had earlier this year about whether or not human longevity is an ancient evolutionary trait or just a modern invention. I'll chat with American anthropologist Michael Gervin about this. He's the author of 7 Decades, How We Evolved to Live Longer. Nightlife News Breakdown tonight led by Sarah Tomevska, ABC political reporter, who, well, at least for today, was our Australian expert on barking dogs. You'll know what I'm talking about. We'll discuss Barnaby Joyce's now viral moment. It must be slow news days around the place, isn't it? I guess so. We'll talk about that. Labor's National Conference is coming up as well, but there doesn't seem to be a great deal of controversy out of that either. Anyway, in our second hour, we're going to have a special presentation of the Andrew Olley Lecture to you as well. Tonight's lecture was given tonight by Reuters editor in

0: Chief Alessandra Galloni. It's one of Australia's most respected forums for examining the role and future of journalism. And Alessandra Galloni is a very significant figure. So we'll listen to a recording of the lecture she gave earlier this evening in the second hour tonight. Wenli's been to see The Odyssey, so we'll find out her view about all of that. Issues of the day, well, there's plenty of those around, and we'll do all that after the Mighty Challenge, all right? So we've got plenty on. Hope you can stay with us for some or all of it. Keep the number handy, 1300 800 222. Or text me on 0467 922 702. Remember in late January I had a fascinating chat with American anthropologist Michael Gervin, a distinguished professor at the University of California in Santa Barbara, where he traced all the different ways in which we as humans have evolved to live longer. He's the author of a sweeping science-rich exploration of why we're able to outlive so many other primates. He's written a very interesting book called Seven Decades, How We Evolved to Live Longer. Michael's thoughts on the history of human evolution stem greatly from his research into small-scale societies. Anyway, look, we've had a lot of requests since to play it again, so I thought we would do that. I began by asking Michael Gervin, what is the point of old age anyway?
1: That's a good opening question, you know, because aging, it's not really like this mistake, right, or this bug that somehow evolution just forgot to fix. It's actually a byproduct of basically how life itself evolves. So it's true that in many ways evolution favors the young, and then as a byproduct of growth and reproductive life, you have, you know, the downsides of some of the latter course of life where you have aging. So it's not that aging evolved in a purposeful way, but it's an inevitable aspect of life.
0: Yeah, although you might think the rest of the animal or insect world, it's not, is it? It's not inevitable. It seems, in some senses, perhaps random is not the right word, but as though we don't quite understand why we live long lives. Why, I don't know, some other animals do. Elephants live long lives. Turtles live long lives. But mayflies live very short lives.
1: Right. So there is a slight distinction between like a long life and aging. So in biology, aging is just defined as like an increase in mortality with age or a decrease in fertility with age. And it does turn out across most mammalian species, you do see aging, even in the wild. So it's not just only under captivity, under ideal conditions, but even in the wild, you do see aging. Now, you don't necessarily see the Methuselahs living, you know, very, very long lives, but even the latter part of wild lives, you do see aging. And so I think that that's really instructive, that it is something that's somewhat universal. But for us, that period of aging might be a bit long, and we've extended that latter part of life. So it's not just that we tend to live a few extra years after our ability to bear young ceases, but we've actually extended that, and we actually have what's called like a post-reproductive life stage. Itself is fairly unique in mammals, that we have, not only can we live beyond our ability to reproduce, which from the cruel natural selection perspective in biology, if you're not reproducing, if you're not shedding genes into future generations, there's no real point of living. But we've managed to overcome that in a way that we do see life beyond those years, but it's not like we somehow escaped biology. You know, the intriguing aspect is that in those years beyond menopause, we are still contributing to reproduction, but we're doing so indirectly. We're doing so by all the ways that we kind of coordinate and help and associate, but not necessarily by literally bearing new children.
0: Yes, you argue in your book, that's right, that we may be unique in some senses, that in that those older years have some, well, they obviously have a societal purpose to some point, don't they? Although you argue that we, you know, we more or less value these.

0: things depending on where we find ourselves.
1: Yeah. There's definitely, of course, there's a purpose, and once we're already capable of living long lives, you know, so one of the questions is, well, if you live a long life, you have to do something with your time, right? So, you know, you're filling your time doing things, and maybe some of those things are occasionally helpful to others, helpful to your community. Maybe, you know, you become president, you know, you're helping others. But is that the reason why we have that long life to begin with? And that's where I think, you know, in my book, I try to kind of turn, you know, the general expectation is that because we're a successful species, we've managed to extend life in a way that now we have longevity. And you know, the argument kind of is a bit reverse, that we're a successful species because we've long had that ability to live a long life, and that people in their middle and, you know, young old years have made contributions to their families, to their communities, to their societies, and that has led to the selection pressures that helped sort of extend that latter part of our lifespan.
0: Here's one of the things you argue in the book. You say, look, it's you know, people looking back, you know, at the human race earlier in its evolution would say, oh, well, you know, because everyone died young. Whereas you say that's not actually true. The average life expectancy wasn't that high. In fact, it wasn't that high at the beginning of the 19th century in Western Europe. And it's much higher now. But you say this is really a statistical, not error, just a way of looking at the numbers, because people have always lived till old age, as we would call it. It's just that more people do now. And that's why average life expectancy has increased. Is that right?
1: That's exactly right. You know, we're not that great at thinking about numbers, right? So when and what are averages and means. So if we say the average life expectancy now is like, say, 78 in many countries or higher, for the most part, the vast majority of people do make it into their 70s. But throughout most of our evolutionary history, if a life expectancy was, say, 28 or 38, that doesn't mean that everyone kind of lived to about 28 or 38. What it means is that probably anywhere from a quarter to half didn't make it to their 15th birthday.
0: That's right.
1: So death was really essentially is an early life thing. It's infancy and young childhood, especially in those first 5 years. But if you make it to adulthood, then yeah, many people, you know, over half of people will make it well into their 50s, 60s, if not even into their 70s. And so that potential to make it to seven decades has been with us as long as we've been a species. And what hasn't really changed a whole lot is maximum lifespan, right? So the mean life expectancy has increased, and we've had lots of success over the last 150 years increasing that mean life expectancy. But the maximal lifespan, you know, hasn't, you know, it's creeped up a little bit, you know, as far as we can tell, but not nearly as much as life expectancy has. So our species design hasn't really changed a whole lot, or at least it's changed less than people think when they kind of compare this kind of Hobbesian past of a short, nasty life with, you know, our more longevous life now, where we're afraid, we're scared that there's going to be too many old people in our future.
0: I think Hobbes was, when he used that phrase, Hobbes was actually arguing for a form of government and society, without which, he said, life would be nasty, brutish and short, not necessarily that was people's lives. In fact, that's one of the theses of your book, really, isn't it? That life wasn't necessarily nasty, brutish and short for Paleolithic people either, but it's just that the means available to them to ameliorate disease, etc., fight off infections, weren't what we have now. So therefore, you argue that the human body was built to last around seven decades. You're right. It's not. People do live. Many more people live to an older age, but the actual ceiling does seem to be pretty much the same, doesn't

0: decades. Like that mountain of lifespans in adulthood has shifted to the right a little bit, to later ages. We're getting like a decade or two more than we would have gotten before, but we're still hitting that cliff, right? The mountain isn't exactly completely shifting over to the right. It's sort of getting steeper, on the other side of that peak. So the peak might be closer to 8 or 9 decades, but coming down from that peak, it's pretty steep, right? So we're not seeing a whole plethora of 120-year-olds
1: Well, there's
0: in our midst right now.
1: no plethora at all. No, they're
0: Yeah,
1: extremely
0: exactly.
1: rare. So the longevity business is massive at the moment, both in research terms, in popular medicine terms, in the rise of endless quack recipes and snake oil doctors and whatever. Longevity is, it's a buzz thing that, and there are people who think, oh well, there's no upper limit. People could live. We could live perhaps as long as we can conceive of it, in a way, and 150 is not out of reach, and so on. You think this is probably nonsense, don't you?
0: Well, yeah, so it's delicate territory, right? Because here I'm writing a book on aging and fitness and health, and a lot of the books out there and a lot of the hype out there, is very positive, futuristic. We're on the precipice, right, of combating disease and extending our lives, and the first 150-year-old has already been born, and all these kinds of great claims, and it's good at recruiting venture capital and setting up companies. But yeah, I'm a bit cynical. I'm a bit cynical. It's okay if people want to do some of that work, because certainly if you don't ask those questions, you don't go down that road, then it guarantees that we'll won't be able to make major advances. But I guess I'm just more of a realist that we there's where I'm aware of the situation we face right now. There's certainly no medicines on the market that we know will really delay aging or increase survival in humans, right? We there's some things that work okay with flies and flatworms and the like, but haven't really worked at all in humans. I mean, aging is just so multifaceted. There's so many like interlocking, interwoven processes at so many levels that even if you improve, some indicator that you can measure, one, it doesn't mean that other things improve, and it doesn't mean you actually get more survival. Or sometimes you get a little bit of a benefit, but oh, sorry, now you have foggy brain and you're infertile. So it's really hard to kind of all of a sudden, I mean, if it was that easy to kind of get more of everything out of our body, probably nature would have helped figure that out already. So yeah, it's not yeah, I'm cynical, and which is why I do kind of focus on what's our potential right now for not just improving the number of our years, but the number of healthy years and the quality of those years. And I'd like to see more attention. That's what fighting aging should mean. The aging industry can just diversify a bit and not just focus on the parabiosis where you're vampirically connecting yourself to your teenager's blood and circulating it through your system. I mean, those things are fun and interesting, I guess, but we have more immediate concerns that we like to face. And quite frankly, from a lot of the existing polls out there, few, at least in America, from the polls I've seen, people don't really want to live beyond 90 or 100. And even if there were miracle breakthroughs, not that many people are super keen on taking
1: I
0: them.
1: loved your historical look back at it, because all of these things that we feel today, and we haven't discovered these things. They have been with us for as long as humans have been around. And I loved your extract of a letter that an Egyptian scribe 4,500 years ago writes to the pharaoh Idzizi in 2450 BC. He writes, "O sovereign, my lord, oldness has come, old age has descended, feebleness is

0: Arrive. Dotage is here and new. The heart sleeps wearily every day. The eyes are weak. The ears are deaf. The strength is disappearing because of weariness of the heart, and the mouth is silent and cannot speak. The heart is forgetful and cannot recall yesterday. The bone suffers old age. All taste is gone. What old age does to men is evil in every respect. Mm-hmm. And if that doesn't speak loudly across the centuries, then I don't know what is. There's a wonderful quote you have from the British-American anthropologist Ashley Montague, who once remarked apparently that the best life, surely, and it's hard to disagree with this in a way, the best life surely is that one which is spent with all our functional faculties intact until the final cliff fall to, quote, die young, as late as possible. That's probably what people want, isn't it?
1: I think so, yeah. And I, you know, we actually don't exactly know this, but, you know, our best suspicion would be that that's kind of how it's been through most of our existence as a species, that you're pretty good to go until the end, and then the cliff fall is quite steep and can be quite rapid. So just for example, you know, we've been doing studies of dementia in the Bolivian Amazon, where I've been working for a couple decades now, and we find that the overall prevalence, you know, is quite low, lower in fact than we see in other places. And it's not just because there's not that many old people. So I'm talking the actual rate of, like, how often you see it amongst the people who are of the age. It's far fewer than you would expect if the rates were similar as in other places. But what we just discovered in some, you know, follow-up work now, we kind of suspect that, well, maybe more people get it than we thought, but they don't live very long with it. Right. And so, you know, there's not the awareness that this, you know, exists and that it needs to be cared for in a special kind of way. You know, the environment is a little bit unforgiving, right? You might be walking to go to the bathroom, and then all of a sudden you get lost in the forest and you can't find your way back. You could trip and fall, really hurt yourself. You know, there's jaguars in the environment that are known to sometimes be hungry for humans. You can slip and fall into the river and drown. And so, yeah, it's very possible, let alone the fact that caregiving as a sort of occupation, and someone giving 24/7 care in the recognition of a chronic disease like dementia doesn't really exist. And so, yeah, it might just be that it's fairly steep towards the end, so that the little bit of chronic diseases that there are, when people get them, they might not last as long as we do.
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0: Yes, Philip Clark with you. Michael Gervin is who you're listening to here. He's an American anthropologist and a distinguished professor at the University of California, Santa Barbara. And I was speaking with Michael in late January about his book, Seven Decades, How We Evolved to Live Longer. Now, I hope you're enjoying the chat. In this next section, I asked Michael about the research he's done with the Chimane people in the Bolivian Amazon. This is interesting, isn't it? Because you have an interesting discussion in your book about the way we conceive of age anyway. When we talk about, you know, what old age is, I think you quote someone as saying old age is always is when you ask a person, it's always 15 years older than they are. An 80-year-old doesn't think they're old until they think 100-year-olds are old, and so on.
1: Yep.
0: But for the Chimane are essentially hunter-gatherer, low-level cultivators, aren't they? So they're living a pretty, you know, what we would call basic existence. What do they think about old age? Because you presumably, if you can't pull your weight in these communities, you're not much use.
1: That's right. Yeah, I mean, there's no refrigerators. There's no storage. So people definitely, you know, are really, you know, focused on the present. I mean, they do think a bit about the future because they plant crops that they know they hope to harvest, right? You know, some months later. So there is some sense of the future, but the notion of counting

0: years is a bit strange. And so even the concept of age, people will ask me why do so many people come up to us and ask us how old we are, and some people laugh, right? They enjoy kind of saying different numbers to different people. It seems very arbitrary, this thing, this number, because people like the Chimane and probably people everywhere, they think about how they feel. They think about what their life is like, and they think about the stages of their life. And so, when by the time you're a grandparent, maybe that's like the beginning of old age. But of course, in a Chimane environment, you're a grandparent by the time you're in your late 30s, or early 40s. And people sometimes will point out, well, when you kind of get some gray in the hair, which interesting because that seems to apply a bit more to the men than the women. Women sometimes seem to go blonde. In their later years. There's just a very practical, functional idea about old age. You're old when you can no longer do the things that are important to do. You can't quite hunt the same way. Your vision is not so good. So even if you do go hunting, you feel like your prowess is starting to decline. You can sort of shift and adjust a little bit, but once you really start to see, a downfall, that's when people start to think of themselves as old, and people will talk about other people about, in terms of old age.
1: Do they value old age? It's this is a topic, we can talk some more about, but what do they think about old? Do they value it, or do they think, some opinion in the West says, old age people are a burden on society. Do they regard them as a necessary burden on the group, or do they value it?
0: That's a it's both an easy and a hard question to ask because, I think this what's true for the Chimane, could be true for us, can be true for probably almost every
1: Sure,
0: society where you
1: sure.
0: just get these mixed messages, right? If you were to ask Chimane about the old people, they would talk about, their elders with respect, and they can mention, the lack of fear they have in speaking in front of, a crowd, the authority they might bear when it comes to making important decisions for the group in community meetings, their wisdom, their knowledge, the rich experience about kinship, going back, they've seen a lot, right? And, in the absence of any kind of written record, in the absence of, computers where you can kind of Google things, having those walking libraries can be really important and really critical. Now that being said, I've seen where, there's a big feast and some older people are kind of sitting around just waiting to be fed. It's not often the case that elders are always treated, with respect that you would think that, people talk about. So, it's a bit of a mixed bag. And I feel like in some ways, if you're older, you still need to be kind of connected into your family. You need people that look after you. Even though in groups of hunter-gatherers and groups like the Chimane, food tends to be shared fairly widely. People are largely cooperative, and so people do look out for each other. But it still matters who you're with, and there's no free ride just for being old. And that's kind of the big lesson is that if you're old but still useful and still valued by other people because of what you have to offer, then you're okay. And people do look after you, and people do speak highly of you, and people will, show deference and that kind of thing. It's a bit of a mixed bag. As far as we can tell, older people do tend to be fairly happy. They do seem to express that their lives are filled with meaning and purpose. And this isn't just my guessing. We actually have been I've been really active in doing lots of kind of surveys about this with lots of older people in the Chimane environment, especially because some of their environment is starting to change. And so, really curious, what's the quality of people's lives like in their later years? And are there lessons there for us as we think about our later years and how to transform what aging looks like in our own societies?
1: What you're saying is interesting about your study of the Chimane is that they may, in microcosm, have many of the problems and many of the issues that we do. In other words, there's no uniform way that old age is dealt with. It's dealt with in various ways, depending on people's attitude, state of health, utility, all of these things.
0: We always will have a kind of grass is greener kind of mindset, I think, about things, and it's easy to focus on, the horrors of urbanization, for example, and then we can romanticize what it might look like to live in a small scale rural society, where everything you're eating is from the forest, but and not, ultra processed foods. And so there's no question that there are certain lessons that about diet, for example, and about physical activity that we can romanticize. But part of the romanticized aspect is that if Chimane had cars, they would gladly use them if they could to get to, they would, drive over trees and try to get directly to where the animals and the fish are. They don't actively choose to use their bodies and be super physically active. That's just the only game in town. That's what it takes in order to eat. That's what it takes to visit your families and visit friends and get to town to sell some of your crops. You have to, walk several days. And so, yeah, they're very physically active, but it's not as willful kinds of exercise regimes that we put ourselves through. It's just a daily part of life. And so, yeah, that ability to romanticize, usually I always get, these questions about, what are the lessons to be learned, from all your studies. Well, the simple answer that reporters hate, right, is that one, there's nothing to learn, right?
1: No, I didn't ask you that. I didn't ask you that
0: Yeah,
1: question
0: you didn't ask me that.
1: because and I wouldn't because of that reason that I think this is a trope, isn't it? That the West loves that there's some ancient wisdom in these groups or some lost ways of living which if we could only get back to, we would be better. But this is your work would suggest that that's not the case. It's more complicated and at the same time simpler than we might have believed.
0: Yeah, I mean, there definitely are kind of lessons to learn, but it's not the ones that people sometimes think. There's no magic berry that,
1: No.
0: is undiscovered that only exists in the Bolivian Amazon, and there's not this, allele that no one shares except for like this one small, subgroup in the Bolivian Amazon, and that's why there's no heart disease. That's not the case, but what it does show, I mean, the fact that almost the entire population is relatively free of calcification in their coronary arteries, right? Basically, they don't have heart disease, and they don't have heart disease well into their 80s, right? And it's not, they're not on statins, they're not taking antihypertensive drugs, they're not watching what they eat. The fact that that can exist at the population level, not just your occasional super healthy athletic nut that seems to be free of heart disease in our society, but like an entire population. One, I do think that's very hopeful for us because it kind of proves that lifestyle factors really do make a difference. And if we could capture some of those aspects, right, then it's like it is a specific question of like how do we mimic and capture some of the aspects of a say a hunter-gatherer lifestyle without being hunter-gatherers that would help us live a longer, healthy life that's relatively free of some of these chronic
1: This is
0: diseases
1: interesting
0: that.
1: anthropologically, isn't it? Because we don't really know this, do we? In the West, at least, in the pre-industrial revolution, of course, things were people's lifespans relatively were shorter. Although there were plenty of old people too, but that's because more people died from the environment and from infection, disease, and so on. I mean, look what happened in the Black Death in the 14th century and well, the 13th century in Europe. Probably wiped out a third of the continent. So we don't have those things anymore, but we're we haven't been long enough in the West to know what would happen if we actually ate better and exercised more. What would happen, do we?
0: That's right. That's right. And you know, and aging is so multifaceted that we just didn't have those kinds of studies in the past.
1: No.
0: So the best what we have in the past is just like death rates. And you know, all else equal, if you have higher survival, you're probably healthier. But it's a little bit unclear. It's like, even take groups like the Chimane and all hunter-gatherers that have been studied widely, that I talk about a lot in my book, you know, as healthy as they are, they die at higher rates at all ages.
1: At all ages. You know, this is at all ages. That's right. You have a very sad section, which is quite challenging to read, about the number of infants. There's quite a bit of infanticide going on.
0: Yeah.
1: The infants are killed. Children are killed, or die. Sorry, and at much higher rates than we would consider acceptable in Western life.
0: So, you know, at the same time, you know, I've watched, you know, 70-year-old guys, you know, chop down trees for like 3 hours in ways that get me tired just watching it, much less if I were trying to do it myself. So that, you know, in that way, you might think, well, their physicality, their endurance, you know, their VO2 max, we've measured it, it's quite high.
1: Mm-hmm.
0: You know, it declines at later ages, but they're starting off at such a higher peak. That decline, you know, they're still doing pretty darn good, but at the same time, their immune systems seem to have an aging that is a bit more accelerated. So what does it mean that you have no coronary plaque in your arteries, but, you know, your ability to fight off
1: infection.
0: is way worse than say ART.
1: What do the Chimane die of? We in the West, we die of heart disease, cancer, dementia.
0: Yeah.
1: What do the Chimane die of?
0: And so the Chimane are dying, basically half of all deaths at almost most of all ages seems to be due to one type of infection or another.
1: Right.
0: So especially respiratory infections, you know, like pneumonias, you know, tuberculosis, you know, advanced bronchitis, you know, pulmonary obstructive disease, sometimes even just nasty colds and febrile illnesses. So there's no malaria that we can tell in the region, but there's other types of febrile illnesses that, you know, compound with other things. And sometimes it's a little bit difficult to diagnose exactly what it is, but, you know, it is one type of infection or another that seems to, do most people in at all ages.
1: Hmm. What you've got an interesting chapter called A Mismatch Made in Heaven, which looks at modern environments. You say they amplify a lot of these chronic diseases. I suppose we know this, don't we? Which the risk of sort of, you know, repeating ourselves about mantras of better ways to live. But there are, aren't there? There are lessons in the way we live and what kills us and what also keeps us alive, to suggest that there might be a better way to enjoy old age.
0: Yeah. Well, and then the one thing I kind of throw a little bit of a wrench. So most stories about mismatch, usually, you know, in comparison to some romantic views of our past, you know, we're not doing something right, or we've changed our environment in such a way that we're less healthy now.
1: Hmm.
0: Right. So, you know, with less, you know, diverse exposures to different types of pathogens in our environment now, because everything is too clean. You know, we're victims of our success of eliminating so much infection that now our immune systems are a little bit awkward and awry, and they're not well regulated. And so we have more autoimmune diseases and asthmas and food allergies and things like that. And so that's kind of an obvious case of like, all right, there's some kind of mismatch. But there is one type of mismatch I talk about, that where we actually do seem to be doing better off. And that's, you know, a good thing. And that's, you know, was just thinking about your overall well-being. And, you know, this idea in our society that, you know, we have some kind of midlife crisis But then from that low point in our life, things look up. And tons of different studies show that from like your mid 40s to early 50s, when you actually try to assess people's level of well-being, happiness, meaning, and all that stuff, it gets a little bit better with years in late ages. And that's in spite of the fact that our health isn't necessarily improving. Even our social lives might not be improving. But whether it is we just kind of wise up, lose some of that ambitions that make us do stupid things, or accept, our lot in life, we get by and we reflect and we seem to improve and be happier. Now, when actually trying to measure these things in small scale societies, I tend to find that things are more widely variable. And if anything, the general pattern seems to be that either things don't really change a whole lot, you don't get happier in later ages, or you get actually a little bit less happy. Things do seem to be worse. And and in our environment, in our societies, even if our joints don't work exactly the same as they did before, we get winded a little bit quickly, but many of us, hopefully, have jobs or have organize our lives in ways that we can still get by. We can still make a living. We don't have to run a half marathon equivalent in order to feed ourselves. And in most hunter-gatherer societies, even if you are part of these larger social networks where you're giving and receiving, amongst friends and family, it's still the case that everyone still needs to be fairly physically active just to get things done. And once your physical health starts declining, I think that just kind of taps away at your sense of self-worth and your well-being. And even if you are cared for by other people, no one wants to be feel like they're dependent on others.
1: No.
0: That's true for our society. It's true for hunter-gatherer societies. We actually measured this where people were more depressed if they were receiving more food than they were giving away. And so no one wants to feel like they're a dependent, that they're a burden. And so that just kind of chips away at your well-being. And so we tend to see a little bit of a decline in well-being in later ages in hunter-gatherer societies. And that's a good thing that that's not doesn't seem to be the situation for many of us in living in high-income countries.
1: This is off to the side, I suppose, but I was reading a very interesting article not so long ago about whether or not humans were on a path to extinction anyway, because in almost no country in the world, I was surprised to read, almost none, is the fertility rate sufficient to ensure replacement of the population. In almost all countries, your country, the United States, certainly in our country, Australia, some Asian countries, it's drastically low, South Korea, etc. But almost all countries, even in China, the same. So, in other words, in anthropological terms, are we past peak human? Are we on the way out anyway? Because we're simply not replacing ourselves.
0: Well, that's why I joked. I think I this didn't get cut out of the book, but I think I specified the year when the Chimane will replace all of us, because your average Chimane woman, has 9 births over her life course,
1: But
0: and
1: not that
0: so,
1: many survive, though.
0: well, 6 or 7. So, it's still well above replacement, right? Because as you said, most of us are having, 1.4 children or something like that or less, and that's declining. And this is also contributing to the problem of global aging, isn't just that we're living longer. But like you said, if we're having fewer births, the population pyramid is a bit top heavy, right? So the larger percentage of the population is going to be older. And one of the lessons here, perhaps, and I say this throughout the book, natural selection, first of all, didn't work in ways to just ensure that we have a super long, healthy life, right? It's oriented towards maximizing reproductive fitness, and to the extent that some longevity helps serve that need, then that's a good thing. And the idea that, well, certainly having children, you would think that that maximizes reproductive fitness, but we're not like walking around calculating how can we maximize our fitness. We certainly do have technologies that can limit fertility, and so we can still get the joys of sex without having actual children resulting from that. And so, I think we can't necessarily rely on evolution to save our countries, to save our species, right? Because natural selection is very consistent with many species driving themselves extinct. We're not very good when it comes to organizing at a species level and dealing with, the so-called free rider problem and the tragedy of the commons, and the way that widespread cooperation is required in order to, say, combat something like climate change, much less, the sort of societal shifts that I kind of talk about that would be really important for helping to kind of reintegrate older adults into society in ways that are, would be win-win for people of all ages. That takes some restructuring and widespread cooperation, these structural changes that, are really hard to make happen. When we kind of walk around just with our own sort of selfish needs all the time.
1: Sure.
0: So yeah, there's no guarantee that, fertility is going to just pop back up just
1: No.
0: because the species has to survive. And what's interesting is that, simple incentives don't seem to work very well either.
1: No.
0: You can't just pay people. Maybe, if you pay, provide childcare, you really kind of need to tap into the incentives, convince everyone that their neighbors are having children, right? And
1: Just back on your chimane for a second, it's also true that they presumably would follow the path that other societies have followed, that once some degree of economic independence is available to women in the chimane group, they too would choose to have fewer children.
0: that's very possible. It hasn't quite happened yet, so I'm seeing it with teenagers today are starting to talk about that. And now, there's so they're kind of skipping, say condoms or even birth control, but now that if there's an injectable that can last, several months, that form of birth control might be more viable. But I'm still seeing people are still having, five, six, seven kids. In fact, if anything, with slight changes where health was improving a little bit, we actually saw a slight increase in fertility. And sometimes that happens before you kind of register that, wow, if I have eight kids, maybe now most of them are starting to survive. So I don't need to have eight if I'm trying to just, target five or something like that. So who knows? We'll see. But certainly culturally, people feel like they're rich if they have children, and if they have grandchildren, if they have big families, being connected to other people in your community through kinship is the key to power, is the key to happiness. And so it's a very kind of different way of thinking than focusing on money and, storable wealth that you can accumulate and having a nice house. I mean, it seems like almost every year there's these big floods that just wipes out people's houses. And so people just, move to higher ground, move, wait for the floods to recede. And then in a couple of weeks, they built an entirely new house. So what's key for survival and key to your happiness is just having people you can kind of connect with. And where are you going to live? Where are you going to move? How are you going to eat when there's the flood? Your wealth isn't going to do anything for you. And so it really does come down to fertility, and that being sort of the key to life and the key to surviving in kind of harsh kinds of environments. So yeah, what that says for all of us now and thinking about it, I do think we're recognizing this in our older age in many societies, right, where there was maybe this idea or hope that your children might help take care of you in your later years. But now it's like, well, I only have one child and they live 2,000 miles away.

0: where I don't have any children, and so now you have to pay for it, or just get by without it, and hope that the technology, we're kind of connected and cameras watching us and all the sensors on us that bring in help when needed. But I just don't think that's, even if it gets better, which it probably will, it's not the same.
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3: No, it's not the same, is it? That was our talk with Professor of Anthropology at the University of California, Santa Barbara, Michael Gervin. His book, 7 Decades, How We Evolved to Live Longer, is out, and it's interesting. Hope you enjoyed the chat, and thanks for listening as well. We've got news coming up. Here's Amy Winehouse.

0: Yes, the late, great Amy Winehouse with her version of Ruby and the Romantics, hit from 1962, Our Day Will Come. All right, we've got news coming up, and then into the second hour of the program, Nightlife News Breakdown with Sarah Tomevska. Also, it's my pleasure to present tonight to the Andrew Olley Lecture for 2026 with the Editor-in-Chief of Reuters, Alessandra Galloni, first woman in the 175-year history of Reuters. So that is coming up in the next hour. Looking forward to that as well. We'll have Wen Lee's film reviews a bit later on as well. All right, time for the latest news first.
1: When there's stories to tell.
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3: This is ABC News with David Rollins. There have been further exchanges of fire between Iran and the US. Iran says it's attacked two oil tankers in the Strait of Hormuz, while mediators are stepping up efforts to revive last month's peace deal, as the BBC's Sarah Smith reports.
4: Both sides have been saying that they are open to a diplomatic solution, but we've had the Secretary of State, Marco Rubio, saying they're open to that only if Iran is serious about it, and the Iranians have been saying similar things as well. But when we see escalating conflict to this point, we're not in a diplomatic space. It's very difficult to see how they're going to get back into meaningful talks.
3: Health officials say an Israeli airstrike has killed a father, his wife and their four children in Gaza City while setting their home ablaze. It's the latest deadly attack since a US-backed ceasefire was agreed more than 9 months ago. Medics say the Israeli strike on the family house in the Sabra neighbourhood killed the man, his wife, their three daughters and son. The Israeli military confirmed the strike, saying its target was a Hamas militant and it was still looking into the result of the attack. The Royal Commission on Anti-Semitism and Social Cohesion has heard Jewish schools are spending significant portions of their budgets on security in order to keep students and staff safe. Georgia Linton-Williams has more.
5: Co-chair of the Australian Council of Jewish Schools, Stephen Roman, told the commission Jewish schools across the country spent $58 million on security from 2022 to 2025. Earlier today, principal of the Mount Scopus Memorial College in Melbourne, Dan Strait, said security cost more than $3,000 per student in 2025. He said in May 2024, a death threat was graffitied at the school, and a video of the graffiti went viral, triggering concern from families. Mr. Strait said the school chose to hang up an Australian flag and a flag with Hebrew words for "the Jewish people live" in response.
3: Australia's Foreign Minister Penny Wong has met with Laos's Foreign Minister to express disappointment over the handling of an investigation into the deaths of two young Australian women who died from methanol poisoning in 2024. Southeast Asia correspondent Tim Swanson reports.
6: Bianca Jones and Holly Morton Bowles, both 19, died, along with four others, in a mass methanol poisoning incident at a backpacker's in Laos after consuming tainted drinks. Last week, Lao officials announced they had charged a distillery owner with running an illegal business and sale of products harmful to health, but said they did not have sufficient evidence to confirm the deaths were caused by the actions of any individual. At a meeting today on the sidelines of an ASEAN gathering, Foreign Minister Penny Wong conveyed to her Lao counterpart the government's view that it was disappointed and frustrated. In a statement, the minister said she made clear that Australia expects the Lao government to ensure this investigation fully reflects the seriousness of this tragedy and that those responsible are held properly to account.
3: Victoria's education minister says he's disappointed that teachers have rejected the government's latest pay offer, with a statewide strike set to go ahead on Thursday. Ethan Seidemann has the details.
7: 50,000 public school staff voted in the Australian Education Union's online ballot that ended this afternoon. Just over 51% voted against the new deal, which offered a pay increase just above 28% and slashed meeting hours. Union members will now go ahead with a planned strike on Thursday, causing major disruptions to public schools across the state. Branch President Justin Mullally says parents should back teachers.
8: Parents understand that they deserve to have their children's schools fully funded.
7: Education Minister Ben Carroll has urged teachers not to go ahead with the strike, but hasn't provided details on the government's next steps.
3: A federal Labor MP has denied assaulting King Charles' representative in the Northern Territory at the weekend. Olivana Lathouris has the story.
9: Labor's Luke Gosling and the NT Administrator David Connolly both attended the Thailand Grand Festival on Saturday in Darwin. Media outlets are reporting Mr. Connolly alleges Mr. Gosling assaulted him there. NT police detectives were seen leaving Government House this morning, where they had been for about 2 hours. When the ABC contacted Mr. Connolly to ask about the alleged incident, he hung up the phone. Mr. Gosling said in a statement he's had no dealings with the administrator since congratulating him following the announcement of his appointment late last year, and the allegations are ridiculous.
3: This is ABC News.
10: A mixed bag for the Queensland weather forecast. Some showers about the east, particularly prevalent through the north tropical coast. We'll see inland parts of the southeast and central Queensland with some morning fog. Mostly sunny elsewhere. The winds will be light in the south, stronger along the north Queensland coast. And temperatures close to average in the far north and the southeast, warmer across much of the state. 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
2: Yes, well, hello, and how are you? Philip Clark with you on ABC Radio. This is Nightlife, and hey, it's into the second hour of the program. It's 11:06 Eastern, it's 9:06 in WA, in South Australia, in the Territory. It's 11:24. Very good to be with you, and I hope you're getting us loud and clear. 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Coming up in this hour, we're going to have a chat with Sarah Tomevska, who'll need the Nightlife News Breakdown shortly. And then a presentation of the 2026 Andrew Olley Lecture, given earlier tonight by the editor-in-chief of Reuters, Alessandra Galloni. Looking forward to presenting that for you tonight as well. Thank you, Margarita, says we would normally, well, we are. I will talk to Wen Lee, but I'll do it a bit later on. Margarita says, what's the consensus on the film The Odyssey, please? I thought it was a big yawn. Margarita, no, I did see it on the weekend. I'm happy to talk about it. I don't agree with that. No, I thought it was terrific. Anyway, more on that with Wen Lee a bit later on in the program. Patrick from Cootamundra says, would it be okay to request a Barnaby's dog-free zone for the remainder of the show? Or maybe... Patrick, I think that's too hard. There'll be no more for the rest of the week, maybe. Oh, well, I don't know whether can we even promise that. It's not entirely my answers, you know, Patrick, but I sympathise you with you when the great moments and national affairs of state are discussed. Will the dog be part of it? We shall see. Look, let's find out anyway. News breakdown with Sarah Tomevska, and we'll see what she thinks about the whole matter.
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2: Well, welcome to the news breakdown tonight. One Nation leader Pauline Hanson's returned from her European trip, where she spent time with a number of people, including the far-right leader Tommy Robinson and billionaire Gina Reinhart. She was spotted poolside with Ms. Reinhart in Sicily and at a Dolce & Gabbana fashion show. Back in Perth this morning, Ms. Hanson spoke to a packed business breakfast hosted by the West Australian newspaper. Now, she began her address by discussing her trip to the UK, seemingly defending her time with Tommy Robinson and her claim that the axing of the White Australia policy in the early 1970s paved the way for problems in Australia today.
3: It was not me advocating the White Australia policy. I was telling him when it changed. I've had people from all different cultural backgrounds that have stood for us for Parliament. And it's not about skin colour. It's not about your race, colour, creed. It's who you are, that you stand up for the values and for this nation.
2: Well, to talk, to discuss it all, Nightlife for Nightlife News Breakdown, we're joined by Sarah Tomevska, ABC's political reporter. Sarah, good evening. Welcome back to Nightlife.
4: Good to be back.
2: Ms. Hanson seemed to be on the defensive in Perth this morning. Well, she has received something of a caning for some of these remarks. How did you find it?
4: Yeah, look, from some, she defended the trip, obviously said it was a fact-finding mission and that it didn't cost the taxpayer a cent. Notably, she didn't say who did fund her travel, whether it was herself or billionaire Gina Reinhart, who, as you say, she was snapped holidaying with in Sicily. And she also defended that hour-long podcast interview she did with far-right anti-Islam activist and convicted criminal Tommy Robinson, who, you know, by the way, even reformed UK leader Nigel Farage has called a thug. And during that interview, she, as you say, lamented the end of the White Australia policy. The explanation we just heard from her I thought was interesting. The question Tommy Robinson, whose real name is Stephen Yaxley Lennon, specifically put to her was, how is it that Australia has ended up with Pakistani and Somali migrants and African problems, you know, in his words. And she said, well, it all began with the end of the White Australia policy. So she has denied advocating for a White Australia today, but she also doubled down on her existing position that she'd ban migration from countries with radical Islam. She, you know, didn't say which countries those were or how that would be assessed or who would assess that. And I think what's really interesting, Philip, is that whilst Pauline Hanson, in the one breath, has tried to distance herself from the White Australia policy, she is still quite clearly advocating for a discriminatory migration program. And for someone who today said she wants to be Prime Minister, you know, she's bristling at having her words and actions scrutinised.
2: Well, that's what it's about, isn't it? That's right, because she has long advocated for a discriminatory migration policy, despite the fact that since 1966, under the Holt government, the Holt Liberal coalition government, Australia's immigration policy has been non-discriminatory. And, you know, it's fair enough that she's asked questions about, well, if you're going to discriminate, who are you going to discriminate against? And on what basis as well? What about the mass deportations? Now, this is a curly one. In the interview with Yaxley Lennon, or Tommy Robinson, as you correctly pointed out, his nom de plume, as it were, she said she loved the concept of people being there being mass deportations of people who didn't have documented rights to stay in the country.
4: Yeah, she also spoke to Channel 7's Spotlight whilst in the UK, and she was asked about her view of this concept of mass deportation, as you say, but as raised by Restore UK, which doesn't advocate just for deportation of illegal migrants, but for re-migration of non-white citizens.
2: That's right.
4: So that... you know, it should be pointed out quite clearly, is a form of ethnic cleansing. She initially responded, oh, I love that concept, then clarified she meant in regards to illegal migrants or people who overstay their visas. And today she reiterated support for that concept, saying she'd adopt a US Donald Trump-style approach, a policy of offering people a one-way plane ticket home, and if they don't take it up, then they would be forever banned from the country. I think what was interesting, Barnaby Joyce, you know, her star recruit, former National turned One Nation MP, had weighed in on this topic yesterday and suggested in terms of locating people who have overstayed their visa, of which there's about 77,000 in Australia, primarily students and working holiday makers, that, you know, there might be requirements for doctors or nurses to report to authorities when they have patients who don't have appropriate documentation. So I think this policy is a curly one for One Nation in terms of how it would actually be implemented. Of course, at present, if you have overstayed your visa, you are determined to be an illegal or an unlawful non-citizen, and you can be detained, deported, and required to pay for your own flight out of the country. So it's not like you're, you know, able to stay forever and ever, but, you know, authorities, she's suggesting at least some sort of more robust way of rounding.
2: And in fact, we do this. You know, it's not the people, I mean, the government does do this at the moment. People are forcibly sent back at the moment.
4: Yeah, correct. Well, you know, apparently at not a large enough scale.
2: No, I mean, that's the issue. It's about, I think there probably are, I mean, depending on whose numbers you believe, are perhaps 100, 130,000 people who don't have documented status. But how you, A, track all these people down, which detention centres you hold them in, and how it's all going to be achieved is, of course, quite another matter, isn't it?
4: Well, I think the number, the latest number I had heard was 77,000 from the Home Affairs Department, and of those, primarily, as I say, these are working holiday makers and students. So these are not people who tend to stay for, you know, they might have overstayed their visa. The majority of them leave within a year of that visa being overstayed. Look, there are reports of, for example, British backpackers coming and then applying or claiming asylum in Australia. There's been some reporting about that recently. And of course, that is something that the coalition's spoken about, people essentially taking the piss. And they've spoken about a list of countries from which you cannot claim asylum, you know, because it essentially is just a way of frustrating the system and dragging out claims and staying in the country. So it's not that there aren't issues, of course, and these are all, you know, legitimate and live policy debates. But I think the mass deportation question is potentially a step further and has raised some concerns that, you know, there is a broader scope in line with Restore UK's vision.
2: Yeah. Yes, it's funny that she's not saying who paid for the UK trip. I mean, Barnaby thinks it was Gina Rinehart. He says he doesn't know, but he thinks it is. But you'd think if she paid for it, you'd think she'd say.
4: Well, look, she's obliged legally to register these things on the Parliamentary Register of Interest. She's got 30 days, so, you know, I think people will be refreshing that log, you know, in between now and then to see what she discloses.
2: In the meantime, of course, Barnaby Joyce, the One Nation MP, was left at home. He wasn't at any Dolce & Gabbana show, and he was left at home to defend Ms Hanson. Last night he fronted up on the 7:30 report. And the Nation these days, all day today, Sarah has been discussing how you should speak to a dog because Barnaby Joyce was being interviewed by Sarah Ferguson when the interview was derailed by him shouting at his dog.
5: It seems to me, Barnaby Joyce, that your decision to defect to One Nation is dragging you further into a place of intolerance and racial discrimination. You're defending your leader, but are you really comfortable with where she is taking you?
6: I think... Sit down! Sorry, it's a dog.
2: I mean, all day
4: we've had comments about... Yeah, it's gone viral.
2: is that any way to speak to a dog?
4: it goes. Barnaby Joyce has said people in the regions are laughing, people in the city are calling him a war criminal. I think it's pretty classic Barnaby, but what I would say, Philip, is it's completely distracted from the substance of the interview and the question Sarah Ferguson was asking him, which touched on how comfortable is he really with the direction Pauline Hanson is dragging him in. There are already reports of frictions in the One Nation party room, and I think, you know, having her star recruit have to defend this jaunt across Europe with Australia's richest woman, that can't be a particularly fun position for Barnaby Joyce to be in. In any case, Pauline Hanson today was presented with the clip at this business breakfast in Perth. She laughed it off and seemed pretty nonplussed. And, you know, of course she would be, because I think she knows the more media attention, the better.
2: Of course, she thought it was funny. And I think a lot of people maybe did. The dog's name is Stella, by the way. She's a Staffy Border Collie. So there you are. I wonder whether she got a dinner after all that.
4: The Nation's thoughts are with Stella.
2: With Stella, yes. Of course, Barnaby does have a colourful past with dogs, doesn't he? It reminds me of back in 2015 when he was Agriculture Minister and he went to war against Johnny Depp and Amber Heard's two Yorkshire Terriers, Pistol and Boo, after they were brought into Australia on a private jet without going through Australia's quarantine processes. Well, Barnaby had both six-shooters out on that occasion, didn't he?
4: Yeah, gosh, that's a throwback. Look, all I will say is, you know, there's that saying, if you want a friend in politics, get a dog. Apparently not the case for Barnaby Joyce.
2: It did remind me, I must say, of the most famous barking dog fella in the country, in my view anyway, which occurred. His name's Ray Graham, and he appeared on A Current Affair back in 2010 about a suburban incident involving a barking dog. And Mr Graham, interviewed by A Current Affair, had this to say.
7: They came bounding over.
2: I wonder whether Barnaby gave a reasonable performance akin to Mr Graham's after that interview had finished last night.
4: Oh gosh, yeah. I've got to say, it also I thought of that gentleman as well. It definitely made for good telly.
2: It did. All righty. Look, Labor's national conference. Israel's embassy in Australia has made an intervention into Labor's coming national conference, releasing a lengthy complaint about the party's proposed position.

0: places too much responsibility for the ongoing conflict on Israel and not enough on Palestinian leaders or Hamas. So just to go through some of these points, the draft opposes the annexation of Palestinian territory and calls for Israel to bring its illegal settlement activity and occupation of the West Bank to an end. And that occupation has been deemed illegal by the International Court of Justice. There's also a point about opposing settler violence and support for the ICJ and the International Criminal Court as well, which of course has issued arrest warrants for the Israeli Prime Minister Benjamin Netanyahu, former Defence Minister Yoav Gallant, as well as a Hamas commander for crimes against humanity in relation to the war in Gaza. So, look, this four-page statement basically contends that Israel's settlements are not a violation of international law. It describes settler violence, which the UN reports has killed in excess of 1,000 Palestinians since October 23 as illegal behaviour that is persecuted by Israeli authorities, but also as a marginal phenomenon, and also kind of discredited the ICJ and the ICC, saying both of those UN bodies are biased against Israel. So it's an interesting intervention from an ambassador. Obviously, Labour has responded saying that it has condemned Hamas in no uncertain terms, that it upholds international law. These draft policy platforms will ultimately be debated by Labour's rank and file and voted on by delegates. The ambassador of any country doesn't really have a say. But I think it's notable that he's made this contribution ahead of this weekend's conference. He is a far more, I guess, politically savvy and proactive ambassador than the previous ambassador, Amir Maimon, who was more selective in his public engagements and statements. Hillel Newman has certainly come out with a far more, strident approach to policy and politics. Certainly interesting.
1: Yes, it is. It is. Aside from the Israel-Palestine issue, is there anything else that we should look out for at the conference? I mean, it seems like a pretty sanitised affair, doesn't it?
0: Increasingly.
1: Let's not have any arguments about anything, guys, seems to be the instruction.
0: Look, I think there will be arguments. Gaza, gambling and gas tax are the kind of three issues that will be debated. I think gas tax remains a live issue. This is something that the Treasurer, Jim Chalmers, wanted to pursue, or at least ask Treasury to model options about what a tax on either gas export super profits or so forth might look like before the federal budget. Then war in Iran began, and obviously the government was loath to do anything that might spook our regional partners from whom we rely on for oil. But I think that that's in the draft platform and will likely stay in the draft platform. There's a lot of Australians who want to see action on a gas tax. So politically, why vote it down? Just let it be open-ended. AI policies are obviously another really big one, and we heard the PM's big speech on artificial intelligence last week. He spoke about guardrails for data centres and copyright protections for creatives that might have ameliorated some of the concerns, but I think unions are still worried about job protections for workers. There's, I think the gambling reforms is the other big one. A lot of people within not just the rank and file, but I've got to say the Labor caucus, who don't really think that efforts to curb gambling advertising have gone far enough. So I think, yes, potentially quite structured and sanitised debate, but there will be debate and there are still some big issues that will, I think, come to the fore.
1: Yep, indeed. All right, Sarah, terrific. Thank you very much. I'll leave you with this.
2: They came bounding over.
1: Just to keep you in mind that dogs are never far away.
0: We'll leave it on that light note.
1: I believe so. Thanks, Sarah. Sarah Tomasco, ABC's political reporter, leading the breakdown tonight.
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1: Yes, all right. 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The 2026 Andrew Olley Media Lecture was held tonight

0: delivered by Reuters editor-in-chief Alessandra Galloni. She's Reuters in the whole of Reuters' 175-year history. Alessandra is the only woman who's ever served as editor-in-chief. She was appointed to the role in 2021 as one of the world's most respected newsroom leaders. The lecturer is one of Australia's most respected forums for examining the role and future of journalism. It's named in honour of legendary journalist, my old mate and comrade and 702 presenter, Andrew Olley. So I'll give you a number which you can donate for brain cancer a bit later in the program. But for now, the 2026 Andrew Olley Media Lecture was introduced by Hamish McDonald.
1: It's now my distinct pleasure to introduce tonight's keynote speaker, a global heavyweight in modern journalism. Alessandra Galloni became the editor-in-chief of Reuters in April of 2021, making history as the first ever female editor-in-chief in the organisation's illustrious 170-year history. She oversees all of the global editorial functions across text, video, pictures, graphics, leading a team of thousands of journalists worldwide. Alessandra's stellar career began at Reuters back in 1996 in Rome, in fact. She later spent an exceptional 13 years at the Wall Street Journal as a reporter, as an economics writer and editor across London, Paris and Rome before returning to Reuters in 2013 as the editor of the Southern Europe Bureau. She was born in Italy, but I suspect you'll catch from her accent she grew up in Queens, in New York. She's a graduate of Harvard and holds a master's degree from the London School of Economics. Her dedication to the craft has earned her some of the highest honours in business journalism. The list is long, but it includes the Lawrence Minard Editor Award, an Overseas Press Club Award, UK Business Journalist of the Year. You can look the rest up. Tonight, Alessandra joins us to consider the next big wave of disruption facing the media, artificial intelligence, and how journalists can embrace the challenge and rebuild trust with audiences. I'm sure you'll enjoy meeting and hearing from Alessandra, just as I have in recent days. Would you please welcome the 2026 Andrew Olley Media Lecturer, Alessandra Galloni.
2: Hello, friendly audience. So, good evening. It's a real honor to have been invited to deliver the Andrew Olley Media Lecture. This is a forum that for 30 years has highlighted the crucial role of journalism in society. I'm really grateful to Kim, to Hugh, to Andrew's family, to the ABC for the opportunity. Andrew Olley died in 1995 of an undiagnosed brain tumor at the age of 47. Tragically, survival rates for the disease that took him have barely moved in the 31 years since. And so I also would ask you at some point tonight to give whatever you can to Brain Cancer Australia, the charity partner of this event. Andrew's colleagues built this lecture as an act of memory, but it's also an act of research funding, and both matter. So I'm the first representative of a news agency to give this lecture. And I note this because it provides some context, and I hope some credibility, to what I'd like to explore today, which is how journalism can stay relevant in the era of artificial intelligence. AI is reshaping how we seek, how we consume, how we monetize information. Today, 10% of news consumers globally use AI chatbots to get their news. And that's nearly 50% more than just a year ago, according to the Reuters Institute Digital News Report of 2026. Among people under 35, that figure is 16%. And these numbers are almost certainly undercounts because they don't include AI-generated summaries in Google, or embedded AI in news apps, or the AI that your phone surfaces, you will have noticed, before you even open a browser. And so there's growing anxiety over how AI will undermine journalism and journalists. And the fear is that AI companies will continue to expropriate the content that we have worked hard to gather and use it to train their models, stripping us of our intellectual property, largely without consent or compensation. And as a result, that the revenue that should accrue to newsrooms and the audiences

that we have built are instead going to the tech giants, a plunder that will undermine original reporting into the future. A.G. Sulzberger, publisher of the New York Times, lent a very eloquent voice to these fears in a recent speech in Marseille. He warned that tech companies are, and I quote, hijacking the public square, leading to a future where a crucial wellspring of a healthy society and a stable democracy, the truth, understanding, and accountability provided by original journalism, continues to dry up. The New York Times is leading a pack of news publishers that is taking legal action against the tech companies, pushing the courts to clarify whether large-scale AI training on journalistic content is fair use or infringement of copyright. The outcome of these types of cases will be relevant for all of us. Some of these same publishers, in addition to news organizations such as my own, have signed licensing deals with the AI companies for the use of our content. In parallel, of course, countries are legislating how to protect intellectual property in the era of AI. Your Prime Minister, Anthony Albanese, just last week said Australia would legislate standards that would preserve the creativity of this country's artists and I quote, the journalism that is essential to our democratic society. Clearly, the battle to define the relationship between AI companies and the media world is well underway, but there's still much to be settled. And so after two decades of battling the advertising drain of social media platforms and algorithms, the scourge of misinformation, and the slow creep of news avoidance, we now face a new, potentially existential challenge. So I would like to draw on the Reuters experience to suggest ways that we can tackle this challenge. Three unique characteristics of news agencies are particularly relevant. The first, we have decades of know-how in licensing our news to other media organizations and businesses and protecting our intellectual property in the process. Second, we are a font of factual primary source, firsthand reporting that powers a large part of the news industry. And third, as a key foundation of the world's news, dispatchers of millions of items of information every day, we must be involved in setting the gold standard for how to use AI responsibly in news gathering. But before we try to peer into the future, let me take you back 175 years. The creation of Reuters coincided with the advent of the electric telegraph. Our founder, Paul Julius Reuter, was born Israel Beer Josephat in Kassel, Germany. He reinvented himself, moving countries, changing his name and his religion before he reinvented the way that news was disseminated. Setting up Reuters in London in 1851 with a desire to be first. Some of you will have heard the story of the Reuters pigeons. 45 of them, carrying stock market prices between Aachen and Brussels across a gap in Europe's fledgling telegraph line, beating the mail train by hours. True story. But the less famous story, but the one I love, dates to April 1865. President Abraham Lincoln had been shot at Ford's Theater in Washington, D.C. And in those days, news took roughly 12 days to reach Europe by sea from the United States. James Heckscher, who was Reuters correspondent in New York, or agent, as they called them those days, arrived at the harbor with the news about Lincoln. But he found that the last British mail steamer had already sailed. Undeterred, he hired a tugboat, chased the ship down, and threw his dispatch on board. On the other side of the Atlantic, Paul Reuter had already worked to shave hours off the arrival of American news into London and into the rest of Europe. From the existing London to Cork telegraph line, he had built a privately funded extension to a village called Crookhaven at the southwestern tip of Ireland. So as the steamer with the news about Lincoln came within sight of Crookhaven, a small boat of Reuters operators rowed out, grabbed the dispatch off the ship, wired it from Crookhaven to Cork and onto London. And papers in the UK capital had the news before the steamer had even docked. So,
to say, a century and a half ago, Reuters had already understood the value of trusted news, of being first with that news, and of assembling the infrastructure to get that news to people. Today, our clients include broadcasters, newspapers, and financial institutions around the world. We also have a direct-to-consumer business in the form of our fast-growing, subscription-based website. But it's largely through our thousands of media clients that Reuters journalism reaches billions of people a day. We invest in the hardest, most expensive part of the work, the origination, and we license it to the organizations that have the audience. And our North Star is to offer access to fact-based, verified, independent reporting about the world, whether on our platforms or on those of our partners. Our trusted journalism has thrived for 175 years, editorially and commercially, as we have sold it on our terms to the people who need it under conditions we set. We've done this with newspapers. We've done this with broadcasters. We've done this with terminals on trading floors, and we're doing this with Reuters.com. And so, if a growing share of the world will now get their news via an AI system, a chatbot, an agent, an LLM-powered interface curated for individual use, then there is no principled reason that we cannot sell our verified reporting to AI companies, provided that it is properly represented, properly attributed, and properly compensated. So what does that mean? In licensing deals with AI companies, as with other clients, we need to guarantee that certain principles are respected. This includes ensuring that our clients do not alter the editorial meaning of our reporting and demanding corrective action if it is. It includes demanding attribution, and it includes fair payment. Our journalism should be licensed, not taken. Our experience licensing to thousands of companies means we have a good understanding of the market value of our work and the contractual terms needed to protect it. And we've already applied this to all of our AI-related deals. Our approach is rooted in a set of principles that was enshrined almost 100 years ago. In 1941, in the middle of the Second World War, the British government applied pressure on Reuters to serve the national interest with what was essentially propaganda. Reuters owners refused to bow to that pressure. Instead, they restructured the company, selling it to a broader group of newspaper proprietors, and created principles that were to govern the agency from that point forward. Integrity, independence, freedom from bias. The trust principles were not actually a mission statement. They were a defensive move designed to make sure that this particular news agency could never again be leaned on in the way it was in 1941. And to make sure that these principles were upheld, a unique ownership mechanism was created, a single founder's share, held today by an independent Thomson Reuters founder share company with the power to outvote every other shareholder combined. Commercial arrangements that Reuters has entered into since then, client contracts, partnerships, other deals, have been in line with these principles. And these principles are what guide my news organization in all our interactions with a government, a broadcaster, a financial institution, or an AI company. Now, you may not know this, but Australia played a big role in our trusted reputation. For decades, the Australian Associated Press was a co-owner of Reuters. AAP and its New Zealand equivalent were brought in as owners alongside the British newspaper associations. And this means that Australian journalism was quite literally part of what protected the independence of Reuters for the whole second half of the 20th century and into the decades of this one. And three illustrious Australians are part of this history, too. The chairman of the Thomson Reuters Founder Share Company for the past 8 years, up until last December, was your very own chair, Kim Williams, of the ABC. And I think those of you who know Kim know him well enough to understand how firmly he held my feet to the fire. The CEO of Thomson Reuters, my boss's boss, Steve Hasker, has firmly defended our adherence to the trust principle. In my time
As editor-in-chief, he has never sought to influence us or dissuade us from any

area of coverage, even when Thomson Reuters' own business, it's a big company, has suffered from its association with our hard-hitting independent stories. And the third Australian, of course, is Simon Robinson, my deputy and executive editor of Reuters for the past few years, who will soon be the ABC head of news. I know that along with his sharp journalistic sensibility, his deep experience in managing the Reuters newsroom, he will bring to the ABC the spirit of the trust principles. And by the way, if you want the real dirt, see me after. I mention all of this not to be sentimental or fawning, but because it's a fact. When I stand here tonight and talk about what makes Reuters a trusted and independent news organization, I am talking about something that Australia and Australians have helped to build. Being associated with this kind of trusted news built over nearly two centuries should be valued by the AI companies. There is abundant evidence that AI-generated content, which by some measures accounts for more than 50% of overall online content, does not provide the accuracy that users need. According to the Reuters News Institute, global trust in news is at 37%. That admittedly is not great. But look at what happens when you move further from the source of the news. Trust in news reached via search drops to 32%. Trust in news via social media, 22%. And trust in news via AI-generated answers, 20%. The further news travels from a human reporter, the less people believe it. The AI tech companies know it. AI companies themselves have acknowledged that original, high-quality journalism is disproportionately valuable for training and grounding their models. OpenAI has said it would be impossible to train AI models without using copyrighted materials in general. So I've spoken a little bit about how we think of our commercial relationships with clients. But as the editor of Reuters, my most important task actually is ensuring that we provide that deep, original, fact-based reporting. This work is costly in money and in human terms, and most of it really cannot be done by AI. In my conversations with tech companies, and I have quite a few, I have often been struck by how little they understand about what original, firsthand, on-the-ground journalism is, what it looks like, and what it takes to produce this coverage. A photographer in a hospital in Gaza under fire, taking pictures of bodies piling up in a makeshift morgue. A correspondent in a refugee camp on the Chad-Sudan border, speaking to the traumatized victims of a campaign of mass rape. A reporter with a well-informed but reluctant source seeking evidence and explanation of a corporate misdeed. For 175 years, Reuters, like the Associated Press, AFP, AAP, and other wire services, has been in the business of being on the ground. In my news organization, we have a global network of 2,600 journalists in 165 countries with the training, the judgment, and the access to report what is actually happening. Our journalists are a special mix of foreign correspondents and reporters in their own countries. With their invaluable lived experience of their heritage, their family, their community, their people, which informs their news judgment. Original reporting on the ground costs money. Take Russia's 4.5-year war against Ukraine. We have 70 colleagues, text journalists, photographers, video journalists, technical staff, safety advisors, working in both Ukraine and Russia. And even as other news organizations left Moscow, we decided that it was important that we stay to cover the conflict from both sides, as we have done in every war since the Crimean War in 1854 to 1856. Just want to give you a flavor of some entries on our budget. Rental of passenger planes to evacuate more than 100 of our staff and their families from Kabul 5 years ago. Hundreds of thousands of dollars. Armored vehicles in Ukraine and elsewhere, $250,000 each. Safety gear, including anti-ballistic vests, $1 million per year. Electric generator for Kyiv or Baghdad, $50,000 each. And I'm not even going to mention, because I can't, my boss is

0: Don't want me to.
1: Insurance for reporters in war zones.
0: But this is nothing compared to the human cost. Over the past 5 years, four of my colleagues have been killed in conflict zones while covering the news for Reuters. Danish Siddiqui, killed by the Taliban in Afghanistan. Issam Abdallah, killed by an Israeli Defense Force strike in southern Lebanon. Ryan Evans, killed by a Russian airstrike in Kramatorsk, Ukraine. Hussam Al-Masri, killed by an Israeli Defense Force strike on Nasser Hospital in Gaza. The dangers for journalists are not abating. Last year, 129 journalists and media workers were killed around the world. 330 were imprisoned. Just in the past few months, three of our own journalists have been detained for questioning in various countries and at times in shocking circumstances for doing nothing than a thing other than reporting the news. And there is little accountability from authorities for these acts against journalists. I have repeatedly asked for explanations and accountability for the deaths of our colleagues. I have received none. Press freedoms are being curtailed via legal means every day around the world by leaders and governments who enact laws that criminalize reporting in the name of national security, by bogus investigations into journalists' private affairs or non-existent crimes, by measures that punish journalist sources. The U.S., where the flag of a free press used to fly high, has now become a minefield for reporters. As you will recall, early in the new Trump administration, the White House removed the Associated Press from official press briefings for refusing its demand to refer to the Gulf of Mexico as the Gulf of America. Since then, the Pentagon has restricted access to journalists. The administration has also changed rules governing how federal prosecutors can treat journalists when they are investigating leaks of sensitive or classified information from federal agencies, making it easier, for example, to subpoena documents or testimony from journalists. Just last week, the U.S. government subpoenaed New York Times journalists over a story about Air Force One. For news organizations like mine, this isn't about resistance or advocacy or political posturing. It's about bringing people the facts, holding power to account, and yes, hopefully making the world a little bit better. Last year, we worked on a series of investigations that revealed how social media giant Meta knowingly exposed users to harmful AI chatbots and profited from a torrent of fraudulent advertising on Facebook and Instagram. Among the findings, the journalists exposed how Meta's internal guidelines explicitly allowed its AI chatbots to conduct sensual conversations with children. In response to the subsequent outcry after our story, Meta revised its AI guidelines to stop letting its bots engage in such conversations with kids. Also last year, a group of our journalists investigated how President Donald Trump has used the formal levers of the U.S. government and the informal rules of his mass following to exact vengeance on his foes and expand executive power. The reporters documented at least 470 targets, from federal employees and judges to universities and media, in a series that we recalled The Revenge of Donald Trump. Both series won us the Pulitzer Prize. But I raise them because they both held power to account, in this case, government and big corporate power, with their firsthand primary source on the ground, painstaking original reporting. Now, of course, AI can be a powerful tool, a force multiplier in this critical endeavor, but we have to use it responsibly. AI is helping our reporters work faster, identify patterns, connect the dots in the reporting. In the Revenge series, for example, the reporters used AI to build databases of thousands of media posts to document how the president and his allies targeted their retribution campaign against people. AI was also used to mine transcripts of Trump's speeches and orders and the writings and comments of his top appointees for evidence of the political motivations behind the administration's threats and punitive acts. In a separate investigation last year on the fall of Syria's Bashar al-Assad, a team of our journalists in Damascus, Beirut, Cairo, London, and Toronto employed AI tools to turn 20,000 pages of photographed documents into searchable text, a trove of information that helped us reveal the existence of a mass grave and the men behind it that was at the heart of a campaign to conceal atrocities under Assad. In this kind of multifaceted reporting, AI is one of the many tools in a journalist's toolbox. But our newsroom uses AI in other ways, too, helping us to distill information from press releases, speeches, and other official documents, and then provide it to financial clients and other audiences. For example, we can produce headlines from a press release in seconds with a tool called Fact Genie. We can draft the first urgent paragraph of a breaking news story in under a minute, and we can have a multimedia package and a half dozen translations just moments later. We also use an AI tool to generate bullet point summaries at the top of stories, and this is extremely useful for many audiences, from the casual reader to the fast-moving trader. And while it is true that reliability is improving at warp speed, mistakes still happen. Hallucinations can be serious. Recently, a third-party AI tool that we tested to apply keywords to pictures mistook a SpaceX spaceship for a missile. Thankfully, we caught it. AI models in other newsrooms have falsely reported the deaths of living people and invented headlines. And that is why we do not publish without human checks. And look, the reason is not just accuracy. In our experience is that AI tools are great at finding news, but they struggle with context, with nuance, with prioritization, with essentially news judgment. So, for example, in a central bank communication, AI is not likely to capture the significance of a dove making a hawkish comment, which is, of course, why experienced journalists doing original reporting remains so crucial. And so this brings me to the question of how we ensure that AI is used responsibly in the newsroom. Let me give you a sense of how we apply AI guardrails and governance structures at Reuters. So in broad terms, these are the principles. Our journalists are responsible and fully accountable for everything that we publish, just as they always have been. When AI plays a foundational or defining role in what we publish, we disclose it. We leave no ambiguity about how, when, and why we use AI. And the use of AI does not change our longstanding practice of correcting mistakes. When we publish an error, we must correct it quickly and openly. We also have three levels of oversight with checkpoints at each level. Editors, reporters, and AI tool creators assume full accountability on a day-to-day basis for how tools are used and for their quality and accuracy. A review committee monitors, tracks, and evaluates experimental tools and workflows, ensuring that they adhere to our trust principles. And an AI governance committee, presided over by me, makes final decisions on whether tools meet Reuters standards for trust, safety, and responsible use. And if they don't, the tools may be paused, changed, or scrapped. I'd like to end with a thought about what we can all do collectively to protect our journalism in the face of the new challenges. We owe it to our audiences. We owe it to our clients. And we owe it to the AI companies that are now paying us for content. Now, news organizations are, of course, competitors, and that's healthy. Nine and Seven in the ABC and Herald in the Australian compete every day, and the country is better for it. Reuters competes with Bloomberg, with the Associated Press, with Agence France-Presse, with virtually every major newspaper and broadcaster in the world at some level, including our own clients. And competition is how journalism gets better and thrives. But there are things that we do not compete on. We do not compete over the safety of our journalists. When one of our reporters is in Kyiv or Khartoum or Gaza City, and another reporter from another news organization is in the same street, our security teams talk to each other. We share what we know about the threat, about safe corridors, about medical evaluation. And we do this because the alternative, hoarding information about how to keep human beings alive as a form of competitive advantage would be unconscionable. And because we have learned that shared knowledge about how to operate safely in dangerous places is worth more than any individual outlet's competitive edge. A Volvo engineer invented the three-point seatbelt in 1959, and it was one of the great consumer safety advances of the 20th century. But instead of keeping the patent and the profits to itself, Volvo let the rest of the industry use the invention for free. It was a boon for public safety and for the industry as a whole. AI is still a very nascent technology, and our use of it is too, as are our partnerships with AI companies. We are navigating uncharted waters. And so what I propose to you all as I come to a close is that there could be a benefit from sharing openly what we are all learning every day about how to use AI responsibly in our newsrooms and what are best practices. So how we caught an AI-generated fake before it aired, or how we noticed a synthetic voice on a source's phone call, or identified a coordinated campaign to seed a false story into a search index. What our governance committees are learning quarter by quarter about what the machines can be trusted with or cannot be trusted with yet. And I would venture that it is our collective responsibility to the public, to society, to enhance our and their understanding about the pitfalls and the possibilities of AI. Many of the challenges for news organizations in the era of AI are crystallizing. There are legal, regulatory, and technological challenges. But for us, this is also a challenge of imagination. What will a trusted, sustainable, global news organization look like in an era of agentic AI? Hopefully, I have provided some insight into how we are imagining this future at Reuters. And so now, I would say, in my country, we say, arrivederci, or yanu yanu. Thank you.
2: Yes, that was our special presentation of the 2026 Andrew Olley Media Lecture. It was held tonight and delivered by Reuters Editor-in-Chief, you heard there, Alessandra Galloni. You can watch the lecture on ABC iView if you would like. It'll also be available on the ABC Listen app as well as a podcast as well, so grab it there. The lecture, of course, is delivered in memory of our beautiful colleague Andrew Olley, who died of brain cancer, undiagnosed in 1995. Diagnosis and survival rates from diagnosed brain tumours have hardly shifted over the years. We need more money for research. If you could help, then text DONATE, D-O-N-A-T-E, D-O-N-A-T-E, to 0467-922-702 and you'll receive a secure link. All right? D-O-N-A-T-E, DONATE, to 0467-922-702. Thank you. All right, we've got the Mighty Challenge coming up in the next hour. If you'd like to have a crack, you know what to do. Newsnuff News first.
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5: Hello, this is ABC News with David Rollins. An expert on Yemen and at a European think tank says it's likely too early to tell how far hostilities between Houthi rebels and Saudi Arabia could escalate. On Monday, the Iranian-aligned group announced it was implementing a maritime blockade on Saudi Arabia, raising concerns that another critical oil shipping route could become blocked. Oil prices have risen 2% in reaction to the news. Hisham Al-Omaisi from the European Institute of Peace says the next 48 to 72 hours will likely determine the seriousness of the Houthi threats.
6: The bigger concern here is, will the Houthis shutter down the full Bab al-Mandab or only Saudi maritime traffic? It's an escalatory ladder, so it's just a

0: one step closer to a full-on blockade. So they're testing the waters, sort of.
1: Victoria Police has told the Anti-Semitism Royal Commission there has been a significant increase in anti-Semitic offending since October of 2023. Georgia Linton-Williams has the story.
2: Superintendent Amanda Bowden told the Commission that the police database shows a significant rise in anti-Semitic offences from October 2023. But she cautioned that the offences started from a very low base, meaning it's still a relatively low number despite a big increase. Earlier today, Rabbi Moshe Khan, president of the Rabbinical Council of Victoria, said Victoria Police does incredible work to keep Jewish communities safe. But he also told the Commission rabbis have frustrations with police not following up anti-Semitic incidents.
1: Australia's Foreign Minister has met with her Lao counterpart to express calls for a thorough and transparent investigation into the deaths of two young Australian women who died of methanol poisoning. Southeast Asia correspondent Tim Swanston has the details.
3: Bianca Jones and Holly Morton Bowles, both 19, were among six people who died in a suspected mass methanol poisoning incident at a backpackers in Laos in 2024 after consuming tainted drinks. Lao investigators summarised their investigation last week, laying charges on the owner of a vodka distillery for running an illegal business and selling products harmful to health. The charges carry a maximum penalty of up to 4 years in jail. The charges have been criticised by the families and the Australian government, with Foreign Minister Penny Wong meeting with her Lao counterpart today to express disappointment and frustration. In a statement, Minister Wong said she made it clear that Australia expects the Lao government to ensure those responsible are held properly to account.
1: Indigenous advocates say proposed changes to child protection laws in the Northern Territory will be detrimental to children. The legislation seeks to change the way at-risk children are managed by the child welfare system, including expanding the department's powers to intervene earlier in family life. The government says the reforms, put child safety first. But the CEO of the North Australian Aboriginal Justice Agency, Ben Grimes, says the laws are a step backwards.
4: These laws are only going to take the existing failures of the child protection system and exacerbate them and make them apply to more people. So they do nothing to actually tackle the issues around preventing harm to children. They don't do anything to improve the investigation of notifications.
1: The partners of people with dementia are being reminded not to forget about their own health while caring for their better half. New research, which analysed around 1 million people in Taiwan, has found female spouses had a 74% higher risk of all types of dementia if their partner had it, while male spouses had a 69% increased risk. Professor Michael Woodward from Dementia Australia says there's a range of things that spouses can do to delay or prevent the condition.
5: Making sure they get some time for themselves, a few hours a week minimum, and that means somebody else to care for that person if they need constant care. Making sure that they keep their diet healthy, do some exercise every day if they can. Again, that can be hard if you're caregiving, but you can have others help you out to do that.
1: Fremantle AFL coach Justin Longmuir says the team will be playing to their strengths in Friday night's Western Derby against West Coast at Perth Stadium. Longmuir says star midfielder Shea Bolton is likely to play after a week off, but Jago O'Meara has been ruled out with an ankle injury. Meanwhile, the Eagles are yet to say whether they'll risk playing Harley Reid. Longmuir says the Dockers will bring their best.
6: There's no secrets that when you play West Coast, you need to be strong in the contest. You need to be able to buffer their pressure, and we've already put a bit of time into that. And we feel like it's one of our strengths, but clearly one of their strengths.
7: A mixed bag for the Queensland weather forecast. Some showers about the east, particularly prevalent through the north tropical coast. We'll see inland parts of the southeast and central Queensland with some morning fog. Mostly sunny elsewhere. The winds will be light in the south, stronger along the north Queensland coast. And temperatures close to average in the far north and the southeast, warmer across much of the state. 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

0: Yes, well, hello and how are you? Philip Clark with you on ABC Radio. This is Nightlife and into the third hour of the program. How are you? I hope you're well. Thanks for joining me. It's 6 past midnight Eastern. It's 6 past 10 in WA. It's 24 to midnight in South Australia and the Territory. We're right through the Pacific with Radio Australia. Interruptions to broadcast, there shouldn't be any at the moment anywhere, so you should be getting us on broadcast on your TV channel 25. 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After 1 until 3.30 in the Gold Coast, there'll be some problems with digital and your FM signal. And from 1 till 5 a.m. Eastern in Mansfield in Victoria, there'll be problems with the FM and TV channel 25. And 2.30 till 5 in Bendigo, there'll be problems with your TV channel 25. But everybody else should be fine. So you should be getting us loud and clear. Hope you are, wherever you are. 1-300-800-222. We're about to play the Mighty Challenge. Thank you for that. If you haven't had a chance to donate, by the way, for research into brain cancer, which we're running in association with the Andrew Olley Lecture, then that text again, donate, D-O-N-A-T-E, donate, the word donate, to 0467922702. You will receive a secure link to make your contribution online. We've got the Mighty Challenge coming up. 1-300-800-222. Line's free if you want to grab one. 25 questions. Answer question 25 and you will be a winner. Last hour of the program, I'll get a chance to, I want to have a chance to speak to Wen Lee in the last hour. Wen Lee Maher, our film reviewer, about The Odyssey. Margarita Rabe sent a text early in the show saying she thought it was a big yawn. I didn't think so. Anyway, we'll get some views about yours in the last hour of the program as well. I can't promise we'll never talk about the barking dogs for the rest of the program, but to some degree it's not in my hands, is it? All right, is everybody set and ready? Because if you are, then so am I. Yes, 25 questions in 5 categories, and our categories tonight are category number 1, Go West. Go West. Category number 2, Scarecrows. Category number 3, Rainbows. Category number 4, On the River. Category number 5, Last Movies. All right, Go West, Scarecrows, Rainbows, On the River, Last Movies. Well, I promised Anne I'd give her another go. Of course I will, always. Anne from Caulfield is going to kick us off. Hello, Anne.
1: Hi, how are you?
0: I'm all right. Yeah, not bad. What do you like here? Go West, Scarecrows, Rainbows, On the River, Last Movies.
1: I'm probably going to bother that straight away. I'll go Rainbows, please.
0: Rainbows. Oh, I don't know. Question number 1. Since 1994... which country has been nicknamed the Rainbow Nation?
1: I'm wondering if it's the first country in Europe to accept gay marriage. I'm not sure. Either that, or I'm thinking in terms of New Zealand or the Netherlands, which. One of those answers is probably wrong, and one's probably right, and I'll say the wrong one. I'll say Netherlands, but not at all confident.
0: No, there's a reason for your lack of confidence, Anne.
1: Absolutely.
0: See ya. Bye-bye. See ya. Bye. No, it's not the Netherlands. So since 1994, which country has been nicknamed the Rainbow Nation? Justin from Frankston. Hello, Justin.
2: G'day, Phil. How was your week?
0: So far it's been all right. It's early days. But so far,
2: yeah,
0: so good.
2: We've been a bit of a downer at the moment.
0: Oh, well, that's no good, Justin. I'll try and cheer you up through the Mighty Challenge.
2: Yeah, I just lost my dear cat that I've had for about 9 years.
0: Oh, dear. No, it can not be fun when your good pal leaves. I agree.
2: Yeah, I agree. Definitely.
0: All right, tell us, what do you reckon? Since 1994, which country has been nicknamed the Rainbow Nation?
2: I'm going

0: say New Zealand.
1: No, it's not New Zealand. Sorry, Justin. No, it's not New Zealand. Sorry to hear about your cat. Thank you. 1-300-800-222 is the number. Jeff from Jalorup. G'day, Jeff.
2: How you going, Philip?
1: I'm all right, man. Yes, pretty good.
2: Yeah, I thought you were going to go west straight away and get me off the, you know, open the bat.
1: It's there for you.
2: Well, I'm thinking, speaking
1: of west, by the way, Jeff, we got in the first hour of the program tomorrow night. We're going to be going west because I'm going to talk with Colin Barnett about his book about WA.
2: Oh, okay.
1: Which he's called Out West. So there we are.
2: Oh, there we go. I'll have to have a listen.
1: Remember, you can always listen back on the Listen app as a podcast as well. What do you reckon? We're not in Go West. I was about to ask you a question from that category. We're in rainbows. We're in rainbows. Since 1994, which country has been nicknamed the Rainbow Nation?
2: Yeah, I'm thinking it might be just below somewhere where I used to live. So I'm thinking South Africa.
1: Correct. Yes, it is. It's South Africa. Very good. All right. Question number two. Well, I suppose you want to.
2: I'll go west. Just why not?
1: Question number two. Go west, Jeff from Jalorup in the mighty west. If you travel due west from Perth, Jeff.
2: Yes.
1: Which country would you arrive in first?
2: Oh, would you miss? Well, I think it's Madagascar, but I've got to think, do you miss Reunion and all those other little ones, Mauritius? Okay, I'll go Madagascar.
1: Not correct. Sorry, Jeff. Anyway, never go west. Never set. If I was in Perth, I don't think I'd set out west from the Swan either.
2: No, I wouldn't. Definitely.
1: It's a long way to go.
2: Okay.
1: See you, mate. Develop. Bye. Thank you, Jeff from Jalorup. Trevor from Croydon Park. Hello, Trevor.
3: Hi, Phil. I won't give the ridiculous answer of Rottnest Island.
1: But maybe not.
3: But
1: well, anyway, we're after a country.
3: Yes, I want to say. I think you've got a mighty lot of a couple of oceans before you hit Argentina.
1: Not correct.
3: Oh.
1: No. Not correct. Thanks, Trev. Bye-bye. Yes, is Rottnest Island a country? Well, I suppose in a way it probably was. But in a way. Andrea from Australind in WA. G'day, Andrea.
4: Evening. Evening, Philip, yes. Can I say hello to George in Fremantle and congratulate him on getting the 10 questions right on Sunday night?
1: Oh, did he with Suzanne? Oh, good on him.
4: No, not with Suzanne. With Libby.
1: Oh, yes. It was with Libby Gore, right. Okay, yes.
4: Yes, but it was rather unfortunate because she thought that he was cheating.
1: Oh.
4: So, and it was, she sort of shouted at him and cut him off. And I don't think it was recognised that he actually
1: would
4: have gone. So it was quite unusual.
1: Controversy, wasn't it? Okay, yes.
4: Yes, yes it was.
1: Well, I'm sorry to hear that. I'm sorry to hear that, Andrew. I'd like to say I could do something about it, but I can't, if you know what I mean.
4: I think that a lot of the listeners would say congratulations to George and well done.
1: Good on you, George. Well done. Now, Andrea, if you travelled due west from Perth, which country would you arrive in first?
4: I think you'd hit one of those countries on South America. I'm just trying to think of the trip in there with almost the same name. Oh, my mind's gone blank. Next to Chile, I think, on the east coast. No, I'm sorry, I can't do it.
1: No good?
4: No.
1: No, all right. Thanks, Andrea. Sorry.
4: Thanks, A.
1: Bye. George is getting a lot of support on the text line too. I didn't hear it, George. I'm sorry to hear it, but I did not hear it's out of our hands. There'll be nothing like that here on the Mighty Challenge Monday to Thursday, as you know. Ray in the Bay says, Ray in the Bay agrees that George is owed. Okay. All right. David from Alcola.

0: Hi, Dave.
1: Yeah, good day, Philip.
0: How you doing? All right.
1: Yeah, good. Thanks. Yeah.
0: We're up to question number two. We haven't got that far. Go west. If you travel due west from Perth, which country would you arrive in first?
1: Well, I know you've already had South Africa as an answer, so you generally don't have the same answer twice, but I can't think of anything else. So, look, I'll just say South Africa.
0: Correct. Huh. Very good. Yes, I know. But you see, you mustn't make suppositions and assumptions in the Mighty Challenge.
1: No, that's right.
0: We would rarely, if ever, have the same answer in the same category, but I'm not saying we wouldn't. Yeah, if you know what I mean. Jeff from Subiaco reckons many people say they're going overseas to rottenness when they live in Perth. Well, I probably would agree with that. Hmm. All righty. Question number three. We're in Go West, Dave. You want to stay there, or you can. You've got the choice of the board, as it were. On the River, Last Movie, Scarecrows, Rainbows, Go West.
1: Oh, I might go On the River.
0: On the River. You could be good at these. Famous for its paddle steamers, which Victorian town is the closest settlement to Melbourne on the Murray River?
1: Could that be Echuca?
0: Correct. Yes. Echuca is the closest settlement to Melbourne on the Murray. Famous for its paddle steamer. I don't know the hype. There's enough water in the Murray for a paddle steamer to paddle, if you know what I mean.
1: Well, yeah, not sure there is at the moment.
0: Question number four, On the River. Staying?
1: Yeah, I'll dig that.
0: Which river is central to the storyline of The Adventures of Huckleberry Finn?
1: I think he was on the Mississippi. I'll say Mississippi.
0: Correct. Yes, he was. He was on the Mississippi. Marvellous, marvellous book. Question number five, On the River.
1: Okay.
0: Which 1908 children's novel is set on and around a fictionalised version of the Thames?
1: Not too sure. I'll just say Peter Pan.
0: Not Peter Pan, Dave.
1: Okay.
0: No. Good run, though. Nice.
1: Okay. Thanks, Phil.
0: Three easy ones. Bingo. Thanks, David. Bye-bye. David from O'Cola. 1-300-800-222 is the number. All righty. Now, where are we? Nat from Kallaroo. G'day, Nat.
2: Hey, Philip.
0: Which 1908 children's novel set on and around a fictionalised version of the Thames?
2: I really don't know, so I'm just going to say Tintin.
0: Not Tintin. Nice words. It's a lovely story, but not correct. Okay. Tony from Ballarat. Hi, Tony.
3: Hi, Philip. 57th anniversary, one of the greatest achievements in the scientific world. The Eagle has landed in my lifetime, plus of all time. For the Americans and the Australians in outback types, beware rabbits of the wet-style eagle.
0: Yeah. Well, that's right. The actual day, the anniversary was not today, yesterday, wasn't it? The 21st?
3: Well, yesterday, yes.
0: Yeah. But it's sort of today, sort of real, Tony. So we're right. It's very good. No, nicely acknowledged. The Sea of Tranquility.
3: Yes.
0: The eagle has landed. Does seem incredible, doesn't it, Tony? Well, it seems so long ago.
3: I agree. Well, we have only thought possible, perhaps, at the start of the century.
0: Yeah. Yeah. Yep, all right. Well, they say we're going back, so... let's see. Question number five. We're in a category called On the River. Which 1908 children's novel is set on and around a fictionalised version of the Thames?
3: All right. All I can have time straight away is Little Lord Fauntleroy.
0: Little Lord Fauntleroy. No. It wasn't. Thanks, Tony. Nice.

0: No.
1: Nah.
0: Just thinking of news of his death the other day. Question number five. We're on the river. Which 1908 children's novel is set on and around a fictionalised version of the Thames?
1: Mate, I'm going to have a stab and say Wind in the Willows.
0: Correct. Yes. The Wind in the Willows, correct, was set in and around a fictionalised version of the Thames. All right, question number five. We're in on the river. You can stay there or have anything else. Go west, scarecrows, rainbows, or last movies?
1: We'll go west, please, mate.
0: Go west. Why not? Keegan's in Perth. Question number six. Which country makes up Papua New Guinea's western border?
1: Like East Timor or something? Timor?
0: Not Timor, no. Sorry, Keegan. Thank you. Bye-bye. No, not correct. Lorenzo in Fulham Gardens. Hi, Lorenzo.
2: Hello there, Phil.
0: Question number six we're up to. We're in a category called Go West. Which country makes up Papua New Guinea's western border?
2: I wouldn't have a clue. East Timor?
0: No, not East Timor. Not Timor or East Timor, but thank you anyway. Where are we? Harry is in Paddington. Hello, Harry.
3: Hey, Phil. Just before we go, I was hoping for rainbows. The interesting fact about rainbows, they are refracted light, you know. And what occurs with a double rainbow?
0: Yeah.
3: Do you know?
0: Well, I have seen it, though. I don't want to. I'm not bragging about it, but at my place, I often see double rainbows.
3: Yeah, they're amazing. It's a mirrored image of the rainbow, the major one.
0: Oh, is it?
3: But the colours are reversed.
0: Oh, okay. I was listening to the weather bloke on ABC TV one night, not that long ago, and he was telling me that. When I said telling me, he was telling us that apparently it's quite precise the angle at which you have to be looking at. To see a rainbow, I forget the number, but I mean, I'm making this up. But he said, you know, you have to be looking at it at 42 degrees, otherwise you can't see it, for example.
3: Amazing. Yeah. You know, I love Fred Watson on a Wednesday evening.
0: He's great, isn't he?
3: I put one to him about the sun that they discovered a while back called Stevenson 218.
0: Mm.
3: You can put 10 billion of our suns in this thing. That's how huge it is.
0: Whoa.
3: And I said, if that was in place in our solar system, we'd be toast out to Saturn. And he knew about that.
0: Yeah.
3: He's so knowledgeable. I said, would that have any effect on the gaseous nature of Uranus? And he kept a straight face.
0: Harry, that's beneath. That is beneath you to be making jokes about that planet, which...
3: yeah. Well,
0: Harry, I know, but it's an easy get. It's an easy get, Harry. Come on, you have to. Sometimes, Harry. Sometimes you have to. You know, you see a bloke called Richard, and you think, "No, I'm not going to make the joke. I'm not going to do it." You know.
3: Listen,
0: yes.
3: Yeah. What's that? Getting back to the quiz.
0: Mm-hmm.
3: Yeah.
0: Question number six. Question number six. We're in a category called Go West. Which country makes up Papua New Guinea's western border?
3: Oh, God, I've forgotten the name of it. I'm going to struggle with this one. So, yeah, now it doesn't come to mind right now. But, yeah, as soon as I hear it, I'll go, yeah, that's it.
0: No good?
3: Hey, thanks.
0: Thanks, Harry.
3: Thanks for listening to my stories.
0: Thank you, mate. Bye-bye. See you later. Yes. Marianne says, I'm glad I wasn't the only one that texted in about George. Now, a lot of people are very, as I said, I'm terribly sorry. I haven't heard it. I'll try and find out what happened. But lots of people say she did apologise at the end anyway. Look, all that's over. It's here on the Mighty Challenge, Monday to Thursday, as you know. Well, you're here. You hear it. 1-300-800-222. Kelly from Cottesloe. Hi, Kelly.
4: Phil, how are you?
0: I'm very well. Very well. Question number six. Go west. Which country makes up Papua New Guinea's western border?

0: can only think of Indonesia.
1: Correct. Yeah, it is. It's Indonesia. Yeah, it is.
0: Oh, wow. That's my first right question.
1: Kelly, it's not going to be the last, you see. Question number 7. We're in Go West. You're in Cottesloe. You might want to stay there, but you can move to Scarecrows, Rainbows, Last Movies, On the River.
0: I'm going to try Last Movies.
1: Last Movies. Question number 7. What is the title of Star Wars Episode 8?
0: Oh, my God. I've watched one, the first one, but I'll leave this for a real Star Wars person.
1: And there'll be real Star Wars people out there, Kelly.
0: You know, I know. See, they all gather here.
1: They will. Okay, that's right.
0: Thank you. Have
1: see
0: a good
1: you.
0: Night.
1: You too. Bye-bye. Yes, they will, as we know. All righty. Bob from Greenacre. G'day, Bob.
2: Phil, I was going to be really clever with the previous answer. It was once called West Irian, and now it's called Irian Jaya.
1: That's right.
2: But it is Indonesia, and I've got all about Indonesia.
1: And actually, well, that's right. It is part of Indonesia. There is a separatist independence movement there, as we know. But they're not getting anywhere so far. Last Movies, what's the title of Star Wars Episode 8?
2: No, I'll have to throw the towel in, I think.
1: Okay. All righty. Thank you, mate. See you, Bob. Adrian from Nuttawatty. G'day, Adrian.
3: No, Phil, how are you?
1: Pretty good. What do you reckon?
3: All the earlier ones, New Hope and Return of the Jedi and all of those I know, but the later couple I just don't. Revenge of the Sith, I'll have a stab at that.
1: No, it's not Revenge of the Sith.
3: No.
1: All right, thanks, Adrian. Bye-bye. We're in a category called Last Movies. Linda from Semaphore. Hello. Hi, Linda.
4: Hi, Phil. Why is it that I know all the questions?
1: I know.
4: Until I get on air with you.
1: You know, I don't know the answer to that because, as you know, I don't answer questions, Linda.
4: Well, I know, but I think it's a bit of a conundrum, like answering when you've got two things in your mind and you always say the wrong one.
1: The law of Anne, which is when confronted with two possible answers on the Mighty Challenge, you inevitably choose the wrong one.
4: Absolutely.
1: Happens more. What do you reckon? Question number 7. What is the title of Star Wars Episode 8? We're in a category called Last Movies.
4: The Mandalorian?
1: Not The Mandalorian. No.
4: Okay.
1: Thanks, Linda. Bye-bye. All right. Jenny from Narre Warren. Hello, Jenny.
5: Oh, hi, Phil. Ditto with the last few people. I know the first ones, but I never saw the others, and I wouldn't have a clue. So good night from me.
1: See you, Jenny. Bye-bye.
5: Bye.
1: Thank you, mate. Paul from North Fitzroy's got the right answer. Ben from Ballarat, just wondering if it might be The Mandalorian. No, it's not. We're in a category called Last Movies. Sophie from Glen Iris. Hello, Sophie.
6: Hello, Philip.
1: Wow. We're struggling with a bit with this one. Last Movies. What's the title of Star Wars Episode 8?
6: Look, it's a guess, but I'm going to go with The Last Jedi.
1: Correct. Yes.
6: Oh, phew.
1: We're in a category called Last Movies. It's The Last Jedi.
7: Something inside me has always been there.

0: Yes, Sophie. All right. Question number 8. We're in last movies, but you can have your pick of the board. Go West, Scarecrows, Rainbows, On the River, Last Movies.
1: I'll stick with Last Movies. Thanks, Phil.
0: Staying with Last Movies. 2019's Last Blood.

0: was the fifth installment in which series of action films?
1: Is it Rambo?
0: Correct. Very good.
2: All these years I've kept my secrets. But the time has come to face my past. And if it comes looking for me, they will welcome death.
0: It's beyond parody, Rambo.
1: Scary.
0: Oh, dear. All righty, question number nine. We're in last movies, but you don't have to stay there. You could move.
1: No, I'll stay there, thanks.
0: Who stars as LA detective Jack Slater in 1993's Last Action Hero?
1: Last Action Hero. Arnold Schwarzenegger.
0: Correct. Excellent work. Nice work on the movies. Question number 10. Last movies, Sophie.
1: Yes, thanks.
0: Which 1992 film stars Daniel Day-Lewis as Nathaniel Hawkeye Poe?
1: 1992 film.
0: We're in a category called Last Movies.
1: Oh, yes, The Last of the Mohicans.
0: Correct. Did I help you there?
1: No.
0: I didn't mean to.
1: No, it was the Hawkeye, and I thought Mohicans and...
0: Yeah. The Last of the Mohicans. Who wrote that book? There was a book, isn't it? Who wrote that? It's a classic, isn't it? Harry in the Bay had The Last of the Mohicans. Paul from North Fitzroy. Good Ray in the Bay, Last of the Mohicans. Chris in the Southern Waters. I don't know what you're referring to there, Chris. My texter says, thank heavens, I thought it was going to be a repeat of the Socceroos captain question. That was a bit embarrassing, wasn't it, really? That we've just completed the World Cup campaign and nobody seemed to know who was the captain of the Socceroos. Question number 11. We're in last movies. In fact, we've got one left. That's all.
1: Yes, please.
0: Wow. Sophie from Glen Iris. Last of the Mohicans was written by James Fenimore Cooper, American writer. All righty, question number 11, last movies. Who played Jesus in 1989's The Last Temptation of Christ?
1: Oh, golly. I don't really know, so it's going to be a bit of a guess. It's going to be... someone like Willem Dafoe.
0: Correct. Willem Dafoe, it was. Very good. Oh, well, that's nice. 1, 2, 3, 4, 5, Sophie.
1: Oh.
0: Wow.
1: Happy.
0: Yeah, I would think so, yes. Well, that's it for last movie. So we've got On the River, Go West, Scarecrows or Rainbows. Question number 12.
1: On the River, thanks, Phil.
0: On the River, question number 12. Which river runs through Mosul, Tikrit, Samarra and Baghdad?
1: Okay, so there's two that I'm thinking of. I'm going to do an and, I think. I'm going to go with the Euphrates.
0: Not correct, Sophie.
1: Oh, I know what
0: you're thank you, Sophie. No, not correct. Chris in the Southern Waters says, Phil, how has there been three questions about Arnold Schwarzenegger and Sylvester Stallone and no one has attempted any impersonations yet? Well, Chris, I don't mind. Give us a call if you would like to display your wares, as it were. Judy's in Perth. Hello, Judy.
3: Hello.
0: Question number 12, On the River. Which river runs through Mosul, Tikrit, Samarra and Baghdad?
1: Well, she said two rivers, and guess she said Euphrates, so the other one must be the Tigris.
0: Correct. Yes. Yes, she unfailingly obeyed the law of Anne, which is which we were just talking about. When confronted with two possibilities, invariably people choose the wrong one. Question number sorry?
1: What was Kim's river question? What was the answer to that? Was it wind in the willows?
0: It was the wind in the willows, yeah.
1: We went on a canal boat through there.
0: What, through the, along the Thames?
1: Yeah.
0: Oh, yeah.
1: We were on a canal boat for 2 months and we went through and I thought, well, there's got to be wind in the willows. Cause,
0: oh, you're on for 2 months?
1: We went.
0: Did you go? Did you hire it in London and go upstream, did you?
1: We hired it in Oxford and then came to London, spent 10 nights in London, went to Reading, along the Kennet River, and then back to the right to the end of the Thames and then back to Oxford.
0: Oh, so you went from Oxford down to London and then back again?
1: Yeah, we did the Thames Ring. So you sort of came out of London and went round the Thames, so round Windsor Castle and all that.
0: Yeah. Oh, well, that would have been great fun. How long did it take, Judy?
1: 2 months.
0: Wow, that would have been terrific. Was it terrific? I don't know. Was it?
1: Yeah, it was. Yeah, it was fantastic.
0: Yeah, I can imagine. And you got used to operating all the locks?
1: Yeah. They give you about a half an hour lesson.
0: Uh-huh.
1: And then off you go.
0: Off you go. Yeah. No, it's, well, there's lots of, it's a terrific idea for a trip. Question 13. Someone said you can actually, I think this is correct, you can, if you go to France, pretty soon after you get to France, you can get a canal boat and then you can make your way all the way across France in canals all the way to the Mediterranean.
1: Yeah, I wouldn't be surprised. Yeah. I mean, there's 2,000 miles of canals in England.
0: Yeah, no, I know there's heaps in England, but I didn't realise that about France. But apparently that's true, and you can make your way all, or maybe it's from Paris to the Mediterranean. But anyway, a long way.
1: Yeah.
0: Question 13. We're in on the river. Well, you can stay there if you like. One left there. Otherwise, you could move to Scarecrows, Rainbows, or go west.
1: Well, I'm not very good at rivers normally, so I'll try Scarecrows because I can think of a few Scarecrows.
0: Cillian Murphy played the villainous Scarecrow in which 2005 superhero movie?
1: Oh, well, this one I don't know. I wouldn't have a clue.
0: No good?
1: I fashioned nice Scarecrows.
0: Thanks, Judy. See ya. Okay. Bye. Thanks for the tale of your cruising down the river. Lek from Burra. Hi, Lek.
3: Hey, Philip. I know you don't answer questions, but I'm going to ask you a question. So why did the Scarecrow win an award?
0: Win an award?
3: What did he win an award for?
0: Why did the Scarecrow go into award?
3: Why did it win an award?
0: Oh, sorry. Why did the Scarecrow win an award? I say, Lick, why did the Scarecrow win an award?
3: Yeah, for outstanding in his field.
0: Oh.
3: I've saved it up for like half hour. Hey,
0: tell me.
3: Bangkok used to be the they used to call the Venice of the East, and everything was canals there too.
0: Yeah, it is.
3: And also Kenneth Graham's Wind in the Willows was my dear mum's favourite book ever. And, I've had 5,000 things coming on, and
0: nothing quite like messing around in boats, Lick.
3: Correctly.
0: Hey, tell me, Scarecrows. Cillian Murphy played the villainous Scarecrow in which 2005 superhero movie?
3: Oh, the Green Mile. No, not the Green Mile. No. Good night, all.
0: Thanks, Lick. See ya. Bye. No, is the answer. Josh from Darlington. Hi, Josh.
4: G'day, Phil. How are you, mate?
0: Pretty good. Question 13 we're up to. Scarecrows. Cillian Murphy played the villainous Scarecrow in which 2005 superhero movie?
4: I know it's a Batman film, Phil. Yeah, hopefully that helps somebody, but...
0: you may as well have a crack.
4: Batman Begins?
0: Correct. It is. Okay. Yes, it is.
5: To travel the world, now you must journey inwards. What do you really fear?
6: inside you. There is no turning back.
7: The parent's death was not your fault.
8: The training is nothing. The will is everything.
6: If you make yourself more than just a man, if you devote yourself to an ideal, you become something else entirely.
9: Are you ready to begin?
0: Are you ready? Big Batman Begins. Very good, Josh. Question number 14. We're in Scarecrows. You can move to Rainbows, go west or on the river.
4: I might go west, please, sure.
0: Go west. If you travel due west from Santiago, which Australian city would you arrive in first?
4: Santiago. I'm going to say maybe Sydney.
0: Correct. Yes. If you travel due west from Santiago, the first Australian city you would arrive in would be Sydney. Very good. Staying with due west?
4: Yes, please.
0: If you travel due west from Darwin, what's the first country you would reach?
4: Somewhere in Indonesia.
0: No, not Indonesia. Sorry, Josh. Thank you. No. Betty from Dapto. Hi, Bet.
10: Hello, Phil. How are you?
0: Oh, I'm all right, Betty. Yes, very well. How's the household?
10: I'm quite pleased that other people noticed about George's treatment, and I would just like to say cheerio to George.
0: Hey, George. G'day, George. I know George. He hasn't been on this version with me for a while, but anyway, good on you, George. Give us a call anytime.
10: Well, the way he was playing, I think he was up to question 7 or 8, and he answered all the others up until the last one very quickly, and I thought, gee, George could get a black magnet here tonight.
0: Yeah, well, George plays fair and square, I always thought, yes.
10: Oh, I'm sure he does.
0: Mm.
10: Yes, I'm quite sure he does. He has a bit of a hearing problem, but apart from that, he's a good player.
0: Oh, I think that's true, Betty. A bit like you, Bet. Fair and square, straight up and down, straight as a die, all that. Dinky die.
10: I don't know about that, but I'd like to have the knowledge of some of the people on the nightlife, but anyway, that's the way things are.
0: Well, that's the thing about nightlife, isn't it? There've been people know stuff, and also you learn things, I reckon. Well, I do. Well,
10: you
0: I do.
10: Do.
0: I do.
10: All the time. And the trouble is, you don't ask me the questions I know.
0: Betty, there'd be so much stuff in your head that I wish we could get to, but I know I can only ask one question at a time. And this one is, if you travelled due west from Darwin, Bet, what's the first country you would reach?
10: Well, I'll say Java.
0: Not Java, no. Sorry, Bet. See ya.
10: Anyway, I'm glad that there was other people upset about George.
0: Yeah, no, there's a tidal wave of text here. Betty, all on your side of the equation.
10: Thank you, Phil.
0: See ya. Bye-bye. 1-300-800-222 is the number. Thank you, Tanya. Some people texting in defence of Libby, who's a lovely, warm and conscientious nightlife host, which I'm sure is right. Of course, that's how I know her anyway. All righty. Chris from Pakenham. Hello, Chris.
11: G'day, Phil. Excuse my croggy throat.
0: That's all right. Question number 15. We're in Go West.
11: Going west, yeah.
0: Hmm. If you travelled due west from Darwin, what's the first country you would reach?
11: Timor-Leste.
0: No, not Timor-Leste. Not Timor-Leste. If you travel due west is what we're going. Thanks for all the text calls and answers. We can't get to everybody. Has anybody got the right answer here? No. Oh, yes, Karen from Mullumbimby's got the right answer. What about Pandora from Sapphire Beach? Hello, Pandora.
12: Hey, Phil, how are you going this evening?
0: Pretty good. Yeah, no, not bad. Not bad.
12: Can I interrupt just quickly?
0: Yes.
12: Before we get to this question that I either do or don't know, I don't think I know it, but Libby did a really good job filling in two nights with all the quiz people who just go, this is the way quizzes run. And she tried really hard, and I don't think she meant to stuff up. She did a good job. And, you know, we're all rigid. We know the rules. And she just stepped in for four nights and went into our nightmare pit of people going, those are the rules. This is how it's run. You must do this. Her first night was horrible. Everybody just...
0: I can imagine.
12: Like, you know, I was like, these are the rules. I just give her a chance, guys. She did good. And I'm sure there is a black magnet coming. It will all be sorted out in the wash.
0: Well, that's right. In fact, I'm trying to think whether I ever gave George a black magnet years ago, because he used to bring me and play this version of the Mighty Challenge. But he hasn't for a while. But anyway, maybe he'll come back.
12: I don't know if Libby will.
0: She may not. Well, you think she may not want to after that?
12: Well, I just think everybody's got to be a little bit more gentle to her.
0: Oh, yes. Well, that, we should.
12: It's not fair.
0: We should all, in the words of a great broadcaster, Pandora, we should all be kind to each other, should we not?
12: Yes, we should.
0: Question number 15. If you travel, we're going west. If you travel due west from Darwin, what's the first country you would reach?
12: Well, my thoughts were India.
0: No, not India.
12: All right. Thank you.
0: Bye-bye. But that's it's a bit of an improvement what we've had. Anne in Brunswick says, that's interesting. We're speaking of canal boat trips, because I was saying you can go right across France, one side of France, all the way through to the Mediterranean. Anne in Brunswick says it's possible to go from the English Channel to the Black Sea along canals and rivers. A friend of mine did it in the 1990s and wrote a book about it. Oh, well, I suppose it would be, wouldn't it? You could go the English Channel, you could go down through the Mediterranean. Where would you go? Up through the Dardanelles? You wouldn't have to go. That's if you went through the Mediterranean Sea. Yeah, then up Sea of Marmara, isn't it called? And then up the Bosphorus into the Black Sea. Wow, that would be a trip. Principessa from Tenterfield says, go, Betty, you're a true blue dinky dye. Betty is true blue and dinky dye. That's true. Karen says, I'm with Libby. She was mauled by the nightlife pack. We are a friendly crew, are we not? Ben from W-Town. Yes, that's correct. That is correct. George has just texted in. Hi, George. Thanks to all the people who've offered support for my efforts on Sunday night. I am going to receive a black magic magnet because I apparently answered 10 questions correctly. Good on you, George. Nice to hear from you as well. And, hey, George, give us a call. I know you have in the past, but I'm sorry if it was upsetting for you, but it does sound as though it all got sorted out in the end. Alrighty. Who knows the answer to this question? David from Lismore. Hello.
9: Hello.
0: Hi. We're up to question 15. Go west. If you travel due west from Darwin, what's the first country you would reach?
9: Well, I heard a pretty good answer before. Madagascar? I'll go with that one.
0: Correct. Yes. Yes, well, we did have that answer before, didn't we? That was if you went due west from Perth, you'd run into Madagascar. Too far south. No, exactly. Madagascar is correct. All right, question 16. There are 10 left, one in go west, four in scarecrows, four in rainbows, and one in on the river.
9: Well, I'm usually terrible with geography, so we'll stick with go west.
0: Staying with go west. Question number 16. 10 questions left. The westernmost point of mainland Africa is located in which country?
9: Staying true to my terrible geography knowledge. I'll have to get this one away.
0: David, in your defence, I should say we're in that thorny thicket known as West Africa, which, as we know in the Nightlife Mighty Challenge, can be a thicket of pain. All right, mate, thank you. See you later. 1-300-800-222 is the number. All righty. Michael from Freshwater. Hi, Michael.
13: G'day, Phil.
0: The westernmost point of mainland Africa is located in which country?
13: It's good because I thought might have been Cape Verde from the.
0: Oh, that's what that would have been a good answer. Yes, well, it is west of Africa. Yeah, that's true. Yeah,
13: right. I have no idea. Let's say Gabon.
0: Not Gabon. No. Thanks, Michael. Good on you. Cape Verde is a good answer. Yes. How good were they in the World Cup? George from Fremantle has got the right answer. Good on you, George. Well done. There are lines free, 1-300-800-222. Come on, lines free, 1-300-800-222. The westernmost point of mainland Africa is located in which country? Lines are free. You'll get straight through. Sam from Harvey. Hello, Sam.
14: Good morning, Philip. How are you?
0: I'm pretty good.
14: Okay.
0: Question 16 we're up to. The westernmost point of mainland Africa is located in which country?
14: I'll say Thailand.
0: Not Thailand, no.
14: No, okay.
0: Sorry, Sam. Thought. Thanks, mate. Bye-bye. No, it's not Thailand. All right. Chris from Pakenham says, Phil, of course you can get to the Mediterranean by riverboat. It's all downhill. I always think that too, Chris. I don't think the world works like that. Dear. Olivia from Mount Hawthorne, that is correct. Yes. Karen from Mullumbimby, that is correct. Who's got an answer for me here? Right, we're up to question 16. Last one in Go West. The westernmost point of mainland Africa. The westernmost point of mainland Africa is located in which country? You see, I've just dipped my toe back in here to West Africa. Please don't punish me. lines free, 1-300-800-222. Westernmost point of mainland Africa is located in which country? Lindsay from Darwin says, if you go west from Darwin, the first country is Australia on the other side of the harbour. yes, well, nice point, Lindsay. A technical point, I think. All right. Well, question 16, is this where we've stopped? Brian from Mile End's got the right answer. Brian from Mile End, that is correct. Adrian from Bella Vista, that is also correct. 1-300-800-222. Anybody who wants to have a crack? Maybe Ryan from the Pilbara. G'day, Ryan.
15: Hello, how are you?
0: Not bad. Westernmost point of mainland Africa is located in which country?
15: I'd go Senegal, is that
0: correct?
15: Right?
0: Yes, it is. It's in Senegal, which where they used to have the Dakar Rally, isn't it?
15: It is.
0: Well, they don't anymore. It's too dangerous, I think, isn't it? That's the problem. All right, question 17. That's it for Go West. So we've got three categories left. We've got one question left in On the River. Otherwise, we've got four in Scarecrows and four in Rainbows.
15: I'll go Scarecrows, Phil.
0: Scarecrows. The Scarecrow Walks at Midnight was a title in which series of horror books for children?
15: Goosebumps.
0: Yes, correct. Very good. Goosebumps. All right, question number 18. Ryan, Scarecrows. Yeah. Which lovable scarecrow has been played on screen by John Pertwee and Mackenzie Crook?
15: Wizard of Oz one. Wurzel Gummidge.
0: Wurzel Gummidge, correct. Yes, very good. Very good.
15: Yes.
0: All righty, question number 19. We're in Scarecrows.
15: Yep, staying that one.
0: In The Wizard of Oz, what does the Scarecrow want from the wizard?
15: Does he want a heart?
0: No, not a heart. Sorry, Ryan. No, not a heart. Good work, though. Enid in Perth. Hello, Enid.
16: Hello, I was going to try Africa and I wasn't going to get it right anyway. I'm trying to think if he's a scarecrow.
0: In The Wizard of Oz, what does the scarecrow want from the wizard?
16: I don't know. He might need a broom handle to keep him upright.
0: Yeah, well, that's true, yes.
16: That's my answer.
0: Okay. No, well, that's a good answer, Anne, Enid, but unfortunately, it's not correct. Thanks. Thanks for that. Bye bye. Bobsleds. Yes, of course, bobsled. That is correct. Excellent. Dyer from Mandurah. Joyce from Perth. Plenty of people texting with the correct answer. Luke from Brizzy. This is an easy one, Luke. In The Wizard of Oz, yes, what does the scarecrow want from the wizard?
17: Well, I was a munchkin in the Year 7 production in my high school. So Scarecrow wanted a brain.
0: He does.
18: Back where I come from, we have universities, seats of great learning, where men go to become great thinkers. And when they come out, they think deep thoughts and with no more brains than you have. But they have one thing you haven't got, a diploma. Therefore, by virtue of the authority vested in me by the Universitatis Comitiatum e Pluribus Unum, I hereby confer upon you the honorary degree of THD.
19: THD?
18: That's Doctor of Thinkology.
19: The sum of the square roots of any two sides of an isosceles triangle is equal to the square root of the remaining side.
18: Oh, John, Rapture! I've got a brain!
0: If I only had a brain. No, that's if I only had a heart, isn't it? Yes.
17: Great. The lion. Yeah, the lion sings that. Yeah.
0: If I only had a heart. Yeah. Mm. Question number 20. All right, we're in Scarecrows. One left there, if you like, or otherwise you can move to Rainbows or On the River.
17: We'll try and knock it out for the rest of the people.
0: Scarecrows, all right. Yeah. Rain on the Scarecrow. Rain on the Scarecrow was a 1985 hit for which American artist?
17: I don't know, Phil. I probably know it when I hear it, but...
0: I reckon you will.
17: I love the 80s, but I'll have to guess. I'll just guess U2.
0: No, not U2. Okay. Thanks, Luke. See ya. Bye. Bye-bye. No, not you too. Thank you, Chris in the Southern Waters, I think. Harry in the Bay, that's correct. Yes. 1-300-800-222 is the number. We're up to question number 20. Claire from Perth. Hello, Claire.
20: Hello. How are you?
0: I'm good, yes. We're in last one in Scarecrows. Rain on the Scarecrow was a 1985 hit for which American artist?
20: 1985, did you say?
0: No, I did.
20: Rain on the Scarecrow. Oh, my gosh. I'm feeling like, what's the guy that sang the song Diamonds and Pearls? Prince. Rain on the Scarecrow.
0: Mm.
20: 1985, did you say?
0: Sorry, Claire. We'll have to move on. 1-300-800-222. Here's the number. Frank from Mount Evelyn, that's correct. Annette from Perth, correct. Yes, Robin, correct. Paul from Plainlands had Bruce Springsteen. No, it's not Bruce Springsteen. Martin from Grossvale. G'day, Martin.
21: Oh, hi, Phil.
0: Who are we after?
21: I'll have a guess and say George Thorogood.
0: Not George Thorogood. Sorry, no, it's not George Thorogood. I tell you what, we'll carry it over. We're up to question number 20. Not that many left. We'll proceed after the news.
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25: ABC News with David Rollins. As our nations have expressed serious concerns in a joint statement over the renewed conflict between the United States and Iran. Southeast Asia correspondent Tim Swanston has more.
26: There's a lot of concern about renewed hostilities, but of course the impact and what that means for energy supply. Southeast Asia has really been rocked by the war in Iran because so many of these Southeast Asian countries are so dependent on oil and gas imports from the Middle East. Here in Indonesia, for example, we've seen non-subsidised fuel. The price of that has increased. The Philippines, for example, has declared a national energy emergency as a result. So these nations are really heavily reliant on that oil and gas import. So any renewed hostilities and fighting is certainly of concern for ASEAN nations.
25: Israel's ambassador to Australia, Hillel Newman, says his country's intervention ahead of this week's National Labor Conference was aimed at informing those attending. Israel's embassy issued a four-page media statement on Monday criticising a draft of Labor's national platform, arguing it places insufficient responsibility for conflict in the region on Hamas and too much on Israel. Pro-Palestinian advocates have criticised the intervention as extraordinary and well beyond normal diplomatic engagement. Mr. Newman says he wanted to make sure that Israel's position was understood.
1: We'd like to present facts for the knowledge of those who are making these decisions. That's all. We put down knowledge according and facts according to the way we seem to inform them. That's all. It's up to every person to decide what his sources are, what he reads, and to make an educated decision. That's all.
25: New UK Prime Minister Andy Burnham has gathered his cabinet for its first meeting at Downing Street. Mr. Burnham has told his team that he will lead a cost-of-living government focused on easing the economic burden felt by millions of people. He's announced a tax cut on energy bills that will save the average household about $86 a year. The father of Bianca Jones, one of the Melbourne teenagers who died of methanol poisoning in Laos, says young people who are planning to drink spirits while backpacking should buy their alcohol in Australia or just stick with beer. Investigators in Laos say they do not have enough evidence to lay charges over the suspected methanol poisoning death of six people, including two Australian teenagers, Bianca Jones and Holly Morton Bowles. Mark Jones says he wants to educate travellers so that other families are spared the pain that they have been feeling.
2: We miss our girls. We miss them a lot. My wife will go in and open Bianca's blinds every day. I'll go in and close them when I go to bed and just say, say goodnight to her. Yeah, it's tough.
25: Foreign Minister Penny Wong met with her Lao counterpart on the sidelines of an ASEAN meeting to reiterate Australia's disappointment with the handling of the deaths and the lack of transparency in the investigation. The chair of Australia's Productivity Commission has urged the federal government to not overcomplicate its proposed laws for AI data centres. The Prime Minister announced last week that mandatory national standards for large data centres would force new facilities to minimise water usage and underwrite supply their own power. The regulations will be developed in the coming months, with the government aiming to have legislation pass Parliament early next year. Danielle Wood says the rules should focus on power and water.
3: We want to be able to build data centres in this country. That's important. We don't want the everything bagel approach to regulation where we pile in all these nice-to-haves. We want to focus really on what are the harms that we're really trying to limit here.
25: Western Australian police have arrested a 16-year-old boy after he allegedly stabbed his mother and younger sister at their home in Perth's southern suburbs. Police say the 12-year-old girl called 000 after fleeing her home in Bentley early on Tuesday morning. She was found seriously injured about 600 metres away. Officers arrived at the Bentley home to find the 35-year-old woman who was declared dead at the scene. WA Police Detective Acting Inspector Jessica Securo says the girl is in a serious but stable condition in hospital. She says the 16-year-old boy has been assisting authorities with their investigation.
5: As part of this process, investigators will examine all available evidence and speak with relevant witnesses.
25: If this story has raised concerns for you or someone you know, you can call Lifeline on 13 11 14 or call 1800 RESPECT. ABC News.
6: A mixed bag for the Queensland weather forecast. Some showers about the east, particularly prevalent through the north tropical coast. We'll see inland parts of the southeast and central Queensland with some morning fog. Mostly sunny elsewhere. The winds will be light in the south, stronger along the north Queensland coast, and temperatures close to average in the far north and the southeast, warmer across much of the state. 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

0: Yes, well, hello and how are you? Philip Clark with you on ABC Radio. It's nightlife and we're right around the country. Wherever you are, you should be getting us loud and clear. And welcome aboard. It's 1:06 Eastern, 11:06 in WA, in South Australia, in the Territory, 24:01. Hi, everyone. I hope you're well. We're just cleaning up the Mighty Challenge and then into the last hour of the program. Plenty of time for issues of the day. Have a chat about stuff that's on your mind. I hesitate to say if you've got an opinion about the treatment of dogs, then you might, I'm happy to hear it. Off the back of Mr. Barnaby Joyce's treatment of his dog. Also, a Senate committee is examining ways to boost productivity with housing supply high on the agenda. But they've got stuck into this thing again about older Australians choosing not to downsize. They reckon there are 13 million rooms available in the country because people are living in houses that are too big. What business is it of anybody's anyway? But there are reasons why you can't downsize, aren't there? You might like to talk with me about it too. 1-300-800-222 is the number. Also, I'll have a chat with Wen Lee Mar, our film reviewer, in this hour about The Odyssey. Have you seen it, the new movie filmed of Homer's great classic? I think it's a cracker, but other people don't think so. Anyway, we can talk about that too. 1-300-800-222 is my number. We have to clean up a few things in something we call
1: The Mighty Challenge.
0: Okay, we're up to question 20. There are lines free if you want to get through. 1-300-800-222. We're up to question 20. You can win from here, I would think. Jim from Frankston. Hi, Jim.
2: Hi, how are you going?
0: Not bad. Up to question 20. Scarecrows. Rain on the Scarecrow was a 1985 hit for which American artist?
2: John Cougar Mellencamp.
0: It was indeed John Cougar Mellencamp. Exactly. I had a little grab of his somewhere and I can't find it. Yes, I can. Why not? Rain on the Scarecrow.

0: Yes, very good, Jim. Excellent work. Bobstead says, the heavy rain in Oz caused the lion to run away and the tin man to rust, but the demise of the scarecrow was the last straw. Oh, not bad, Bobstead. Not bad. Question 21, Jim. There are four questions in rainbows and one question in on the river.
1: I might go for on the river.
0: Last one in on the river. The dra and the sibu. The dra and the sibu are two of the longest rivers in which North African country?
1: I've got no idea, so I'll just have a stab in the dark and say Tunisia.
0: Not Tunisia. Sorry, Jim, no, not Tunisia, I suppose. At least it's not West Africa, which we might be here for a while. Mick from Mitcham. G'day, Mick.
2: G'day, Phil.
0: Question 21. The dra, we're in a category called on the river. The dra and the sibu are two of the longest rivers in which North African country. It's not Tunisia.
2: Good heavens. There are only rivers up that north. It's all desert, isn't it? I know it's not right, but the Congo.
0: No, not the Congo. Sorry. No. Nope, not the Congo. Andy's in Hobart. Hello, Andy.
3: Hello.
0: Question 21. On the river, the Dra and the Sibu are two of the longest rivers in which North African country?
3: Morocco.
0: Morocco is correct. Very good. Yes. Excellent work. All righty. We've got four left and they're all in rainbows.
3: Yep.
0: Rainbow, the other side of the rainbow, and Rainbow's End are all biographies of which actress?
3: Wouldn't have a clue.
0: Okay, no worries, Andy. Thank you anyway. Thanks for having a crack at it. Cameron from South Perth will know the answer to this. G'day, Cameron. Cameron. Hello. Okay, has Cameron gone to sleep?
4: Hello.
0: Oh, sorry. Sorry. I thought you'd nodded off, Cameron. What do you reckon?
4: A bit of a sad story about Sunday night.
0: Oh, George from Fremantle. Yeah. Well, anyway.
4: No. Me. I was.
0: What happened, Cameron?
4: Well, I answered eight. The ninth question was the last magnet question, and I couldn't answer it.
0: Oh no, Cameron. Mm. Oh, no.
4: All right, the answer's Judy Garland.
0: Rainbow, the other side of the rainbow, and Rainbow's End are biographies of which actress?
4: Judy Garland.
0: Judy Garland, correct. Yeah.

0: Yes, just exquisite. Could it be Judy Garland? Says Gary. Yes, it could be Gary. Cameron, question 23.
1: Yep.
0: Which American author wrote the 1998 techno thriller Rainbow Six?
1: That's where I bid you good night.
0: See ya. Thanks, Cameron. Bye bye. George from Melville in WA. G'day, George.
2: Hi, Phil. I went to South First Senior's Christmas in July lunch today.
0: Oh, did you?
2: There's no prawn cocktails.
0: Hang on. How can you have a Christmas in July lunch with no prawn cocktails? Oh, they, you know what? They couldn't. I bet you they could. They didn't have enough cash to run to prawns, George. That's what's happened.
2: You're right. But they're a lovely Ugandan primary school choir, Black as the Ace of Spades.
0: Yes.
2: They sing really well for about half an hour.
0: Oh, good. What did they sing? Christmas carols?
2: I don't know. A Ugandan song.
0: I say Ugandan song. what did you get? Anyway, George, what did you get to eat?
2: We had goddess soup.
0: Yeah. What's that ground? What's that mashed up goddess? Is it?
2: All Australian food. Australian soup.
0: Yep.
2: Main sweet ice cream and.
0: Yeah, but what did you get for main course, George?
2: It was pork.
0: Oh, nice.
2: I didn't want it. I had three serves of pork.
0: Oh, wow.
2: But I hate my father. I come from a family of six and only one income.
0: Yeah.
2: We had everything, you know. So I ate all her food as well.
0: You know, well, I'm glad you're looking after yourself, George. Now, tell me, question 23, which American author wrote the 1998 techno thriller Rainbow Six?
2: No idea, but I'll have a go at Hemingway.
0: Not Hemingway. All righty. Look, we've got lines free, 1-300-800-222. We're in rainbows, okay? Which American author wrote the 1998 techno thriller Rainbow Six? We've only got three questions left, so you could win if you want to have a crack here. Jeff the Truckie's got the right answer. Jim in Campbelltown, yes, good. Jeff from Goodna, no, it's not Kurt Vonnegut, no. Frank from Mount Evelyn's got the right answer. What about Graham from Thornlands? Hello, Graham.
3: From Thornlands?
0: Yeah, Graham from Thornlands. Yeah, g'day.
3: Well, no, actually, coincidentally, my mother lived in Thornlands.
0: But, oh, okay.
3: Yeah, I said Huntingdale. So different state, different city.
0: Oh, you've come up on, the computer says no, Graham. It's given you Thornlands.
3: I could well have rung from there in the past, you know. I know this one.
0: Which American author wrote the 1998 techno thriller Rainbow Six?
3: Tom Clancy.
0: It is Tom Clancy, yes, very good. All right, two left. You're in rainbows. Which Baz Luhrmann film features Nicole Kidman singing Over the Rainbow?
3: Australia.
0: Correct. Very good. Australia. Graham from Thornlands. To win, we are up to question number 25.
3: Frog.
0: What's that?
3: Kermit the Frog. Go on, up.
0: Rainbows is the category. Question 25. Quote, why are there so many songs about rainbows? Is the opening line of which song about rainbows?
3: Why are there so many songs about rainbows? And what's on the other side? Oh, my goodness. The name of the song.
0: Is the opening line of which song about rainbows?
3: I'm going to give it to someone else, aren't I? Mental block for some reason. It's got to be the easiest question out there, but...
0: This one landed right in your lap, Graham.
3: It did, didn't it? I'm distracted driving and had a difficult intersection there, so let me just reset my brain. Rainbow Connection. Oh, my goodness.
0: Correct. I was happy to give you some leeway there, Graham, because I knew, you know what? I knew you knew it. Yeah. No, everybody sit nice and quietly, please, for this piece of bad

0: Ah, yeah. Graham, well done. Good work. Excellent. Terrific. I'll put you on hold and we'll get this back to you. Where are you driving to?
1: I'm actually driving from Huntingdale to Thomastown.
0: Oh, okay. Righto. All right. Good stuff. Graham, I'll put you on hold. We'll get some details from you and get this out to you. Thank you. Thanks to all the texters as well. Joan of Allera had the Rainbow Connection. Plenty of people. Karen from Mullumbimby. Jeff the Truckee. Rosa. Good. Kermit the Frog. He yells. Lovely song. Thank God he got there. Annette from Perth. Baroni from Adelaide. Robin. Chris from Pakenham. And Jeanette in Launceston all had the right answer. Nice work, everyone.
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0: All right, issues of the day. There's a few things around. Barking dogs. Some people, you might have a view about it. Give us a call. Also, this idea that this new report out from people who are giving evidence to a Senate Select Committee on Productivity in Australia today about the housing shortage says the lack of downsizing was constraining supplies. Apparently, if older Australians would downsize, there'd be something like 13 million more bedrooms available. Yeah, well, that's all very well, but how do you downsize anyway? That's very expensive and not easy. I don't think. Well, do you think that's not? Maybe you've done it and you think it's easier to do. 1-300-800-222 is the number. 1-300-800-222 is the number. We'll get into that straight after Wet, Wet, Wet.

0: Wet, wet, wet, and lovers all around. All right, issues of the day.
1: Issue of the day.
0: Yes, downsizing, according to evidence to the product, the Senate Select Committee on Productivity in Australia, lack of downsizing is constraining housing supply. Yeah, they say there are 13 million bedrooms sitting empty each night as baby boomers refuse to budge from their big family homes. Really? How about they leave people alone? How do you downsize anyway? Maybe you've done it. 1-300-800-222 is the number. Plenty of people wanted to talk about the barking dog too. G'day, David.
2: G'day.
0: Hello.
2: I've heard a lot of commentary through the day about Barnaby and his dog.
0: Yes.
2: Some people disputed that there even was a dog, but I could hear the dog.
0: Could you hear the really?
2: I did. I heard a little bit of a doggy whimpery noise. And the other thing was some people criticised you for sounding too harsh.
0: Yeah.
2: And I don't know if you used to listen to Hugh Worth when he used to have his Saturday morning program telling us how to look after our pets. And I remember him saying you had to be very authoritative. And if you wanted a dog to sit down, you had to say, sit down. And that was from Hugh Worth, the president of the RSPC.
0: Hang on. Let's have a listen and see whether you can hear a dog barking, because I couldn't hear it. Okay.
2: It wasn't barking, but a little whimpery noise. But anyhow, I'll have a listen.
0: Okay, here we go.
3: It seems to me, Barnaby Joyce, that your decision to defect to One Nation is dragging you further into a place of intolerance and racial discrimination. You're defending your leader, but are you really comfortable with where she is taking you?
4: I think... Sit down! Sorry, it's a dog.
0: Well, anyway, David, your ears are keener, than mine.
2: I didn't hear it on that tape, but anyhow, I just thought that he behaved as Hugh Worth would have instructed us to behave when we were telling our dog what to do.
0: Okay. Yep. All right. No worries, David. Thank you. Other people on the dog. Sharon from Ballarat. Hello, Sharon.
5: Hi. Look, I'll leave it to the last caller because I think he was fantastic.
0: Mm-hmm.
5: And can I move on to downsizing?
0: Yeah, go on.
5: Okay. So, look, with the downsizing is there aren't the policies happening with the government to actually make land available. And in Victoria, we've got a problem where the planning minister overrides the councils now, which is unprecedented before. And so the problem is, for example, we've now got land at Miners Rest north of Ballarat, west or something. And this land that is prime real estate land, residential, and is also rural, it's going to be used for a data centre because they couldn't offload the land, the owner, because of all

0: these restrictions and, you know, all the, these problems. So they've sold it to a data centre, and now we're going to have a data centre ruining one of our best semi-rural residential areas, Miners Rest.
1: Okay. And you're saying, I thought the government was saying that data centres weren't taking up good residential land.
0: They are. This is, I'm a trained building designer and half trained as a building land surveyor and building surveyor, and I can tell you that that land is it should not be used for that purpose. Data centres are taking our water from us, and the and that's there's really good water there as well. Mm. We need that water for the it's part farming, that area. We need that water for that. And we need the water for the wildlife. We need the water for the residents.
1: And water's a precious commodity. That's true.
0: Yeah, so land and water is being taken from us. This is prime land for mixed use of you know, small farming, residential, and you know, wetlands and all that sort of thing.
1: Okay.
0: And we're going to lose that if this goes ahead, and the planning minister's going to let it go ahead, whereas the council don't want it.
1: Okay.
0: So thanks for listening to me.
1: Thanks, Sharon. Bye-bye. 1-300-800-222 is the number. We've got lines free if you want one. Paul from Esperance. Hello, Paul.
2: How you going, mate?
1: Not bad. What's up?
2: Yeah, just can I make a couple of comments on the orange Kool-Aid drinkers and the rude redhead and a little one on the Barnaby thing?
1: Hmm.
2: The drinkers of the orange Kool-Aid, they say they want a different politician, and they neglect to notice that she doesn't answer questions properly, or, you know, Mr. Exum, just the same as a lot of politicians are trying to do nowadays.
1: Mm.
2: And they say that she says what she thinks. Well, there's been people in history that have said what they think. There was a bloke in the 1930s in Germany who said what he thought. Idi Amin said what he thought. Pol Pot said what he thought. The bloke at Jonestown, I think he said what he thought. I don't think that's a real good idea. It's just on the Barnaby thing.
1: Mm-hmm.
2: Yeah, that dog noise sounded a whole lot like a Barnaby stutter to me. And I've heard it 3, 4, 5 times today.
1: you're saying it sounded what? What, Paul? You said
2: a whole lot like a Barnaby stutter.
1: Oh, okay. All right.
2: Like a dog to me. That dog was
1: getting
2: a lot like Barnaby to me.
1: All right. Thanks, Paul. See ya. Yes, 1-300-800-222 is the number. Rarely has the nation been so gripped by a barking dog. Sally from Ingleburn. Hi, Sally.
3: Yeah. Look, before I talk about Pauline Hanson's listening tour, I just want to make a real quick mention about something because you brought it up.
1: Mm.
3: Downsizing. I will not give up my 3-bedroom house, which I rightfully own.
1: Are you there on your own at the moment, Sally?
3: Yes, where I have my peace and quiet to go and live in an apartment where I am hearing everything all day, every day from all the other neighbours. No, thank you.
1: Yeah, fair enough.
3: And also houses are also now built one right next to the other. That's just as bad.
1: Yeah.
3: So councils can make more rate money. Now, about Pauline Hanson's listening tour, that's nice. She wants to get back down to earth, listening to people and what they have to say. I don't think I want to talk to somebody who is hobnobbing it with the country's most wealthiest woman who has her own mining interest at heart, mm-hmm. where Pauline's concerned, because that kind of company has nothing to do in common with the rest of us.
1: Yep. Okay. Well, Sally, I guess Pauline comes to listen, you won't be talking. Is that the story? Okay.
3: No, I mean, she's mixed in now with a crowd who have their own interests, and they will shove their own interests in Hanson or any politician they can get their hands on their ears. What about you and I? What about our interests? Does anyone really know or care about our interests? I don't think so.
1: Okay. Thanks, Sal. Good on you. This is a chance for you to have your say. Issues of the day, 1-300-800-222. Narelle says, after watching three series of Buster Dogs, I don't recall any of those dogs being yelled at to behave. I don't know. I'm not an expert in dog behaviour. Graham from Holbrook. Hello, Graham.
4: Good morning, Phil. How are you?
1: Pretty good. Have you got a dog?
4: I've got two mini dachshunds that'll bark at a sparrow fart in the next suburb.
1: Yeah, go on.
4: And, well, I just tell them to get outside and they just run out the back and go barking out the back. You can't tell them to shut up. But I don't think Barnaby was actually talking to a dog.
1: You reckon he was just frustrated? He was frustrated at the end of the interview, weren't you?
4: Probably. But also the downsizing, when the politicians get rid of their McMansions,
1: yeah,
4: I might think about it.
1: Yeah, I know. It's a bit, I think it gets up a lot of people's noses when they're told they're somehow being selfish for living in their own house, aren't they?
4: And they got like 15, room mansions and they're rattling around by themselves.
1: Yeah. Yeah, look, I know in my joint, because, I mean, we had two kids. We still have.
4: Yes. I had a spare room until one of them moved back in.
1: Yeah, well, that's true. Yeah, well, exactly, Graham. We might be confronting that soonish either. I mean, both of mine, as everyone knows, live overseas, live in London. But if they come back, I suppose they will end up with me because, it's going to be tough.
4: You say, sorry, I've now got an office in both rooms.
1: Yeah, no, sorry, I've downsized, guys. Yeah, sorry, I've downsized into one-bedroom flat. That's right. And I'm in the bedroom. Yeah, that's right. Oh, dear. Yeah, well, exactly. All right, Graham. Well, I mean, I'm glad you send your dashies outside to bark. I mean, that makes neighbours really happy, I'm sure.
4: Oh, they only do it for a little bit, and then they're back inside and sitting on my lap.
1: Oh, very good. Well, make sure you send half of them into the bottom of the bed to warm that up for you.
4: All right, mate. Have a good night.
1: See you, Grandma. Yes. 1-300-800-222 is the number. Nettie from Valley View in South Australia says, Barnaby Joyce is an uncouth character. Okay. I'm fortunate to come from a family whose dogs are all obedience, trained and deeply loved. No dog should ever be spoken to in an aggressive way. Okay. Yes, the dogs. Harvard in the Northern Territory. G'day, Harvard.
5: Yeah, g'day. Love your show.
1: Thank you.
5: I'm lying there in hospital. I can't sleep.
1: Oh, no. What's happened, Harvard? Are you there for the duration or are you just there for a day or so?
5: No, I think 40, 45 days.
1: Oh, okay.
5: No, not really. I'm only here for a couple of days. I've got a new knee today.
1: Oh, a new knee.
5: Yeah.
1: Right, hey, well, you should be talking to me walking along, on the...
5: Oh, well, I was walking. I had operated on 11. I was walking at 3 o'clock.
1: Gee, was that, mate? Gee, they don't have any mercy on you, do they?
5: I don't muck around, but no pain because I'm juiced up to the eyeballs.
1: Yeah.
5: It's just a little walk, but anyway, I couldn't sleep. I'm listening to your show.
1: Yeah.
5: I think it's the best newspaper in Australia, personally, the Batuta Advocate. You're familiar with that?
1: I am familiar with the Batuta Advocate.
5: Yes. Yeah, well, you've got to look up today's about the Johnny Depp, the dogs that he smuggled into Australia.
1: Pistol and Boo.
5: Pistol and Boo, yeah. Well, they've called for Barnaby to be euthanized. Which is pretty extreme, but if you read, people that don't know the Batuta Advocate, Google it and read about it. The article is funny.
1: It's a kind of news, isn't it? Yeah, it is pretty funny. They're funny guys, I mean, at the Batuta Advocate.
5: Very funny guys.
1: They are. Yeah, no.
5: I love when they talk about the Chinese quarter.
1: That's right.
5: The French quarter. The French quarter.
1: Yeah. No, they're funny quarters. They're funny guys. Yeah. Hey, Harvard, hope you get up and get mobile quickly. Good on you.
5: So do I. I've got to ski Everest next year.
1: See you, mate. Bye.
5: Cheers, bye.
1: They don't muck around with knees these days, do they? Gee, what did he say? 11 o'clock operation, 3 o'clock walking? 1-300-800-222 is my number. Rosemary from Harvey Bay. G'day, Rosemary.
6: Good evening. How are we?
1: Oh, I'm all right. Yeah, not bad.
6: Good. Look, I am getting indignant about people having a dig about people living in their home. I'll use myself as an example. For our first home, we saved $100 a week, I think it was, or a fortnight, out of our pay into a particular bank account for 7 years to save the deposit. This was in the late 70s.
1: Yep.
6: And then we worked for over 50 years to pay a house off. And that's all we have to show for our working life.
1: Yeah.

0: Having done that, surely after that, we have the right to live in our own home. Now, I have let out rooms to people of many different nationalities, etc. And the one thing that is not mentioned is when people do share their house and do let out rooms, the people who rent the rooms often do not respect the best interest of the homeowner in as to how you should treat someone's property. And I've had cases where it cost over $7,000 for repairs to a house after renting out rooms.
1: Wow,
0: So, yeah.
1: $7,000. Gee whiz, well, that's what, for repainting and things.
0: Yeah. If you get people taking drugs, particularly ice on a burner, something like that, it gets right into the walls and you need to get a repaint.
1: Oh.
0: Now, things like that prevent people from renting out. They're a little bit scared to. So they live in the house on their own and they enjoy the freedom that comes with it.
1: Well, I think they should be allowed to, don't you, Rosemary?
0: Well, definitely, because I'm in that situation. But the other thing is that family home is there for anyone who needs care or aged care of that. While they can't get into facilities, there's a place there for their family,
1: Yeah.
0: and surely that should be people's choice.
1: I think a lot of people would agree with you, Rosemary. Thank you, Rosemary. Good on you.
0: Okay,
1: Bye-bye.
0: thank you.
1: Rosemary from Hervey Bay. Peter in Sydney said, "Phil, hi Phil. Barnaby's taking up dog yelling instead of dog whistling." It's a line doing the rounds today as well. Yes, Jackie says a barking dog is a good diversion from someone in the world we hear about all the time who's barking mad. Yes, all right. Paul from Toowoomba. G'day, Paul.
2: G'day, Phil. How are you tonight?
1: Pretty good. Yep.
2: Yeah, look, I'm talking about Barnaby as well.
1: Yes. He has a talent for being talked about, doesn't he?
2: He makes it his life's objective, I think. He took an interview, I think it was with Sally Sarah, I can't really remember, on Breakfast this week, but he knew he had the interview and he took it down at the local cafe. So he could, when he got a difficult question, he could say, "Oh, look, here's so and so. Come and say, do you agree with this?" You know, the question, whatever was raised, he managed to divert attention from the question by introducing someone who was in the cafe, who of course is going to say, "Barnaby, I know you and I love you because look, you've spoken to me in the pie shop." And I tell you, the dog. It was a difficult question for him to answer,
1: It was.
2: and if he had said the dog jumped up at my stomach, you can understand him saying sit down. But when a dog barks, you don't say sit down; you say shut up.
1: Yes, well, people who profess to be experienced dog owners are texting in saying, you don't speak to dogs like that. You speak with positive reinforcement. So there you go.
2: Shut up. I must admit, I've said shut up to my kids at several times.
1: Yes, that's right. Yeah.
2: You gotta get control sometimes. But I truly think that Barnaby, he's a showman, and he has a way of avoiding difficult questions, and he always seems to come off looking good afterwards. But really, you got to look.
1: Yep. All righty. Thanks, Paul. Good on you. But we're just testing the temperature here. Someone has texted me. Marie says, "Scraping a barrel, aren't we? Worrying about Barnaby's dog. Isn't there something more worthwhile to discuss?" Well, Marie, there probably is. Give us a call. 1-300-800-222 is the number. Marcus from Pakenham. G'day, Marcus.
3: Hi, how are you?
1: Not bad.
3: Downsizing.
1: Yes, downsizing.
3: Now, I agree with everybody who's particularly the lady just before from Hervey Bay who said
1: Rosemary,
3: that,
1: yeah.
3: absolutely, she should have the opportunity.

0: you enjoy her home. However, if somebody did want to downsize, the money they have to pay to the government in order to do that is huge. And so many people are saying, well, there's no point me selling because it'll cost me so much more to downsize,
1: Well,
0: pay the stamp duty and everything else.
1: I agree with that. I had a look myself because I wouldn't mind, in a way, doing it, because it would, well, we could help the kids and blah, blah, blah. Also, I don't need the same big house that I raised the girls
0: You
1: in,
0: have.
1: you know.
0: No.
1: But when you look at it, that's right. I mean, and frankly, the cost of things these days, you sell a big house, you don't necessarily get much for an apartment these
0: No.
1: days,
0: No, not at all. And I mean, we've just sold my mother's property, and that was four bedroom, and that was that was too big for her, but she loved her home. She absolutely loved where she lived, and she died there in the end, but it was gorgeous. So finally that's happened and that's gone, but that now enables me to be able to go out and buy a house because I moved home to look after her, etc. So, things happen, but I absolutely don't agree with people being suggested that they should move if the government gives them, I don't know, maybe stamp duty off if they're downsizing or something like that. I mean, the government have got many, many ways of doing that stuff. And if they're saying there are so many damn rooms, well, why don't they do something about it?
1: Fair
0: But I
1: enough.
0: don't believe Barnaby had a dog there anyway. And
1: No.
0: I think what that fella said about the down at the local pub, that's probably what he does and very well. So,
1: Thanks, Marcus.
0: yeah,
1: Good on you.
0: my
1: All right.
0: pleasure.
1: See ya. Bye-bye. John of Coburg says, Phil, Barnaby is wasted in politics. With that level of authoritative command, he should be a drill sergeant in a movie or the ref in an Argentina-Spain melee. Sit down. That's true. That's true. On more important matters, says my texter, who doesn't sign your name, put your name on text, otherwise I'll introduce a new rule that I won't read them. On more important matters, does Collingwood swap positions with Sydney on the AFL ladder soon? Yeah, we're leaking oil, that's true. Judy in Perth. Hello, Judy.
2: Hello, back again.
1: That's all right. I mean, we like repeat custom, Judy. Well, I do anyway.
2: About
1: Yes.
2: downsizing. So, I've got a seniors card, and I've got a four bedroom home. But I'm a grandparent carer, so I have a granddaughter that lives full time here with me.
1: Oh, okay.
2: And before that, I had my daughter-in-law's two nephews who came from a difficult home, and so they were both living with me. One had lived with me since he was 8 years old, and he just recently moved out because he's turned 18. And I had his older brother, and he moved out when he turned 18. So I had 12 years of looking after two boys, and a granddaughter is still living with me. And then I've got nine grandchildren, and I had five children. And then they're all married. So if I have a dinner party, I need a bigger house.
1: You do.
2: Yeah. And then, if any of my kids end up, I've got grandkids that live in the country. So on the school holidays, they'll generally come up and stay here for a week with me. So my house is always, I might have friends, but they're always full.
1: Look, I get a bit sick of people, making glib assumptions about people who, are just living their lives in their house, the house that they have bought and enjoyed and have got, which has got a lot of memories.
2: Well, I've got, all the roses that I've planted and my trees and my fig tree and all the bits and pieces that I've built here over the years. I don't want to move to somewhere else, and if I do sell it, where do I go? Anywhere I go is going to cost the same price as here. So I just don't see the point. And also I've got rid of all my junk. I've got that much junk that
1: That's a problem, Judy. You're the same as me.

0: I looked around the other day, actually. I thought, actually, I can't move out of my house because there's so much junk here. I mean, how, what am I going to do with it all? Yeah.
1: Yeah, I look at all back and I'm just like, I'm not moving because I've got to get rid of everything.
0: No.
1: And that would be a nightmare.
0: I've got one of those houses, Judy, you like me, every drawer is you know, full to the brim with stuff.
1: I think I have a bookcase in every single room in the house because, you know, I'm a bit of a book fanatic.
0: Well, same here. I mean, I don't know what I'm going to do with all my books. I really don't. I just, you know, anyway. Thanks, Jude. Good on you. See ya. Bye-bye. that's funny, Joe. Joe says, I wonder if Pauline will make Barnaby wear a burqa in Parliament. That's funny. that's funny, yes. Well, I wonder. Well, Malcolm Roberts never did he? He never came in with the burqa on, no. So Norm from Ingwood says that it's an excellent point. Seniors should be given a discount or an exemption from stamp duty if they wish to sell their residence they've lived in for more than 20 years. Well, that might make it more sensible because at the moment it's not particularly sensible, I would have thought, for a lot of people. Anyway, John from Keysborough. G'day, John.
2: Yes, hello, Phil. On that is excellent you led in with that point because I paid $53,000. Now, I'm 73 years old.
0: Yeah.
2: I've paid $73,000 towards the end of my life. That's just gone. The government's done, you know, pretty well out of that situation, but the situation's even worse for me because I bought in to, when I bought my first two homes, I had my lawyer mate with me.
0: Yeah.
2: Well, I lost touch with him and I bought into a situation that was actually a subdivision, but they didn't declare it properly.
0: Oh, yeah.
2: So now I've got this towering building over the top of my home. And if I sell again to try and get out of this, I'll pay another $53,000.
0: Yeah, I know. It's just,
2: it's wrong. It's wrong.
0: Yeah.
2: We're being exploited. The other thing is, I just want to say, is in my own house, I knew where the shops were, I knew the neighbours,
0: yep,
2: everything I knew. And now it's all different. I don't know the people. I know one neighbour's friendly. I don't know, whole life changes. And the third point I want to make is, if you'd go through this process, you've got to have help. You've got to have help from a lawyer, you know, like this subdivision thing that's happened to me, help from your conveyancer. You know, you need a lot of help because people exploit you. I could cite you numerous cases of very valuable properties that were disposed of at a lot less price than what they should have been because people work together to, you know, these properties can be quite valuable. And old people dealing with all these new people in business, it's a terrible time, terrible time. It's been very, very stressful for me. And I just wish I didn't have to do what I did, you know, but it's done.
0: Yep.
2: And to get out of it is going to be very, very difficult and costly.
0: Yeah.
2: I wanted to get a lawyer to have a look at the contract, and he wanted $1,500 just to read the contract, so, you know.
0: Yep. All right, John.
2: All right, thanks, Phil.
0: No, they're good points you make. Thank you. Rosie says, Phil, I downsized last year. WA stamp duty is almost double Victoria's. I paid $63,000 in stamp duty, $37,000 in agent's fees. Yeah, I know. That's $100,000 just to hand over, and you've got nothing for that. Absolutely nothing. So my texter says, look at your stuff as if you've passed and throw it. It'll save your kids a big job. Yeah, well, that's true too. That is certainly true. Gary from Port Arlington. Hi, Gary.
3: Good day, Phil. How are you?
0: Yeah, not bad. Not bad.
3: Yeah, look, I've just a couple of memories of Darren Hinch.
0: Were you at his funeral this week, Gary?
3: I've been in hospital myself.
0: Oh, okay.
3: So I didn't watch it, but I wasn't able to get there. But first time I worked with him was when he came to Seven from 3OW, where he made an art form of dismantling politicians,
0: yes,
3: and tearing them apart. Next time we crossed paths, I'd left Seven and I was at ABC, South Bank, in Melbourne, And he came in as a guest for 7:30, so I had to go and collect him and sort of get him set up. And it was a bit surprised to see him. We had a chat, and I said to him, I said, well, this must be easy for you because you've worked both sides of the street. You've been a journalist, and now you're a politician. And he just looked at me and said, as he usually did to people, and said, look, Sunshine, it's not as easy as it looks. And I went, yeah, how so? And he said, well, he said, if you're in the major parties, if you're in the Labor or Liberals or Greens, you have specific sort of blocks where you sit in the Senate.
0: Mm.
3: He said, when you're either an independent or a smaller party, they said they sit you down alphabetically, which makes it easy for the Parliament House people to find you, for the cameras to find you. And I said, I still didn't get it. And I said, yeah, so? And he said, so then it dawned on me, he said, that I'm going to, for my whole time in the Senate, I'd be sitting right next to Senator Hanson as his Senator Hinch. And he said, I went over to one of the clerks of the people that have been showing around and said, I asked him, is it too late? Can I change my name to something closer to the front of the alphabet? And they said, no, you cannot do that.
0: It was a rich broadcasting life, no question, Gary. And as you say, he, in the words of the song, I think he'd been, up in April and shot down in May, quite a few times. Hadn't he? He'd been rich and he'd been broke. Successful and he'd failed.
3: He claimed that he said he had no problems when he served his time inside.
0: That's right.
3: Because then what the other people were in there for? They had families and they had children, so they all.
0: Yeah.
3: They all stood by him and said, don't worry, we're not going to make life hard for you. So.
0: Yeah. But that's right.
3: Lived it to the full. You can't say he didn't do that.
0: You cannot say he didn't give it a decent crack, Gary, really.
3: That's right. Yes, anyway.
0: Thanks, Gary. You in for a long time in hospital or just for a little bit?
3: Just in for a couple of days.
0: Okay, just putting the bottom.
3: Went down like a World Cup soccer player with a kidney stone.
0: Oh no! So they've got the bonnet up. Anyway, I hope they.
3: Yes, I have. Okay. I'm on the mend.
0: I see you. Thanks, Gary.
3: See you, mate.
0: Hope you get well.
3: See you, Phil.
0: Good on you. Bye-bye.
3: Thanks, mate.
0: Bye. I like the nightlifers. The nightlifers are in hospital. To all nightlifers listening in hospital, good on you. And I'm glad we're keeping you company and hope you get well soon. 1-300-800-222 is the number. Andy says maybe Pauline will wear the headscarf and walk in with Barnaby on a lead. Barnaby Joyce is probably taking a caning, but I'm sure that he would, some part of him would be enjoying it as well. He is a magnet for attention. 1-300-800-222 is the number. Robin says, Phil, yes, we built this home that Mum lives in with our own hands and paid for it for ourselves with no government help. Our home is not government property, hands off. Yes, the idea, because I think a lot of that, the only problem with some of these downsizing arguments is that you do wonder whether it's going to lead to some sort of, punitive tax arrangement. I'm not suggesting that it is. No one's suggesting it at the moment, but there seems to be some sort of odour about it along those lines, isn't it? Which is no good, I wouldn't have thought. Irene from Maroubra says, there is a downsizer super concession. That's true. Downsizers can put $300,000 each into super and save tax. That's true, you can. I think the tax saving would cover the same treaty. Might be a good topic with an expert one night. Boomers are now 62 to about 85. Their houses are coming onto the market naturally as they die. Yeah, they are, Irene, but I don't know. I like many people, I think, are not that happy with this idea that they should feel guilty about living in the house that they've lived in and raised families in and been there for the whole of their lives. Matt in Hobart says, when my children moved out and found their own homes, I sold my 4-bedroom home and moved into a 2-bedroom townhouse. Yeah, well, good on you. With 3.2 million Australians at risk of homelessness, it's not just the government's problem, it's everyone's problem. No, and that, look, that's a fair point, Matt. If you can do

0: that and, you know, do it at an acceptable kind of transfer, but I think a lot of people can't. That's the problem. Anyway, thanks for the calls. Interesting chat. We can continue tomorrow, if you like, as well. We've got news coming up.
1: This is Nightlife
2: with Philip Clark
1: on ABC Radio.
0: And Trev's going to take you through after that in his rundown of the finish. G'day, Trev.
3: Running down.
0: I know.
3: Hey, bees are smart.
0: Bees are, right? Are they?
3: Well, if I think the as far as research
0: have
3: is telling us,
0: have you talked to a bee?
3: I haven't spoken to a bee, but if I could, you know what I would ask them?
0: Yeah.
3: Are you aware that if you sting someone, that you're going to die?
0: I wouldn't do it if I was a bee.
3: Well, no, I probably wouldn't either. Depending on the circumstance,
0: I would be a lover, not a fighter, if I was a bee.
3: Have you?
0: Yeah.
3: You'd hug.
0: I'd be a hugger, not a stinger.
3: So if someone's coming towards the hive and threatening the hive,
0: I'd say buzz off.
3: You'd say buzz off. We will avoid any sort of confrontation, and we'll sit down and debate it.
0: Yeah, I'd be much more. Well, you know, as Winston Churchill said, jaw is better than war.
3: True. But we're not going to ask that question whether or not they know that. But we will take a look at bees with Caitlin, who joins us to take a look at insects. And if people want to ask any questions about insects, you are more than welcome. But we're going to take a look at some new research that's been done with bees, where we know that they do the wiggle dance to be able to explain to other bees where to go to find honey or pollen. However, they've been taught to distinguish between different types of art.
0: Really?
3: And so they've become art appreciators.
0: Wow.
3: They've also been taught how to get a ball and actually put it back into places so that they can learn how to play with balls. So all sorts of things.
0: Can they play chess? Well,
3: that may be the next step. It may be a little way down the line, but I can ask that question for you if you so choose.
0: Ask what their favourite honey is.
3: Okay, I will ask that for you. Lots to do.
0: Thanks, Trev. Have a good show. You and I'll talk tomorrow.
4: Proudly local. We'd sort of had our eye on a move to somewhere a little bit more low-key where we could focus on raising our children.
1: Voices you trust.
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6: Hello, this is ABC News with David Rollins. An expert on Yemeni affairs with a European think tank says it's possible that Houthi threats to attack Saudi ships will lead to a massive escalation in the Middle East. On Monday, the Iranian-backed group announced it was implementing a maritime blockade on Saudi Arabia in response to Saudi strikes against its strongholds in Yemen. It's raising concerns that another critical global oil shipping route could become blocked, with prices jumping around 2%. Hisham Al-Omaisi from the European Institute of Peace says the international community will wait to see whether the Houthis act on their threats.
7: In which case, there's going to be a massive escalation, and the Saudis, of course, will have to retaliate in protecting their own ships. But it doesn't only bring Saudis into the play, it also brings an international community to protect the ships and the straits.
6: Health officials in Gaza say an Israeli airstrike has killed 6 members of the same family, with Israel saying it was targeting a Hamas militant without providing any evidence of that. The BBC's Yola Nell has this report.
8: Video footage shows the family's apartment on fire overnight in the west of Gaza City. The brother of Firas al-Masri told the BBC that he'd been burnt to death along with his wife Sal Sabil and their 3 daughters and son. The 6 were buried together. The UN's Human Rights Office has condemned the intensification of Israeli military attacks in Gaza. In the week before the latest strike, it said that at least 57 Palestinians, including 6 children, were killed. The Israeli army has recently announced a series of attacks targeting members of Palestinian armed groups who it says were involved in the deadly 7th of October assault on Israel and the mass hostage taking which ignited the Gaza war.
6: A prosecutor has told a British court that a man charged with the murder of former British politician Anne Widdecombe struck her 21 times on the head with a hammer. 28-year-old Joshua Kerry has appeared at Westminster Magistrates Court in London over the killing that has shocked the public and the political establishment. The prosecutor has also alleged that Ms. Whittacombe was eating lunch when Kerry drove to her house in southwest England, repeatedly beating her with the hammer and then taking her wallet as he left. The Australian Education Union says the Victorian government will have to make further improvements to pay and conditions as school staff prepare to strike on Thursday. The union says a ballot of 50,000 union members resulted in just over 51% voting against the government's latest pay offer. The offer included a 28% rise over 4 years and would have cut compulsory meetings in half. AEU Victoria branch president Justin Mullally says the union is pushing for a three-year deal and more action to alleviate teachers' workloads.
2: The Department of Education could certainly put in place much more stringent requirements that limit the work that teachers and other staff in our schools could be expected to do.
6: Education Minister Ben Carroll says he's disappointed with the outcome of the vote and urged teachers not to go ahead with Thursday's strike. An investigation is underway into a suspected double fatal house fire at Logan, south of Brisbane. The blaze broke out in Adelaide Street at Kingston at about 3 o'clock on Tuesday afternoon. Police say some of the occupants managed to escape, but it's understood a male and female have died. A crime scene has been declared, with forensic experts likely to be called in. Some of Australia's largest media organisations are pushing large technology companies to pay them for the use of their content to train artificial intelligence technology. Harry Buttonshaw takes up the story.
9: Gathered at this year's Andrew Olley Media Lecture, the heads of the ABC, SBS, Nine and News Corp Australasia all pushed for AI companies to pay them for the use of their content. The technology giants behind some of the most well-known AI bots have been benefiting from Australian content, including news, music and books, to train their technology without consent. Speaking at the event, Reuters editor-in-chief Alessandra Galloni said the powerful technology can support journalism, but reiterated that original reporting must be protected.
6: Indian Prime Minister Narendra Modi has called for the establishment of a foolproof public examination system in the country. It comes a day after supporters of the youth-led cockroach movement clashed with police as they marched on Parliament to protest against question paper leaks. The comments by Mr. Modi were his first on the subject since the leaking of question papers for a national entrance test to medical school in May, the anger over which has become the biggest challenge for the Prime Minister during his third term.
10: A mixed bag for the Queensland weather forecast. Some showers about the east, particularly prevalent through the north tropical coast. We'll see inland parts of the southeast and central Queensland with some morning fog. Mostly sunny elsewhere. The winds will be light in the south, stronger along the north Queensland coast, and temperatures close to average in the far north and the southeast, warmer across much of the state. 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
3: Good morning. The time, 6 minutes past two, 6 minutes past midnight in Western Australia, 24 minutes to two in South Australia and in the Northern Territory. We will talk bees. Bees are amazing. So we'll talk bees with Caitlin in, I don't know, about half an hour's time or so. So if you've got any questions about bees, you're more than welcome. If you've got questions about insects in general, then you can ask Caitlin about that as well. But we'll focus on some new research which takes a look at bees and how they learn things and whether or not they can learn things a heck of a lot more than we think. So, in fact, are they sentient? We'll have that conversation with her a little bit later on. So be part of that. Ask questions about any old insects you like, or you can just ask about bees and what they do as well. I might Coxie and Baldivers. I've got your bee joke in front of me. I'm not going to mention it now, but I'll mention it to Caitlin. I'll put it to her a little bit later. We'll play now. We'll take a look at shipwrecks off the coast of Queensland. We will have a look at the night sky. All sorts of things to do on the program. What we need to do is begin it all by ringing 1-300-800-222 and come along and play. Trev, bees aren't smart, otherwise they'd be called A's. Yeah, you see, there's all sorts of little things coming in there with bee jokes. Yes, we might be able to take some of them a little bit later. So if you want to join us, 1-300-800-222, answer any one of the five questions sitting in front of moi, and we'll begin. There is a theme, there is a clue, as I always say, within the song that I'm about to play, either in the title or in the name of the artist performing the song. That's what we do. So if you'd like to join us, 1-300-800-222, text 0437-774-7. I didn't know there were that many jokes about bees. Are you making them up or are they actual jokes? Because they're pretty good. Thank you, Bruce. 1-300-800-222. Come and play five questions. Answer the last question. You win. You get a prize. If you work out the theme, you text it in. We play a song that you choose. That's your prize for working out the theme. Listen to this. Tell me the name of the artist performing the song. There is a clue there. And we begin.

0: Lots of people having a go at the theme very early. It's not a bad theme, actually. But, geez, hang on, I'll just do this. Hello. Just making sure it all works. Is it, am I talking into ether? 1-300-800-222. So many people on the texting service know the answer. Who's performing behind closed doors? Not one of you. I'm not saying like there's only a couple of people. Nobody has rung in with the answer. And I'd like to suggest that this particular artist, I'm not sure if this particular artist is still with us or not, but I would think that this particular artist would be a little bit peeved that nobody has called in to identify who it is. Like, Shez in Emmott knows who it is. Dino in Wagen knows who it is. Little Brother Trucker knows who it is. Jeff, unfortunately, in Coromel doesn't know who it is. Oh, no, yes, he does. So 1-300-800-222. If we're going to begin this, I'm telling you now, there's nothing else I can play. Because this was the only song that I could find that has the particular word in it that I'm looking for. So 1-300, it's going to be the quickest answering of questions on this program that we have ever done. In the simple fact that nobody has been able to come up with the first answer to the first question. I'm a little disappointed. Just a little bit disappointed. Who else? Kerry knows the answer to this, along with Robin knows the answer to this. All of these people. Annette in Perth knows the answer to this. Oh, I'm very sad. It won't last for long, I'm sure, but just for this particular point in time, I'm a little... Teresa in Perth knows who it is. Hello, Rod.
1: How you going?
0: To the rescue.
1: Yeah, sounds like Don McLean to me, but...
0: Oh, no, it's not.
1: Oh, okay.
0: I know where you're coming from, but it's not Don McLean.
1: All right. Okay. I need to get a better stereo in the car.
0: thank you for calling, though, because I was feeling just a little lonely.
1: No worries.
0: See you later. No, that's not who it is. I am still a little bit surprised. Yes, Ralph knows who it is. Hey, Trevor, great song to play after the talk about bees. Is that to do with birds and the bees, I wonder? Oh, no, this is pointing out John Appleseed by John Joe Strong. Now, you see, everyone's ringing in. Hello, Margaret.
2: Hello, Trevor.
0: I was feeling very lonely for a while, Margaret.
2: There's no need for that. No.
0: So who was singing that song?
2: Charlie Rich.
0: It is Charlie Rich. Thank you. I was a bit concerned that no one recognised the song at all.
2: Well, I'm a bit surprised as well because it's an older song.
0: It's a very popular... Well, it was popular for its time.
2: Yes.
0: I really like that song. I don't know why.
2: Yes. I don't know that I don't know too much of his work, but I know that song was
0: just that one.
2: Mm.
0: Now, thank you for getting that right for me, Margaret.
2: Fine.
0: We can now begin. Now, the question, we have a who question, we have a what question, an if question, an after question, and an as question.
2: I'll have a who.
0: What a strange lot of questions.
2: You're saying that like that's unusual.
0: I wrote really? Them, so you'd think that I would at least have a realization earlier than now, Margaret, that they're strange little questions. The question is, who, after being enchanted by a love potion, does Titania fall in love with after waking up from that potion? So who, after being enchanted by a love potion, does Titania fall in love with?
2: Titania is a fairy.
0: Yeah.
2: She's the queen of fairies.
0: So who does she fall in love with after she wakes up after being affected by a love potion?
2: Oh. No use me even saying clue.
0: Well, what I'll do is I will... Because you're the first person, I'll add a little bit of information. How about that?
2: That's grand.
0: So with the love potion, okay, she falls in love with the first person that she sees.
2: Oh, that's...
0: After waking.
2: I tell you, that's risky too, isn't it?
0: Oh, what?
2: Sorry, I just said that's risky if you take that and fall in love with the first person.
0: Well, yes, especially if you're not aware that that's going to happen.
2: I know that. Oh, no, sorry, Trevor, I know.
0: You know what it's about, but you're not sure of the answer.
2: No, I just don't. I'm just, when I hear it, that's what it is.
0: You're going to be a little annoyed.
2: I will be, yeah.
0: You'll be all right, though.
2: Yeah, we'll find that.
0: Thanks, Margaret. Bye-bye.
2: Great.
0: So the question is, so who, after being enchanted by a love potion, does Titania fall in love with? And it's the first person that she sees when she awakens, which is part of that potion. That's that little bit of extra information. Yes, Harry in the Bay, that's what...

0: we're looking for. Why do bees move house all the time? So that they can keep having a housewarming party. Very good, Donald. Hello, Maggie.
1: Hello, clever Trevor.
0: Hello, clever Maggie.
1: How are you?
0: Not so clever after no, I didn't think anyone recognised that song.
1: Oh, I loved it. Yes, I have the album. I wasn't quick enough to get to
0: it. Oh, no, that's all right. But it was because I was looking for a key word so that the theme would be able to be worked out, which I couldn't find many. And that was the only song that I could find with this particular keyword in the name of the artist or the song. But when I listened to it, because I haven't heard it for ages, I just realised how such a lovely tune it is.
1: It is, yes, I agree. And may I wish you all the very, very best, and I'm sure all the other Nightlife listeners would do the same.
0: Yeah, thank you.
1: And may I tell you a bee joke?
0: Oh, please.
1: Clean one.
0: Yeah.
1: What's the difference between a sick elephant and a dead bee?
0: I don't know.
1: One's a seedy beast and one's a bee deceased.
0: Good. I didn't realise there were as many bee jokes as they are. So I'm saving a few of them for Caitlin.
1: Okay. My darling late mum told me that many moons ago.
0: Very clever. Now, after being enchanted by a love potion, who does Titania fall in love with?
1: I'm afraid I can't help. I don't know.
0: Do you know what it's from?
1: No.
0: Then I'll say farewell and thank you for your best wishes.
1: And you do take care and have a wonderful... Are you going travelling or...?
0: Look, we're not really sure. We're going to go away for a few weeks for a little while and then not really sure what I'm going to do, but I'm sure we'll find something.
1: Yes. Well, it's been one... I've listened for 11 years now, yes, and... to you and Pav, whom we miss, too.
0: We've got wonderful people that will be there when we leave and lovely people who are broadcasting at the moment. So I'm sure everyone will remain happy, Maggie. It's the people.
1: Not as good as you, Trev.
0: Thank you. That's very kind.
1: Okay. Take care.
0: Thanks, Maggie. No, that's not the theme, but thank you, Bruce. Yes, Steve in Pickering Brook, that's what we're looking for. Yeah, no, that's not the theme. Ben might be able to help us. Hello, Ben.
2: How you doing?
0: Hey, Ben, who, after being enchanted by a love potion, does Titania fall in love with, being the first person that she sees when she awakens?
2: Nick Bottom?
0: Yeah, it is Nick Bottom. Very good. From, do you know what it's from?
2: Midsummer Nights.
0: Yeah, from Midsummer Night's Dream. Poor Bottom. Because he ended up with an ass's head as well.
2: 100%.
0: Ended up looking like a donkey. And that's what Titania fell in love with, which was even weirder. Now, because you sorted that out, it was Nick Bottom, we have a what question, an if question, an after question, and an as question.
2: You mean as question?
0: As question. As he describes it, where does Forrest Gump get shot, later calling it a million-dollar wound? So as he describes it.
2: In the rear end.
0: That's not as he describes it.
2: Okay.
0: Thank you. No, that's not as he describes it. And it's the description that is important. And if you can put the same inflection into the description, it would be even better. Hello, James. Hey, James, as he describes it, where does Forrest Gump get shot, later calling it a million-dollar wound?
3: Well, my father would have called it his BAT time, but I think he called it his backside.
0: Not his backside.
3: Oh, that's good, Trevor. I'm going back to sleep.
0: Thank you. Well, it's always good to go back to sleep. Always good to go back to sleep. No, it wasn't Oberon. It was Bottom, Nick Bottom. Tony. Hello, Tony.
4: Hello, Trevor.
0: Hey, Tony. Yeah, go on.
4: I wonder if the artist singing the song was BJ Thomas.
0: Oh, no, that was Charlie Pride.
4: All right.
0: Doing that one. Hey, Tony, I just wanted to say that I will miss you in a lot of ways. I've been talking to you since when I was a producer with Derek, so I've been talking to you for a long time.
4: Yes, sir. Well, that's a cute artist. I suppose.
0: Well, I certainly do. And you've always been a really good quiz player, too, over a large number of years. Now, the question here, though, is, as he describes it, where does Forrest Gump get shot,

0: And I wrote the biography of Ludwig van Beethoven on his epitaph or memorial stone in his grave as a bee, which is a symbol of industriousness.
1: Ah.
0: For some interesting to some people, right here beside me.
1: So has he got a bee on his headstone?
0: Yes, this is what people. This is how he's remembered by the people in Vienna where he left us.
1: Nice piece of information. Hey, thank you, Tony, and stay well. Look after yourself.
0: Likewise, Trevor. Likewise, Trevor. Keep thinking up things to say and questions to ask, etc.
1: Good on you. Thank you. I used to work on be a producer on Derek Gill's program in Melbourne, and he had a big afternoon quiz, and Tony was a major contributor to that, and an exceptionally good contributor over a long period of time. Hello, Bo.
2: G'day, Trent.
1: Is this the question, Bo?
2: No, this is a question that I wouldn't have a clue on because I've never seen Forrest Gump.
1: Oh, well, that's going to make life really difficult, Bo.
2: Yeah, so I'm gathering by everybody else. He was shot in his seating arrangements, but mm-hmm. I've got no idea what he called it.
1: Well, think of one of the words that you could use for that seating arrangement.
2: Sorry?
1: Think of a word that you could use for that.
2: In his butt.
1: Not his butt, but that's good. but that's not it.
2: But.
1: But no. Keep listening, Bo, and you'll find out what it is.
2: Short and sweet.
1: Short and sweet. It's becoming short and sweet quite a bit. Thank you. Apparently Lee Marvin received a Purple Heart for getting shot in this very similar area. I don't know if he referred to it in the same way. That's another question. Hello, Jan.
3: G'day. Maybe the theme is buttocks, bottoms and derriers.
1: So the question is, as he describes it, where does Forrest Gump get shot, later calling it a million-dollar wound?
3: Was it one of the three words I mentioned?
1: it may have been, Jen.
3: I rang up about bottom in Midsummer Night's Dream, which I studied 60 years ago in high school.
1: Yes. Well, you see, and it would have, all of that study would have come to fruition if someone else hadn't got it.
3: Yes. I'll go bottom.
1: No, not in the bottom.
3: Derriere.
1: You can't have more than go, Jan. Thank you. No, there'll be none of that. Let me see. Katie. Is there? Hello, Katie.
4: Hello, how are you this morning?
1: So, where was he shot, and can you use the same expression?
4: He called it his buttocks.
1: That's what it was. He got shot in the buttocks. That's exactly right. Well done. And exactly the way that needed to be pronounced. Let me see. Helen from Bolwyn, I think you've got the theme. I'm not sure if you're the first. Oh, no, you're not the first. Oh, crikey. Lots of people have got it already. Now, Katie.
4: Yeah?
1: Because you got that right, you can choose a what question, an if question, or an after question.
4: I'll try if.
1: The if question. If you take a load off Fanny, where do you put it?
4: Put the load on me.
1: Ooh.
4: Nearly.
1: say it again for me.
4: You take the load off Fanny and you put the load on me. No?
1: I'm looking at Mick.
4: It's close.
1: Oh, it's really quite. You're missing one word. No, I'm going to give it to you because that's the question is where do you put it? And it is on me. In the lyric, it's you put the load right on me. But you do actually put it on me, so I'm giving you that.
4: Thank you for that.
1: I think I'm getting a little bit overly generous in my old age, Katie.
4: No, that's fine. You can be as generous with me as you wish.
1: Oh, don't think it'll last too long, I've got to say, Katie.
4: That's good.
1: No, but you're right, though, because it is put the load on me. So it was right on me, but that doesn't matter. Now, we have a what question and we have an after question.
4: I've already got two. Isn't that all I'm supposed to have?
1: No.

0: You'll be looking at. Who plays it that way? There are a few people that play it that way, but I don't. I just make it the last person standing.
1: No, that's good. Fine. Now, what were my options again?
0: You can have a what question or you can have an after question.
1: We'll try after.
0: After being found responsible for a $900 overseas phone bill, who is asked to make a public apology and receive a kick in the bum?
1: Wow. Good question. Wish I had an answer.
0: So after being found responsible for a $900 overseas phone bill, who is asked to make a public apology and receive a kick in the bum? You're not sure?
1: I have no idea.
0: Keep listening and you'll find out though, Katie.
1: Okay, I'll be listening.
0: See ya.
1: Bye.
0: I like saying the word bum. I'm allowed to say the word bum on the ABC. It's a bit late now though, because it's such a good word. Hello, Dave.
2: Hello, Trevor.
0: I've said bum twice now.
2: Well, you're going for the trio, are you?
0: See, maybe I'm seeing how many times I say it before someone complains.
2: The Holy Trilogy.
0: What?
2: The Holy Trinity. There's always three.
0: Always three, true. So do you know the answer to this question? The question is, after being found responsible for a $900 overseas phone bill, who was asked to make a public apology and receive a kick in the bum?
2: Well, I don't know. Is there a clue available for that?
0: Probably not, because that's the clue.
2: Ah, that is the clue.
0: That is the clue.
2: All right, give me the question again, please.
0: All right, then. After being found responsible for a $900 overseas phone bill, who was asked to make a public apology and receive a kick in the bum?
2: Oh, it'd be the man who phoned the call.
0: Well, it would be, but I do need the name of the person.
2: Oh, Charlie Rich.
0: Not Charlie Rich, but thank you. Oh, look at all these people. Joe knows the answer. Gary, no, that's not the answer. Stephen Pickering Brook knows. Harry in the Bay knows. Ben from Ballarat knows. Mark knows. Graham knows. Jeff knows. I wonder if Rod knows. Hello, Rod.
3: G'day, TC.
0: How are you?
3: Can't complain.
0: Can't complain? Nobody listens to us when we complain anyway, Rod.
3: No.
0: But we'll be all right.
3: Yeah. Hey, where are you jetting off to?
0: Retiring, Rod.
3: You're not old enough.
0: I am so.
3: Are you not?
0: Well, it depends on how old it's considered that is old enough.
3: Well, you don't do a physical job. You sit on the on your bum all night.
0: On your bum all night.
3: You're
0: that's true.
3: Shining. You're one of them shiny bums from the government who can put the retirement age up so that all of us hard-working Australians have got to end up cripples before we can get out and do it working.
0: Not only that, Rod, but I've got a desk that you can either stand up at or sit down.
3: I know, you can stick them desks.
0: You can stick them, you reckon? I wonder when they're going to bring out a truck that you can stand in.
3: I've got one.
0: You have not.
3: Yeah, it's got a high enough roof that I can stand up in it. I can't drive while I'm standing up.
0: No, but you can. But when are they going to? Because if you can have standing desks, when are they going to introduce a standing steering wheel?
3: No, you don't want one of them.
0: Don't want one?
3: No.
0: Hey, this is the question, Rod. After being found responsible for a $900 overseas phone bill, who was asked to make a public apology and receive a kick in the bum?
3: Well, I reckon it's the little yellow fella with the pointy head. Got a favourite saying of, I didn't do it, nobody saw me do it, no one can prove a thing. I'm going to say it's Bart Simpson.
0: It was Bart Simpson that did that.
3: Yeah. Just been flashed by a speed camera for doing 40 in a 50 zone.
0: How is that possible?
3: Because this camera's never worked properly in the 4 years it's been up on the pole.
0: 40 in a 50 zone?
3: Yeah, it does it all the time. They stuck it up on a set of traffic lights.
0: Yeah.
3: It's triggered by cross street traffic. And if there's no cross street traffic come through for more than 2 minutes, everybody that's travelling north and south through the light will get flashed by the camera.
0: So do you get a fine though?
3: No.
0: Okay, but just goes bonkers.
3: They have a look at it and read it and they'll see the speed set 40 kilometres an hour and just tear it up and throw it away.
0: Give you a little panic though for a little while, wouldn't it?
3: Yeah, but the hassle is I've got to get up in the morning and ring them and tell them.
0: It's true, too. Now, have a listen to this because it's the last question, right? And you will win.
3: Yeah, doubt that because it's music.
0: Well, the difficult part about it is that it may not come through well on your radio. However, this is what it sounds like. I'll play it again for you. What do you reckon that's from?
3: I'm going by the theme of bums, bums, and bums. No, I didn't.
0: You need to come up with another word to describe it.
3: Yeah. I'm just thinking what other ones haven't been used this morning.
0: I'll play it for you. 1-300-800-222, do you recognise that particular tune? So what do you reckon, Rod?
3: Oh, I'll just say boomties.
0: No, thank you. No, that's not it. 1-300-800-222. Text is on 0437-774-774.
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0: Nobody's got it on the text so far. What song is that from? Peter. Hello, Peter.
7: Hello and farewell.
0: Thank you, Peter.
7: This is the second time I've farewelled you. The first time was when Pav took over.
0: Well, that means you can farewell me again, and you have.
7: And you probably won't come back this time.
0: I may come back just filling in on programs, different programs.
7: Oh, good. So good.
0: I'll look forward to that. Now, I'm going to play this for you, Peter. What song's that from?
7: Because if I anticipated correctly, I already knew what it was before you played it.
0: Mm-hmm.
7: And I wouldn't have recognised it from the music, but is it Right Said Fred?
0: No.
7: On the catwalk?
0: No, it's not.
7: Oh, well, see, I'm wrong. But anyway.
0: That's all right.
7: I had no better clue, so.
0: Keep listening and you'll find out what it is. Thanks very much, too. Catch you soon.
7: See ya. Bye.
0: Bye-bye. How's your retirement tour going? I'm not going on tour. Would have liked to have gone on a tour. No, that's not. No. Lots of people got the theme right, which is good. Nobody so far with the song, though. Speaking of standing and driving, back in the 70s, my younger brother used to drive my uncle's combi van around my uncle's property, standing up because he couldn't reach the pedals. He was about 6. Not a bad effort, though. No, it's not Fat Bottom Girls. A lot of people think it's Fat Bottom Girls. I don't know why. Oh, because it's got bottom in it. I'm with you. No, that's not the song, though. What's the song? Hello, James.
8: Hello.
0: Do you recognise the song, James?
8: Not at all. I was really hoping to get the other questions, but something to do with bums, bottoms, derrieres, buttocks.
0: I tried to find a song with derriere in it, but I couldn't find one.
8: Well, I think I'm just going to have to reunite two themes and say, Trevor, it's been a pleasure. But I really need to pee.
0: Good on you, thank you. Oh, okay, going back to references, yes, from Forrest Gump. Very good. Hello, Eric.
9: Okay, Trevor, what was the answer to the Forrest Gump question? I missed it.
0: Oh, as he describes it, where does Forrest Gump get shot, later calling it a million-dollar wound? The buttocks.
9: Oh, yeah, right.
0: The buttocks.
9: Well, that's what I thought it was. And yeah, it's I'm Too Sexy, the Right Said Fred
0: yeah.
9: song, not Catwalk to that caller.
0: Oh, that's right, true.
9: Now, this one, is it a little bit of when he mentions all the women's names that way?
0: No.
9: Do you know who does that song?
0: No.
9: No, I've forgotten too. So it's not that one.
0: Oh, is he thinking Mumbo Number 5?
9: That's it, yeah.
0: Is it who sings it, Mick? Louis Prima?
9: Right, yeah.
0: But I think it's been done by someone else, Mumbo Number 5. Right. A little bit of body in my... that one.
9: Yeah, I think it's a more recent version. I don't know who did it.
0: It's Lou Vega.
9: Yeah.
0: Or right. Vega. Is it Louis or Lou? Either way.
9: Yeah, so it's not it?
0: No.
9: Oh, thanks anyway, Trev.
0: Good on you. Thank you. Yes, lots of people worked out the theme. Let's have a listen again. What's that little snippet from? Hello, Sally.
6: Hi.
0: I'll play it again for you. What song is it?
6: I know I'll be wrong, but all this answers to do with buttocks and derrieres and whatever, and neck bottom and everything. I know I'll be wrong, but I'm just taking a wild guess and saying Madonna's Hanky Panky.
0: No, it's not.
6: Yeah, because it says in the song, I like a good smack on the behind.
0: Yes.
6: If you remember.
0: I do remember. It was from Dick Tracy. Yeah, the Dick Tracy movie.
6: With Warren Beatty.
0: Mm. It wasn't a bad film. She was quite good in that too. I quite like that song as well.
6: If that's the case, that'd be the only one.
0: Yeah, but it's not the one.
6: Have a good day.
0: Thank you, Sally. No, it's not that a one. Marie, hello, Marie.
10: Hi, Trevor. How are you going?
0: Do you know the song?
10: I think it's Black Bottom.
0: It's not Fat Bottoms. A few people have suggested Fat Bottoms.
10: No, I didn't say fat. I said black.
0: Oh, Black Bottoms.
10: Black Bottom, You Got Them, da da da, that one.
0: I don't know that song.
10: Oh, you're not young, you're not old enough, Trev.
0: No, this one's a little bit older too, this particular tune.
10: That's what I thought, it was that one. Never mind.
0: Not that one. But thank you. Good on you. Mick said that I am old enough. Why do you know? I don't think I'm old enough for this song, for this one. What's that from? No, nobody's. Oh, it's Louis. No, Mambo number 5, Louis Bega. Thank you. No, that's not it, Chipper, but thank you. Nobody's got it so far. I'm a little bit surprised. I wonder if that means I should play the long version of it. Because no, I will. I'll play the long version. Otherwise, we could be here for goodness knows how long. All right, here it comes. This is the long version. 1-300-800-222. What's the name of the song that this little bit? Well, it's not a little snippet anymore. It's a huge snippet. There you go. That makes it a heck of a lot easier. Well, I think it makes it a heck of a lot easier. Hello, Peter.
11: Hello.
0: Now that I've played the longer version, do you recognise it?
11: I thought it's Chattanooga Choo Choo.
0: No, it's not Chattanooga Choo Choo. I can hear where you're coming from, but it's not it.
11: Oh, well, pardon me.
0: No, that's all right. No, it's not. Pardon me, boy. That was the, is that the cat that chewed your new shoe? But it's not that. What song is that from? Good Morning, Grant.
12: Top of the day, TC.
0: And top of the morning to you as well.
12: How are you?
0: I'm pretty good.
12: You don't know how happy that makes me to hear that.
0: I'm pleased that you're happy, because if you're happy, I'm happy and everything's good in the world, Grant.
12: Now, this is the last quick question, is it?
0: Yep.
12: It means I've been trying for 20 years to win a magnet and looks like I will.
0: What is it?
12: There ain't nobody here but us chickens.
0: I'm loving it. That makes you a winner for the morning.
12: Yeah, it's also a very good rendition by Asleep at the Wheel.
0: Oh, do they do a version of that song?
12: Oh, they do an excellent one.
0: Did you recognise it from the little snippet?
12: Oh, I recognise it from the first note.
0: Ah, very good. Well, I'm pleased that you finally had a win, Grant.
12: Right, I've been trying to get onto you for quite a while, but I just don't seem to get around to it. But some months ago, you were talking about people who stayed in caravan parks between Fremantle and Rockingham.
0: Yes.
12: Well, when I was a kid, we stayed in a caravan park that was gobbled up by Alcoa in 1965.
0: Mm.
12: And I can remember two significant facts of staying in that caravan park. Was the one, just before we bought the caravan down there, we went down to Rockingham and ended up having a look at all the Corvettes that were still anchored off the beach at Rockingham. A lot of people can remember them.
0: Yeah.
12: And then in 1963, we had a friend of ours, a friend of my dad's, who found an old lifeboat in between Lancelin and Perth.
0: Hmm.
12: And so he took it home and did it up, and we used to go out and go fishing in it.
0: That was a good set.
12: Oh, mate, this thing, he had a 9-horsepower Seagull motor on it.
0: You didn't go very fast where you needed to go then.
12: Oh, no, but he was an excellent mechanic, and he lengthened the drive shaft on it, so because the bloody boat was about 2.5, 3 foot above the water.
0: Yeah.
12: Anyway, he took us around this ship that was anchored off Garden Island.
0: Hmm.
12: And I didn't sort of figure it out till one day we're down at the beach, saw a couple of tugs pull up and tow this thing out to sea. And it was the Alkimos.
0: Remind me what that is.
12: That was a ship that ran aground off, Alkimos,
0: yeah.
12: Suburb now.
0: Blow me down.
12: But I was one of the few young kids and a few people actually stood there and watched them put a tow rope on it and tow it out.
0: You know, it's a funny thing. It's not funny, but it's interesting when you take a look at that area where there used to be the caravan parks, which, people that had little shacks down those areas as well. I can remember we used to go on holidays over to Penguin Island.
12: Mm.
0: We used to go and stay in shacks on Penguin Island. There was a little shop on there, and it was like a place that people went for holidays. Now you can't go there at all.
12: I remember one day we walked over.
0: Yeah, you could do that.
12: Yeah.
0: It was a bit dodgy, but you could. Grant, good to talk to you. I'll pop you on hold, have a chat with Mick, and he'll send you out a prize. If you want to join us as we talk about bees or anything to do with insects, for that matter, then all you got to do is ring 1-300-800-222. Any questions about insects, if you want to talk about bees and how smart they are or the things that they do. I think you're probably well aware by now of what the theme was. I'm trying to have a look to see who got there first. Who was first? Who was first? John Coburg, Bruce, Graham, Steve in Pickering Brook, Costas, Louise. God, it's going on for hours. I think the person that was having a win first and worked it out first is Jen in Swansea. So Jen in Swansea, send in a text with a song on it, and we'll play it for you in just a little while. So Jen in Swansea worked out the theme. Of course, it was all different words associated with bums. So we had bottoms, we had a butt, we had a fanny, we had a bum, we had buttocks. There we go. So if you want to join us, oh, we had a behind as well. 1-300-800-222. Let's talk bees if you'd like to join us and discuss bees, if you want to ask any questions about bees, if you want to point out how cluey you think bees are. But anything to do with any other insects, you're more than welcome, because Caitlin's up for it. Ring 1-300-800-222.

0: care but us. And kindly point that gun the other way. And hobble, hobble, hobble off and hit the hay. Hey, hey, boss man, what do you say? It's easy pickings. There ain't nobody here but us chickens.
1: Louis Jordan and Ain't Nobody Here But Us Chickens. Eric, want to know, what does Ain't Nobody Here But Us Chickens got to do with bums? Ain't nobody here but us chickens. So it's the but. It's not B-U-double-T, but it's still a but. So that's why. Jen in Swansea, you worked out the theme. I don't know if you've ever played this before, but you've worked out the theme. So you're entitled to a song. So if you want to send a text in with the song on it, 1-300-800-222. So 1-300-800-222, text 0437-774-774. So, Jen, is it you that sent a text in saying, shake your tail feather? Oh, I wonder. No. Anyway, because I'm not sure if that's the same. No, that's Jenny. No, that's not you. So Jen, send a text in with a song on it and we'll play it for you because you worked out the theme first and you said the keyword being behind. That'll do. 1-300-800-222 if you want to join us as we talk about bees. If you've got any questions to ask about bees, 1-300-800-222 or anything to do with insects, Caitlin would love to talk to you about it.

0: That's the Wait by the band. 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
0: Caitlin Forster is an associate lecturer in the School of Life and Environmental Sciences at the University of Sydney. She's also been the co-author of an article that has asked the question, bees can do so much more than you think, from dancing to being little art critics. Hello, Caitlin. How are you?
3: Morning, Trav. Good. How are you?
0: Did you write this because you think bees are just amazing?
3: Yeah, I've got to say, I think bees are one of the really interesting groups of insects, mostly because we study them a lot. A lot of insects are equally interesting, but these ones are just, there's just so many cool things that they do.
0: So what is it, though, about them that mean that they're studied a lot? Is it because they're so prevalent in society, but also because we use them for all sorts of different reasons as well?
3: Yeah, you've pretty much nailed it there. So when we talk about bees being studied a lot, we're really only talking about two groups. We're talking about honeybees, the ones that make honey that we talk about a lot in Australia, and bumblebees, which are those big, cute, fluffy ones. And both of them are really common, but they're also important agriculturally. So there's a lot of reasons to understand how their little tiny brains work.
0: So, but why is that agriculturally? Because we need to know more about what they do and how they go about doing it, but also better ways to protect them?
3: Yeah, so there's a mix of both of those things. So firstly, they're really important pollinators, but sometimes they just don't like the plants that you want them to pollinate. So trying to work out ways to effectively train them to like the plants that we're planting is really important. And then when we're talking things like conservation, now it is worth noting that honeybees aren't native to Australia. So conservation is a bit of a sort of sticky subject with them. But there is also a huge amount of popularity discussing whether or not we should be saving honeybees or not.
0: So is there a welfare issue as well? Because I understand that bees are extensively used and will be moved from farm to farm to farm to be able to do the pollinating that's required. But is there an issue as far as their well-being and their welfare is concerned? Can they be overworked?
3: Yeah, they definitely can be overworked. So you have to really be really careful about this. So there's been a lot of research done on the stress of moving colonies around. And some of these really big moves that particularly happen in almond farms in Australia and in America can actually result in deaths of fairly large numbers of bees just due to the stress of moving around.
0: So we're taking a look at bees on the program, but anything to do with other insects, you're more than welcome to ask Caitlin. I've got a question here from Loon. Says, could you please ask if bees metabolise honey easier than sugary liquids?
3: I'm not actually sure about metabolism stuff, so I don't have a super helpful answer. But my guess would be that they're probably better at dealing with straight nectar because they actually, you know, mix a bunch of things up to make honey. So I would say probably nectar is better, but I'm not 100% sure on that.
0: Hey, do you know, and this may be a stupid question, but you know, Caitlin, I'm not embarrassed about asking stupid questions. Do you think
3: never
0: that bees there's no such thing as, well, sometimes.
3: No.
0: But are bees aware, or do they have any awareness, especially the bees when they sting you, that they're not going to survive the stinging process?
3: Now, this is the really interesting question because it's not even fully clear if they understand what survival is entirely. And there are people trying to work out exactly how we can understand how much insects know if they're in pain or if they're not in pain and things like that. But the concept of death is not a very easy thing to consider. But I think they do know that there is some risk involved in stinging a human or another animal because they won't just sting for no reason. So this works with most venomous species as well. I mean, even particularly snakes, so they'll have dry bites where they don't actually inject any venom because venom is so expensive to produce, it's not always worth using it. So bees are sort of the same. Like they will take a much more high-risk situation and sting then rather than just stinging whenever.
0: Beautiful answer, Caitlin, as always. So if you'd like to have a chat with Caitlin Forster after the news, 1300 800 222. If you have a question to ask about bees, but if you want to talk about other insects, you're more than welcome. All you got to do is give us a ring on 1300 800 222. Now it's time for the news.
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6: ABC News with David Rowlands. Australia's Foreign Minister Penny Wong has met with her ASEAN counterparts on the first day of a summit in the Philippines. As Southeast Asia correspondent Tim Swanston explains, one of the key topics has been recent tensions in the South China Sea.
7: China's foreign ministry has told a media briefing ASEAN's not the place, you know, to discuss these bilateral maritime issues. It will, however, of course, really set the tone for discussions, particularly on a South China Sea code of conduct, which is something that ASEAN is really trying to pursue. This code of conduct in the South China Sea has been long delayed, you know, more than a decade, but this certainly colours, you know, the fact that there is escalation in the South China Sea, particularly between China and the Philippines. And we'll put renewed effort on this kind of code of conduct to try and resolve these kind of disputes diplomatically.
6: US President Donald Trump says Lebanon has been mistreated for too long, pledging to aid the country in achieving stability as he meets with Lebanese counterpart Joseph Aoun. Mr. Aoun is the first Lebanese president to visit the US since 2009. Speaking to reporters, Trump also warned Iran it hasn't seen anything yet, and telling its Yemen-based proxy, the Houthis, that the US will respond should it carry out threats to attack ships in the Red Sea. He says he's willing to help solve many Lebanese issues, including the Israel-Hezbollah conflict.
8: As you know, there's a Hezbollah problem. We've done some things that I think the world will take notice. Again, it's been a very badly treated place and country, and we're going to have it properly treated and treated with respect that it deserves.
6: Britain's new defence minister says it was irresponsible for Russia to have conducted a live-fire weapons exercise off the English coast. Wes Streeting's comments come after the British government said a Russian naval vessel had conducted a brief live-fire weapons exercise in international waters south of Plymouth in southwest England. Mr. Streeting has told reporters that Monday's events should be seen as performative and irresponsible. Independent MP Monique Ryan says the federal government's proposed mandatory national standards for AI should be legislated sooner than next year. The Prime Minister last week announced the government will develop the rules in the coming months, with new large data centres to face mandatory obligations around electricity, water and infrastructure. The standards would also seek to bolster copyright protections for Australian creators. The government is aiming to have legislation passed by early next year, but Dr. Ryan says the process needs to be accelerated.
9: There's lots of other pieces in this AI proposals which need fleshing out and which we need to see the detail of. I hope that we'll see that over the next few months, not over the next 6 months, because we know that this is an area where things are moving at light speed.
6: The lead editor for one of the largest international news agencies says press freedoms are being curtailed across the world. Speaking at the ABC's annual Andrew Ollie Media Lecture in Sydney, Reuters editor-in-chief Alessandra Galloni highlighted the challenges faced by journalists across the globe. Ms. Galloni says the free press is increasingly under threat, even in places where it once flourished, like the United States.
10: Press freedoms are being curtailed via legal means every day around the world by leaders and governments who enact laws that criminalize reporting in the name of national security, by bogus investigations into journalists' private affairs or non-existent crimes, by measures that punish journalist sources.
6: Dementia experts say the results of a study into dementia risk among married couples comes as no surprise. A study of 1 million people in Taiwan found female spouses had a 74% higher risk of all types of dementia if their partner had it, while the same figure for male spouses sat at 69%. Professor Michael Woodward from Dementia Australia says several known risk factors support the study's findings.
11: We certainly marry people who tend to be from a similar socioeconomic and educational background, and these are big risk factors for either not getting or getting dementia. And on top of that, we live in a very similar environment. So there's a number of factors that would increase the risk of somebody getting dementia if they're married to somebody who has dementia.
6: In sport, Greater Western Sydney will be without captain Toby Green for Saturday's home Sydney derby against the Sydney Swans in the AFL. The GWS skipper is expected to be sidelined for the next 3 to 4 weeks after sustaining a moderate quad strain during the team's round 19 loss to Essendon.
12: A mixed bag for the Queensland weather forecast. Some showers about the east, particularly prevalent through the north tropical coast. We'll see inland parts of the southeast and central Queensland with some morning fog. Mostly sunny elsewhere. The winds will be light in the south, stronger along the north Queensland coast. And temperatures close to average in the far north and the southeast, warmer across much of the state. 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
0: Good morning. The time, 6 minutes past three, 6 minutes past one in WA, 24 minutes to three in South Australia and in the Northern Territory. 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Caitlin.
3: Yep.
0: Why do bees hum?
3: I'm not sure if this is going to be a joke or not.
0: It's a joke, Caitlin.
3: Yep. Why do they hum?
0: Because they don't know the words. Do you know many bee jokes?
3: You know what? I don't, but like for presentations and stuff, it's really common to start your presentation with a title that has some kind of terrible bee pun.
0: Yeah, there's one.
3: So, yeah, there's quite a lot of them going on.
0: I'll give you one more. So, did you know that bees have been trained by Russian security services to avoid giving information?
3: No.
0: They're called KGBs.
3: I've actually heard a version of that. Yeah,
0: I really like that one. Anyway, back to the serious notion of talking about bees. I read the article. It's a great article, by the way, too. But I was fascinated because many of us are aware of the wiggle dance where the bees give information about where to go next and all of that sort of stuff. But I was fascinated by the bees being trained how to move the ball around. Can you just tell us about that bit of research?
3: Oh, I love this study. It was done quite a while ago now, but bees are

0: really, really smart and quite easy to train in kind of a similar way to how you train dogs to do things. And so essentially what happened in this study was they were training bees to push a ball into a little circle. And if they pushed the ball into the circle, they got some sugar water. And so they eventually learned to do this behavior. But what's more interesting about that study is they were actually showing evidence that bees could train each other to do the same thing. So they were actually using their own communication skills to actually teach each other to push a ball into a hole to get a reward. And so this is just an amazing piece of bee behavior.
1: Do you know how precise they were? Because it wasn't just, I mean, where's Caitlin saying they were to push it into a particular space? It's not as if it was a big space. It was the size of the little ball that they were pushing. So the precision in it was really significant.
0: Yeah, I think it's actually really amazing that they can do it. And I wouldn't be surprised if you could actually give them quite a reasonably large arena to push a ball around in, and they will eventually still learn to push it into the spot that it needs to go. So they are incredibly clever little insects. And maybe it's based on some behavior they normally do inside the colony, but we weren't really sure what it was mimicking or anything. So it seems like it is a really novel behavior. It's super cool. It's worth looking up, but there's lots of videos online of bees pushing balls into little goalposts and stuff from this study.
1: And the other one was being discerning as far as their choices of art was concerned.
0: Oh, this was a cool study, and I've actually mimicked it in the field as well, just to see how it works. But essentially, you can train bees to go to an image, and if they go to the image, they get sugar water once again. They get this like nice reward, and they enjoy it. But what's cool with the painting one is what they did was they trained bees to go to either Monet or Picasso paintings. And it's cool enough in itself that you can train them to, you know, look at the visit the Monet flower painting, for example. But if you keep giving them different versions of Monet paintings and giving them a reward, if you show them a completely different Monet painting that they've never seen before, they'll still go to that over a Picasso or another artwork. So this has actually been mimicked in Australia with an Indigenous artist and then another artist as well, that they did the exact same study and were able to show that they recognised painting, just the style of a painting. So that was really cool.
1: That was good because they chose Monet and an Indigenous artist and very, very different styles of art. And that they would know which one it is that they wanted to go to. When there was no reward as well, they would still go to the one that they figured that there may be a reward at.
0: Yeah, exactly right. And it's just a really cool thing to see. So they might be looking at, you know, color cues from the painting, or they could be looking at different like textures within the painting as well. But they're still recognizing the art style, which is better than, you know, well, I'm not very good at art myself, so there's a pretty good chance I'd do badly at this.
1: Does that, because one of the questions I was going to ask you, does that mean that when bees are going out to choose, and we were talking about the nectar or the pollen, to choose where they're going, that they have preferences, they would prefer to go to one or particular tree over another? And do they know that by the tree, or do they know it by the flower, or do we know how they know it?
0: Yeah, so they do have some really varying preferences. So smell and visual things are all pretty important to bees, but when it comes to these little behavioral experiments, we'll often use blue flowers or yellow flowers. And this is because they tend to have a higher preference for those colors, but it gets really confusing with the colors because we often also say that bees like white flowers, but bees can see in the UV spectrum. So white doesn't look the same as it does to us as it does to them. So sometimes they really like white flowers, and sometimes they don't like them at all, just because they don't actually look the same to us. And we can't recognize, just using our own eyes, what is different about these white flowers.
1: So does that mean that they are able to recognize through the flowers which one has the nectar that they prefer?
0: There is some level of doing that. So one plant that's kind of interesting is lantana. So in Australia, it's a massive weedy plant that we don't really like very much, but it is a really interesting pollinator plant because as it loses nectar in the flowers, it actually changes colour. The flowers change colour. And so insects can actually learn when to forage on them based on how much nectar is available and what colour that particular flower is.
1: I just think they're amazing. Anyway, Ray's got a question. Hello, Ray.
2: Hi, how you going there?
1: Good, Ray. What did you want to know?
2: What's the average life cycle of the worker bee and the queen bee?
1: Love that, because I've also got a question here. Similarly, thank you, Ray, asking the question. This is the saying that they find lots of dead bees in their swimming pool, and asking whether or not that's just because they die. And again, what's the lifespan?
0: Yeah, so it's sort of a confusing question with insects, because we often talk about lifespan and are referring to how long the adults last for. And so can be sort of in the realms of a few months for workers, but the adults only last a few sort of weeks as adults, and the queen adults can last in the realms of years. So when we're talking about things like the insects learning and stuff, it is a really limited amount of time that they have to learn for. So they tend to be really specific with their learning. So it might just start to really like blue flowers or whatever. But when we're talking about, you know, insects dying in pools and stuff like that, you often find that if the bee is older, they generally have less fur and they generally are a lighter color when we're talking about honeybees as well. So you can actually kind of age the bees just by looking at them.
1: Yeah. So does that mean that when they get older, do they just happen to like to die when they swim over the pool, or do they actually, is there a reason for that? Do we know why that that it happens in water?
0: So I think the pool thing is more of an accidental thing. So okay. What probably happens in the pool is they land in the like on the edge of the pool or something to have a drink, and they end up falling in and get stuck. And then that's when they die in the pools. But it does happen quite frequently in quite warm weather, because they're just seeking out water somewhere to drink from.
1: Oh, it's sad.
0: Yeah, it's a bit sad.
1: I used to try and rescue bees in our swimming pool.
0: Yeah, what? Sometimes the problem is you've got to get them out far enough away that they won't go back into the pool, but also leave them somewhere quite warm so that they can dry up, because the problem is they usually can't fly for a while after they've gotten their wings wet, which doesn't help them escape the pool either.
1: Well, you get a little towel.
0: Yeah, that's what they need, exactly.
1: A little towel.
0: Very, very small one.
1: Very small towel. Hello, Dave.
3: Good morning.
1: Yes, you got a question, Dave.
3: Yes. Hello, Caitlin. Thank you for appearing here. I've got a couple of questions. Oh, no, just one.
1: Yeah.
3: I've got fruit trees in my backyard, and I'm having trouble with getting them fertilised. So I was thinking, I was going to have a word about the native bees that will fertilise it. It was suggested to me that the blue ring bee would be good, but they're not real popular in Canberra.
1: Caitlin?
0: Yeah, so the blue banded bee, they're a really good pollinator, and they're better at pollinating some plants than our honeybees are, which is nice because you can encourage native bees. They live in they're ground nesting bees, so they live in holes in the ground. So you often need to have a bit of bare ground available that they can dig through. But if you're just looking for general pollinators, my really frankly boring advice to try and increase pollinators is to just have flowers around, because if there's flowers, you'll have bees. You need to make sure you've got habitat, so you want to have a bit of bare ground for the ground nesting bees, as well as, sticks laying around for the reed bees and things like that. But just having flowers is a really good way to attract those pollinators that are probably already in your environment anyway.
1: Do you have to plant certain things, though, to attract native bees? Do you have to have, if you're wanting to plant fruit trees, unless they're natives, they may not want to go there. Or are they not that discerning? They don't particularly care if they're a native bee and they'll look for native plants.
0: So this is a bit of a controversial question, and my general advice when it comes to attracting pollinators using pollinator friendly plants is, if you're really into gardening, just plant the plants that you like, because as long as they flower, they will attract some kind of pollinator. Now, there is a huge benefit to having native plants, but if you don't really like native plants and you're not going to plant them anyway, you're not going to get pollinators. So yes, native plants are always probably the best option, but if you just like having nice, pretty European flowers and or something like salvia, you're still going to attract pollinators. So it's still worth having those flowers if you just try and get pollinators.
1: So that's pollinators. So it may not be bees. It may not even be native bees. It will just be things that will pollinate.
0: Yeah, exactly. So things like hoverflies, particularly in winter, are really excellent pollinators. So some of the research in urban areas finds that during winter, there's a massively large amount of hoverflies floating around flowers, and they're probably doing a pretty decent brunt of the pollination. So it's not even bees half the time when it's cold.
1: So Dave doesn't have to care to worry about if it's bees or not if he's just wanting to pollinate fruit trees, because the pollinators may not even be bees.
0: Yeah, if you can just get any insect that's going

0: hang around on the flowers, you're going to probably be in some kind of luck for this. So it is worth just attracting a general biodiverse group of insects floating around.
1: The biodiverse group of insects, Dave. Good on you. Thank you. Look, I've got people are fascinated about flies as well, Caitlin. And for some reason, they're fascinated about where they go in winter, because I've got two texts asking the same thing. Where do all the flies go in winter? Summer, there's thousands hanging around their house, but in winter, you don't see any. And that includes when you're out in the bush as well, Caitlin.
0: Yeah, so the best time for most insects is when it's warm. And so most of our fly species do one of two things. They either lay eggs and the adults die and the eggs overwinter, or individuals will also overwinter and just sleep until it warms up again. So you really only see flies as adults once it's warm enough for their pupae to actually hatch into adults. And that's why we just don't see them in winter so often. So the moment you get a bunch of warm days in a row, there's a pretty good chance you'll start seeing flies.
1: There we go. Simple answer. 1-300-800-222 if you'd like to join us as we talk about bees or other insects for that matter. Give us a ring.
2: Do you know the next Australian of the Year? Are they raising funds for those in need? Or building a brighter future? Conducting research? Or inspiring future astronauts? See them, hear them, nominate them at australianoftheyear.org.au.
1: A text here that says, Caitlin, that says, bees must be intelligent. Many older bees fly away from the hive to die, called self-removal. It saves the other bees from wasting energy, hauling bodies out of the nest. Is that right?
0: Yeah, so something that's really interesting about both bees and ants is they're quite good at actually removing their dead individuals from in the nest. So if they find an insect that's even just a bit injured, I'll often remove it and chuck it out so that it doesn't come back into the nest and sort of take food that it's not going to need later on. So there is some benefit to individuals dying outside of the colony as well, because they're not going to stay for very long anyway.
1: So, but they're doing that to preserve energy within the nest?
0: Yeah. So both the removing the individuals and dying elsewhere. Now, I'm not 100% sure if that you just more likely to be weaker and then die outside the colony, or if they're actively doing it. It's pretty hard to test that, but there is some theories about whether or not they do actually die by choice outside.
1: Clever. Well, not clever, bit sad, but also sad. Doing the right thing.
0: Yeah.
1: Hello, Donald.
3: Hello, Trevor. Good morning, Caitlin. Just with your blue-banded bee conversation, I've got a salvia in the backyard, and it really does bring in those blue-banded guys. And it's funny the way they hover. They tend to sit in one spot and then buzz slightly to the left or to the right and back again. They're very interesting to watch, yeah. Those bees. My real question to Caitlin was a different insect question, was to do with, remember the other day, Trevor, we mentioned the word pomplid for spider wasps?
1: Yes.
3: So today in my social media, my friends are working their way back from Queensland. They're driving holiday. They're about Rockhampton at the moment, but they're coming back to Victoria. And in amongst the 30-odd photos that she's put on her social media of the rocks and the trees and the lakes and the dog, there's this photo of the a huntsman on the ground with a spider wasp, like they're facing each other head to head, and it's obviously got it in its grip. Do you know much about spider wasps there, Caitlin?
0: No, I don't know heaps, but I do know enough to know that they're a very, very cool group of insects. So a lot of wasps have these really weird relationships with spiders where they will sting the spider and then inject venom that actually paralyzes them and then take them back to their nest and lay their eggs in the spiders so that the larvae can eat their way out of the spider and get a whole heap of nutrients. And we've got a lot of the bigger wasps that we see floating around are huntsmen. Hunting wasps. So if you see those big orange wasps, they're usually the huntsman one. And around spring, you might actually be lucky enough to see them actually dragging a huntsman into their nest as well. A lot of the mud-building wasps will also collect heaps of spiders in their nests as well, which there was a researcher recently cutting them open and finding all kinds of cool little spiders in these nests.
1: So, Caitlin, given the fact that thank you, Donald. given the fact that they can sting you like bees and that sort of, what are the major predators? What is it that eats bees mainly?
0: Well, you will often get things like birds eating bees, and they are often aware of the risk associated with being stung, but things like birds are

0: mosquitoes is the males and females feed on different things. So the females are the blood feeders because they need the protein to actually build the eggs that they're going to lay. But the males don't actually need so much protein, so they have a tendency to feed on nectar. And the male mosquitoes are generally the ones that are likely to be pollinators of things.
1: Oh, now I get it. So do they not bite you then, the males?
0: Yeah, so if you've got a male mosquito, it's not going to bite you. Now, generally speaking, you can tell a male from a female because they have little fluffy antennae. The males tend to look a little bit cuter in the heads, but you've got to get close enough to see that before you try and swat them. So it's a little bit hard.
1: No, I was just wondering because sometimes when we're coming into when there's a bit of water around in summer and we get a lot of mosquitoes downstairs around plants, around, this is in our backyard, around the plants, that they're hanging around plants, but then I'm wondering, but they still bite me. So does that necessarily mean that there will be males and females around in the same area and the males could be pollinating and the females are biting people?
0: Yeah, that is sort of generally how you would expect it to work. You do occasionally get males floating around the house, and there is one relatively common species of mosquito that the females have the fluffy antennae, so it's a little bit harder to tell. But yeah, generally speaking, they'll be hanging around closer to the thing that they're more attracted to. So female mosquitoes being attracted to blood to feed on, they'll be more likely to be attracted to the smell of carbon dioxide and also just the general smell of people. So they'll be more likely to be hanging around the house.
1: Okay. I don't like it when they bite me when I'm out gardening.
0: No, maybe, don't blame me for that.
1: I don't like gardening, Caitlin, so it's a mixture of two things. Keith is with us. Hello, Keith.
2: Yeah, oh, good day, mate. How are you?
1: Good. What do you want to know, Keith?
2: I won't worry about that, but the previous conversation was interesting. But in the top end at the moment, and I'm from Alice, well, I'm from the Northern Territory, and I've been in Darwin for a while, and I'm in this place, and I've been here for about 15 years, and only recently I've been getting these, and they, when they bite you, they bloody, I've got marks on my chest where they attack me, and I called housing and they sent electricians. I'm an old soldier.
1: Hey, Keith, is the issue that you've got ants in the house and if you're having problems with electricity, what, are they eating the power cables?
2: That is exactly it.
1: So what, do you know what sort of ants they are or what they look like?
2: No. Oh, I know what they look
1: like. What do they look like?
2: They're really small. You know, like I used to live in Sydney, and when I was born in Sydney.
1: Are they like little black ants?
2: They're that size. They're the ones I was about to say.
1: Okay, look, Caitlin, do ants eat cables? Like, is that something that's common?
0: Oh, what I would probably say is it's a warmer part of the house, and they probably start at least hanging around any kind of, you know, gaps in furniture, or they sometimes will build nests in appliances as well, and that's probably when the sort of chewing of cabling and stuff might occur because they're trying to, you know, build a tunnel or something like that. I can't guarantee that depends on the species as well, are biting through cables or if it's something else, but they will definitely build nests in appliances and any kind of warm part of the house.
1: Yeah, and if part of that happens to mean that they'll have a little chew on something, then they probably will.
0: Yeah. Yeah, exactly.
1: Thank you very much, Keith. John also joins us this morning. Hello, John.
3: Yes. Hi, Trev. Caitlin, can you explain why the bee dies? I guess the bee's protecting its hive or something, and that's the reason it stings. I don't know. Is that correct?
0: Oh, so when the bee dies after it stings is what you mean?
3: Yeah, what's the physiology? What part of the probe or whatever kills the bee too? What's happened physiologically for the bee to die?
1: Yeah, that's a great question, John. So, but I'll paraphrase.

0: crazy, John, but you're asking the question of when a bee stings someone, what is it that happens that makes them die?
1: Yes.
0: Yeah,
1: yes.
0: Caitlin?
2: Yeah, so this is actually a really interesting thing because when a honeybee stings another insect, they often don't die and can sting again. But they've got these barbs in their stingers that get really well lodged into mammals, so humans. And so these barbs will lodge the sting into the human or the mammal or whatever it is stinging at the time, so it can actually get more venom into the thing that's stinging. And in the process, it pulls the entire intestinal tract out of the bee, and that's what actually kills it, just that it's, you know, moving half of the bits of its insides in the process of stinging. So these barbs are what really kill it.
0: So it's quite a horrid death.
2: Yeah, it's pretty horrendous, which is probably why they're not that keen on stinging unless they absolutely have to.
0: So when the barb goes in and when they withdraw it, the barb stays in there, and it's not that that barb is easily removed. So it's not as if you'd think that there would be changes evolutionary, Caitlin, that would make it so that they wouldn't die when they pull the barb out, and that they wouldn't pull their guts out.
2: So it's sort of an interesting thing because there's a bit of a trade-off that happens on an individual level on these colony-based species. So there could be 50,000 individuals in a colony, and one dying to protect the colony is probably worth it from that perspective. And being able to make sure that the venom actually stays in the animal that they're stinging is also beneficial.
0: Yep.
2: So that means there is some reason for that to actually keep occurring. And so that's kind of how it works in that sense. But it also means that if they're stinging something little like an insect, it's probably better that the barbs don't stick into an insect. So for mammals, because they're bigger and they want to cause more damage, it's probably more beneficial to lose one individual so that they can do that.
0: And so the other bees are all sitting around going, doesn't matter, it's just another worker bee.
2: Yeah, well, that is a little bit how it works, just because there's so many and they, you know, they are a little bit replaceable, unfortunately.
0: So it is the worker bees that have the sting, isn't it?
2: So it's the females that have a stinger. So when you're talking in a honeybee colony, there are drones, which are the males, and then there's the females, which are the workers, but they can also be nurse bees when they're earlier and younger and things like that. But the male bees don't have a stinger.
0: Oh, because somebody's also asked the question, can queen bees sting?
2: So I don't actually remember if the queen bees can sting or not, but they have an ovipositor, but I think the ovipositor is just to, you know, lay eggs rather than to sting as well. I can't remember.
0: Okay. Graham is with us. Hello, Graham.
3: Good morning. Can you hear me?
0: Yeah.
3: I'm having trouble with my phone. As a kid, we used to have what we called speedboats, little insects in clusters sitting on top of the water or spinning around on top of the water. What sort of insect are they, and what is their purpose?
0: So did they touch the water, or did they just hover above the water or fly?
3: No, they sat on top of the water on top of the water.
0: Yeah, and did they move when they were on top of the water?
3: Oh, yes, that's why we call them speedboats. Or they used to be in little clusters, maybe, you know, and they'd skim around and in a group. I don't know what they are.
0: Now, Caitlin, does that ring any bells?
2: Yeah, I'm pretty sure you're talking about water striders. And so they are able to stand on the water without actually breaking the surface tension, and so that they can move along the top of the water that way. So they're not quite floating, but they are floating, I guess. Now, in terms of what their purpose is, so they are a group of insects that tend to suck on sap, but I don't actually know what water striders feed on. So it would probably depend on what they eat as to what their purpose is, but I've never even thought about what they feed on, to be honest.
0: So are they running along, or how is it that they're moving, or are they flying with their feet nearly touching the water?
2: So they're sort of just pushing themselves along. So they have these like tiny little like hairy things coming off their feet that allow them to float on the surface of the water. There's actually some really good videos of them like really close up skimming across the water online that just show that they're able to just sort of push themselves to move that way.
0: Fascinating.
2: There's not much friction going on top of the water.
0: Fascinating little suckers. Yeah. We're going to find out about what's happening In the Night Sky in just a little bit with Martin George. We'll take a couple more calls, though. It was a bit of research. So Ben sent a call in but didn't want to talk, saying that researching revealing that there's a fascinating evolutionary link between autism and bees. Are you aware of that?
2: No, I haven't. It's going to be something I'd have to look up because I haven't actually heard that at all.
0: Okay, yeah. Which is interesting. So maybe on another occasion, it won't be with me, but you can have a chat about that because it's interesting. Scientists apparently in Illinois have found that socially unresponsive bees share a genetic profile similar to humans with autism, with the autism spectrum disorder. So interesting bit of research.
2: Yeah, wow, that's really interesting.
0: Graham, thank you. So now you know what it is. And Angus will be our last caller. Hello, Angus.
1: Hello. I remember keeping bees as a 12-year-old. I had two hives and I did make a lot of money. I'm 73 now, but the queen bee has a stinger like a wasp and she can sting as much as she wants and there's no barb on it. But she never...
2: Yeah, well.
1: The other bee, when it gets the normal worker bee, when it stings you, it pulls out all its intestines and that's why it dies.
0: Thank you, which is what Caitlin was just talking about.
1: Yeah, a drone cannot sting. The male bee cannot sting at all. He just is there to service the queen once every 6 years or so. And I got stung 42 times one day because I'd been reading a bee magazine as a 12-year-old. It said, you just got to go in confidently. Don't worry about the veil and the smoker. And I tell you, I got hammered.
0: Yeah, but yes. Hey, Caitlin, can you build up a resistance to bee stings?
2: It's a bit of a weird one because I've heard both, like I've seen it happen to people as well in both directions. So some people will build a resistance over time to the stings, but then I also know people that have actually developed anaphylaxis to stings. So they've been stung many, many times and nothing happened. And then one day they actually had an anaphylactic reaction. So it can kind of go either way. They do sort of believe that being stung constantly is more likely to lead you to being desensitized, but allergies are a very strange thing and they can kind of just pop up.
0: One more question. This is from Liz. No, it's not. It's asking the question, how do they choose which one becomes the queen bee?
2: So the queen bee is kind of just chosen based on what they're feeding. So when the queen dies, the colony will start producing royal jelly and they'll also start producing this, they'll also start building parts of the hive that fit a queen bee so that the larvae will grow bigger and then eventually become a bigger adult, which will be the queen. And so sometimes the colony will have multiple queens grow at the same time, but they'll essentially fight each other until one wins and becomes the queen.
0: Somebody has also suggested if we love our bees and we don't want to see them drowning in swimming pools, to put out a dish that is nice and shallow for the bees to drink water from.
2: Yeah, so you can do these kinds of things where you've just got like a shallow dish or a dish with marbles in it or something so that they can climb back out.
0: That's what we need to do. Caitlin, thank you for joining us. I probably won't speak to you again while on this radio program, so I wanted to thank you for all of the work that you've done because it's exceptionally good what you do and the information that you bring to us, so thank you.
2: Oh, thanks for having me. It's actually been really fun to chat to you this whole time, so It's going to be sad to see you go. So it's been exciting. I was a bit sad when I saw the news come up on ABC too. So
0: I can tell you, Caitlin, there will be other people that will be bringing just as interesting questions and enjoying talking to you in the future too. So thank you.
2: Oh, thanks. It's been fun. I appreciate it.
0: Caitlin Forster, who's wonderful to talk to about insects, associate lecturer in the School of Life and Environmental Sciences at the University of Sydney. We're going to take a look at the night sky next with Dr. Martin George. This is Overnights on ABC Radio. Our number is 1300 800 222.

0: That'd be Roxy Music and Over You. I won't read out all the text, but the very kind words that come in, I do thank you for those texts. Thank you, Tyro in Perth. Thank you, Steph, who also sent a text in, and also to Rob in WA. Thank you. You're listening to Overnights on ABC Radio.
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0: Dr. Martin George, astronomy speaker and writer, chair of the International Development and Elections with the International Planetarium Society, joins us to take a look at the night sky. Hello, Martin.
3: Good morning, Trevor.
0: Martin, I've just realised we've been talking to each other for a very long time. I guess, yeah. Well, just because I think about some of the things that we have followed over those years, and really, we've been talking since the beginning of the rise in billionaires in space.
3: It's a long time, actually. I think it's the early 2000s we started talking, so it's probably about 25 years now.
0: It's true.
3: Yeah, and we've covered so many things. It's been a lot of fun. And Trevor, thank you for all of our wonderful chats this time of the morning when hopefully we have lots of people listening.
0: That's
3: and
0: true.
3: Who either can't sleep or love the ABC, preferably. No, I've really enjoyed all of the things we've covered, and it's been a really exciting period, actually, with lots of space probes going out there and things to see in the sky. And we've covered a lot, haven't we?
0: And no, just the different countries that are doing different things and the exploration that's been done. Yeah, it's been really, really good. So what we should do is take a look at some of the things we'll talk about today. And you've just recently come back from an International Planetarium Society conference.
3: I have indeed. It was in Fukuoka in Japan. We hold these conferences every 2 years around the middle of the year, and it attracted about 630 people, which was a really good crowd. About half of them were Japanese, which was really great because a lot of us met some of our Japanese colleagues face-to-face for the first time. And we talked about all sorts of things. We also saw for the second time the famous Zeiss Model 1, actually the 1B, it's sometimes called, star projector, that began the planetarium industry way back in the 1920s. They had it in Berlin at our conference a couple of years ago, and they brought it over to Japan, a wonderful machine. And for the 1920s, it produced a really wonderful night sky. But there was a lot of networking. There were a lot of great talks in the planetarium domes. I presented one myself about the southern night sky as we all compared the way we speak to our audiences about what's up in the sky. One of the things that most interested me was a session about planetariums as second responders. And what this was all about was the fact that, when you have a natural disaster, such as a hurricane or an earthquake or something like that, first responders will help people with their medical care, sheltering them and giving them food and all that kind of really essential and very important stuff. But a bit later on, planetariums can operate as second responders to give people something happy to think about, something to go to and to enjoy together and so on. And I found it a quite fascinating session. And it reminded me of what's been happening in Ukraine with the planetarium New Sphere, as they call it, in Dnipro, where they've been running special planetarium shows for displaced people because of the crisis over there. Those people are doing a wonderful job. But another example was Hurricane Katrina in the United States some years ago, where planetariums provided, I think in one case, actually some initial shelter, provided some a point of interest for people to go to. It was a very, very good session. So, yes, we're looking forward to the next one, our next big planetarium conference in Buenos Aires in 2028.
0: Hey, Martin, what sort of changes have there been in planetariums, like through the decades, like from when they started to now? Because I would presume technologically there would have been huge changes.
3: Oh, there indeed have been. In the 1980s, the digital planetarium started appearing. Instead of a sort of a classic star projector in the middle of the room, people started using digital projection, initially with a fisheye lens, projecting images on a computer monitor held horizontally in the middle of the room. The definition wasn't all that great, but this technology has improved a lot over the years. So, for example, in my planetarium in Ulverston here in Tasmania, we're using 8 data projectors so that the images blend beautifully, so it looks like one image all over the dome. But in more recent times, there's been another technological advance, and that is for the dome itself to make the image. So you have a dome covered with LEDs, so basically we call them LED domes, and because the audience is far enough away from the dome surface, the individual LEDs are not so obvious, not obvious at all, but the dome itself is making this great image all over its surface. Now, these sort of domes are actually quite expensive. There's not all that many currently operating in the world, but this is the way we're moving, away from projection onto a white surface to the actual surface making the image. And it can be quite spectacular. And one of the big advantages of that is that if you're looking at the night sky, or the artificial night sky, I should say, the space between the stars is dark, it's black. Whereas with projectors, you sort of tend to have a bit of a grey background, depending on the kind of projectors you're using. So that's where we've come over the last 100 years. I also was involved in a session where I was part of a panel discussing planetariums in the future. And I was asked, what do I think will happen over the next 100 years? It's really hard to tell with technology, Trevor. You know, some of the technology we use today, we wouldn't have dreamt of 40, 50 years ago, or even 20 years ago. But one of the things that I felt, and it related to planetariums as second responders as well, and that is that I think that planetariums are very peaceful places, and I'd be hoping very much that as more and more people go to planetariums, more people will realise the fragility of the planet we live on and how important it is to look after our own world. So that's a comment that I made, and I really feel very strongly about that.
0: Have we gotten to a stage where there are going to be, or there are 3D planetariums?
3: We have indeed, yes. Now, of course, in the old days, I don't know whether you've done this, but you have those sort of red and blue coloured glasses where you looked at images. But there are indeed 3D planetariums in the world. One that comes to mind, for example, is in Imaloa in Hawaii, but there are others where you do wear special glasses, but they are very technical glasses that don't colour the images red and blue or whatever, but they give a true colour of the object in 3D. So you might have a spacecraft flying across the sky, which looks fine on the dome normally, but if you've got a 3D planetarium, it looks like the spacecraft is hanging out there in space right in front of your eyes.
0: Yeah.
3: And they can rotate the spacecraft, and you almost want to grab it from your seat. So the answer is a very big yes, and they are quite spectacular.
0: Actually, and Gordon has sent a text and it says, are there portable planetariums?
3: There are also portable planetariums, yes. They are made of a material that you blow up into a dome shape, and they typically are at least 4 metres across, but they can be much larger than that. So you can deflate them and carry them in the back of a car, and you can use relatively small digital projectors, for example. There was one that I saw in Warsaw at our 2016 conference with a dome. Oh, it must have been 12 or 14 metres across, and there were just 3 or 4 projectors, blended, of course, projecting the image up onto the dome. And the whole lot fitted into the back of a large vehicle. But there are smaller ones that will fit into a car, and they've been around for a few decades now, and kids love crawling into them. They really do. And you can do a lot with projectors, with domes of any size. And in fact, for economy, NARIT, the National Astronomical Research Institute of Thailand, has developed a cardboard planetarium dome. It's not perfectly round. It consists of a lot of flat pieces that join together, but it can be put up in 5 minutes flat, and a little projector operates inside that. So, and the kids love that as well. So there's all sorts of things you can do, but yeah, definitely portable projectors. They're very, very important.
0: There you go. Instead of getting a bouncy castle, bring in a planetarium. The kids can have a look at that. Be a great idea.
3: Oh, yeah, they love it.
0: Now, tell us about the 50th anniversary of the first successful landing on Mars.
3: Indeed, on Monday this week, we celebrated 50 years since Viking 1 landed on the surface of Mars. And it was an amazing time, the first time we'd ever had a successful Mars landing. And it sent back the first picture in black and white not long after it landed. And this was a United States mission that they had a sister mission called Viking 2 that 3 months later in 1976 landed elsewhere on Mars. But that first picture from Viking 1 showed the foot pad of the lander and various rocks and the dusty Martian surface. And that was so thrilling. I remember seeing it on the news very shortly afterwards, probably the next morning or whatever. I can't remember what time it was, but I was absolutely glued to the TV and the newspapers, of course, to see this image. But it was only about a day later that we got the first colour image from the surface of Mars, showing the red dust and the rocks and right over to the toward the horizon. And that was just as thrilling, really. Those first two pictures had the world absolutely captivated. So that was 50 years ago, on July the 20th, 1976. And as I said, a very exciting time. But interestingly enough, it wasn't the first time we'd seen pictures from the surface of another planet. The year before, the Soviets had landed Venera 9 on Venus, and we got to see rocks on the surface of Venus in their pictures as well. And interestingly enough, it also wasn't the first time there'd been an actual soft landing on Mars, but I wouldn't regard it as what we would call a successful one. The Soviets landed a craft called Mars 3 on the surface, and it operated only for a very short time, less than a couple of minutes. And it was trying to transmit a picture that came back looking like just a screen full of static. There was no useful information in it. So when we say that Viking 1 was the first successful landing on Mars, basically that's what I mean. It was the first one to do very well, send back pictures, information about the winds, the temperatures and atmospheric pressures and so on, as did Viking 2. And they lasted for several years. Viking 2 was, interestingly enough, the first one to fail because of a battery problem. But in 1982, that was when Viking 1 eventually went silent, but it was for a very unfortunate reason, Trevor. There was a message sent up to its computer to charge its batteries or to load some new software for battery charging, and the software went into the wrong place on the Martian, in the computer on the Viking 1 lander, and it wiped out the information it needed to point its antenna toward the Earth. So the information was sent up all right, presumably loaded onto the spacecraft, but it then went silent. And we had never heard from it since. There were several attempts over some time to get back in touch with it based on the

0: estimated direction the antenna would now be pointing at key times, but no, they never got back in touch with it. But 6 years worth of data and 4 years from Viking 2, and we learned a great deal about Mars and all of those conditions on the surface. There were also two orbiters that went with the spacecraft as well. They dropped the landers to the surface, and the orbiters lasted for a few years as well, taking amazing pictures of the surface of Mars from orbit. So gosh, it really was a very exciting time, Trevor.
1: Let's take a look at the night sky if we want to poke our nose out there and have a little look.
0: Indeed. Well, the interest is all over in the west at the moment, with the Scorpion diving toward the western horizon as seen from eastern Australia. That's a famous group of stars that looks like a question mark seen in a mirror, with its bright star Antares, whose name, interestingly enough, means rival to Mars. We've just been talking about Mars, the red planet, which is basically red because it's rusty. Antares is red because it has a relatively low temperature on its surface. The redder stars, interestingly enough, are the cooler ones, but they're still a few thousand degrees, so they're still pretty hot on the surface there. But that reverse question mark shape showing the Scorpion and its tail diving toward the western horizon. Over in the northeast, about halfway up the sky, we have the planet Saturn. It's shining pretty brightly. It's not as bright as the brightest stars, but it is a pretty prominent object in a region of the sky where there are very few really bright stars. In fact, no really bright ones. So Saturn really stands out. Over to the east, it looks pretty barren at the moment, but as the morning moves on, we'll be seeing the famous constellation that we've often talked about of Orion coming up in the east. At this time of the year, it's a quite prominent group of stars in the hours before sunrise. And low down in the east, below and to the left of Orion, once it's high enough in the sky, you'll see Mars coming up over there toward the east. Mars is currently rising about 3 hours before the sun, so we'll see it in a little while. And it's, again, something to think about when we recall that famous time in 1976. And if you look to the south, there's the Southern Cross, very low down, not as low as it can get, but quite low down. So for people in the more northern parts of the country, it's actually below the horizon for people in far north Queensland and so on. We've got the pointers to its right and a bit above it. So the Southern Cross, low down in the sky, but if you're far enough to the south in Australia, you've got a pretty good view of it. So let's hope people have got some clear skies and they're out watching the starry sky this morning.
1: So true. And Martin, thank you again for all of the time and your commitment that you've given to this program. It's been really appreciated. Thank you.
0: Thank you too, Trevor, for all the time you've given. And as I mentioned earlier, I've always enjoyed our chats. So I wish you a very happy time in the next part of your life.
1: Good on you. Thank you.
0: Bye for now.
1: Dr. Martin George, astronomy speaker, chair of the International Development and Elections with the International Planetarium Society. This is Overnights on ABC Radio. The news is coming up very, very soon.

0: Marsha Hines and you taking us up to the next ABC News. We'll open up the lines if there's something that you'd like to talk about, if there's something that you found that little bit interesting that you have an opinion on, if you've seen it in the news, heard it in the news, or read about it in the news. 1-300-800-222. Give us a ring and tell us what you think.
1: The heartbeat of the community.
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3: ABC News with David Rollins. Iran's President Masoud Pezeshkian claims the level of interaction with Supreme Leader Mujtaba Khamenei is growing day by day. Mujtaba has not been seen in public since the first day of the Iran war, when he was injured in the same strikes that killed his father and predecessor Ali Khamenei. It comes as sirens have rung out across Jordan, Bahrain and Kuwait for another day, with Iran targeting US military bases and personnel in the region. President Pezeshkian says he's confident the Supreme Leader will help Iran navigate the conflict.
4: Our interaction with our beloved leader is growing stronger day by day, and it should continue to grow stronger so that we can solve our problems by following his guidance.
3: Meanwhile, Yemen's Iran-aligned Houthi militia has reportedly told shipping companies not to load or discharge cargo at Saudi Arabian ports, or they may be targeted. The rebel group on Monday declared a naval blockade against Saudi Arabia, opening a potential new front against the United States in its war with Iran and raising the threat to global energy supplies and trade beyond the Gulf. President Donald Trump says the US military will respond if the group carries out its threats. Australia's biggest media organisations have demanded that artificial intelligence companies pay for the use of Australian news and content. Speaking at this year's Andrew Ollie Lecture in Sydney, the ABC, SBS, Nine and News Corp all reinforced the view that large tech companies should not receive content for free to train their AI technology. Reuters editor-in-chief Alessandra Galloni added that AI can support journalism, but warned that original reporting must be protected and paid for.
5: The fear is that AI companies will continue to expropriate the content that we have worked hard to gather and use it to train their models, stripping us of our intellectual property, largely without consent or compensation.
3: A former KPMG whistleblower says the internal hire of the consulting firm's new CEO speaks to structural problems within the company. The firm's chief operating officer, John Sams, has been promoted to the top job, effective immediately, following a leadership overhaul which was sparked by a scandal over the firm's misuse of confidential client information. Professor Brendan Lyne from the University of Wollongong says the appointment is evidence of a flawed system.
6: I think what it really shows is the fundamental problem of entrenched power structures in the opaque but institutionally significant Big Four firms. So I think it reflects the fact that these are not corporations, they're not subject to the same laws or practices as corporations.
3: New research that's found spouses of people with dementia have a higher risk of developing the condition is being attributed to the high demands of care. The study examined around 1 million people in Taiwan and found female spouses had a 74% higher risk of all types of dementia if their partner had it, while male spouses had a 69% increased risk. Professor Michael Woodward from Dementia Australia says caring for a partner with the condition can be detrimental to a partner's own health.
7: Somebody who's caregiving a person, particularly if they move into the more advanced dementia, may not be getting enough sleep. They may be constantly having to supervise that person's behaviour, provide care, basic things like turning on showers and turning off taps and dressing them and undressing them. And this takes a burden.
3: New figures released by the Australian Border Force show more than 2 billion illicit cigarettes were seized last financial year. Harry Buttonshaw has the details.
8: The ABF figures state that over 2,300 tonnes of illicit tobacco and more than 13 million vapes were seized during the year to the end of June. It's drawn calls for the federal government to reduce the tobacco excise, with New South Wales Health Minister Ryan Park saying expensive cigarettes are pushing people to the black market.
9: To purchase cigarettes illegally is 3 to 4 times cheaper than to purchase it legally. What that is doing is hooking up another generation, potentially on nicotine.
8: Border Force says the seizures are evidence of a successful campaign against organised crime syndicates, supported by a whole-of-government approach.
3: And a suspected gas explosion has triggered the collapse of a tunnel under construction at a hydropower project in India's northeast, leaving at least 12 people dead and 13 missing. Rescue teams with oxygen gear are racing to find survivors, with toxic levels of gas detected at the disaster site in the state of Sikkim near the Chinese border. The blast ripped through the tunnel Monday local time. While 21 people were inside, 2 managed to escape.
10: A mixed bag for the Queensland weather forecast. Some showers about the east, particularly prevalent through the north tropical coast. We'll see inland parts of the southeast and central Queensland with some morning fog. Mostly sunny elsewhere. The winds will be light in the south, stronger along the north Queensland coast. And temperatures close to average in the far north and the southeast, warmer across much of the state. 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
0: Good morning. 6 minutes past four, 6 minutes past two in WA, 24 minutes to four in South Australia. And in the Northern Territory. If there's something you want to talk about, 1-300-800-222, could be something in the news, preferably not about Barnaby Joyce and barking dogs, because that's been spoken about a heck of a lot, isn't it? If there's something you'd like to talk about, this read, seen, heard in the news, or something that you find people are liking or enjoying chatting about, then 1-300-800-222, give us a ring. Tell us what it is. We wanted to ask you this morning if you've started what you thought would be a small project, only to find yourself suddenly deep in a very big project. Have you ever done that where you go, oh, I'm just going to go out there and I might do a bit of weeding. And then after you've done the bit of weeding, you have a look across and think, oh, I might plant something there. So you whiz off down to the nursery and get something and pop it in. And then you look in the other direction and you stop and think, I reckon that could be transplanted and put something else. So if you started out with a simple little job, that it's just become bigger and bigger and bigger. The reason that I point this out to you is because Stephanie Alexander had a very simple idea for a cookbook 30 years ago.
14: A lot of people didn't understand basic ingredients and didn't understand the potential of just basic things. So I said to Julie, what I think I would like to write would be a little paperback of A to Z of simple ingredients that everybody will be familiar with and help them understand the potential of this. And she said, well, that sounds like a good idea.
0: It started out as a simple little paperback with just some simple ideas about cooking. And then, as you know, became The Cook's Companion, which is a huge cookbook. So it started out as a little paperback with a bit of information in it, and it became probably one of the most recognised cookbooks that many people have, and a really big, fat, giant cookbook. So have you had that? Have you started out with a little project and it became a bigger one? You might have started out by putting new spark plugs in the car, and then you had a look, and you went, oh, while I'm here, I really should adjust the fan belt. And while I'm adjusting the fan belt,

belt, maybe I should take a look at the radiator at the same time. And considering I'm looking at the radiator, I might as well overhaul the whole engine. So have there been little projects that you started that became big projects? You might have started out thinking that I might paint the door. Then you had a look around the edges and you think, well, I should really do the skirting boards as well. And then you thought, well, if I've done the skirting boards, I should really paint the walls because it looks a little bit weird if I don't. So those little projects that you started that became big ones. Or if there's something else that you want to talk about, 1-300-800-222 on text 0437-774-774. Jen in Swansea worked out the theme. She did a very, very good job working out the theme. And she sent a text and it says, Jen says, wow, that's really cool. Could you play Stan Campbell Crawfish? I think you'd like it, says Jen. Well, we'll soon find out. I think it looks pretty good. If you want to join us, 1-300-800-222, text 0437-774-774. Never heard of Stan Campbell, never heard the song Crawfish, so I'm looking forward to this.

It's a great song. Stan Campbell and Crawfish. I'm just trying to work out, because I had a little look, and he has something to do with the Specials, or the Special, or the Specials, which I love the Specials. Can you, if you are a person that knows a lot about music, and especially about the Specials, what did Stan Campbell have to do with the Specials? Give us a ring, 1-300-800-222. Apparently it's an Elvis song originally. But that's a great version. So if you have some knowledge about Stan Campbell and his relationship with the Specials, give us a ring, 1-300-800-222, or text us on 0437-774-774. Have you started a project and it started out just being a little project, and then the more you got into it, the bigger it got? So give us a ring and tell us about that experience that you've had. My rallies keep asking.

if I've finished doing the family tree yet. That started 40 years ago. Answer is no. There's always someone being born or died or more records that become available to look at and to add to the tree. So what are some of the jobs that you've done? One of the things that you've started and it just went, oh, it just keeps on going and going and going. So if you want to join us and take a look at some of those things, or if there's something else you'd like to talk about, 1300, have you started a family tree and it just keeps getting bigger and bigger and bigger? Give us a ring, 1300 800 222. 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

0: Echo Beach, that's Martha and the Muffins. We're going to talk about shipwrecks in a little bit, shipwrecks off the coast of Queensland, and the number of shipwrecks that there are that still haven't been found. So we'll talk about that very, very soon. Thank you, Gavin, who sent in a text that's saying Eastern Hills High School from 1976 students are having a reunion. It's my year. Might have a little look at that later. Hi, Trevor. I had a project which was simple. Job, lob a few branches off a gum tree in the backyard. I organised. I organised a few mates to come over and hold a rope, which was tied around the limb to lower them to the ground. First couple, fine. Then crash. A big limb went through the back of the house. Hence, a big job created. My wife was very upset. Yes, well, I can understand why, Ken. I guess that's why we have arborists and we have people that come in and do those jobs so that they don't make a big hole in the house. Pulled down a chook house, thought it would make a good fertile garden bed with no weeds, created more beds and planted shrubs to go with the trees, says Kim. See, that's the thing. You start out one thing and then it just becomes bigger and bigger and bigger and bigger. Morning, Trevor. I thought one day I would do some renovation and insulate the walls in the bedroom. Took the gyprock off, found out I had to put build paper in the wall and insulate before the walls were back on. This one morning at 2 a.m., the ceiling that was securely in place decided it would be best to fall off so I could also insulate the ceiling. Safe to say, the job was blown out and the budget as well. It's hard. Dave. Hello, Dave.
1: Good morning, Trevor. How are you this morning?
0: Did you have a little project that became big?
1: Yeah, it started off where a couple of palings had come off this gate, the side gate going into the house. So I've decided that, yeah, I'll replace this gate. But it's turned out I'm going to replace the whole fence, side fence now.
0: Whole fence?
1: Yeah, it sort of grew.
0: But why, though? Why didn't you go, well, that'll do?
1: Well, I sort of looked at it and I thought, well, all those palings are starting to come off anyway, so, yeah, might as well do the whole job properly as I do half a job.
0: Did you regret it?
1: No, not yet.
0: Not yet.
1: I'm only halfway through.
0: Did you know how you do that? Like, you go, okay, so, I mean, I started it, that doesn't look so good. So what we'll do, we'll continue. And then when you start the continuation process, then you go, geez, it's a heck of a lot bigger job than I thought it was going to be.
1: Yeah. I can just about guarantee that it's a bigger job than I thought it was going to be, but it'll be worth it in the end.
0: Will it finish, though, Dave? Will you have a gutful of it and walk off, or are you good at finishing?
1: I know. I finish what I start. Once I started, it's just going to keep on going now until I've achieved what I want to achieve.
0: See, I'm just hoping Kath's not listening to the radio at this particular point in time, Dave, by which I'll go home and she will say, see, people do finish. People do complete the job.
1: It's just like going for a walk, mate. You've got to put one foot in front of the other and keep on going until you're finished.
0: All right. I'll take that on board. I've written it down. One foot after another.
1: Good on you. All the best in your retirement, buddy.
0: Good on you. Thank you. Thank you very much. Look, we'll just do a few thank yous to people as well that have sent texts in. Thank you. Oh, you didn't leave your name, but thank you. I've been waiting till 2 a.m. for quite a few years now. I'll miss your cheerful voice and great topics, especially at this time in the morning. I'm not supposed to get up to work till 10. Thank you to the person that sent that text. Thank you also to Andrew from WA. Thank you very much for your kind text. Also, Phil from Orange, which is a really kind thing to say. And also to John. Thank you, John. This is Overnights from ABC Radio, 1300 800 222. We're heading off. Yes, we're heading off to Queensland to talk about some of the shipwrecks that there are off Queensland. Some of them that have been found, some of them that haven't been. So if you're aware of any that you'd like to talk about, 1300 800 222. Hello, Tony.
2: Hello, Trevor. One last thing, or back before you enter retirement.
0: Yeah.
2: Just before the Commonwealth Games, perhaps especially remarkable effort to break the mile track record. I heard on the news about a few days ago. The rest has been alive for about 20 or 30 years, I think.
0: Yeah, it will be interesting to see if it is done.
2: It's my garage. Would you be able to correct me if I'm on the right track? What's his name? Josh Kerr, 342 point something.
0: I will have a look. I'm not sure, Tony.
2: And also recently, the guys, arguably the guys here.

0: British runner Josh Kerr broke the men's mile record in July 18, 2026 at the London Diamond League meet, clocking a blistering time of three hours, 42 minutes and 66 seconds. So that's who it is. So we'll see how it goes, Tony.
1: 3 minutes, yeah.
0: Oh, sorry, 3 minutes 42.66. That's maybe that's more of a reflection on how long it would take me to do the same event, Tony.
1: Josh Kerr, John Kerr. Probably some link or connection in there.
0: There may be. Hey, great talking to you, Tony. Thank you.
1: Roger. Thank you for all happy moments. Catch you, buddy.
0: Good on you. Thanks, mate. This is Overnights on ABC Radio. Let's take a look at some of those shipwrecks that are off the coast of Queensland. If you know of any and you'd like to share your knowledge, give us a ring, 1300 800 222, or text us on 0437 774 774.

0: That's the Waves and Lighthouse. You can join us on 1300 800 222. Just thank you to Kate, who sent a lovely text. Also, Michael in Marmion, thank you to you too. Andy, and also to John in Robina in Queensland. Very kind. This is Overnights on ABC Radio.
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0: 1300 800 222 if you want to join us as we take a look at shipwrecks off Queensland. I was reading an article...

0: earlier this month about the rediscovery of the wreck of the SS Gothenburg off Townsville. The ship sank in 1875 and the wreck was rediscovered by Peter Ribiolo, I think it was, and two mates while they were spearfishing in 1967. And it just got me wondering about the number of shipwrecks that there are off the coast in Queensland. And one of the things that came through in that article was that the number that have never been discovered. So there are a whole stack off the coast of Queensland that have never been seen or discovered. Matty McAllister is a senior curator of maritime archaeology at the Queensland Museum and James Cook University and joins us on the program this morning. Hi, Matty.
1: Good morning.
0: I was fascinated to see that there are a whole stack that have never been found. Is that the case?
1: Yeah, I think it surprises a lot of people, particularly, you know, if we look at the Great Barrier Reef, we estimate from historical records that there's about 900 sitting out there and, you know, we've probably found about 120 of them. So there's plenty left to find.
0: That's a lot, Maddie. That's not just like 10 or 20. That's hundreds and hundreds.
1: Yeah, I mean, you know, the Great Barrier Reef, it's beautiful, you know, renowned for that, but also one of the biggest navigational hazards, I guess you could say, off our coast. So very pretty, but not the nicest for ships.
0: Maddie, how do we know about the ones that haven't been discovered?
1: Yeah, I think that's, you know, it's our records date back, you know, I guess our historical records date back a couple of hundred years, and there's certainly evidence of lots of wrecks that have occurred. It's just their actual location that's missing. You know, it's such a vast area, but we can estimate and pinpoint some that have, you know, just disappeared on the Great Barrier Reef or took off and never came home and were passing through that area. So, yeah, there's a lot.
0: It's one of the things, I guess, many of those ships would have been made of wood, so they'll be hard. They would have been broken down now over a period of time. But it's also difficult to see them because I wonder whether or not we have an image of what a shipwreck will look like underwater, and that's it. You can see the mast and you can see the hull and you can see all of those sorts of things, which may be more than just a little bit ignorant of me, Maddie. But what do they look like after that period of time? Do they just become part of the ocean floor?
1: Yeah, that's a great question. Look, thanks to, you know, Hollywood and Disney, people often think that shipwrecks, particularly those lovely old wooden sailing ones, look still like a ship sitting on the floor with their sail billowing in the ocean. They certainly don't. You know, the ocean can be a tough place for anything to survive out there. So our shipwrecks now often look more like, I guess, if you imagine like an aircraft wreck that you see in the news strewn across a paddock, shipwrecks can look like that after, you know, 10, 20, 120 years. There's bits and pieces that survive and some of it becomes embedded in the reef top itself. Occasionally we have better preserved wrecks and they just happen to have the chance of luck of maybe passing over the top of the reef and sitting in a bit more of a protected area. But yeah, certainly what you find on a shipwreck doesn't look like a ship. It's bits and pieces, bricks, bottles, anchors, chains, all little clues that add up together.
0: Does that mean that generally when they're discovered it's by accident?
1: Yeah, I think, sometimes people say finding a shipwreck, you know, if you're after a specific one, it can be like chasing a needle in a haystack. And I think, you know, particularly looking at like Gothenburg and that rediscovery is that often it's the people who are out on the water all the time, the spear fishermen, the divers, the people, you know, enjoying the reef that will swim across something that doesn't look quite right. And so we go backwards the other way. It's about identifying an unknown shipwreck that way.
0: So tell us about the discovery of the Gothenburg.
1: Yeah. So look, I think this is awesome. It's one of my favorite stories is hearing about wrecks that are discovered by people who were out there enjoying the ocean. And this is a great one in, you know, the 60s when people were really increasing their time out in the reef and the ocean for recreational things. And Peter and his mates stumbled across it while they were spearfishing, which is incredible. And, you know, at the time, I guess in the 60s, shipwrecks in Australia weren't protected. And Gothenburg is one of our most crazy, intense shipwreck stories. If you look it up, you know, it's this nighttime wreck in terrible weather with so many general people just on board traveling along the coast, and not many of them survived at all. There's stories of sharks eating people out of the water. You know, it's very classic. It was carrying gold. Gothenburg's an incredible story. So to have it found early on is also something really awesome for our underwater heritage.
0: So this is the second time it was found. So it had been discovered before?
1: No, I think they say it's a general term. Hey, it's a bit of a trick. It's discovered. I would say it's been discovered by Peter Rubiolo, but rediscovered, they sort of say, is a nuance around that. We knew once where the shipwreck was. The people on board knew where it was, and then we lost that knowledge over time.
0: Ah.
1: And found it again in, yeah, modern times, yeah.
0: So, but does that mean that there was any, so was there treasure?
1: Yeah, there was gold. There was 22 kilos of gold on board Gothenburg, which added to the hype around the time. You know, if you look it up in the newspapers, there's even pictures and depictions of helmeted divers going down to go and get the gold. And they certainly salvaged everything, you know, within the same year that Gothenburg sank. So there's no gold anymore on the wreck. But, you know, that doesn't mean that the significance of that site as a place where people lost their lives, and there's a really fascinating story about navigating the reef. It sort of got pushed onto the reef from the current and the tides and the storm, and we learned more and more about navigating up and down the inner route from Gothenburg. So, yeah, the treasure was all gone, and, you know, I guess the more interesting stuff there is that there were fights in the end over the insurance companies and the people who risked their lives to go and get the treasure off a shark-infested wreck on the reef.
0: Is there still treasure out there? I know that I'm becoming a little bit fixated with treasure, Maddie, but if you're going to have shipwrecks, you've got to recognise that there could be treasure.
1: Yeah. Look, everyone does. That's totally fine. I think it depends on your definition of treasure, hey? Like,
0: yeah,
1: there would obviously be some bits and pieces of, you know, what you see in the movies, the gold and the silver around. You know, people have been looking for shipwrecks up and down our coast for 100 years now,
0: yeah,
1: probably, for some of these, and never found some of the legendary ones that say there are treasure there. I'm a classic archaeologist where I see, you know, you can look at a few silver coins, for example, and after you've seen a few, I think you know, the shine wears off, so to speak,
0: yeah,
1: and some of the more interesting stuff are the real people things that kind of haunt you when you look at them later. You know, I've seen leather shoes from shipwrecks that still have people's footprints, like, embedded in them. They've worn them for so long.
0: Yeah.
1: And that kind of resonates a bit more, I think. So treasure depends on your definition of it.
0: So what was it most of those ships would have been doing?
1: Yeah. Well, this is at a period when, I guess, traveling along the coast was quicker and easier than traveling along land. And, you know, Queensland is pretty remote and pretty huge. So they were traveling up and down that between the reef and the mainland to head to places like Townsville, Cairns, up around to Darwin. And there's quite a few wrecks that were steel ships like Gothenburg in that late 19th century phase or early 20th that wrecked along the reef, simply carrying people, you know, about their everyday lives, carrying a bit of cargo, post, mail. And sometimes they're the most haunting ones because it was, you know, 122 people or 200 people on a wreck and only a small amount survived, as opposed to a cargo ship that has, you know, a lighter crew and carrying more things, yeah.
0: That's so it was really not necessarily ships coming from overseas or transporting, whether it be treasure, whether it be other things for the colony or for Australia at that time. It's as much to do with people travelling from city to city within Australia.
1: Yeah, and, you know, it's us. It's our story. It's Australians who were living up in the north or who were, you know, travelling from Melbourne. They might be starting a new life and heading up here. So I find it really fascinating that we have these stories of, you know, of our everyday people shifting and moving along the coast. You can really put yourself in their shoes. There are definitely wrecks, though, that were coming from overseas that were bringing cargo. There's whaling wrecks, you know, from the 19th century. There's cargo ships that were coming that hit the outside of the coast. So it's a bit of a mix, but certainly some of those stories that we know a lot about the people on board come from those Australians that were on board, yeah.
0: Phil joins us. Hello, Phil.
2: Hi. Talk about going down a rabbit hole. I have a fascination with the Maheno wreck off Fraser Island, Kigari, and it pertains to

0: people own here in the bay, Wide Bay, that I found out that the linen that was used to make the chairs, which are worth, wouldn't be sold for the tea in China, they're just magnificent pieces of furniture, related to a great-great-grandfather who's owned the mills in Paisley in Scotland, and the connection there with the linen mills, etc., that produce these fabrics. On top of which, my grandfather came back from Gallipoli on the Maheno, and he, by the grace of God, he so did, came back with an engagement ring. But on top of that, I find it fascinating also that the senior medical officer on board the Maheno was a Lieutenant Colonel Ernest Porritt, and he did the last three voyages between New Zealand and Great Britain, and his son would end up competing in the 1924 Chariots of Fire Olympics, earning the bronze medal to Harold Abrahams.
1: Phil, I'm going to move on, but thank you. Are you aware of that, Rick Maddie?
2: I do know of Maheno, yeah, and I think, yes, that's a cool, like, I guess that goes to show that chairs from a wreck are treasure for someone, and they've got a great story there. So, yeah, Maheno's a really famous one. That's great.
1: Hey, just along with that, Maddie, because you were talking about all of the wrecks that there are, is that also an indication of whether or not the navigation was good or bad around that time, especially if people have been travelling up and down the coast for reasons within Australia? Why were there still so many wrecks?
2: Yeah, I mean, I guess if you come from someone who operates along the coast up here in the reef, it is it's a difficult place to be a mariner, and particularly back before GPS, before satellite. You know, one of our most famous stories is SS Yongala that wrecked in 1911. So Australia's Titanic, if you imagine it that way, disappeared without a trace, with 122 people on board. And that's really renowned for not having a radio on board and setting off and Mackay getting word of a cyclone ahead of them and not being able to let Yongala know. And they'd been scheduled to have a radio installed the week after they went missing. So I guess it's about technology. It's about often our learnings weren't as quick as, you know, figuring things out in a few years. It took decades, and it took understanding parts of the reef. We hadn't mapped a lot of parts of the reef until, you know, even the 1900s. So, yeah, it's about understanding the risks and maritime hazards and safety as well. Really fascinating.
1: Mm. Maddie McAllister, Senior Curator at the Maritime Archaeology at the Queensland Museum. Also, James Cook University. We're taking a look at the shipwrecks off the coast of Queensland. If you've got any questions, 1300 800 222.
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1: Maddie, I've got a text here that says, shipwreck the Countess Russell, a 600-tonne migrant ship, ran aground just south of Agnes Waters in 1873. It was carrying 348 people from London. You can see its anchor in the town at 1770. Nearby Wreck Rock, I think, is mentioned here, Maddie.
2: Yeah. I mean, that's just another, you know, example of the hundreds of wrecks that occurred that we know of over the past couple of hundred years and the great stories that sit there. But I'm a big fan of having artifacts and things on display. That's part of my job at the museum. And, you know, particularly I think I grew up seeing anchors and cannons displayed in town. So it's a good, what's the word, like a way to remember the wreck and those people and to have a visual thing, particularly, you know, not everyone can dive. So it's great to have that.
1: Isn't it interesting how real they are in today's world? I mean, I can only speak, I was lucky enough to go up to the Abrolhos Islands where the Batavia, and there were still bits of the Batavia around the Abrolhos Islands. And some of the cray fishermen at some particular

0: points in time were using some of the lead shot they used to use for playing, for making gings and slingshots with.
1: Yeah, I love the story of Batavia. I did my PhD on that wreck, so I know it really well. And yeah, it is incredible that there's anchors and cannons still there, but it certainly is now woven into that, you know, heritage and people's lives in the Abrolhos. And yeah, the crayfishermen really have a sense of ownership and love and understanding for that wreck. But yeah, I think some of those stories are some of the coolest as well to really interpret what they valued and what they used things for over time too. Yeah, that's pretty cool.
0: Just a bit on that though, because we're talking about the number of shipwrecks that there are off Queensland. Are there as many off the coast of Western Australia, which is a bigger coastline, I guess, and maybe not as concentrated? But is it something about that east coast and that part of Queensland that means there are more shipwrecks than in the other states?
1: No, that's a great question. I think there's rough estimates that in Australia we've got something, you know, like 4,000 shipwrecks around our country. We're an island nation, so seagoing vessels were and are a huge part of our country and how we survive. The difference between the west coast and the east coast certainly is that we were very well set up on the east coast, so a lot of ships were coming and going over here, and that's where the Great Barrier Reef hits there. Over in the west, it was a bit of a different story, and there's a trade wind called the Roaring Forties that would bring ships around the Cape of of Africa and head across to WA, and that trade wind was so strong it would often push them a bit too far into the WA coast. So there's certainly a lot of earlier shipwrecks in WA, and definitely a huge amount of them. It's a vast coastline, a tricky coastline, and finding them can be difficult. But yeah, certainly some of our biggest stories in Australia are wrecks over that side.
0: Delwyn's with us. Hello, Delwyn.
2: Hello.
0: What did you want to mention?
2: Yeah, I'm wondering whether you know about the ship, the trawler, the New Venture, which sadly went down off Lodestone Reef off Townsville on the 24th of July 1983. And it was my brother's trawler. Ray Boundy was the skipper. And he had a young crew, a woman who was his cook, Linda Horton, and Dennis Murphy, who was his offsider. And unfortunately, the strut on the trawler snapped and they rolled over. They were all in the water for many hours, but sadly, both Linda and Dennis Murphy were taken by sharks.
0: That's so sad.
2: Yeah, it's a very sad story. But unfortunately, or fortunately, my brother survived, and I lived in Canberra at the time, as I still do. And when the family alerted me to the fact that the trawler was missing, I rang Maritime Services here and conducted a dialogue with them. And then later in the afternoon, my then husband put me on a plane and I went to Brisbane, collected my mother, and we flew to Townsville. And on the way up there on the flight, the pilot sent a message to us saying that Ray had been picked up by one of the media helicopters who were searching for him.
0: Isn't that lovely? I'm just going to go back to Maddie. Maddie, because that we think of shipwrecks as being something from a long time ago, but we need to recognise, as Delwyn is pointing out, they can be very recent.
1: Yeah, they can be very recent. And I think it's, you know, that one, 1983, is, you know, it probably feels like a long time ago for some people now. In terms of our shipwrecks off the coast, it's not that long ago as well. And a smaller vessel than some of the ones we would talk about. But I think a good thing there is that every shipwreck in Australia is on a rolling sort of protection. So 75 years ago and older, and every year we add new shipwrecks to our protection. So I have heard of New Venture. I think that's a crazy story. It certainly has some significance in North Queensland. And I have a sneaking suspicion we might even have some artifacts in the museum donated from that story as well, because it's so crazy. So that's really cool to hear.
0: So yeah. What are the, as far as having a register, why is it important? But as well as that, what are the rules now around shipwrecks about what you can do, what you can dive on, and also, I guess, what you can take?
1: Yeah, a great question. We are probably, not many people know, we were one of the first countries in the world to protect our shipwrecks in 1976. And purely because Australians and the public felt such a resonance to the significance of our shipwrecks and knowing that they are an infinite resource. So, we can't wreck another shipwreck from 1800 and replace something that's gone. So we've really got to understand that we have to protect the ones that we have here. That means that any shipwreck, whether we've found it or not, is actually protected under Australian Commonwealth law, if it's over 75 years old. And that means that you can't interfere with it. So you can't pick something off it, you can't dig away around it, you can't you can certainly snorkel over it and take photos and pictures of things. And sometimes I think that's a really good reminder because people will think they've found bits and pieces rolling around that could be washed away, on the next big wave or big tide, but often they're from wrecks that have been there for 150 years, and those artifacts are quite happy sitting on the reef top. So yeah, there's a bit of a nuance to the legislation, but essentially it's take only pictures and leave only bubbles, which people talk about for reefs is for shipwrecks as well. Yeah.
0: It's a great saying. So you can dive on it, but just don't touch anything.
1: Yes, unless it's one of our, I think Queensland's pretty particular. We've got quite a few extra level sites that have another level of protection on them. So Gothenburg is one where you just need a permit to access and enter it. The significance of that site is seen as so big that yeah, you do need that. But any other shipwreck, yes, you can actually have a look, and I'm a big fan of promoting that. I think we should be going to look at our shipwrecks. We should be remembering them. We should be amazed at what's left there and seeing them as part of the reef too.
0: Does that mean though that just by simply diving on them that you can damage them if there are enough people that do that without even touching them?
1: Yeah, I think oh no, look, I think it depends what sort of wreck it is.
0: Okay.
1: Yongala is one that is seen as quite tough, but just the sheer number of divers each year, you could say that there's potential damage there. I think our other wrecks that sit across reef tops and things are pretty robust. They've been there for a long time, and the currents and the swell are doing more damage unless you actually physically, hit it or bang into it. The same as coral reefs that we talk about, yeah.
0: Colin, hello.
3: Hello.
0: Yeah, what did you want to say?
3: Yeah, you might have heard of RV Investigator. It's a science ship run by CSIRO. It's currently in the waters of Queensland doing seabed mapping and searching for wrecks.
0: How do you know about it, Colin?
3: I'm in Tasmania in Hobart,
0: Yeah.
3: and RV Investigator is based here, and it regularly does these sea mapping exercises around Australia and the Pacific, and they're currently on a voyage of what, 2 weeks. So they'll be in Queensland waters now.
0: Maddie?
1: Yes, yeah, it is. Yeah, RV Investigator is a great partner for us maritime archaeologists. There's not many of us in Australia, and often we bid for time for them when they're outside of their regular duties, I guess, looking at reefs and deeper parts. Their travel journeys, they often will set up their remote sensing equipment and just scan the seabed. And we've found quite a few shipwrecks in the last couple of years thanks to the investigator team and the tech they've got. So yeah, a shout out to Rob Beeman, who I think is the chief scientist on that voyage, is an underwater hydrographer. And I know he's well aware of shipwrecks, so he'll be keeping an eye out for me, I'm sure.
0: I've got a text here that says, "Morning, Trevor. As a child in the 1950s, we used to visit Caloundra and play on a wreck on the beach called Dicky Beach. They were just the ribs of an old wreck there, but I don't know what the story was."
1: Yeah, I think he's testing me. I'm a West Australian, grew up there, and I've moved over here to the East Coast. So you're testing my shipwreck knowledge. But the Dickie, I do know of that one, and I've heard of that one. That one, in the last couple of years, has also faced a real issue with protection versus people's safety. And I think there were dramas around, you know, people using that beach and that an iron rusted, you know, not the safest sort of structure was on the beach there. And I certainly think they've done some investigations, some partial salvage and some changes to that wreck to ensure that people walking, people riding their horses and things along that beach don't get injured. But the dickey is still there, and that's a great story. I think it was a tugboat, and I think it has that great, you know, local significance. And it's something that you would have seen every day of your lives operating and working the coast that doesn't exist anymore. So to have it there and still visible is really awesome too.
0: Hello, John.
4: Good morning. How are you?
0: Yeah, question, John.
4: Yes. So I see a lot of, and this is a great topic, very intriguing. I see on the news that there are overseas companies that are raiding war graves for scrap metal. How do we monitor this in our Australian waters?
1: Yeah, that's yes, you were talking about in Indonesia, there's some Dutch and Australian shipwrecks that you know, since 2017 we have discovered have been almost entirely salvaged for their metal. That is one of our most controversial and difficult issues. Because we put such value in our underwater cultural heritage, the problem with those is they don't sit in our territorial waters. In Australia, we are much stronger, obviously, you know, in our local waters with protection, and we don't have those issues. So we're pretty good at protecting our shipwrecks. The biggest thing now, that challenge with that, John, is that we're trying to understand how we can navigate working with countries overseas for protection of those wrecks. Yeah, that one, if anyone looks that up, that's HMS Perth in Indonesia. And it's a crazy story. The feat of salvaging something like that is insane. But also that's technically raiding a gravesite where hundreds of people lost their lives as well. So it's a really distressing story for a lot of people as well.
0: Hey, Maddie, how did you get interested and involved in maritime archaeology?
1: Yeah. I grew up on the south coast of WA. I spent my afternoons and weekends snorkeling in Busselton. That's where I'm from, and the water's there. And so I actually wanted to be a marine biologist and study whales. But there's a lot of marine biologists out there. And I figured out I actually really liked history as well. And, you know, I put two and two together and figured I could study history underwater. And, yeah, and that's how I am here.
0: So do you get to dive? And is that one of the things that you really enjoy, is actually diving on wrecks as well?
1: Yes, yeah, absolutely. I make sure that, you know, any project or field, you know, has a fieldwork component so that I just have to get out in the water because it's one of my favourite things to do. Yeah, I'm not a deep diver. I can leave that to the techies. But, yeah, I love getting in the water and seeing the wrecks. I think it's so amazing that we have, you know, these sites protected and, yeah, we've got these incredible stories, so I make sure I get in the water to see them for sure.
0: So for you, is it the diving as well as the stories and doing the research on the stories?
1: Yeah, I think you get a better understanding for the whole picture of a wreck with the diving. You know, you understand the environment, you understand, you know, how it's survived for so long, or maybe how certain things have changed now and it's not surviving. You really often also, you know, when you get to a site and it's sitting on a pretty gnarly bit of reef, you can put yourself in the shoes of the survivors and all the people who didn't survive and really think about what they were feeling and thinking, you know, in those last moments on a wreck. So it all adds to the story.
0: Because you spoke about the Batavia, which is an incredible story, the Batavia. But do you also think that there are such other good stories out there to be told that we can't get stuck taking a look at one particular story or the major stories?
1: Yeah, I think a lot of our major stories have been discovered so far. So when you look at things like Batavia and Pandora and, you know, some of the ones that are our really famous ones in historical records, they're still absolutely incredible. There's a reason why people looked for them for so long. But it's probably our smaller wrecks now that are undiscovered that still have crazy stories to tell. And, you know, maybe there's one that's perfectly preserve sitting tucked away somewhere. It's just in a remote part of the coast that we haven't found. So, yes, I think it's a mix. I love the big stories, but I also, you know, want to chase the next little one and find a new story to tell and new things for us to learn.
0: What an exciting job you have. Do you feel that you feel happier, not happier, but just as happy doing marine archaeology as taking a look at whales?
1: Yeah. I think, you know, hey, I still love whales. I still get to see some cool, like, ocean animals. But, yeah, nothing beats a wreck and a story about people as well. So, yeah, some of my great friends and colleagues are coral scientists and fish scientists, and I always joke that they go out and don't stop talking about corals when we're looking at a wreck or something. So, yeah, we fight over who's got the coolest job, that's for sure.
0: Terrific talking to you about it today, Maddie. Thank you.
1: Thank you, Trevor. See you.
0: Maddie McCullis, the Senior Lecturer at Maritime Archaeology. It's news time.
5: It is just wonderful. We really enjoy being here. We like the community.
6: Bringing us closer together.
7: 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The people here, the small community we have. Yeah, they're pretty special.
6: ABC Far North Queensland.
8: Good morning, this is ABC News with David Rowlands. US President Donald Trump says his country's military will soon heavily target an area housing an Iranian uranium enrichment facility, adding that Tehran hasn't seen anything yet. Pickaxe Mountain is a heavily fortified site that hosts two deeply buried tunnel complexes that experts assess as beyond the reach of the most powerful bunker buster bombs in the US arsenal. The president's comments come as he welcomes Lebanese counterpart Joseph Aoun to Washington, pledging further U.S. support for the embattled nation. Trump claims that Iran doesn't have the means to stop the attack either.
9: We'll be hitting that area probably pretty soon, and there's not a thing they can do about it. You know, normally I wouldn't say that. If I thought they could do something about it, I would never say that. But we'll be hitting that area pretty soon, and very heavily.
8: Canadian Prime Minister Mark Carney says he's spoken to Donald Trump and they've agreed to intensify negotiations as a trade row heats up. As the BBC's Samir Hussain explains, new tariffs on Canadian goods are part of a concerted strategy by the White House.
10: There is this trilateral trade agreement between Canada, the United States, and Mexico called USMCA. That is currently being negotiated. And if you look at the trilateral agreement, you see that the United States and Mexico are much further along in their talks than Canada is with the United States. So this is a pressure tactic by the United States to try and get some concrete moves going on these trade talks.
8: Some of Australia's largest media organisations are pushing large technology companies to pay them for the use of their content in order to train artificial intelligence technology. Harry Buttonshaw has more on this story.
11: Gathered at this year's Andrew Olley Media Lecture, the heads of the ABC, SBS, Nine and News Corp Australasia all pushed for AI companies to pay them for the use of their content. The technology giants behind some of the most well-known AI bots have been benefiting from Australian content, including news, music and books, to train their technology without consent. Speaking at the event, Reuters editor-in-chief Alessandra Galloni said the powerful technology can support journalism, but reiterated that original reporting must be protected.
8: The father of Bianca Jones, one of the Melbourne teenagers who died of methanol poisoning in Laos, says he's incredibly disappointed and frustrated in local authorities. Investigators in Laos say they do not have enough evidence to lay charges over the suspected methanol poisoning deaths of two Australian teenagers, Bianca Jones and Holly Morton Bowles, because autopsies were not carried out. Mark Jones says the lack of evidence is incredibly frustrating.
12: It does seem that someone somewhere seems to be covering or has covered something up, so we're not sure if that has taken place when six people pass away in quick succession. Certainly here, there would be prompt investigation and evidence sought and secured. That seems not to have happened over there.
8: Foreign Minister Penny Wong met with her Lao counterpart on the sidelines of an ASEAN meeting yesterday to reiterate Australia's disappointment with the handling of the deaths and the lack of transparency in the investigation. A former Catholic bishop has gone on trial in the district court in WA, accused of sexual offences against young men in the state's north. David Webber reports.
13: Christopher Alan Saunders was the long-serving Bishop of Broome before his retirement. He's now on trial, charged with 26 offences involving three alleged victims. Most of the charges involve one alleged victim who the prosecution

0: Kitchen says was first targeted when he was 16 or 17. The prosecutor told the court Mr. Saunders had a sexual interest in young Aboriginal men and held alcohol-fuelled parties at his Broome residence, where the dress code was shirts off. The prosecutor said Mr. Saunders used boxing or wrestling as a subterfuge for physical contact.
1: In sport, Remco Evenepoel has trimmed Tadej Pogacar's advantage at the Tour de France with a dominant victory in the time trial on stage 16. The Olympic champion completed the 26-kilometre course along the shores of Lake Geneva to register his second successive stage victory after he saluted on Sunday's mountainous 15th stage. Slovenia's Pogacar crossed the line 28 seconds behind the 26-year-old Belgian, yet still holds an overall race lead of just over 4.5 minutes.
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3: You're with me, Michael Clark, this morning on Early Morning Country. It is good to be with you today, and it is Wednesday, the 22nd of July. Thanks so much for keeping me company today as the week continues. Hope you've had a good one, whatever you've been up to so far. There's a bit more of the week to go, isn't there? So plenty of things to perhaps look forward to. Plenty of work to keep you busy as well as you continue your journey through this week and through July. Hopefully not too cold where you are this morning and all ready for another big day. I've got some music to share with you over the next little while, including a new track from Sammy White, a Star Maker winner, returns with a new song. And also, we're going back to the 1970s and a track from Ronnie Millsap. That's one of our requests we've had this week. 0487 993 222 if you're getting in touch.
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Still such a touching song all these years on, Lee Kernaghan and Flying with the King, his tribute to Slim Dusty. And that's a request that's come through this week from Lachlan in Warwick. Wanted to hear that one. Great choice, Lachlan. Thank you. 0487 993 222. Early morning country time with me, Michael Clark. Wherever you're listening in, ABC Listen, ABC Country, ABC Queensland. All sorts of ways that you can catch the show this morning, and it's nice to have you on board. Just paying tribute to Slim in that song, so I thought maybe we should follow that with a Slim Dusty track. And there's so many to choose from, but Dennis in Tara has helped me with the choice this week, because he's also sent through a message on the text line saying, I heard a beautiful song a few weeks ago, Slim Dusty and the Traveller's Prayer, which I'd never heard before. Would it be possible for you to play that for us? It certainly is. Dennis, thank you.

0: Featuring Anne Kirkpatrick there on vocals as well. Slim Dusty and The Traveller's Prayer. I have the words of that tune on a hanging that I have at home, but it's known as an Irish blessing. That might be the title that you know it as. But Slim calling it The Traveller's Prayer in that song. And a lovely suggestion from Dennis in Tara to play that one for you this morning.
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0: And if you're travelling around Queensland today, let's see what the weather's going to be like for you. There is a strong wind warning affecting the Cooktown Coast, Townsville Coast, and also the Mackay Coast. And for major centres, Toowoomba will be cloudy today with a top of 18. In Maryborough and Gympie, both cloudy with tops of 23. Bundaberg reaching 24, and it will be a partly cloudy day. For Gladstone, 24. Rockhampton, 26. Both centres partly cloudy. And Mackay is also in for a partly cloudy day, but up to 23. Townsville, 27. Partly cloudy is the outlook. In Cairns, a shower or two and 26. Mount Isa, partly cloudy and 27. Longreach, a top of 28 today, and sunny conditions for your Wednesday. 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

Becky Cole, her latest album Through the Haze, doing so well for her. And from that collection is that song, The Gardener and the Flower. Greg texting through saying some very nostalgic songs this morning. Michael, thank you. I'm glad you like it, Greg. We go in all different times and moods and all sorts of things. And sometimes you help me that with that too, with the song suggestions you give me. In fact, Jim in Bowen has given me a suggestion earlier on in the week. And I'm taking you back to 1979 with this track now. This is from Ronnie Millsap. It's called Back on My Mind Again.

It's such a distinctive country sound from the late 70s, early 80s, isn't it? And Ronnie Millsap was so good at it in those days. Back on my mind again, the song suggestion from Jim in Bowen. And I like that one, Jim. And I think it was you that suggested, it was a while back now, but Stranger in My House, which is another great song from him that I had completely forgotten about until you requested it that time and played it again and realised how good it was. So it's really nice when those suggestions come through and they take you back down that that road and remind you of how great some of those songs can be. Always good to hear from you on the text line 0487 993 222. Andrew in Bundaberg has been giving us some interesting suggestions recently, including some spaghetti western themes, and he's got another one today writing The Good, the Bad and the Ugly by Ennio Morricone. How about that? I'll see what I can do, Andrew. As you, those movie connections.

0: It's a great song to lift up our spirits on this Wednesday. The Wolf Brothers, Australian Made. And thanks for your company on Early Morning Country.
1: ABC News. Good morning, I'm Maria Hatzakis. Investigations are underway into a double fatal house fire in Logan, south of Brisbane. The blaze ripped through the home on Adelaide Street in Kingston about 3 o'clock yesterday afternoon. A man and woman died at the scene. Four other people managed to escape unharmed. A crime scene has been declared as authorities try to work out what caused the fire. A delegation of regional Queensland leaders will be in Melbourne today to protest against a proposed shake-up of natural disaster funding. Megan Danzey reports.
2: Six mayors from disaster-prone areas of the state are travelling to the Victorian capital. They'll gather outside the hotel hosting state and federal counterparts to protest a planned reduction in federal recovery arrangements. The contentious overhaul would see Canberra's contributions slashed from 65% down to an even 50-50 split with the states. Local Government Association President Alison Smith says clarity is needed.
3: Who is going to cover that gap?
2: Federal Emergency Management Minister Christy McBain says the reforms will help cut red tape and make disaster funding simpler and faster for councils to access.
1: Iran's president says interactions with the country's supreme leader are increasing by the day, despite him yet to be seen in public for some time. His Middle East correspondent Matthew Doran.
4: For weeks, speculation has been swirling as to who is calling the shots in Iran, with the new supreme leader Mojtaba Khamenei in hiding. He didn't even appear at his father's funeral, amid reports he was left severely injured and disfigured in the same strike which killed the former leader. But Iran's president, Masoud Pezeshkian, says interactions with Khamenei are increasing and his influence should continue to grow stronger. Comments clearly designed to undermine reporting that it's the powerful Revolutionary Guard dictating Iran's actions. The US and Iran keep exchanging fire across the Gulf region and beyond, with little sign of pulling back from the brink.
1: ASEAN foreign ministers will today meet with US Secretary of State Marco Rubio after expressing concern over renewed fighting in the Middle East. Southeast Asia correspondent Tim Swanston has the details.
5: This year's ASEAN foreign ministers' meetings take place in the shadow of renewed conflict in the Middle East. The effective closure of the Strait of Hormuz has deeply impacted Southeast Asian nations, which are heavily reliant on imported oil and gas. In a joint statement, ASEAN nations expressed serious concerns over the renewed conflict. Foreign ministers of ASEAN nations will meet today with US Secretary of State Marco Rubio. A meeting of foreign ministers of the Quad, Australia, India, Japan and the US is also expected.
1: France's parliament has passed a plan to ban social media use for under 15-year-olds, making it the first country to do so in the European Union. Europe correspondent Catherine Diaz has the story.
6: Inspired by Australia's move to become the first in the world to ban social media for children under 16 years old, France has now also passed a similar measure. The initiative was driven by the French President Emmanuel Macron, and he wants it in place by September. Under the new legislation, children under 15 would not be allowed to open a social media account from the start of September, and social media companies would have another 4 months to close accounts already open. The platforms would also need age verification approved by the French privacy regulator.
1: In sport, Matildas captain Sam Kerr says there must be greater investment in the A-League women's soccer competition in order to attract top talent. Kerr's recently left London club Chelsea to join New York-based Gotham FC in America's National Women's Soccer League. The A-League women's competition is not fully professional, and Kerr has told ABC Sport that's hurting the game.
7: If it paid enough and it was a top league, a lot of us Matildas would go back, but to better ourselves for the national team, we have to go overseas. So we need to find a way, I think, to bring back the best players.
1: The weather for Queensland, partly cloudy with isolated showers in eastern districts, partly cloudy in the central and

0: and southern interior. Mostly sunny day elsewhere. Cairns and Rockhampton 26, Townsville and Mount Isa 27 degrees. Mackay a top of 23, Bundaberg 24. In the state southeast, partly cloudy with showers. Brisbane and the Sunshine Coast 23, Gold Coast 22, Toowoomba 18.
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4: Yes, you most certainly are. Good morning and welcome along to the breakfast program. A very exciting program for me to be able to deliver this morning because we're one of the first cabs off of the rank with a new initiative that the ABC is rolling out right across the country. Your say. We are here to listen to you and we want to know the questions, the issues, the things that matter to you. We're setting up the ABC Far North Breakfast Program right here in the industrial heart of Cairns. And there are already skips and trucks and utes and rigs going past here on Scott Street. Every one of them on the way to a job. The Milko has been and delivered the very important milk for all of the coffees that are going to be fueling our economy today right here on Scott Street. If you are one of those people, we want to know what you think. What is the job today? And what would make it easier? What are the challenges that you face on a daily basis, whether it's at work or at home in the community where you live? What would make it better? It's a big conversation, I know, but one that I'm excited to have, one that I'm excited to be here to have, notwithstanding a few little showers that have just come across our bow here. Still very windy as well. You might even be able to hear that during the course of the morning through our microphones out here in the open. But that's where we want to be. We want you to be able to find us and we want you to be able to have your say. We will still catch up with the Weather Bureau in about an hour's time, but I can give you a situational report. It is a little damp on the coastline at the moment. As we expected, there have been showers intermittently coming through the night and continuing here in Cairns this morning, and no doubt other parts of the Cassowary Coast and Daintree Coast as well, and a little sprinkle across the Atherton Tablelands as well this morning. Let me know how much it's added up to at your place. I'm hoping that the forecast rings true and it just is a shower or two and we've had both of them already. But we'll see. It does suggest that the shower is going to be a little heavier towards the south. And also just a little sprinkle for the peninsula as well. A possible shower for Cowan and a shower or two for Lockhart River today. But mostly sunny or cloudy elsewhere across the peninsula. Heading for tops of 32 degrees on the west coast and 29 for Laura, 27 at Cowan. And in Cairns, you'll get to 26 degrees today. Minimum is only about 20 degrees, so it's probably just the wind chill factor that's making things feel a little cooler. And that is because we've still got the southeasterlies at play. We're thinking 15 to 25 knots today, not quite in strong wind warning territory. 20 to 25 knots for Cooktown and 15 to 20 for the peninsula coastal waters. So still very fresh along the eastern coast. And that's probably why the temperatures feel like that as well this morning. 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
4: I should correct that. It is strong wind warning territory for Cooktown coastal waters, but has eased back ever so slightly in Cairns, although you could be forgiven for not noticing that just at the moment. Very gusty here where we are in Scott Street. If you are just setting out on your day, do drop in, say g'day. The coffee is good. Juanita has already been out in search of the elixir of life, so come and have a chat. That's what it's all about today. Your say here on ABC Far North.

0: ABC Far North, you're with me, Charlie McKillop, and I am in downtown Cairns, right in the industrial heart here at Scott Street. And one of the things I love about broadcasting live from the community is that you get to meet the people that are listening every day. You get to wake up in their place, and you know, instead of just reading out the weather and wondering how it is actually feeling to people, you're in it. And today is a challenging day in the broadcast field. But we would normally, at this time of the day, be kicking off with a What the FNQ quiz, which has been a fantastic initiative that we love the conversations that come from that and the people that we meet from that. And John from Bungalow is often featuring on that. He has come along and said g'day to us this morning. John, thank you very much for dropping by, although I understand that it's not, you haven't had to go out of your way.
1: Morning, Charlie. It's yeah, it's a normal morning for me, really. I'm in my normal run of the mill, going to work, and here you are, right where I normally get my smoker and breakfast.
0: So you'd be just sitting here listening to the ABC normally and ready to pounce on the quiz?
1: I'm normally sitting just over there in the car park waiting to answer the question, to be honest.
0: Fantastic. I'm loving that. So I want to get to know John from Bungalow a little better, apart from the fact that you know your local history, but that's because you've been a part of this community for a long, long time.

0: what's your business?
1: So my business is NQ Engineering and Silverback Ute Trays. We are about two blocks away from here down Scott Street, and we face Scott Street as well. And now we have 25 employees down there, and we support a lot of councils and infrastructure, and we build a lot of ute trays and bodies for the councils, everywhere from probably Townsville north, west to the territory border. We're always innovating in what we do as well. And you know, we got six apprentices, and you know, there's nothing better than employing the future, because we need to, and a lot of we need to have these apprentices to bolster our workforces. You know, we're losing these trades left, right, and centre.
0: So your apprentices are boiler makers?
1: Yeah, that's correct, Jane.
0: They make stuff.
1: Yeah, look, they're creators. We take big bits of steel or big bits of aluminium, we cut up in little bits, and then we glue it back together and make something out of it.
0: That sounds so simple. And yeah, yet it is it's a full trade. And what are these youngsters, where have they come from to you?
1: Look, they're locals, and like I prefer locals. I like to know the young fella's parents. You know, the younger the better sometimes. You know, I've got a young fella that started, he was 14 when he started. He's now a tradesman. Runs a workshop, runs one end of the workshop completely by himself.
0: Wow, okay, so you're seeing that progression. And how does that make you feel as the employer?
1: Oh, look, it warms my heart. You know, I had that opportunity, and I take that and give that to other people as well.
0: Okay, so what needs to happen to make your world go round? I mean, you're in a competitive business.
1: Yeah,
0: I know there are a lot of people doing what you do.
1: And look, it is a competitive market out there, and work is tight at the moment. You know, people aren't spending the money. Councils are even tight. You know, the local council, they've got some massive projects going on that are consuming a lot of their funds, I'm sure of it. But, you know, even the tendering process, you know, we're competing against southern companies. You know, the opportunities to win those jobs, and I think sometimes value for money in these tendering processes are not necessarily, they look at the dollar value more than they look at the actual value for money in the economy. Like, you know, I lost a tender recently by 20%. That 20%, even if I won the job, that money would have stayed in this community, whereas a Brisbane company won the job. So what percentage of that will actually be spent in this community, in this economy?
0: Okay, so that money goes back to Brisbane and supports their apprentices.
1: Disappears right out of our place. You know, yeah, those little projects and that's what keeps us going. You know.
0: But John, I've talked to the Mayor Amy Eden recently. This came up when she comes in and does her regular talkback segment on the Brekkie program, and that specific issue was put to her by a businessman that the tendering process ought to favour. There ought to be weighted in favour of local business, and I think she told me at that time 85% of contracts do get awarded to local companies. Is that what you're seeing?
1: Look, I can't comment on what she's saying, but I can comment on what I've seen. And you know, that's just one example I provided then. And you know, that's probably there's a lot more of that as well, probably around the place that I'm unaware of. But you know, that the value for money, maybe it's not filtering down from the mayor or the councils down into the operations and through the systems, and maybe they're unaware of what the councils are trying to achieve by bringing that local value for money or value into the economy.
0: Okay, so tendering, that's a big one. Keeping the money in the community that supports the apprentices, that makes the economy go round. That's a really big point. What else is tough in business at the moment, from your perspective down here in Scott Street?
1: I think just maintaining and keeping on top of the increasing costs. You know, freight can vary, and you know, you've got, when you're in your tendering process, you've won the job, you're stuck to that cost. And you know, in recent times, like another 4% of steel costs went up last week. You got to try and keep on top of those costs increasing all the time. You know, we just had a wage increase. You know, my employees are paid above the award, but they still need to have increases. You know, in the costs. You know, at 4.75% the government put out this year, and they need that. We all need it. You know, it's a hard ask at the moment. You know, money's tight.
0: Those costs

0: I mean, do you get to pass those on to your customers and recruit them?
1: Yeah, see, when you've got a fixed tender, you can't pass them on. You're stuck at what you quoted on, and you know, that's part of the tendering process. And you might get 120 days. That's about it. And once it goes beyond that, you might be able to get some variations, but that's the end of it.
0: Okay. All right. Well, John, you've told us about the business side of things. What's the big picture for you? I mean, what's your plan? What does your future look like? And how are you feeling about it? Are you on track?
1: Look, I'm at the back end of it. I'd like to consider my retirement, but you know, I'm only a young person too, just like yourself.
0: Yep, we've got a bit of work to do yet.
1: But we've got to keep going. Look, I think like I'm not leaving this. I was born in Gordonville, I'm not leaving the area. My future's here. My business is it is a family run business. I have my daughter that is 2IC, a cousin that works for me. He's a draftee. Does a great job. My production manager, I've known him for 40 years, 30 years. He's been with me for 12 years or something. I employ people I've known for over 20 and 30 years. Pretty proud of that.
0: Yeah, the relationships are strong, and that's what means so much when you are, you know, a business person in the community where you've grown up.
1: Yeah, that's right, Charlie.
0: Well, I know you've got a... what's the job today? What's ahead of you?
1: Oh, we're going to go and put a roof up, a bit of extension, get some cattle ready to send off to the market, and that's it. That's the day done, and get on with it.
0: You'll sleep well tonight.
1: That's for sure.
0: Well, thanks for starting out your day with us, John from Bungalow. It's very, very nice to meet you in person, and look forward to playing the quiz with you again many more mornings in the future.
1: Thanks, Charlie.
0: Good on you. That's John. He's dropped by to say g'day. Well, actually, he was going to drop by anyway because this is his local haunt here. There are a couple of cafes that are firing up the coffee machine, and basically this is the start of many people's day. That's why we're here. We want to start the day with you and understand a little bit about what makes your world tick. John's just given us a really good insight to some of the things that could make things easier, better, but also just that passion for what you do. That's what we want to reflect in the program today. So if you're in the area, don't be shy. Come and say g'day. I should mention as well that if you can't get here, you can still have your say. The ABC have set up, as I mentioned, this is a nationwide experiment where we want to know what's on your mind and understand the issues and the challenges that you face. And hopefully the way that filters down, it really helps us know what questions we ought to be asking next time we get in front of the decision and policy makers. So jump online. It's abc.net.au/your say. If you'd like to join the conversation, abc.net.au/your say. Or they tell me through the power of technology, if you just text the words your say to our regular text number, 0487 993 222, you can get a link sent direct to your phone, and that will make the process even easier. It is 8 minutes to 6 and nearly time to pick the hit.

0: Talking about a revolution, Tracy Chapman at 5 minutes to six on ABC Far North. Special broadcast today coming to you live and local from downtown Bungalow in Scott Street, where there are many, many vehicles driving past on their way to a job somewhere. If you can spare 5 minutes, pop in, say g'day, tell us what it is. And then we can let the rest of Far North Queensland know exactly the work that gets done in this powerhouse of Cairns, what is happening in the streets and the sheds and the warehouses and the retail offices. There's so much activity. There goes a dump truck on the way to another pickup. We will be coming back after the news, and of course Sophie Johnson firing up for the Rural Report at 6:15, and then our local news bulletin with Chris Tester at 6:30, and then Juanita Soper. One of two songs will play, and today you have plucked out some gems that are all on account of us being able to wish happy birthday to a couple of people.
1: Yes, absolutely, Charlie. So first up is Extreme. So they had a couple of hits in the 90s. I know Extreme. I loved the song I'm about to play, but the guitarist was married to Susie DiMarchi of Baby Animals at one stage.
0: So, okay, you know, so that sealed the deal for you.
1: That clocked it for me. But basically,
0: you and Susie.
1: Pat Badger is the bassist of the American rock band Extreme. And he was born on this day in 1967, so he's having a birthday. But the song that I'm about to play for you had a huge impact in the UK, especially number one in the US too in 1991. I'm talking, of course, about More Than Words.

0: Yeah, they were pretty good on the guitar. Soulful sound of Extreme.
1: And that was Pat Badger on the bass. All right, yes. Happy birthday, Pat. And happy birthday also to Daniel Jones, who, of course, is one half of Australian pop duo Savage Garden. Now, Daniel, a little younger than Pat. He was born on this day in 1973. Happy birthday to Daniel Jones. Savage Garden burst onto the scene in the late 1990s. I remember it very clearly because I was going out with a lad who was a local DJ. He had an Australian music show on community radio, and he takes credit for discovering Savage Garden. This song,
0: no
1: Truly, Madly, Deeply, was on high rotation on Troy's Oz and Ends program before anyone else was playing it.
0: Good on you, Troy.
1: And it is a great song, Truly, Madly, Deeply.

0: Gee, we've gone for both ballads, haven't we?
1: Yeah, we're in that kind of a mood. Getting a little nostalgic this morning, giving people an opportunity to vote for Savage Garden, Truly, Madly, Deeply. That song went to number one in the US and top five in the UK as well. So those guys really did break through in a big way with the album To the Moon and Back. Or Juanita Soper, Extreme.
0: More than words. Come on.
1: Susie's Man.
0: Let's do it. Yeah, but it's both tracks from the 90s, so we're celebrating the 90s as well, I guess, this morning.
1: Let's get it on ABC Far North. You pick the hit. We'll give it a whirl after 6:30, but we're always we're here for the conversation today, so don't go away. Look forward to catching up after the news, the Rural Report, and we'll be back very soon.
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5: ABC News. Good morning, I'm Maria Hatzakis. The United States and Iran are continuing to exchange strikes across the Gulf region and Jordan, despite efforts by mediators to bring the two countries back from the brink of war. His Middle East correspondent, Matthew Doran.
6: Warning sirens have rung out across Jordan, Bahrain and Kuwait for another day, with Iranian missiles and drones fired at the countries which host US military bases and personnel in the region. Kuwait has accused Iran of targeting civilian infrastructure in recent days, like power and desalination plants, the very same facilities it criticised the US for threatening to bomb inside Iran. Meanwhile, Iran's president is insisting the country's supreme leader, Mojtaba Khamenei, is interacting with its top brass, despite not being seen in public. Matthew Doran, ABC News, Jerusalem.
5: Investigators are today expected to examine the scene of a double fatal house fire in Logan, south of Brisbane. The blaze broke out on Adelaide Street in Kingston about 3 o'clock yesterday afternoon. A man and a woman died at the scene. Four other people escaped unharmed. A crime scene has been declared as investigations continue. Six regional Queensland mayors are in Melbourne today to fight proposed changes to natural disaster funding. Megan Danzey reports.
7: State and federal ministers are meeting at a hotel in Melbourne to discuss emergency management. They'll be greeted by six mayors from disaster-prone areas of Queensland. They're protesting a change to recovery arrangements that would see Canberra's contributions slashed from 65% down to an even 50-50 split with the states. Alison Smith from the Local Government Association says regional councils can't afford to cover the shortfall.
8: Dealing directly with the community, they can see what would happen if there was less Canberra dollars.
7: Federal Emergency Management Minister Christy McBain says consultations are ongoing until mid-August.
5: A counter-terrorism expert is today expected to give evidence at the Royal Commission on Anti-Semitism. Georgia Lenton-Williams has details.
9: The Royal Commission on Anti-Semitism and Social Cohesion is continuing its examination of security arrangements for Jewish communities throughout its fifth hearing block in Melbourne before relocating back to Sydney. Deakin University counter-terrorism expert Josh Roos is expected to speak at the Commission later today. This week, the Commission has heard from Jewish institutions, religious leaders and security agencies who explain the crucial yet burdensome security measures in place to protect the Jewish community.
5: The French Parliament has officially followed Australia in passing a law banning social media use for children. Europe correspondent Catherine Diss has the story.
10: Taking inspiration from Australia's world first to ban social media for under 16-year-olds, France has now done the same, but it will be implemented for any child under 15. The French President Emmanuel Macron drove the measure and wants it in place by the start of September, from which time children will no longer be able to open an account. Social media companies would have another 4 months to close existing accounts. The European Commission is working on its own regulations to rein in social media across the continent to protect young people. The platforms would also need age verification approved by the French privacy regulator.
5: In sport, Matildas captain Sam Kerr says she knew it was the right time to move back to America's National Women's Soccer League, having achieved all she could in England. She debuted for the New York-based Gotham FC last week after 7 years with Chelsea in the WSL. The 32-year-old has told ABC Sport it was the right move for her career as she builds towards next year's Women's World Cup in Brazil.
4: Coming back to the US has always been something that I wanted to do, being close to family, and yeah, just coming back and hopefully winning some trophies. I felt like I'd achieved almost everything that I wanted to with Chelsea, so it was just time for change.
5: The weather for Queensland's partly cloudy with isolated showers in eastern districts, partly cloudy in the central and southern interior, mostly sunny elsewhere. Cairns and Rockhampton 26, Townsville.

0: And Mount Isa 27 degrees, Mackay a top of 23, Bundaberg 24. In the state southeast, partly cloudy with showers, Brisbane, Ipswich and the Sunshine Coast 23, Logan and the Gold Coast 22, Toowoomba a top of 18 degrees. This is ABC News.
1: Good morning. Welcome to AM. I'm Melissa Clark in Canberra, coming to you from Ngunnawal country and acknowledging other custodians. US President Donald Trump has vowed to conduct more military attacks on Iran, including foreshadowing a possible strike on one specific site. Our North America correspondent, Cayman Gock, is in Washington. He joined me a short time ago.
2: Donald Trump said today that the US will be launching strikes

0: on a site called Pickaxe Mountain, quote, pretty soon and very heavily. And he said there isn't anything that Iran could do about it. Now, this site's a fortified facility buried deep underground. And according to US media, Israeli intelligence believes Iran moved thousands of uranium enrichment centrifuges there after their nuclear sites were destroyed or damaged last year. Donald Trump has previously forewarned the United States would launch strikes and then has done so. So this threat may very well become a reality. So while he's revealing potentially short-term plans for the US military, he still doesn't appear to have a long-term plan to end the war, a war that he said would end between 4 to 6 weeks. Here is what Donald Trump had to say.
1: They want to desperately meet, and until they're ready to meet in a meaningful way, we have no interest.
0: Now, the past 2 weeks, the United States has escalated strikes on Iran, but so too has Iran as it continues to target commercial shipping and American military bases. And in fact, in the last 2 weeks, nearly 100 US service members have been injured and at least 3 have died from this war.
2: Now, these comments from Donald Trump come as Lebanon's president has visited the White House, and Lebanon is obviously a key factor in how things are playing out in the Middle East right now.
0: Yes, and that's why that meeting was watched so closely, because while Donald Trump has often been in lockstep with Israel on attacking Iran, he has been in the past critical of Israel's actions in Lebanon as it's been fighting the designated terrorist organisation Hezbollah. And Donald Trump welcomed President Joseph Aoun very warmly as the Lebanese leader looks to strengthen ties with America to pressure Israel to continue withdrawing from southern Lebanon. Today we saw Israeli forces withdraw from a village there, marking the first step in a US-backed plan to end the conflict. And the Lebanese army moved in, and President Aoun today stressed he wants the continued support from Donald Trump for the Lebanese armed forces to take full control of these areas where Hezbollah holds sway. But today's withdrawal didn't go as smoothly as hoped, as the Lebanese military said Israeli forces opened fire nearby, but the Israeli Defense Force said that they were warning shots fired in the air after Lebanese forces entered an area closer than expected.
2: Cayman Gok in Washington. Back home and off the back of growing support in the polls, One Nation is pouring money into campaigning in regional areas in the hope of turning some of that new support into seats in Parliament. Alex Barwick reports.
3: As you drive from the coastal town of Yeppoon to Rockhampton in central Queensland, a giant billboard of Pauline Hanson looms over the road. The sign reads, 13 million Cooey Bay Pool delivered. One Nation didn't pay for the pool in Yeppoon, but its leader did lobby the government for funds.
4: I got the money for it, and they banned me from coming to the opening.
3: Regional Queensland is where Pauline Hanson first found support as a fringe movement. 30 years on, One Nation is rolling out a well-funded grassroots campaign across regional and rural communities the country over. Its messaging around migration is resonating with homelessness advocate Cheryl Dolan in central Queensland.
5: We don't have the houses to fit the population now at the minute, so let's slow down the population until we can get the housing crisis in order.
3: Ms Dolan previously voted Labor, but switched to One Nation at the last election, having lost faith in the major parties.
5: I have to agree with Pauline. She's for putting Australians first.
3: Housing, along with economic pressures and energy questions, are key issues drawing regional people to One Nation, according to Associate Professor Rob Manwaring from Flinders University.
6: Voters who think that the economic climate is more pessimistic and they're more downbeat are far more likely to vote for a minor party, including One Nation.
3: Billboards along the highway are a literal sign that One Nation has the central Queensland seat in its sights, with plans to open an office in Capricornia. 20 minutes south of Yeppoon, Tanya Edwards owns a real estate company. She's worried about the economy. She says Pauline Hanson's fish and chip shop credentials have given her faith that the senator understands regional business.
7: Everything just keeps going up, all our subscriptions, taxes, yeah, rents, everything, just electricity, everything just keeps getting more expensive and we've just got to keep paying more tax.
3: One Nation has deeper pockets now and billionaire Gina Rinehart in their corner. Associate Professor Man Waring says this has also helped grow support in the bush.
6: The party should have some significant resources now. And

0: And that means that they are able to professionalise, set up local offices, organise volunteers in a way they haven't.
1: Despite controversial comments on immigration from Pauline Hanson on a podcast with far-right UK activist and convicted criminal Tommy Robinson, the academic says that isn't the number one issue for voters in the bush.
0: It only ranks in about third behind these economic kind of questions.
1: Respected Darumbal elder on the Capricorn Coast, Auntie Sally Vivi, says One Nation's message around multiculturalism is harmful.
2: It's a divisive politics. Multiculturalism is what makes Australia a beautiful country of all the different nationalities and Indigenous people and all the who come to live on our country.
3: Darumbal elder Auntie Sally Viavia ending that report by Alex Barwick with additional reporting by Jacob Gamble and Bridget Murphy. Half of all Australians have a chronic disease, and conditions such as stroke, diabetes and heart disease are the main causes of preventable deaths. So early intervention has the potential to save tens of millions of dollars in treatment costs and save lives. It's prompting health insurers and so-called health coaches to try and find ways to help people to change their lifestyle to prevent the onset of diseases. Annie Guest reports.
4: Wendy Bryant is a nurse who's specialised in diabetes education and health coaching, which she says bridges a gap between doctors' advice and lifestyle changes.
5: So it's based around a lot of those behaviour change sciences that we know do work. You know, they've got pre-diabetes and they need to change this and they need to change that, but they're stuck. And it's about sitting down and actually working out what their values are, set goals and build motivation so they can act.
4: Some people might be listening to this and think, well, we know all this. We know we need

0: to exercise and need to sleep properly and eat properly, what would you say to them?
1: Do they do it?
0: You're seeing people once they've been diagnosed with a chronic disease. What might happen, do you think, if you met them earlier?
1: They may not go on to develop complications of their chronic disease.
0: Modelling by economics consultant Mandala Partners has found preventative health assessments and coaching for 55 to 59-year-olds would save the public health system $26 million per cohort in treating more advanced disease. The modelling was commissioned by the Australian Self-Care Alliance, which is partly funded by health insurers and the Pharmaceutical Society. The Healthcare Alliance's chairwoman is Karen Booth.
2: Intervention to slow down or prevent cardiovascular disease, osteoarthritis, type 2 diabetes and chronic kidney disease are the aims of this of our proposal for preventative care.
0: The proposal involves Medicare funding the additional GP assessments and health coaches for those deemed at risk of chronic disease. But first, Karen Booth says a major trial is needed through GP clinics.
2: So we're calling on the federal government to get behind us and help fund a Preventative Care Plus project through GP clinics to help, as I said, keep people well and out of hospital and intervene at a time when they're ready and able to actually change their course of their health.
0: Neither the College of GPs or the Australian Medical Association were available to comment. AM has also sought a response from the federal government. When patients are referred to nephrologist and Melbourne University Professor Karen Dwyer, they're often on a pathway to dialysis or transplant.
3: The concept of chronic disease to me describes a condition that is progressive and has a defined trajectory. And for me, that's very disempowering for patients. So I think this gives us the opportunity to change the narrative from chronic disease to health preservation.
4: Melbourne University Professor Karen Dwyer ending Annie Guest's report. And that's early AM for today. Just briefly in finance, the price of oil is climbing higher. Brent crude is now trading at $91.47 US a barrel. I'm Melissa Clark. It's now 6:15.
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8: Hello and good morning. Sophie Johnson with you here on The Rural Report across most of eastern Queensland. Thanks for joining me on the show. The Queensland Government reckons its farm loan scheme is punching well above its weight. For every $1 million it lends farmers, it says the flow onto the bush is $6.7 million. But that number's actually spread over 16 years, so it's more like 40 cents back each year for every dollar loaned. One of the farmers who actually took out one of these loans, cattle, sheep and goat producer Sarah Packer near Roma, says she could not have secured the same finance through a bank, but is surprised by some of the government's claims.
9: In 2019, 2020, roughly somewhere around there, I was looking at the exclusion fences to try to gain a bit more control on the grazing pressures on the property at home. So looking at finances, and a really good option at the time was QRider. They had really low interest rates. And I think we got 2 years interest only, and then over across a 20-year loan. And yeah, the interest rates were incredibly cheap at the time, which was very enticing. So once we did all the paperwork and got all that sorted and lined up, we did the entire boundary of the property at home, and we're able to manage our pastures and control feral animals, and we introduced a lot more goats and sheep that we wouldn't have been able to do prior, just from feral animals causing a negative impact there.
10: So it compared pretty favourably to the banks.
9: Yeah, and our main thing was to stop the wild dog pressure that was coming on. I was losing about 8% of my calves every year. So by putting the fence up, we dramatically saw a massive reduction in those losses. And those losses basically covered the losses that we then gained basically paid for the interest bill on the loan well and truly. So

0: it was just a no-brainer to give it a shot.
1: If you took it out in 2019, you're still you're getting to the end of paying that back?
0: Oh, I've got it stretched out. I think it's about 20 years the entire loan is stretched out for. So we have to do, we do an annual review every year to obviously give Qrider a bit of feedback. You know, is it money well spent on their behalf? And, the productivity increase on our property, I guess, and make sure we're, still paying the bill at the end of the day.
1: Are we talking kilometres of fencing here? It's never a small job.
0: I think it worked out about 45 k's by the end of it. So it was, and we had a lot of flood out country too, which, the contractors did an incredible job getting across that water system there. So, it's across the whole boundary, which is, it's made a pretty good difference at the moment.
1: The independent report that the government is referring to says that for every $1 million in these sorts of loans generates $6.7 million in regional economic activity. Thinking about your own loan, do you think that would be conceivable to generate that much economic activity, the sort of one to the 6.7 times multiplier?
0: I would definitely say there'd definitely be a positive return. I personally wouldn't have guessed that high, but by the time you factor in everything and all the flow-on effects that goes throughout the community, I guess it wouldn't be far off. The contractors I had involved in putting up the fence, they were all local fellas, and we purchased all our gear out of Roma. So I guess, the flow-on effects of that, keeping everyone busy, plus we've been able to, we get a bit more staff on hand helping out at home now. So they're local people that come in and help there. And I guess they keep spending their money locally as well. So it's a pretty big domino effect, I guess.
1: If programs like this didn't exist, some assistance from the government, do you think you would have still got that finance? Would the project have been sort of hard to get across the line?
0: I don't think we would have, at the time, the way everything was positioned, I don't think we would have gone ahead with the project just because the interest rates, they were well and truly double what Q, they might have been three times what Qrider was offering. We definitely probably wouldn't have gone ahead without the Qrider finance.
2: Grazier Sarah Packer near Roma speaking with Brandon Long. Priority

0: Water allocations for the proposed Bowen Pipeline project are about to close, with just days left to secure first access before sales open to the broader market. Priority access to water ownership is available until July 30. Bowen Pipeline Company Director Sean Brown has been working on the project for the past 9 years and tells Amy Mitchell what this opportunity means for farmers across North Queensland.
1: What it entails is bringing water from the Burdekin Falls Dam south all the way down to the Bowen region and potentially to the south of that. So the pipeline itself, the main line is 120 kilometres long with about 60 kilometres of branches.
2: And what problem is it that you're trying to solve with this project, Sean?
1: We want to supply water to a region that's never had reliable and secure water supply. The region itself produces one-fifth of the country's entire vegetable production and is Australia's largest winter vegetable growing area. But they rely mainly on annual summer rainfall for their water supply.
2: I saw an ad saying that the project is about securing the future of the Burdekin and Bowen region. I guess, what does that look like in practical terms?
1: It allows a region that currently has 4,000 to 5,000 casual workers to convert some of those jobs, approximately 1,200 of them, into full-time jobs when the project is operational. It secures the ability of our regional growers to supply the vegetables that go down to Brisbane, Sydney, Melbourne, Adelaide, Canberra and internationally. And it effectively changes an entire region from an area that is casual predominantly to full-time work in many instances.
2: Sean, priority access to water ownership is available until July 30. Can you tell me exactly what that means?
1: Yes, the project itself is funded generally by the local community, 70-odd private investors. And so we're giving the local communities in the Burdekin, Whitsundays and Mackay the opportunity to get their foot on water, either as a water to use or as an investment now, before we go to the broader market. Because we know that those who have experience in water trading are very interested in purchasing water.
2: Have you had much interest from growers so far?
1: Yes, we have. We've been pleasantly pleased that people have taken the time. We're approximately halfway to where we need to be, and that's a credit to the local community who begin to understand the actual value of the water and what it will do for their regions.
2: Very good. And when you say you're over halfway, how much is the allocation?
1: We're looking at up to 65,000 to 80,000 megalitres of agricultural water, medium priority, and approximately 20,000 to 25,000 of high priority industrial water.
2: Do you think this opportunity could entice new farming enterprises in the region, or perhaps even encourage existing growers to expand their production?
1: Very much so. We do not expect the vegetable growers to expand because that's pretty much a full market. The interest is coming from new entrants into the market, those who were looking to grow the canolas, the cottons, the sorghums. We've had very strong interest from biofuels industry, who for the first time will actually have industrial water that they can use to make the biofuels that they're looking to do. And also tree crops is an interesting one, where new entrants are looking to grow tree crops in the region.
2: Have there been any concerns raised about the project?
1: Yes. One of the concerns initially was that we would be taking water from the existing Burdekin cane growers, but that's been overcome by the fact that the water that we're purchasing has been sitting there unused in the dam for 40 years. So we're not looking to take away from the existing farmers. We're simply using water that's been sitting there unused for 40 years that has not earned Sun Water an income. And we're looking to pay them money for the water and then to pay them an annual fee for the use of that water.
0: Bowen Pipeline Company Director Sean Brown speaking with Amy Mitchell. Priority access for water ownership ends on July 30. For more information, visit bowenpipeline.com.au. 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It is 24 minutes past 6. To the weather, partly cloudy with isolated showers in eastern Queensland. Showers tending scattered about the far north coast. Highest totals expected near Innisfail with 5 to 30 mils forecast. Light and variable winds in southern Queensland.

0: When Noel and Debbie Greenshaw started sowing sunflowers, they had no idea it would build friendships, connect them with their community, and improve the lives of people in pain. The regenerative beef farmers will open Moolu Farms gates this Saturday to host their second annual Sunflower Festival. Jennifer Nichols visited for a fundraising lunch last week in the Gympie region to learn more about their farm and the charities close to their hearts.
1: Now we are standing in this beautiful field of sunflowers bobbing around us, and it is not just being used for practical purposes, Noel Greenshaw, because your wife Debbie had a great idea last year.
2: We want to actually get kids and families back in touch with farmers. Like when we were growing up, all of our cousins used to come to visit. You know, everyone in my class was a farmer, you know, went to country school. When our daughter Mackenzie went to school, she was the only kid who was on a farm. And I think we're losing that touch, you know, people don't know where their food's coming from and how it's being produced. So the festival was a way of getting local people to come out to the farm and meet farmers, because our regenerative farming group help us run it. So all of the volunteers are farmers or have a farming background. So there was all these farmers they could talk to.
3: Sunflowers promote the mycorrhizal fungi. And if you can get the fungi, the soil working, the biology, it all falls into place. You can see underneath we've got our winter crop, our multi-species, and it just gets better every year. It seems to be a bit of a no-brainer for us. And if we've got a good foundation, you've got healthy grass, you end up with healthy cattle. We don't have to use wormers or tick treatments, fly treatments. We do have free choice biochar, garlic, salt and vinegar, a bit of bicarb, and we move them every day, so they get a fresh paddock every day. No one buys a farm to run it into the ground, and they got all these labels, organic, regenerative, conventional, but I think it's just working, and if we can work with nature, we're far better off, and then it's healthy meat for people to buy. It's 165 acres is the total area of the farm, so typically we run about the 120 head all year round. We buy in weaners, and it's the food they're given. We haven't really had a bad breed, and it's just done exceptionally well on the pasture. We direct market our beef, so we sell eighths, quarters and whole beef, and we've got a range of customers. We've only just started deliveries, but before that everyone was quite happy to pick it up from our local butcher, and we've just now got a cold courier, so now we can get to the Gold Coast and Brisbane.
2: We thought, well, why not combine that with being able to, you know, support these amazing charities? And, you know, both my parents died from cancer about 10 years ago, and if we had something like Haven House for my dad particularly, that would have just been perfect. But he ended up having to pass away in the hospital because we couldn't care for him at home. Not that we didn't want to, but it was just, you know, it gets to the point where people are a two-person lift and you just can't do that physically at home. So that is just such an amazing service that our community now has. So if we can support that, and we're having so many wins in different areas and what we can achieve with our day.
1: And so this Saturday coming, you have a big open day on the farm. What's involved?
3: So basically it's just getting, again, families, a low-cost day, because we know people are doing it tough. It's $10 for adults, kids under 12 are free. But we've got everything from the market stalls, like artisan market stalls. We've got free petting zoo.
2: Wood choppers, whip cracking.
3: We've got a traction steam engine coming. We've got our own steam engine we'll have running on the day. We've got draft horse, we've got mini ponies.
2: Historic car club.
3: The whole community just keeps joining, and can we add in? And it's just all these people, the unintentional consequences of doing something like this. We get so much out of it.
0: Noel and Debbie Greenshaw and Moolu Farms gates will be open this Saturday between 9 a.m. and 3 p.m. at 54 Smith Road in Moolu, with plenty of signage so you don't get lost. And that's all from me this morning on The Rural Report. Thanks for joining me from wherever you are, across north, far north, tropical north, and wide bay Queensland. Until tomorrow. Roo-roo.

0: 1973, stating it was caused by a payroll technology error. The Ombudsman says $1.2 million has been paid to 875 employees so far for outstanding wages, leave entitlements and superannuation. A further $96,000 is yet to be paid back to 163 employees. Fair Work has ordered the university to establish a dedicated project team to improve its payroll systems, as well as a payroll audit and communication with affected employees and unions about the back pay issue.
1: Far North Queensland Police say the region's latest crime statistics show a drop in the number of robberies and break-ins, but car thefts remain high. More than 600 people have been charged as part of a police operation targeting those offences, which began in February. Almost half of those charged have been aged under 18. District Chief Superintendent Kevin Fitzgibbon says the use of stolen cars poses an unpredictable risk to the community.
2: It's not going up and it's not going down. It's hovering around the same levels, and I'd really like to drive that down. It's not just the fact that the car's being stolen, but in a lot of cases it's being driven really dangerously.
1: More than 20,000 voters in the Tablelands region will have until August the 22nd to cast a postal vote to elect a new mayor. A by-election has been called to elect a replacement for Rod Marty, who resigned as mayor last month citing health reasons. The deputy mayor Dave Bilney and councillor Kevin Cardew have already indicated they'll contest the mayoral by-election. Ballots will be sent out after nominations close on Thursday next week. Tablelands agronomist Mark Norval says he's also running for mayor.
3: The biggest motivation is that there seems to be a divide between the council and the people. It's very much a them and us situation, and I would love to fix that, because the only way forward is to work together, to, you know, move together in the same direction.
1: The state government has revealed the timetable of a new public bus service between Cairns Airport and the city centre. The new 50-cent service is due to begin later this year, running every half hour between 4 a.m. and 10:30 at night, 7 days a week. The Cairns Airport CEO Richard Barker says the service will make travel to the airport safer, cheaper and more convenient for passengers and staff.
4: Particularly for some of the entry-level positions at the airport, they currently pay for staff parking, and we may well take a hit on some of that. So if they can able to use public transport, that's good for young people getting established.
1: A prominent Cape York artist and her partner, who are both accused of defrauding two Aboriginal corporations, have appeared in court on fresh charges. Connor Byrne reports.
5: Police allege about $400,000 was dishonestly obtained or used from Cowan Regional Aboriginal Corporation and Callan Enterprises between 2021 and June 30th this year. It's alleged the money was spent on private suites and catering at rugby league games, overseas flights and luxury accommodation. Yesterday, the Cairns Magistrates Court heard artist Naomi Hobson and her partner Timothy Francis Jaffer are facing new charges totaling almost $40,000 in alleged fraud. Magistrate Michael Dalton ordered the pair not to contact six people, including the Cape York Land Council chairman Richie Amat.
1: And the federal government is introducing a new rebate program to make it cheaper for school students to visit the Great Barrier Reef. The $6 million program called Kids for the Reef will run for 2 years, covering up to $1,600 in travel costs for each student heading to the reef as part of a school trip. Gareth Phillips from the Association of Marine Park Tour Operators says all Reef Guardian registered schools can apply to bring students from years 4 to 12.
6: We know that seeing the Great Barrier Reef, visiting it, is the best way to encourage people to look after it, and inspiring our future kids to be the leaders in the space is something that this funding can do.
1: To the weather, partly cloudy today across the far north. There is a high chance of showers along the north tropical coast, a medium chance on the Tablelands, and a slight chance of a shower on the peninsula. On the waters, there is a strong wind warning for the Cooktown coast and Townsville coast. Atherton's headed for a top of 20, Cooktown 25, Innisfail 23, Mareeba 24, Weeper 32, and Cairns heading for a top of 26. ABC News.
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8: With Charlie McKillop.
9: G'day. Hello. Good morning and welcome along to the Brekkie Show. The Brekkie table this morning being set up in a very busy place, which I'm hoping you can hear in the background already, because we're in downtown Bungalow, the industrial heart of Cairns. Busy Scott Street, already fired up with vehicles coming and going. We've met traffic services, pest controllers, a recycler, people dropping off food and milk and all of the supplies that that fuel the engine of this place. It is exactly the reason we're here, because today is a special show about giving you your say. Now, what does that actually mean? And I guess it comes from the fact that we are so often on the breakfast program talking to the policy and decision makers about how our industries and our trades and our small businesses are the backbone of our economy. But when was the last time someone asked you what it's actually like to do the work and the heavy lifting in our economy? We want to know what it is that makes you hopeful about the future, what drives you crazy, what makes you go nuts when you hear it on the radio. What's one thing that you'd change if only you could? They're some of the questions that we might pose today, but really it's an open book. You drop in and just tell us what you think, what's on your mind, what's the job today? And we will be continuing to have the conversation right through till 9 o'clock. So wherever you are, if your path takes you past Scott Street today, we're out the front of JJ's Takeaway and have already treated ourselves to a tradies breakfast. Forget about the soy lattes and the kale thick shakes. We are having toasties and chips for breakfast, and it's a toasty and chip kind of morning. Harry Clark is with us from the Weather Bureau, and you're going to tell us it's a mild morning, aren't you, Harry, because those temperatures have jumped up. But let me tell you, the wind chill factor is certainly cutting in here in Cairns, and those showers have been very persistent, although mercifully have just eased off in the last 10 to 15 minutes.
10: Yes, good morning, Charlie. Look, it certainly has been relatively warm, but I certainly agree with you in terms of the wind chill. We do have Arlington Reef blowing about 20 knots at the moment from the southeast, so fairly fresh southeasterly winds accompanying that shower activity. And speaking of it, it has been pretty much focused over that Cairns area overnight. So picked up around 10 millimetres at the airport, around 20 millimetres at the racecourse. The top falls a little bit further south, down towards Topaz, around 30 millimetres there. Still a few more showers to come on radar today, so expect the showers to be around for at least the morning and then easing into the afternoon across the Nautical Coast. Not really making it too far onto the tablelands though, so only a slight chance of a shower up there. And in terms of our maximum temperatures, it sounds like you're going to need to thaw out. 26 degrees is our maximum today in Cairns. Up on the tablelands, a bit cooler, 24 degrees in Mareeba and 20 degrees in Atherton.
9: Okay, and is that easing trend set to continue for the next little while?
10: Yeah, look, it certainly is. By this time tomorrow, we'll be looking at just partly cloudy conditions across the North Tropical Coast. I'm not really expecting any significant rainfall. The shower activity will be out to sea, but the only place on land that we'll be seeing it will be the northern Cape York Peninsula. So a little bit of shower activity lingering up there tomorrow, but otherwise dry across the far north. And that's true for Friday as well. Pretty much sunny conditions throughout far north Queensland on Friday. So enjoy that one as well. With those sunny conditions do come some slightly cooler mornings though. So Cairns looking at minimum temperatures back down to around 17 degrees by Friday morning.
9: Okay, Harry, and in the meantime, you mentioned the winds still very fresh at Arlington Reef, but not quite in strong wind warning territory for Cairns coastal waters today.
10: No, that's correct. So I do have winds up to 25 knots, so still quite fresh, and those seas up to 2 metres outside the reef. So definitely not a calm day on the waters, but the strong wind warnings confined to the Cooktown coast this morning, with those winds reaching all the way up to 30 knots. In terms of what the next few days looks like, unfortunately not a huge amount of relief, probably slightly less wind tomorrow, more like 15 to 20 knots, still up to 25 knots at times offshore, and by Friday our ridge is re-strengthening, so still up to 25 knots from the southeast on Friday.
9: Okay, Harry, and today it's your say on ABC Far North. You got anything that you want to get off your chest, mate?
10: Oh, my chest. nothing too deep at this time of the morning. I'm really looking forward to a coffee.
9: I'd better let you stick to all things meteorological.
10: Thanks, Charlie. Appreciate that.
9: We're even trying to draw your duty forecaster, Harry Clark, into the conversation. But that is an opportunity that is open to you all morning. And it's not just here at Scott Street. I should have mentioned the cross streets here because I know Scott Street is a very long street. We have got Brown Street and Hannam Street on either side of us. So in the middle, you'll find Juanita and I set up here at the front of JJ's and welcoming any of you that have got 5 minutes just to drop in here and say g'day and tell us what's on your mind. If you can't make it to Scott Street, that's okay. You can also get on to the ABC website. This is a national experiment and we are gauging views right across the country. Just go to abc.net.au/farnorth, your say. And your say is what you need to text if you just want that link sent to your mobile, 0487 993 222. It is 20 minutes to 7.

0: Good morning, Christopher Tester with ABC News for Far North Queensland. CQ University will pay back more than $1.3 million to workers, following an order from the Fair Work Ombudsman. Ellie Wilcox reports.
1: CQ University reported underpayment issues to the regulator in 2020.

0: Truly, Madly, Deeply is the name of the song. Might not be the artist that some of you are expecting, certainly not the artist that our studio producer, Shani Kim, hardworking as she is, scrambling back in the studio to keep us on air here at Scott Street. That band was Ganga. Ganga's version of Truly, Madly, Deeply, which was one of the options in our Pick the Hit today. We might have to see if we can find the Savage Garden version, because today's picks were The Battle of the Birthday Ballads, Daniel Jones from Savage Garden. His birthday today, and Truly, Madly, Deeply, the song that was the most popular pick. The other option was Pat Badger, the bassist from Extreme. And another great ballad, More Than Words. But the people have spoken, and you will get your hit a little later in the program. In the meantime, we are broadcasting here from Scott Street. Your say is the name of the game. What tradies think, essentially, that's what we're here to find out. You only need to drive down Scott Street, which I'm sure many of you have done at one point or another, or any of the streets, really, that intersect Scott Street, to see the type of activity that happens here in the sheds and the workshops and the depots and showrooms and factory floors. It is an absolute hive at this time of the day. And if you are working in a trade or an industry, or maybe you run your own business, I genuinely would like to know what it's like to work in your work boots. What's your day look like today? What are the things that you love about what you do? And what would you change if you could? Mitch is here. Mitch, what do you do?
1: Good morning, Charlie. I'm a crane operator at Century Cranes in Cairns.
0: Okay. You literally do the heavy lifting.
1: We do.
0: How long have you been in the business?
1: I've been probably about 15 years I've been doing this.
0: You still look so young.
1: Thank you.
0: How do you go about getting into the crane business?
1: I actually grew up around cranes. My family had a crane business. So as a child, after school holidays, I was always at the business with mum and dad. So it's kind of born into it.
0: I've just got this image of a six-year-old Mitch in high vis operating the levers of the crane, but that I'm assuming that's not quite how quickly you can get in behind the, the levers.
1: That's pretty accurate, Charlie. probably missing the high vis. We didn't need it back in those days. But I did a lot of stuff as a child that you're not allowed to do nowadays, unfortunately. Visited a lot of construction sites and whatnot as a child, and got a great experience in the industry.
0: So 15 years, and you have obviously seen a lot of changes in the industry and in this town in that time.
1: Yes.
0: What kind of responsibility comes with cranes?
1: Safety is the biggest responsibility. It's about getting the job done safely, efficiently, and there's a lot of factors that come into it. The weather's a big factor.
0: Yes, I heard you listening intently as Harry Clark was delivering the news of the showers. They do look like they're clearing.
1: Yeah, so we've got a lot of factors to deal with. It's an easy job is not always easy once you take everything into account, but that's what we do. That's what we're trained to do, so.
0: So I can imagine that when you have a bad day in the crane business, it can go very bad.
1: Oh, look, if things do go wrong, and we pray they never do, that's what we work towards, is, it can be quite dangerous. But there's a lot of things we put in place to prevent that.
0: What do you love about the job? I mean, you're there, you're obviously an integral part of a lot of projects. You're one of the cogs that keep the wheels going.
1: Yeah, every day is different for us. I've travelled all around far north Queensland in the crane. I've been to a lot of places the general public would never ever get to go and see, and done a lot of different lifts, met a lot of different people. You know, we service everyone from the mum and dad wanting a cubby house put in their backyard to tier one, you know, government projects and construction sites. So we get a very broad range of experience of what happens in far north Queensland.
0: It's really that diversity of roles that keeps you engaged.
1: Yeah, you turn up to work each day, and every day is different. You don't know where you're going to end up or what the day is going to look like by the end of it. So it's a bit of a roller coaster each day as to where you end up and what you end up doing for the day.
0: Oh, it sounds like you've got no regrets about the path that you took.
1: No, I quite enjoy it.
0: And what does the future look like from where you sit, whether it's at Century Cranes or even just in how you're tracking in life generally?
1: At this stage, keep on keeping on, Charlie. You know, with the cost of living at the moment, you've got no choice but to keep on keeping on. So, yeah, I enjoy what I do, and I'll keep doing that for as long as I can, basically.
0: You enjoy doing it where you do it? I mean, what's Far North Queensland represent to you and your home?
1: Look, I was born here. I've lived here my whole life, so I've seen Cairns grow, and literally seen it grow from being involved in the construction of Cairns. So I quite enjoy the lifestyle we have here. We're a big, small town, and that's something that's very good. You go to the bigger cities, and I don't think I'd fit in there very well. They're nice to visit, but that's not home.
0: How important is that lifestyle, and what do you think it would take to be able to retain that? Because with the growth comes some growing pains and some pressures.
1: It does, but I don't think we'll ever lose what makes Cairns great with our natural assets we've got here. You know, we're a tourist town for a reason. So that's what makes it great. You can jump in the car, 15 minutes you're at the beach, 15 minutes you're walking up a rainforest trail. It's everything's so close, and it's diverse, so you can't do that in Brisbane.
0: You're hearing from Mitch. Mitch has popped in from Century Cranes, one of thousands of businesses, small, large, and everything in between, that are based here in the industrial heart of Cairns. Getting the job done, one lift at a time for Mitch. But if you're on your way to work and you're wondering what it's all about, it's your say here on ABC Far North today. We're handing over the microphone to you. We'd love you to come along and let me know exactly what's on your mind, and just a little bit of a snapshot, just like Mitch is giving you. Mitch, you've just talked about how highly regulated your business is. What would you like policy and decision makers to know about the challenges that you face on a day-to-day basis? Is there anything that they could do to make your job a bit easier?
1: Probably one of the biggest things is infrastructure, Charlie. You know, putting the money into our roads is huge. As a heavy vehicle operator, that's something that is always a challenge for us. So that's something that needs to continue and probably needs to be looking a bit more towards the future with some of the roads we have up here. They are comparably different to down south, as you'd probably be well aware.
0: Yes, well, people talk about goat tracks by comparison.
1: Yes, so it was great to hear that the funding's been allocated for the Western Arterial and Barron River Bridge. There'll be great improvements to the region. And things like that need to continue. If you look at the Edmonton to Gordonvale road that got upgraded, I don't think we could do without that now. If that wasn't there, I don't think we could go back. So things like that need to keep happening in the region.
0: Just as long as the infrastructure keeps pace with the growth.
1: Exactly, yes.
0: All right, mate. Well, you've got some heavy lifting to do. I better let you get on with the day. And thank you very much for dropping by and having your say.
1: No dramas. Thank you.
0: Mitch from Century Cranes having a yarn with me, Charlie McKillop, here at Scott Street. We're on the corner of Brown and Hannam, right in the middle. And you won't be able to miss us. We've got the ABC signs out the front. I hope you can come and say g'day.
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0: What do you love about where you work and live and play? And what would make it even better? Tell us, and maybe it's a question or a perspective that we can put up next time there's an opportunity to discuss those policies and decisions with the people who make them. That's what your say is all about. We need a Sofa producer for breakfast. Hit the streets earlier to find out how tradies are feeling about the future. And she met up with Maddie.
4: Your say.
5: Maddie, let's look at life satisfaction on a scale of 1 to 10. How satisfied are you?
6: I'm actually pretty good. I like it. Cairns is a good spot to live in. It's got some interesting things going on at the moment. the Cairns show is finished, so the traffic's freed up again. I'm happy with that. So at this moment, I'm pretty happy.
5: Broad question, but what does Australia mean to you?
6: Australia to me is home now. I'm actually born and bred New Zealand. I don't even have Velcro gloves. I'm now 100% Aussie. For me, I hear so much more positive outlook in Australia than I do from my brothers and friends and family back in New Zealand there.
5: I think a lot of them are coming over to Australia to live, aren't they?
6: Yeah, most of them. I think for the last probably 30, 40 years, that the migration towards here has been a lot higher than it has been back towards New Zealand. You know, every time I talk to my brothers, it's just one drama after another. Whereas here in Australia, it seems to... I think the country is big enough that it can sustain itself and it can sort of look after itself, whereas New Zealand has looked at that sort of, you know, that extra East Coast island that sort of feeds off Australia. So over here, I'm a lot more comfortable. I'm a lot more secure with my future. A super setup, all that sort of care, and it just seems to be a lot more squared away than it does back home. So I'm quite happy here.
5: You're a positive guy, Matty. But what does keep you up at night, though? What concerns you?
6: What concerns me? Just general everyday finances. You know, I'm a single dad. I do struggle to pay some bills. I'm trying to pay my house off. You know, I'm trying to pay my home insurance. I'm paying just over $5,000 a year just in home insurance, so that's $100 a week straight out of my wages. At the same time, I'm trying to pay off my mortgage quicker than I need to, you know, so I'm losing probably 3/4 of my wage every week just towards bills, you know, and that's a bit stressful. I've got two young kids, you know, they want to go back to New Zealand next year, so now I've got to find $1,008 times three just for flights back to New Zealand. Then on top of that, you've got accommodation. So it's going to cost me probably, I'd say, at least $10,000 to go back to New Zealand just to see the family next year. You know, so that's in the back of my mind. We've got Pauline Hanson starting to kick off, which is quite exciting. I think that could be a whole new world of excitement going on there. And it's just general day-to-day life. It's nothing majorly serious that keeps me awake. But I do tend to wake up, play some solitaire. It's good, you know.
5: But let's look at it for the future generations too. You've got a couple of kids. What issues do you think are you most concerned about right now when you look into the future for them?
6: 6 months ago, I would have said housing. But I honestly think housing is going to change dramatically in the next probably 20, 30 years. I don't think the idea of a house or what we live in now is going to be around in 30 years' time. I can't picture the backyards and the you know, a pool in everyone's backyard. I think it's going to be more apartment-style living, which, is, to me, that's not really the kind of childhood I'd want to bring my kids up in. My kids have got a big backyard. They've got a pool. They've got all this sort of care. My kids, I don't think they'll have that. I just think the whole typical true blue Aussie or true blue Kiwi childhood will be around in 20 years' time. It's just going to be too many people. It's going to be too busy. It's going to be too big. It's going to be too crowded. You know, it's just... But that's just life. Life changes. You know, we also don't hang people these days, which is a good thing. You know, so things change. Things change for the positive.
5: What about artificial intelligence? It's definitely going to be an election hot topic in the coming years. How do you feel about AI?
6: I've named my AI Gonzo. And I say hello every morning. I thank her for everything because if they do ever take over, I want them to remember, yeah, Matty, that's that nice bloke. He said g'day to me every morning. I love AI. I think it's brilliant. Love you. Gonzo, you're good, mate. You're good.
5: Like from the Muppets, Gonzo?
6: Yeah, exactly. You know, the big nose, the one that never stops. AI doesn't stop, mate. My Gonzo's going hard. But no, seriously, it is good. I did my budget through AI yesterday. Obviously, I don't put bank details and all that sort of caring in there. But if you work with it, I think it's going to be really good. I think it's going to be a lot of very nervous people who I think will lose jobs and that sort of caring, but it's just a way of life. Jobs come, jobs go. Industries rise and industries fall. You know, it's going to be... I think AI is going to be good and maybe bad as well. Depends how you treat it.
0: Loves living on the northern beaches of Cairns with his two children and doing a great job of it. Having a yarn with Juanita Soper after the news, Your Say continues. Looks like those showers are easing off here in Cairns. I hope they are breaking where you are. Bev at Wonga Beach says that she's had 11 millimetres and the first rain in 10 days she managed to keep clear. It is ABC Far North you are tuned to. Your Say continues after the news, and we'll also get to the hit that you actually picked. Who knew that there was more than one version of Truly Madly Deeply? We'll get to the Savage Garden version in just a tick. Right now, though, it's time for your news bulletin at 7 o'clock.
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7: We had wide brim hats to shelter from the sun while working the land, and the boots to protect. Where now it's really even more so just becoming fashion.

In this bulletin, investigations underway into a double fatal house fire in Logan. Donald Trump warns American forces could soon strike a fortified nuclear link.

0: facility in Iran. And a group of regional Queensland mayors set to protest proposed changes to natural disaster funding. ABC News. Good morning, I'm Maria Hatzakis. Police have guarded a crime scene overnight after a fatal house fire in Logan, south of Brisbane. Mark Rigby is there.
1: The two-storey house on Adelaide Street in Kingston has been gutted by the fire that broke out at about 3 o'clock yesterday afternoon. Neighbour Tiffany Tinker says the blaze spread quickly.
2: The kids just came in and started yelling, the next door neighbour's house is on fire, and I smelt it before I heard it. And then by the time we sort of looked outside and I saw the flames just engulfing the house next door.
1: A man and a woman died at the scene. Four other people escaped unharmed. Investigators will examine the scene today to try and work out what caused the fire. Mark Rigby, ABC News, Kingston.
0: A delegation of regional Queensland leaders will be in Melbourne today to protest against a proposed shake-up of natural disaster funding. Megan Danzey has the story.
3: Six mayors from disaster-prone areas of the state are travelling to the Victorian capital. They'll gather outside the hotel hosting state and federal counterparts to protest a planned reduction in federal recovery arrangements. The contentious overhaul would see Canberra's contribution slashed from 65% down to an even 50-50 split with the states. Alison Smith from the local government association says clarity is needed.
4: Who is going to cover that gap?
3: Federal Emergency Management Minister Christy McBain says the reforms will help cut red tape and make disaster funding simpler and faster for councils to access.
0: The US president says the United States military is planning to strike a fortified nuclear-linked facility in Iran. His North America correspondent, Cayman Gok.
5: Donald Trump said the US military will target an underground facility known as Pickaxe Mountain pretty soon, claiming Iran cannot do anything about it. His comments come as US media reports Israeli intelligence believes thousands of uranium enrichment centrifuges have been moved to the site. The war between the US and Iran continues to escalate after a failed ceasefire. In the past 2 weeks, nearly 100 US service members have been injured and at least three have died from the war. The conflict continues well beyond the president's initial claim that it would last 6 weeks. Cayman Gok, ABC News, Washington.
0: Foreign Minister Penny Wong has met with her Chinese counterparts on the sidelines of the ASEAN meetings, raising concerns over a Chinese missile test earlier this month. Southeast Asia correspondent Tim Swanston reports.
6: China's test launch of a nuclear-capable missile into the Pacific earlier this month drew a harsh rebuke from Australia and Pacific Island nations. China described the test as routine. On Tuesday, in a meeting with China's Foreign Minister Wang Yi, Australian Foreign Minister Penny Wong raised concerns over the test. Today, Penny Wong meets with foreign ministers of Quad countries, the US, India and Japan. Meantime, ASEAN leaders have in a statement expressed serious concern over renewed fighting in the Middle East and will likely raise the war in a meeting with US Secretary of State Marco Rubio today.
0: A counter-terrorism expert is today expected to give evidence at the Royal Commission on Anti-Semitism. Details from Georgia Lenton-Williams.
7: The Royal Commission on Anti-Semitism and Social Cohesion is continuing its examination of security arrangements for Jewish communities throughout its fifth hearing block in Melbourne, before relocating back to Sydney. Deakin University counter-terrorism expert Josh Roos is expected to speak at the Commission later today. This week, the Commission has heard from Jewish institutions, religious leaders and security agencies, who explain the crucial yet burdensome security measures in place to protect the Jewish community.
0: Planning is underway for the first AI data centre to be built on the Gold Coast. This report from Dominic Cansdale.
8: Data centres house powerful computers that store and process the digital information businesses and households use every day, but they require large amounts of electricity and water. Australian company NextDC has proposed a 4,600 square metre data centre at Smith Street in Southport. Gold Coast Councillor Brooke Patterson says the Southport project would have a capacity of 6 megawatts.
9: So it's certainly not big in comparison to what's being built in other cities.
8: She says NextDC has purchased the site, but that state approval is still pending.
0: The leader of India's opposition party has been arrested by police for refusing to leave a protest outside Prime Minister Narendra Modi's

0: home. South Asia correspondent Rachel Clayton reports.
1: Congress Party MPs are demanding Prime Minister Modi resign after police and paramilitary used tear gas and batons to break up student demonstrations on Monday. Opposition leader Rahul Gandhi was carried away by police after lying on the ground outside Mr. Modi's home in New Delhi and refusing to leave. Protesters clashed with police in India's capital earlier this week when they tried to march to Parliament, demanding the resignation of Education Minister Dharmendra Pradhan over ongoing issues in the education system. Rachel Clayton, ABC News, New Delhi.
0: France's parliament has passed a plan to ban social media use for under 15-year-olds, making it the first country to do so in the European Union. Here's Europe correspondent Catherine Diss.
2: Inspired by Australia's move to become the first in the world to ban social media for children under 16 years old, France has now also passed a similar measure. The initiative was driven by the French President Emmanuel Macron, and he wants it in place by September. Under the new legislation, children under 15 would not be allowed to open a social media account from the start of September, and social media companies would have another 4 months to close accounts already open. The platforms would also need age verification approved by the French privacy regulator.
0: Now with sport, here's Jared Coutts.
3: Two A-League men's sides have been bundled out of the round of 32 in soccer's Australia Cup by member federation opponents. Defending champions Newcastle Jets have been beaten 3-2 by Victorian National Premier League side Preston Lions, while Perth Glory has lost to Queensland Lions on penalties. Sydney FC is safely through to the next round after seeing off WA side Bayswater 5-1. Matilda's captain Sam Kerr says there must be greater investment in the A-League women's soccer competition to attract top talent. Kerr has recently left London club Chelsea to join New York-based Gotham FC in America's National Women's Soccer League. The A-League women is not fully professional, and Kerr has told ABC Sport that it is hurting the game here.
4: If it paid enough and it was a top league, a lot of us Matildas would go back, but to better ourselves for the national team, we have to go overseas. So we need to find a way, I think, to bring back the best players.
3: And Remco Evenepoel has trimmed Tadej Pogacar's advantage at the Tour de France with a dominant victory in the time trial on stage 16. The Olympic champion completed the 26-kilometre course 28 seconds ahead of Pogacar, who still holds a 4.5-minute overall lead.
0: In finance, the Australian share market is expected to open up around 0.2% on the back of a stronger night in the United States. The Dow Jones has risen 0.75%. The S&P 500 is 0.9% higher. The Nasdaq has jumped 1.2%. Brent crude is continuing to push higher, up more than 2% to $91 a barrel. Gold is about 2% stronger at $4,081 an ounce. And the Australian dollar is buying 70 US cents. Recapping the top stories in this bulletin, investigators are today expected to examine the scene of a double fatal house fire at Kingston in Logan, south of Brisbane. Donald Trump says the United States will soon attack an underground Iranian nuclear-linked facility. And a delegation of regional Queensland leaders will be in Melbourne today to protest against a proposed shake-up of natural disaster funding. To the weather for Queensland, partly cloudy with isolated showers in eastern districts. Showers tending scattered about the far north Queensland coast. Partly cloudy in the central and southern interior. A mostly sunny day elsewhere. Cairns and Rockhampton a top of 26 degrees. Townsville and Mount Isa 27, Mackay 23, Bundaberg 24. In the state southeast, a partly cloudy day with showers. Brisbane, Ipswich and the Sunshine Coast 23, Logan and the Gold Coast 22 degrees, Toowoomba a top of 18. Looking ahead for the southeast, partly cloudy tomorrow and Friday, mostly sunny on Saturday. 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
7: G'day, how are you going this morning? It's still 19.5 degrees in Cairns, and that's at the race course as well this morning. Just over

0: 20 degrees in Cooktown, 19 for Innisfail and 18 in Mareeba. Georgetown, you've hit 18.5 degrees, and Kawanyama sitting on 16.5 degrees this morning. Cowan, 18 degrees, 17 in Weipa. Another cool start for you, and cool in Ravenshoe as well at 13 degrees this morning. A little bit of cloud cover has kept those overnight minimums quite moderate, and we'll get the forecast in just a moment. But if you haven't been listening earlier, I'd better just let you know where we are. We're in Scott Street, just between Brown and Hannum Street, broadcasting live this morning as part of a Your Say initiative. We want to hear from you. We want to know about the issues and the matter and the conversations that you're having around your workplace and around your community. We're bringing you breakfast from right in the heart of where the real work gets done. That's what my cousin Colin just told me. He just popped in to give me a hug and say g'day. He's finished his apprenticeship now, he tells me, with Solar Heart, and that one of the hundreds of businesses that are based here in the industrial heart of Cairns. He's too busy to hang around and talk on the radio, he tells me, and don't even bother asking him to come around and clean my solar panels. He says he's too busy installing them these days. But what's your job today? Come and let me know and give our listeners across far north Queensland an insight about what it is, the work that that keeps this economy ticking over, and what are the issues that matter to you. How often do you have someone come and actually ask you what is on your mind? That's what this initiative is all about. And we have had some lovely texts this morning. You can text me. You can also get in touch with the ABC Your Say website if you would like to participate that way. We had some feedback from Ted in Wandecla who said, Trevor in Wandecla said, how about no tax on overtime? Workers being slugged for showing the initiative of working extra hours. Thanks very much for the text, 0487 993 222, if you'd like to be in touch. As I mentioned, Bev at Wonga Beach reporting her 11 millimetres, and there's been some heavier falls than that further south at Bellin and Kerr. Leslie tells me she's had 26 millimetres in her gauge, and Lynn in Mossman, listening out this morning, says after a very small dry spell, she's now got 18 millimetres in the gauge. Harry Clark has told us that the good news on that front is that those showers are on an easing trend.
1: Expect the showers to be around for at least the morning and then easing into the afternoon across the Nautical Coast. Not really making it too far onto the tableland, only a slight chance of a shower up there. And in terms of our maximum temperatures, it sounds like you're going to need to thaw out. 26 degrees is our maximum today in Cairns. Up on the tableland, a bit cooler, 24 degrees in Mareeba and 20 degrees in Atherton. By this time tomorrow, we'll be looking at just partly cloudy conditions across the North Tropical Coast. Not really expecting any significant rainfall. The shower activity will be out to sea, but the only place on land that we'll be seeing it will be the northern Cape York Peninsula. So a little bit of shower activity lingering up there tomorrow, but otherwise dry across the far north. And that's true for Friday as well. Pretty much sunny conditions throughout far north Queensland.
0: And that's Harry Clark setting you up for a day where hopefully those showers will ease off. It certainly has here in Scott Street. We can see the sun coming up over Trinity Inlet. It's quite the picture, and things not too windy at this stage, although can't say that for Cooktown. You've got another day of strong wind warning in place for you, but things easing back ever so slightly for Cairns and the peninsula coastal waters, still up around that 25 knot mark, and that southeasterly trend obviously bringing some showers. Is it too early for another coffee, Juanita? We've already had a tradies breakfast, a toastie and chips. I'm in heaven, I tell you. It's the only problem is I don't do the physical work that would justify that kind of intake at this morning. If you do, though, if you're a worker and you're in the area, come and say g'day. We want to know what you are doing, what your job is, and how you're feeling about the future. Drop in and say g'day here on Scott Street. Picking the hit was something we do every day. Normally we have that business out of the way by now, but we didn't know that there were two hits called Truly, Madly, Deeply. This one, the Savage Garden version, was your popular vote this morning.

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3: At 19 past seven, of the thousands of tradies and workers who will drive past us here in Scott Street today, very few will be shipwrights. You know, the people who build and repair and fit out boats. It's one trade you don't hear a lot about, but it's not for lack of demand for the skills that are involved. Ash Colifax is here to tell us more. She's from a locally based company, TCS Shipwright. Ash, why don't we hear more about shipwrighting? Is it a dying trade?
4: I wouldn't say it's dying. I don't know why we don't hear about it, because the reality is there is no established economy or city where there isn't a seaport, because that's how, you know, these societies were established. You had to bring goods in, you had to bring

0: people in, you had to send your exports out. I couldn't tell you why. I don't know either. I don't know why it's so unknown, because they are actually everywhere, all around the world.
1: The Port of Cairns is no exception. It
0: Absolutely.
1: Was the thriving, beating heart of our Cairns economy. And if you wander down to Wharfside right at this moment, you'd see that it still very much is.
0: And that's actually the tip of the iceberg. So everybody sees the Cairns waterfront, they go to the pier, they see the marina. Isn't that lovely? You putt around the creek and that's where the actual... The machine room is. You've got three major shipyards. You've got Tropical Reef Shipyard, Austal and Norship. You've also got HMAS Cairns, the local Navy base. And then you've got the big boat club and the Cairns Cruising Yacht Squadron. So that's actually up the creek.
1: And you've got the pig pens.
0: Yes, exactly.
1: You've got the fishing fleet, which has diminished over the years, but it sounds like there's other activity that's come along in its place or alongside.
0: A lot of activity. We actually don't get called on to work on those fishing boats at all. My impression is that a lot of that maintenance is carried out by the owners and their crews themselves, and they probably haul out at places like the big boat shed or up the creek for cost reasons. So we're working in the defence and commercial space. That's where the majority of the work is in Cairns at the moment.
1: Okay, and it's an opportunity that we hear a lot about in the big picture discussions around the future of the Cairns Marine Precinct, that common user facility, or the CUF, as we refer to it.
0: Yep.
1: And we are usually talking to the big end of town, the big players, when we are having those conversations and framing that as to why it deserves federal and state investment. But from your business perspective, it's not all about the big end of town. There is a very direct flow-on effect.
0: This is my impression. They came here for us, right? So we are part of the rollout of a new defence sustainment model called Plan Galileo. And they went all around Australia and they chose Cairns. And they chose Cairns because of our supply chain made up of small local family businesses. What they recognised is that we have the skills and the ability to pivot to meet their demands, essentially. So they came here for us.
1: Okay.
0: They're here for Cairns. They're here for, you know, all the incredibly diverse businesses throughout the entire industrial precinct. And, you know, I was mulling over this morning because I knew I would be talking to you. And I wonder if it's this, Charlie. You know, we're different in the far north. People would know that. We talk different. We think different. And I think it's because we're a product of our environment, and we're very able to problem solve. And when something's got to be done, we're kind of at the end of the line. You got to do it yourself. You got to figure out how to get it done. And I think that's part of the picture.
1: Ash Colifax with you as part of your say, talking about that, the capability, the adaptability, and that can-do attitude that is a driving force of the Cairns regional economy, because we're talking bigger than Cairns here. It is far north Queensland.
0: Yep.
1: Let's talk about your workforce. Who is suited to maritime work? Who are shipwrights?
0: Look, it's very diverse. It's actually... they're quite hard to get an actual qualified shipwright. And unfortunately, the shipwrights that are being qualified here in Queensland, all of them up until very recently, have been getting trained and signed off down in southeast Queensland. The entire qualification is geared around composite pleasure craft construction. We're not doing that up here. You know, they're building yachts down there. Up here, we're working on big, ugly metal boats, completely different materials.
1: I like that. Yeah. Big, ugly metal boats.
0: Big, ugly metal boats, completely different materials, completely different stresses on the contract. It's about budget. It's about time. It's about specification. It's about contract compliance, because you're working for the government. So unfortunately, even when we do get a qualified shipwright come out of southeast Queensland, we've pretty much got to retrain them. Only their very core units are relevant to what we're doing. So we actually find that cabinet makers translate perfectly across to what we're doing. We're purely doing refit, repair and maintenance. So cabinet makers have an eye for detail and they can work to the millimetre. Particularly, we look for people who've been doing shop fitting and install rather than, you know, building boxes off a CNC. We need someone who can have 3D spatial awareness, who can think, oh, if I put this here, that's not going to fit anymore. You know, there's no straight things in a boat. Everything's a weird shape. So you've got to have an eye for detail and you've got to be able to think ahead. The other

0: Think for yourself, you have to be able to figure it out, and you have to be willing to do the hard work. So that's purely by chance. So yes, people coming from a farming background also fit in really well.
1: Fit in well with boats?
0: They do.
1: Wow.
0: They do, and it's an industry with a lot of big personalities. My observation is anyone who stays in the industry long term is eccentric. You've got to get off on it. It's uniquely frustrating. It's uniquely satisfying. But yeah, you've got to want to engage with that and think on your feet.
1: Ash Colifax, it's been great to learn a little bit more about what makes shipwriting, what makes your industry tick. What makes you tick? How are you feeling about the future and your community here in Cairns?
0: Well, I'm people-centric. I'm a die-hard lefty. I'm all about social justice. I didn't mean to become a business person. There was a responsibility there and I stepped up to it. So it's all about people for me. We're actually going through a massive transformation in the business. We're modernising and I'm loving... figuring out what we can do to get the business to the next level, where my crew fit into that. We've got a lot of long-termers, a lot of people that I see as family, and I love the idea that they're going to progress their careers and become professionals in their field. So, yeah, I'm a people person.
1: Well, thank you for leaving us on a hopeful note. This has been your say, and it's been a delight to meet you and find out a bit more about your industry.
0: Thanks, Charlie.
1: We're just a couple of minutes away from your next ABC Far North local news.

0: Fleetwood Mac on ABC Far North, where we're heading to the local news, but loving the conversations already that are flowing around the breakfast table this morning on account of us being live and local here in Scott Street Bungalow. If you're in the area, drop in, have a coffee, say g'day and tell us what's on your mind. Today, it's all about your say. 7:30.
1: Good morning, Christopher Tester with ABC News for Far North Queensland. CQ University will back pay more than $1.3 million to workers, following an order from the Fair Work Ombudsman. The university reported underpayment issues to the regulator in 2023, stating it was caused by a payroll technology error. A further $96,000 is yet to be paid back to 163 employees. Vice-Chancellor Nick Klomp says its undertaking with Fair Work will include more regular financial audits. He says it will add additional cost to the university's financial arm.
2: But we've got to get it right, don't we?

0: We can't underpay staff. We can't overpay staff. We've got to get it right. So there has been extra costs. Hard to estimate how much that would be, but I really don't mind what that is, because this is fundamental. Employing people, you pay them correctly.
1: Far North Queensland Police say the region's latest crime statistics show a drop in the number of robberies and break-ins, but car thefts remain high. More than 600 people have been charged as part of a police operation targeting those offences, which began in February. Almost half of those charged have been aged under 18. District Chief Superintendent Kevin Fitzgibbon says the use of stolen cars poses an unpredictable risk to the community.
2: It's not going up and it's not going down. It's hovering around the same levels, and I'd really like to drive that down. It's not just the fact that the car's being stolen, but in a lot of cases it's being driven really dangerously.
1: Six regional Queensland mayors are in Melbourne today to fight proposed changes to natural disaster funding. Megan Danzey reports.
3: State and federal ministers are meeting at a hotel in Melbourne to discuss emergency management. They'll be greeted by six mayors from disaster-prone areas of Queensland. They're protesting a change to recovery arrangements that would see Canberra's contributions slashed from 65% down to an even 50-50 split with the states. Alison Smith from the Local Government Association says regional councils can't afford to cover the shortfall.
4: Dealing directly with the community, they can see what would happen if there was less Canberra dollars.
3: Federal Emergency Management Minister Christy McBain says consultations are ongoing until mid-August.
1: More than 20,000 voters in the Tablelands region will have until August the 22nd to cast a postal vote to elect a new mayor. A by-election has been called to elect a replacement for Rod Marty, who resigned as mayor last month citing health reasons. Deputy Mayor Dave Bilney and Councillor Kevin Cardew have already indicated they'll contest the mayoral by-election. Ballots will be sent out after nominations close on Thursday next week. Tablelands agronomist Mark Norval says he's also running for mayor.
5: The biggest motivation is that there seems to be a divide between the council and the people. It's very much a them and us situation, and I would love to fix that, because the only way forward is to work together, to, you know, move together in the same direction.
1: The state government has revealed the timetable of a new public bus service between Cairns Airport and the city centre. The new 50-cent service is due to begin later this year, running every half hour between 4 in the morning and 10:30 at night, 7 days a week. The Cairns Airport CEO Richard Barker says the service will make travel to the airport safer, cheaper and more convenient for passengers and staff.
6: Particularly for some of the entry-level positions at the airport, they currently pay for staff parking, and we may well take a hit on some of that. So if they can able to use public transport, that's good for young people getting established.
1: And the federal government is introducing a new rebate program to make it cheaper for school students to visit the Great Barrier Reef. The $6 million program called Kids for the Reef will run for 2 years, covering up to $1,600 in travel costs for each student heading to the reef as part of a school trip. Gareth Phillips from the Association of Marine Park Tour Operators says all Reef Guardian registered schools can apply to bring students from years 4 to 12.
7: We know that seeing the Great Barrier Reef, visiting it, is the best way to encourage people to look after it, and inspiring our future kids to be the leaders in the space is something that this funding can do.
1: To the weather, partly cloudy today across the far north. There is a high chance of showers along the north tropical coast, a medium chance on the Tablelands, and a slight chance of a shower on the peninsula. On the waters, there is a strong wind warning for the Cooktown coast and Townsville coast. Cairns is headed for a top of 26. ABC News.
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13: Yep, that's what it's all about today. Your say. It's why we're broadcasting live from the industrial heart of Cairns, downtown Scott Street, where many tradies and workers already on their job or on their way to it. Just said g'day to Grant, who's out and about in his truck, just stopped in to fuel up and keep on going. And we've had crane operators, engineers, fabricators and shipwrights. Just learned a little bit about an industry that you don't hear that much about. It's one of the joys of coming

0: out into the community and broadcasting live. So if you're in the area and you'd like to come and say good day, talk to the rest of Far North Queensland, I would love to meet you. abc.net.au/yoursay. If you want to follow along at home, you can look up the website there and have your say wherever you are. That's exactly what the ABC wants you to do over the next few weeks. We're doing this as an initiative right across our broadcasting network, right across Australia. But right now, we're in Far North Queensland, and that's what it's all about. And today, even though it started out looking pretty grey and pretty wet where we are, things have started to ease back, and Harry Clark says that's a trend that is likely to continue.
1: Expect the showers to be around for at least the morning and then easing into the afternoon across the Nautical Coast. Not really making it too far onto the tableland, so only a slight chance of a shower up there. And in terms of our maximum temperatures, it sounds like you're going to need to thaw out. 26 degrees is our maximum today in Cairns. Up on the tableland, it's a bit cooler, 24 degrees in Mareeba and 20 degrees in Atherton. By this time tomorrow, we'll be looking at just partly cloudy conditions across the North Tropical Coast. I'm not really expecting any significant rainfall. The shower activity will be out to sea, but the only place on land that we'll be seeing it will be the northern Cape York Peninsula. So a little bit of shower activity lingering up there tomorrow, but otherwise dry across the far north. And that's true for Friday as well. Pretty much sunny conditions throughout far north Queensland. Do have winds up to 25 knots, so still quite fresh, and those seas up to 2 metres outside the reef. So definitely not a calm day on the waters. The strong wind warning is confined to the Cooktown coast this morning, with those winds reaching all the way up to 30 knots. In terms of what the next few days looks like, unfortunately not a huge amount of relief, probably slightly less wind tomorrow, more like 15 to 20 knots, still up to 25 knots at times offshore, and by Friday our ridge is re-strengthening, so still up to 25 knots from the southeast on Friday.
0: Harry Clark there with your weather for today and for the next couple of days. Hopefully we've seen the heaviest of the showers already, particularly on the Cassowary and Daintree coasts area. The Tablelands has had a bit of a sprinkle as well, up to 30 millimetres in the gauge at Topaz, but the forecast suggesting that it's not likely to get as high as that, or at least not any higher than that, over the next 24 hours. It's not too cool, judging from all of the iced coffees I'm seeing walking out the door here at JJ's. These tradies that are coming past telling me they're far too busy to stop and have your say. Surely that's not the case. We'd love you to be able to be a part of our broadcast this morning. In a moment, you will be meeting a woman whose job it is to connect the dots, basically, an employment matchmaker. You'll get to hear her insights and how she sees things from her desk in playing a pivotal role in the workforce here in Cairns. As we know, the pressures are real. It is ABC Far North, and it's currently 22 minutes to 8.

0: happy together. That's the Turtles, and it is ABC Far North, the Brekkie program, broadcasting live from Bungalow in downtown Scott Street. If you are in the vicinity, drop by and say good day. It's been wonderful to share some stories already this morning, and there's plenty more coming your way here on ABC Far North. Your say is the name of the game. What are the priorities as you see them? What should our local leaders be focusing on? And is there something that would make your community better? A problem that you'd like to see fixed? Let us know, and maybe we can take that issue up on your behalf. Juanita Sofa went searching for answers to these questions and many more, and she met up with Serena, who's a 28-year-old First Nations woman, acutely aware of the challenges ahead, not only in Cairns, but around Australia and the world.
1: Your say.
2: Serena, when you think about the future, what keeps you up at night?
3: I'll be honest, I have a lot of concerns about the future, you know. You turn on the news to get a, you know, to just stay informed and stay updated, and, you know, there's nearly always like an environmental disaster, like some sort of climate catastrophe happening, whether it's an earthquake, flooding, fires, you know, so that's, they're massive events that are, you know, completely unprecedented, and we're experiencing them like all across the world, so that's definitely something that keeps me up at night. You know, I think there's a lot of talk about policies and politicians, but no one's actually really thinking about the future. You know, no one's thinking about what these catastrophic events actually indicate for the next 5 years, the next 10 years, you know. Like we're walking into a resource crisis, like, and it's not just fuel. We should be worried about water, we should worry about food, and, you know, the animals and the environment. And there's just, everyone's caught up with the money side of it, and I think that's what's most frustrating for me. That definitely keeps me up at night. Everyone seems more interested in making money and, you know, how to forward their own agendas, but not actually meet the demands of what people in the community want. And, you know, we want stability. I know, like, as a First Nations woman, I want some sort of climate security, you know. I want to know that my country and my environment is going to be okay within the next, for the next generation, and I just don't have that security right now at all. I don't think anyone has that security, so
4: Do you still consider that Australia is the lucky country?
3: I think we're definitely luckier than most. It's not, you know, there are a lot of privileges we have here, and the fact that even with Cairns alone, you know, like, we're not experiencing adverse effects of climate change right now. Like, we've been having an extra wet, dry season. That's kind of it. You know, that's actually not impacting us as much as, you know, everything else that's happening in the world. There's a lot of violence and loss that's happening right now. And while definitely people in Cairns and people in Australia, like, we're definitely feeling the brunt of it. Like, we are very lucky that the way we're paying for it is with money and, you know, increased cost of living and not actually paying with our lives, which is the reality for a lot of people and across the world, unfortunately.
4: And Serena, if we look closer to home and we look

0: in our own backyards. How do you think the local leaders of the far north are operating, or what, if you had some time with them, what would you say that they need to concentrate more on?
1: I think actually investing in the future, and in the future that people in the community want. You know, we don't, like, obviously we're having a housing crisis now, but, you know, where's the conversations about, like, with the First Nations communities about what sustainable building looks like? You know, what sort of resources do we already have up here that we can maximise? You know, there's a lot of people up here who just own holiday homes and rent them out for Airbnbs, and we have, especially if you walk around this area, like, there is homeless people everywhere, people who are houseless, people who actually can't get back to their homes. Like, I think a lot of people are pushing their own agendas and not necessarily considering what the future actually looks like. Everyone's thinking about money and how to make money, how to invest, like, financially invest in futures, but no one's actually considering environmental impacts, you know? Like, Cairns is a coastal town. We've really been hit by cyclones, like, the last couple of years. We've seen extreme flooding and, like, the impact that that's had on the northern beaches, and, like, we're still not recovered from that. There's a lot of band-aid solutions, but no one's actually solving the problem. No one's addressing the issues in a way that matters, and definitely not local politicians. I think that's just consistent across all levels of government right now. There's not enough work being done to preserve what our future actually looks like and what that means.
2: That is 28-year-old Serena talking to Juanita Sopa about some of the issues that matter to her, things that keep her awake at night. And it's not just about keeping your own family budget on track and making money and getting ahead. It's about some bigger issues in our community as well, the environment and the changes in extreme weather and the impact that that has potentially on all of us. You can get in touch as well on the text line 0487 993 222. You can also text the words "your say" to that number 0487 993 222, and that number, that will allow you to receive a link that will take you straight to "your say" on abc.net.au, a page that has been set up exclusively for you and an opportunity for you to contribute to this initiative right around Australia. Right now you are with me, Charlie, on ABC Far North, and if you don't have to get online, if you can just get on down here and have a yarn with us at Scott Street in between Hannam and Brown Street, tell us about your job and what's on for today and the issues that matter to you. Finding the right job and finding the right worker. Now, getting that match right doesn't happen by accident. Tina Clark has been, well, essentially, you've been a matchmaker, Tina, for the past 18 years in the casual labour hire business. What are some of the changes that you've witnessed in the employment market in that time?
3: Certainly, the needs, the demand for staff is definitely very high now, and just the industries that are growing here in Cairns.
2: So you feel that pressure that all businesses are feeling in trying to fill their rosters?
3: Yeah, we definitely do. It some days can be very, very challenging for us, but we tend to get there at the end. We thrive on the challenge, so yeah, we don't stop until we achieve.
2: So tell us, NQ Staff Services, what kind of fields are you working in, or is it across the spectrum?
3: We do a little bit of everything, but predominantly we specialise in marine maintenance and civil construction. We do a little bit of admin, some traffic control recruitment as well, but our main fields are civil construction and the marine maintenance.
2: And you are the person that businesses will call when they've got a gap that needs filling. You're the gap filler.
3: One of two of the people, yeah. I have a colleague, Kirby, who is phenomenal at what she does.
2: I've met Kirby. Yep. She's quite a dynamo. She told me that her phone was ringing at 5 o'clock this morning with some of those gaps to be filled.
3: That's
2: so your phone is on. It's never on silent.
3: No, 24/7, 7 days a week, we have our phones with us. Yep.
2: Okay. Well, that's what the economy needs, isn't it? It doesn't sleep. Neither do you.
3: No.
2: you're hearing from Tina Clark, and Tina, you've talked about how how the needs of the businesses have changed. What about the workers? We hear about the casualisation of the workforce, and that's often painted in a negative light. How is that translating in the conversations that you have with workers? Are there advantages to that casual nature of the work?
3: We actually find that a lot of our casuals like to stay casual. They do obviously get paid slightly higher, but then they don't get their annual leave and things like that. We do have some fairly strong relationships with some of our clients that I guess after a period of time, they may offer our worker a permanent role, which for myself and Kirby, that's like a real pat on the back. We know we've done a good job because they want our employee. So, and then it starts the cycle again to backfill for them. So, yeah.
2: So you're getting job satisfaction from other people's job satisfaction?
3: Correct.
2: Okay.
3: Every day.
2: Wow, that is really... So you're integrally involved in these workplaces. What can you tell us about the kind of pressures that they're operating under and the conversations that you have day in, day out?
3: So a lot of our clients are on schedules and rosters where they've got things to be achieved by a certain time. So if they don't have the staff to complete those tasks, a lot of the time there are financial penalties to them, whether it's on a project, fixing the roads, whatever it may be, down at the shipyards. They've got a vessel in that's on a time constraint. So it has a big impact if they can't fill those spots that they need to fill.
2: And with the workforce challenges comes also the need to kind of bring people that are job ready. What kind of role do you play in that? Is there a skill development role at your level, or is that entirely on the employer?
3: No, we're kind of a bit of a niche organisation, I guess, in what we do. We do assist with training. We have some very close links here in Cairns with a registered training organisation that we can upskill people. We make sure that they've got the skills and the qualifications and the knowledge of the job they're going to do before we just send them on their way. In the early days, when I first started 18 and a half years ago, we were supplying confined space labourers to the shipyard. And we were finding they were being trained at a local company here, and they weren't even hopping in a confined space, which I did go down and have a tour on a ship and hop in a confined space, and not for me.
2: Not for you.
3: No, definitely not. So,
2: back to the office you went.
3: Yeah, I did indeed. And I actually said to the director of the company that we don't pay our staff enough to do these jobs.
2: Noted. Well, it's great that you get that insight, I guess, to so many industries across Cairns. Tina Clark, what has kept you going, not just at NQ Staff Services, but here in Cairns for 18 years?
3: I think the people that I work with. Obviously, I have family here, so this is my home, but I get great satisfaction with my job. I have for 18 and a half years told people that I have the best job in the world, and I still to this day believe I do. A lot of days I work from home in my pyjamas.
2: Sorry about that. I made you get dressed today.
3: But I have travelled the world. I have, you know, travelled to many places in Australia, mobile phone and laptop attached, and away I go. Because literally you can pretty much do it from anywhere.
2: But Cairns remains
3: Cairns
2: home.
3: Yeah, definitely. Yep. And, you know, the people that I work with, my business partners are very supportive and have given me the most amazing opportunities. So I like to share that.
2: What about your home? What do you love about the living side of it? When you do actually get to turn that phone off and not worry about other people's businesses, what's your life like and how do you see the future?
3: So hubby trains racehorses, so we're usually fairly active with that. I have two beautiful little granddaughters that keep me on my toes 7 days a week as well. And just Cairns is an amazing place. So, yeah.
2: Anything that would make it better?
3: More projects here for us to fill.
2: Yep.
3: Yeah,
2: we've
3: definitely
2: got the capacity?
3: Look, I think we have. We're always tendering and looking for bigger opportunities and to grow. Myself and Kirby, we thrive on that challenge, and you know, we bounce

0: ideas off each other. Sometimes it's 7 o'clock in the morning, sometimes it's 7 o'clock at night. Maybe a glass of wine in hand, but yeah, we have a very, very good work circle and yeah, very privileged.
1: Tina Clark, it's been a privilege to be able to give our listeners an insight to your world and the businesses that you're in touch with. Thank you very much for being a part of Your Say.
0: Hi, thank you for having us.
1: And I look forward to Kirby's next appearance, where she will be having a speaking role, but she's certainly been here in one half of the Brains Trust this morning. It is Your Say. It is ABC Far North, and we would love you to be a part of it as well. If you are cruising along Scott Street in a truck or a van or a heavy vehicle of some description, there's plenty of room to pull in here and say g'day.
2: Hi, I'm Melissa Clark. 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
1: Well, I can tell you that things are incident-free here in Scott Street. Let's find out how things are across the rest of our Far Northern Road network and check the traffic. Very good morning to Jade at the Cairns Traffic Management Centre. 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
3: Good morning, Charlie. There's been a traffic incident on the Bruce Highway coming into town just before the Mulgrave overpass. Emergency services are on scene, but expect minor delays. Now, heading in from the beaches, there's moderate congestion on the Captain Cook going through the roundabouts, Arnold Street and Airport Avenue, flowing into the city. Cairns Western Arterial Road, there's light congestions through Brinsmead and Loredan Drive, approaching Reservoir Road. This is easing into Pease and Hoare Streets. Now, to the traffic coming in from the south, minor delays on the Bruce around Mill and Foster Road, but proceed with caution approaching the Mulgrave overpass with congestion building up, which is easing into Mulgrave Road and Ray Jones Drive. For up-to-date information, please visit the QLD traffic website. And that's it from me today, Charlie. I hope you all have a great day.
1: Really appreciate that. Thank you very much. Take it easy on the road, particularly south of Cairns, where that collision has happened at the Mulgrave overpass. Minor delays expected. It is ABC Far North. We've got news just around the corner, just a couple of minutes away now.

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1: ABC News. Good morning, I'm Maria Hatzakis. Police have guarded a crime scene overnight after a fatal house fire in Logan, south of Brisbane. Mark Rigby is there.
2: The two-storey house on Adelaide Street in Kingston has been gutted by the fire that broke out at about 3 o'clock yesterday afternoon. Neighbour Tiffany Tinker says the blaze spread quickly.
3: The kids just came in and started yelling, the next door neighbour's house is on fire, and I smelt it before I heard it. And then by the time we sort of looked outside and I saw the flames just engulfing the house next door.
2: A man and a woman died at the scene. Four other people escaped unharmed. Investigators will examine the scene today to try and work out what caused the fire. Mark Rigby, ABC News, Kingston.
1: Police are also investigating a fatal fire on the Sunshine Coast. Emergency services were called to the blaze in a garden shed behind shops on Howard Street in Nambour about 7 o'clock last night. A man's body has been found inside. A crime scene has been declared. Six regional Queensland mayors are in Melbourne today to fight proposed changes to natural disaster funding. Megan Danzey has the story.
4: State and federal ministers are meeting at a hotel in Melbourne to discuss emergency management. They'll be greeted by six mayors from disaster-prone areas of Queensland. They're protesting a change to recovery arrangements that would see Canberra's contributions slashed from 65% down to an even 50-50 split with the states. Alison Smith from the Local Government Association says regional councils can't afford to cover the shortfall.
5: Dealing directly with the community, they can see what would happen if there was less Canberra dollars.
4: Federal Emergency Management Minister Christy McBain says consultations are ongoing until mid-August.
1: Iran's president says interactions with the country's supreme leader are increasing by the day, despite him yet to be seen in public for some time. His Middle East correspondent, Matthew Doran.
6: For weeks, speculation has been swirling as to who is calling the shots in Iran, with the new supreme leader Mojtaba Khamenei in hiding. He didn't even appear at his father's funeral, amid reports he was left severely injured and disfigured in the same strike which killed the former leader. But Iran's president, Masoud Pezeshkian, says interactions with Khamenei are increasing and his influence should continue to grow stronger. Comments clearly designed to undermine reporting that it's the powerful Revolutionary Guard dictating Iran's actions. The US and Iran keep exchanging fire across the Gulf region and beyond, with little sign of pulling back from the brink.
1: ASEAN foreign ministers will today meet with US Secretary of State Marco Rubio after expressing concern over renewed fighting in the Middle East. Southeast Asia correspondent Tim Swanston has details.
7: This year's ASEAN foreign ministers' meetings take place in the shadow of renewed conflict in the Middle East. The effective closure of the Strait of Hormuz has deeply impacted Southeast Asian nations, which are heavily reliant on imported oil and gas. In a joint statement, ASEAN nations expressed serious concerns over the renewed conflict. Foreign ministers of ASEAN nations will meet today with US Secretary of State Marco Rubio. A meeting of foreign ministers of the Quad, Australia, India, Japan and the US is also expected.
1: Planning is underway for the first AI data centre to be built on the Gold Coast. This report from Dominic Hansdale.
8: Data centres house powerful computers that store and process the digital information businesses and households use every day, but they require large amounts of electricity and water. Australian company NextDC has proposed a 4,600 square metre data centre at Smith Street in Southport. Gold Coast Councillor Brooke Patterson says the Southport project would have a capacity of 6 megawatts.
9: So it's certainly not big in comparison to what's being built in other cities.
8: She says NextDC has purchased the site, but that state approval is still pending.
1: Queensland's weather partly cloudy with isolated showers in eastern districts, partly cloudy in the central and southern interior. mostly sunny elsewhere. Cairns and Rockhampton 26, Townsville and Mount Isa 27 degrees, Mackay 23, Bundaberg 24. In the state southeast, partly cloudy with showers, Brisbane, Ipswich and the Sunshine Coast 23, Logan and the Gold Coast 22 degrees, Toowoomba 18.
10: Good morning, welcome to AM. I'm Melissa Clark in Canberra, coming to you from Ngunnawal country and acknowledging other custodians. On today's program, One Nation spending up big on a campaign to win votes in regional Australia. And could earlier intervention on conditions such as diabetes and heart disease save lives and money?
11: It's about sitting down and actually working out what their values are, set goals and build motivation so they can act.
10: But first, the Northern Territory Parliament has passed a controversial child protection bill in a late-night sitting. The NT government says the change is aimed at putting child safety first, but it has been met with widespread concern from human rights and Indigenous groups, worried it will lead to more kids being removed from their families. Our political reporter, Claudia Long, joined me a short time ago.

0: ago in our Parliament House studio. Claudia, what do these laws entail precisely?
1: So the biggest change here, Mel, is the removal of something called the Aboriginal and Torres Strait Islander Child Placement Principle. Now, this is something that was developed following the Stolen Generations. And what it does is it prioritises the placement of Aboriginal and Torres Strait Islander children with their families to keep them connected to culture and to community, or placed with someone in their community or from their culture. Now, it's designed to reduce the representation, the over-representation of Aboriginal children and Torres Strait Islander children in out-of-home care. The Territory Government has argued that it'll allow for earlier intervention to help at-risk kids. We'll get to that in a second. But essentially, this is about preventing another stolen generation. That's what it's the heart of this principle.
0: It has, though, sparked an enormous amount of criticism. What are the concerns about the change?
1: That's exactly right. And there are concerns from children's advocates, legal groups, Aboriginal community organisations, as well as politicians who've raised that exact concern. They've said that they are worried that the removal of this kind of principle would create another stolen generation, would put kids at further risk in some ways. One of the people we've heard from is the Minister for Indigenous Australians at a federal level, Malindiri McCarthy, as well as the Special Envoy for Remote Communities, Marion Scrimgeour. They've both said that they don't think this has been properly consulted on. They're really worried that it could potentially further intergenerational trauma that was created by the stolen generations. We've also seen Social Services Minister Tanya Plibersek and a number of her state and territory counterparts actually release a statement in opposition to this change. It's all of the social services ministers from around the country, barring Queensland and the NT, including ones who are Liberals, including ones who are from the Labor Party. So this is something that's raised concerns across the political spectrum, Mel.
0: But the Northern Territory government is insisting these changes are necessary. What's their case for pushing ahead with the change despite all of this widespread opposition?
1: Yeah, that's exactly right. Their central point has been that this is about prioritising the safety of children above all else. And we've heard from the Minister, Robert Cahill, who says that she feels that there have been parts of this legislation that have been focused on, that have been taken out of context. She says the most critical component of this legislation is that it in no way, in her view, reduces the obligation of the government or department to make sure children can stay connected to family, to their culture and country. But what, in her view, it does is say, don't wait until it's too late. They've said that they've gotten the message that there are children who are staying in conditions that would not be accepted for children of any other background, essentially, and that they are most concerned with the safety of these children. So really strong views on this on either side, Mel.
0: Claudia Long there. As we just heard, the federal government is among those opposing the change to NT child protection laws. Cabinet Minister Murray Watt has described it as a disappointing development.
2: Now, of course, everyone wants to make sure that any child, whether it be an Aboriginal child or others, lives in a safe home and a safe environment. But making sure that that connection to country and connection to people is preserved is important, and that is now at risk from the changes the Northern Territory government have made.
0: Murray Watt there. Staying with federal politics, off the back of growing support in the polls, One Nation is pouring money into campaigning in regional areas, hoping to turn new support into seats in Parliament. Alex Barwick reports.
3: As you drive from the coastal town of Yeppoon to Rockhampton in central Queensland, a giant billboard of Pauline Hanson looms over the road. The sign reads, 13 million Cooey Bay pool delivered. One Nation didn't pay for the pool in Yeppoon, but its leader did lobby the government for funds.
4: I got the money for it and they banned me from coming into the opening.
3: Regional Queensland is where Pauline Hanson first found support as a fringe movement. 30 years on, One Nation is rolling out a well-funded grassroots campaign across regional and rural communities the country over. Its messaging around migration is resonating with homelessness advocate Cheryl Dolan in central Queensland.
5: We don't have the houses to fit the population now at the minute, so let's slow down the population until we can get the housing crisis in order.
3: Ms Dolan previously voted Labor, but switched to One Nation at the last election, having lost faith in the major parties.
5: I have to agree with Pauline. She's for putting Australians first.
3: Housing, along with economic economic pressures and energy questions are key issues drawing regional people to One Nation, according to Associate Professor Rob Manwaring from Flinders University.
6: Voters who think that the economic climate is more pessimistic and they're more downbeat are far more likely to vote for a minor party, including One Nation.
3: Billboards along the highway are a literal sign that One Nation has the central Queensland seat in its sights, with plans to open an office in Capricornia. 20 minutes south of Yeppoon, Tanya Edwards owns a real estate company. She's worried about the economy. She says Pauline Hanson's fish and chip shop credentials have given her faith that the senator understands regional business.
7: Everything just keeps going up, all our subscriptions, taxes, rents, everything, just electricity, everything just keeps getting more expensive and we've just got to keep paying more tax.
3: One Nation has deeper pockets now and billionaire Gina Rinehart in their corner. Associate Professor Manwaring says this has also helped grow support in the bush.
6: The party should have some significant resources now, and that means that they are able to professionalise, set up local offices, organise volunteers in a way they haven't.
3: Despite controversial comments on immigration from Pauline Hanson on a podcast with far-right UK activist and convicted criminal Tommy Robinson, the academic says that isn't the number one issue for voters in the bush.
6: It only ranks in about third behind these economic kind of questions.
3: Respected Darumbal elder on the Capricorn coast, Auntie Sally Vivi, says One Nation's messaging around multiculturalism is harmful.
8: It's a divisive politics. Multiculturalism is what makes Australia a beautiful country of all the different nationalities and Indigenous people and all the who come to live on our country.
0: Darumbal elder, Auntie Sally Vivi, ending that report by Alex Barwick, with additional reporting by Jacob Gamble and Bridget Murphy. And the New South Wales government is among those facing a tough fight with One Nation, in this case ahead of next year's state election. Premier Chris Minns believes many of Pauline Hanson's views aren't shared by people who are curious about One Nation.
9: If you've got a concern about the rate of level of immigration, it doesn't mean that you're racist. I mean, there's a lot of progressives that have been part of the Sustainable Australia movement for decades. I think that's driving a lot of Hanson's support. And I think that's probably why she's had some wobbles in the polls in recent weeks, because there'd be a lot of good people out there that say, well, I'm concerned about this policy area, but what the hell is this monoculture business or this white Australia defence or all these other trinkets that come along with the Christmas tree when you vote One Nation?
0: New South Wales Premier Chris Minns. You're listening to AM, where it's 13 past 8. US President Donald Trump has vowed to conduct more military attacks on Iran, including foreshadowing a possible strike on one specific site. Our North America correspondent Cayman Gock is in Washington. He joined me a short time ago.
10: Donald Trump said today that the US will be launching strikes on a site called Pickaxe Mountain, quote, pretty soon and very heavily. And he said there isn't anything that Iran could do about it. Now, this site's a fortified facility buried deep underground. And according to US media, Israeli intelligence believes Iran moved thousands of uranium enrichment centrifuges there after their nuclear sites were destroyed or damaged last year. Donald Trump has previously forewarned the United States would launch strikes and then has done so. So this threat may very well become a reality. So while he's revealing potentially short-term plans for the US military, he still doesn't appear to have a long-term plan to end the war, a war that he said would end between 4 to 6 weeks. Here is what Donald Trump had to say.
11: They want to desperately meet, and until they're ready to meet in a meaningful way, we have no interest.
10: Now, the past 2 weeks, the United States has escalated strikes on Iran, but so too has Iran, as it continues to target commercial shipping and American military bases. And in fact, in the last 2 weeks, nearly 100 US service members have been injured, and at least 3 have died from this war.
0: Now, these comments from Donald Trump come as Lebanon's president has visited the White House, and Lebanon is obviously a key factor in how things are playing out in the Middle East right now.
10: Yes, and that's why that meeting was watched so closely, because while Donald Trump has often been in lockstep with Israel on attacking Iran, he has been in the past critical of Israel's actions in Lebanon as it's been fighting the designated terrorist organisation Hezbollah. And Donald Trump welcomed President Joseph Aoun very warmly as the Lebanese leader looks to strengthen ties with America to pressure Israel to continue withdrawing from southern Lebanon. Today we saw Israeli forces withdraw from a village there, marking the first step in a US-backed plan to end the conflict. And the Lebanese army moved in, and President Aoun today stressed he wants the continued support from Donald Trump for the Lebanese armed forces to take full control of these areas where Hezbollah holds sway. But today's withdrawal didn't go as smoothly as hoped, as the Lebanese military said Israeli forces opened fire nearby, but the Israeli Defence Force said that they were warning shots fired in the air after Lebanese forces entered an area closer than expected.
0: Cayman Gok in Washington. And the Trump administration is seeking more money from Congress to continue to fund the war with Iran. It's cost the US more than $53 billion US so far, and the Pentagon is due to run out of money to fund the war in 2 months' time. As the US Defense Secretary Pete Hegseth appeared before a key congressional committee to press the case for more funding, he was repeatedly interrupted by protesters. Nick Grimm reports.
12: As you know, we live in a dangerous world that requires bold and swift action.
13: The US Secretary of Defense, or as he prefers to be known, Secretary of War, Pete Hegseth, just hitting his stride on his request for additional funding for the war with Iran when voices of dissent force themselves to be heard.
12: The supplemental funding request is not a substitute.
14: The witness will suspend until order is restored in the committee room.
13: And once the chair of the Senate Appropriations Committee, Senator Susan Collins, restored order, Pete Hegseth resumed his funding pitch.
12: The supplemental funding request is not a substitute for the president's full $1.5 trillion base budget request. $1.5 trillion.
15: Stop bombing our children in Iran and Palestine. This is illegal.
13: But the interruptions continued.
12: Long-term strategic dominance cannot be funded
13: again
12: through one-off supplementals.
13: And again.
12: The budget proposals submitted under President Trump follow a simple logic.
13: Donald Trump's defense secretary eventually getting out his warning to Congress that U.S. military training could be scaled back if lawmakers fail to approve close to $100 billion in additional funding to replace munitions and other equipment and pay the nation's troops.
12: President Trump's following a simple logic. The military requires a generational investment to deliver on peace through strength. We know the best way to create peace is to prepare for war, to deter it. And that's exactly what the Department of War is doing, building a force so capable that it would be absurd for anyone to challenge it.
13: But it comes as the conflict appears to be spiraling back towards all-out fighting, the ceasefire seemingly in tatters. And now threats by Iran-backed Houthis to impose a maritime embargo on Saudi Arabia in retaliation for a Saudi blockade of ports and airports in northwestern Yemen has the potential to drag more nations into the fighting. That's the view of conflict analyst Hisham Al-Omaisi, senior Yemen advisor with the European Institute of Peace.
16: It's actually quite significant, and this is what's freaking out everybody since yesterday, is that this could escalate rapidly, and it's going to be pretty bad, especially coupled with what's happening in the Strait of Hormuz and shuttering down of the Hormuz Strait.
13: And that, he believes, will have dramatic consequences for the world economy.
16: There's going to be devastating impact. You're going to be seeing an increase in shipping rates. You're going to be increase in insurance premiums, an increase in oil and gas prices. It's going to be exponentially worse for the global economy. And this is one of the reasons why in the past, naval forces got involved, international naval forces, and I expect a similar scenario to happen if the Houthis should attack the Saudi ships and the Saudi ports.
13: It's a prospect that has the United Nations urging all sides to intensify diplomatic efforts towards a peaceful and durable settlement. UN Secretary General Antonio Guterres warning there is no military solution to the current crisis.
0: Nick Grimm. A 16-year-old boy has been taken into custody as police investigate a suspected family violence homicide in Perth. The boy's 35-year-old mother was found dead in her home yesterday, while his 12-year-old sister has been seriously injured. A leading family violence expert says while such cases are rare, there are growing concerns about adolescent violence in the home. Isabel Masali reports.
17: Just before sunrise, along a busy Perth highway, members of the public stopped to help an injured 12-year-old girl. Detective Acting Inspector Jessica Securo says she'd fled her home, where her mother was found dead.
18: A 16-year-old male, who is the son of the deceased female and the brother of the injured girl, has been taken into police custody. While the investigation remains in its early stages, police are investigating this as a suspected family violence homicide.
17: Police suspect the mother and daughter were stabbed and believe all three lived at the home. The boy was known to police.
18: This incident will have a significant impact on the family, friends and loved ones of all those involved, as well as the broader community. Our thoughts are with them all, particularly the 12-year-old girl who remains in hospital receiving treatment.
17: Dr. Alison Evans is the CEO of WA Centre for Women's Safety and Wellbeing.
19: We're utterly devastated by the death of a 35-year-old woman and the injury of a young girl. This tragedy follows the recent devastating deaths of two women and two girls across Australia. All were allegedly killed by men and boys known to them, and what we feel today is just the weight of that grief and fear and pain.
17: One of those girls was in Victoria, 13-year-old Layla Jeffrey. A 16-year-old boy was charged this month with her murder. Dr. Evans says information on yesterday's Perth case is limited, but adds,
19: what's desperately tragic is that the alleged offender is just a child, and we know that that's the complexity too.
17: Curtin University's Professor Donna Chung regularly works with the WA government on family violence prevention.
20: Rarely does it end in homicide, that's rare, but there is growing concerns about how best to respond to the early use of violence and abuse in the family by particularly young men, and you know, when they're still living in the family home.
17: She explains it can be challenging for people experiencing violence from adolescent sons to decide the best and safest way to seek help.
20: One of the real challenges, particularly for a lot of women as mothers, is where they might have rung the police or reported their adult male partner for abusive behaviour, they feel very reluctant, understandably, to call the police on their son.
17: But she urges people to reach out and speak to someone, including support agencies.
20: They should understand pretty well about the dynamics in the household and what might be happening. So I'd really encourage people to speak out earlier, even though it feels kind of that you're stepping into the unknown a bit.
0: Curtin University Professor Donna Chung ending that report by Isabel Masali. And if you're in an abusive situation or know someone who is, you can call 1-800-RESPECT. That's 1-800-737-732. And if it's an emergency, please call 000. Fresh from its recent audit scandal, Big Four consultancy firm KPMG has appointed a new chief executive. KPMG's change at the top comes as efforts to overhaul regulation of professional services firms continues. Rachel Mealy reports.
21: John Sams has a job on his hands. The 20-year veteran of KPMG took over as chief executive yesterday. In a statement, he acknowledged the mistakes the firm has made.
22: The firm fell short of the standards rightly expected of us, and the accountability for these failures will continue to be implemented.
21: Earlier this year, KPMG became embroiled in a series of allegations about the misuse of confidential client information, which was used to bid for auditing work at rival companies. The new CEO vows to do better.
22: We have serious work to do in our culture, our leadership and our governance, and it will take resolve and endurance.
21: Big accountancy firms like KPMG are registered in Australia as partnerships, meaning they don't fall under the same rules as corporate entities. The government wants to address those gaps in regulation and last month released a Treasury paper laying out the options. It suggests changes to the Big Four, which could see, among other ideas, a cap placed on the number of partners to enable better oversight. Independent MP Allegra Spender is another voice pushing for reform.
1: I think people do expect, in broad terms, to have the same protections when you're dealing with a partnership as when you're dealing with a corporate, and the same sort of obligation. So I think that is where the Treasury consultation is going, and I think that is appropriate.
21: The KPMG allegations were originally raised by a whistleblower within the firm's ranks, but dismissed. Last month at a Senate inquiry, KPMG's former CEO, Andrew Yates, apologised to the whistleblower.
2: In this case, we didn't get it right. I don't think we made the whistleblower

0: Grispender, ending that report from Rachel Mealy. Half of all Australians have a chronic disease, and conditions such as stroke, diabetes and heart disease are the main causes of preventable deaths. So early intervention has the potential to save lives and health funding. It's prompting health insurers and so-called health coaches to seek more support for people trying to change their lifestyle to prevent disease. Annie Guest reports.
1: Wendy Bryant is a nurse who's specialised in diabetes education and health coaching, which she says bridges a gap between doctors' advice and lifestyle changes.
2: So it's based around a lot of those behaviour change sciences that we know do work. You know, they've got pre-diabetes and they need to change this and they need to change that, but they're stuck. And it's about sitting down and actually working out what their values are, set goals and build motivation so they can act.
1: Some people might be listening to this and think, well, we know all this. We know we need to exercise and need to sleep properly and eat properly. What would you say to them?
2: Do they do it?
1: Modelling by economics consultant Mandala Partners has found preventative health assessments and coaching for 55 to 59-year-olds would save the public health system $26 million per cohort in treating more advanced disease. The modelling was commissioned by the Australian Self-Care Alliance, which is partly funded by health insurers and the Pharmaceutical Society. The Healthcare Alliance's chairwoman is Karen Booth.
3: Intervention to slow down or prevent cardiovascular disease, osteoarthritis, type 2 diabetes and chronic kidney disease are the aims of our proposal for preventative care.
1: The proposal involves Medicare funding the additional GP assessments and health coaches for those deemed at risk of chronic disease. But first, Karen Booth says a major trial is needed through GP clinics.
3: So we're calling on the federal government to get behind us and help fund a Preventative Care Plus project through GP clinics to help, as I said, keep people well and out of hospital and intervene at a time when they're ready and able to actually change their course of their health.
1: Neither the College of GPs or the Australian Medical Association were available to comment. AM has also sought a response from the federal government. When patients are referred to nephrologist and Melbourne University Professor Karen Dwyer, they're often on a pathway to dialysis or transplant.
4: The concept of chronic disease to me describes a condition that is progressive and has a defined trajectory. And for me, that's very disempowering for patients. So I think this gives us the opportunity to change the narrative from chronic disease to health preservation.
0: Melbourne University Professor Karen Dwyer ending Annie Guest's report. Briefly in finance, the price of oil is climbing higher. Global benchmark Brent crude is now trading at $91.47 US a barrel. And that's AM for today. I'm Melissa Clark. It's now 8:30.
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7: Hello there. Welcome along. Welcome back. If you've already been with us, you know exactly where we are. We're in Scott Street Bungalow. Tradie Central. Lots and lots of busy cars, trucks, rigs, and all manner of vehicles zipping by on the way to wherever they are on the job, getting the work done. That's what this part of Cairns is all about. It's the engine room, and we're here to find out what makes it tick, what makes you love what you do, and what could make it even better. There's some of the questions that we've been asking. I've been loving your answers and would love you to pop by and say g'day. We will meet Mark in a moment. He's popped in for a spot of breakfast and got more than he bargained for. We'll be meeting him in just a moment. But it's, what can I tell you about the weather? It's pretty bleak from where we're broadcasting. I guess this is what it's all about, being out in the community. Not just reading out the weather, but feeling it for you this morning. It's cool, it's grey, and it's wet in Scott Street, and that looks like, from the radar picture that I've been seeing this morning, pretty much the case right along the North Tropical Coast and the Tablelands, with that strong southeasterly surge continuing and a strong wind warning in place.

0: for the Cooktown coastal waters today. It's kept our overnight minimums up and our daytime maximums down by a degree or two today under those grey skies. But hopefully, if the forecast rings true, it is on an easing trend and things will start to settle down before too long. It is, of course, sunny inland in Georgetown, which has been a trend that's continued, and pretty good on the peninsula as well. Just mostly sunny conditions for partly cloudy conditions for most parts, a possible shower for Cowan and Lockhart River, and a mostly sunny outlook on Thursday Island Wyvern, and a top of 28 degrees today in these breezy conditions. Chris Tester is with me and with you on ABC Far North, ready to deliver the news roadside here in Scott Strait. Good morning, Chris.
1: Good morning to you as well, Charlie. Making news in the Far North, CQ University will pay back more than $1.3 million to workers following an order from the Fair Work Ombudsman. The university reported underpayment issues to the regulator in 2023, stating it was caused by a payroll technology error. A further $96,000 is yet to be paid back to more than 160 workers. And the Vice-Chancellor, Nick Klomp, says its undertaking with Fair Work will include more regular financial audits. Far North Police say the region's latest crime statistics show a drop in the number of robberies and break-ins, but car thefts remain high. More than 600 people have been charged as part of a police operation targeting those offences, which began in February. The Mayor of the Douglas Shire, Lisa Scommerson, is one of six regional Queensland

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1: If there's an issue affecting you in Cooktown, Monunda or Marsig Island, we want to hear about it.
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3: Hello, it's Shani Kim here back in the host studio. We seem to have lost Charlie, and so we're going to go to a song while we try to get you reconnected. Here's All Cried Out by Alison Moyet.

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5: Oh, it's all part of the magic that is live radio, particularly when you have to fess up to operator error. Did need to look at those battery levels, Charlie, but we're plugged in, we're powered up out the front of JJ's takeaway this morning, just imposing on a PowerPoint or two there. Chris Tester, you were mid-sentence, sorry about that. We do love an OB. It's slightly terrifying to be able to have to kind of cut the shackles of the security of the studio, but you've braved the elements with us this morning. You've come down here and delivered the news bulletin. How's it been for you?
6: Well, somewhat unexpected elements. When I was helping you guys plan this, we didn't factor in rain in the middle of July, which isn't supposed to be part of the Far Northern deal, is it?
5: Apparently not. That was not in the risk assessment, but we have imposed on the generosity of our hosts here at JJ's a little more than we expected with that power outage there. Sorry about truncating your news bulletin, but it is a wonderful thing, this Your Say initiative, that we are able to, it's given us carte blanche to pretty much go anywhere in our community and just ask people what's on their mind.
6: And it's really important for us as news journalists as well. You might be familiar with us as that voice on the radio that tells you what's been happening in the past 24 hours in your community. But this kind of activity shapes how we see things and what we decide is important and what we think we should be covering. So if there's something we're not covering, you know, please come down and have a chat with us while we're here at Scott Street.
5: Or get online. abc.net.au/yoursay, or by the magic of technology, all you need to do is text us on the regular number 0487 993 222. Text Your Say and you'll get a link that will take you straight to the website, and that's where you can be a part of this initiative. We've been asking people all morning here in Scott Street what's on their mind, and Juanita Soper went looking for some answers. She found Lee, a retiree from Wong Thuggy, all the way from Victoria, but Lee's been gravitating between his original state and his new home here in the Far North.
4: Your Say.
7: So, Lee, you're fairly new to the region.
8: Yes, we've been holidaying up here for about 6 years. Yeah, on and off, mainly over the winter in Melbourne because it's too cold. We'll come up here for anywhere between 3 and 6 months.
7: Very nice. And what did you get up to in Victoria?
8: We farmed for about 34 years or so and did quite well out of it. And we sold up and retired and brought a house in Trinity Beach up here.
7: Lee, what's on your mind?
8: Not a lot, really. I must say that it's more about the housing for our kids, you know. We've got four children, and one of them does very well, and they've got 100 acres and a small farm down in a place called Woodley in Victoria. And the other two are struggling. Other two have broken relationships, three of them actually, and are struggling now because they've gone halves in their finances to buy a house. So I think what the government now are doing will help them to get a house. Yeah, so that's probably the main thing on my mind, just helping the kids out, really.
7: So when you do think about the future and your kids, are you hopeful about some of these issues that are present now, that they will be resolved and your kids will be able to manage their home finances and find a home?
8: Oh, I'm sure they will be able to, yeah. I mean, you know, everything works out pretty good in the end for most things, you know. I can't say all things, but yeah, no, I think the government's doing the right thing at the moment, which is hard to believe, but I believe it, so there you go. So.
7: I think you are an optimistic kind of guy, Lee, but what gets you down? What makes you kind of go, nah, that's not what I would do?
8: I suppose if I watch too much TV, Donald Trump gets me down, you know. that's a bit painful because it just seems like he's like a puppet for Netanyahu, isn't he? And I suppose Pauline Hanson can get me down a bit too, you know, when she says the things she says, because, I mean, multicultural stuff brings a bit of happiness to you. You don't realise when you go out and eat and stuff, and there's some quite interesting stories from those people as well. We could become a bit boring, you know, we're all just ockers, you know.
7: I reckon negative people might get you down.
8: Yeah, it certainly does. You know, we don't want to become whingers as Australians, that's for sure.
7: And what do you hear that people are whinging about out there?
8: Look, business is whinging. I dislike that. We've been in business pretty well all our lives, farming business and engineering business, and we've done very well out of it through government handouts, you know. We, of course, got 38 cents back in the litre on fuel when we were farmers, and as business owners, we got R&D grants, you know, for our engineering business, and a business called Gas Research Australia. We got lots of grants, you know, and on the farm we got tree grants, we got drought relief, we got flood relief, you know. To whinge about being in business and whinging about it, you know, is quite the, you know, yeah, that gets me down, that's for sure, yeah. When you're in business, you use your company car to go to the theatre and company fuel to go to the theatre. The wage earner, he gets taxed on his wages and taxed on his car and fuel when he's going to the theatre. So even those simple things like that, you don't realise how good you've got at being in business. And for business owners in Australia to whinge and not have a chance, that's absolute rubbish, you know. Yeah.
7: So you're pretty happy with the direction that Australia's in?
8: Yeah, I am, yeah. I think it's pretty good, yeah. I don't think Australians are stupid enough to actually vote for ridiculous ideas in Parliament. I think, look, as much as I think diplomats are sometimes dodgy characters, most of them, I think, are trying to do the right thing for Australia, yeah.
7: And what does Australia mean to you, Lee?
8: Happy, no, that's... I suppose. It's good, actually not all bad to retire once you're out of that business, mind you. A bit of travelling and whatever, and riding me motorbike and me push bikes more often, yeah.
5: Lee is a retiree and a relatively new resident in far north Queensland, spends a bit of time in his home state of Victoria, but embracing all of the lifestyle and the opportunities of far north Queensland, and a lot of positivity there in Lee's philosophy. And that's what today's all about, asking you, what is your life like? If I was going to ask you to rate your satisfaction with your life at the moment, what is the score that you would give it from 1 to 10? And why? Tell me the reasons. What are the issues that matter to you and matter to the people that that you live and work with? That's what the ABC is here to ask. We want you to have your say, and really grateful to Juanita Soper, who's been doing a bit of the groundwork there, talking to people in advance of our broadcast today from Scott Street. But we would still love to hear from you. We've still got about 15 minutes broadcasting live and local here. It is 16 minutes to 9.

0: That's Kids in the Kitchen, Current Stand, the name of the song, and our current stand is right here out the front of JJ's Kitchen in Scott Street between Hannam and Brown Street. Very busy, bustling, really the heart of Cairns industrial estate, finding out what is on your mind. ABC Your Say has been the topic on the breakfast agenda this morning and a topic for the next couple of weeks as well. So I hope that you will take advantage of getting in touch via that website, abc.net.au/yoursay. And if that's all a bit much to write down, just text us, Your Say, to 0487 993222 and we'll send you the link and you can do the rest from there. In a moment, you are going to hear we're talking about fixing problems. Well, there has been a major gripe that is about to be resolved thanks to some new state government funding. We'll let you know about that next here on ABC Far North, where it is 10 to 9.
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0: I'll tell you what, waking up on Marsig Island today would have been the right idea for our OB selection. It's been a pretty grey all day in Bungalow, but people have been very warm and stopping to say g'day. Even if not on the microphone, we missed Mark, the courier driver. He's had to dash off after his breakfast to get to the next job, but he certainly knows where the good tucker is. He reckons his mince jaffle is quite the treat for breakfast. It is ABC Far North Breakfast you're tuned to, and for years it's been one of the biggest gripes around the Cairns Airport. Despite welcoming international visitors from around the world and being one of the city's biggest employers, there's never been a dedicated public bus link between the airport and the city. And that is about to change with a new service set to connect locals, workers and tourists to and from the airport terminal. Now, the 50-cent bus fares are going to apply here and they'll be in action by the end of the year, according to the member for Barron River, Bree James, and the boss of Cairns Airport, Richard Barker.
3: So the bus is the number 100, Route 100, which will run from the Cairns Airport along the lagoon there, all the way to the lagoon, stopping at the Cairns Base Hospital, stopping at the private hospital and heading to Fogarty Park, and then around to Lake Street to the Cairns bus stop, and then all the way back to the airport. So this is going to run from 4 a.m. Until 10:30 p.m. at night. So it's going to be great for not only passengers that are arriving from overnight flights into the region, but also for staff that want to travel on that bus from the city into Cairns to come and work, to staff our very, very busy airport. Because as we know, this is the third busiest airport in Queensland, the seventh busiest in the country, and we never had a bus service. So to announce

0: the bus route now is really a next step, and the bus should be starting before the end of the year, which is really exciting for tourism, for locals and for staff that work here at the airport as well. But I'm going to hand over to Richard to share a little bit about what this means for the airport.
1: Yeah, I think the really important thing for me is that actually provides a real service for our partners on airport. Many of you who are locals who have travelled out here will have seen staff sometimes riding scooters or walking to work, and it's really important that many of those people start really early. So I was delighted that the bus service will start at 4 a.m. because it enables people to get here for those earlier shifts. And I've driven home quite often at night and really been quite concerned seeing people walking in the dark. And so the biggest thing for me is it provides a real service for people who work at the airport, and they play a vital role in providing the amenity and customer experience that we all have, everyone from baggage handlers through to people who work in the cafes and the shops. And secondly, we've seen backpackers who, despite the availability of other modes of transport, choose to walk into town, and it is not safe. And we have lowered the speed limit to reduce the risk, but I'll be delighted to see those people catching the bus. And so we see it's complementary at other airports where I've worked, and certainly at Mackay Airport, which we also operate, we have a bus off service, and it complements taxis, shuttles and Uber. So the people who are walking into town are not catching those modes of transport. And so I'm really thrilled from both a staff and a safety perspective that we have this option available.
2: Will this bus service, will it operate just on a loop, or will it have a set timetable, you know, every half hour or so?
0: So it'll be every half hour. So it'll be a set loop every half hour, which is great news.
2: And cost?
0: It'll be 50 cent bus fare.
2: And when can we get the card, you know, the tap-on, tap-off card they have in the southeast?
0: Yeah, that'll be up to TransLink, whether they implement that sort of service or not. But right now it is a 50-cent bus fare.
2: Okay. And how hard was it to get this service across the line?
0: Well, I've been campaigning for this for over a year, as you know. We had, I think, over 800 signatures of support for the bus service. So, you know, this is something that I've been working on for some time. The Cairns Airport have been working on for a really long time. So this is something that has really been embraced by the community. It was a really positive petition. 93% of people said that they wanted this bus service. So it's a really great outcome.
2: And what do you have to say to taxi drivers and rideshare drivers who will eventually lose out on a bit of business over this?
0: Look, I think most of the people that will be catching this bus are people that are after public transport. They may choose to walk, but you know, there is plenty of people that still want to catch a taxi or a rideshare, an Uber, and this is something that the community needs, because we need a safer access, because as Richard was saying, we have had one death on the road here. We see lots of people walking that road in dark clothing in the middle of the night, and it's just not safe. So this is about safety, this is also about connectivity, and it's about helping our locals get to and from work safely. With the amount of tourists that come through this place, to not have a public bus, it's just ludicrous. So it was something that was easy for me to champion alongside the Cairns Airport, who we work really well together. And this is something that we need for our region. And, you know, so many tourists. I had a lady come up to me at the Cairns show last week saying she works at one of the hotels. And one of the biggest complaints she gets about 10 complaints a day from people saying, why is there no bus service to the airport? A lot of people that come from big cities, whether it's Brisbane, whether it's Melbourne, whether it's Sydney, are just surprised that we don't have a bus service here, considering the size of our airport, considering it's an international airport as well. So for people, they expect that of an international airport of this standard. So she was thrilled. She came up and said thank you to me at the Cairns show, just because, you know, it means so much to her. It's one of her biggest complaints at the hotel.
2: And also shuttle bus drivers. Some people run their business around running a shuttle to and from the airport, and they might be a little bit concerned as well for their future. What's your response to that?
0: Look, I'm a big backer of small business, and I see, you know, there's always going to be things that disrupt an industry, but most of those people are driving to Kuranda, to Port Douglas, to Mossman, and to areas further out. This is literally a quick city loop from the airport to the lagoon, to the Cairns Lake Street and back again. So I still think there's plenty of business for everybody.
3: That is the member for Barron River and Assistant Tourism Minister Bree James, very happy to be delivering a solution to what has been one of the biggest gripes about the Cairns Airport. As you just heard there, people arriving and absolutely gobsmacked that there is no passenger service linking the airport to the city. And now there is. Route 100 is its name. It'll be functional by the end of the year and kicking off

from 4 a.m. from the Cairns Lagoon. The final service departing the airport from 10 p.m. It is Your Say on ABC Far North. We are 3 minutes away from the next ABC News.

closer to free, and it certainly has had a degree of freedom about it when we break free the shackles of the studio and get out and about and broadcast live from our community. It's been terrific to meet you today, John and Mitch and Mark, Ash, Tina and Kirby. Kevin from JJ's hosting us here today, getting the job done today and every day. Thank you very much for being a part of Your Say. Let's keep the conversation going.

0: ABC News. Good morning, I'm Maria Hatzakis. A man has spoken of his devastation after his wife and a friend died in a house fire in Logan, south of Brisbane. Mark Rigby reports from Kingston.
1: The blaze tore through the home on Adelaide Street about 3 o'clock yesterday afternoon. A man and a woman died at the scene, but four other people managed to escape, including Ari Laver, whose wife Leanne and close friend Philip Gordon died in the fire.
2: We tried to pull the hose through, and it was within seconds, it was just a wall of smoke. I just screamed at my son to get out.
1: The house has been destroyed. Investigators are expected to examine the scene today to try to work out what sparked the fire. Mark Rigby, ABC News, Kingston.
0: The rollout of a new national emergency warning system is in doubt after state and territory governments raised concerns. Will Murray has details.
3: AusAlert is designed to send a loud alert tone to all mobile phones in areas affected by an emergency. The federal government is due to test the system on Monday before it goes online in October. A number of states and territories have voiced concerns about the compatibility of the system with older mobile phones and landlines and its ability to reach those in remote parts of the country. Most jurisdictions contacted by the ABC say they'll maintain their state-based warning systems alongside AusAlert from October.
0: The Foreign Minister...

0: Wong has met with her Chinese counterparts on the sidelines of the ASEAN meetings, raising concerns over a Chinese missile test earlier this month. Southeast Asia correspondent Tim Swanston has the story.
1: China's test launch of a nuclear-capable missile into the Pacific earlier this month drew a harsh rebuke from Australia and Pacific Island nations. China described the test as routine. On Tuesday, in a meeting with China's Foreign Minister Wang Yi, Australian Foreign Minister Penny Wong raised concerns over the test. Today, Penny Wong meets with foreign ministers of Quad countries, the US, India and Japan. Meantime, ASEAN leaders have in a statement expressed serious concern over renewed fighting in the Middle East and will likely raise the war in a meeting with US Secretary of State Marco Rubio today.
0: One Nation leader Pauline Hanson's facing calls to quickly disclose who funded her recent trip to Europe. Senator Hanson travelled to the United Kingdom, appearing on a right-wing podcast, and was spotted in Sicily holidaying with mining magnate Gina Rinehart. Senator Hanson says taxpayers didn't pay for the trip, but Federal Minister Murray Watt says she needs to disclose who did.
2: Senator Hanson does owe it to Australians to come clean about who has funded this luxury trip with Gina Rinehart in Sicily in the last couple of weeks. I don't know what the secret is here. I don't know why she isn't prepared to come clean.
0: A tech researcher says the potential trial of food delivery robots on the Gold Coast should be closely scrutinised. The local council has issued permits to a US company to investigate whether the autonomous delivery robots could be introduced to the city. Director of QUT's Centre for Robotics, Professor Michael Milford, says regulations need to be thoughtfully considered.
3: So if they're in a really busy thoroughfare area and they're regularly getting in the way of people, there's going to be a lot of pushback and you could see them easily being banned. But there are other sort of precincts, like perhaps some university campuses, where it's likely they'll be much more accepted.
0: In sport, the Australian swimming team has arrived in Glasgow ahead of the Commonwealth Games, which begin later this week. The Aussies have been at a training camp in Germany and will begin competition on Friday night, Australian time. Five-time Olympic medalist Meg Harris says she's excited to see some breakthrough performances from younger members in the team.
4: I think it's exciting seeing this next generation. Specifically in the women's 4x1, there's new girls coming on and this is going to be the next generation of those swimmers as well. So hopefully I can be a leader on this team and carry that forward.
0: Queensland's weather, partly cloudy with isolated showers in eastern districts, partly cloudy in the central and southern interior, mostly sunny elsewhere, Cairns and Rockhampton 26, Townsville and Mount Isa 27, Mackay 23, Bundaberg a top of 24. In the state southeast, partly cloudy with showers, Brisbane, Ipswich and the Sunshine Coast 23, Logan and the Gold Coast 22, Toowoomba 18 degrees.
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6: Hello, good morning. I've got some good stuff this morning to help you feel good. So make sure you do stay with me this morning on the program. First up, a new report says women's health is slipping across Queensland and across Australia, but what does that look like when care is already harder to reach? That's coming up in just a few moments. And to help you feel good and fill your heart a little this morning, a quiet and very humble request for a few birthday cards for a North Queensland man turning 99 has become something much bigger. I'll have more on that for you soon. It is pretty amazing how much a letter or a card can really change how you feel, isn't it? Join in the conversation today, 1300 630 222 or send a text on 0487 993 222.
7: When it matters most, turn to us for trusted news, thoughtful storytelling and the conversations that count. 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
6: Susan Graham Ryan with you today. Thanks for being with me. Well, a major global report has found Australian women's health is going backwards across several key measures. It points to low preventative screening, worsening emotional well-being, more physical pain, and growing pressure around basic needs. For women in regional Queensland, those findings land in places where distance, cost, and doctor shortages can already make healthcare harder to access. So what does the national picture tell us about what's happening outside major cities? A few moments ago, I spoke with Dr. Helen Fraser. She's the president of the Rural Doctors Association Queensland, and I asked her what stands out from this report.
8: What stands out to me is the low uptake of cancer and preventative healthcare screening that is occurring in our female population. These are really important opportunities for preventative healthcare, and it's really concerning that we're not seeing higher rates of uptake of this opportunity for early detection of issues, because we know that when there's early detection of issues, that we have better outcomes in the majority of cases. And that's the rationale behind screening, is early detection. And screening happens in a number of different ways. It's not just cancer as well. So we see cancer screening with lung cancer, bowel cancer, cervical cancer in the female population, but also skin cancer. Early detection means that it's often more easily managed. And when we're not having women in particular participating in those, they're often going to have issues that are detected later and might be far more difficult to manage, and the outcomes may be worse as well.
6: These are national scale findings. Do they match what you and other doctors are seeing in regional, rural and remote parts of the state?
8: I think a lot of primary care specialists, general practitioners in regional, rural and remote areas are seeing a lot of people having to make decisions about what they spend money on in healthcare, as there is significant rises in the costs of living that everyone's seeing. And that is meaning that people are making choices, which is really, really difficult. And we don't want to see that, because we know that preventative healthcare is really effective. It's also really, really makes a lot of financial sense, because early detection means that it's often treated a lot easier. But local cost-effective, person-centred care that's delivered by general practice that's closer to home improves health outcomes of the people of those communities. But we are seeing that in those areas, people are still having to make decisions about what they spend their money on, because in spite of the often the first steps of those screening processes being able to be undertaken in our rural areas, sometimes not all aspects can be accessed as close to home, which has a flow-on effect in terms of cost. We're seeing some really good steps taken to be able to have more opportunities for screening to occur closer to home, and we can see that in the National Lung Cancer Screening and the work of Heart of Australia to take CT scanners to the bush, which is really positive. But there's system issues in terms of how close people are able to access other things. So an example might be bone density scanning. It's not just done with an X-ray. It requires a special machine. There are buses that are going around, but if you miss that opportunity when it comes, it can be a long time between, and that does have a flow-on effect. All of our general practices have really good recall systems and want to optimise the utilisation of when the bone bus is in town, when the breast cancer bus comes around, and are making all attempts to make sure that our community members are aware of what's available to them. And that's really important, because thriving general practice in rural and remote communities has a significant flow-on effect to the health of a community.
6: Yeah.
8: And it's the pillar of our healthcare system.
6: Yeah. You're hearing from Dr. Helen Fraser from the RDAQ. She's the president. This report also shows women are reporting more stress, more worry, more pressure around basic needs. How does that show up in a rural GP's clinic?

0: sometimes it presents in people not coming to see us until they're in crisis, which is really difficult to manage as well because there is often less resources that are available to wrap around our community members when they do come in those situations. Financial stressors do result in people making difficult decisions about what they prioritise. And as you read in the report, a lot of women were reporting concerns about access to food, and with half of Australian women struggling to afford food, they're going to make hard choices about whether they feed their families or not. And that's why it's really important that governments do focus on the importance of primary health care and its delivery because it's very cost effective and it's close to home.
1: Dr. Helen, what do we need to change to make healthcare easier for people in regional areas, regional women to access before problems become more serious? What needs to change?
0: There does need to be a renewed focus on general practice as a pillar of our healthcare system to delivering really essential wellbeing and health outcomes for our rural and remote communities. It requires all levels of government to contribute to the equitable access for this. There's been long-term underinvestment in general practice, but if we specifically say what needs to change, I think that there needs to be multiple steps taken. First, sustainability of general practice running as businesses. Second, ensuring that the multidisciplinary teams that are available in rural areas that work together to deliver the care are a keen focus. And it's not just having a doctor, it's actually all the other services that need to be able to deliver preventative health care actually are there as well, and people don't have to travel for them. But thirdly, realistic subsidies for patient travel and support for when people do have to go away so they do feel supported and able to afford to take those steps for their healthcare. We do recognise that in Queensland there has been a recent increase to a subsidy for patient travel, but it still hasn't gone far enough. It was a really small step and it will make some difference, but it really hasn't gone far enough to be able to address the significant costs that are faced by our regional, rural, and remote patients when they're accessing essential care.
1: That is Dr. Helen Fraser, the RDAQ president there.
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3: We go up through Lake Placid and up to Barron Gorge and walk up the gorge beside the Barron River. 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
1: It is 9:15. Your news headlines are coming up. Before that, and just ahead this morning, a letter, a card, it can say a lot. It can mean a lot as well. Well, there has been an ask, and it was hoping for a few birthday cards for a townswoman who's turning 99 this weekend, and it has become something much, much bigger. That story is next.

0: Pat Benatar. Love is a Battlefield from 1983. It is 20 minutes past nine.
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0: Well, sometimes the smallest ask is the one that reminds you how kind people can be. A Townsville family was hoping for a few birthday cards that might help brighten the week of Cliff Kimlin. He'll celebrate turning 99 this Saturday. Well, Cliff's life has become much quieter recently, and his family wanted him to feel remembered and special on his birthday. And after a post on social media, the response has gone far beyond what they had expected. The ABC's Emma Jones spoke with Cliff's daughter-in-law, Leone Kimlin, whose post sparked a movement of community love to ask what she was hoping might happen and what actually happened instead.
3: I was hoping that Cliff would get a couple of dozen letters sent to him at the nursing home, and I thought if he got 50, that would be absolutely amazing. And, you know, he could even get 100, and wouldn't that be phenomenal? I'd been thinking about it for a couple of days, about posting to ask people to send him letters. And on Saturday morning, it was before I went to see Cliff, I thought, you know what, I'm just going to post. And I posted on two different forums because I really did want that 50 cards sent to him. And about 15 minutes later, I thought I would check the post, and if there was negativity towards the post, then I would just delete it. And so 15 minutes in, there was 300 likes and a lot of love. And I knew at that point in time that I had created something that I unintentionally didn't mean to.
4: In the best way, yeah.
3: Yes, in the best way.
4: What has happened since then, now that it's Wednesday?
3: He has been inundated with, you know, yesterday he got 30 letters. He's had scratchies, he's had parcels. He has had people offering to visit. He's had a reptile farm, Billabong Sanctuary, offering to come in and for all of the residents bring some animals in.

0: It's just been incredible response from the community.
1: Were you prepared for that kind of response?
0: No, I absolutely was not prepared. I was extremely naive in posting that publicly and thinking that I might get a couple of dozen letters.
1: Have you had to tell the nursing home that their postal address is out there and to prepare?
0: I have. I rang the nursing home first thing on Monday morning and apologised and said, I'm so sorry, I had no clue that this would happen. They've been absolutely fantastic and very understanding of me creating chaos that was unintentional.
1: Leon, can you tell us a bit about Cliff? What sort of man is he and what has life been like for him lately?
0: Life's been really quite difficult for Cliff over the past 12 months with that increasing loss of independence and I guess isolation as well, with one of his sons, my husband, passing away about 12 months ago. And Cliff's other boys live in the Northern Territory. When he moved up to Townsville about 30 plus years ago, he bought a block and he lived there for many years with his mango trees and his garden and his dog and his chooks, and he would potter around and he was very content. And then it was increasingly difficult for him to manage that block and he had to eventually move into town. And so he's been here, I think, for probably the last 7 or 8 years. He had a period of hospitalisation and then he's moved into the nursing home and he's very happy there. I can see that he is actually thriving in that environment, which is so reassuring for me because, you know, as people get old and particularly Cliff having lived through almost a century of change, that loneliness and grief and fear when their circumstances change and the phone rings less and their world becomes smaller and there's less familiar faces around.
1: I'm speaking with Leone Kimlin, who is the daughter-in-law of Cliff Kimlin, who turns 99 this Saturday. Cliff's turning 99 this week. He would have experienced so many huge changes, and yet there is something still so personal and special about receiving a written, handwritten card or handwritten letter. Why did that feel like the right way for people to reach out to Cliff?
0: Cliff's always loved receiving mail. He had, I think, 7 siblings, and they would always send each other cards for their birthdays and for Christmas and any other special occasions. If he would always show me if he'd got a card or a letter from someone, and it was just something that was special, you know, because he is older and the world has changed. We don't send cards a lot anymore. We communicate with people in a very different way that Cliff is just not familiar with. And I thought that that would be the best way to make his birthday special, because what do you get a 99-year-old? What do you do for them? But opening mail, I knew, would be special.
1: Why do you think so many people have connected with Cliff's story, Leone?
0: I think there's a bigger story here about beautiful communities and what people do, and the simple task of going and getting a letter, writing in that letter, posting it. Everyone's got really busy lives. To me, that is huge that someone takes the effort to do that. I just think it's been absolutely beautiful. And I think the other thing is, as well, is acknowledging our elderly. I think the community has done that. It's been amazing.
1: You are Cliff's daughter-in-law, and I can hear the special connection that you have with Cliff. What does it mean to you to have unintentionally created quite the birthday celebration for him this year?
0: I feel very overwhelmed, and I feel very humbled by the community response. I also feel very naive in having no clue that this might happen. I think it's a beautiful way for someone to end their life, whether Cliff lives for months or years. He's always been such a simple man, and he's never been the centre of attention or wanted to be the centre of attention. And for him to receive this outpouring of love and kindness from the community is a really special way for him in his, you know, at the end of his life.
1: How do you even go about explaining to

0: community are really excited about him turning 99 and that he should expect to get lots of letters and some parcels and maybe some visitors as well, although I've had to limit the visiting because it was just too overwhelming for him. He was so fatigued when I saw him on Monday. So he has no clue of the bigger picture.
1: So the big day, the 99th, is this Saturday. What are you hoping the day looks like for him now?
0: We are having a morning tea. There's just going to be six of us, a couple of family members and an old mate of Cliff's. And we're hoping to get a ride in a police car. So that's all been set up. That was offered to us. And I said, I think that would be really special. So they are the two main things for Saturday, because again, I don't want to overwhelm him. Mm. And obviously we will deliver the usual fish and chips in the afternoon.
2: That's Leone Kimlin there speaking with the ABC's Emma Jones. Be it fish and chips, be it a letter, a postcard, a card, it's all pretty special. Do you still send those physical cards or letters? 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You'll hear more from Emma with the news headlines coming up very shortly. After that, those wind warnings that have been impacting coastal areas have been cancelled for now. More on what's on the cards for you weather-wise very shortly on ABC Across Queensland.

0: Chris Isaak. Baby Did a Bad Thing. A bad, bad thing from 1995. You probably think of that one when you think of the film Eyes Wide Shut, which was from 95, starring Nicole Kidman and Tom Cruise. It is 9:30 on ABC across Queensland. Emma Jones is with me. Good morning, Emma.
1: Good morning, Susan. The federal government has defended the rollout of a new national emergency warning system, which will send alerts to mobile phones. AusAlert will replace the current patchwork of state-based SMS notifications and is due to be tested on Monday next week. State and territory governments have raised concerns about its compatibility with older mobile phones and landlines.

0: as well as its ability to reach those in remote parts of the country. A delegation of regional Queensland leaders is in Melbourne today to fight a proposed shake-up of natural disaster funding. The six mayors will gather outside the hotel hosting state and federal counterparts to protest a planned reduction in federal recoverment arrangements. The contentious overhaul would see Canberra's contribution slash from 65% down to an even 50-50 split with the states. And in a bit of sport, the Australian swimming team has arrived in Glasgow ahead of the Commonwealth Games, which begin later this week. The Aussies have been at a training camp in Germany and will begin competition on Friday night, Australia time. And there'll be more news at 10 o'clock.
1: Thank you very much for that, Emma. So lovely to see the community response from far and wide for Cliff.
0: Yes.
1: And his, what was the initial request for some cards, and he's getting so spoiled.
0: Yes, Leon said, well, she'd be happy with a dozen, you know, see how it goes. He's received nearly 50 so far. His birthday isn't until Saturday. So, yes, she said that they've arranged at the nursing home that he's at, they've cornered off a section of all of for Cliff's gifts over
1: Cliff's
0: the coming
1: cards.
0: Days. Yeah, Cliff's mail corner,
1: yes.
0: I suppose.
1: And I think that he's getting lots of different gifts as well. I saw that he is quite a Scotch connoisseur, and he's also getting some treats like that as well, which
0: yes.
1: is very lucky.
0: Even some NRL Broncos pyjamas.
1: Yep. Cowboys, I think, are also on board.
0: Yeah. Yeah. Which is interesting, because did the Cowboys agree when they knew about the Broncos pyjamas? Maybe.
1: Everybody wants to be besties
0: yeah.
1: with Cliff.
0: Even the Billabong Sanctuary bringing out the reptiles. It's just, it's amazing, really.
1: Yeah.
0: And I do see, you know, lovely community posts online
1: yeah.
0: here and there, but I've not seen one go so far. It's just a strange kind of alignment of many things, and lots
1: yeah.
0: of people just want to say happy birthday to Cliff and good on you for making it to 99.
1: And I think it even speaks to some of the conversations we were having with Dr. Joe recently, that people want to be part of something at the moment. They want to be part of something good and, you know, have some more goodness circulating in the communities, in their own lives. And sometimes doing that little bit of good for other people makes you feel a whole lot better. So I think that maybe that's part of this mm. is that we know we all want to feel special, but just being a bit kind to somebody, even if it's a stranger, is pretty special.
0: Yeah, and there is the nostalgic element too of the cards and the letters. I'm not very prone to writing letters or
1: yeah.
0: cards. Birthdays, sure, if I'm seeing yeah. them, but I don't send letters and cards, and my grandmas send me cards, and
1: yeah.
0: it's so sweet. So maybe I'll start writing letters and cards to everyone, even though I have atrocious handwriting.
1: it's about the thought, and that's what it is. I think, especially with a card, it shows you've taken time often to choose a particular card for that person. You've taken the time to send. It's not just as easy as writing a quick text or a quick Facebook message.
0: Yeah.
1: There's a lot of thought and time that goes into those things.
0: Yeah, yeah, it is. It's meaningful.
1: Yeah.
0: Yeah.
1: Absolutely.
0: Well, I'll be taking fan letters if anyone wants to
1: know. add Emma to the delivery
0: yeah.
1: list.
0: And we'll see how many letters Cliff ends up receiving. She ended up saying, unintentionally put, oh, he'd be open for visitors, and now that has been rescinded because not everyone in Townsville can go and visit Cliff at the nursing home.
1: Well, hopefully it's the love can be shared with other people who might be at the same facility, for example, that also maybe need a bit of extra love, because a lot of people do have family so far and wide these days.
0: Absolutely. I think yeah. the reptile show that they'll be receiving will be a nursing home wide event. The cafe next door is offering cakes and morning teas and things like that, so it's
1: so good.
0: Yeah, you're in luck. If it's Cliff's birthday and you're in that nursing home, it's also your birthday.
1: Yeah.
0: Yeah.
1: Everybody gets the joy out of it. Yeah. Emma, thank you very much for that. I love this, you know, spread the love, share the love. Everybody likes to feel a bit special, right? You are on ABC Across Queensland. Emma will be back with me in about an hour's time. Just coming up on the program, we will be checking in on weather and hear about those wind warnings, which have been cancelled, but no doubt there will still be a bit of bumpy weather offshore. And we're going to be hearing a bit more about some domestic violence research that's been underway, and very strong call that has come for more communities. Stay with me on ABC Across Queensland.

0: Ganga Jang, Sounds of Then from 1985. You're on ABC across Queensland. 20 minutes until your 10 o'clock ABC News. Well, it is time to check in and find out what's happening weather-wise, and it's one of the few times in quite a long time that we have no warnings for Queensland. Christy Johnson's with me. Good morning.
1: Good morning, Susan.
0: Those marine wind warnings that we've been hearing about a lot lately are now cancelled. What's going on with those? I assume the water isn't smooth sailing necessarily for the whole Queensland coast, though.
1: Well, it's certainly below our warning threshold. So we did have a warning out for the Townsville and Cookville coast Cooktown coast this morning, but they look like they're dropping back now, so we've been able to cancel those warnings. So, yeah, we've basically seen the southeasterly winds that have been quite fresh up the coast and given us warnings for much of the east coast for the whole, over previous days, are easing back now as the high pressure ridge that's been driving those has been easing and weakening a bit and moving away. And that's actually partly because of a cold front that's approaching the southeast now and pushing that high away. But what it does mean is that over Queensland, those winds are easing back a bit. So still fresh, still getting up to sort of 15 to 25 knots at places along the coast, but we're not quite reaching that sort of above 25 knot up to 30 knot range, which is where we see the strong wind warnings.
0: So with the weakening of that high pressure ridge, what will that mean for Queensland more broadly?
1: The main thing it will mean is a weakening of the showers along the coast. So those southeasterly winds tend to push sort of moisture off the water onto the coast and increase the showers. We did see it already sort of weaken down to the south, although there's still been a few showers down around the Gold Coast. But yesterday we saw still showers pushing into the North Tropical Coast, and we got up to about 33 millimetres at Topaz up on the Tablelands. Similar areas around there up to sort of 29, 30 millimetres, Cairns up to about 22 millimetres. So there was some showers pushing in sort of in the last 24 hours. As those winds weaken, we will start to see those showers, probably still a couple pushing into the North Tropical Coast, but the rainfall totals really dropping back, I think, to mostly single digits today. Maybe the odd place getting maybe 10 to 20, but a little bit less than yesterday, and certainly by tomorrow I think we'll be back to just one or two very slight showers along the North Tropical Coast. So the weakening of the winds reducing the shower activity on the East Coast.
0: And let's have a little look at what that might mean for temperatures for today and tomorrow. Christy?
1: Yeah, so we can do a bit of a fly around starting up in the north. Weipa's partly cloudy up to about 32 today and 32 tomorrow. Maybe one or two showers there, but not much in it. At Cooktown, we're looking at 25 today, 26 tomorrow. Shower or two today, should just be partly cloudy tomorrow as those winds weaken, as we mentioned. For Cairns, 26 today with a shower or two, but mostly sunny, 27 tomorrow. Down to Townsville, partly cloudy, 27 today, but sunny and 27 tomorrow. Moving inland to Charters Towers, partly cloudy today, 27, but sunny tomorrow, also 27. Richmond should be mostly sunny both days and 29 both days. Out at Mount Isa, there's a bit of cloud around there, but not expecting any shower activity out of that. Partly cloudy, 27 both days. Down to Longreach, we've got sunny today and mostly sunny tomorrow, both days 28 degrees. Charleville, sunny today, maybe a little bit of morning fog tomorrow, and then probably sunny afternoon, 25 today, 24 tomorrow, and over in Birdsville should be sunny as well, 27 today, but a little bit cooler tomorrow, 24.
0: Christy Johnson from the Bureau, thanks so much for your time.
1: No problem. Thanks,
0: Thank
1: Susan.
0: You. You are on ABC across Queensland, 15 minutes until your 10 o'clock ABC News. Before that, dozens of women across the country have died in gender-based violence incidents just this year, and it's prompted this call to communities.
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0: Duran Duran and Nile Rodgers, Free to Love. You're on ABC across Queensland. Susan with you this morning. Thank you very much for keeping me company today. And you can always join in the conversation with me each morning, 1300 630 222, or you can send a text on 0487 993 222.
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0: It is estimated that 40 Australian women and girls have died at the hands of men and boys so far this year. The statistics are so concerning that a Queensland solicitor is using her retirement and knowledge of legal processes to study how the system can do better. If you were with me yesterday, you might remember hearing from Robin Cathcart.
3: I can see that there are more and more domestic violence orders being breached. And I got really curious as to why this is occurring, because, you know, we have very strong laws, and I just wondered why, with all the support available and the laws that are there to protect people, you know, I've heard every excuse for why a person has breached their order. So I'm looking at, has the justice system contributed to some of these breaches by the way they're enforcing them?
0: And then that was Robin Cathcart there. And part of this is linked with the Queensland Centre for Domestic and Family Violence Research. I spoke with the director, Heather Lovett.
4: It was, to use a non-scholarly term, it was the sort of planets aligning, wasn't it, where we both had different perspectives but the same concern. And what I do believe, and particularly CQ University and the centre, where you want, there's a wealth of experience and research now in the field, you know, that is in the legal services, the non-government organisations, specialist services, and often it's not seen as research or the capability to influence. And I think it's very important that we grasp those opportunities for the Robins and others to undertake research with that real-world lens and to make that difference. And we've really got to value that. Sometimes research is seen in the academic realm, you know, those in universities, but there is a wealth that should be and could be done with sort of community-led research, service-led research, along with the academic rigour, you know, and all those things we've got to look at to make that difference.
0: I asked Robin about what her goal was, what she was hoping to achieve, what the dream was as part of the research that she's doing. And I think essentially it's to make these systems more rigorous, but also more transparent, so that people going through these processes are able to link up with the supports that they need at the right time, whether that be calling out for crisis support or behaviour change support. From your perspective, what's your hope and what's your goal from Robin's research?
4: Well, actually, it aligns with just what you've said, because research and the centre particularly really values applied research that has social impact. So for your listeners, you know, research that goes nowhere, research that sits on a shelf, we all want it to make a difference, don't we? Whether it's cancer research or research of diabetes, in this case, it's that ghastly issue of violence. And so Robin's research and how she's undertaking it and what it will mean is designed to come up with recommendations based on the findings from a broad range of people and mechanisms to say, here's a good way forward and we need to pay attention and do something differently. And I think that's what we all want, isn't it, to make that difference. in the field.
0: You're hearing from Heather Lovett. She's the director of QCDFVR. The conversation is starting to turn more towards behaviour change, but also the wider community going, how can we be safe, but also intervene if there's something going on or if we're concerned that something's going on?
4: Absolutely. And this is the thing, isn't it? Because it's everyone's responsibility. And so it's not laughing at the sexist joke at a barbecue that really puts down one partner and makes her feel or them feel less than and embarrassed and, you know, eats away at their self-esteem. It's about when something's happening up the road and you know that someone's being impacted by DV, not saying it's not our problem. It's about when someone walks through the door of any service, it might even be the dentist, the doctor, hairdresser, that there's an awareness that, you know, they may be supported to find someone to talk to further, you know, support them. And, of course, there's always the specialist DfE services that are so important to raise awareness, which they do wonderfully, but they cannot do it alone. And also we know that most people will talk to their family first or go to more like a general service or a GP, and the red flags will be revealed earlier. And so we all need to play a role. There are so many doing good work here across our community. You know, sometimes when we talk about the issues, it feels like we're saying, look, it's all too big. It is incredibly complex, but there's also wonderful work, commitment and passion in the field supporting to make that difference. At the same time, there's got to be resources as well. And I would just say, in hope that we don't almost normalise the, you know, the four deaths last week, we should be absolutely horrified. And it's almost feels like because it's so often a woman is killed because of DV, that we are not as horrified as we should be. And I guess I'd like everyone, if it was their daughter, their mother, their sister, you know, how would we all feel and what would we be doing differently? So I suppose a call out for all of us, this includes me, on maintaining the outrage about the statistics.
0: That's Director of Queensland Centre for Domestic and Family Violence Research, Heather Lovett there. You are on ABC across Queensland. It is nearly time for your 10 o'clock ABC.

0: Johnny Farnham, raindrops keep falling on my head. You're on ABC across Queensland. It is nearly time for your 10 o'clock news. What birds have you been hearing around the place lately? What have been in your trees? What have been in your neighbourhood? Curlews, cockatoos, rosellas maybe? Well, a young Queenslander, a young Aussie I should say, has recently fallen in love with the flying, the soaring, the chirping, the eating. You'll hear how he's sharing the love. It's a very novel way and he might be keen for it to end very soon. You'll hear more very shortly on ABC across Queensland.
1: For me these days, staying positive, staying fit.
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1: 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I don't wait for things. I don't save things.
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0: ABC News. Good morning, I'm Maria Hatzakis. Investigators are collecting evidence at the scene of a fatal house fire in Logan, south of Brisbane. Mark Rigby is there.
1: The blaze ripped through the two-storey home on Adelaide Street in Kingston about 3 o'clock yesterday afternoon, stripping leaves from trees and burning out several cars parked on the property. A man and a woman who died in the fire have been identified as Leanne Laver and close friend Philip Gordon. Miss Laver's husband, Ari, was among four people who escaped the blaze. He says it took hold in a matter of minutes.
2: We got out in our underwear and with a phone. That's it.
1: The home remains a crime scene as investigators photograph the property and collect evidence to work out what caused the fire. Mark Rigby, ABC News, Kingston.
0: The federal government has defended the rollout of a new national emergency warning system, which will send alerts to mobile phones. AusAlert will replace the current patchwork of state-based SMS notifications and will be tested on Monday. A number of states and territories have raised concerns about the system's compatibility with older mobile phones and landlines and its ability to reach those in remote parts of the country. Federal Emergency Management Minister Christy McBain says next week's test is a crucial next step.
3: We don't have a system that is capable of resilience currently. We do need to move towards a nationally consistent alert system so that people know what to expect. AusAlert is that system. It is a superior technology and we'll continue to work with the states and territories to deliver it more effectively across the country.
0: The United States says it's begun striking military targets in Iran after threats from US President Donald Trump. Details from Jono Wakeley.
4: Donald Trump had warned the US would begin strikes on an Iranian military